0: ABC News, good morning. I'm Noni Edwards. Two more Australians have been confirmed safe following flash flooding on the Nepal-Tibet border. More from Sarah Amir.
1: Two citizens who were previously uncontactable have now been found safe in Nepal and have told DFAT they don't require consular assistance. That means the number of Australians who are still unaccounted for has been revised down to 36. More than a week on from the deadly flash floods, rescuers are still looking for survivors who are thought to be trapped inside tunnels along Nepal's Trishuli River. More than 1,200 people have been confirmed dead in the disaster, while more than 5,500 others are still missing on both sides of the border.
0: The Nationals leader has hit back at the Australian Education Union's criticism of his comments about the school curriculum. Matt Canavan has repeatedly claimed anti-boy ideologies are being taught in classrooms through the Respectful Relationships National Framework, and it's pushing young boys towards harmful misogynist content online. The Teachers Union says the Senator's comments are a fundamentally incorrect portrayal of the education system, but he's maintaining boys don't need to be taught they have male privilege.
2: That's what should be changed, because maybe we should get to the root cause of why many, and it's not all, but many young boys are being attracted to these toxic voices. I don't think it's because there's some conspiracy that Facebook is pushing this stuff. They are being attracted to it because we're not treating boys with respect in the classroom.
0: Authorities say the young people being engaged by so-called crime taskers to commit offences for criminal gangs are looking for identity or notoriety but are ultimately being used as pawns. The issue's in the spotlight again, with a 23-year-old fighting for his life in hospital with horrific burns after a bungled firebombing in Melbourne's West yesterday. Deputy CEO of Australia's Criminal Intelligence Commission, Adam Meyer, has told ABC Melbourne these young people think they're benefiting but get very little in return.
3: The organised crime groups are really just looking at them as cheap expendable labour that they can use and then throw them away when they're done. But what that does do is, and as we've seen in several cases, the activities become a lot more brazen. They're a lot more reckless.
0: There's a warning El Niño weather systems are likely to increase in intensity as the planet heats up. The World Meteorological Organization warns the world is facing a super-sized El Niño this season that will likely persist until February. El Niño events tend to mean hotter and drier conditions and can increase the risk of heat waves, droughts and bushfires. Dr. Andrew Watkins from Monash University's School of Earth, Atmosphere and Environment says they're only going to become more severe.
4: There's a link between climate change and everything now, really. We can't get away from it. Climate change has been boosting our temperatures in the Pacific Ocean by about half a degree to a full degree, and that's been boosting El Niño as well. I look at the charts and it's unbelievable.
0: The US president has announced Adam Tell as the acting Army Secretary following the departure of Dan Driscoll. Mr. Driscoll has not provided an explanation for his decision to quit as the Army's top civilian official, but there have been widespread reports of tensions with Defence Secretary Pete Hegseth. Mr. Tell is currently the Assistant Secretary of the Army for Civil Works. In a post on social media, Donald Trump has described him as a great patriot who is respected by all. The celebrated author and activist Gloria Steinem is being remembered as a champion for women's rights following her death aged 92. The New York Times columnist and founder of Ms. Magazine was a vocal campaigner for women's reproductive rights, equal pay for women and the legalisation of same-sex marriage. Her foundation says she died in her home in New York City surrounded by loved ones. Speaking in 2010, Steinem explained her philosophy for life.
5: Sometimes reporters say to me, what are you most proud of? And I always say, I haven't done it yet. Because, you know, I live in the future and I live in the present. I don't live in the past. But I feel lucky, I feel exultant, I feel angry, I feel all the emotions of life about what's come before.
0: In sport, the International Tennis Integrity Association says Australian Nick Kyrgios has accepted a one-month suspension for testing positive for cocaine. The 31-year-old has been provisionally suspended since the 4th of August. The association says Kyrgios told investigators that he socially used cocaine during a night out before he was due to play at an ATP event in Mallorca and has accepted that it was outside of competition. The World Anti-Doping Association's default three-month ban can be reduced to one by completing a treatment program. You're up to date with ABC News.
6: You're listening to ABC News Radio. A very good morning to you. I'm Rhiannon Elston, coming to you from Gadigal land. Thanks very much to Sarah Morris and the team for taking us through the past few hours. Making news, two more Australians found safe in Nepal as a wide-scale search and rescue effort continues. State governments push back against a federal plan to abolish private health insurance rebates for over 65s. And Gloria Steinem, the journalist who became a profound voice for women, has died at the age of 92.
7: She became this extremely brave person who really laid the path for all of us today.
6: We'll begin, though, here at home. The Federal Treasurer says Australia is sending some of its best people to search for citizens missing in the Nepal flood disaster. Two more Australians have been found safe and well in the region. There are still 36 Australians who remain unaccounted for. Meanwhile, rescuers are still trying to reach hundreds of hydropower workers thought to be trapped in the tunnels of a plant in the mountains in the north of Nepal. The Nepali Army says 900 staff are missing from hydropower sites. In the region as a whole, more than 1,200 people are now known to have died and more than 5,000 are still missing. The BBC's Azadeh Mashiri has travelled to where these rescue efforts are taking place.
8: Rescuers still hope Nepal's tunnels hold survivors. Yet another attempt at Upper Trishuli 1. More than a week has passed, and every hour counts. Finding a safe place to land, a challenge. The tunnel, flooded, choked with mud and debris. Rescuers deploy a drone to see what's ahead. Rafts, the only way to travel deeper inside. Almost immediately, they find a body part. They reach an underground chamber. There, rescuers hope they'll find survivors. They didn't. Some feel all is already lost. Ram Bahadur Tamang was one of the Upper Trishuli 1 workers. He survived because he was outside the tunnel that day. But three of his cousins are trapped. He believes they're dead and is waiting to recover their bodies.
9: No. I will never work in a tunnel again. I'm hurting and it's killing me inside. What am I going to do now? I can't find my friends. I won't return to my village without them.
8: Nepal insists climate change is to blame for this disaster.
10: Even after all the destruction we've witnessed this week, it's hard not to take in just how stunning this entire area is. And Nepal is now talking about injustice, about the fact that even though it's one of the lowest emitters of global greenhouse gas emissions, it's one of the most vulnerable to climate change. And it's singling out countries like the United States, China, India as top emitters, and now asking for urgent financial help from a special UN fund for climate-related disasters to recover from this past week's events.
6: Azadeh Mashiri there in northern Nepal. The states and territories are sounding the alarm over the federal government's move to make millions of older Australians pay more for private health insurance. Health ministers have gone into a meeting this morning in Sydney armed with a list of concerns, including the proposed private health insurance changes for older Australians and the rapidly growing number of stranded aged care patients in public hospitals across the nation. Evelyn Manfield has more from Canberra.
11: New South Wales has done some modelling that they could see in their public hospitals up to an extra 23,000 surgeries a year as a result of these proposed changes to the private health insurance rebate. They're also saying that across their state alone, there could be 80,000 older Australians who either ditch their cover or reduce it as a result of what Mark Butler, the Federal Health Minister, is proposing. So to sort of walk you back through that, the federal government thinks it can save around $3 billion over 4 years by changing this rebate and investing that into aged care. So essentially, if you're 65 and over, you get a bigger rebate than someone who's on the same income that as you, but is younger than you. So the government wants to make it kind of all equal across age brackets, so, you know, everyone's getting the same rebate, but it could see some older people paying kind of roughly $240 more a year. So as you can imagine, there's been a lot of pushback in response to that, including from state and territories, because they're worried this is then going to bleed into the public hospital system, like we're hearing from New South Wales, and put extra pressure on them. So going into this health meeting this morning, interestingly, the federal government is kind of facing this like double whammy over this situation today, because there's also a Senate inquiry looking into this, and a lot of people are very critical of it. The COTA, which is like one of the peak bodies representing older people, they're concerned that of these 3 million Australians that will be paying higher fees, 1.2 million are pensioners. So worried about what that will mean for them, and also putting that extra strain on the public hospital system. And then Catholic Health Australia too is saying there could be hundreds of thousands of older people around the country that will give up their health insurance or reduce it. So a different number than the one the federal government's putting forward of around 44,000 people giving up. They're saying when you take in everyone that's going to reduce their cover, it is a lot more. Saying too from Catholic Health Australia that it could even lead to the closure of a public, of a private hospital in New South Wales that they flag in their submission to. So getting heat from the Senate inquiry and from ministers around the country. So it'll be one to watch, but the federal government has been insistent that this change is for the better, to make it fairer and to invest that money elsewhere.
6: Evelyn Manfield there. The Pacific Islands Forum talks have wrapped up in Palau, with Pacific leaders criticising China's recent intercontinental ballistic missile test. In a joint statement, the leaders say they didn't get enough notice of China's missile test in July. Nauru, now known as Nauru, refused to back the statement. Chris Bowen is the Minister for Climate Change and Energy. He says the statement was calling out the lack of notice around the test, as well as the nature of it.
12: I think that leaders in the Pacific were deeply concerned, one, that a missile test was done without permission of the countries whose airspace it travelled through, and two, that there was no notice of the said missile test. So I think it's both. It is a concern about sovereignty and safety, and one that Australia fully backs.
13: Was Australia seeking a stronger condemnation?
12: It's a pretty strong statement, Sally, and one that Australia played a role in crafting.
13: The Pacific nation of Nauru has refused to back the statement, and Kiribati wasn't at the retreat. Does this raise doubts over Pacific consensus on this matter?
12: Well, I think, unanimity is not necessary to express very strong views on behalf of the vast majority of the Pacific Island states, which was very clear. And it's perfectly reasonable for the vast majority of the Pacific countries to express a view, and for one or two to say that they have a different view. I think the view of the overwhelming bulk of the Pacific was made crystal clear.
13: The Pacific Islands Forum was held without the attendance of a number of Pacific leaders. What message does that send about PIF and how it operates?
12: Well, look, Sally, having been there, I would say it was a very successful PIF leaders summit. Three Australian cabinet ministers led by the Prime Minister in attendance, which shows that we took it very seriously. The Palau president did an excellent job in hosting it. It had very good outcomes, including in my portfolio, where the leaders expressed the unanimous view that climate change is the biggest threat to security and livelihoods and well-being of all Pacific peoples. So all that, of course, is work that's deeply important, including Australia's role in COP31, which was discussed by the PIF leaders. Now, obviously, there were some leaders who couldn't make it. There was one Prime Minister who arrived, but for very understandable circumstances, had to turn around and go home immediately. But I would say, I would say the mood and the consensus and the engagement from Pacific countries was very strong, and it was a very successful meeting.
13: The Prime Minister, Anthony Albanese, says the quote, the entry fee for credibility at PIF is, and for bilateral engagement in the Pacific, is taking climate change seriously. Vanuatu's climate change and adaptation energy minister was asked at PIF earlier this week about whether Australia is taking enough action when it comes to fossil fuels. Let's have a listen to what he had to say.
14: Australia is not doing enough. Australia is a major producer of fossil fuels, we all know. Fossil fuels are the primary driver of the climate crisis, as I said. So the very least a country like Australia should be doing is stopping future expansion. And it's not doing that. You need to stop expansion and you need to start transitioning away.
13: Is it hard for Australia to advocate for action on climate change in the Pacific when Australia is approving new fossil fuel developments at home?
12: On the contrary, and as Prime Minister is 100% right, of course, that unless you're serious about climate change, you have zero credibility in the Pacific. And, you know, it is unthinkable and inconceivable that we would have had the success in four new agreements, including two alliance-level treaties, if we hadn't massively improved the country's climate change policies over the last 5 years, including chairing COP31 negotiations. Now, in relation to Ralph, a couple of points. Firstly, Ralph has expressed those views for many, many years. Two, I don't think Ralph would mind me saying, I caught up with him over the PIF summit. He said to me, he's deeply admiring of our government's approach. He deeply appreciates everything we're doing to decarbonise. And he said, you know, it's my role in the Pacific to always encourage you to do more, which I understand and respect. But I make the point, as I made the point to Ralph, and I make the point publicly, the way you transition away from fossil fuels is to build more renewables. You can't have one without the other. That's what we're doing with great intensity domestically. That's what that's the international role we're encouraging as well. You can't just say transition away from fossil fuels without building the alternative. And that's true domestically. It's true internationally. And again, I don't think Ralph would mind me saying he understood that point.
6: Chris Bowen is the Minister for Climate Change and Energy. He was speaking there with the ABC's Sally Sarah. You're listening to ABC News Radio. I'm Rhiannon Elston. Here are the headlines. Two more Australians have been located safe in the Nepal flood disaster. The government says the citizens were previously uncontactable but have now been found safe and well. There are ongoing serious concerns for 36 Australians who remain unaccounted for. Australian Federal Police have charged a Brisbane man for allegedly supplying gel blaster firearms to customers around Australia. And the United Nations has warned that this El Niño weather pattern could be the strongest on record. El Niño typically brings hotter and drier conditions to parts of Australia.

0: Well, for the past decade, a group of conservationists has been working to reintroduce locally extinct native species like bilbies and quolls back into a protected area in northwestern New South Wales. Now the team at Wild Deserts is celebrating its 10th anniversary, and despite having plenty of success already, they have some lofty goals for the future. Bill Ormond reports from Cameron Corner.
1: Welcome to the Wild Training Room.
2: Popping into the night, a bilby takes his first steps into the wild at Sturt National Park.
1: Freedom!
2: It's joining 400 other bilbies in the area as part of the Wild Deserts project. The goal is to rejuvenate a desert ecosystem Professor Richard Kingsford says has been devastated by introduced feral predators.
3: We've got the worst extinction record of any country in the world. The combination of cats, foxes and too many rabbits basically obliterated many of these species from this landscape.
2: The team has spent the last decade fencing off and eradicating feral pests from two 4x5 kilometre areas which are designed to keep predators out. They've successfully reintroduced and bred six species inside the fenced off areas, including burrowing bettongs, crest-tailed mulgaras, western quolls and bandicoots. And outside those areas, they've re-released some of those animals into a 100-square-kilometre area they've called a wild training zone. That area has some feral cats, but their numbers are kept under control.
4: Not only have we done all of those things related to the species, but I think we've built this incredible network of people who are engaged and involved in the project in so many different ways, and that has built a strength that I didn't even expect to achieve in 10 years.
2: Dr. Rebecca West is the project's principal ecologist. She says recent heavy rainfall has illustrated the impact of these reintroduced species.
4: We're getting fantastic plant responses because every tiny digging pit that that bandicoot or bilby or bettong has made has collected seeds, it's collected water.
2: It hasn't gone unnoticed for National Parks Area Manager Jamie Norris, who says working alongside the Wild Deserts team is a career highlight.
5: Undoubtedly, there's been changes in the environment. So you find a lot of plant species that are rarer to come across in other parts of the park that are actually far more common within the enclosed areas. A lot of those changes are very subtle and it's very difficult to detect those changes, but literally at a landscape scale, you can start to see the differences.
2: It's one of the reasons the New South Wales Environment Minister, Penny Sharp, recently signed off on another decade of funding.
6: Just seeing these animals being released and now breeding and being part of the landscape again is just probably one of the highlights of my time as the minister.
2: Rebecca West says they're looking at their next challenge, which could be their greatest, using the formula they're developing here and applying it to other projects, not just in national parks, but possibly neighbouring pastoral properties too.
4: I hope that we are leaving something that in future generations they'll be able to look back on and be like, wow, those guys did a really epic job, and thank God someone did something about it so that we're not just reading in history books about all the animals that once went extinct and are no longer here. If we can work out some of the recipes for how to do this in different places, we might be able to really change the future of conservation for a lot of these species.
0: Dr. Rebecca West there from Wild Deserts, ending that report by Bill Ormond. Well, joining us now for a look at the finance news is Diana Musina, who is Deputy Chief Economist at AMP. Diana, good morning to you.
7: Good morning.
0: What's been happening on US markets overnight?
7: Well, overnight, there was actually a strong rally in the US share market. And over the past few days prior to that, we had seen softer results. And basically, the market was more optimistic that we might not necessarily get an interest rate increase from the US Central Bank, the Fed, at their next meeting. And we also saw that bond yield, which is basically the cost of government borrowing, those yields fell a little bit. And that always helps share markets to rally.
0: Okay, and locally we've seen a downward trend on Aussie shares this week. What's driving that and how are things looking this morning?
7: Yeah, the last week has been pretty flat for the Aussie market, but it does follow, you know, a relatively good rally or increase in the Australian share market over the past few weeks. We haven't performed as strongly as the US has in the past few months, but overall it's actually been pretty good for the Aussie share market. And we have had our reporting season in the month of August, which was actually okay. You know, we saw profit growth across the overall index, and for the average company, there was still some positive profit growth. It was actually our most positive profit season that we've had in years. And the Aussie market is still very close to a record high, actually. It's just that the past few days haven't been particularly strong. And that's really been driven by expectations that we're probably going to get another rate increase. And a lot of economists think that could come in September. So that never is a positive sign for the Aussie share market, at least in the short term. But overall, we are still around a record high. So that is still good news for investors in shares and, you know, people with superannuation.
0: Okay, and we have been watching those oil prices lately. What's happening with that today?
7: So in the past week, we saw oil prices increasing again. They're up at about $95 a barrel. They had been in their mid to late 80s in the past few weeks. Basically, we've seen an increase in tensions again, but these things really ebb and flow. On a day-by-day or on a week-by-week basis, you know, we see we've seen some more missile strikes in the past few days for the first time in about a month between the US and Iran. They haven't been as heavy as they were in late July, early August, but nevertheless, you know, it still sort of seems like an escalation. I just think that this sort of kinetic equilibrium, if you want to call it that, where both sides are striking each other is likely to continue over the next few months because it just doesn't seem like there's any resolution to the conflict. At the same time, we are still seeing some oil that's flowing through that Strait of Hormuz, which is a key global oil transit channel. We are seeing a little bit of oil flowing through that. So that's why I guess oil prices haven't gone back up to their record highs. But, you know, it's still an environment where oil prices are going to remain more elevated than they were before the conflict because at the end of the day, oil is still stuck in transit there. We're not getting as much oil flowing into the market.
0: Okay. And what's happening with the Aussie dollar today?
7: The Aussie dollar has been a bit stronger in the past week or so, mostly because the US dollar has weakened after we've seen some increase in US bond yields, and also because the Reserve Bank is likely

0: to hike rates here in Australia, either in September or November. So that pushes up the Aussie dollar. I mean, it's tracking about 72 cents, so not as high as it got to about 75 cents over the past six to 12 months. So it's very, very close to that level. It's not as high as that, but I think it's probably likely to stay between 70 and 73 cents. Hard to see it falling much further at the same time. There's not enough in there to drive it to 75 or even 80 cents. So I'd expect it to stay sort of around these current levels for the rest of the year, basically.
1: All right, Deanna, great to have your thoughts as always. Thanks so much.
0: Thanks so much.
1: That was Deanna Musina, Deputy Chief Economist at AMP. Women's rights trailblazer and feminist icon Gloria Steinem has died at 92. She rose to prominence as a leader of second wave feminism in the 1960s and 70s and dedicated her life to activism in the pursuit of gender equality. Beginning her career as a journalist, she became a publishing pioneer, co-founding Ms. Magazine in the 70s, which tackled issues like abortion, sexism, pay inequality and domestic violence. Wendy McCarthy AC is an Australian businesswoman, an activist and an author, and former Vice Chancellor of the University of Canberra. She was also a contemporary of Gloria Steinem. In her first meeting, she first met her at Ms. Magazine's headquarters in New York in the 70s.
2: I had been working on childcare, birthing, reading masses of feminism. I'd been a teacher in America for a year in Pittsburgh in the 60s. And when I came back to Australia, I was full of the reading and the theory and became an active feminist in the community. And I have been one ever since. I always admired her, and I would have met her. It must have probably been in face-to-face in 1975, the International Year of Women. And I went to the Ms. headquarters in New York and I met the so-called heroines. I mean, they rejected that title, but to someone, you know, I'm 85, she's 92. So that was a gap, you know, a lot of 7 years. And I've always admired, I loved her writing. I thought she wrote with great and compelling clarity. She had an extraordinary aura and could captivate a room. But there they were sitting, a collective of them, maybe seven women from Ms. Magazine, some of the founders, and talking about retaking the world with publishing in the most gentle but coherent way. I've pretty well read everything that she's ever written, but that first conversation with her and the books that I've got that she's written where she's inscribed and said, you know, make sure we manage to keep this movement going for all of our lives. And, you know, I suppose I was in my early 30s then, and I'm still an activist feminist, and I will be until the day I die. I acknowledge and thank her for that, because she gave feminism to me as a broad church, but with a completely focused centre of equality for women.
1: That was Wendy McCarthy, an Australian businesswoman, activist and author, reflecting on the life and times of Gloria Steinem. Checking the weather now across our capitals this Friday. Brisbane, a sunny day for you and a very warm one as well. You're heading for 30 degrees. Sydney, on track for a top of 23 with clear skies. Canberra, just 18, your maximum today, mostly sunny. Seeing those showers for you in Melbourne today, a top of 18. Hobart, 15. And cloudy Adelaide, showers for you, a top of 21. Possible shower in Perth today, heading for 20 degrees. And Darwin, your maximum is 33. Partly cloudy skies. Time now for the latest news headlines.

0: claimed at least 1,200 lives.
1: Australia's Criminal Intelligence Commission says offences committed by young people hired by so-called online crime taskers is leading to more erratic and dangerous situations. A 23-year-old still being treated for life-threatening burns in hospital after a tobacco shop firebombing went horribly wrong yesterday in Melton in Melbourne's Outer West. Deputy CEO of Australia's Criminal Intelligence Commission, Adam Meyer, has told the ABC the recent shift towards using young people means there's often a lack of experience.
2: In this environment now where we're seeing these jobs essentially advertised or promoted on these online forums, they have no idea who is picking it up and they have no idea how capable or not these people are of doing this. And so the potential for innocent people to be impacted is absolutely going to be there.
1: Australian Federal Police have charged a Brisbane man for allegedly supplying gel blaster firearms to customers around Australia.
3: The AFP launched an investigation in April 2022 after locating gel blasters and parts at a residence in the ACT in a package that had been sent from Queensland. Gel blasters are illegal everywhere in Australia except Queensland, and it is illegal to sell or transfer them from Queensland to other states or territories. In August last year, officers searched businesses in Brisbane and Toowoomba where they found transaction data on computers which allegedly linked them to the interstate purchase and distribution of gel blasters and parts. A 38-year-old Heathwood man is expected to face Brisbane's Magistrates Court today and could face up to 10 years in prison.
1: The New South Wales Health Minister will oppose the federal government's plan to cut the private health insurance rebate for over 65s at a meeting in Sydney today. State government modelling shows the cut to the rebate could lead to anywhere between 6,000 and 23,000 more surgeries taken on by the public system. But the federal government claims the majority of seniors will keep their private insurance even if they don't get the rebate. New South Wales Health Minister Ryan Park says he's concerned the cut to the rebate will place more pressure on the state's public hospital system.
4: We've already got a health system here in New South Wales under considerable pressure from older patients stuck in our hospitals, and we're going through a period of increased demand coming into our hospitals. So we don't want any more pressure on than is already there.
1: The UN's World Meteorological Organization has warned the current El Niño weather system has the potential to deliver a massive blow to communities and economies around the world. Forecasters say the phenomenon, which causes temperatures to rise in the Pacific Ocean, could be the strongest for more than 70 years. Head of the World Meteorological Organization, Celeste Saulo, says measures ought to be taken globally to reduce the risk of deaths and environmental damage.
5: Because we live in a globalized world with a globalized economy. This El Niño will affect the food you take every day, the water you have access to, and the prices you pay for everything. And that is why we are not only warning, but calling to action in advance.
1: Celebrated author and activist Gloria Steinem, who became one of the most visible symbols and potent voices of the US women's movement, has died at the age of 92. She was a fierce advocate for feminist causes throughout her life, spending much time on the road, speaking at college campuses, community centres, rallies and marches. According to a post by her foundation's social media pages, she died in her home in New York City, surrounded by loved ones. In sport, Nick Kyrgios is eligible to return to tennis after accepting a one-month ban for testing positive for cocaine. Kyrgios told investigators from the International Tennis Integrity Agency he used cocaine at a nightclub days before losing a first-round match at the Mallorca Open in June. The Integrity Agency accepted that he used cocaine outside of competition after consulting with an independent expert. Kyrgios could have faced a maximum three-month ban, but it's been reduced to 1 month.
6: Noni, thank you.
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6: It's good to be with you here on News Radio this Friday, the 4th of September. I'm Rhiannon Elston. Making news, Australian drone specialists are being deployed to Nepal today to help with the search effort.
8: Australia is sending some of its best people.
6: That comes as two more Australians are located safe following the region's flood disaster. Plus, a roundtable on sexual violence is being held at New South Wales Parliament today. We'll have more on that very soon. Well, some very good news today. Two more Australians have been found safe and well in Nepal in the wake of devastating flooding. More than 4,000 remain missing, though, including a further 36 Australians.

0: The death toll has grown to around 1,200. A 15-person Australian disaster response team is on the way to Nepal this morning, including a team of drone specialists from New South Wales Fire and Rescue. Commissioner Jeremy Futrell from Fire and Rescue New South Wales joins us now. Commissioner, good morning to you and thanks for being with us.
1: Good morning, Rhiannon. Good to be with you.
0: What will this team be doing once they reach the disaster zone?
1: Yeah, there'll be two main functions for the team. The main focus is with the drone crews and being able to work in collaboration with the local Nepali emergency management staff to get information for them, gather intelligence around areas particularly that they might have had difficulty accessing, and provide guidance to them to inform their local decision-making about where they want to direct resources. And then the other part of the team, experts in the coordination and management of different operations and teams. And so they'll be assisting with the broader sort of coordination piece of all the different teams and resources that are being put into use.
0: So where in the disaster zone will the team be working primarily?
1: They'll certainly be out in the field. They've left this morning and they'll be arriving in Kathmandu late tonight our time. Once they're there, they'll receive some briefings from the local Australian Embassy staff. And then from there, they'll be connecting in with the Nepali emergency management organisations. And then they'll evolve their taskings from there. But obviously the drones, we want to have them out and about in the areas where the impacts have occurred last week.
0: We know getting to some of those hardest hit areas overland is difficult and dangerous. Will the pilots be working in fairly hazardous conditions?
1: Yeah, they're certainly prepared for that, and that's sort of what we're expecting that they'll find when they get over there. Part of the training that this group have done, they're part of our broader disaster and humanitarian response team. And a key part of that is them being used to working in difficult conditions in the field and living and working in those circumstances for up to 2 weeks. And so they've taken their own tents and their food so that they're able to be self-sufficient and not be a drain on the local resources that are there. But certainly, it's going to be just confronting scenes for them as well. You know, just the things that we've all seen on the TV footage will be next level for them then when they're in amongst it themselves. So, they're not immune to those things, but they're certainly seasoned and conditioned to be able to deal with them.
0: What sorts of other disasters has this team worked on in the past, perhaps here in Australia?
1: Yeah, so with that drone capability that we're sending over, we've made extensive use of them over disasters in Australia in recent years. In the 2019-20 bushfires, post the fires, we were working very closely with the Environment Protection Authority in New South Wales to help quantify the amount of waste that was going to be needed to go to the different landfill sites. So for all the buildings that were damaged by fire and needed to be removed, they were sort of doing that quantification of, well, how much volume of material and what type of material is it? And so it's the same tech. We've used that after the floods in particularly in northern New South Wales over the last few years as well. And we used it to assist the cane growers as well, because the cane fields had all sorts of debris hidden amongst the cane and it grew up over it and hid those items. So we're able to use the drones to sense where objects were so that they could be removed before the harvesters went through.
0: And
1: on top of that, yeah, we're using their gear every day. So those pilots are very experienced operators of the different drones that they're taking. So they'll, you know, be able to deploy them in a whole range of different uses depending on what they find there.
0: And so how does it work? You've got small drones that can get into tight spaces. What does that sort of look like?
1: Well, so that sort of looks like a virtual reality computer game in a sense, and the way that they operate them with the VR mask over their eyes and the little joystick controller in their hands. But they're flying by the goggles. But the little drones, they fit in the palm of your hand. Obviously, we can put them into small openings and able to access voids that a person might not be able to or not be safe to access. And we'll get the video stream back from there. So they can use those to search for any casualties. Or sometimes we'll use them to also check on pieces of infrastructure or building structural elements to see if it's safe to then send people in for a more detailed search. But they're certainly very, very useful and agile and able to do things that are then not putting people in.

0: danger.
1: We've heard the welcome news this morning that two more Australians have been found alive following this disaster. Is that still the goal of this search, in part to locate survivors?
0: Oh, definitely. And, you know, our role as rescuers is to always be, thinking and hoping that there's still a chance that we will find people who are still alive. And, we'll always assume that that's the case while we start our work and are doing the work. And that is wonderful news. I can only imagine those families that have been able to receive phone calls from their loved ones over the last couple of days are just absolutely an amazing story. So hopefully there's a few more good news stories in there, but inevitably a disaster of this scale, and we've already seen a significant death toll over there. There's going to be, a lot of tragedy that the crews will be working in and amongst, and they're very tuned into, working with the locals and understanding how the people on the ground are trying to deal with the heartache and the grief they've encountered, as well as the actual physical clean-up and rescue operation.
1: Commissioner, thank you very much for taking the time to speak with us today.
0: My pleasure. Thank you.
1: That was Commissioner Jeremy Futrell from Fire and Rescue New South Wales, speaking, of course, about a 15-person Australian disaster response team, which is making its way to Nepal this morning. It includes a team of drone specialists. Well, the Coalition is standing by its proposal to cut the tobacco excise by 80% and make vapes and nicotine pouches more accessible to adults in an effort to destroy the illicit tobacco market. That's despite multiple public health experts and the Australian Medical Association rejecting the policy. Opposition leader Angus Taylor says the cut would reduce the excise on a standard packet of 20 cigarettes from about $30 to $6 or thereabouts. Anne Rustin is the Shadow Minister for Health and Aged Care, and she maintains the proposal will break the illegal business model
2: and stamp out organised crime, because organised crime gangs don't care who they sell their products to. They don't care what's in their products. And at the moment, we have got a very, very dangerous situation occurring where children are being provided these products and we don't know what's in them. So this is very much designed to try and get the government back in control of the nicotine market, not organised crime games.
3: The modelling and research that the Coalition has done, what does it tell you about what will happen to smoking rates if the excise is decreased by 80%?
2: Well, it tells us that if we decrease it by 80%, we destroy the business model of the black market, which will then encourage Australians to come back and actually buy their nicotine products in a regulated legal market that will be controlled by the government. Once the government has control of the market again, then we can put in place the things to try and make sure that, first of all, we encourage Australians not to smoke, not to use nicotine products. There is no safe way to use these products, and we need to keep reinforcing that. But we also need to make sure that we've got enforcement so that we're stopping these products coming into the country. Right now, organised crime just thinks losing a few containers of these products is just the cost of doing business.
3: So going back to the question, what does your modelling tell you about what will happen to smoking rates if you decrease the excise by 80%?
2: Well, we are hoping that the combined package of what we're proposing here, not just the dropping of the excise, but the regulation of the market and making it certainly more difficult for children to access these products, in the enforcement surge and the anti-smoking and anti-vaping campaigns, we are hoping to put downward pressure on smoking rates. But obviously the first thing we
3: have
2: to do...
3: Do you have any modelling or evidence at this stage that it will bring down smoking rates? Or what's the research and the data telling you?
2: The purpose of this policy, Sally, is to smash the black markets that are predating on the Australian market. They are stealing billions of dollars from Australian taxpayers that they usually get in revenue from these products that go into other health and support measures. So the purpose of this measure is to smash the black market and get rid of organised crime and the control they have over these markets in Australia.
3: So that's the focus more than getting smoking rates down, is that right? Or?
2: We obviously want to see smoking rates and vaping rates and the use of nicotine products reduced over time. But the absolute focus of this is to get this market out of the hands of organised crime.
3: The Australian Medical Association's outgoing president, Dr. Danielle McMullen, says, quote, lower cigarette prices would likely increase smoking rates and that there is no evidence that reducing the excise will affect the illegal tobacco trade. What's your response to that?

0: Well, firstly, Australians are already getting access to cheaper cigarettes. 80% of the products that are being bought in Australia at the moment are being bought in the black market at these cheaper prices. So I think that's telling a very big story. I mean, we cannot continue to keep our head in the sand and pretend that the policies that are in place about access to nicotine products are working. They are not. And so what this measure seeks to do is to break that marketplace. I'd like to know, some of the modelling that they're talking, that the AMA and others are talking about, because right now nobody can model the 80% of the market that is being provided to Australians.
1: And we will leave that there. We're taking you live to Sydney, where Tanya Plibersek is speaking after a roundtable on sexual violence that's being held at New South Wales Parliament today.
2: Online pornography. We've banned deep fake nudes. We've banned nudify apps. There's a whole range of areas where we're acting. The question now is, what more should we do? What comes next? And that's one of the things that we'll be discussing today. We've also been working very closely with the states and territories on consent and respectful relationships education. In fact, we've invested almost $80 million in consent and respectful relationships education, and that is in addition to the $7.5 million we've invested with Teach Us Consent, the $100 million we've invested in primary prevention, a range of other measures. We really need to get consent and respectful relationships education right. There's a couple of things that give me real hope. The first is that boys will tell you that the biggest influence in their lives is still their father or father figure. About 60% of boys will say that's the first person they turn to for advice and support. That gives me real hope. We know that men who report having a close and loving relationship with a father or father figure are 48% less likely to use violence later in life. That gives me real hope. So as well as talking about what we're doing in the online world, I think we have a really important opportunity today to talk about what we do in the real world to make sure that girls and boys are growing up safe. They're growing up in ways that prioritise consent and respect as they develop their first romantic relationships. Thanks.
3: Happy to take questions.
1: All right, we will leave that there. That was Tanya Plibersek speaking amid a roundtable on sexual violence that's being held at New South Wales Parliament today. We will have more on that to come here on News Radio a little later.
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1: All right, time now for all the latest in sport, and Jared Coote is with us. Jared, good morning.
9: Yeah, good morning to you, Ran. And we'll start with some tennis news. An Australian player, Nick Kyrgios, has accepted and served a one-month suspension for testing positive for cocaine. Glenn Lauder has the details.
10: The International Tennis Integrity Association says the 31-year-old told investigators that he used cocaine socially during a night out before he was due to play at an ATP event in Mallorca in June. The agencies accepted that it was outside of competition. Kyrgios had been provisionally suspended since the 4th of August and recognised he made a huge mistake, apologising to fans, family and sponsors. Kyrgios has completed a treatment program which reduces the World Anti-Doping Association's default 3-month ban to 1, meaning his suspension's over as of today.
9: Sticking with tennis, and six-seeded Australian tennis player Alex Dimonor is out of the US Open in the second round. Dimonor has just gone down to Dutch player Botik van der Zandschulp in straight sets, 6-4, 7-5, 6-2, continuing what's been a pretty disappointing season for the Aussie. There was better news for another Australian in Dane Sweeney. He's through to the third round of a Grand Slam for the first time after upsetting world number 14 Lorenzo Musetti. The world number 123 lost the first set, but eventually won 3-6, 6-1, 6-2, 6-2 against the Italian, who did appear to be suffering physically, though. Fellow Australian Tristan Schoolcate won the first set against fifth seed Flavio Caboli, but eventually went down in four sets. Alexei Popyrin won the first set against 25th seed Alejandro Tabilo before losing in four sets as well. Men's world number four, Felix Auger-Aliassime. He suffered a shock second round loss to 50th ranked Karen Khachanov. The Canadian won the first set but eventually lost 6-7, 6-3, 6-2, 6-2. In the women's draw, Japanese player Naomi Osaka has beaten Czech's Katerina Siniakova. Osaka fired down 11 aces in a 6-2, 5-7, 6-1 victory. Eighth seed Iga Swiatek cruised past Nadia Podoroska in straight sets. The Belgian player Elise Mertens and Americans Amanda Anisimova and Madison Keys also managed victories. To the AFL now, and Hawthorn has stunned Fremantle, beating the minor premiers by 32 points in the qualifying final in Perth. ABC Sports' Clint Wilden reports.
8: The Hawks are now one step from a grand final, earning a berth in a prelim with a brilliant performance against the Dockers. A record Fremantle home crowd of 59,446 packed Perth Stadium and saw Luke Jackson kick Freo's first. And then their side remained without another major until the third term. Hawthorn were more physical and better organised, inflicting Freo's first loss in Perth for 2026. James Sisley was outstanding for the Hawks in defence. The Dockers were kept to just 5 goals for the game, while Nick Watson, Dylan Moore and Jack Gunston booted 2 each for the Hawks. Freo is now still without a finals win since 2022. They'll take on the winner of the Cats Blues elimination final next weekend. Clint Wilden, ABC Sport, Perth.
9: In the NRL, the Brisbane Broncos finished their disappointing season on a high with a 34-20 victory over the Canterbury Bankstown Bulldogs at Stadium Australia in Sydney. The scores were locked at 10-all at half-time, but the Broncos came out the better side after the break, scoring 4 second-half tries. Veteran halfback Ben Hunt controlled the second half, while winger Josiah Carapani finished with 2 tries, 165 running metres and 13 tackle breaks. The match also marked Payne Haas' final appearance for Brisbane before his move to South Sydney in 2027. Haas produced a trademark performance, scoring the opening try and finishing with 152 running metres and 40 tackles. Ben Hunt has told ABC Sport he was relieved to finish the season on a high.
11: It's been a very disappointing year, but you know, to come out tonight, I think the boys really carried themselves in a great way tonight and really showed up for Payne, and he deserved a win tonight.
9: New Wallabies coach Les Kiss has made 8 changes to the starting side that beat Argentina last weekend for Sunday's rugby test against the same opposition in Mendoza. Western Force fly half Ben Donaldson will start for the first time in 2 years, while Harry Wilson returns as captain. Leniki Tau and Joseph Alkuso-Sueli'i return to the starting side, while there is an all-new starting front row of Angus Bell, Billy Pollard and Taniela Tupou. Australia has won 4 consecutive matches for the first time since 2021, including 3 under Kiss. So, Rhiannon, yeah, a disappointing result for Alex Dimonor. That match just wrapped up as we started that sports bulletin. So, very fresh. And, yeah, he's talked about his disappointments this season. Dimonor, 6th seeded for this tournament, Australia's best hope. And, yeah, he's gone down to the unseeded Dutchman, Botik van de Zandschulp, in straight sets.
1: Okay, Jared Coote, thank you very much for that update. Well, 4 years on from childcare deserts being laid bare, stressed regional families continue struggling to get care for their children. It's one of the concerns raised with the ABC for Your Say, our project to hear directly from all of you members of the community. The federal government acknowledges the shortages and says it's helping to provide about 12,000 additional childcare spots through a building fund for new centres. Annie Guest has more.
12: Mount Isa's Street Festival is an adventure for Carly Butcher and her young baby. It's a special time for the new mum, but as she looks to the near future, she's worried about finding childcare.
13: But I'm currently on maternity leave and with a possible chance of not going back because of the lack of daycare.
14: So when had you hoped to go back to work?
13: In the new year. But yeah, it's at this stage, even part-time, it's hard to get spots.
12: Carly Butcher says it's not unusual to wait 18 months.
13: There's not a lot of childcare workers out here, and like a centre did close down not long ago, but luckily it's reopened. It's been refurbished and reopened. But still, to get a spot in there, you're on waiting lists.
12: The CEO of nationwide advocacy group The Parenthood, Georgie Dent, says it's part of a long-running, unsolved problem.
15: Since 2022, we have known that about 1 in 4 families in Australia have been living in a childcare desert. The impact is extreme.
12: And what is a childcare desert?
15: A childcare desert is described as where there are 3 or more children for every available place within a 20-minute drive.
12: The federal government says it is getting centres built where they're most needed through funding for not-for-profit organisations or direct government ownership. The Minister for Early Childhood Education is Jess Walsh.
16: And it's a

0: common story around regional areas, and that's why we have this $1 billion fund, and we're working together with state and territory governments around the nation and with communities to build the quality early learning services that they need.
1: The money started rolling out about a year ago, and Jess Walsh says the goal is to create an extra 12,000 new early learning places across roughly 160 new or expanded centres.
0: They're all operated by quality not-for-profit providers, and in many cases we're co-locating services with primary schools.
1: The government's also considering establishing an Early Education and Care Commission, a key 2024 recommendation of the Productivity Commission. Georgie Dent says it could ensure childcare centres are built in the right places.
2: We believe it is imperative that a National Early Childhood Commission is established and that planning and provision is absolutely part of that remit.
1: And she wants other big changes too.
2: Move towards direct funding of services. We need services to be there no matter the exact population of 3 or 4 or 5 year olds.
3: The Minister for Early Childhood Education, Jess Walsh, ending Annie Guest's report. Well, to some space news now, the Bepi Colombo mission left Earth more than 8 years ago and only now is approaching its destination, Mercury. It's been a major and complicated journey, taking billions of kilometres. The spacecraft will soon separate into two probes from its main module and explore the planet. Professor Susie Imber is Professor of Planetary Science at the University of Leicester in the UK and is on the team that built an instrument on board the spacecraft. She explains the importance of that separation procedure.
4: We're disconnecting our spacecraft from this transfer module, which itself is a fairly stressful thing. And then our instruments actually finally, some of them will see first light, and they've been on their journey for 8 years. We haven't been able to test some of these systems at all. So we'll have the first opportunity just to see whether everything's working as it should be.
5: Oh, my goodness. Well, I want to hear about what sorts of things you're hoping to measure and to detect. But, I mean, just in terms of the journey, I mean, I was reading 18 loops of the sun, 8.5 billion kilometres. It's the most remarkable journey just to get to this point.
4: It's unimaginable, isn't it, the distances that we've had to travel. And that's really because Mercury is incredibly difficult to get to, much harder to get to Mercury than to the outer solar system, actually. And that's because you're sort of falling towards the sun and you want to end up in the same place, moving in the same direction as Mercury, so you can be captured by its very weak gravitational field. And that means that you have to do these laps of the solar system, sort of gradually spiraling towards where Mercury is, until this moment, really, over the next few months, we detach from this transfer module and then gradually we end up in our final orbits around the planet itself.
5: Right.
3: That was Susie Imber, Professor of Planetary Science at the University of Leicester in central England, and she was speaking there to the BBC. We'll check the finance screens now. The All Ords currently up today, 0.2%. The ASX 200 also up 0.1%. One Aussie dollar currently buying 72 US cents. In weather, it's a sunny day in Brisbane, a top of 30 degrees. Sydney, also very warm for you today, 23, sunny skies. Canberra, mostly sunny, heading for a top of 18. But we are seeing those showers in Melbourne today. 18 is your maximum. Cloudy but dry in Hobart today, your top 15. Adelaide on track for a top of 21 with some showers coming in, and you'll need your brolly handy in Perth as well. 20 degrees for you today. Darwin, 33, partly cloudy conditions.

0: ABC News, good morning. I'm Noni Edwards. 10 Fire and Rescue New South Wales specialists are headed to Nepal this morning, joining an Australian disaster response mission following the region's catastrophic floods. Digby Worth-Muller reports.
1: Six drone operators and four incident management specialists will form part of a 15-person Australian team supporting search and rescue operations. They'll use drones to reach remote areas and locations too dangerous for ground crews, providing live imagery, thermal imaging and mapping. The team will be self-sufficient, carrying its own food, water, medicines and tents to avoid putting additional pressure on local supplies. The fire and rescue contingent is expected to remain in Nepal for around a fortnight, and that could be extended if further assistance

0: assistance is requested.
1: Authorities believe organised crime groups are hiring vulnerable teenagers and children to carry out their most violent crimes. Authorities are investigating two separate fatal shootings in Sydney this week, which police believe are cases of mistaken identity. Adam Meyer from the Australian Criminal Intelligence Commission says it appears to be part of a growing trend where crime groups hire strangers to carry out their killings.
2: We're starting to see a very concerning trend of much younger individuals becoming involved in this as early as 13, 14, 15 years old in some of these cases across Victoria and New South Wales.
1: Public health experts are divided on whether the country's vaping laws should be changed. Vapes can only be legally bought from pharmacists, but government data shows more than 95% of all e-cigarette products sold in Australia are illicit. The coalition's vowing to legalise, regulate and tax vapes if it wins the next election. While some public health experts support the proposal, Laura Hunter from the Australian Council on Smoking Health says it would be a bad move.
3: This is a disappointing and dangerous policy approach being taken by the coalition. The settings that we have in Australia have delivered some of the lowest smoking rates in the world, and we're now seeing daily vaping use amongst young people coming down. That's what good public health policy does.
1: A dead bird found on Sydney's northern beaches last week has been confirmed as the city's first case of H5 avian influenza. The greater crested tern was found at Warriewood last Friday, and testing has now confirmed it was infected with bird flu. New South Wales has now recorded 20 bird flu events, mostly on the state's south coast. The state's Deputy Chief Veterinary Officer Rhys Powell says this strain of the virus is unlikely to infect people.
4: It's not likely to cause significant disease in a large number of humans. It is really at this stage confined into birds and some marine mammals as well.
1: There's a warning El Niño weather events are being supercharged by the planet's warming oceans. The World Meteorological Organization warns the world is facing a severe El Niño this season. El Niño events tend to bring hotter and drier conditions, which can lead to severe bushfires. Dr. Andrew Watkins from Monash University's School of Earth, Atmosphere and Environment says the intense conditions are here to stay.
5: Underneath the surface of the water in that El Niño area, I'm now seeing 10 degrees above normal, which is just insane. And that's because about 90% of the excess energy that we absorb through greenhouse gases actually goes into the ocean, which means that El Niños are supercharged whenever they occur.
1: The celebrated author and activist Gloria Steinem is being remembered for her tireless work around women's rights following her death aged 92. In 2013, then US President Barack Obama awarded her the Presidential Medal of Freedom, which is the highest civilian honour for Americans. At the time, he described her as a proponent for change.
6: She awakened a vast and often skeptical public to problems like domestic violence, a lack of affordable childcare, unfair hiring practices. Because of her work across America and around the world, more women are afforded the respect and opportunities that they deserve, but she also changed how women thought about themselves.
1: To sport now, and Australian tennis player Nick Kyrgios has accepted and served a one-month suspension for testing positive for cocaine. Glenn Lauder reports.
7: The International Tennis Integrity Association says the 31-year-old told investigators that he used cocaine socially during a night out before he was due to play at an ATP event in Mallorca in June. The agency's accepted that it was outside of competition. Kyrgios had been provisionally suspended since the 4th of August and recognised he made a huge mistake, apologising to fans, family and sponsors. Kyrgios has completed a treatment program which reduces the World Anti-Doping Association's default three-month ban to one, meaning his suspension's over as of today.
1: You're up to date now with the very latest from ABC News.
8: Noni, thanks very much.
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8: Hello, I'm Rhiannon Elston. It's good to be with you here on News Radio. It's Friday, the 4th of September. Making news, school principals, advocates and government ministers are meeting in Sydney today for crisis talks on sexual violence. More on that still to come.
10: But we owe it to our young people to actually seriously look at how this can happen.
8: Two more Australians found safe in Nepal. 36 citizens are among more than 4,000 still missing. And the UN sounds a warning over what's shaping up to be one of the strongest El Niño weather patterns on record. First, though, a roundtable on sexual violence is being held at New South Wales Parliament today following multiple sexual assault cases involving teenagers in recent weeks. School principals, advocates, researchers and ministers

0: Democrats have been convening this morning for crisis talks. They've been discussing ways to address violent sexual content that's being circulated online, including AI-generated material. New South Wales Deputy Premier and Minister for Education and Early Learning, Prue Carr, is hosting the meeting. She says the government owes it to young people to find solutions.
1: Today is an important conversation about what may need to come next. We can't hope to know what that is really until we talk to people who are working with young people, people with lived experience, and the experts in the field. So we're very clear that this is the beginning of a conversation and we need to keep having this, and it is a whole of society challenge that we all need to confront together.
2: In terms of consent education, how much are you looking now to incorporate education about algorithms, porn, online porn, violent porn into what's the conversation that happens between teachers and students?
1: Yeah, I mean, and that relationship between a teacher and a student in a classroom is so important on so many levels to a child's development. We know that. They're one of their most trusted adults. Consent education is actually embedded in the curriculum. All three school sectors in New South Wales are teaching consent education, as they are required to do based on the curriculum, from kindergarten, in an age-appropriate manner, right through to where they graduate in year 12. We have been aided by significant support from the Commonwealth Government on this. But I just want to be really clear, schools can only do so much when this is a challenge that the community faces, the society faces. And when kids go home and they grab their phone that they're not supposed to have at school, or they get onto their laptop, that there are other influences coming at them really thick and fast, and actually those algorithms are designed to get them into that vortex. The answer to this whole of community challenge is not to add more things to the curriculum. That is not going to fix this. Teachers and schools will be part of the solution, as they are to every challenge that faces society time and time again. Teachers and schools are at the very forefront of this challenge, as they are with every other challenge that faces society. But the answer is not going to be adding more to the curriculum. It's about working together as a whole of society. I don't think anyone is saying this is easy. And it's very delicate. But we owe it to our young people to actually seriously look at how this can happen.
0: That was New South Wales Deputy Premier and Minister for Education and Early Learning, Prue Carr, speaking as a roundtable on sexual violence is being held at New South Wales Parliament today. Well, in some very positive news this morning, two further Australians have been located safe in the Nepal flood disaster. The government says the citizens were previously uncontactable but have now been found safe and well. And Federal Treasurer Jim Chalmers says this is wonderful news.
3: I can confirm that two more Australians were located overnight. That would be a huge relief to the loved ones of these two Australians who've been located. But we still have very serious concerns for the 36 Australians that we haven't been able to locate yet. Australia is sending some of its best people to that part of the world. Around 40 personnel are being sent there. About half of them are there already, part of our $11 million commitment, because there are thousands of people still missing in Nepal and in Tibet. Good news that two Australians have been located overnight. We are concerned for the 36 who are still unaccounted for.
0: More than a week on from the catastrophic floods at the Nepal-Tibet border, many villages remain completely isolated, including locations where Australians went missing. More than 1,200 people have died in that disaster, and 36 Australians remain unaccounted for as of this morning. The ABC has flown over and visited some of the worst affected areas to see what's left. Our correspondent Meghna Bali reports from Nepal's Rasuwa district.
4: From Kathmandu, it takes less than an hour to reach some of the worst hit flood areas. The further north we fly, towards the border with Tibet, the more the road below us disappears. From up here, the geography of this disaster becomes clearer. Green Himalayan slopes give way to kilometres of grey mud and debris. We fly over Timuré, then follow the river towards Siabrubesi.
5: It's quite confronting to see this disaster from this height and so close up. It's one thing to try and understand it from a laptop, but flying over it like this, it's absolutely devastating how little trace of life is left in these areas anymore.
4: This stretch matters deeply to families back in Australia. Himalayan Glacier Adventures says 10 of its missing Australian clients were travelling between this area and the border crossing into Tibet when the flood hit. Their families have been urging authorities to put more resources into searching the region. And Australia is now stepping up its involvement by sending in drone specialists to help map and search terrain that's difficult to reach on foot.
6: Their deployment was in response to Australia's ongoing offers of assistance to Nepal.
4: In Siabrubesi, helicopters are still bringing in food, medicine and rescue crews because there's no functioning roads for vehicles. Riksing Lama was here when the flood came. He tells me in his village, 30 to 32 people died. He says he can't even keep track of the number. And he says the little relief supplies flying in are being shared amongst survivors. He says he's got nowhere to go. And even if he did have the money, there were no shops to buy things from. He says they're in too much pain. Nearby, a rescue operation involving the Indian Army is trying to reach people trapped inside damaged hydropower facilities. Manish says five of his colleagues are still inside and he won't return to Kathmandu until he knows what happened to them.
7: Not going back till there is a resolution about the trapped persons.
4: So far, no one has been found alive.
7: The rescue team are trying to extract them.
8: Yes.
7: They are trying their best. They are regularly trying, so we believe they can be survived there.
4: In recent days, three bodies have been recovered from the site. They've been flown by helicopter to nearby Trishuli, where they can be identified and eventually returned to their families. Manish is still waiting. So too are the families of 38 missing Australians. But more than a week after the flood, the scale of the challenge is devastatingly clear.
0: That was Meghna Bali reporting from Nepal. We'll take you to the Middle East now. Iran says it has attacked more US military targets in Kuwait and the United Arab Emirates. Israel's defense minister has warned Tehran not to attack his country, saying such an event would trigger strikes that would decimate Iran. Middle East correspondent Matthew Doran reports.
9: Iranian state media has confirmed details of more missile and drone attacks hitting the Gulf states, with the country's army warning that there will be more to come if the US continues to attack it. State media has broadcast this vision showing drones being fired, with the Iranian military saying it was targeting locations in the United Arab Emirates and in Kuwait, hitting things such as communication systems, equipment depots and aircraft hangars. Some damage could be seen in Kuwait itself, with this residential building hit. The Kuwaiti Foreign Ministry saying attacks like these undermine the efforts to bring about a diplomatic solution to the war and that it will take all steps to protect itself. Donald Trump continues to insist his country has the upper hand in the conflict through the latest round of strikes this week and economic sanctions, even though Iran is yet to yield to the US's demands. The president even going so far as to float the idea of renaming the Strait of Hormuz in his own name off the back of recent declarations regarding Lake Ontario and the Gulf of Mexico. All of this comes as Israel's defense minister ratchets up rhetoric around potential Israeli involvement in this conflict once again. For the last short while, Israel has been all but sidelined in negotiations over the future of this conflict, and it hasn't been attacked by Iran, nor has it launched attacks in response there. Israel Katz is effectively saying that Israel has been kept on a pretty tight leash here, but he is also saying that that could change at a moment's notice.
10: An Iranian attack on the state of Israel would free Israel from any existing limitations on attacking Iran. We would cripple all of Iran's national military and civilian infrastructure, including energy infrastructure, and would send Iran back to the Stone Age and darkness.
9: Aside from the obvious anxiety that these strikes and threats fuel right across this region, the impacts are being felt right around the world, particularly in global energy markets. Oil prices have once again surged, fueled by that uncertainty and the fear that this situation could deteriorate even further, even as the United States insists that millions of barrels of oil have been able to get through the Strait of Hormuz, with all of this happening around it.
0: Middle East correspondent Matthew Doran reporting. This is ABC News Radio. I'm Rhiannon Elston. Making news this hour, US Vice President J.D. Vance is refusing to categorise recent fighting with Iran over the Strait of Hormuz as war. Washington and Tehran have exchanged back and forth attacks this week after a period of relative calm with no diplomatic talks in place. Two further Australians have been located safe following the Nepal flood disaster. The government says the citizens were previously uncontactable but have now been found safe and well. Thousands, though, remain missing in the region, including 36 Australians. In sport, Australian tennis player Nick Kyrgios has accepted and served a one-month suspension for testing positive for cocaine. Well, all week we've been bringing you updates from Palau, where the Pacific Islands Forum leaders meeting has been taking place. Pacific leaders have criticised China's recent intercontinental ballistic missile test at their most significant regional meeting after weeks of internal wrangling over how they should respond to Beijing's swelling military power. But there are question marks over how firm the Pacific consensus is, with signs that some of the Pacific nations which blocked an earlier statement on the test, Nauru and Kiribati, are still not on board. Foreign Affairs reporter Stephen Jedgetts has more from Palau.
8: Leaders are concerned about this test and they're calling for transparency and reassurance. The second thing that leaders say here is that China or any state that conducts ICBM tests needs to give adequate notice. Now, one of the main complaints that Pacific nations in particular had about this test from China a couple of months ago is that some of them got only very short notice and many of them got absolutely no notice at all. And so what leaders have said in this communique is that anyone who wants to do tests should stick by best practice, and that best practice, even though it's not enshrined in law in any way, is to give states at least 24 hours notice. So it is a relatively strong statement, watered down, yes, from what Australia and New Zealand and perhaps Palau would have liked as well, but nonetheless still the strongest collective statement that the Pacific has made. And I think Australia, New Zealand, Palau and Fiji and others who are pushing for a fairly firm statement from the Pacific will be relatively pleased. At the very least, they'll be glad that there has been a broad, though not absolute, consensus and that the meeting has managed to reach broad agreement on that.
11: Well, the test happened.
12: Pardon me?
11: The test happened.
12: Yeah, it's happened.
11: And the Pacific Islands weren't informed. The ones that were informed late. And so I think the message from the forum is clear that transparency needs to happen. The process that the international standards of 24 hours, at least 24 hours notice, needs to be adhered to. So there's no sensationalization. It's just stating the facts.
13: So, Stephen, to your point, this is a strong communique, but there wasn't complete consensus, it seems.
8: No, not absolute consensus. Nauru has basically said, it's sort of buried there in an addendum apparently in the communique, which still hasn't been released. We're only going by Sarangal Whips's assurances here. But he says that Nauru has basically made it clear it doesn't support this declaration. Now, that's interesting because, you know, Nauru was one of those two countries about a month or so ago who effectively blocked the Pacific Island Forum foreign ministers from making a statement on this test. Now, their argument is not that they're fine with the test, but just they don't believe it's fair for China to be singled out here, given that the US also conducts missile tests in the region. There's a long and complicated debate over this, Catherine. You know, people have also pointed out that, unlike China, the United States, when it conducts tests in the Pacific, it does so in the Marshall Islands, a compact state, and it always gives notice. So, you know, there's perhaps no real comparison between the two. But nonetheless, that's the argument they're making. So Nauru has basically said it's

0: not signing up to this, so that is a blow to consensus. Interestingly, Kiribati, another country that's also hesitated to condemn China, it seems to have signed up to this statement, or at least it hasn't registered any objections. But Christopher Luxon, the New Zealand Prime Minister, also said that the representative of Kiribati, who's here in Palau for the meeting, didn't attend the leaders' meeting and therefore wasn't involved in that final discussion over that tightly negotiated and very carefully worded communique. So there could be a bit of intrigue there. I'm not sure exactly what's going on, but you see pretty clear signs of hesitancy, definitely from Nauru and also potentially from Kiribati. That does indicate that while the vast majority of Pacific states do want to make a strong statement here, there are at least a couple who are quite close to Beijing who are quite hesitant to do so.
1: All right. Well, Stephen, as the forum wraps up, it looks like it's a beautiful day in Palau. It has been an eventful week. How do you think the leaders would characterise how it went?
0: Look, I think leaders are fairly well pleased. There's no doubt this has been a very eventful and at times slightly chaotic piff. There were a couple of dramas earlier in the week when we saw a number of leaders not showing up, including Matthew Wale scrambling back home at the last minute to deal with a leadership challenge. Questions over whether China may have played a role in one or two of the absences that we've seen here. Then the perpetual debate over China and Taiwan, China being furious about Taiwan's participation. You know, you do get the sense this is an event increasingly buffeted by geopolitics. But when you talk to leaders in the wake of this, they say, yes, this is certainly what we have to deal with. Yes, it can be a distraction, but in the end, they feel they've managed to, at least within their own internal deliberations, keep most of the focus really sharply on the things that matter most to them, including regional security, drug smuggling, and, of course, climate change. So all in all, an eventful PIF, but it's also been a relatively successful one.
2: That was Foreign Affairs reporter Stephen Jedgetts reporting from Palau, and he was speaking there with Catherine Robinson.
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2: Now, here's a rather strange question for you this Friday. What do burying undies, stealing from babies, and vicious friends all have in common? Well, it's all part of research celebrated today as part of the Ig Nobel Awards. The annual prizes are given for research that first makes people laugh and then makes them think. And one of the 10 winners announced last night in Zurich was dual Australian-US citizen Dr. Keelan Williams, who looked into the qualities we like to have in our friends. ABC science reporter Jacinta Bowler has been looking into the research.
8: So this research is quite fun. So she spoke about the idea that, you know, when we have friends, we want them to be kind and helpful and generous and all those kind of things. But there's also a part of us that really would like our friends to be vicious. The line that she used is that we have friends who would happily stab our ex in the eye if they had the chance.
9: I love that. So we need to be vicious. I have to say, I sometimes don't trust a person if they're too nice about everything. Is that kind of what she's getting at?
8: Absolutely. So yeah. What the research was looking at was basically trying to work out why these two things exist. Why we kind of want people that you know, are a bit mean, but also, you know, all those other things. And the reason, of course, is that because we actually want friends that are nice to us and are loyal to us and all of those kind of things. So it's kind of, I love this because it kind of shows that what we want in a friend is, you know, people that care about us, but also are willing to go to bat for us as well.
9: Now, we've been talking all morning leading up to this interview that people have been burying underpants. Apparently 1,000 citizen scientists were enlisted to bury undies in 25 countries. Jacinta, can you tell me why?
8: I loved this piece of research. So the scientists that were part of this, they're soil scientists. They want to talk about how good soil is and, you know, the bacteria in there and how good it is for different things and growing food and, you know, decomposing stuff. So they thought about this. They went, how are we going to get people to be interested in this? And what they came up with was to get citizen scientists, so just regular people like you and me, and then taking them and asking them to bury cotton underwear in the ground and see how fast it decomposed. And I love this study. I mean, the idea that you just like, oh, if you have a look on the website and the ABC News website at the pictures of this, some of these undies are like, they're hanging by a thread. There's not much left after they've been in the ground for a bit.
9: And what's the implication there? If it's good soil, they break down more quickly?
8: Yes, absolutely. So what they found is that the buried undies decompose faster in soil with higher fertility and more nutrients. So the better the soil, the faster it, you know, broke down.
9: Now, the prize for biomechanics this year went to a team who studied the long history of kissing behaviour in humans. What was that about?
8: Well, it wasn't just humans, actually. It was also in animals as well. So what they were trying to do is work out a, you know, definition for kissing. And the reason for this, you know, you think, okay, humans kiss, you kind of know the motions, you know how it works. But it turns out that certain animal species do things that seem kind of like they're kissing as well. A really good example of this is polar bears. I wouldn't recommend eating while you're doing this, but if you look up on YouTube polar bear kissing, it's really hard. There's froth going on, they're really sticking their tongues down each other's mouth. They really go hard. But it doesn't seem like this particular behavior, and this happens in other animals and in insects as well, you know, it's not food transfer, it's not aggression, it's not a bunch of other things. So the researchers were like, okay, how do we get a definition that incorporates all of these different things, including, you know, the different ways that mouths kind of work? Like a polar bear snout looks different to a human, you know, face, and the same thing with an insect. So they came up with a definition. It's not a very sexy definition, mind you. The definition is non-agnostic interactions involving directed intraspecific oral contact with some movement of the lips / mouth parts and no food transfer.
9: Otherwise known as pashing. I mean, say it as it is, I say, Jacinta. Just before you go, they've also been looking into who steals from who, or, you know, who's more honest. Apparently upper class steal from babies. What's that?
8: Yes, and look, the research here, upper class people did not come off well. They actually did a really big study. They did a bunch of different experiments, something like 7 or 8 experiments, to try and work out, you know, how upper class people go and behavior wise work in compared to lower class people, and the ethical behavior specifically. And it turns out that in these different studies, you know, they did things like checking if you broke the law while driving, like running through a stop sign. You know, in negotiations, are you more likely to lie? Do you cheat to be able to win at a prize? And they gave the study participants a jar of lollies, which had been written on it. You know, they were told that it was intended for children. It was told very specifically, these are for kids, they're going for another experiment, do you want one? And upper class people were significantly more likely to be like, yeah, I'll take a couple lollies, don't worry about it.
2: All right, that was ABC science reporter Jacinta Bowler. She was speaking there with ABC News Radio's Sarah Morris. Let's check the finance screens now. The All Ords up slightly today, less than 0.1%. The ASX 200 down a little. One Aussie dollar currently buying 72.1 US cents. In terms of the weather across our capitals, a warm day for you in Brisbane today, heading for 30 degrees. Clear skies in Sydney, 23 is your maximum. Just 18 the top for you in Canberra today. It is sunny though. Showers pulling into Melbourne today, a top of 18. Cloudy skies if you're in Hobart, 15 the maximum for you. Showers for Adelaide today, 21, and a possible shower if you're in Perth. You're heading for a maximum of 20 degrees. Clear skies if you're in Darwin today. Sunny and a top of 33.

0: ABC News with Noni Edwards. Two Queensland firefighters have arrived in Nepal with a group of Australian specialist personnel to help locate several thousand people, including 36 Australians who are still missing after last week's flash flood tragedy. Chelsea Malunga reports.
1: Queensland Fire Department Station officers Dale McVie and Matt Herbert have joined the team of 13 other specialist officers from New South Wales. The team will provide search and rescue support in the Nepal-Tibet border region. Station officer Matt Herbert says they'll be using drone software to help with aerial surveillance.
2: We'll be deploying as RFAS pilots or drone pilots, as they're known, just to help assist with the search and rescue or recovery and some mapping.
1: It's expected the group will be stationed in the disaster zone for several weeks.
0: A forensic psychiatrist is continuing

0: South Wales. Two greater crested terns at Port Kembla in the Illawarra and Warriewood in Sydney have tested positive, as well as a Hutton's shearwater at Corindai near Coffs Harbour. So far, there have been 20 bird flu events across the state and 468 nationwide. The New South Wales government says there's no sign of any mass mortality in the area or anywhere else in the state. The US vice president says Washington's investigating reports that it attacked a wedding in Iran. Iranian state media says four people were killed when a US missile hit a home where dozens of people were gathered to celebrate a wedding. J.D. Vance is also playing down this week's flare-up in hostilities, saying he wouldn't describe the current fighting against Iran as a war. Mr. Vance says the US never targets civilians in combat, but has added that sometimes things happen.
1: So I've been briefed to the extent that I know that we're investigating. I've seen the same public media reports everywhere else. I will say that the Iranian state media has not been a very good scribe about what's happened in the conflict thus far. So I'm extremely skeptical of this.
0: Ukrainian President Volodymyr Zelensky says U.S. negotiators trying to broker a solution to its war with Russia are due to visit both Ukraine and Russia soon. The Ukrainian leader says he expects the important meetings to take place in coming days. It comes as at least one person's been killed in another Russian attack on Kyiv as part of escalating exchanges of missile and drone fire. Soccer's world governing body has accused its European counterparts of a smear campaign against it and its leadership. Last week, UEFA filed legal papers in the US requesting disclosure of evidence and documents from FIFA in relation to President Gianni Infantino's scrapped plan to sell off stakes in the World Cup to private investors. However, the BBC is now reporting FIFA has requested permission for access to documents be deferred or opposed by the end of the month. FIFA claims UEFA's arguments suffer from a fundamental defect and legal deficiencies. The celebrated author and activist who became a prominent figure of the US women's rights movement, Gloria Steinem, has died aged 92. Former US Secretary of State and First Lady Hillary Clinton has led the tributes, hailing her as one of the architects of the entire structure of women's equality. Kamala Harris, Nancy Pelosi and Meghan Markle are among the other prominent US women who've paid their tributes. Steve Irwin's best mate says the khaki-clad conservationist would be super proud of how his family has kept his legacy alive in the 20 years since his shock death. Jessica Ross reports.
2: On the 4th of September 2006, the man known by millions as the Crocodile Hunter was killed by a stingray while filming a documentary in far north Queensland. The 44-year-old is survived by wife Terry, daughter Bindi and son Robert. Right-hand man Wes Mannion says his mate would have been incredibly impressed with how his children have become stars in their own right.
3: He'd be super proud, as any father is with their kids when you see them happy.
2: Director John Stainton says Steve Irwin should be remembered for his conservation efforts and his massive heart.
4: He was a great man.
2: The Steve Irwin Wildlife Reserve protects 180,000 hectares of precious habitats throughout Queensland.
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6: Thanks for your company here on News Radio this Friday. I'm Rhiannon Elston. Making news, vaping laws back in the spotlight with some health officials calling for a new approach. We'll take you to the US, where the data center boom there is drawing fierce backlash ahead of the midterms. And as the UN warns this El Niño could be the strongest on record, what does that mean for our weather this spring?

0: First, though, a popular graduate diploma used by international students to prolong their stay in Australia will be effectively shut down by the federal government. The number of students transferring into the VET course have surged in recent years, sparking concerns it's not being used for genuine study. Political reporter Stephanie Boris has more.
1: What is changing is that the government is going to effectively cancel a particular type of graduate diploma, which it says is being used by international students as a way to stay in Australia longer. It's called the Graduate Diploma of Management Learning. And to give you an idea of the intake and the interest in this diploma, back in 2020, there were about 500 people that transferred onto this diploma, international students. As of last year, that figure had risen to around 4,000. So a dramatic increase, and one that the government's pointing to as proof that international students are using this as a way of staying here longer than originally planned. Also, the outcome of this course, a number of people don't even finish.

0: It. Now, the broader picture and why we're talking about this today is that the government is trying to finalise its migration program. It will be targeting international students to an extent in a way to get migration numbers down, but that's only one piece of the puzzle. Putting it into broader context for you, at the moment, Australia's net overseas migration intake's around 300,000, and the government is trying to get to its target of 225,000 by 2028. So there will be a number of policies that need to come into play to make that target. So today's announcement is only just a tiny bit of that puzzle. We were expecting the Home Affairs Minister Tony Burke at the beginning of last month to outline the government's migration policy. However, that speech was cancelled at the last minute. Since then, we've heard bits and pieces. So, for example, today we're hearing about how international students may be targeted. We've already heard about the fact that the processing of backpacker visas from more than 20 countries has now been delayed. It's taking longer to process those visas, so therefore not as many people are coming into the country. The Prime Minister himself has stepped in certain circumstances to rule things out, such as that proposal to reduce the humanitarian intake. That won't happen. And also the discussion around UK backpackers being required to work in regional areas, that's not going to happen either. So we're kind of seeing all of these bits of policy being discussed, but not the full picture. That big question of when, well, it's still a wait and see at the moment. And the reason we're talking about this is, of course, One Nation has really been pushing a focus on migration figures in Australia and the need for it to be changed. While they've put some of their policies out, there's still confusion around exactly how they would reduce the target as well. The Coalition, for what it's worth, has put out some of its ideas, but still are not a whole policy picture yet either. So there's still a lot of work to be done across the different political parties.
1: Political reporter Stephanie Boris there. Well, the Coalition's plan to smash the illegal tobacco trade has pushed Australia's vaping laws back into the spotlight. Vapes can only be sold legally at pharmacies, but with government data estimating more than 95% of vapes sold are illicit, the opposition and some public health experts argue it's time for a new approach. Matt Bamford reports.
2: For years, Australian authorities have tried to land a knockout blow on illicit tobacco and vapes. But the lucrative black market, now thought to be worth up to $6 billion, continues to boom in more ways than one.
3: We've had two firebombings in the Bega Electric, one at Maria and one down at Eden.
2: David Allen runs a hotel on the New South Wales south coast and has seen the impact firsthand.
3: It's just been a litany of firebombings, the criminality and lawlessness that we're seeing. It's just sickening.
2: He sells legal tobacco in the bottle shop at his pub and claims he's also losing thousands of dollars to criminals. He supports the Coalition's latest tobacco policy, which includes creating a regulated market for adults to buy nicotine pouches and vapes, also known as e-cigarettes, replacing Labor's pharmacy-only model.
3: We've got to get control back of this market. We can't outsource it to the criminals. You know, we're seeing, you know, legal businesses basically shut their doors because they're being undercut by the underworld, and it's not fair on them. Consumers, you know, people who choose to smoke or vape, God knows what they are smoking or vaping, because there's no quality control of this stuff coming in.
2: Government data shows more than 95% of all e-cigarette products sold in Australia are illicit. Sydney University public health expert Egg Jegasothy says it makes Labor's current policy of restricting vape sales to pharmacies redundant.
4: The reason we have restrictions on vapes is so that we can control the products that are out there. We know that vaping is not as harmful as smoking in general, but it's not harmless. It's addictive, and there are ingredients in there that might have adverse health effects, but the products available for the black market are unregulated completely.
2: Dr. Jegasothy welcomes the Coalition's approach and points to countries like the UK and New Zealand, where vapes are used to help smokers quit cigarettes.
4: The policies as they are now are not working for the people who are actually using these products. And that's something that's been missing from the discussion and missing from the decision-making in all of this.
2: But health groups are divided. The Australian Medical Association, Cancer Council Australia, and the Australian Council on Smoking and Health, or ACOSH, all reject the proposal. ACOSH CEO Laura Hunter.
5: This is a disappointing and dangerous policy approach being taken by the Coalition. It will not protect Australians, but it will cause more harm, more addiction, and more deaths within our community. The settings that we have in

0: Australia have delivered some of the lowest smoking rates in the world, and we're now seeing daily vaping use amongst young people coming down. That's what good public health policy does.
1: She argues the lessons from overseas models are not clear-cut.
0: New Zealand's figures show daily vaping among 15 to 17-year-olds rising from 2.6% 5 years ago to 13.6% after that introduction of the retail model. And if kids pick up a vape, they're five times more likely to go on to cigarettes. They're also looking to open up a market for pouches. I mean, it's an absolute joke. These are not public health success stories that we should be importing from other countries.
2: And that was ACOSH Chief Executive Laura Hunter ending Matt Bamford's report. Well, the data centre boom, fuelled by the AI race, is drawing fierce backlash in the United States ahead of the US midterm elections. Voters across the political spectrum are voicing their opposition as the energy-guzzling centres disturb local communities. North America correspondent Cayman Gock reports from Memphis.
3: Tell me about your neighbour.
4: Loud, disruptive, rich, and I can't do anything about it.
3: And is this noise constant?
4: 24/7.
5: Retired Army veteran Loretta Thornton moved to Memphis, Tennessee to enjoy the quiet life. That is, until a data centre moved next door. It's called Colossus 2 and was developed by Elon Musk's SpaceX AI.
4: So me and Elon just neighbours. He knows and I'm looking at him and wondering, why did you build that here? Why would you take peace away?
5: It's the largest in America, housing computer infrastructure used to keep digital services running. No public consultation or council vote were required to build it.
3: How does that make you feel?
4: Stomach, fold up, sucker punch. Because I'd have never thought nothing like this moving in my life.
5: The 66-year-old says it's not just the noise, but the dust and fumes whipped up from dozens of gas turbines needed to power the site.
4: Oh, my God. Damn. I have to go into the house because it started burning my eyes and my throat.
5: The data center boom is powered by an AI arms race. Advocates say they bring millions of dollars in property taxes to cities like Memphis, which has had years of disinvestment. And the industry has the most powerful backer in the country, Donald Trump.
6: If I were a governor or mayor, I would want that plant in my community. And many of them are designed in a very beautiful way. It's really very positive.
5: But despite the president's enthusiasm, the topic has become political poison ahead of the midterm elections in November. More than 200 American jurisdictions have already imposed temporary bans. Memphis City Council is currently debating a 12-month moratorium on new facilities. Sarah Houston leads local water advocacy group Protect Our Aquifer and says the community is angry.
7: We want to see real guardrails put in place for water impacts, for job creation, for pollution mitigation. And without a moratorium to push pause and figure this out for the future, we're just going to keep playing whack-a-mole.
5: The local business chamber is opposed to a moratorium and says data centres are good for the economy. Elon Musk's SpaceX AI is developing or operating at least four of them along the Mississippi-Tennessee border, where there is little to no regulation around building the facilities. And he wants to build more. SpaceX AI did not respond to ABC questions. As a national political debate over data centres dominates election races, Memphis has become a front line in the fight.
2: That was North America correspondent Cayman Gock reporting from Memphis. You're listening to ABC News Radio. I'm Rhiannon Elston. Making news this hour, wildlife advocates are urging people not to touch sick birds and to keep their dogs on a leash after the first case of H5 avian influenza was confirmed in Sydney. Nationwide advocacy group The Parenthood is calling for childcare subsidies to be replaced with direct funding for services. About 35% of Australia's population live in childcare deserts or areas where access to care centres is severely limited. And the late Steve Irwin is being remembered on the 20th anniversary of his death as a pioneer in promoting crocodile research. Irwin died 20 years ago today while filming in Far North Queensland. Time for

0: Sport Now, and Jared Coote is back with us again. And Jared, Alex de Minaur has suffered another loss.
1: Yeah, hello to you, Rhiannon, again. So Australia's top-ranked player, Alex de Minaur, he's lost in straight sets as well to world number 70, Botik Fondozhonskulp, in the second round at the US Open. The sixth seed won just one of his five breakpoint opportunities. In the 6-4, 7-5, 6-2 loss, de Minaur had more unforced errors than winners in the loss, which has sent him drop to eighth in the live world rankings. Meantime, another Aussie, Dane Sweeney, he's through to the third round of a Grand Slam for the first time after upsetting world number 14, Lorenzo Musetti. The world number 123 lost the first set, but eventually won 3-6, 6-1, 6-2, 6-2 against the Italian, who appeared to be suffering physically. Fellow Australian Tristan Schoolcade did win the first set against fifth seed Flavio Cobolli, but eventually lost in four sets. Alexi Poprin also won the first set against 25th seed Alejandro Tabilo before losing in four sets. Men's world number 4, Felix Auger-Aliassime, he suffered a shock second round loss to 50th ranked Karen Khachanov. The Canadian won the first set but eventually went down 6-7, 6-3, 6-2, 6-2. Italian Luciana Darderi and Argentine Francisco Sarandola have also managed second round victories. Australian tennis player Nick Kyrgios has accepted and served a 1 month suspension for testing positive for cocaine. Glenn Lauder has the details.
2: The International Tennis Integrity Association says the 31-year-old told investigators that he used cocaine socially during a night out before he was due to play at an ATP event in Mallorca in June. The agencies accepted that it was outside of competition. Kyrgios had been provisionally suspended since the 4th of August and recognised he made a huge mistake, apologising to fans, family and sponsors. Kyrgios has completed a treatment program which reduces the World Anti-Doping Association's default 3-month ban to one, meaning his suspension's over as of today.
1: Hawthorn has earned a home preliminary final in the AFL after dramatically beating minor premiers Fremantle by 32 points in their qualifying final in Perth. The fourth place Hawks held the Dockers to just one goal before the main break before going on to win 10-12-72 to 5-10-40. The Dockers must now win their semi-final to keep their premiership hopes alive. The Hawks are one game away from a grand final, and coach Sam Mitchell says his side put in a complete performance.
3: But just so proud of the boys to play so consistently for so long. And you have to against the best teams, and they're certainly one of those. They've been the best team all year, and we knew it would take every minute of the game to be able to put them away because of how quickly they can score.
1: In the NRL, the Brisbane Broncos finished their season on a positive note with a 34-20 win over the 10th place Canterbury Bulldogs at Stadium Australia. The scores were level at 10-all at halftime before the Broncos scored four tries in a dominant second half. In his final appearance for Brisbane before his move to South Sydney, Payne Hast opened the scoring and finish with a powerful all-round performance. Bulldogs winger Jacob Kyrgios has told ABC Sport it's been a disappointing year.
4: Pretty upset, and obviously we wanted to finish strong, and we're speaking about it the whole week, just to give, you know, our fans something to, I guess, be happy about. Obviously, you know, not making finals, yeah, it's pretty upsetting for us. Yeah, it is what it is. We know we've got a big pre-season coming, and come back and work hard and get ready for a big year next year.
1: New Wallabies coach Les Kiss has made eight changes to the starting side that beat Argentina last weekend for Sunday's rugby test against the same opposition in Mendoza. Western Force fly half Ben Donaldson will start for the first time in 2 years, while Harry Wilson returns as captain. Lenny Kitau and Josefa Kusisualii return to the starting side, while there is an all-new starting front row of Angus Bell, Billy Pollard and Taniela Tupou. Australia has won four consecutive matches for the first time since 2021, including three under Kiss. An American NFL team, the San Francisco 49ers, are arriving in Melbourne this morning ahead of a game against the Los Angeles Rams at the MCG. The match next Friday is part of an NFL promotion in Melbourne, kicking off this Sunday at Fed Square. The Victorian government says half the spectators at next week's NFL clash at the G will be from interstate and overseas. So, Rhiannon, and looking forward to the AFL finals continuing tonight when Geelong hosts Carlton.
0: A big night ahead. Jared Coote, thanks so much.
1: Thank you.
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0: Well, the United Nations is warning this year's El Niño weather pattern is shaping up to be one of the strongest on record. An El Niño was declared by the Bureau of Meteorology in June. It typically means hotter and drier conditions for large parts of Australia. But now scientists say there are signs this one could be unlike anything we've seen before. UN Secretary General Antonio Guterres says the world has entered a danger zone of extreme weather, with the impacts of El Niño already being felt globally through droughts and floods. So, what does all of this mean for us here in Australia? Well, Felicity Gamble is a senior climatologist at the Bureau of Meteorology, and she joins us now. Felicity, hello to you.
7: Hi, Rhiannon.
0: So, does this mean an increased risk of extreme weather, such as droughts and bushfires, in the months ahead?
7: Well, strong El Niño events can substantially alter rainfall and temperature patterns across Australia, across the Pacific, and many parts of the world, particularly around the Pacific Basin. But impacts can vary significantly from event to event and from region to region as well. In Australia, the strength of an El Niño doesn't necessarily determine the severity of impacts in Australia. We have a lot of different influences that can contribute to our seasonal rainfall and temperature patterns. And so those local outcomes can really depend on what's happening in the Indian Ocean. Also down to our south, we have a driver, the southern annular mode, that can also moderate rainfall and temperature patterns. So our latest outlook for spring does indicate that we are going to see below average rainfall across parts of the south and parts of eastern Australia. But we're actually seeing above average rainfall forecasts in across much of the west and extending into the interior. When it comes to temperatures, though, and most people will have heard that we've had our warmest winter on record across New South Wales, Victoria and Tasmania. For Australia, it was the third warmest winter on record, and we are likely to see those very warm temperatures continue into spring. So our outlooks are indicating very high chances of being unusually warm, which is what we refer to that top 20% of the historical range. So we are expecting those warmer temperatures to continue into spring, particularly across the southern half of Australia, which is what we would generally expect during an El Niño event.
0: We just have seen a very mild winter in some parts of the country. Do you think we're likely to see temperature records broken through the spring and summer?
7: It's very hard to say at this stage in terms of records, but we do, we have seen in the past during El Niño events, we do see those spike events where we can get some very extreme temperatures. So certainly it's a possibility. There are some moderating effects though as well across much of the interior. Parts of South Australia have had very wet conditions so far in 2026, which means they've got quite wet soils at the moment, and that can moderate heat for those areas. But, you know, there's always quite a contrast across our broad country, and we are seeing some dry conditions emerge, particularly southwest WA at the moment. And also we saw quite a dry winter across much of the eastern seaboard and extending into parts of eastern Australia. So there is quite a varying story across the country, but certainly the potential for extreme heat.
0: And when was the last time we saw El Niño conditions that are shaping up to be on par with this? Was it 1983? And what sort of impacts did that bring?
7: That's right. There's probably three standout strong El Niño events in our observational record, and that would be the 82-83 El Niño. We also saw quite a strong event in 97-98 and also 2015-2016. So they're the three ones that we that stand out as being quite strong events. And it really, between those three, rainfall and temperature patterns really varied significantly. So we did see quite extensive, very dry conditions during the 1982-83 event. And many people will remember the Ash Wednesday fires that occurred during that that event later in the summer, and also other impacts such as warm conditions, but also there was quite a big dust storm as well that many people might remember in Melbourne. So there are lots of sort of flow-on effects from those particularly warm and dry conditions. If we look at 2015, though, the rainfall impact wasn't as severe. So there were certainly some areas that were drier than average, but also some areas that got close to their normal rainfall while that El Niño was active. So it can really vary, and we do really ask people to look at our long-range forecast, which provides the rainfall and temperature patterns for the upcoming months and seasons ahead, which takes into account all those influences, not just El Niño, because as we know, there are lots of different influences on our weather and climate in Australia. It takes into account all those evolving patterns, whether that influence is coming from the Indian Ocean or from the south, or some tropical influences too, particularly as we head into the summer months.
0: And what's driving these El Niño conditions? Is it linked to climate change?
7: It's really too early to say why we are seeing such a strong event develop at the moment. When we do...

0: assess the strength of El Niño and La Niña events, we use an index that has only recently been introduced, but it actually takes out that long-term warming trend. So we're actually taking out that signal when we are assessing the strength of this event. So even without that warming signal, when we look at the recent conditions and the forecast conditions for the tropical Pacific, which is what we assessed for our El Niño and La Niña signal, even when we take out that warming signal, we are still seeing values that are coming very close to record values, but are certainly forecast to exceed previous records.
1: Okay, Felicity, we will leave it there. Thank you very much for your time.
0: That's a pleasure.
1: And Felicity Gamble is a senior climatologist at the Bureau of Meteorology. Well, the American feminist writer and activist Gloria Steinem has died at the age of 92. In the late 60s and early 70s, she was one of the most prominent leaders of the American women's movement campaigning for gender equality and abortion. The US historian and author Elizabeth Cobbs gave her assessment of Gloria Steinem's importance to the promotion of women's rights.
2: Gloria Steinem was the personal icon of the women's liberation movement in the 1960s. And what made her so extraordinary and so meaningful to young women today and women perhaps forever was her willingness to put her own personal life out there to establish the principle that the personal is political, which sounds in a way obvious. But this was a time where if a woman had to get an illegal abortion, or if she was beaten by her husband, or if she couldn't make ends meet, that this was all considered her own fault, because a woman should have a man to support her. And so she was this person. She talked about an early abortion she actually had in London in the 1950s. Birth control was illegal for unmarried women. She talked about the fact that she went on and was a reporter who broke a story about Playboy, but to get the job at Playboy, she had to undergo a gynecological exam that was required by her employer. And she wrote about all of those details. So she became this extremely brave person who really laid the path for all of us today.
1: And that was Elizabeth Cobbs talking about Gloria Steinem, who has died at the age of 92. Checking the finance screens now, and the All Ords currently sitting flat. The ASX 200 down slightly at 0.1%. One Aussie dollar currently buying 72.1 US cents. In terms of the weather, we have a possible shower in Perth today. Showers increasing for Melbourne. It is staying dry across most of our other capitals. Adelaide, though, you are also seeing some wet weather. Australian Eastern Standard Time, it's coming up midday, 11:30 in the centre, 10 a.m. in the west. Time now for the latest news headlines, and after that, we'll take you to the world today.

0: ABC News. Hello, I'm William Howard Evans. More than a week on from deadly flash flooding in Nepal, rescuers are still frantically looking for survivors. Sara Amir reports.
1: Rescue efforts are continuing inside tunnels along Nepal's Trishuli River. This tunnel worker was outside when the flooding struck, but three of his cousins are trapped.
2: No. I will never work in a tunnel again. I'm hurting and it's killing me inside.
1: Two more Australians have made contact with authorities and are safe, but 36 remain unaccounted for, among some 5,500 missing people. Nepal's disaster management agency says nearly 12,000 people have been rescued, but more than 1,200 people have died as a result of the disaster.
0: The federal housing minister says she will not put a date on how long it could take to solve the housing crisis. NAB's chief economist Sally Old told a Senate inquiry yesterday it could take a generation to fix housing supply. The government's tax reforms are facing growing pressure due to falling house prices. Claire O'Neill says Labor is committed to fixing an intergenerational challenge.
3: I'm not going to put an exact number of years on it. What I can be really clear about is that it took more than one generation to build this problem. What's important is that our government takes a different view. We accept and we see the pain this is causing to Australians, and that's why we're actually stepping up and doing something about it.
0: The Nationals leader is doubling down on his view that anti-boy ideology is being taught in schools. Political reporter Evelyn Manfield has more.
4: Matt Canavan says students should be taught appropriate content about consent and respect for women, but is claiming the National Respectful Relationships Framework is inappropriately teaching boys about male privilege and is pushing them towards misogynistic content online.
5: I certainly do not want anti-boy ideologies forced on our children.
4: Deputy Liberal leader Jane Hume disagrees that the curriculum is turning boys to harmful content online.
6: I think that the respectful relationship curriculum is important.
4: But she's defended his right to speak about his son's experience.
0: A forensic psychiatrist has told a court a man's murder of his ex-girlfriend in the Central West may be more strongly linked to his anger towards her than his depression. Lani Ottaway reports.
7: Forensic psychiatrist David Greenberg has told the second day of Daniel Billing's sentence hearing in Orange's Supreme Court that his angry ruminations could have been fueled by his obsession with Molly Ticehurst more than his mental health difficulties. He pleaded guilty to murdering her in Forbes in 2024. Defence barrister Sarah Tolbert challenged him and suggested the catastrophic escalation of murder was linked to hopelessness and despair about how sexual assault allegations Ms. Ticehurst made against him would influence his future. Dr. Greenberg said he's not dismissing the depression, but said the larger pattern of domestic violence was a significant factor.
0: A man who kept a woman as a slave in his home in Melbourne's southwest has been sentenced to 6 years behind bars. Crime reporter Olivia Jenkins has the details.
8: Chi Kik Chung beat the woman and forced her to do unpaid work around his Point Cook home where he lived with his wife and children over an 8-month period in 2022. The woman, who was 63 years old when she died from unrelated causes in 2024, met Chung and his wife in Malaysia in 2015. His wife, Angie Liao, was initially charged in connection with the abuse but was acquitted during the trial earlier this year. Police found out about the ordeal when the woman arrived at a hospital with swelling, bruising and looked malnourished. Chung was ordered to serve a non-parole period of 4 years and will be eligible for parole in 2030.
0: US feminist Gloria Steinem is being remembered as a woman who generously opened her home to expand feminist discourse. The women's rights activist died yesterday in New York at the age of 92. Former ABC presenter Virginia Trioli says when she interviewed Steinem, the author had begun holding meetings in her Manhattan home.
9: She had established her home as a place for, you know, talking circles and listening circles with a wide range of women, and the kind of the intersectional feminism, you know, women of colour, marginalised women, women who had not been included in the feminist movement before.
0: And in sport, Australia's top-ranked tennis player Alex de Minaur has lost in straight sets to world number 70 Botik von der Zonsklop in the second round at the US Open. The sixth seed won just one of his five breakpoint opportunities in the 6-4, 7-5, 6-2 loss. De Minaur had more unforced errors than winners in the loss, which has seen him drop to 8th in the world rankings. ABC News.
10: Hello, welcome to The World Today. This Friday, I'm Andy Park, coming to you from Gadigal Land here in Sydney. Coming up, experts say the world is facing a supersized El Nino event. And 20 years since his death, Steve Irwin's old camera crew look back at tapes and memories before the Croc Hunter was famous.
11: When we first flew over to America, we stayed at the Beverly Wilshire Hotel, which is really nice. I went up to his room to get him, and on the floor, he'd taken his rolled up bloody swag.
12: He was just like a normal bloke, and that's really, really rare.
10: As search and rescue efforts continue in flood-ravaged Nepal and Tibet, two Australians who were previously thought to be missing have been found safe and well. There are still 36 Australians unaccounted for. It's been more than a week since the floods that have killed so far more than 1,200 people, and thousands more are still missing, as Bridget Fitzgerald reports.
13: The sounds of grief as families mourn and pray. It's been 9 days since catastrophic flash floods tore through southern Tibet and central Nepal. Hundreds have died, thousands are still missing. For some families, that means saying goodbye to the dead, even without a body. Tashi Gal hasn't seen his sisters since the disaster.
14: We cannot know for sure, but it's almost certain that we've lost them.

0: We are praying for them so that if they have died, their souls may rest in peace. This is the reason we are offering prayers.
1: Vinit Akaya also hasn't heard from his siblings since the flood.
2: We've been searching for our brothers for the last 9 days and trying our absolute best, but we still haven't found them. With each passing day, the chances of finding them alive have become negligible. Since we don't know where the waters swept them away, we've finally begun performing the rituals according to the 9th day of the Hindu final rites.
1: A glacier collapse triggered a deluge of ice, rock and mud through the Himalayas region at the China-Nepal border. The flood wiped out entire communities in its path. Nepali officials estimate around 20,000 houses will need to be rebuilt. 32-year-old Dan Bahadur Tamang was at work at a hydroelectric project on the Trishuli River when it burst its banks. He says he held on to floating debris to keep his head above water, thinking he was going to die. When a reporter asks him what he remembers from that moment, he says he thought about his family and God and cried. Among those missing are hundreds of foreigners, tourists and pilgrims from around the world. But there are glimmers of hope for some families. Two more Australians who previously hadn't been heard from have been found safe and well overnight. Treasurer Jim Chalmers confirmed the news this morning.
3: That would be a huge relief to the loved ones of these two Australians who've been located. But we still have very serious concerns for the 36 Australians that we haven't been able to locate yet.
1: Australia is deploying a 15-person team of search and rescue experts, including drone specialists, to Nepal. The team has been sent to previous disasters in Turkey, the Pacific, New Zealand and Japan. The group flew out of Sydney this morning. Jeremy Futrell is the Commissioner of Fire and Rescue New South Wales.
4: Predominantly teams made up of pilots for our specialist drones. They've got a range of remote sensing tools on there which will help them sort of look through the dirt, so to speak, and help guide the decision-making for the local emergency management authorities.
1: Commissioner Futrell says the priority at this stage remains trying to locate survivors.
5: Bridget Fitzgerald there. Well, we won't be able to say we weren't warned. The World Meteorological Organization says the world is facing a supersized El Nino event that could be the strongest in more than 70 years. The climate pattern is expected to intensify in the coming months and persist through until about February next year. And while it's no guarantee of extreme conditions through summer, experts here say it raises the odds of hot and difficult conditions, as Nick Grimm reports.
6: On the streets of Rome, locals search for superlatives to describe the oppressive conditions they've faced through the Italian summer.
7: Rispetto agli anni scorsi.
6: To put it mildly, this man says, they've opened the gates of hell. We've never experienced such extreme heat. It's unbearable. As much of Europe continues to bake under above-average temperatures, bringing wildfires and drought, France has also just declared its summer officially the hottest on record. Virginie Swartz is the director of the forecasting agency Meteo France. When we compare the average temperature of this summer and the pre-industrial period at the end of the 19th century, there's a difference of 5 degrees. That's considerable, she says. And it's possible that could be just the start, with the World Meteorological Organization advising there are ominous signs already that next year could surpass records once again to become the warmest on record. Secretary General Celeste Solo saying the El Nino weather pattern currently forming over the Pacific could be the strongest yet.
8: The WMO update shows it may be stronger than anything since our monitoring began. So literally off the charts we have used for the past 4 decades.
6: A strong El Nino can shift rainfall and temperature patterns worldwide, fueling drought and other extreme conditions. But this one is creating particular concern.
8: This El Nino will deliver a major blow to communities, economies and supply chains across the globe.
9: Some will get extreme heat, some will have drought and wildfires, and some will have flooding.
6: Dr. Abigail Waring is a climate scientist at the UK's University of Leicester.
9: They do actually predict that 2027 will be the warmest year on record due to this extra boost. But we could also see drought in Australia, Indonesia.

0: and India, and you can get flooding in, especially in eastern Africa and southern United States.
1: While El Niño is a naturally occurring phenomenon not directly linked to climate change, the WMO says the world's warming environment does drive higher ocean temperatures, which, in the words of UN Secretary General Antonio Guterres, is supersizing the weather pattern. Pacific Ocean surface temperatures are currently more than 2 degrees above average. And what lies beneath is even more startling.
2: I look at the charts and it's unbelievable that underneath the water, underneath the surface of the water, I'm now seeing 10 degrees above normal, which is just, frankly, from the climate scientist, the technical term, insane.
1: Dr. Andrew Watkins is an adjunct professor at Monash University's School of Earth, Atmosphere and Environment. He also sits on the Climate Council.
2: It really is incredible that we're seeing temperatures that warm, and that's because about 90% of the excess energy that we absorb through greenhouse gases actually goes into the ocean, and that's where it's storing it, in the deeper ocean, which means that El Niños now are supercharged whenever they occur.
1: Here, forecasts suggest Australia can expect hot and dry conditions through spring, though summer still holds a chance of bringing above average rainfall in the west on top of the hot conditions. Andrew Watkins says that's entirely consistent with the El Niño pattern.
2: So for every degree of global warming, you get about 7% more moisture in the atmosphere. So when we do get rain in Australia, it will tend to be more than it used to be. So that's the only saving grace with climate change.
3: Andrew Watkins is an adjunct professor from Monash University, ending that report by Nick Grimm. Andy Park with you. 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Subscribe to the podcast for all our stories. Just search for The World Today. If Australian economists were given three wishes, it would be productivity, productivity and more productivity. While recent GDP growth was better than expected, GDP per capita for the June quarter was zero. What that means is that our entire GDP growth came from population growth, which we know is slowing down, and that we essentially have flatlined in terms of productivity in this country. There are many suggestions to stimulate productivity from many different lobbies, like cutting red tape in AI, migration and tax policy, but perhaps there are smaller, easier tweaks that could be made with an experienced workforce who are currently sitting on the shelf, even if somewhat disincentivised to work. Patricia Sparrow is the CEO of the Council on the Ageing and joins me now. Pat, one former New South Wales National Senator has suggested pensioners should be allowed to continue to work as much as they like with minimal penalties. It's a concept and idea that the Australian Industry Group and the Australian Chamber of Commerce and Industry support. The government currently uses this work bonus scheme to encourage older Australians to keep working without heavily penalising their pension payments. So what's the issue with that scheme?
4: It is quite a complex system for people to understand, and it is there to incentivise and support people to do it, but it is quite a complex system for people to understand and to know the impact on their pension. And what we hear pensioners tell us now is that they can work about a day a week before their pension starts being substantially reduced. And so for many people, and our State of the Older Nation report, which is a representative sample of the community, actually shows us that 15% over the age of 67 are still working, but that one in four say they would like to undertake more paid work.
3: Do you support this idea that if we let people in that stage of their life keep part or their full pension as is budgeted for and simply sort of charge them a flat tax rate of 19% like we do with backpackers, do you support that idea?
4: Look, we think it's important that we look at ways of making it easier for older Australians who want to work more to work more, and I think we need to look and consider more about the way it interacts with the pension so that people aren't penalised if they do work, but that it stays fair for everybody.
3: And you must hear this from people in the community that talk about their sort of intention to continue contributing to society, but what do they say when they talk about that sort of catch-22 of when they do work, they are essentially affected financially?
4: They do talk about it as a catch-22. They do want to be able to continue to work, but they are concerned about whether in the end they might end up financially worse off by making that decision. So it's really important we get those settings right, that, you know, is fair for people who do want to work and is fair on the way the pension works as well.
3: You do wonder if it might have an effect on draining our volunteer armies, but there is no doubt that there is an enormous wealth of talent right there on the bench, isn't there?
4: Not everybody will want to work. Some people are quite happy when they retire and they're older that they don't want to work. Others want to work to either continue to make a

0: contribution or because financially they really need to. So I think people will still choose to do a range of different things. This is not about forcing people to work. I think we need to make sure that people, you know, do have opportunities to continue to volunteer. And of course, there are also people who aren't on the pension who would like to work, older people who would like to work, but there's a considerable degree of ageism in employment. Some people who want to work who can't get work and they may be, you know, in their 60s before pension age. So we also need to address the ageism that's inherent in the system.
1: So what can employers better do to attract workers in this stage of their lives? Is it about flexibility or something else?
0: Yes, it can be about flexibility, and it's also about actually, as I said, the ageism piece is important to actually look at our own biases and make sure that we're not ruling people out by assuming that a person over the age of 55 or a person over the age of 60 isn't going to have a skill set. We see that often with technology. It's saying that, you know, people may not have the technology skills, and that's not true for all people. So actually continuing to see every candidate for a position as an individual in their own right with the skills that they bring and making sure that you're addressing your ageist biases is really important.
1: Yeah, a lot of talent on the bench there, as we say, a lot to contribute to into society. Patricia Sparrow is the CEO of the Council on the Ageing. Nice to talk to you. Thank you so much.
0: Thank you.
1: In days gone by, your doctor might speak your clinical notes into a dictaphone for a receptionist to type up. These days, they still do, but there's no receptionist anymore. In fact, new research has found the majority of mental health clinicians are embracing the use of AI tools in their work. While these tools can ease the workload, there's also the concern about a lack of safeguards, as Isabel Massali reports.
2: Michael Jun occasionally uses AI tools to help with research or to prepare presentations. But in his work as a counsellor for university students, there are still things he won't use AI for.
3: After a session with a client, you do spend a fair bit of time writing up your case notes and organising them. For myself, I like to do it the old school way.
2: His colleagues use AI tools to speed up that process, but he has concerns.
3: I want to be able to confidently tell my clients that what we talk about is held to the right standards of confidentiality.
2: Researchers from the University of Queensland have surveyed about 300 mental health clinicians about their use of AI, which can help save time on some tasks and boost productivity.
4: For any use of AI tools, it's around 80% weekly, showing that the majority of mental health clinicians are using these tools in their practice.
2: That's Benjamin Johnson, the lead researcher. He explains 44% use AI daily for admin tasks like writing reports and sending emails. But what stood out most is that 1 in 5 use AI daily to transcribe sessions with patients.
4: This is a tool that's brought into the session, is recording what is confidential information. It was actually the main concern that we found that a clinician stated for using these tools. It didn't stop them from using it.
2: He adds those clinicians did have consent from patients. The use of these tools varies between organisations. Some have banned it, while others actively encourage it.
4: Individuals are already using these tools without proper training, without proper oversight. So clarification there as to the best way to use them would provide organisations a lot more clarity, and as well as the clinicians who work in them.
2: Dr. Rahul Khanna is a psychiatrist and the chief clinical officer at SANE Australia, which supports people with complex needs. He wants to ensure patients are adequately informed before giving consent and aren't disadvantaged if they say no.
5: As these tools become increasingly commonplace, there is a risk that people who don't consent or people who are less comfortable find their options reducing.
2: Similar concerns have been raised to Melissa Russell from the group Consumers of Mental Health WA.
6: Of course, we do also hear from consumers who feel that AI offers benefits, people who feel it can be a real time saver and value that extra time that they might get with clinicians. But overall, you know, consumers are really strong that there's a real need for those guidelines around AI.
2: In a statement, a spokesperson for the Therapeutic Goods Administration says it's been conducting a review of AI tools that capture conversations between patients and healthcare practitioners, including in mental health, and it'll be published in coming weeks.
1: Isabel Massali reporting there. Well, as the data centre boom fuelled by the AI race draws fierce backlash in the United States, there are similar concerns back home here about these energy-guzzling centres. 3 proposed data centres in Tasmania could soon demand about 30% of the state's power supply.

0: but local councils can't consider that impact when deciding whether to approve them. Experts say the state's planning regulations weren't designed to deal with projects like data centres, and given widespread community concerns, one local council is looking to the state government to intervene. Here's Alexandra Humphreys.
1: Protesters crowded the front of the Georgetown Council chambers in northern Tasmania last month, as inside, councillors reluctantly signed off on a new data centre to be built nearby. It's set to be the second data centre built by artificial intelligence company Firmus in the state. The controversial projects have sparked widespread community unease. Now there are concerns over a proposal for a third centre in the northwest at Wesley Vale.
2: I haven't seen this level of concern and angst in any other development application that we've assessed in my time on council, which is 15 years.
1: Peter Freshney is the mayor of the Latrobe Council.
2: I think the environmental issues and the impact on health and wellbeing are the two that encapsulate the broader concerns of our community.
1: This week, one of Tasmania's largest ever e-petitions was tabled in state parliament, demanding a moratorium on data centres for artificial intelligence until safeguards are in place. While councillors are elected to represent the community, they're restricted to making planning decisions based on whether projects align with the planning scheme, not whether they think they should go ahead.
2: And if we assess it under the current regulatory framework, we won't be able to consider a number of concerns, which include the impact on adjoining prime agricultural land, for example. Likewise, there's no consideration with regards to the water, power, etc.
1: Power and water use are significant concerns. If approved, the three data centres could consume up to 30% of Tasmania's energy supply. The Latrobe Council will hold a special meeting on Monday to decide whether to call on the state government to step in. Peter Freshney again.
2: What we're actually trying to do is highlight the inappropriateness of the planning scheme, and we are seeking to have the government or the minister declare this a major project.
1: Experts say having the state government declare the Wesley Vale proposal a major project would mean that it would go to the Tasmanian Planning Commission for approval instead of the council.
3: You have to remember our planning schemes were done in the mid-2010s, so that was before data centres were a thing here in Tasmania, which means there's no real assessment framework for them.
1: Mick Purvis is the president of the Planning Institute of Australia's Tasmania division.
4: The risk with data centres is if they're not looked at on a strategic basis on where the thresholds are and what needs to be planned for as part of our communities and also with infrastructure such as water, sewer and access and energy, we'll all end up wearing the cost of that lack of planning rather than actually benefiting from the infrastructure and the economic opportunity data centres provide.
1: In a statement, the Tasmanian government said proposals must meet specific criteria to be declared major projects and said data centres would be unlikely to meet those criteria. It said the existing planning scheme is the most appropriate pathway for these proposals. Firmus declined to comment.
0: Alexandra Humphreys there. Finally today, many of us Australians and millions of fans worldwide can still remember the moment they first heard the shocking news that the crocodile hunter Steve Irwin had been killed while filming a documentary in far north Queensland. It's been 20 years since that day, but his presence is still strongly felt, with his family keeping his legacy alive. Jessica Ross has been to meet with some of those who knew Steve best.
5: The best way to catch a crocodile is to treat it as a one-on-one situation. So I focus.
6: In Bob Blasdell's editing studio in inner-city Brisbane, Steve Irwin is everywhere. His smile is beaming from movie posters, photographs, old newspaper clippings, and from the screen.
5: I absolutely thrived on it.
7: He thrived on it.
6: Mr. Blasdell edited all five seasons of the Crocodile Hunter series, along with Steve's films and documentaries.
7: Here is this character who sucked you through the lens and plonked you in his lap and took you on the journey with him.
6: He's watching an episode with John Stainton, Steve's producer, director and friend, who discovered the young zookeeper during a shoot for a beer commercial. Steve had offered to show him a few videos he'd taken at his zoo on the Sunshine Coast.
8: And I was so wrapped in it. He has mesmerised me for this whole three-hour thing.
6: That kick-started the series that would propel the khaki-clad conservationist onto the international stage and make Australia's zoo one of the country's most well-known tourist attractions. And, like his famous outfit, Steve's personality rarely changed.
9: He was just like a normal bloke, and that's really, really rare. You know, he didn't have a silver spoon in his mouth. He was just a good old Aussie guy who became famous.
6: Wes Mannion was 14 when he met Steve Irwin while visiting the zoo in the mid-80s.
9: The day of, he was jumping an alligator, and I was just like, this guy's my hero.
6: The two would go on to become close mates and work side by side, with Wes eventually taking on the role of Australia's zoo director, a job he held until 2020.
9: He was like my brother, my best friend, my mentor and my boss, all rolled into one. I don't think there's a day, even from the time I met him to now, that I haven't thought about him.
6: That down-to-earth nature and passion for wildlife saw him make the biggest catch of all, American-born Terry Irwin.
10: And I'm doing a crocodile demonstration, and I look over and here's this drop-dead gorgeous Sheila in the crowd staring right at me. How lucky am I to have met my absolute perfect woman?
6: On the 4th of September 2006... it was an announcement that made international news.
11: Tonight, tragedy on the reef. Steve Irwin killed by a stingray.
12: The exuberant conservationist known as the crocodile hunter, Steve Irwin, died today.
13: Australian crocodile hunter Steve Irwin has died during...
6: The 44-year-old was snorkelling at Bat Reef off Port Douglas in far north Queensland during filming of the ocean's deadliest documentary. 20 years on, the Steve Irwin Wildlife Reserve protects about 180,000 hectares of precious habitats across Queensland. Bindi and Robert are stars in their own right, with Robert recently hosting the Logie Awards.
14: Have a go at the size of this bloke.
6: Bringing out some scaly friends, just like his dad did at the Logies in 2003.
15: That was actually the very same year that I was born, and I've been very proud to follow in his footsteps ever since.
6: Mr. Mannion says the feeling would be mutual.
9: He'd be super, super, super proud, as any father is with their kids, you know, when you see them happy.
6: Mr. Stainton says Steve should be remembered not just for his wildlife conservation efforts, but his massive heart.
8: And he just cared so much about that. He had so many sides to him. He was a great man. He's sadly missed.
0: That's producer and director John Stainton ending that report by Jessica Ross. And that's all from the World Today team this week. The program's supervising producer was Alison Schau, associate producer Tanya Dendrinos, and technical production by Mark Cash and Kem White. I'll be back at the same time on Monday. I'm Andy Park. I hope you have a great weekend. Bye for now.
16: Thanks very much to Andy and the team at The World Today. 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It's time now for the news with William Howard Evans. William, hello.
17: Hi, Rhiannon. Two more Australians have been found alive 8 days after the deadly flash floods in Nepal. The federal government has expressed serious concerns for 36 Australians who are still unaccounted for. Specialist Australian drone operators have been sent to assist recovery efforts and are expected to land in Kathmandu today. Administrators for Bathla Group say they are in positive discussions with five lenders to secure funding and keep construction going. They hope to reach agreements today, but have set Monday morning as the key deadline. Keeping construction running is estimated to cost Bathla between $1 and $1.3 million a week, depending on which projects continue. State and Territory Health Ministers are calling on the Commonwealth to take further action to tackle the rapid rise of stranded aged care patients in public hospitals. More than 3,700 aged care patients are languishing in public hospitals right across the country. That's an increase of about 50% in 12 months. The Nationals leader has hit back at the Australian Education Union's criticism of his comments about the school curriculum. Matt Canavan has repeatedly claimed anti-boy ideologies are being taught in classrooms through the Respectful Relationships National Framework, and it's pushing young boys towards harmful online content. The teachers' union says the senator's comments are fundamentally incorrect, but he's maintaining boys don't need to be taught they have male privilege. Plus, the celebrated author and activist Gloria Steinem is

0: team of drone operators leaves our shores to help with the search effort. Experts warn of the rise of so-called guns for hire being used by organised crime groups.
1: Who will work for anyone, for any group, so they might be working for a particular network one week and then working for a complete other network the following.
0: And Gloria Steinem, the journalist who became a profound voice for women, has died at the age of 92. More on that a little later. First, though, two more Australians, as we've been hearing today, have been found safe and well in Nepal in the wake of devastating flooding. More than 4,000 remain missing, though, including a further 36 Australians. The death toll has grown to around 1,200. A 15-person Australian disaster response team is on the way to Nepal today, including a team of drone specialists from New South Wales Fire and Rescue. Commissioner Jeremy Futrell from Fire and Rescue New South Wales says there will be two main functions of the team.
2: The main focus is with the drone crews and being able to work in collaboration with the local Nepali emergency management staff to get information for them, gather intelligence around areas particularly that they might have had difficulty accessing, and provide guidance to them to inform their local decision making about where they want to direct resources. And then the other part of the team are experts in the coordination and management of different operations and teams. And so they'll be assisting with the broader sort of coordination piece of all the different teams and resources that are being put into use.
0: So where in the disaster zone will the team be working primarily?
2: They'll certainly be out in the field. They've left this morning and they'll be arriving in Kathmandu late tonight our time. Once they're there, they'll receive some briefings from the local Australian Embassy staff. And then from there, they'll be connecting in with the Nepali emergency management organisations, and then they'll evolve their taskings from there. But obviously the drones, we want to have them out and about in the areas where the impacts have occurred last week.
0: We know getting to some of those hardest hit areas overland is difficult and dangerous. Will the pilots be working in fairly hazardous conditions?
2: Yeah, they're certainly prepared for that, and that's sort of what we're expecting that they'll find when they get over there. Part of the training that this group have done, they're part of our broader disaster and humanitarian response team, and a key part of that is them being used to working in difficult conditions in the field and living and working in those circumstances for up to 2 weeks. And so they've taken their own tents and their food so that they're able to be self-sufficient and not be a drain on the local resources that are there. But certainly, it's going to be just confronting scenes for them as well. You know, just the things that we've all seen on the TV footage will be next level for them then when they're in amongst it themselves. So, they're not immune to those things, but they're certainly seasoned and conditioned to be able to deal with them.
0: What sorts of other disasters has this team worked on in the past, perhaps here in Australia?
2: So with that drone capability that we're sending over, we've made extensive use of them over disasters in Australia in recent years. In the 2019-20 bushfires, post the fires, we were working very closely with the Environment Protection Authority in New South Wales to help quantify the amount of waste that was going to be needed to go to the different landfill sites. So for all the buildings that were damaged by fire and needed to be removed, they were sort of doing that quantification of, well, how much volume of material and what type of material is it? And so it's the same tech. We've used that after the floods in particularly in northern New South Wales over the last few years as well. And we used it to assist the cane growers as well, because the cane fields had all sorts of debris hidden amongst the cane and it grew up over it and hid those items. So we're able to use the drones to sense where objects were so that they could be removed before the harvesters went through. We're using the gear every day, so those pilots are very experienced operators of the different drones that they're taking. So they'll, be able to deploy them in a whole range of different uses depending on what they find there.
0: And so how does it work? You've got small drones that can get into tight spaces. What does that sort of look like?
2: Well, so that sort of looks like a virtual reality computer game in a sense, in the way that they operate them with the VR mask over their eyes and the little joystick controller in their hands. But they're flying by the goggles. But the little drones, they fit in the palm of your hand. Obviously, we can put them into small openings and able to access voids that a person might not be

0: able to or not be safe to access, and we'll get the video stream back from there so they can use those to search for any casualties, or sometimes we'll use them to also check on pieces of infrastructure or building structural elements to see if it's safe to then send people in for a more detailed search. But they're certainly very, very useful and agile and able to do things that are then not putting people in danger.
1: We've heard the welcome news this morning that two more Australians have been found alive following this disaster. Is that still the goal of this search, in part to locate survivors?
0: Oh, definitely. And, you know, our role as rescuers is to always be thinking and hoping that there's still a chance that we will find people who are still alive. And, you know, we'll always assume that that's the case while we start our work and are doing the work. And that is wonderful news. I can only imagine those families that have been able to receive phone calls from their loved ones over the last couple of days are just absolutely an amazing story. So hopefully there's a few more good news stories in there, but inevitably a disaster of this scale, and we've already seen a significant death toll over there. There's going to be, you know, a lot of tragedy that the crews will be working in and amongst, and they're very tuned into, you know, working with the locals and understanding how the people on the ground are trying to deal with the heartache and the grief they've encountered, as well as the actual physical clean-up and rescue operation.
1: And that was Commissioner Jeremy Futrell from Fire and Rescue New South Wales. To another major story today, states and territories have criticised proposed national changes to private health insurance rebates. This morning, the health ministers met with federal health minister Mark Butler. Following the meeting, New South Wales Health Minister Ryan Park delivered this statement.
2: We've had a few hours of really productive discussion across state and territories, and of course with Minister Butler. A couple of key issues that were discussed: state and territories expressed great concern and their ongoing concern about the large numbers of aged care patients stuck in our state's hospitals. Across the country, that represents around 3,700 odd beds. Here in New South Wales, that's over 1,000. But the real concern is the rapid increase in these numbers over the last 12 to 18 months. This is putting an enormous strain on our state's hospital system. It's the equivalent here in New South Wales of two large Sydney hospitals every morning taken offline and unavailable for patients coming into our hospitals through ED or elective surgery. This is particularly important because we are in winter. This is the busiest time for our health systems. We made it clear to Minister Butler that the Commonwealth need to continue to do more. We need to see more aged care packages and home care packages become available and the value of those home care packages be delivered in totality and in full so we can get patients out of our hospitals. We emphasise the need for additional beds, but we all recognise that that is more of a medium to long-term solution. We're going to continue to have these discussions. We are going to continue to raise these issues. We have no choice. As those who are accountable and responsible to get people access to healthcare as quickly as possible across our state and territory jurisdictions, we have a responsibility to advocate on behalf of our respective state and territories to make sure the Commonwealth understand the severity of this issue. Now, we welcome Minister Butler's investment a few months ago into capital in this space. We want to see that more broadly offered across state and territories, but this remains arguably the biggest challenge facing health systems across this country right now. Really importantly, we will continue these discussions. This is not the end of this discussion. We will continue to have this and continue to have robust debate around this going forward.
1: New South Wales Health Minister Ryan Park speaking there. The tobacco excise debate intensified this week, with the coalition proposing to slash the tax by 80% and legalise vapes and nicotine pouches, a move which opposition leader Angus Taylor argues would increase federal revenue and curb the illicit market. Throughout this debate, law and order and health experts have cited the Canadian example, where authorities slashed the country's excise by about 50% in 1994. More than 30 years on from that, what can we

0: learn. From Canada, Franck Grimard is a professor of economics at McGill University in Montreal and author of the 1997 research paper, The Effect of Tobacco Tax Cuts on Cigarette Smoking in Canada. He says the immediate impact from cutting the tax was a drop in the official price of cigarettes.
1: Then quickly people switched from buying contraband cigarettes to going more the legal way of doing it. So it helped remove a fair amount of illicit trade in cigarettes. However, that reduction in price led to a take-up in smoking by the youth people and also an increase in smoking by some of the people who were already smokers.
2: So how significant was the increase in tobacco consumption?
1: Not very much so. I mean, there had been a trend before that of a declining in smoking rates and a declining in take-up rates. So I think, in the 70s or 60s, certainly, the smoking rate was 50%. And up to early 90s, it went down to 24 to 26%. So that when the tax rate went down at a federal level and with some provinces as well, the decrease, instead of like going down, stopped. And in fact, there was a 1% or 2% increase among the young people. However, a few years after, what happened is that the government started raising prices again, raising taxes again, with a better monitoring and better control of the illicit trade. And now the price is up. In fact, it's I think the excise rate in 1994 before was $10 per 200 carton. Now the price is about, the tax is about $40. So there was an initial decline in the price, in the tax rates, which led to a slight increase in the take-up rate as well as the smoking. But after a few years, this went down again. So I think I had mentioned 26% in 1994. Now the incidence of smoking is about 11%.
2: What effect did cutting the tobacco tax have on the criminal enterprises that were behind the illicit trade? And was there violence associated with that at that time?
1: Not so much violence, but a lot of that illicit trade was done through our indigenous nations. Why? Because they were overlapping both the Canadian and the U.S. provinces and some criminal gangs within these. Took advantage of that fact to actually ship cigarettes from the United States to Canada without knowing from the customs and so on and so forth. But that was illicit trade from some small minority gangs. And some of them claimed that they were affiliated with some of the indigenous nations. So there was a political action, a political reality that one needed to make sure that in order to eliminate this, that you wouldn't, there was a political economy problem, that you wouldn't go too harsh on the connections among the non-natives and the natives. So that's why one of the policy was to reduce the excise tax then. Of course, if one could have kept the excise tax high, but find other ways to monitor supply and control, that might have been a better story, but we couldn't do it, politically speaking, here in Canada.
2: Looking back, do you think cutting the tobacco excise in 1994 in Canada, did it work? Was it a positive step?
1: I think it depends on the objective function you were thinking. What do you mean by did it work? I mean, did it stop the illicit trade? Yes, it helped reduce it a fair amount, but so much. And then did it allow government to raise more revenues? Yes, it did. Did it allow a reduction in smoking? Not at the beginning, but because you retook control of the prices of cigarettes at a legal point of view, and you started raising it with better controls, I think overall it worked. But that was a solution for Canada, given the political economy constraints, given the bureaucratic constraints, given the monitoring constraints and so on, you could say that it worked. Depending on which of the objectives you were thinking, either it was smoking incidents, reduction in smoking incidents, or raising revenues, and or making sure that the state kept this enforcement capacity and reduced contraband.
0: And that was Franck Grimard, a professor of economics at McGill University in Montreal and also the author of the 1997 research paper, The Effect of Tobacco Tax Cuts on Cigarette Smoking in Canada. And he was speaking with the ABC's Sally Zara. You're listening to ABC News Radio. I'm Rhiannon Elston. The headlines: US Vice President J.D. Vance says the ongoing conflict between Washington and Iran is not a war, in the first White House press conference in weeks. Administrators for Builder Bathler Group says they are in positive discussions with five lenders to secure funding to keep construction going. They hope to reach agreements today but have set Monday morning as the key deadline. And crisis talks are being held in Sydney in a bid to address growing trends of sexual violence among teenagers in the wake of several alleged sexual assaults in Sydney over recent weeks. Well, the defence lawyer of accused triple murderer Lindsay Clancy has told the US court a single juror is preventing the panel from reaching a unanimous verdict. The case has divided Americans. The former nurse is accused of murdering her three young children. North America correspondent Cayman Gok has the latest.
3: After 6 days of deliberating, the jury appears split 11 to 1. And if they cannot reach a unanimous decision, then the judge will have to declare a mistrial. And this revelation today in court visibly made Lindsay Clancy's lawyer angry. And he, in open court, accused that one individual juror of refusing to listen to the law of reasonable doubt and requested that the judge remove them. The judge said that discharging a juror is a sensitive undertaking and that it was not proper for him to side with one individual or another. But this jury is deliberating over this case, this trial, which has gone on for 5 weeks, over whether or not the former nurse murdered her three young children in the basement of her Massachusetts home in 2023. Now, Miss Clancy's lawyer does not dispute the killings or that Miss Clancy strangled her children, but says that she was suffering from postpartum psychosis and could not distinguish right from wrong. And shortly after the deaths of the three children, Miss Clancy self-harmed and attempted to die by suicide by jumping out of a second-story window. She survived but was left paralysed from the waist down. Now, the prosecution argues that she made a calculated decision to strangle them to death and argues that she carefully planned it. But this case has garnered international attention and has sharply divided the United States on whether or not she should be held criminally responsible for the deaths of these three young children. It's also cast scrutiny on access to care for new mothers struggling with mental health. After nearly a week of deliberating, the jury is still deadlocked. It will continue deliberating tomorrow.
0: North America correspondent Cayman Gok speaking there. And if this story has raised any issues for you, Full Stop Australia provides support to people impacted by sexual, domestic and family violence. You can call 1800 385 578. Or if you know someone is experiencing distress, please contact Lifeline on 13 11 14. Well, the American feminist writer and activist Gloria Steinem has died. She was 92. In the late 1960s and the early 1970s, she was one of the most prominent leaders of the American women's movement, campaigning for gender equality and legal abortions. She was also a trailblazing journalist who gained recognition after going undercover as a Playboy bunny in the 1960s. The BBC's Judy Frankel looks back at her life.
4: Gloria Steinem never craved the limelight. She said she hated public speaking and was afraid of conflict. And yet she became one of the most visible figures in the women's movement, leading marches and arguing passionately to give women equal rights in law, politics, education and the home. Her feminist awakening came in 1969, when, as co-founder of the New York magazine, she went to cover a hearing of young women talking about their own experiences of having an abortion.
5: For the first time in my life ever, I heard women stand up and tell the truth, tragic, funny, personal about being one of every three American women

0: who has needed an abortion at some time in her lifetime, and it revolutionized me sitting there listening. And that's what made me start to ask questions. If this is necessary for so many of us, why is it illegal? Why is it criminal?
1: Gloria herself had had an abortion 13 years earlier, at the age of 22, but had never told anyone about it until then. That meeting changed her life. She got involved in grassroots organizing, and in the years that followed, she testified in the Senate on behalf of the Equal Rights Amendment and co-founded the National Women's Political Caucus, the Women's Action Alliance, and Ms. Magazine, the first periodical ever to be created, owned, and operated entirely by women. With her long, streaked blonde hair, middle parting, and trademark aviator glasses, she soon became the face of feminism. She'd come a long way from her roots. Born in Ohio in 1934, she had a poor and itinerant childhood. Her father took his family on the road for months at a time, selling antiques from their trailer. Her mother suffered from mental illness and addiction. When her parents separated, Gloria became her mother's sole carer, aged just 10, and only then did she spend her first full year at school. For Steinem, finding feminism was like finding a family, and she continued to champion women's rights for the rest of her life.
0: I think my dreams at that point were not big enough. You know, I think I was looking at equality, not transformation. And I think it's even more important to make a society in which the paradigm is the circle, not a pyramid, and we understand we are linked, we are not ranked. On the other hand, I realize what a huge victory it is just to know we're not crazy.
1: Gloria Steinem never had children of her own, saying feminism had taught her it was possible for women not to conform to gender stereotypes and still be happy. But in the year 2000, she surprised everyone, including herself, when she decided to marry David Bale, the father of the actor Christian Bale, in a Cherokee wedding ceremony.
2: And that was the BBC's Judy Frankel with that look back on the life of Gloria Steinem, who has died at the age of 92. Well, let's go to sport now, and Mark Adnall is with us today. And Mark, not a great result for Alex de Minaur at the US Open.
3: Not at all, Rhiannon. Yeah, tennis first US Open. Disappointing news, Australia's top-ranked player Alex de Minaur has lost in straight sets to world number 70, Bodek Fondoshonskorp, in the second round of the US Open. Now, the sixth seed won just one of his five breakpoint opportunities in the 6-4, 7-5, 6-2 loss. Now, de Minaur had more unforced errors than winners in the loss, which has seen him drop to eighth in the live world rankings. There was some good news. Australia's Dane Sweeney through to the third round of a Grand Slam for the first time after upsetting world number 14 Lorenzo Musetti at the US Open. The world number 123 lost the first set, but eventually won 3-6, 6-1, 6-2, 6-2 against the Italian, who appeared to be suffering physically. Fellow Australian Tristan Schoolcate won the first set against fifth seed Flavio Caboli, but eventually lost in four sets. Alexei Poprin won the first set against 25th seed Alejandro Tabilo before losing in four sets. Meanwhile, Australian tennis player Nick Kyrgios has accepted and served a one-month suspension for testing positive for cocaine. Glenn Lauder reports.
4: The International Tennis Integrity Association says the 31-year-old told investigators that he used cocaine socially during a night out before he was due to play at an ATP event in Mallorca in June. The agency's accepted that it was outside of competition. Kyrgios had been provisionally suspended since the 4th of August and recognised he made a huge mistake, apologising to fans, family and sponsors. Kyrgios has completed a treatment program which reduces the World Anti-Doping Association's default three-month ban to one, meaning his suspension's over as of today.
3: To the AFL, Fremantle coach Justin Longmuir says his team isn't done despite a shock loss to Hawthorn in their qualifying final at Perth Stadium last night. The Hawks jumped the Dockers, kicking four first-quarter goals in wet conditions, with Fremantle unable to find a way into the game. Longmuir says his team will regroup ahead of next week's semi-final against either Geelong or Carlton.
5: We've earned the right for a double chance, and there's multiple ways you can get to where we want to get to. we get another chance at home.
3: To the NRL, the Brisbane Broncos finished their disappointing season on a high with a 34-20 points victory over the Canterbury Bankstown Bulldogs at Stadium Australia. The scores were locked at 10-0 at half-time, but the Broncos came out the better side after the break, scoring

0: Four second-half tries. The match marked Payne Haas's final appearance for Brisbane before his move to South Sydney in 2027. Haas produced a trademark performance, scoring the opening try, finishing with 152 running metres and 40 tackles. Broncos halfback Ben Hunt has told ABC Sport he was relieved to finish the season on a high.
1: It's been a very disappointing year, but you know, to come out tonight, I think the boys really carried themselves in a great way tonight and really showed up for Payne, and he deserved a win tonight.
0: The American football team, the San Francisco 49ers, have landed in Melbourne ahead of an NFL match at the MCG. The game against the Los Angeles Rams next Friday is expected to attract interstate international tourists and fans. Fans were waiting to greet the 49ers players at Melbourne Airport this morning, but the team was whisked off the tarmac onto specially chartered buses.
2: Just wanted to come down and see my legends. Yeah, just get a photo opportunity, but unfortunately I didn't get it.
3: I had an opportunity. I had some friends down here, people that I knew that I could stay with, and they managed to get us some tickets, and I couldn't pass up the opportunity.
0: And Australian kayaker Jess Foss has won gold in the K1 event at the Canoe Slalom World Cup in France. The now five-time world champion overcame a two-second penalty to top the standings for her second World Cup win of the season. And Rhiannon, plenty of sport on later today and tonight. AFL elimination final time, Geelong taking on Carlton at the MCG. That will be packed. To the NRL, two matches tonight, Titans, Dolphins on the Gold Coast. Then this will be big, the Rabbitohs and the Roosters. We're in the last round of the regular season. Rhiannon, more sport. I'll be back in about 30 minutes.
4: All right, it's all happening in sport. Mark Adnall, thanks so much. Taking a look at the weather across our capitals, it's sunny in Brisbane today and a top of 30 degrees. Also seeing warm weather in Sydney, your maximum 23. 18 the top for you in Canberra today, mostly sunny. Showers increasing in Melbourne, 18 is your maximum. Cloudy and dry in Hobart, heading for 15. Showers on the forecast for Adelaide, 21. A possible shower for you in Perth today, your maximum 20 degrees. And Darwin, clear skies, a top of 33. Australian Eastern Standard Time, it's coming up 1 p.m., 12:30 in the centre, 11 a.m. in the west.

0: ABC News. Hello, I'm William Howard Evans. 9 days since catastrophic flash floods tore through southern Tibet and central Nepal, families are still searching for their loved ones. Residents of Nepal's Trishuli region have been searching through the rubble of demolished houses in the hope of finding more survivors. Two more Australians have made contact with authorities and are safe, but 36 remain unaccounted for among 5,500 other missing people. Tashi Gal says he hasn't seen his sisters since the disaster.
1: We cannot know for sure, but it's almost certain that we've lost them. We are praying for them so that if they have died, their souls may rest in peace. This is the reason we are offering prayers.
0: Administrators for builder Bathler Group say they are in positive discussions with five lenders to secure funding to keep construction going. They hope to reach agreements today, but have set Monday morning as the key deadline. Administrators say projects backed by participating lenders can continue. Keeping construction running is estimated to cost Bathler between $1 and $1.3 million per week. State and Territory Health Ministers say the Commonwealth must tackle the rapid rise of stranded aged care patients in public hospitals. More than 3,700 aged care patients are languishing in public hospitals across the country, an increase of about 50% in 12 months. Following a meeting of health ministers in Sydney, New South Wales Health Minister Ryan Park says more aged care and home care packages should be made available.
2: All and the value of those home care packages be delivered in totality and in full so we can get patients out of our hospitals. We emphasise the need for additional beds, but we all recognise that that is more of a medium to long term solution.
0: A Melbourne man who forced a woman into slavery inside his home sat emotionless in court as he was sentenced to at least 4 years behind bars. Olivia Jenkins has more.
3: Malaysian-born Chi Kik Chung kept the woman, an Indonesian national, as a slave in his Point Cook home for months, forcing her to do unpaid work, depriving her of proper food and medical care, and controlling her sleep. Chung's wife, Angie Liao, was initially

0: initially charged with assisting him, but she was acquitted during a six-week trial earlier this year. The court was told Chung repeatedly beat the victim, who cannot be named and has since died in unrelated circumstances, but said the woman had fallen more than 20 times on her own at the home. Chung was sentenced to a non-parole period of 4 years.
1: Wildlife advocates are urging people not to touch sick birds and to keep their dogs on a leash after the first case of H5 avian influenza was confirmed in Sydney. The greater crested tern was found at Warriewood on the northern beaches last Friday, and testing has now confirmed it was infected. Two other cases have also been confirmed at Port Kembla on the south coast and near Coffs Harbour on the mid-north coast, bringing the total cases in the state to 20. BirdLife Australia's Sean Dooley says pet dogs can spread the virus.
2: Dogs can get H5N1, but they can also spread it if they're picking up birds that have washed up on the beaches. So it's really important. One of the most important things people can do at the moment is to keep their dogs under control along beach areas.
1: Locals in New York are remembering women's rights activist Gloria Steinem as a titan and trailblazer following her death aged 92. At a time when women's publications were focused on cooking, beauty and homemaking, she co-founded Ms. Magazine in the 1970s, which tackled issues like abortion, sexism, pay inequality and domestic violence. These New Yorkers have paid tribute to her achievements.
3: She was such a trailblazer for women's rights. What incredible things she did for the things that she believed in. And while I mourn her passing, I can't thank her enough.
4: This is a huge loss. She was a titan, a giant.
1: In the AFL, Fremantle coach Justin Longmuir says his side aren't done despite a shock loss to Hawthorn in their qualifying final at Perth Stadium. The Hawks kicked the four first quarter goals in wet conditions, with Fremantle unable to find a way into the game. Longmuir says his side will regroup ahead of next week's semi-final against either Geelong or Carlton.
5: We've earned the right for a double chance, and there's multiple ways you can get to where we want to get to. Yeah, we get another chance at home.
1: And Australian tennis player Nick Kyrgios has accepted and served a one-month ban after testing positive for cocaine in late June. ABC News.
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7: It's good to be with you here on ABC News Radio this Friday. I'm Rhiannon Elston. Coming up, Australian drone operators head to Nepal to help find missing people, including 36 Australians.
8: Our role as rescuers is to always be, thinking and hoping that there's still a chance that we will find people who are still alive.
7: That comes as aid agencies race to help survivors. More details on that in just a moment. And later, we'll tell you more about a crisis meeting taking place in Sydney today aimed at tackling sexual violence. First, though, two more Australians have been found safe and well in Nepal as a major search and rescue effort continues. The death toll has grown to about 1,200 after the flash flood disaster, which occurred more than a week ago now. More than 4,000 are still missing, and that does include 36 Australians. Joining us now from Kathmandu is the Plan International Global Humanitarian Director, Dr. Uni Krishnan. Dr. Krishnan, hello to you and thanks for being with us.
9: Good afternoon.
7: It's been now over a week since this tragedy occurred. What's the main focus for aid organisations like yourself on the ground right now?
9: Yeah, so at this moment, scaling up life-saving assistance is absolutely critical. So we have been able to reach over 1,200 displaced people in different settings, and some of them are in extremely tough, difficult locations. I spoke to my colleagues a few hours ago, a trip that would take from Trishuli to the other impacted areas like Roshwa, which would take about 3 hours, is now taking 9 hours because they are going all the way around the hill and then reaching some of those difficult places. So we managed to get through certain water tanks, then food items and dignity kits for young girls and women, hygiene materials, and also temporary shelter materials. We have also handed over 3 generators because electricity is difficult, and we are also setting up six child-friendly spaces. We have also deployed one staff to work with the local municipality in one of the worst affected areas, because information management is very critical and people, you know, the authorities are definitely stressed. You know, this is a monster flood which has impacted everyone, and there are several challenges there.
7: From what you've seen on the ground, what can you tell us about the scale of disaster and how great the need is for aid?
9: No words can truly capture how bad this monster flood is and how much has really been going on with the people. It's more than a week, as you mentioned. But what we are hearing from people who have been able to reach some of the safer places, such as Trichuli, especially when we listen to children, it is quite clear that they have witnessed the things that no child or human being should ever witness. Their houses have been completely destroyed or now submerged under tons of mud. Schools, more than 20 schools are gone. You know, I know this is around the time parents will be picking up or waiting for their children to come back in Sydney or Melbourne and other places in Australia. But sadly, for children in the flood-impacted areas, education is not going to be a reality very soon. But where aid is getting through, it's making a huge difference. And the funding that has come from and the support that's coming from Australia is absolutely a lifeline. You know, there is funding, about $2 million Australian dollars coming through the Australian Humanitarian Partnership, which is a consortium of six leading international Australian humanitarian agencies, including Plan International. There is another $5 million generous contribution from the Australian public. And we are also very grateful for the $5 million announced by Minister Penny Wong and the Australian government. And this funding will go a long way to make a huge difference for the children and other vulnerable people in flood-impacted areas.
7: How hard is it for you to get supplies to where they need to go?
9: It is very, very difficult, I must say, and because the time that is needed to transport some of those materials is three times or four times than the time that was taking before the floods, because roads are gone. That doesn't exist. And there is also a risk of traveling through the previous roads because there's so much mud and we could get stuck. So we are taking safer route, but this would mean climbing up and down the hill and then taking. So that's where the operational challenges are unimaginable here, and the operational costs are huge. For example, a few days ago, I was traveling with the Plan International Nepal team from Kathmandu to Trichuli. We were taking five truckloads of vital relief supplies with us, including hygiene materials, food items, and so on. But then the trucks wouldn't move further from Trichuli, the Nuwakot region. So we stored those materials in a warehouse. Then we are now using, and we have already started using, smaller vehicles such as four-wheel jeeps, etc., to transport it further. It is a very difficult relief operation here.
7: And what are conditions like for survivors who remain stranded along some of those towns along the Trichuli River?
9: Yeah, let's start with what we are hearing from people who have been able to reach some of the safer places. You know, children in large numbers, especially young girls, are separated from their friends, from their families, from their parents. I was at a center, a holding center. This is a semi-structure, you know, this is a place where they reach first, and there were about, it's an exclusive center for children. There were about 56 children. Many of them know that they lost their parents, and some of them do not know where they are. But there is something in common. They're all separated from their parents, their family members, and friends. They all left, or they were, floating in water, actually, when the floods came, just with the pair of clothes they were wearing. So they've lost everything. So this is also what may be happening with people who are stranded in many places. You know, the mobile phone connections are very difficult. We are glad to hear that the two Australians who were located, and some more people from Nepal who have been located. So it is from some of them there is much better picture, you know, everyone is getting about what is really going on with people who are stranded but completely cut off. But then there are also places where we are able to get through, such as, you know, remote places in Rushwa, etc. And what people are telling us is truly heartbreaking. They have lost everything. That's where this whole relief and recovery is not going to be a 100-meter sprint. Nepal will need continued support much longer than the next few days when the relief will be scaled up.
7: As you mentioned, we're still hearing stories of people who are being found who may not necessarily have been in the core disaster area, but who couldn't get through to their loved ones all the same to tell them they were safe. Tell us more about what communications are like in some of those more isolated areas. And to some people, are they still cut off altogether, as far as we know?
9: That's correct. This is where the

0: the long wait which the families here are going through is unimaginable. The pain they are going through, you know. I was at this place in Trishuli where search and rescue helicopters are coming back, and when they come, you can see the anxiety with the people who are waiting at the military base where these helicopters are coming back. And some of them know they will be united, hopefully, with their family members that day because they've received that information. But sadly, for several hundreds of people, they know their loved ones are coming in a white body bag. That's absolutely heartbreaking, that waiting that people are going through and news they are getting at the end of that waiting.
1: Dr. Krishnan, we will leave it there, but thank you very much for making time to speak with us here on News Radio.
0: Thank you.
1: Thank you. And that was Dr. Uni Krishnan, who is the Plan International Global Humanitarian Director. The states and territories here at home have set the stage for a showdown with the Commonwealth over its proposed private health insurance rebate changes. Some are demanding the federal government ditch the plan following new warnings it will worsen the strain on public hospitals. Health ministers have gone into a meeting today in Sydney armed with a list of concerns. These include the proposed private health insurance changes for older Australians and the rapidly growing number of stranded aged care patients in public hospitals across the nation. Political reporter Evelyn Manfield explains what the health ministers have been saying.
2: They were talking about one of the big problems that they face and they're really at the front of at public hospitals is the pressure that the aged care system is putting on the public hospitals that they, of course, manage. This has been an ongoing problem for the states and territories, and again, raising that today, because essentially what happens is they're getting pressure when there's ramping outside of hospitals because there's not enough beds in the ED, and then there's the reason that is because there's not enough beds for people to move upstairs to wards and things like that, because through no fault of their own, these elderly patients are stuck waiting in hospital because they can't get the aged care help they need. Now, that can be via residential beds, but also home care packages to help them be able to live at home. Now, they have asked for the states and territories more funding for these home care packages today. Minister Butler was asked about that. There clearly no commitment, but it is something that the federal government has been funding more of over recent months. They know it's a big problem because elderly people are waiting months, whether it's for an assessment to get their package or once they're assessed to get the package itself. So there is a lot of pressure on Health Minister Mark Butler and the Aged Care Minister too about that. They argue that they're doing, lots to help it, but his argument there, as you were hearing, is simply it's an ageing population, and so that is a challenge that is facing the government at sort of unprecedented levels. It was really interesting to hear from the Health Minister over in South Australia too. They were saying that their data from August of ramping is higher than it's ever been before, and there were some 476 elderly patients who were stuck in state hospitals because they couldn't get a spot in residential aged care. And that's a government that, of course, won an election on a promise that it was going to fix the ramping crisis. So a lot of uniform anger across the states and territories about wanting the Commonwealth to do more there. Take a listen to the New South Wales Health Minister, who was really leading the charge on that today.
3: Across the country, that represents around 3,700 odd beds. Here in New South Wales, that's over 1,000. But the real concern is the rapid increase in these numbers over the last 12 to 18 months. This is putting an enormous strain on our state's hospital system. It's the equivalent here in New South Wales of two large Sydney hospitals every morning taken offline and unavailable for patients coming into our hospitals through ED or elective surgery.
2: So speaking there about across the country, just how many elderly patients are being stuck languishing in hospitals because they're not getting the aged care assistance that they need to be able to be discharged. New South Wales had modelling that they were presenting today that it could see their public hospitals take on up to an extra 23,000 surgeries a year. That would be from people sort of giving up their private health cover or reducing it and then ending up in the public system. Now, of course, that has states and territories worried that that's going to end up putting more pressure on their public hospital systems, which

0: We've been discussing are already under strain. But there we heard from Mark Butler pushing back on that, saying that the insurance industry was sort of putting forward these numbers and they've done their own modelling, which doesn't indicate that. So the federal government's position is by this change, which is to kind of equalise how much of a rebate you get on your private health insurance, no matter how old you are, because currently if you're 65 and over, you get more money back in your pocket. So Health Minister Mark Butler says as a result of this change, they would expect around 44,000 people to stop their private health insurance. But there has been an argument from others that that'll be more than that, but also there'll be a lot of people that would be winding back just how much they claim as part of their health insurance, or sort of the scope of cover they're getting. So that is a really hot issue, because the state's health ministers were also saying that if there ends up being additional costs on them as a result of this planned policy change, that they would expect the federal government to be putting money towards that to help foot the bill. So that is a tense one that's going to continue to bubble away.
1: Political reporter Evelyn Manfield. You're listening to ABC News Radio. I'm Rhiannon Elston. Here are the headlines. Public health experts are divided on whether the country's vaping laws should be changed. Vapes can only legally be bought from pharmacists, but government data shows more than 95% of all e-cigarette products sold in Australia are illicit. Wildlife advocates are urging people not to touch sick birds and to keep their dogs on a leash after the first case of bird flu is confirmed in Sydney. And the celebrated author and activist who became a prominent figure of the US women's rights movement, Gloria Steinem, has died at the age of 92.

0: We will take you to Sydney now, where a roundtable aimed at tackling sexual violence and misogyny among young people is underway. The New South Wales government called the urgent meeting following a spate of alleged sexual assaults by schoolboys. State political reporter Alexander Lewis is following the story.
1: More than 40 people are present, including the acting Premier Prue Carr and Federal Social Services Minister Tanya Plibersek, as well as victim survivors and experts. It's unclear whether there'll be any tangible outcomes today, but certainly the discussion will provide guidance to the state and federal governments as they formulate a policy response to this issue and potentially legislation. But one issue likely to dominate proceedings is access to violent, degrading pornography and depictions of strangulation during sex. Ms. Plibersek said many boys were exposed to pornography years before their first kiss, and that violence online was spilling into the real world. Another concern raised was social media apps feeding a stream of misogynistic content to young boys, with reports that boys as young as six have been using manosphere language in the classroom. But the federal government is limited in its ability to regulate big tech companies and what Australians are able to see on the internet. Take a listen.
2: We need to look at what additional ways we need to strengthen both our regulation potential for algorithms. People should be able to opt out of getting violent and degrading stuff online. We know that an account set up by a teenage boy takes an average of 23 minutes to be fed misogynistic content online. That is a deliberate decision of big tech to do that. They are making money out of harming our children. We need to look at what additional powers we need to deal with that. And you've mentioned strangulation pornography. The UK is legislating in this area at the moment. We're looking very closely at what they're doing.
1: Consent education has been mandatory in Australia for 3 years now, and whether that's working is certainly something that'll be a subject of discussion. Women's Safety Commissioner Dr. Hannah Tompkins has suggested that the attitudes of young males towards women may actually be worsening, citing new research.
3: We have seen recent research at the University of Melbourne that shows a concerning shift in the attitudes of young men compared to older men in Australia. This research suggested that

0: almost a third of young men think equality for women and equal opportunities have gone too far, and almost a quarter of young men think that feminism should be resisted by violence if necessary. This is very concerning research, and that's why discussions like we're having today are so critical and so urgent.
1: Well, Acting Premier Carr, who's also the Education Minister, says adding to the curriculum is not the answer. She says parents also have a big role to play in addressing this issue, and that is something that'll be discussed at today's roundtable.
2: That was New South Wales political reporter Alexander Lewis. To some space news now, and the Bepi Colombo mission left Earth more than 8 years ago and is now approaching its destination, Mercury. It's been a major journey, billions of kilometres, to explore the smallest and least understood planet in our solar system. The spacecraft will soon separate into two probes from its main module and explore the planet. Professor Susie Imber is a professor in planetary science at the University of Leicester in the UK and is on the team that built an instrument on board the spacecraft. She explains the importance of that separation procedure.
3: We're disconnecting our spacecraft from this transfer module, which itself is a fairly stressful thing. And then our instruments actually finally, some of them will see first light, and they've been on their journey for 8 years. We haven't been able to test some of these systems at all. So we'll have the first opportunity just to see whether everything's working as it should be.
4: Oh, my goodness. Well, I want to hear about what sorts of things you're hoping to measure and to detect. But, I mean, just in terms of the journey, I mean, I was reading 18 loops of the sun, 8.5 billion kilometres. It's the most remarkable journey just to get to this point.
3: It's unimaginable, isn't it, the distances that we've had to travel. And that's really because Mercury is incredibly difficult to get to, much harder to get to Mercury than to the outer solar system, actually. And that's because you're sort of falling towards the sun and you want to end up in the same place, moving in the same direction as Mercury, so you can be captured by its very weak gravitational field. And that means that you have to do these laps of the solar system, sort of gradually spiraling towards where Mercury is, until this moment, really, over the next few months, we detach from this transfer module and then gradually we end up in our final orbits around the planet itself.
2: That's Professor of Planetary Science at the University of Leicester, Susie Imber, speaking to the BBC. Well, back here on Earth, it's time to get all the latest in sport. Mark Adenall is with us again. Mark, what's the latest at the US Open?
5: G'day, Rhiannon. And yeah, some bad news for Australia. Alex Terminal's form slump has continued. He's been knocked out in the second round of the US Open tournament in New York. Now, the Aussie number 6 seed been eliminated in straight sets by Dutchman Boldig van der Schenskop 6-2, 6-2, 6-4. Now, Dermanor has now failed to get past the fourth round of his past three Grand Slams, despite being ranked 7th in the world. It's also his earliest exit at the US Open in 6 years. There was some good news for Australia. Dane Sweeney through to the third round of a Grand Slam for the first time. He upset world number 14, Lorenzo Musetti, at the US Open. The world number 123 lost the first set, but eventually won 3-6, 6-1, 6-2, 6-2 against the Italian. Fellow Australian Tristan Schoolcate won the first set against fifth seed Flavio Caboli, but eventually lost in four sets. Alexei Popyrin won the first set against 25th seed Alejandro Dabilo before losing in four sets. Meanwhile, Australian tennis player Nick Kyrgios has accepted and served a one-month suspension for testing positive for cocaine. Glenn Lauder reports.
6: The International Tennis Integrity Association says the 31-year-old told investigators that he used cocaine socially during a night out before he was due to play at an ATP event in Mallorca in June. The agency's accepted that it was outside of competition. Kyrgios had been provisionally suspended since the 4th of August and recognised he made a huge mistake, apologising to fans, family and sponsors. Kyrgios has completed a treatment program which reduces the World Anti-Doping Association's default three-month ban to one, meaning his suspension's over as of today.
5: Hawthorn has earned a home preliminary final in the AFL after beating minor premiers Fremantle by 32 points in their qualifying final in Perth last night. The fourth-placed Hawks held the Dockers to just one goal before the main break before going on to win 10-12, 72 to 5-10, 40. The Dockers must now win their semi-final to keep their premiership hopes alive. The Hawks are now just one game away from the grand final. And coach Sam Mitchell says his side put in a complete performance.
7: I'm just so proud of the boys to play so consistently for so long. And you have to against the best team.

0: Teams, and they're certainly one of those. They've been the best team all year, and we knew it would take every minute of the game to be able to put them away because of how quickly they can score.
1: To the NRL, the Brisbane Broncos have finished their season on a positive note with a 34 points to 20 win over the 10th place Canterbury Bankstown Bulldogs at Stadium Australia. The scores were level at 10 all at half time before the Broncos scored four tries in a dominant second half surge, securing a convincing victory. In his final appearance for Brisbane before his move to South Sydney, Payne Haas scored the opening try, finished with a powerful all-round performance. Bulldogs winger Jacob Carras has told ABC Sport it's been a disappointing year for the club.
2: Pretty upsetting. Obviously, we wanted to finish strong, and we're speaking about it the whole week, just to give, you know, our fans something to, I guess, be happy about. Obviously, you know, not making finals, yeah, it's pretty upsetting for us. Yeah, it is what it is. We know we've got a big pre-season coming, and come back and work hard and get ready for a big year next year.
1: Spanish cyclist Enric Mas has extended his overall lead at the Vuelta a España with a late attack as Jakub Umerzel won stage 12. Mas broke away from a small pack, including his main rivals, to increase his advantage by a further 27 seconds to 1 minute and 6 seconds. And some good news for Australia. Australian kayaker Jess Fox has won gold, the K1 event at the Canoe Slalom World Cup in France. The now five-time world champion overcame a two-second penalty to top the standings for her second World Cup win of the season. The event was held at the same venue where Fox won two of her three Olympic gold medals in 2024. Rhiannon and Jess Fox, an amazing athlete. Well done to Jess. More sport coming up in about an hour.
3: Just a bit more bling for her trophy cabinet.
1: Plenty bling there.
3: I wonder how heavy it is now.
1: Nearly as much bling as you, Rhiannon.
3: You know me so well, Mark Adnall. Thanks so much. Checking the finance screens now, the All Ords currently down 0.1%. The ASX 200 also down 0.2%. One Aussie dollar currently buying 72 US cents. In terms of the weather, it's a warm one in Brisbane today. You're on track for a top of 30 degrees, sunny skies. Sunny in Sydney as well, 23 is your maximum. Heading for 18 in Canberra today, mostly sunny. Showers increasing though if you're in Melbourne today, top of 18. Hobart 15 and cloudy. Adelaide on track for a top of 21 with showers. Also seeing those showers in Perth, 20 degrees. Darwin 33 for you today. And it's time now for the latest news headlines with William Howard Evans. William, hello.
4: Hi, Rhiannon. 9 days since catastrophic flash floods tore through southern Tibet and central Nepal, families are still searching for their loved ones. Two more Australians have made contact with authorities and are safe, but 36 remain unaccounted for. They're among the 5,500 other people still missing. Administrators for Builder Bathler Group say they are in positive discussions with five lenders to secure funding to keep construction going. They hope to reach agreements today, but have set Monday morning as the key deadline. Administrators say projects backed by participating lenders can continue. Keeping construction running is estimated to cost Bathler between $1 and $1.3 million per week. State and Territory Health Ministers say the Commonwealth must tackle the rapid rise of stranded aged care patients in public hospitals. More than 3,700 aged care patients are languishing in public hospitals across the country. That's an increase of about 50% in a year. The Nationals leader has hit back at the Australian Education Union's criticism of his comments about the school curriculum. Matt Canavan has repeatedly claimed anti-boy ideologies are being taught in classrooms through the Respectful Relationships National Framework, and it's pushing young boys towards harmful online content. The teachers' union says the senator's comments are fundamentally incorrect. Five people have been hospitalised after a forklift caught fire in Brisbane's east. One person has life-threatening burns to their chest, head and face, while another has serious burns on their arms. Three others are being treated for smoke inhalation. Plus, the late Steve Irwin is being remembered on the anniversary of his death as a pioneer in promoting crocodile research. Irwin died 20 years ago today while filming on Bat Reef off Port Douglas. Rhiannon, I'll have more details in half an hour.
3: And how could we forget that one? William, thank you.
4: Thanks.
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3: Thanks very much for your company here on News Radio. It is Friday, the 4th of September. I'm Rhiannon Ilston. Making news, two more Australians found

0: border. The death toll from the disaster stands at more than 1,200 people. Meanwhile, Nepali authorities are continuing to search for survivors. South Asia correspondent Rachel Clayton reports from Kathmandu.
1: What we know is that it is two of them. It takes the number of missing Australians down to 36. And we understand from Australian authorities and Nepali authorities here that the two people were out of contact with their loved ones, with the Australian embassy, and are now back in contact. They weren't necessarily people who got stuck in this flood disaster. They don't require any consular assistance and they don't require any medical attention right now, which is very good news. It means that they're safe, they can go home, and again, it means there are fewer missing Australians that need to be found. But there are still 36 people missing. A lot of family members of those 36 have arrived here in Kathmandu. Some of them have gone on helicopters to try and carry out their own rescue missions, carry out their own reconnaissance, really, to see if they can find their loved ones alive. Some of the stories that we're hearing from these families are really tragic. They're not getting any information from Chinese authorities. They're struggling to get information about what's happening on the ground from Nepal authorities and from Australian authorities. And that's really just because not many people know what the situation is on the ground beyond the communities that are quite high up in Rasua. Those are the ones that can be reached by road and by helicopter. Beyond that, further towards the border, it's very difficult to know what the situation is on the ground because you can't walk very well in these areas. It's covered in very thick, wet mud. Some people are trying to go in off their own bat with motorcycles, hiring their own private rescue teams to go in. So the situation down there is really unknown right now until crews from Nepal and China and India that are here already on the ground can get down there and assess what's going on. So we're holding out hope, of course, for all those 36 Australians that are still missing, but those families are really trying to take control themselves and are going in the days ahead.
2: Absolutely. And Rachel, these search and rescue efforts are still pretty focused on that hydropower site. Has there been much progress in getting to those hundreds of people who are still trapped there?
1: It's very slow progress. So roughly 280 people have been rescued from those tunnels so far. There are about six tunnel sites, interconnected tunnels inside these hydropower sites that rescue crews from Nepal, India and China are trying to get into. But it's very difficult. The Prime Minister, Balan Shah, has said overnight to local media that it's incredibly technically difficult to get inside. It's not just a cave-in of these tunnels that they're dealing with. It is a cave-in plus an enormous amount of water and mud that they're having to get out before they can try to go in. In one tunnel, rescue crews got about 250 metres inside one tunnel before they were blocked by rock and by mud, and they're really struggling to get any further. Some rescue crews are dropping oxygen tanks down pipes in the hope that there are people there that can use them. There was some good news this morning. An MP in Rasua, who is up near the Trishuli 3A tunnel, said that people have been heard inside. There were shouts heard inside. We haven't confirmed exactly what was said, but it is an indication that there are people still alive in these tunnels. They believe there are more than 900 people trapped underground. Some of the people who got out are sort of coordinating through WhatsApp chats where to go in, because it's complicated inside these tunnels. Not everyone, the rescue crews that are going in, the rescue crews from China and India, have no idea how they work. So the workers that got out, that managed to survive, they're trying to provide as much information as they can to these rescue crews on the ground about how all of this works. The Prime Minister has also said that although they've asked international crews, other countries, for expertise and for help, there's really no comparison to this particular disaster. They are dealing with something that not many people have experienced dealing with. It's not just, as I said, a cave-in of tunnels. It's the fact that the topography is the Himalayas. It's the fact that there was this enormous amount of mud, the side of a mountain, basically, threw itself into these tunnels and filled them up. So it's going to take a very long time to safely go into these tunnels. There are videos coming out from the Nepali army showing people in rafts going inside through the water. They're trying to drain that water out to get people out, but it's incredibly dangerous. There are risks of the rescue workers getting

0: trapped. So day by day, we're starting to hear more about how far they are getting into these tunnels. But on some days, it's a meter or so, maybe even less. So it's going to take weeks, maybe months, to try and get them out. And these people, of course, are running out of time. There is food inside. Some workers have said because these crews were in for such a long amount of time, this is where their workplace was, there's food, there's water inside. But, of course, that is eventually going to run out.
1: And that was South Asia correspondent Rachel Clayton speaking with Melissa McKay.
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1: The United Nations is warning this year's El Niño weather pattern is shaping up to be one of the strongest on record. An El Niño was declared by the Bureau of Meteorology back in June. It typically means hotter and drier conditions for parts of Australia. But now scientists say there are signs this one could be unlike anything we've seen before. UN Secretary General Antonio Guterres says the world has entered a danger zone of extreme weather, with the impacts of El Niño already being felt globally through droughts and floods. So what does all of this mean for us here in Australia? Well, Felicity Gamble is a senior climatologist at the Bureau of Meteorology, and she explains whether this El Niño event could cause more extreme weather.
6: Well, strong El Niño events can substantially alter rainfall and temperature patterns across Australia, across the Pacific, and many parts of the world, particularly around the Pacific Basin. But impacts can vary significantly from event to event and from region to region as well. In Australia, the strength of an El Niño doesn't necessarily determine the severity of impacts in Australia. We have a lot of different influences that can contribute to our seasonal rainfall and temperature patterns. And so those local outcomes can really depend on what's happening in the Indian Ocean. Also down to our south, we have a driver, the southern annular mode, that can also moderate rainfall and temperature patterns. So our latest outlook for spring does indicate that we are going to see below average rainfall across parts of the south and parts of eastern Australia. But we're actually seeing above average rainfall forecast in across much of the west and extending into the interior. When it comes to temperatures, though, and most people will have heard that we've had our warmest winter on record across New South Wales, Victoria and Tasmania. For Australia, it was the third warmest winter on record, and we are likely to see those very warm temperatures continue into spring. So our outlooks are indicating very high chances of being unusually warm, which is what we refer to that top 20% of the historical range. So we are expecting those warmer temperatures to continue into spring, particularly across the southern half of Australia, which is what we would generally expect during an El Niño event.
1: We just have seen a very mild winter in some parts of the country. Do you think we're likely to see temperature records broken through the spring and summer?
6: It's very hard to say at this stage in terms of records, but we have seen in the past during El Niño events, we do see those spike events where we can get some very extreme temperatures. So certainly it's a possibility. There are some moderating effects though as well across much of the interior parts of South Australia have had very wet conditions so far in 2026, which means they've got quite wet soils at the moment, and that can moderate heat for those areas. But, you know, there's always quite a contrast across our broad country, and we are seeing some dry conditions emerge, particularly southwest WA at the moment. And also we saw quite a dry winter across much of the eastern seaboard and extending into parts of eastern Australia. So there is quite a varying story across the country, but certainly the potential for extreme heat.
1: And what's driving these El Niño conditions? Is it linked to climate change?
6: It's really too early to say why we are seeing such a strong event develop at the moment. When we do assess the strength of El Niño and La Niña events, we use an index that has only recently been introduced, but it actually takes out that long-term warming trend. So we're actually taking out that signal when we are assessing the strength of this event. So even without that warming signal, when we look at the recent conditions and the forecast conditions for the tropical Pacific, which is what we assessed for our El Niño and La Niña signal,

0: even when we take out that warming signal, we are still seeing values that are coming very close to record values, but are certainly forecast to exceed previous records.
1: And Felicity Gamble is a senior climatologist at the Bureau of Meteorology. She was talking about the El Nino weather pattern we're seeing right now that could become the strongest on record. Well, thanks very much for your company here on News Radio this Friday. It's time now for today's episode of News Daily.
2: According to Donald Trump, Pete Hegseth is doing a fantastic job overseeing the US military. But, well, that's not what the US Army Secretary thinks. He quit this week after months of tension with Hegseth, who's purged dozens of generals and admirals. Today, staff writer at The Atlantic, Missy Ryan, on whether Trump will really stick with the former Fox News host, or in the end sack him too, as turmoil grows at the Pentagon. I'm Sam Hawley on Gadigal Land in Sydney. This is ABC News Daily. Missy, why don't we step back first of all so we can really get a true sense of the scale of the chaos Pete Hegseth has brought to the Pentagon. Now, he was nominated as Secretary of Defence by Donald Trump in November 2024. And he only scraped through, didn't he, in securing the job when the Senate voted. The Vice President, J.D. Vance, had to cast the deciding vote. Just remind me about that.
3: Sure. Well, first, I should say that I've covered 8 or 9 Secretaries of Defence, and Pete Hegseth is an order of magnitude different than anyone else who has held that job. He sort of came out of nowhere as a dark horse candidate that some people were aware of from his perch at Fox News as a weekend host. He's this sort of MAGA warrior, a true believer in Trump's cause. But then he was nominated, and as you say, he just barely scraped through, and he had to get the vice president to cast the tie-breaking vote. And it was a very ugly confirmation hearing that focused on these widespread allegations of heavy drinking, of mismanagement, and also of sexual assault. And he denied it all and sort of made it sound like it was a smear campaign.
4: Our left-wing media in America today, sadly, doesn't care about the truth. All they were out to do, Mr. Chairman, was to destroy me.
3: But ultimately, you know, Trump at that time was able to strong arm the Republicans into confirming him.
5: On this vote, the yeas are 50 and the nays are 50. The Senate being equally divided, the vice president votes in the affirmative and the nomination is confirmed.
3: And I think there are a lot of Republicans who regret those votes.
2: Oh, well, yes. When he was actually sworn in, Missy, he said he would restore the warrior ethos in the military.
6: And the three principles I talked about are what we will bring to that Pentagon. Restore the warrior ethos in everything that we do. Rebuild our military and reestablish deterrence. We don't want to fight wars and we want to end them responsibly. But if we need to fight them, we're going to bring overwhelming and decisive force to close with and destroy the enemy and bring our voice.
2: What on earth did he mean by that?
3: Yeah, I mean, this clearly was the most animating element of his approach to the military. That is, you know, his belief that the military had become too weak and too woke, as he would call it, and that it really just needed to man up and get more focused on the basics in terms of physical fitness, in terms of shooting, in terms of, you know, being tough. And he felt like those qualities and those skills that had sort of been diluted over time, and that is something that he's been trying to fix.
6: Frankly, it's tiring to look out at combat formations, or really any formation, and see fat troops. Likewise, it's completely unacceptable to see fat generals and admirals in the halls of the Pentagon. Simply put, if you do not meet the male-level physical standards for combat positions, cannot pass a PT test, or don't want to shave and look professional, it's time for a new position.
3: There are a lot of people in the military who don't object to tougher fitness standards, but I think a lot of them would say, and a lot of national security experts say, it's somewhat beside the point in a moment where

0: the future battlefield is a digital one to a large extent, and where the skills of drone operators are going to be just as important mm-hmm. as those of the people who are kicking down doors in the middle of the night.
1: Well, Missy, Donald Trump, he reckons that Pete Hegseth is doing a fabulous job so far. He was asked about reports that Hegseth could run for president in 2028.
2: Well, I think he's doing a fantastic job, but it's very early to talk about that. We have to get through the midterms first. And I think he's a very good guy, but I'll bet there's a lot of people considering it that you don't know about.
0: Trump seems to be a fan of Hegseth and his management of the Pentagon. I think he appreciates Hegseth's loyalty, first and foremost, and Hegseth has been unfailingly loyal to Trump. No sort of pushback there, no hint of dissent on some of the more disruptive ideas that Trump has come up with. And Trump also appreciates that he's this scrapper. Like, he goes on the internet and picks fights with journalists or with politicians from the opposite party. His conduct in congressional hearings really has set a new bar for lack of decorum and respect.
3: When will you show Why don't you show some leadership and stand up to your fellow Democrats who won't fund the troops, who stand and play partisan politics while you don't give us the money? You have Trump derangement syndrome and can't actually commit to anything meaningful.
0: So I think that Trump appreciates those qualities, and I don't think that anyone in the White House takes Pete Hegseth seriously as a presidential candidate, but that doesn't mean that he won't, at some point, try to transition into electoral politics.
1: Well, Missy, let's now delve into the havoc that Pete Hegseth has created for the US military in a pretty short period of time. Now, he has been purging top officers and generals, and the latest casualty is Dan Driscoll. Now, he resigned. Just tell me what happened.
0: So Dan Driscoll was brought in at the beginning of the administration as a political ally and a close friend of Vice President J.D. Vance. They went to law school together, and he's a Republican. He also ran for Congress in North Carolina, just like Pete Hegseth at one point ran for a U.S. Senate seat in Minnesota, both unsuccessfully. So in some ways, they have similar backgrounds, both served in the Army, both became part of the larger Trump movement in different ways. But they just clash from the beginning. They have very different styles. They come from sort of different wings of the MAGA movement in terms of ideology. Vance and his allies being famously skeptical of foreign involvement and foreign wars. And I think Hegseth is less so. And I think most importantly, though, Hegseth viewed Driscoll as a rival, as a different power center within the Pentagon because of his relationship with Vance and frankly because of his popularity with members of Congress, with the media, with the private sector. And so they clashed over a number of different issues, especially personnel in the Army, which was a focus of Hegseth to get out generals that he viewed as insufficiently loyal to his agenda. And Driscoll kind of tried to slow roll that or block it in certain instances. And so ultimately, Driscoll is leaving and he's expected to go work on J.D. Vance's campaign. And I think here you see some hints of future political divisions within the MAGA movement, who's going to become the key players in the post-Trump Republican Party.
1: So Dan Driscoll, he was really concerned about the gutting of the upper echelons of the military. And according to your reporting, he told Trump about that, didn't he, before he walked out?
0: He did. He met with Trump early last week. And as he was informing Trump or submitting his resignation, he also conveyed some concerns about the effect of excess management on the Army, especially the firing of key generals, how that could stymie the modernization and this kind of transformation that they like to talk about into the different kind of 21st century warfare, how what Hegseth was doing would make that more difficult. And that was kind of his parting shot, his message going out the door.
1: Wow. Okay. So just tell me or remind us, Missy, then, before Driscoll's departure, who else had Hegseth got rid of at that point? Who's gone?
0: Yeah, I mean, so like half of the most senior generals in the Army are gone. He fired, you know, the chairman of the Joint Chiefs, that's the most senior military officer when he came in, the chief of naval operations. He got rid of different service secretaries. All told, it's dozens, more than 50. I've seen estimates as high as 80 senior officers that he's either fired or kind of blocked their promotions. So it is really a generation of the up-and-coming leaders of the military who have been affected in different ways. And that's a big concern because that could go to the military's future leadership, not only because of these individual people, but also if you think about how that affects the culture, whether or not people are going to start thinking that political expediency and political connections and loyalty is more important than competence and speaking truth to power.
1: And this, of course, all comes at a time when the U.S. is at war with Iran. It doesn't sound like a really good decision to be getting rid of all these rather senior military figures at a time like that.
0: No, I mean, the departure of someone like Dan Driscoll doesn't really affect the war in Iran. You know, he's not commanding troops. The services don't really play that role in the U.S. military. We have the combatant commander. But it's not good for morale. It doesn't send a good message to the world. And it does have these longer-term effects. And, you know, it just seems unnecessary. And there don't need to be additional reasons that the war in Iran is not going well. There are enough kind of inherent reasons to be worried about how that's going to go in the next few months.
1: Yeah, well, it's certainly not going well, that's for sure. And as we've seen this week, the fighting has resumed. And then, of course, Missy, there's this recent controversy over the conditions for those on board the aircraft carrier, the USS Abraham Lincoln, which is now docked in Thailand.
4: Thousands on board the USS Abraham Lincoln will finally get a rest this week after reports of horrific conditions and a dire mental health crisis on board.
1: Can Hegseth be blamed for things like that?
0: Yeah, I think he can be blamed for things like that. You know, when you are selling or contributing to the approval of a campaign that is designed as something that's supposed to be a matter of weeks and ends up being a matter of, you know, half a year or more, then it's inevitable that there are problems like this.
1: Yeah, and by the way, Hegseth, he's part of the reason that the U.S. is at war in the first place, right? Because when others were urging Donald Trump not to go down this path, he was pushing for it.
0: Yeah, I mean, I think both he and General Kane have made the case that the U.S. military could succeed in eroding the conventional military capability of Iran, and they have to a certain extent, but that has no bearing to the strategic outcomes that the United States wanted to achieve in Iran. First and foremost, you know, abolishing the nuclear program, encouraging regime change, or now making sure that there's safe and reliable maritime commerce. So, you know, they can rightfully say, you know, we thought we would be able to degrade their conventional military power, and they have, but they haven't totally destroyed it. And that, as I say, it still doesn't make for a success on these more important strategic levels.
1: All right, well, Missy, with Dan Driscoll gone, someone, of course, will need to fill the position of Army Secretary. Presumably, what, it will be someone Hegseth likes, that he thinks is like-minded. Is that how this will go from here?
0: Yeah, I mean, it's unclear whether or not how quickly they'll move to nominate somebody formally. It is possible that they could just have somebody there in an acting role for some period of time. The person who's the obvious candidate is this aide or advisor to Hegseth, Sean Parnell. He's the Pentagon spokesman and is an advisor on other issues. And he's also an Army veteran. But I don't think he has good chances to get confirmed. So they may be looking at other people, or they may just have somebody there in an acting capacity, given the slowness of the Senate. And I think there are a lot of senators who feel burned by Hegseth.
1: All right. Well, Missy, as we said, Trump likes Hegseth. He thinks he's doing a great job. But what do you think, will Hegseth actually survive as defense secretary over the longer term? Or could Trump do a Trump and get rid of him like he's done with others and kind of blame him for everything that's gone wrong in Iran?
0: Yeah, he can always do that. Yeah, no, I mean, Trump always has the ability to drop somebody immediately after praising them. Everything we hear is that he's happy with him right now, but that could change very easily if Trump feels like, you know, he would benefit from a change, or that he feels like the Iran war has gotten to a certain point where he needs an out. And, you know, obviously the midterms is a natural exit point for people.

0: Missy Ryan is a staff writer at The Atlantic. This episode was produced by Ilaria Brophy and Louise Mylan. Audio production by Sam Dunn. Our supervising producer is Sydney Peat. I'm Sam Hawley. ABC News Daily. We'll be back again on Monday. Thanks for listening.
1: Thanks very much to the team at News Daily. We've got some breaking news for you now. Two workers have been pulled alive from a tunnel in Nepal as the race continues to locate more survivors. So some very good news there on the ground in Nepal. Search efforts are being concentrated in the Trishuli region. Laura Chilingurian will be with you very soon. She'll bring you all the details on that. Looking at the finance screens, the All Ords currently down 0.1%. The ASX 200 also down 0.2%. One Aussie dollar currently buying 72 US cents. In weather, showers increasing in Melbourne today. A possible shower in Perth, and we're seeing that wet weather in Adelaide as well. It is staying dry across our other capitals. Just recapping that breaking news, two workers have been pulled alive from a tunnel in Nepal. Laura Chilingurian will bring you the details after the news. Thanks for your company. I'll be back at the same time on Monday.

0: Good afternoon, William Howard Evans with ABC News. Two more Australians have been confirmed safe following flash flooding on the Nepal-Tibet border. More from Sara Amir.
1: Two citizens who were previously uncontactable have now been found safe in Nepal and have told DFAT they don't require consular assistance. That means the number of Australians who are still unaccounted for has been revised down to 36. More than a week on from the deadly flash floods, rescuers are still looking for survivors who are thought to be trapped inside tunnels along Nepal's Trishuli River. More than 1,200 people have been confirmed dead in the disaster, while more than 5,500 others are still missing on both sides of the border.
0: Federal Health Minister Mark Butler says there's no easy fix to tackle the rapidly growing number of aged care patients stuck in public hospitals. More than 3,700 aged care patients are languishing in public hospitals across the country. At a meeting of health ministers today, states and territories have called on the Commonwealth to do more to address the issue, including releasing more aged care packages. Mr. Butler says demand is unprecedented.
2: We increased the number of home care packages last year by 25%. Even with that increase, there's still more and more demand. But frankly, it is difficult for us to increase the number of packages by more than that level and essentially run into labour supply constraints.
0: BirdLife Australia says it is concerned about the effect of bird flu on endangered species after three new cases were confirmed in New South Wales today. Infected birds have been found at Warriewood on Sydney's northern beaches, Port Kembla on the south coast and near Coffs Harbour on the mid-north coast. BirdLife Australia's Sean Dooley says he is worried about breeding colonies of birds.
3: It's such a small population that it is really threatened that if it was to go through that population of goulds, petrels, we'd be very concerned.
0: New South Wales and federal ministers say they need to do more to work together and address growing trends of sexual violence among teenagers in the wake of several alleged sexual assaults in Sydney over recent weeks. Nandini Deer has more.
4: The crisis talks in Sydney were sparked by two separate cases of alleged group sexual assault and a 16-year-old girl's death suspected of being related to a sexual choking act last month. Senior Federal Minister Tanya Plibersek says education is part of the answer, but outside the classroom, tech companies are profiting off vulnerable boys.
5: Online harms are spilling into the real world and doing real world harms right now.
4: Women's Safety Commissioner Hannah Tonkin says the voices of women and girls should be at the centre of discussions.
6: Today's roundtable is a really critical step to bring everyone together to talk about solutions.
4: Discussions will also address the impact of AI-generated material.
0: And if you're in an abusive situation or know someone who is, call 1-800-RESPECT. That's 1-800-737-732. US Vice President J.D. Vance says the ongoing conflict between Washington and Iran is not a war in the first White House media conference in weeks. The BBC's Bent de Boozman reports.
7: Mr. Vance's appearance marked the first time in over a month that the White House has briefed reporters, even as the conflict with Iran continues to simmer and added domestic economic concerns for many Americans. The conflict took up a large part of the briefing, with the vice president blaming lingering high prices on Iranian attacks in the Strait of Hormuz. Mr. Vance also provided no answer when asked about reports a U.S. strike killed four at a wedding in southern Iran, saying only that an investigation had been launched and that the U.S. never intentionally targeted civilians.
0: There's been an outpouring of tributes following the death of author and activist Gloria Steinem, who became one of the most celebrated voices of the US women's rights movement. Mourners have left floral tributes outside her home in New York, where she died aged 92. Feminist, academic and former New South Wales politician Dr. Meredith Bergman says Ms. Steinem effectively applied the feminist theories put forward in the 1960s.
8: She worked very cleverly with mainly Democrat politicians and got so much done. It wasn't so much her academic work, it was her political organising.
0: And in AFL, Crows senior assistant coach Scott Burns says midfielder Isaac Rankin is in good form ahead of tomorrow's clash with the Western Bulldogs. Dual premiership winner Callum Archie is set to play in tomorrow's elimination final at Adelaide Oval. Zach Taylor is out with injury. ABC News.
9: You're listening to ABC News Radio. Good afternoon. Laura Chilingirian here with you on ABC News Radio. Thank you to Rhiannon Elston and the team. I'm joining you today from Gadigal Land. Coming up, states and territories raise concerns about proposed private health insurance rebate changes with the Federal Health Minister.
10: So I say to my state minister colleagues, have a look at the government's modelling, have a look at the independent modelling done by the University of Melbourne.
9: Two more Australians confirmed safe in the Nepal-Tibet flood disaster, and more good news coming out of Nepal this afternoon. And Mark Adnor will be joining us with sport. Well, private health insurance changes have been a point of discussion today between the federal, state and territory health ministers. Some states are calling on the Commonwealth to ditch a plan to cut the extra private health insurance rebate for Australians aged 65 and over. They argue it will lead to tens of thousands of Australians dumping or downgrading their private insurance as a result, and will worsen the strain on public hospitals. Modelling from the New South Wales Health Department also estimates that public hospitals in the state would pick up more than 23,000 additional surgeries a year under the changes. Here's what the Federal Health Minister, Mark Butler, had to say after this morning's meeting.
10: We had a good frank discussion about this over the last couple of days. There are three pieces of modelling around about what the impact of our changes will mean. Government modelling from the department indicates that maybe 44,000 people will leave health insurance at a time where health insurance membership will continue to climb. The University of Melbourne, so not the government, not the industry, has indicated that that's a high point. They think it's more likely to be somewhere between 12,000 and 41,000. Now, the insurance industry, unsurprisingly, has put out very different numbers, and it appears that the state governments are simply reflecting the insurance industry modelling about what they think will happen. I made the point to my health minister colleagues today. If you go to the private health insurance website, they still have modelling on their website that says that when we means tested health insurance some years ago, 1.6 million people would leave health insurance, 850,000 additional people would end up in public hospitals. None of it happened. None of it happened. So I say to my state minister colleagues, have a look at the government's modelling, have a look at the independent modelling done by the University of Melbourne, rather than simply accepting arguments that in the past have been shown to be self-serving from the insurance industry.
9: Well, let's do just that. Let's look at the independent modelling from the University of Melbourne. Professor Yuting Zhang is the co-author of a recent report that analyses how tax penalties and subsidies impact private health insurance, and she joins me now. Thank you very much for joining us, Professor.
11: Thank you so much for having me.
9: Now, you addressed a Senate inquiry about this very issue this morning. That's what this

0: Macquarie is looking at. What did you tell them about what these rebate changes might mean for older Australians?
1: We told them basically if you look at the, if the bill passes, based on our model, probably roughly about 28,000 people would drop their cover, and with the range from 40,000 up to 42,000 people. Those are the ones, they're low income, they're probably more price sensitive, so government should keep an eye on those people. But majority of people, they would not drop their cover, and potential savings are large.
0: What would it mean, though, for those people who do end up dropping their cover?
1: If they do drop, I think they're, if they really don't need it, they drop, that's okay. It probably doesn't mean a lot of things. But if they do need healthcare or hospitalization, if they drop that, when they need that, they're probably going to go to the public system.
0: Indeed, as some of the states are saying, it's going to put a lot more pressure on New South Wales, suggesting, as I just mentioned, an extra 23,000 surgeries a year. What does your modelling show the impact might be on public hospitals?
1: Very little, we think, because if you look at the number, the midpoint our estimating in terms of how many people drop the private cover is 28,000. So they definitely, not all of them come from New South Wales, and also definitely not all of them going to use hospital at all. They probably, well, they're probably relatively healthy if they really don't need the cover. But apparently some of them they might need and they'll switch to a public system. But it's not a huge pressure on the public system just because of this bill.
0: Others are putting that figure much higher. Catholic Healthcare Analysis says that up to 200,000 people would drop or downgrade their hospital cover, and that it would put the viability of some regional private hospitals at risk as well. How do you reach that figure of 28,000?
1: So we run a dynamic panel model. So basically capture the long run effect from this particular incentive. So the paper itself, we look at more broadly in terms of impact from rebates and Medicare levy surcharge. But we did have a section particularly trying to model this particular bill, the effect. So using our model, running 10 years of tax file and the model, we have this estimate in terms of how people respond to this particular rebates. And then we know how many people are affected. So like 65 above, how many people and what their current premiums are. So we calculate the potential impact from this particular model. So this model is, we're trying to do it causal by using variation across, you know, like age, income, and the rebate adjustment factor. So that means trying to adjust for the other confounding factors or covariance, other things, trying to tease out what's the real impact from this particular bill.
0: Did you,
1: not the other ones.
0: Gotcha. Did you have a look at perhaps, depending on where you are in the country, how it might impact you?
1: I live in Melbourne, not really.
0: Okay, so you didn't say, for example, look at the regional impact versus the city impact?
1: Not in that paper.
0: Gotcha.
1: But it shouldn't be too hard to do. It'll be, you just calculate the number based on that particular region you live in.
0: And you mentioned that there would be great benefits to these changes. The federal government has said the change to the health rebate for older Australians would result in $3 billion in savings over 4 years that will then be spent elsewhere in the aged care system. Would that be a better use of the funding, and would it benefit older Australians in the long run?
1: I think so. I think in the literature, what we know, not just from our own research, but from broad team of different researchers over a long period of time. So one consensus regarding rebates is that money is not well spent. We spend $7.6 billion a year purely just on rebate from the taxpayers' money. And if you think about what's the impact that brings us in terms of, so the real impact is if people buy insurance because of rebate, or if people don't buy, if they don't have rebate. So that pure impact is really, really small. It's like maybe 5% of that money is used for that. So majority of that money is really just a wealth transfer. So basically some people, they're going to buy insurance anyway, regardless if they have rebates or not, they just end up getting a little bit more money. So that's what's happening. And that's why you see this potential large saving, which is real. Because if we're just looking at older Australians, about 3 million population, they get rebates at different amount. But majority of them, they're not going to drop their private cover. So that's why you see that saving.
0: Okay, fascinating. Thank you so much for running through your research with us.
1: Oh, you're welcome. So good to be here. Thanks.
0: All the best. That is Yuting Zhang, who is Professor of Health Economics at the University of Melbourne. Let's take a look at the headlines. Two workers have been pulled alive from a tunnel in Nepal as the race continues to locate more survivors. The search efforts are being concentrated on Nepal's Trishuli region. We'll have more on that for you shortly. An aged care peak body has warned people on the aged pension will be worst affected by the federal government's plan to cut the private health insurance rebate for over 65s. State and territory health ministers have been meeting with the federal health minister, Mark Butler, about the plan today. The celebrated author and activist Gloria Steinem is being remembered for her tireless work around women's rights following her death at the age of 92. And Alex de Minaur's form slump has continued after being knocked out in the second round of the US Open. It's his earliest exit at the tournament in 6 years. Well, as we just mentioned, two workers have been pulled alive from a tunnel in Nepal as the race continues to find more survivors. The search efforts are being concentrated on the Trishuli region. About 900 workers are missing from 12 hydropower projects in the country, with roughly 500 believed to be trapped in the tunnels. CNN's Gage Goulding has more.
2: Every single time we come on to report this story, it just seems like the news headline is the death count has increased. The number of people unaccounted for has increased in the days since the flood have increased. So this is an incredible video to see. And this all developed here within the last 15 or 20 minutes. And that video of that person being rescued there is, I mean, it's insatiable. It's incredible. At first, Nepali government officials, a local police chief there as well, saying that rescue workers heard voices inside the Trishuli 3A hydropower tunnel. This is a tunnel that they've been focusing on around the clock trying to get to. The reason being is they believe that there were roughly 42 workers that could be still alive in this tunnel. And it is today, this morning, 9 days after the original flood, that they rescued at least one person. Now, whether that number will increase or not is something that is to be seen. But what we are witnessing here is the fact that there are people that can survive this after 9 days. I want to go back to a quote that we got from an Indian Army colonel. They told us about 48 hours after you're just trapped underground, you start hallucinating. And he said, quote, "But there are miracles." And I think this is a miracle amongst many of the scenes that we've seen over the past week plus now. There is an interview that I want to go to, a piece of an interview, a Nepali army leader speaking with our Hanako Montgomery about just the destruction. Kind of really, I would pick this because it really paints a picture for all of us that are not there. Please take a listen.
3: If you imagine a tsunami, and this is the kind of report we were trying to process when we first heard it. If you imagine a tsunami, but instead of water, with mud and sludge rushing down river in a Himalayan incline. So instead of slowing down, what you're really getting is an accelerating velocity.
2: Another good quote here, tunnels appear like they're filled with a liquid mud, which makes it incredibly difficult. We've seen videos of what looks like white water rafting rafts that you would typically see on a river. They're using those to enter in these

0: hydroelectric tunnels. What we know is that there are still 940 plus hydroelectric trapped or unaccounted for, I think would be the appropriate way to say it. And about a dozen or so of these tunnels, of these construction sites, these plants, it was a very active scene across the area whenever this wall of water moved through the area. And on top of that, again, this is an incredible single rescue that somebody's been found alive. But, you know, again, more than 1,200 people have been confirmed dead and another 5,500 people, Alex, are still missing. That number, unfortunately, increasing from yesterday. But I really want to focus on the positive here is that rescue crews who have been working nonstop, by the way, from, you know, Nepal and nations around the world, really focusing on this region, they have found someone and rescued at least one person alive. This is something that we're very closely going to monitor to see if additional people, remember, 42 are believed to be somewhere in that tunnel. So we could see additional people coming out of there.
1: Some good news from the Nepal-Tibet flood disaster. That was CNN's Gage Goulding. Well, five people have been injured after a forklift fire near the port of Brisbane. One patient has life-threatening burns to their chest, head and face, while another has suffered serious burns to their arms. Our reporter Toby Loftus is there.
2: Authorities were called to this industrial site at Hemant near the port of Brisbane at around about 11 o'clock this morning. A forklift at the site had caught fire, which had quickly spread to stacked shipping containers nearby and that were around the forklift. Now, five workers at the site were injured. One of them is in a life-threatening condition with burns to their chest, head and face, and they've been taken to the Royal Brisbane Women's Hospital. Another is in a potentially life-threatening condition with burns to their arms, and they've been transported to the PA Hospital in Brisbane. Three others have also been taken to hospital in a stable condition after suffering from some smoke inhalation. Now, firefighters provided an update to us just moments ago. Let's take a listen.
3: An industrial forklift contains a lot of lubricants and fire and oils. The containers that were on fire were refrigerated shipping containers, so they are insulated with insulation foam. So that would have attributed to a lot of the smoke we saw.
2: While the fire is now out, they're concerned about the heat in some of the remaining shipping containers. The containers, thankfully, were empty at the time, but they are still quite hot. So they're working to move some of those containers to cool them down to make sure the fire doesn't restart. Now, Mel, once that's all sorted, they still have to investigate just what happened here.
1: That was Toby Loftus reporting there. Now, in days gone by, a doctor might speak your clinical notes into a dictaphone for a receptionist to type up. These days, they still do, but there's no receptionist anymore. In fact, new research has found the majority of mental health clinicians are embracing the use of AI tools in their work. And while these tools can ease workloads, there are concerns about a lack of safeguards. Isabel Masali has more.
4: Michael Jun occasionally uses AI tools to help with research or to prepare presentations. But in his work as a counsellor for university students, there are still things he won't use AI for.
5: After a session with a client, you do spend a fair bit of time writing up your case notes and organising them. But for myself, I like to do it the old school way. It gives me a chance to process the information as well.
4: His colleagues use AI tools to speed up that process, but he has concerns.
5: I want to be able to confidently tell my clients that what we talk about is held to the right standards of confidentiality so they don't have to worry.
4: Researchers from the University of Queensland have surveyed about 300 mental health clinicians about their use of AI, which can help save time on some tasks and boost productivity.
6: For any use of AI tools, it's around 80% weekly, showing that the majority of mental health clinicians are using these tools in their practice.
4: That's Benjamin Johnson, the lead researcher. He explains 44% use AI daily for admin tasks, like writing reports and sending emails. But what stood out most is that one in five use AI daily to transcribe sessions with patients.
6: This is a tool that's brought into the session, is recording what is confidential information. It was actually the main concern that we found that a clinician stated for using these tools. It didn't stop them from using it, but when

0: asked about the main concerns that they had about using it. Privacy and security were mentioned by 63%.
1: He adds those clinicians did have consent from patients. The use of these tools varies between organisations. Some have banned it, while others actively encourage it.
0: What we've found is that individuals are already using these tools without proper training, without proper oversight. So clarification there as to the best way to use them would provide organisations a lot more clarity, and as well as the clinicians who work in them.
1: Dr. Rahul Khanna is a psychiatrist and the chief clinical officer at SANE Australia, which supports people with complex needs. He wants to ensure patients are adequately informed before giving consent and aren't disadvantaged if they say no.
2: As these tools become increasingly commonplace, there is a risk that people who don't consent or people who are less comfortable find their options reducing. We have heard of very isolated instances of people being refused an appointment being asked to potentially pay more, where their practitioner is not able to, I guess, benefit from the reduced admin time of tools.
1: Similar concerns have been raised to Melissa Russell from the group Consumers of Mental Health WA.
3: Of course, we do also hear from consumers who feel that AI offers benefits, people who feel it can be a real time saver and value that extra time that they might get with clinicians and with mental health professionals. But overall, you know, consumers are really strong that there's a real need for those guidelines around AI and that it really can't replace that human connection and expertise.
1: In a statement, a spokesperson for the Therapeutic Goods Administration says it's been conducting a review of AI tools that capture conversations between patients and healthcare practitioners, including in mental health, and it'll be published in coming weeks.
4: That report from Isabel Massali there. Now let's get some sports news with Mark Adnall and another Aussie out of the Australian Open.
5: That's what's happened, Laura. Bad news. Disappointing news for Aussie tennis fans. Australia's top-ranked player, Alex Dermonor, he's lost in straight sets to world number 70, Botik von der Schonskalp, in the second round of the US Open. Now the sixth seed, it won just one of his five breakpoint opportunities in the 6-4, 7-5, 6-2 loss. Dermonor had more unforced errors than winners in the loss, which has seen him drop to 8th spot live world rankings. There was some good news, though, at the tournament. Australia's Dane Sweeney through to the third round of a Grand Slam for the first time after upsetting world number 14, Lorenzo Musetti. The world number 123 lost the first set, but eventually won 3-6, 6-1, 6-2, 6-3 against the Italian. And Alexander Zverev is on court at the moment. He's playing at Konta Hals. That is one set apiece. We are in a third set tiebreaker at the moment. Meanwhile, Australian tennis player Nick Kyrgios has accepted and served a one-month suspension for testing positive for cocaine. Glenn Lauder reports.
6: The International Tennis Integrity Association says the 31-year-old told investigators that he used cocaine socially during a night out before he was due to play at an ATP event in Mallorca in June. The agency's accepted that it was outside of competition. Kyrgios had been provisionally suspended since the 4th of August and recognised he made a huge mistake, apologising to fans, family and sponsors. Kyrgios has completed a treatment program which reduces the World Anti-Doping Association's default three-month ban to one, meaning his suspension's over as of today.
5: To the AFL, Fremantle key forward Josh Tracy says his team will learn from its 32-point loss to the Hawks last night. The Dockers were outplayed at Perth Stadium, kicking just 5 goals for the match and losing their first game at the venue for the season. They must now regroup ahead of next week's semi-final, which they need to win to avoid a straight sets exit from the finals. Tracy says while last night's result was disappointing, the team will now focus on where it needs to improve.
7: You know, we've got next week, so certainly not all doom and gloom. You know, we've been in this position before throughout the year, so rally the boys together as a collective like we have all year and you know, continue to get better because clearly our game's got improvement in it.
5: To the NRL, the Brisbane Broncos finished their disappointing season on a high last night with a 34-20 points victory over the Canterbury Bankstown Bulldogs at Stadium Australia. The scores were locked at 10-all at half-time, but the Broncos came out the better side after the break, scoring 4 second-half tries. The match marked Payne Haas's final appearance for Brisbane before his move to South Sydney in 2027. Haas produced a trademark performance, scoring the opening try, finishing with 152 running metres and 40 tackles. Broncos halfback Ben Hunt has told ABC Sport he was relieved to finish the season on a high.
8: It's been a very disappointing

0: disappointing year, but you know, to come out tonight, I think the boys, you know, really carried themselves in a great way tonight and really showed up for Payne, and he deserved a win tonight.
1: Australian kayaker Jess Fox has won gold in the K1 event at the Canoe Slalom World Cup in France. The now five-time world champion overcame a two-second penalty to top the standings for her second World Cup win of the season. The event was held at the same venue where Fox won two of her three Olympic gold medals in 2024. And looking ahead, Laura, plenty of sport on later today. Tonight, AFL elimination final time. Geelong taking on Carlton at the MCG tonight. In the NRL, two matches, Titans, the Dolphins on the Gold Coast, then this will be big, Rabbitohs and the Roosters. We're in the last round of the regular season. Plenty of sport coming up tonight, Laura.
2: Oh, yes, and you'll be right across it. Thank you, Mark Adnall. Let's take a look at the weather right now. In Brisbane, it is 33 and sunny. It's 24 degrees right now and sunny in Sydney. In Canberra, currently 18. You're at your maximum, mostly sunny this afternoon. It's 17 in Melbourne with showers increasing. Hobart, 15 right now, a cloudy afternoon ahead. Showers and 18 in Adelaide at the moment. It's 19 degrees in Perth on the way to 20 with a possible shower about for your Friday. And in Darwin, it's 32 right now and partly cloudy. 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It is coming up to 2:30 Australian Eastern Standard Time, 2 o'clock in Central Australia and 12:30 in the West. Joining us now with the latest news headlines is William Howard Evans. Hello there, William.
3: Good afternoon, Laura. Two workers have been pulled alive from a tunnel in Nepal as the race continues to locate more survivors. The search efforts are being concentrated on Nepal's Trishuli region. About 900 workers are missing from 12 hydropower projects in the country, with 500 believed to be trapped in tunnels. 36 Australians are among the 5,500 others who are still missing. The federal opposition leader is standing by his claim that some teachers push political agendas in the classroom. Angus Taylor first made the comments yesterday while his colleague, Nationals leader Matt Canavan, has in recent days taken aim at what he's described as the feminisation of school curriculums. The Australian Education Union has labelled Mr Taylor and Senator Canavan's remarks as fundamentally incorrect. Administrators for Bathla Group say they are in positive discussions with five lenders to secure funding and keep construction going. They hope to reach agreements today but have set Monday morning as the key deadline. Bathla is one of Sydney's biggest residential property developers with large pipelines of housing projects and land holdings across the region. Keeping construction running is estimated to cost between $1 and $1.3 million a week. The celebrated author and activist Gloria Steinem is being remembered for her tireless work around women's rights following her death, aged 92. Kamala Harris, Hillary Clinton and Oprah Winfrey are among a slew of politicians and celebrities who are paying tribute to Steinem, calling her a revolutionary and inspiring figure. Plus, the UN is warning this year's El Niño weather pattern is shaping up to be one of the strongest on record. An El Niño was declared by the Bureau of Meteorology in June, which typically means hotter and drier conditions for large parts of Australia. I'll have more news in half an hour. Laura?
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2: Laura Chilingirian here with you this afternoon. Coming up, a bit of good news from Nepal with two tunnel workers rescued alive 9 days after the flooding disaster. Two more Australians have also been confirmed safe. But what of news from the Tibet side of the disaster? We'll take a look. Also, the UN Climate Agency warns this El Niño may be the strongest ever recorded. And remembering the crocodile hunter, 20 years today since we lost Steve Irwin. Tibetan advocacy groups, locals and international observers have accused the Chinese government of severely underreporting the true extent of the casualties in Tibet in the wake of last week's flood disaster. Chinese media has had very little coverage of the event, but it's believed hundreds of homes were destroyed on the Tibetan side of the border. Chinese authorities say officially 21 people have died and 540 are missing, but the International Campaign for Tibet says its

0: any media, any foreign diplomats to go into Tibet, because they are terribly afraid of people speaking to Tibetans and hearing about what's happening in Tibet.
1: Are you able to find out anything? Have you heard anything about perhaps what the death toll and damage extent may be?
0: Yeah, I mean, very little. The Tibetan community here in Australia is also very restricted. They can't just call their relatives and ask, you know, are you okay? How are you going? What's happened? People in Tibet who have footage on their phones and things and have shared it, just like people in Nepal have been, you know, sharing their footage on their phone of the disaster and how terrible it was and, you know, near misses and things like that. But anyone in Tibet who has that footage and shares it risks arrest. And we're already hearing that people are being arrested for sharing, you know, what China deems to be state secrets here. So people can't share the information, not even with close family and friends. When Tibetan community members, you know, call their relatives here, they have to speak in code. And like I said, this is not new. This has been happening for years. But in the wake of this disaster, it's just almost unbelievable that China believes they can still, you know, keep Tibet under such closed door, you know, under such wraps, and have these things remain secret to the world.
1: China's stance, it's, as you said, it's continuing years-long policy of not discussing anything about Tibet, and it's certainly not acknowledging Tibet as being in any way independent of China, is it?
0: That's right. So that is actually what they are afraid of. They're afraid that if people go in and talk to Tibetans about the disaster, then, you know, people will hear about the disaster and how China has been, you know, mismanaging Tibet and mismanaging the Tibetan environment, being completely devastating and destroying Tibet's environment, building so many of these electric hydro dams across all of Tibet's waterways. So many of the world's largest rivers originate in Tibet. We're talking about the Brahmaputra, the Mekong, the Salween that goes down to Burma, the Yellow River that goes into China. They originate in Tibet because it's the water tower of Asia. And China has been damming these waterways at an alarming rate, you know, what they call their green energy transition, because they are hydro waterways. And they've been doing it without the consent of Tibetans and, you know, destroying Tibet's environment irreparably and permanently. And so they're very, very sensitive about people talking to Tibet and hearing how deeply unhappy Tibetans are under Chinese occupation.
1: Have you been speaking to any Tibetan Australians who are worried about family in that part of the world?
0: Yes, of course. You know, we've been talking to them and also trying to connect them, because the Australian government is trying to, you know, do what they can to help in some ways. We have a meeting later today with members of the government and DFAT, and, you know, we're trying to find people here in the community who have family who are affected. But like I say, you know, Tibetans here know that they are putting their family at risk if they call their family and just ask simply, you know, how are you going? They know that if they call their family and ask the details about the flood-affected areas or the devastation there, then that their family could well be, you know, put called into a prison station and arrested. So a lot of Tibetans here also will self-censor because they are afraid of putting their family at risk, you know, which is a terrible thing, you know, when people can't even just pick up the phone and call their relatives and say, you know, are you okay? And so what we're asking the Australian government to do is to challenge China on this secrecy and demand that China open up Tibet to independent observers, to diplomats, to journalists, to scientists, to be able to go in there and assess what's going on and actually give us a clear understanding. Penny Wong and the Prime Minister will be going to the UN in New York this month, and we are hoping this will give them an opportunity to raise Tibet directly and to challenge China on their secrecy in Tibet.
1: After all, it is just a natural disaster. There's, you know, you'd think there would be nothing to hide. But Dr. Zoe Bedford, thank you so much.
0: Thank you very much.
1: That's the Executive Officer of the Australia-Tibet Council, Dr. Zoe Bedford. The UN's World Meteorological Organization has warned the current El Niño weather system has the potential to deliver a massive blow to communities and economies across the world. Forecasters say the phenomenon, which causes temperatures to rise in the Pacific Ocean, could

0: be the strongest in more than 70 years. And preliminary research from the University of Melbourne has indicated that climate change may have influenced this event. Dr. Andrew King is an Associate Professor in Climate Science at the University of Melbourne, and he's with us now. Dr. Andrew King, we'll get into that research in a moment, but can you first explain what an El Niño is?
1: Good afternoon. Absolutely. So El Niño conditions are when we have warmer sea surface temperatures in the central and eastern Pacific. And this happens, you know, occasionally, typically every few years. And when this happens, this shift in where the warmest ocean waters are in the Pacific causes shifts in general atmospheric patterns as well. So we see weather systems move around in slightly different ways. So in some parts of the world, when we have El Niño conditions, we're more likely to have drought. In other parts of the world, we're more likely to have floods. And because these El Niño events last a few months, you get a buildup of dry and wet conditions in different parts of the world, and this causes problems.
0: So when we're hearing today that this one could be the strongest on record, what is it about this one that makes it so unique?
1: Yeah, it really does seem like an incredible El Niño event. So those sea surface temperatures in the Central and East Pacific are very warm, like unusually warm, even for an El Niño event. So there's a pretty high chance this could be like an unprecedented strong El Niño event, which is, you know, alarming a lot of people, a lot of scientists.
0: What could it mean for us here in Australia then?
1: So typically in Australia, when we have El Niño conditions, we tend to see drier and warmer spring-summer conditions. But the strength of an El Niño doesn't strongly equate to like the strength of a drought, say. So, you know, having this possible record-breaking strong El Niño doesn't actually mean we're set for record-breaking droughts by any means. It does increase the likelihood that we'll have dry conditions. And the Bureau outlook points to a higher chance of a dry spring in parts of southeast and eastern Australia, but actually a higher chance of a wet spring in much of western Australia.
0: So could it lead to worsening fire conditions over our summer?
1: Potentially. It's you know, it's very hard to predict, and every summer we see fire conditions in different places around Australia. But we would likely see a slightly higher chance of bad fire conditions.
0: Andrew, you and your team have been researching how climate change has impacted this El Niño. What have you found?
1: Yeah, so we've been doing some analysis because we really want to know, is climate change affecting El Niño? I should say that this is not a peer-reviewed study yet. It's undergoing peer review at the moment, but the early findings are that climate change likely has increased the chance of having a very strong El Niño event like we're going into at the moment.
0: And as you say, these are still preliminary findings, but if they are found to stand up to a peer review, what does that mean for future weather patterns in the Pacific Ocean?
1: Well, it might suggest that we should be preparing for more extreme El Niños, and indeed there's other research that indicates that we should be anyway. So that's, you know, obviously a concern and another indication of the damage that humanity's greenhouse gas emissions are causing to the climate system.
0: Well, it hasn't been a great week for climate news at all. The United Nations found the world will pass the crucial 1.5 degrees of warming by 2030. That news came out earlier this week, among other things. How do you assess where we are at the moment?
1: Yeah, this is another indication that we're not reducing emissions fast enough. And in fact, globally, greenhouse gas emissions remain at record high levels at the moment. So we need to move faster to decarbonize, because we know the more carbon we emit into the atmosphere, the more we warm the planet. And the more we warm the planet, the more damage we do. So it should act as a warning to us to act more quickly.
0: Okay, Dr. Andrew King, thank you so much.
1: Thank you.
0: That's an Associate Professor in Climate Science at the University of Melbourne, Dr. Andrew King. Let's take a look at the news headlines. 9 days since catastrophic flash floods tore through southern Tibet and central Nepal, two workers have been pulled alive from a hydropower tunnel in the Trishuli region. Victorian authorities are reminding people to not interfere with dead birds as the spread of the deadly H5 bird flu worsens. A red fox has been found with the virus in Torquay on the Surf Coast, making it the first case in a mammal in that state. A group of desert dingoes in a small area of Victoria and South Australia will be assessed for threatened species status under federal environmental law. The group's isolated habitat and inbreeding has led to a decline in population, with less than 100 adult dingoes thought to remain. And Australian tennis player Nick Kyrgios has accepted and served a one-month ban after testing positive for cocaine in late June. He's now free to return to the game. Well, funerals have taken place for two Palestinian teenagers who local officials say were killed by Israeli settlers and soldiers in an attack on their village in the occupied West Bank on Wednesday. The village council in Al-Mahaya claims were killed as they tried to stop Israeli settlers stealing sheep, and that confrontations then broke out. The Israeli military stated its forces had entered the village to provide security for an Israeli civilian and police trying to retrieve livestock. Well, the deaths come amid a recent surge in settler violence in the West Bank, with more than three attacks per day on average recorded by the UN so far this year. The BBC's Lucy Williamson reports from inside the West Bank.
2: One by one, Al-Mughaya is losing its sons. Khalil Abu Aliya was 16, shot dead in the middle of the village as settlers backed by Israeli soldiers seized dozens of sheep in a disputed claim of ownership. His body carried for burial alongside that of 19-year-old Omar Al-Nassan, also shot dead yesterday. This village has held six funerals this year for men and boys killed by Israeli soldiers or settlers here.
3: The killing of our young men has become a regular ritual, just part of our life. When your son walks in the street, you expect that he could be injured or killed, arrested by the army, or beaten and dragged in the streets.
2: It was here, right in the middle of the village, that both teenagers were shot dead. Khalil down this street and Omar just over here. Local residents say there were Israeli snipers on many of the rooftops here, and Israel's army says its forces fired in response to a violent riot. But that doesn't address the wider situation that's unfolding across the occupied West Bank, where Jewish settlers, backed by Israeli soldiers, are expanding their attacks and incursions further inside Palestinian villages, and Palestinians are being forced off their land. Sheep farming has become a routine tool for extending settler control over the occupied West Bank.
4: In my village, I don't have any protection. My country don't have anything to do for me because it's not have an army or anything. This is life. You know, this is my life. I can't change it. If you want to change it, you will be killed.
2: Settler outposts, illegal under both international and Israeli law, have encircled Al-Mughaya over the past few years, backed by Israel's fiercely pro-settlement government and protected by Israeli forces. This village, now facing a daily choice, losing its land or losing its people.
0: The BBC's Lucy Williamson in the West Bank.
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0: To Victoria now, and a man who kept a woman as a slave in his home in Melbourne's southwest has been sentenced to at least 4 years in jail. Olivia Jenkins is outside court, and a warning, she'll take you through the abuse the woman was subjected to.

0: to.
1: We know that the woman, an Indonesian national, moved into the Point Cook home with Chung and his family in early 2022. And soon after that, she was forced into what the judge called a prolonged period of domestic servitude, where she was forced to carry out domestic duties without pay. Chung also deprived her of sleep, proper access to medical care, and didn't give her enough food. We know that she would often visit co-health centres nearby in the local area and ask them to provide her with small foods such as crackers, because they were, quote, easy to hide from Chung. The abuse wasn't discovered until 8 months later when she arrived at a hospital, and that was after police taxied her there. She'd left the home for several days and her whereabouts during that period was unaccounted for. But she arrived at the St. Vincent's Hospital in Melbourne with a swollen ear, a bruised eye and swollen legs, and in an immense amount of pain. And the medical staff also noticed that she looked malnourished. She initially didn't want to disclose that Chung was responsible for the abuse because they had what the judge described as a mother and son-like relationship. But after she turned up at the hospital, that's when the police investigation commenced. She initially moved into the home to take care of Chung and his wife's two children. She had just given birth. His wife, Angie Liao, was also initially charged with assisting him in the abuse, but her charges were ultimately dropped during a six-week trial earlier this year. The court heard that the mother and son-like relationship meant that Chung would constantly be asking her for money because the family was struggling to pay medical bills from the birth of the second child and also struggling to pay rent. But as I say, Angie's charges were later dropped. She did not attend Chung's sentencing today, but we did hear that she's got major concerns about the welfare of herself and their two children. None of them are Australian citizens. She also is a Malaysian national. And with Chung due for parole in 4 years, he will likely be deported at the end of his sentence.
0: That was Olivia Jenkins reporting from Melbourne. And if you are in an abusive situation or know someone who is, call 1-800-RESPECT. That's 1-800-737-732. In an emergency, call 000. Sport coming your way shortly, but first, many Australians and millions of fans worldwide can still remember the moment they heard the shocking news that the crocodile hunter, Steve Irwin, had been killed while filming a documentary in far north Queensland. It has been 20 years to the day, but his presence is still strongly felt, with his family, particularly his two kids, keeping his legacy alive. Jessica Ross has been to meet some of those who knew Steve best.
2: The best way to catch a crocodile is to treat it as a one-on-one situation. So I focus.
3: In Bob Blasdell's editing studio in inner-city Brisbane, Steve Irwin is everywhere. His smile is beaming from movie posters, photographs, old newspaper clippings, and from the screen.
2: I absolutely thrived on it.
4: He did. He thrived on it.
3: Mr. Blasdell edited all five seasons of the Crocodile Hunter series, along with Steve's films and documentaries.
5: Here is this character who sucked you through the lens and plonked you in his lap and took you on the journey with him.
3: He's watching an episode with John Stainton, Steve's producer, director and friend, who discovered the young zookeeper during a shoot for a beer commercial. Steve had offered to show him a few videos he'd taken at his zoo on the Sunshine Coast.
6: And I was so wrapped in it. He has mesmerised me for this whole three-hour thing.
3: That kick-started the series that would propel the khaki-clad conservationist onto the international stage and make Australia's zoo one of the country's most well-known tourist attractions. And, like his famous outfit, Steve's personality rarely changed.
6: When we first flew over to America, we stayed at the Beverly Wilshire Hotel, which is really nice. The studio had organised a suite and all that stuff, top place. I went up to his room to get him and take him down for dinner or something, and on the floor, he'd taken his rolled up bloody swag.
7: He was just like a normal bloke, and that's really, really rare. You know, he didn't have a silver spoon in his mouth. He was just a good old Aussie guy who became famous.
3: Wes Mannion was 14 when he met Steve Irwin while visiting the zoo in the mid-80s.
7: The day of, he was jumping an alligator, and I was just like, this guy's my hero.
3: The two would go on to become close mates and work side by side, with Wes eventually taking on the role of Australia Zoo director, a job he held until 2020.
7: He was like my brother, my best friend, my mentor and my boss, all rolled into one. I don't think there's a day, even from the time I met him to now, that I haven't thought about him.
3: That down-to-earth nature and passion for wildlife saw him make the biggest catch of all, American-born Terry Irwin.
4: And I'm doing a crocodile demonstration, and I look over and here's this drop-dead gorgeous Sheila in the crowd staring right at me. How lucky am I to have met my absolute perfect woman?
3: On the 4th of September 2006, it was an announcement that made international news.
8: Tonight, tragedy on the reef. Steve Irwin killed by a stingray.
9: The exuberant conservationist known as the crocodile hunter, Steve Irwin, died today.
10: Australian crocodile hunter Steve Irwin has died during...
3: The 44-year-old was snorkelling at Bat Reef off Port Douglas in far north Queensland during filming of the ocean's deadliest documentary. 20 years on, the Steve Irwin Wildlife Reserve protects about 180,000 hectares of precious habitats across Queensland. Bindi and Robert are stars in their own right, with Robert recently hosting the Logie Awards.
11: Have a go at the size of this bloke.
3: Bringing out some scaly friends, just like his dad did at the Logies in 2003.
12: That was actually the very same year that I was born, and I've been very proud to follow in his footsteps ever since.
3: Mr. Mannion says the feeling would be mutual.
7: He'd be super, super, super proud, as any father is with their kids, you know, when you see them happy.
3: Mr. Stainton says Steve should be remembered not just for his wildlife conservation efforts, but his massive heart.
6: And he just cared so much about that. He had so many sides to him. He was a great man. He's sadly missed.
0: He certainly is. That is producer and director John Stainton, ending that report by Jessica Ross, remembering Steve Irwin. Let's check in on sport now with Mark Adnall. Hi, Mark.
13: G'day, Laura. Good afternoon. Australian tennis player Nick Kyrgios has accepted and served a one-month suspension for testing positive for cocaine. Glenn Lauder reports.
14: The International Tennis Integrity Association says the 31-year-old told investigators that he used cocaine socially during a night out before he was due to play at an ATP event in Mallorca in June. The agency's accepted that it was outside of competition. Kyrgios had been provisionally suspended since the 4th of August and recognised he made a huge mistake, apologising to fans, family and sponsors. Kyrgios has completed a treatment program which reduces the World Anti-Doping Association's default three-month ban to one, meaning his suspension's over as of today.
13: Still in tennis, Alex Terminor's form slump has continued after being knocked out in the second round of the US Open tournament in New York. The Aussie number six seed has been eliminated in straight sets by Dutchman Boltic van der Schoonskorp 6-2, 6-2, 6-4. Terminor has now failed to get past the fourth round of his past three Grand Slams, despite being ranked seventh in the world. It's also his earliest exit at the US Open in 6 years. There was some good news for Australia, though. Dane Sweeney through to the third round of the Grand Slam for the first time after upsetting world number 14, Lorenzo Musetti. The world number 123 lost the first set, but eventually won 3-6, 6-1, 6-2, 6-2. And Alexander Zverev is on court at the moment. He's playing contre Haus. Zverev is up 2-1. To the AFL, Hawthorne defender Jarman Impey says coach Sam Mitchell prepared the team perfectly for their qualifying final win over Fremantle at Perth Stadium last night. Nick Watson and Dylan Moore kicked 2 goals each, while captain James Sicily was outstanding in defence. Impey has told ABC Sport that Mitchell was very clear on what was required to win.
15: The coaching was amazing the last 12 days. We had a really clear mindset how Freo played and what we needed to do to nullify the way that they played.
13: To the NRL, the Brisbane Broncos have finished their season on a positive note with a 34 points to 20 win over the 10th place Canterbury Bankstown Bulldogs at Stadium Australia. The scores were level at 10-0 at half-time before the Broncos scored 4 tries in a dominant second-half surge, securing a convincing victory. In his final appearance for Brisbane before his move to South Sydney, Payne Haas scored the opening try, finished with a powerful all-round performance. Bulldogs winger Jacob Carranz has told ABC Sport it's been a disappointing year for the club.
16: Pretty upsetting. Obviously, we wanted to finish strong and we're speaking about it the whole week just to give, you know, our fans something to, I guess, be happy about. Obviously, you know, not making finals, yeah, it's pretty upsetting for us. Yeah, it is what it is. We know we've got a big pre-season coming and come back and work hard and get ready for a big year next year.
13: And Australian kayaker Jess Fox has won gold in the K1 event at the Canoe Slalom World Cup in France. The now five-time world champion overcame a two-second penalty to top the standings for her second World Cup win of the season. The event was held at the same venue where Fox won two of her three Olympic gold medals in 2024. Well done to Jess Fox. There's some music. I'll be back in 30 minutes.
0: I didn't mean that. Sorry, Mark.
13: Enough. All good.
0: Thank you. Let's take a look at the capital city weather. Right now in Brisbane, it is 29 degrees and sunny. It's a sunny 24 in Sydney. Canberra currently 17 degrees and mostly sunny. It's 17 in Melbourne at the moment with showers increasing. 16 right now in Hobart and a cloudy afternoon for you. Showers and 19 in Adelaide. It's also 19 degrees in Perth right now, heading for a top of 20 today with a possible shower. And in Darwin, it's currently 32 degrees and partly cloudy. 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It is time for 5 minutes of news. It's 3 o'clock Australian Eastern Standard Time. It's 2:30 in the centre and 1 o'clock in WA.
17: Good afternoon, William Howard Evans with ABC News. Rescuers in Nepal say they've pulled two workers alive from a tunnel during an ongoing operation to save dozens still trapped. John O'Wakely has the latest.
18: The rescues come more than a week after the massive flash flooding disaster that devastated the Nepal-China border. Nepal's Ministry of Energy says they expect at least 42 people to be rescued from the Trishuli 3A hydropower plant. Hundreds of the more than 5,000 people still missing are labourers working in a vast network of tunnels at hydropower sites along the river. Engineers have been pumping air into these tunnels as part of the rescue operation. More than 1,200 people are now known to have died in the disaster, and 36 Australians remain unaccounted for.
17: A close friend of a woman who was killed in a domestic violence homicide in the New South Wales Central West says it's confronting to sit in court faced with her murderer. It's the second day of the sentence hearing for Daniel Billings' murder of Molly Ticehurst in Forbes, which happened more than 2 years ago. The proceedings in the Supreme Court in Orange today have focused on the mental health of Billings at the time he killed Ms. Ticehurst. Aidan Clark was one of her best friends and says many of her supporters had not seen her killer until the sentence hearing.
19: The enigma of the man, that no one ever really saw him or we heard about him, but to see him is so confronting. I can't say that I have an anger inside of me, but to know that that's the person that killed Molly is just so confronting.
17: Experts are warning the rise of service-for-hire attacks are making the public more vulnerable to violent crimes. Authorities are investigating two separate fatal shootings in Sydney this week, with police suspecting they are both cases of mistaken identity. Adam Meyer from the Australian Criminal Intelligence Commission says prospective killers are often bidding against each other online.
20: We've seen service providers coming into the environment who will work for anyone, for any group, so they might be working for a particular network 1 week and then working for a complete other network the following with really no association with the groups themselves.
17: Authorities are encouraging the public to continue reporting potential new detections of bird flu in Victoria as the virus continues to spread. The H5 strain has now been detected in a mammal in the state for the first time. A red fox has been confirmed as a case found in Torquay on the Surf Coast, while a dolphin found dead in nearby Lawn is also suspected of having contracted it. Chief Biodiversity Officer James Todd says spillover into mammals is expected, and authorities are particularly interested in new species in new locations.
21: We're still continuing or asking the community to continue to record and report what they see, because you know they're still our very much one of parts of our frontline defence in terms of surveillance and understanding the spread of the virus across geographic locations and across different species.
17: The UN is warning this year's El Niño weather pattern is shaping up to be one of the strongest on record. An El Niño was declared by the Bureau of Meteorology in June, which typically means hotter and drier conditions for large parts of Australia. But senior climatologist Felicity Gamble says those conditions may not eventuate.
22: The strength of an El Niño doesn't necessarily determine the severity of impacts in Australia. We have a lot of different influences that can contribute to our seasonal rainfall and temperature patterns.
17: Tributes are being paid following the death of Gloria Steinem, who became a leader of the women's liberation movement in the US. In a post on Instagram, her foundation says she died at home in New York City, aged 92, surrounded by loved ones. Feminist, academic and former New South Wales politician Dr. Meredith Bergman says Ms. Steinem was able to get through to politicians.
1: Well, she was very funny and she was able to engage powerful people with the message and make certain that they acted on it. And it was, as I say, it was her ability to influence the policymakers.
17: And footage is circulating online of a brawl in the upper stands of Perth Stadium during last night's AFL match between Fremantle and Hawthorn. Several Dockers and Hawks fans can be seen grappling each other while others attempt to break up the fight. Police say they are aware of the footage but have not received a complaint regarding the incident. They say no arrests were made at the event, though one person was issued a move-on notice for disorderly behaviour. The stadium's operator, Venues West, has been contacted for comment. ABC News.
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0: Good afternoon, Laura Chilingirian here with you on this Friday, the 4th of September. Still to come here on ABC News Radio, two workers have been pulled alive from a tunnel during an ongoing operation to save dozens trapped in the Nepal disaster. Also on the way, New South Wales and federal leaders hold an emergency roundtable in Sydney to address sexual violence and online misogyny among young people. More on that coming up as well. Well, 9 days on from those devastating flash floods, two people have been rescued alive from a hydropower tunnel in Nepal. Since the torrent of rock, ice and water flowed down the mountain, about 900 workers have been missing from 12 hydropower projects in the country, with roughly 500 believed to be trapped in tunnels. The Minister of Energy has told the BBC they expect at least 42 people to be rescued from the tunnel after rescuers heard voices earlier today. At least 1,200 people have been killed in the disaster and more than 5,000 remain missing, including 36 Australians. The BBC's Sanjay Takal reports from Kathmandu.
5: Well, after so many days of sad news coming one after another, finally some good news has come for the people in this region. Two persons have been rescued alive from Trishuli 3A hydropower tunnel, and they are said to now be receiving medical attention. And almost 40 people were trapped inside that tunnel. There are also separate rescue missions going in separate tunnels, at least five tunnels in which separate rescue missions are also going on.
23: So it was thought that the rescues had come to an end, but this has given it a new burst of optimism, has it?
5: It has indeed given a lot of hope for all the people, for the rescue, the people involved in the rescue, as well as people all over Nepal and elsewhere. So, you know, they are now hopeful that others also could be rescued similarly. There are over 150 people who are feared to be trapped inside these half a dozen tunnels of hydropower stations that were, operating in that area.
23: And how are the communities across Nepal coming to terms with what has happened?
5: This is a time of big sorrow and big shock for all Nepalese. And this piece of news will be greeted with a lot of optimism and hope. Everybody will have their spirits uplifted, at least for the time being. They are now hopeful that more and more can be rescued who are still trapped there.
23: And how large is the international assistance at the moment?
5: Yeah, there's a lot of international assistance coming through, tons and tons of relief materials, as well as, technical assistance in terms of tunnel rescue operations missions, as well as drone technology. This sort of assistance are also pouring in.
0: And that is the BBC's Sanjay Takal speaking with Mark LaBelle. If Australian economists were given three wishes, it would be productivity, productivity and productivity. While recent GDP growth was better than expected, GDP per capita for the June quarter was zero. What that means is that our entire GDP growth came from population growth, which we know is slowing, and that we essentially have flatlined in terms of productivity in this country. There are many suggestions to

0: stimulate productivity from many different lobbies, like cutting red tape in AI, migration and tax policy. But perhaps there are smaller, easier tweaks that can be made with an experienced workforce who are currently sitting on the shelf, even somewhat disincentivised to work. One former New South Wales National Senator has suggested pensioners should continue to work as much as they like with minimal penalties. The Australian Industry Group and Australian Chamber of Commerce and Industry have also thrown their support behind the proposal. The government uses the work bonus scheme to encourage older Australians to keep working without heavily penalising their pension payment. Patricia Sparrow is the CEO of the Council on the Ageing.
1: It is quite a complex system for people to understand, and it is there to incentivise and support people to do it, but it is quite a complex system for people to understand and to know the impact on their pension. And what we hear pensioners tell us now is that they can work about a day a week before their pension starts being substantially reduced. And so for many people, and our State of the Older Nation report, which is a representative sample of the community, actually shows us that 15% over the age of 67 are still working, but that one in four say they would like to undertake more paid work.
2: Do you support this idea that if we let people in that stage of their life keep part or their full pension as is budgeted for and simply sort of charge them a flat tax rate of 19% like we do with backpackers? Do you support that idea?
1: Look, we think it's important that we look at ways of making it easier for older Australians who want to work more to work more. And I think we need to look and consider more about the way it interacts with the pension so that people aren't penalised if they do work, but that it stays fair for everybody.
2: And you must hear this from people in the community that talk about their sort of intention to continue contributing to society, but what do they say when they talk about that sort of catch-22 of when they do work, they are essentially affected financially?
1: They do talk about it as a catch-22. They do want to be able to continue to work, but they are concerned about whether in the end they might end up financially worse off by making that decision. So it's really important we get those settings right, that, you know, is fair for people who do want to work and is fair on the way the pension works as well.
2: You do wonder if it might have an effect on draining our volunteer armies, but there is no doubt that there is an enormous wealth of talent right there on the bench, isn't there?
1: Not everybody will want to work. Some people are quite happy when they retire and they're older that they don't want to work. Others want to work to either continue to make a contribution or because financially they really need to. So I think people will still choose to do a range of different things. This is not about forcing people to work. I think we need to make sure that people, you know, do have opportunities to continue to volunteer. And of course, there are also people who aren't on the pension who would like to work, older people who would like to work, but there's a considerable degree of ageism in employment. And, you know, some people who are perhaps sitting on things like JobSeeker who want to work, who can't get work, and they may be, you know, in their 60s before pension age. So we also need to address the ageism that's inherent in the system that sometimes prevents older people from being able to stay in the workforce.
2: So what can employers better do to attract workers in this stage of their lives? Is it about flexibility or something else?
1: Yes, it can be about flexibility, and it's also about actually, as I said, the ageism piece is important to actually look at our own biases and make sure that we're not ruling people out by assuming that a person over the age of 55 or a person over the age of 60 isn't going to have a skill set. We see that often with technology. It's saying that, you know, people may not be able to have the technology skills, and that's not true for all people. So actually continuing to see every candidate for a position as an individual in their own right with the skills that they bring, and making sure that you're addressing your ageist biases is really important.
2: Yeah, a lot of talent on the bench there, as we say, a lot to contribute to into society. Patricia Sparrow is the CEO of the Council on the Ageing. Nice to talk to you. Thank you so much.
1: Thank you.
0: The defence lawyer of accused triple murderer Lindsay Clancy in the United States has told a court a single juror is preventing the panel from reaching a unanimous verdict. The case has divided Americans. The former nurse is accused of murdering her three young children. North America correspondent Cayman Gock has more.
3: After 6 days of deliberating, the jury appears split 11 to 1. And if they cannot reach a unanimous decision, then the judge will have to declare a mistrial. And this revelation today in court visibly made Lindsay Clancy's lawyer angry. And he, in open court, accused that one individual juror of refusing to listen to the law of reasonable doubt and requested that the judge remove them. The judge said that discharging a juror is a sensitive undertaking and that it was not proper for him to side with one individual or another. But this jury is deliberating over this case, this trial, which has gone on for 5 weeks, over whether or not the former nurse murdered her three young children in the basement of her Massachusetts home in 2023. Now, Ms. Clancy's lawyer does not dispute the killings or that Ms. Clancy strangled her children, but says that she was suffering from postpartum psychosis and could not distinguish right from wrong. And shortly after the deaths of the three children, Ms. Clancy self-harmed and attempted to die by suicide by jumping out of a second-story window. She survived but was left paralysed from the waist down. Now, the prosecution argues that she made a calculated decision to strangle them to death and argues that she carefully planned it. But this case has garnered international attention and has sharply divided the United States on whether or not she should be held criminally responsible for the deaths of these three young children. It's also cast scrutiny on access to care for new mothers struggling with mental health. After nearly a week of deliberating, the jury is still deadlocked. It will continue deliberating tomorrow.
0: That is Cayman Gock in the United States. Let's take a look at the headlines. To the headlines now on ABC News Radio. Rescuers in Nepal say they've pulled two workers alive from a tunnel during an ongoing operation to save dozens still trapped. Two more Australians have also made contact with authorities and are safe, but 36 remain unaccounted for among some 5,000 missing people. Federal Health Minister Mark Butler says there's no easy fix to tackle the rapidly growing number of aged care patients stuck in public hospitals. At a meeting of health ministers today, the states and territories have called on the Commonwealth to do more to address the issue, including releasing more aged care packages. And Australian kayaker Jess Fox has won gold in the K1 event at the Canoe Slalom World Event in France. Increasing the reach of respectful relationships in education in both public and non-government schools, as well as supporting parents, carers and other trusted adults to have conversations with young people about online influences and healthy relationships. Those are some of the priorities that have been identified today at a roundtable looking at combating sexual violence in New South Wales that's been held in Sydney. The event was attended by state and federal education ministers and was sparked by those two incidents of alleged sexual assault on girls by boys from two Sydney private schools. Matt Tyler is adjunct professor at UNSW and an expert on domestic, family and sexual violence and is with us now. Matt, thank you very much for joining us. The roundtable has released some initial priorities, as I mentioned there. Where would you like to see the conversation go from here?
4: Yeah, thanks, Laura, for having me on. I think first thing to say is the measure of success here has to be action that government, both federal and state governments, take. We've seen a lot of talking, a lot of listening, and it is good to see that there seems to be some commitment to action here. There's three things, Laura, that stand out for me. The first is that we've got to have victim survivors at the centre of this conversation. We've known for a really, really long time that waiting lists for sexual violence services are out of control in New South Wales, but also right across the country. And there's no way to fix that beyond funding them in line with the scale of the problem that we face. Second does relate to respectful relationships, and it's good to see the government committing to action in that regard. We've got a curriculum, Laura, that doesn't reflect the contemporary realities facing young people's lives. Digital coercive control, the increasingly violent nature of pornography, image-based abuse and deepfakes. These are issues that are not adequately addressed in the curriculum at the moment. And then third relates to regulation. We've seen the federal government make some good progress as it relates to age verification of pornography. There's still much more to do. There needs to be specific regulation related to strangulation. And then also, in line with what Chanel Contos and others are asking for, regulation to make sure that social media

0: companies are not able to feed young people just the most horrific misogynistic content without interruption.
1: Professor, today's roundtable brought together victim survivors, school leaders, frontline services, researchers, policymakers, and other experts to discuss this issue with the Acting Premier and the Women's Safety Commissioner, Dr. Hannah Tonkin, as well. How important was it that this conversation took place so quickly and so urgently?
0: As you touched on up front, Laura, the conversation has been instigated off the back of some horrific instances of sexual violence by adolescent boys. I think it's unfortunate that conversations like these occur off the back of crises. It's not a new problem that we're talking about here. We know that over 1 in 5 women will be victims of sexual violence over their lifetimes. We also know that there has been an explosion of child-on-child harm, adolescent boys particularly, causing harm to adolescent girls. And the best available evidence suggests that that's due to content that young people are viewing online. But there's also got to be accountability for the behaviour itself at an individual level. And for parents listening, use this moment, use this series of crises to initiate a conversation with your kids, particularly if you've got sons. Make sure if you're driving home from school, the Savo, if you're a parent of a son, initiate a conversation, check in, ask him what he thinks about what's happening, and ensure that he's got a good understanding of consent and is able to step in and engage with his peers if he sees the wrong thing happening.
1: Yeah, and we have to emphasise that those are alleged sexual incidents that have occurred at those schools. Matt, what about the extent to which sexual violence is being driven by rejection, that young men aren't taught to deal with romantic rejection and that it's a part of life for all of us?
0: Yeah, that's spot on, Laura. The reality is, regardless of your gender, you're going to go through life and at one stage or another be told no. You're not going to get what you want. Young boys are being told over and over again online that they're entitled to dominate women and girls, that they should get value from being seen as the top dog, alpha male. And we know that adolescence is a time where people are finding their own sense of identity, their own sense of who they are. And what we've seen, particularly in the allegations that relates to group-based sexual violence, is that adolescent boys are getting their sense of belonging from othering and sexually harming adolescent girls. And until we've got, as a fundamental part of the curriculum, a focus on rejection and supporting adolescent boys to safely navigate instances where they're told no, we're going to continue to see these instances of sexual violence occur.
1: What would you like to see done more so to help victim survivors? Should there be more of a formal policy approach on that front?
0: Yeah, I think the first is funding, Laura, that, you know, we're hearing over and over again from Domestic Violence New South Wales, from Frontline Services, that there is not sufficient resources to respond to the scale of the problem we confront. Second, in the response from institutions, particularly the response from privileged schools, centre victim survivors. It is not good enough to have a wealthy school come out and ask their school community to pray for their principal. In any response, we've got to put victim survivors at the centre. And then third, and this holds victim survivors at the centre, we've got to focus on men and boys. Ultimately, and this is very clear in the Victim Survivor Statement and the National Plan, violence is a problem for victim. It's not a victim's problem. We're not going to prevent this violence unless we're working with men and boys in a really meaningful way.
1: Mm. You also were at the National Press Club address this week with Chanel Contos that you mentioned earlier, Matt. She focused on the manosphere and how the algorithm drives boys into these echo chambers where they have their views and attitudes reinforced. Would the ability to opt in or opt out of the algorithm help?
0: Yeah, I think properly designed regulation whereby adolescents, and for that matter, adults as well, are able to choose what they see on their feed. And we've seen in Europe where companies will manipulate legislation that's not designed in the appropriate way, what Chanel referred to as malicious compliance. I think properly designed regulation would result in a significantly changed online environment where there was lower levels of misogynistic content. No one inverted commas solution will be sufficient, but we've seen with age verification of pornography, the social media ban, we've seen the government make good progress as it relates to mitigating digital harm, and I think this would be an additional step that would enable progress and mitigate a whole range of forms of harm, including sexual violence.
1: Well, let's hope that this roundtable today is helping towards that move towards real action and real change. Matt Tyler, thank you so much.
0: Thanks so much, Laura.
1: That's adjunct professor at UNSW and an expert on domestic family and sexual violence, Professor Matt Tyler. And if this story has raised any issues for you, you can call 1-800-RESPECT, 1-800-737-732 in an emergency. You can call 000. Let's see what is happening in the world of sport right now. Mark Adnall joins us once again. Hello, Mark.
2: G'day, Laura. Tennis first. Alex Dermenil's form slump has continued after being knocked out in the second round of the US Open tournament in New York. The Aussie number 6 seed has been eliminated in straight sets by Dutchman Botik van der Schonskop 6-2, 6-2, 6-4. Dermenil has now failed to get past the fourth round of his past three Grand Slams. It's also his earliest exit at the US Open in 6 years. There was some good news for Australian tennis supporters. Dane Sweeney threw to the third round of a Grand Slam for the first time after upsetting world number 14, Lorenzo Musetti. The world number 123 lost the first set, but eventually won 3-6, 6-1, 6-2, 6-2 against the Italian. And on court now, Alexander Zverev, the number one seed. He's on. He's playing Konta Hauz. Zverev is up 2-1. We're late in the fourth set in a tiebreaker. Hawthorn has produced one of the AFL's biggest upsets of the year, defeating minor premiers Fremantle by 32 points in their qualifying final in Perth last night. The fourth-placed Hawks dominated the first half, holding the Dockers to just one goal before the main break, going on to book a home preliminary final with a 10-12-72 to 5-10-40 win. Nick Watson, Dylan Moore, Jack Gunston all kicked two goals, and Freo forward Sam Switkowski has told ABC Sport his team couldn't handle Hawthorn's pressure.
3: They buffered our pressure really well, and we couldn't buffer their pressure. They had a lot of back half turnovers, and to their credit, they executed, put scoreboard pressure on, and just couldn't turn the tide to get it back within a close margin to see if we could have a crack at it.
2: To the NRL, the Brisbane Broncos have finished their disappointing season on a high with a 34-20 victory over the Canterbury Bankstown Bulldogs at Stadium Australia. The scores were locked at 10 all at half-time, but the Broncos came out the better side after the break, scoring 4 second-half tries. The match marked Payne Haas's final appearance for Brisbane before his move to South Sydney in 2027. Haas produced a trademark performance, scoring the opening try. Broncos halfback Ben Hunt has told ABC Sport he was relieved to finish the season on a high.
4: It's been a very disappointing year, but you know, to come out tonight, I think the boys really carried themselves in a great way tonight and really showed off for Payne, and he deserved the win tonight.
2: Australian kayaker Jess Fox has won gold in the K1 event at the Canoe Slalom World Cup in France. The now five-time world champion overcame a two-second penalty to top the standings for her second World Cup win of the season. The event was held at the same venue where Fox won two of her three Olympic gold medals in 2024. And American football team, the San Francisco 49ers, they've landed in Melbourne this morning ahead of an NFL match at the MCG. The game against the Los Angeles Rams next Friday will attract international fans and tourists. Laura, looking forward to this. It'll be the first ever regular season NFL game to be played in Australia next Friday morning, Australian time. That'll be broadcast to millions of spectators back in the United States. It'll be a Thursday night over there. So big event coming up in Melbourne, American football game. Many fans in Melbourne already from the US for that match. Los Angeles Rams, San Francisco 49ers. First ever regular season match played in Australia next Friday morning in Melbourne.
1: Are you going along?
2: I will not be. I couldn't get a ticket. Oh.

0: It's hard. It's not an easy one.
1: I need an ABC pay rise to get one, but those tickets, I think they're all gone.
0: They're not cheap.
1: Snapped up quickly.
0: Well, maybe next year.
1: Maybe.
0: Thank you very much, Mark. Let's take a look at the weather right now. In Brisbane, it is 28 degrees and clear. It's a sunny 22 in Sydney right now. Canberra currently 15 degrees and mostly sunny. Showers increasing and 16 in Melbourne right now. It is 15 degrees in Hobart and cloudy this afternoon. Showers for you in Adelaide, where it's currently 19 degrees. Also 19 in Perth, a cloudy Friday afternoon for you. And it is 31 right now. And clear in Darwin. 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It's 3:30 in the east. In the centre, it is 3 o'clock and it's 1:30 now in the west. Time to check in on the news headlines once again with William Howard Evans. Hi.
2: Hi, Laura. Two workers have been pulled alive from a tunnel in Nepal as the race continues to locate more survivors. The search efforts are being concentrated on Nepal's Trishuli region. About 900 workers are missing from 12 hydropower projects in the country, with 500 believed to be trapped in tunnels. 36 Australians are among the 5,500 who are still missing. Administrators for builder Bathla Group say they are in positive discussions with five lenders to secure funding to keep construction going. They hope to reach agreements today, but have set Monday morning as the key deadline. Administrators say projects backed by participating lenders can continue. State and Territory Health Ministers say the Commonwealth must tackle the rapid rise of stranded aged care patients in public hospitals. More than 3,700 aged care patients are languishing in public hospitals across the country. That's an increase of about 50% in a year. Five people have been hospitalised after a forklift caught fire in Brisbane's east. One person has life-threatening burns to their chest, head and face, while another has serious burns on their arms. Three others are being treated for smoke inhalation. There's a warning El Niño weather systems are likely to increase in intensity as the planet heats up. The World Meteorological Organization warns the world is facing a supersized El Niño this season that will likely persist until February. El Niño events tend to mean hotter and drier conditions in Australia and can increase the risk of heatwaves, droughts and bushfires. Plus, locals in New York are remembering women's rights activist Gloria Steinem as a titan and trailblazer following her death aged 92. At a time when women's publications were focused on cooking, beauty and homemaking, she co-founded Ms. Magazine in the 1970s, which tackled issues like abortion, sexism, pay inequality and domestic violence. Laura, that's the latest news. Have a great weekend.
0: You too. Thanks, William.
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0: Laura Chilingirian here with you. Great to have your company. Coming up this half hour, experts say the world is facing a supersized El Niño event. The sentencing hearing continues for the killer of Molly Ticehurst in central west New South Wales. And states and territories raise concerns about proposed private health insurance rebate changes with the federal health minister.
4: So I say to my state minister colleagues, have a look at the government's modelling, have a look at the independent modelling done by the University of Melbourne.
0: We'll hear from federal parliament. Well, we won't be able to say we weren't warned. The World Meteorological Organization says the Earth is facing a supersized El Niño event that could be the strongest in more than 70 years. The climate pattern is expected to intensify in the coming months and persist through until February next year. And while it's no guarantee of extreme conditions through summer, experts here say it raises the odds of hot and difficult conditions. Nick Grimm reports.
5: On the streets of Rome, locals search for superlatives to describe the oppressive conditions they've faced through the Italian summer.
6: Rispetto agli anni scorsi.
5: To put it mildly, this man says, they've opened the gates of hell. We've never experienced such extreme heat. It's unbearable. As much of Europe continues to bake under above-average temperatures, bringing wildfires and drought, France has also just declared its summer officially the hottest on record. Virginie Swartz is the director of the forecasting agency Meteo France. La comparaison entre la température

0: drought and other extreme conditions. But this one is creating particular concern.
1: This El Niño will deliver a major blow to communities, economies and supply chains across the globe. So many sectors will be affected. Agriculture, trade, fisheries, health, energy, transport, water resources, disaster management, to name but a few. We are already seeing disruption and devastation from droughts and floods and extreme weather. We expect these impacts to multiply and cascade as El Niño intensifies.
2: Some will get extreme heat, some will have drought and wildfires, and some will have flooding.
0: Dr. Abigail Waring is a climate scientist at the UK's University of Leicester.
2: They do actually predict that 2027 will be the warmest year on record due to this extra boost. But we could also see drought in Australia, Indonesia and India. And you can get flooding in, especially in Eastern Africa and Southern United States. That can then cause also marine impacts. So you actually might even see marine heat waves. And then also these will have knock-up effects on wildfires and prices of food and crop growing and even tropical storms.
0: While El Niño is a naturally occurring phenomenon not directly linked to climate change, the WMO says the world's warming environment does drive higher ocean temperatures, which in the words of UN Secretary General Antonio Guterres is supersizing the weather pattern. Pacific Ocean surface temperatures are currently more than 2 degrees above average, and what lies beneath is even more startling.
3: I look at the charts and it's unbelievable that underneath the water, underneath the surface of the water, I'm now seeing 10 degrees above normal, which is just, frankly, from the climate scientist, the technical term, insane.
0: Dr. Andrew Watkins is an adjunct professor at Monash University's School of Earth, Atmosphere and Environment. He also sits on the Climate Council.
3: Climate change has been boosting our temperatures in the Pacific Ocean by about half a degree to a full degree, and that's been boosting El Niño as well. And at the moment, it really is incredible that we're seeing temperatures that warm, and that's because about 90% of the excess energy that we absorb through greenhouse gases actually goes into the ocean, and that's where it's storing it in the deeper ocean, which means that El Niños now are supercharged whenever they occur.
0: Here, forecasts suggest Australia can expect hot and dry conditions through spring, though summer still holds a chance of bringing above average rainfall in the west on top of the hot conditions. Andrew Watkins says that's entirely consistent with the El Niño pattern.
3: So for every degree of global warming, you get about 7% more moisture in the atmosphere. It can be more when the weather pattern's concentrated. So when we do get rain in Australia, if we get rain, but when we get rain in between the dry periods, will tend to be more than it used to be. So that's the only saving grace with climate change.
4: That's Andrew Watkins, an adjunct professor from Monash University, ending Nick Grimm's report. Now, a warning, this report will contain details of domestic violence, animal cruelty and suicide. A forensic psychiatrist has questioned the extent to which depression influenced Daniel Billings' decision to murder his former partner. Reporter Hamish Cole is outside the court in Orange.
5: Forensic psychiatrist Daniel Greenwood has continued providing his evidence that he began yesterday afternoon into the sentencing hearing for Daniel Billings, who murdered his former partner, Molly Ticehurst. The 28-year-old childcare worker and mother was found stabbed to death in her Forbes home in April 2024, with Daniel Billings pleading guilty to murder in November 2025. In the courthouse yesterday, they played a series of videos Daniel Billings recorded of himself prior, in the lead-up to and after the murder of Molly Ticehurst. Those videos formed the basis of analysis from two forensic psychiatrists about the mental state of Daniel Billings in the lead-up to the murder of Molly Ticehurst. Both of those psychiatrists who have provided evidence agree that Daniel Billings had a form of depression, with psychologist Dr. Olav Nielsen stating that he believed that provided an impairment to Daniel Billings that would have altered his perception of what was happening around him and his level of aggression. However, Professor Daniel Greenwood has disputed that evidence provided by Olav Nielsen. He told the court today that there is a pattern of abusive domestic violence behaviour from Daniel Billings. In my reading of the context, it may not be related to his

0: depression may be related to his anger towards the deceased that led to the events that occurred in April 2024 and the murder of Molly Ticehurst. The court also heard about accusations Daniel Billings made around attempting self-harm. Allegations were disputed around the severity of them by Professor Greenwood. He told the court that Daniel Billings was planning a murder-suicide due to the content that was shown in those videos. He also told the court that the pattern of domestic violence is the context of these suicide threats. He made threats of self-harm, which made the victim in this case, Molly Ticehurst, feel threatened. Professor Daniel Greenwood, he's expected to finish providing his evidence shortly. We'll then hear closing remarks or statements from the defence and the Crown, and then Justice Natalie Adams, she'll retire to consider the evidence that she's heard over this two-day sentencing hearing and is expected to provide hand down her sentence for Daniel Billings sometime next week. We're not too clear as to what day that will be, but Justice Adams has indicated it will be sometime next week.
1: That is Hamish Cole reporting there. If this story has raised issues for you, you can get help by calling the National Sexual Assault and Family Violence Counselling Helpline on 1800 RESPECT, which is 1800 737 732. You're listening to ABC News Radio, and another story that some of you may find disturbing to the latest developments in a trial that has captured people's attention across the world. Lindsay Clancy is accused of murdering her three young children in the US state of Massachusetts in 2023. She has admitted to killing them, but her lawyer is seeking what's known as an insanity defence, arguing that she was suffering from postpartum psychosis at the time. Jurors have been deliberating for more than 5 days trying to reach a verdict. In court earlier today, Lindsay Clancy's lawyer asked the judge to remove one juror who he said wasn't following legal instructions.
2: The soft instruction that you gave them saying at the sidebar, can you listen to the law as I instruct you, does not focus on the issue. It is the question is not sufficient enough. It does not allow any foundation for a motion to remove the juror who refuses to accept your instructions on the law, on reasonable doubt. And if we come back here in a half an hour with a mistrial because of a juror that has just spurned the instructions of this court, it's a shame. It's a real shame. My motion is to remove this juror that refuses to listen to your instruction on reasonable doubt.
1: Well, that was Lindsay Clancy's lawyer. The judge did not agree and ordered the jurors to continue deliberating. The BBC's Ione Wells is following the trial and tells us more about this deadlock among the 12 jurors.
3: We can't say with any certainty what exactly they are disagreeing about because the jury are not identified in this case. We don't know the makeup of their current positions, what they're currently thinking about a verdict, although we have heard a little more today than perhaps previously about this deadlock, in the sense that before the jurors were sent back for their final deliberations of the day, the judge did remind the jury to abide by the law regarding the principle that somebody must be proved guilty beyond reasonable doubt. Lindsay Clancy's lawyer, after that reminder by the judge, expressed frustration. He had been seemingly quite irritated in the courtroom earlier. He alleged that one juror was refusing to listen to the law when it came to this principle of reasonable doubt. Now, we don't know whether that is definitely the case. As I say, we can't say that with any certainty, but that is what her lawyer has alleged. What we do know is that this has now been more than 36 hours of the jury deliberating and still not reaching a verdict after two attempts. They have a third attempt to try and come to some kind of consensus. If they don't, there is a chance that this could be declared a mistrial.
4: And there are many possible verdicts, aren't there, Ione, in this particular trial? What are the chances of this maybe even eventually going Lindsay Clancy's way? There's quite a lot on the table.
3: There are lots of different options that could be the outcome of this trial. The first is that she could be found guilty of a first-degree murder, which would carry a sentence of life in prison without parole, the most serious verdict that she could receive. There is a chance that she could be found guilty, but of a less severe crime, second-degree murder, for example, which does have the chance of parole, or manslaughter, which could carry a lesser sentence as well. She could, though, also be found not guilty by reason of insanity, which is what her defence has been centering around. Essentially, her defence argue that because she was suffering from severe postpartum psychosis at the time, a mental health condition that can affect some mothers after giving birth, she wasn't in a fit state of mind when she killed her three children. Her defence argue that she wasn't able to distinguish right from wrong, that she can't be held criminally responsible for what she did. The prosecution, on the other hand, say that she did act intentionally, deliberately, in a planned manner. So we've heard these two very, very different presentations of why and how Lindsay Clancy acted in that moment. Even though nobody has denied that she killed her three children, this case is centering around whether or not she can be held responsible for that.
4: And only how unprecedented would it be for someone with postpartum psychosis to be found not guilty by reason of insanity?
3: Many people are seeing this as a trial that has the potential to set precedents for future cases. This is a very little known about, little researched condition, and it has led to this swell, really, of campaigning around the case, with many women in particular, including some who have gathered outside the courthouse, calling for more support for mothers suffering with this condition, more research into the condition. I think it is certainly a very unusual case, and that is why it has gripped the nation so strongly. I think what is also so complex about it is essentially asking jurors to try to decide and distinguish where the line is between somebody being mentally ill and or so mentally ill that they cannot become criminally responsible for something. And I think that is why, morally, medically, this has been such a hard case for them to assess.
1: That's the BBC's Ione Wells speaking there with Anka Desai. To the headlines here on ABC News Radio, Prime Minister Anthony Albanese has spoken with his Nepali counterpart to offer his condolences following last week's catastrophic flooding. The Australian government's deployed a drone specialist team to assist with recovery efforts. Thousands are still missing, including 36 Australians. Mr. Albanese spoke with Nepal's Prime Minister Birendra Shah over the phone today, telling him Australia stands ready to offer additional support to the flood-ravaged country. A total fire ban will be in place across Greater Sydney tomorrow, with hot and windy conditions pushing the fire danger rating to extreme. The celebrated author and activist Gloria Steinem is being remembered for her tireless work around women's rights after dying at 92. And Alex de Minaur's form slump continues after he was knocked out in the second round of the US Open. Federal Health Minister Mark Butler says there's no easy fix to tackle the rapidly growing number of aged care patients stuck in public hospitals. It comes after state and territory health ministers met with Mr. Butler this morning to call for action on the issue and to halt a change on private health insurance rebates for elderly Australians. Our political reporter Matt Bamford joins us now from Parliament House in Canberra. Matt, good afternoon. Did the states and territories get any commitments on aged care beds?
5: Look, the health ministers stood up and talked about one of the big problems that they're facing at the public hospitals that they manage, and that's the pressure that the aged care system is having on those hospitals. And it's been an ongoing problem. It was raised again today in this meeting with Mark Butler, and data has been distributed that they've collated showing that there are around 3,700 elderly patients stuck in hospital. Now, states are under pressure on a number of fronts on public hospitals. They're dealing with ramping. They're also dealing with a lack of beds due to older patients being stuck in hospitals because they can't get access to the Commonwealth-funded aged care help that they need. And that can be through things like residential beds and also home care packages that help them live at home. The states and territories have asked for more funding for these home care packages today, but Mark Butler has not made a commitment. However, he says the area has been on the federal government's mind, although it remains a challenge. And that's partly due, he says, to an ageing population. Now, interestingly, there was some data also released out of South Australia with the Premier there saying that ramping is higher than ever before. Now, that's interesting because that government won an election on a promise that it would actually fix ramping. New South Wales Health Minister Ryan Park has been leading the charge on this issue. He says there's been a rapid increase in elderly patients stuck in hospitals due to a lack of aged care assistance.
6: Across the country, that represents around 3,700 odd beds. Here in New South Wales, that's over 1,000. But the real concern is the rapid increase in these numbers over the last 12 to 18 months. This is putting an enormous strain on our state's hospital system. It's the equivalent here in New South Wales of two large Sydney hospitals every morning taken offline and unavailable for patients coming into our hospitals through ED or elective surgery.
1: That's the New South Wales Health Minister, Ryan Park. Now, Matt, the states and territories are also against a federal push to change private health insurance rebates. What happened with that today?
5: So New South Wales presented modelling today estimating that their hospitals will have to take on an extra 23,000 surgeries a year from people who have to give up their private cover under these proposed changes. Now, this has states and territories worried about further strain on the public health sector. Now, Mark Butler has pushed back on this, saying that their modelling doesn't indicate that the impact is going to be that widespread. Now, this is being driven by the government's proposal to change how much of a rebate is available to people on private health insurance. Currently, you get more back if you're over 65, and the government under these changes wants to equalise the model and say it's going to save billions of dollars that it can redistribute across the health sector. Now, Mark Butler says that they would expect around 44,000 people will drop their private health insurance. The states say that number would be much, much higher and would also lead to people winding back how much cover they have. Now, this is a very heated issue. The states say they argue that if these changes put more pressure on them, that they should actually get more federal support in order to fit the bill. But the federal government has vowed to push ahead with these changes. Mark Butler saying he recognises that they would be a cost of living hit for older Australians, but the state of the budget bottom line means there is little money available for new spending. And he again pointed to the government's own modelling about the extent of the impact.
7: There are three pieces of modelling around about what the impact of our changes will mean. Government modelling from the department indicates that maybe 44,000 people will leave health insurance at a time where health insurance membership will continue to climb. The University of Melbourne, so not the government, not the industry, has indicated that that's a high point. They think it's more likely to be somewhere between 12,000 and 41,000. Now, the insurance industry, unsurprisingly, has put out very different numbers, and it appears that the state governments are simply reflecting the insurance industry modelling about what they think will happen. I made the point to my health minister colleagues today. If you go to the private health insurance website, they still have modelling on their website that says that when we means tested health insurance some years ago, 1.6 million people would leave health insurance, 850,000 additional people would end up in public hospitals. None of it happened. None of it happened. So I say to my state minister colleagues, have a look at the government's modelling, have a look at the independent modelling done by the University of Melbourne, rather than simply accepting arguments that in the past have been shown to be self-serving from the insurance industry.
1: That is Federal Health Minister Mark Butler, and before him our political reporter Matt Bamford. The American feminist writer and activist Gloria Steinem has died at the age of 92. In the late 1960s and early 70s, she was one of the most prominent leaders of the American women's movement, campaigning for gender equality and abortion. She was also a pioneering journalist who famously went undercover as a Playboy bunny in the 1960s. In 2015, Gloria Steinem published her memoir, My Life on the Road, and speaking to the BBC at the time, talked about what first inspired her activism.
8: For the first time in my life ever, I heard women stand up and tell the truth, tragic, funny, personal, about being one of every three American women who has needed an abortion at some time in her lifetime. And it revolutionized me sitting there listening to women tell the truth about the humiliation, the danger, the funny, terrible things that happened to women who were made to seek out an illegal procedure in order to get what should have been a legal one. And that's what made me start to ask questions. If this is necessary for so many of us, why is it illegal? Why is it criminal?
1: As Gloria Steinem talking to the BBC in 2015, US historian and author Elizabeth Cobbs has given her assessment of Gloria Steinem's importance to the promotion of women's rights.
9: Gloria Steinem was the personal icon of the women's liberation movement in the 1960s. And what made her so extraordinary and so meaningful to young women today and women perhaps forever was her willingness to put her own personal life out there to establish the principle that the personal is political, which sounds in a way obvious, but this was a time where if a woman had to get an illegal abortion or if she was beaten by her husband or if she couldn't make ends meet, that this was all considered her own fault because a woman should have a man to support her. And so she was this person. She talked about an early abortion she actually had in London in the 1950s. Birth control was illegal for unmarried women. She talked about the fact that she went on and was a reporter who broke a story about Playboy, but to get the job at Playboy, she had to undergo a gynecological exam that was required by her employer. And she wrote about all those details. So she became this extremely brave person who really laid the path for all of us today.
1: Elizabeth Cobbs remembering Gloria Steinem, who has died at 92. Let's check in on sport now with Mark Adnall.
10: G'day, Laura. Tennis first. Big upset, the US Open. Disappointing news for Aussie tennis fans. Australia's top-ranked player, Alex Dumanoir, has lost in straight sets to world number 70, Bodik Fundeshonskop, in the second round of the US Open. The sixth seed won just one of his five breakpoint opportunities in the 6-4, 7-5, 6-2 loss. Dumanoir had more unforced errors than winners in the loss, which has seen him drop to eighth in the live world rankings. There was some good news, though. Australia's Dane Sweeney through to the third round of the Grand Slam for the first time after upsetting world number 14, Lorenzo Musetti of the US. The world number 123 lost the first set, but eventually won 3-6, 6-1, 6-2, 6-3. In the NRL, Ricky Stewart says the Canberra Raiders will be playing for pride tomorrow night when they face the North Queensland Cowboys in Townsville. Despite being minor premiers last season, this year the Raiders have failed to make the finals. Stewart has made four changes to the team for the game, with Noah Martin returning from injury, Malachi Smith, Cody Black set to debut. The coach says he's disappointed with the way the season has panned out.
11: We're not proud of the fact we're not playing semi-final football. You know, we're all disappointed and a lot of hard work. We haven't achieved what we wanted to set out or what we set out to do, but just got to play this one last game with a bit of pride for the boys that we just mentioned.
10: The lawyer for former professional cyclist and two-time Olympian Rowan Dennis will apply for a new judge to hear his case for driving while disqualified. Olivia Mason reports.
12: Dennis pleaded guilty to the charges in July. The 36-year-old was banned from driving for 5 years after he was handed a suspended sentence last year for the events leading up to the death of his Olympian wife, Melissa Hoskins. Ms. Hoskins died after she was struck by a car driven by Dennis outside their family home in the inner northern Adelaide suburb of Medindi. Police caught Dennis driving in June, not far from where his wife died in December 2023. In SA's district court today, Dennis's lawyer, Craig Caldicott, indicated he'll apply for a recusal. The matter will return to court on September 22nd.
10: To the AFL, Hawthorn has stunned minor premiers Fremantle with a convincing 10-12-72 to 5-10-40 victory in their qualifying final in Perth last night, earning a home preliminary final. The Dockers started fast with Luke Jackson kicking the first goal of the match, but Hawthorn quickly gained control of their relentless pressure and ball movement. The Hawks now advance straight to a preliminary final at the MCG, while the Dockers must regroup and win through the semi-finals to keep their premiership campaign alive. Hawks star Jarman Impey says his team was confident coming into the match.
13: We knew that we had it coming tonight, but we felt confident internally. I suppose that's cliche, right? But you finished top four, so you come in confident. We've had the wins on the board to feel confident. We've been able to win in different facets of the game all year. So, yeah, it was pleasing to come over and play well and to win.
10: And Laura, speaking of the AFL, elimination final time tonight. This will be huge. Cracking match. Geelong taking on Carlton at the MCG. That will be a full house in Melbourne. Mm-hmm. NRL, though, too. Two matches tonight. Titans-Dolphins on the Gold Coast. Rabbitohs and the Roosters. Talking of big matches, plenty of sport on.
1: Thank you, Mark. We will have more sport again shortly here on ABC News Radio. Right now, though, time to check the weather. It's 27 and clear in Brisbane, sunny and 21 in Sydney right now. Canberra currently 16 degrees and mostly fine. In Melbourne, it's 16 degrees. Showers increasing for you. 14 right now in Hobart and cloudy. Showers in Adelaide, it is 20 degrees. It's 18 in Perth and cloudy. And in Darwin right now, 32 degrees and clear. 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I'm going to be back with you in about half an hour's time here on ABC News Radio. But right now, we're going to take you to today's episode of Afternoon Briefing with Patricia Carvelis. A little truncated episode today. I'll be back with you shortly.

0: The federal health minister rebukes the opposition for their tobacco plan as the states and territories call on him to take further action on stranded aged care patients. I'm Patricia Carvelis, live from the lands of the Wurundjeri people in Melbourne. Welcome to Afternoon Briefing. Health Minister Mark Butler says the coalition needs to be transparent about the public health impact of its policy to slash the tobacco excise. The opposition claims a massive tax cut is the only viable way to destroy the business model of organised crime gangs dominating that black market, an approach the government says lacks modelling on what it will do to smoking rates. But will the government rule out an excise cut of their own in the future? I'll ask the Assistant Minister for Customs, Julian Hill. Federal and state health ministers have met in Sydney today with the mounting aged care crisis and hospital bed availability firmly at the top of the agenda. New figures reveal thousands of older Australians are currently stranded in state hospitals across the country waiting for a Commonwealth aged care placement. State ministers are demanding immediate federal support to ease the pressure on the public health system. And Anthony Albanese has called his Nepalese counterpart, Balendra Shah, today to offer Australia's deepest condolences, pledging further assistance as the scale of the region's deadly floods continues to grow. And in some good news, two workers have been pulled alive from a swamped hydropower tunnel. More than 1,200 people have died so far in the flooding and 36 Australians remain unaccounted for. We'll get the latest from the ABC's correspondent on the ground in Kathmandu. Hello and welcome to Afternoon Briefing, live on the ABC News Channel and news radio right across the country. Let's begin with that breaking news this afternoon. Anthony Albanese has spoken to the Prime Minister of Nepal after two more Australians were found safe 8 days after the deadly flash floods in Nepal. For more on the latest, I want to bring in South Asia correspondent Rachel Clayton, who's in Kathmandu. Rachel, great to have you on the show. You're standing next to a helipad at a hospital. Who is set to land?
1: Hi, Patricia. We are outside an army hospital in Kathmandu, and yes, there's a helipad behind me. We're waiting for another helicopter to land after reports over the past hour or so that two people have been pulled from tunnels at the hydropower project sites near the epicentre of this disaster. There are roughly seven hydropower sites where thousands of crew from Nepal, China and India have been working tirelessly to pull out survivors. Two of them were pulled out in the past hour or so. It is a miraculous story of survival. The two people that were rescued are Kabir Mahajan, a 45-year-old mechanical supervisor, and Sanjay Sah, a 30-year-old foreman and mechanic. The video of them being pulled from these tunnels, from the mud, from deep underground, is something that is really going to spur on these rescue workers to try to get to the other hundreds of people they believe are trapped underground. Mr. Sah said as he was being pulled out that he thinks there are others alive down there. He said there were 35 to 45 people in the control room when the flood hit 10 days ago. So these two men have been trapped under there for 10 days. He said he was humming the Hare Krishna Maha Mantra, a Hindu chant, to get himself through it, and that when the flood hit, he made sure that everybody else got out because he was in charge. He said he told a journalist as he had been rescued and going to an army base up in that rescue area, I told everybody about the situation, asked them to leave the room, and in the process I helped everyone get out, but I didn't have enough time to save myself. The wife of Mr. Mahajan, the 45-year-old, says that she's just unbelievably happy and she's on her way here now to try and see her husband. We're unsure if both of them have already landed. We know one has and is inside this hospital getting treatment, but we're waiting to see if another person and the other man is going to land here soon. But as I said, this is really a miraculous story of survival. There hasn't been any progress over the past few days to try and get these survivors out, and hundreds may be still under there alive.
0: Rachel, what a story. Honestly, I had that was just incredible. I want to ask you about the conversation between our Prime Minister, who's just spoken to the Nepali Prime Minister. What did they talk about?
1: So Anthony Albanese has said

0: He spoke to his Nepali counterpart, Bilendra Shah, and extended his condolences and said that Australia is there to help in any way that he needs to try and rescue more people in these tunnels, to provide aid, financial aid and material aid to the communities that are completely cut off from wider areas of Nepal, Kathmandu, because those roads, those bridges, those access points are just completely gone. We understand Anthony Albanese also thanked the Prime Minister for making sure that the last areas some Australians were either heard from or seen in has been searched, and the pair discussed the ongoing assistance that Australia is providing. We understand that a team of about 15 landed here in Kathmandu today. Six of them are specialist drone operators that are going to help with those, not just the rescue search in that area close to the border, but trying to map out these tunnels at these seven hydropower project sites that are incredibly difficult to understand. It's not just a cave-in that these rescue crews are dealing with. It's a cave-in plus meters and meters of mud and water that they're having to suck out of these tunnels so that they can go in further. But I think that message from Prime Minister Albanese is going to bring some sort of relief to Australian families, some of whom are here trying to do their own rescue efforts, because it's sort of the first time that we've had confirmation that that area has been searched for any Australians.
1: Rachel, take care. Thank you. And that's our South Asia correspondent Rachel Clayton on the latest in Nepal after Anthony Albanese called the Prime Minister of Nepal. Turning back home, and the Shadow Health Minister Anne Rustin says reducing smoking rates is not the first priority of the opposition's illicit tobacco policy, which would slash the tax on cigarettes by 80%, claiming their focus is on smashing the black market. Julian Hill is the Assistant Minister for Customs and is leading the government's work on a crackdown on tobacco. Welcome to the program.
2: Great to be with you, PK.
1: Look, the opposition are not the only ones that have talked about this idea. It's a model many experts have said is a good idea. Can you rule out a cut to the excise?
2: Well, the government's position's well known. It's clear in the budget papers. We're not in a bidding war with One Nation or Big Tobacco. And as you know, PK, whatever question you want to frame like that, I don't play the rule-in, rule-out game on any topic, right? But what I would say, on your point, there's been, you know, a so-called, it's generous to describe it as a policy, let's call it a policy package released yesterday. If you were sitting down to try and design a policy package to drive up smoking rates and see our hospital wards fill up with diseased and dying Australians, to see the next generation hooked on nicotine, it would be what the opposition has put forward over the last 24
1: well,
2: hours.
1: Well, let me just interrupt there, because
2: in particular,
1: there's so much illegal tobacco right now, which is incredibly accessible and cheap. Isn't that what we're seeing in terms of increasing numbers of young people taking up smoking again? It's actually happening on your watch, isn't it?
2: No, I said last time we spoke about this some months ago, I think I said it may get worse before it gets better. But what I'd point to is the gold standard data on smoking, the Institute of Health and Welfare data that came out just a month or so ago, has shown that despite everything that organised crime syndicates have been throwing at our country and countries across the world, right, this problem is not unique to Australia, as the opposition now in bed with Big Tobacco are trying to pretend. This is a massive surplus of cheap global production, less than a dollar a packet, weaponised by criminal syndicates that are flooding borders of every country, regardless of excise policies. But what we've seen, despite everything they're throwing at our country, is that adult smoking rates have continued to fall, and because of the government's tough action over the last few years, we've seen vaping rates stabilise and now fall, including amongst teenagers. We cannot reverse these gains and just surrender to organised crime or Big Tobacco. Now, it's telling that your introduction there, that the Shadow Health Minister is dodging the question. It appears they've either done no modelling or they're not prepared to release the modelling showing how many Australians their policy would literally kill by driving up smoking rates, how many billions we'd be reinvesting and diverting in the health system from other things to deal with smoking. But I just want to also draw attention, because this is a package, to this ridiculous, appalling policy that they've put forward on vapes, their Let Vapes Rip policy. Part of the lie being sold here, implicit in getting into bed with Big Tobacco and the vaping lobby, as they seem to have done, part of the lie being sold is that vapes are somehow either not that bad for you, or they're a way of getting off smoking. Now, for a small number of

0: very highly addicted smokers. I'm not judging that, right? It's a very powerful addiction. Addiction's a health issue, not a moral issue in my view. But for a very small number of smokers who want to try vaping to get off cigarettes, sure, they can already do that. They can go to the doctor, they can go to the chemist, they can get a prescription, they can do that. But the evidence is overwhelming that if you vape, you're five times as likely to take up smoking. Vaping is actually drives an increase in smoking, not the other way around. Okay. This is a truly appalling piece of policy that they're putting forward.
1: I spoke to a health expert that also criticised the opposition's policy, but also said that your government needs to invest a whole lot more that you give to the states and territories to actually crack down on illegal tobacco. Are you prepared to put more investment in the policing part of this story?
0: We are already doing that. I've been having a series of one-on-one meetings in the last few weeks with state and territory ministers that are continuing around the additional investment that's been put in the budget. I caught up with New South Wales last week, an extra $4 million this financial year going in. That brings to a total last financial year and this year, $98 million. And of course, we don't rule in or rule out, if you want to play the rule in, rule out game again in a different form of words. We don't rule out further support. We're talking with states and territories about that. But it goes to a very important point, right? Now is the time to double down, not back down, to organised crime. That's what the government's doing. We've had record levels of seizures at the border, but your point on the states and territories that was raised yesterday is spot on. The most urgent area for action for the nation to combat this crime is by getting the states and territories to shut the shops.
1: Okay.
0: Your viewers wouldn't put up with a meth lab in the middle of their local strip shopping centre, and neither should they put up with a bunch of crooks trying to flog nicotine and tobacco to their kids. This is one of the biggest concerns of parents and of school teachers.
1: I want to move
0: now. We've seen Queensland. I'll finish on this point. I just want to finish on this point. We've seen Queensland leading the country along with South Australia, and what we've seen there, when the state and territory is serious about enforcement, goes hard, goes fast, and doesn't back off, is we've started to see signs of legal sales rising. We've started to see signs of price rises. The price of vapes has risen significantly, which is deterring people and seeing people call the quit line. These are all good things.
1: Okay.
0: We're showing that enforcement can work and we need to double down.
1: You've also, in the immigration portfolio, on your international education part of that portfolio, you've moved to cancel a graduate diploma offered to international students by hundreds of Australian providers, the Graduate Diploma of Management. Why?
0: Oh, it was actually in my education portfolio hat, technically. But look, we've seen evidence of serious misuse of this course. It's a big decision. It's the first time that this course cancellation power has been used. I'll just put it in context. When we were elected 4 years ago, the international education sector, which has been something that we can be proud of as a country, was growing unsustainably. We inherited a shocking integrity mess. We had independent reviews showing terrible misuse of the student visa system for human trafficking and for work scams and labour scams. We've already taken tough action, including bringing back limits to how many hours students can work. The Morrison government uncapped them, which drove tens of thousands of dodgy students into the country. We've cut off the ability for people to apply onshore from visitor tourist visas for student visas onshore. A few months ago, I suspended the ability for new vocational providers to apply to teach international students or new courses. And then this decision announced today is a big step, but it's cancelled this graduate diploma in management learning, which is a vocational graduate diploma, quite a rare thing. It is a course that has no prerequisites, unlike most graduate diplomas. And we've seen over the last few years an almost exponential rise in the number of students studying it, with very low levels of course commencement. So about 44% of students who so-called enrol in this course as part of their visa never start the course. 49% of students who start the course never complete the course. And there's about 41,000 students currently with a certificate of enrolment. Only about 16,000 of them are so-called studying. So it's a significant decision, but we will not back off on focusing on integrity and quality in the international education sector. We want good students who want a premium Australian education, and most of them then need to take that bit of Australia back to their home country with them, not hop around from visa to visa and game the system.
1: Julian Hill, thank you for joining us.
0: Thanks, PK.
1: And that's Julian Hill, the Assistant Customs, Multicultural Affairs and International Education Minister, on the Coalition's plan to slash the excise for tobacco and also changes to the migration system. Well, the Coalition's official migration policy is to reduce net overseas migration. And depending on who you ask, they want to get it to below 180,000 per year and tie that intake level directly to housing construction. But one Nationals MP is even calling for more working holiday visa holders to help farmers in the region. I spoke to Nationals MP Ann Webster, also the Shadow Minister for Regional Health and Communications, a short time ago. Ann Webster, welcome to Afternoon Briefing. Thank you. The Coalition's messaging on migration has been around reducing the number of migrants, but today you're actually calling on the government essentially to have more migrants through working holiday makers. What do you want to see happen?
2: Look, out in the regions, we rely on all kinds of visa holders. Working holiday makers have a particular job to do. When they come out, particularly to broadacre farming, they are managing multi-million dollar headers. They have a lot of skills that they bring. The same people from the UK, Ireland, Canada come out to the farmers who've been talking to me, and they know what they're doing. It's a very expensive operation. If they have it working right, then they can be pulling in $300,000 worth of grain a day. If it doesn't get right and the government continues to push back and slow down the working holiday makers, then these farmers are really worried that the grain won't come off. And if it does come off and it's delayed, then it will not be top quality. It will not bring in the revenue for the country. Ultimately, this is about productivity. Yeah. And so it is of grave concern to them that this slowdown under Tony Burke continues to happen.
1: Well, one of the reasons for the slowdown is the amount of pressure your side of politics and others have put on the government to reduce that NOM number, the net overseas migration. Is this the kind of consequence of that ultimately?
2: Look, I absolutely agree with you. The pressure that is on the government to sort out the migration mess that has been created under them in not dealing with overstayers and in not managing the student numbers. Look, there is a whole range. The visa migration system is very complicated. Nobody, you know, denies that. However, working holiday makers, just like the PALM scheme, have serious consequences if they're not operational for regional communities that drive GDP for the nation. It's not just about farmers doing well, it's about food security into the future. They have been facing significant pressure from a number of policy areas, and this is just the last one. So harvest, the farmers are telling me yesterday when I was talking with them and through the week when I was out in the electorate, they're telling me that they've got 4 weeks and they need to start harvesting. If these people that normally take one day, according to the department's website, these working holiday makers normally are approved in a day and they can organise their flights and come out to Australia to do the work we desperately need them to do.
1: One of the reasons for all of this, though, is because to actually get that NOM number down, all categories have to be reduced. Is there no scope, in your view, for reducing the number of working holiday makers?
2: Well, the regions are where we suffer the most with lack of workforce. It doesn't matter whether you're talking about horticulture, agriculture or aged care, other health care, you name the sector, and we suffer with low numbers of workforce. It's incredibly challenging, and so it is the Working Holiday Makers Program and the PALM scheme and the sponsored employer-sponsored skilled migration that actually keeps agricultural and regional areas operational. They are seriously at risk because, from what I read, Tony Burke has also stopped prioritising the employed sponsored visa, the employer sponsored skilled visa, and that's a problem too. We need these skilled people in Australia working in the regions because largely Australians don't want to do those jobs.
1: Do you see there is a contradiction in this big crackdown that even your side of politics has been talking about vigorously, and at the same time regional MPs like you saying we need more people?
2: Well, we need the same people. I'm not saying that we need to, you know, open the floodgates. It's not about

0: That it's about the normal process of working holiday makers coming into Australia doing their job. The issue with migration, as I think Angus Taylor and Matt Canavan have made very plain, is about not having the housing, not having the services, and that is a serious problem for Australians. You know, we talk about first home buyers not being able to find a house. Well, that's one of the other reasons playing into the state of affairs that we're facing in Australia now.
1: So the government is quietly cracking down on international students as well. We've had Julian Hill on the program, who has actually gotten rid of a graduate diploma the government suspects was being used for course hopping to extend visas. Do you welcome that?
0: Yeah, absolutely. I read that this morning and congratulate Julian on doing that. I suspect that there is a lot more work that needs to be done, however. But we also want people who are guilty of crimes, which the government has not been able to eject from Australia, we want those people also dealt with. So the overstayers, there is a whole lot of work that has not been done by the government that has left us in this mess. So hence my plea to the government is please, Tony, open the doors and get the processes going for working holiday makers, because our farmers desperately need them. The harvest will not wait for the government to take its time on sorting out the visa mess that is now playing out. So the working holiday makers is not where they should be slowing things down.
1: But they can't,
0: I get they're nervous.
1: They can't get the
0: they should be.
1: They can't get the lower number though, if they don't go for all the visa areas. Isn't that the wicked issue here?
0: Well, I would debate that. I think that there are some visas that have had a tendency, such as the student visa, to play into a lot of the problems that we're facing. The overstayers on those student visas, people who've come on visitor tourist visas who are also overstaying. Like, there are other places the government can go to bring down the number, and they're not doing that. And to go after regional communities where our food and fibre comes from is absolutely unacceptable.
1: Thank you so much for joining us. And that was Nationals MP Anne Webster. Well, Deputy Prime Minister Richard Marles and Junior AI Minister Andrew Charlton have been in the United States this week meeting with executives from some of the biggest AI companies in the world. Independent Senator David Pocock is a keen watcher of data centre regulation. He joins me now. Welcome to the program.
2: Thanks for having me, Patricia.
1: Reports this week that top artificial intelligence players have told Richard Marles and Andrew Charlton they'll build these large data centres far away from homes to avoid the backlash they've seen in the United States. Is that something that you welcome?
2: Well, clearly in the US they're facing massive issues when it comes to social licence. There are real questions around energy, water, and then, yes, social licence. So that's something that has to be well thought through. I'm still concerned the government isn't answering the bigger question about what is the long-term benefit of hosting these data centres here. It seems to me that these big multinational tech companies are expert at minimising their taxable income here in Australia, paying very little tax, and yet we're going to be hosting this supposedly game-changing infrastructure. So I don't understand why we aren't putting in place some sort of mechanism to get a long-term return. Sure, there's going to be, you know, $150 billion worth of investment in the short term. That's also going to be pulling the workforce away from desperately needed building houses. Mm. That's an issue.
1: Yeah, so the government says they want housing prioritised, and then that will be also in the rules. If it's in the legislation, does that give you comfort?
2: Well, that's not what I'm hearing. I'm hearing from a lot of developers at the moment that they are already seeing, particularly when it comes to Sparkies, a huge movement to building data centres. And sure, the government's saying that sometime next year they're going to legislate, but we know at the moment there's a mad rush to get approvals and there are, you know, hundreds of data centres. So those rules won't apply retrospectively. Mm. And, you know, I think the government has been caught napping on this. Many on the crossbench have been pushing them for a long time.

0: long time when it comes to AI, actually having some guardrails in place and answering the bigger question of what all this is for and how it's really going to benefit us if some of the concerns about existential risk on the one hand and then mass job layoffs and job displacement on the other does come true in Australia. Where is the plan?
1: The Powering Skills Organisation, it's a government-established jobs and skills commission, warned this week that Australia needs 72,000 more electricians and related tradespeople by 2030 to meet project demand. What do we do about that? Should we be letting these people in?
0: Well, they should be the top priority. I don't understand why Jobs and Skills Australia don't have them as the number one priority. When you look at the migration figures, I do not understand how we can still have a shortage of something that is so critical as tradies to be building the houses that we desperately need. And you know, this is one of my huge frustrations about this immigration debate, the population debate. We have both sides of politics arguing over the number, how big it should be, what shouldn't be. The Nationals saying, well, we want to cut migration, but we don't want to cut backpackers who are working on farms. We have no plan. Surely that's the starting point, is you actually come up with a 10-year plan, a 20-year plan on migration and say, these are the skills we need, these are the areas we need them in, and this is how we're going to fit everything in. These are the trade-offs when it comes to infrastructure, when it comes to the impact on the environment. And what do Australians actually want? There's none of that in Parliament. Instead, it's this stupid game where people throw around numbers and no one actually has a plan and can make the case to the Australian people of what the trade-offs are. Mm. And you know, it's one of the wealthiest countries in the world. We rely on 50% of our doctors every year coming from overseas. Like, we are taking doctors from countries that also desperately need doctors. And that's because we simply aren't willing to pay enough. We're not willing to invest in the kind of skills that we desperately need in communities across this country. And I think that has to change.
1: David Pocock, see you in Canberra for next week's Sitting Week. Thanks for coming on.
0: We'll see you then. Thanks.
1: Independent Senator David Pocock on data centre regulation and skilled migration. Well, that's it for Afternoon Briefing for today.
2: We will leave it there. Thank you very much to Patricia Karvelis and the Afternoon Briefing team. Laura Chilingirian here with you on ABC News Radio. We're going to be going to Andrew Kaloupas with the news headlines shortly here on ABC News Radio. We're also going to be talking about the tunnel rescue that has taken place in Nepal. Two people have been pulled alive from a tunnel 9 days after those devastating floods. So that is coming your way shortly here on ABC News Radio. We'll also bring you sport, finance. We will be joined on a Friday, as we normally are, by Fiona Clark here on ABC News Radio.
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2: Let's take a look at the weather right now. For this Friday, the 4th of September, it is a clear 26 degrees right now in Brisbane, 19 and fine in Sydney. In Canberra, currently 16 degrees, partly cloudy for you this afternoon. Showers in Melbourne at the moment, it is 16 right now. Hobart, currently 14 degrees and partly cloudy. Adelaide, it's 20 right now with showers. It's 16 degrees in Perth and cloudy. And Darwin, it's 31 on your Friday afternoon and a clear one for you right now. It is time to check the latest news headlines here on ABC News Radio. Before we get stuck back into it, let's talk to Andrew Kaloupas. Hi there, Andrew.
10: Good afternoon, Laura. Rescuers in Nepal have pulled two workers alive from hydro tunnels that were buried by last week's ice avalanche and flash flood. The men were extracted from the Tishul tunnel. Local television showed images of the first worker covered in mud and being carried from the site on rescuers' shoulders.

0: officers. Both men were under medical examination. At least 557 workers are reported missing from the hydro plant. Federal Health Minister Mark Butler says there's no easy fix to tackle the rapidly growing number of aged care patients stuck in public hospitals. More than 3,700 aged care patients are languishing in public hospitals around the country, according to figures collated by the states and territories. At a meeting of state and territory health ministers, they called on the Commonwealth to do more to address the issue, including releasing more aged care packages. A One Nation candidate at the upcoming Victorian election has faced court over alleged breaches of the health code at his gymnasium businesses. Ben Lucas was recently announced as One Nation candidate for Narracan, southeast of Melbourne. Lucas pleaded guilty in the Latrobe Valley Magistrates Court today to operating a Category 1 aquatic facility without registering it with Baw-Baw Shire Council. Lucas has been on the Baw-Baw Council since 2020. Wildlife advocates are urging people not to touch sick birds and to keep their dogs on a leash after the first case of H5 avian influenza was confirmed in Sydney. Two other cases have also been confirmed at Port Kembla on the south coast and near Coffs Harbour on the mid-north coast, bringing the total number of cases in New South Wales to 20. Doctors in the US say a pig kidney transplanted to a human has worked for 271 days, the longest on record. The team at Massachusetts General Hospital say their work showed pig organs can be used as a bridge until a human transplant becomes available. The recipient, Tim Andrews, says the transplant gave him hope and spared him months of needing to go to hospital for dialysis. That's the latest news, Laura. There'll be another news bulletin in about half an hour.
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1: Laura Chilingirian here with you on ABC News Radio. Coming up this half hour, a small piece of good news coming from Nepal, with two tunnel workers rescued alive 9 days after the flooding disaster. Two more Australians have also been confirmed safe, but what of news from the Tibet side of the disaster? We'll take a look. Also on the way, a man who kept a woman as a slave in his Melbourne home, sentenced to at least 4 years in jail. And as you just heard there in the news, we'll have more on that genetically modified pig kidney. But first, two workers have been pulled alive from a tunnel in Nepal as the race continues to locate more survivors. The search efforts are being concentrated on Nepal's Trishuli region. About 900 workers are missing from 12 hydropower projects in the country, with roughly 500 believed to be trapped in tunnels. CNN's Gage Goulding has more.
3: Every single time we come on to report this story, it just seems like the news headline is the death count has increased. The number of people unaccounted for has increased in the days since the flood have increased. So this is an incredible video to see. And this all developed here within the last 15 or 20 minutes. And that video of that person being rescued there is, I mean, it's insatiable. It's incredible. At first, Nepali government officials, a local police chief there as well, saying that rescue workers heard voices inside the Trishuli 3A hydropower tunnel. This is a tunnel that they've been focusing on around the clock trying to get to. The reason being is they believe that there were roughly 42 workers that could be still alive in this tunnel. And it is today, this morning, 9 days after the original flood, that they rescued at least one person. Now, whether that number will increase or not is something that is to be seen. But what we are witnessing here is the fact that there are people that can survive this after 9 days. I want to go back to a quote that we got from an Indian Army colonel. They told us about 48 hours after you're just trapped underground, you start hallucinating. And he said, quote, "But there are miracles." And I think this is a miracle amongst many of the scenes that we've seen over the past week plus now. There is an interview that I want to go to, a piece of an interview, a Nepali army leader speaking with our Hanako Montgomery about just the destruction. Kind of really, I would pick this because it really paints a picture for all of us that are not there. Please take a listen.
4: If you imagine a tsunami, and this is the kind of report we were trying to process when we first heard it.

0: appropriate way to say it. In about a dozen or so of these tunnels, of these construction sites, these plants, it was a very active scene across the area whenever this wall of water moved through the area. And on top of that, again, this is an incredible single rescue that somebody's been found alive. But, you know, again, more than 1,200 people have been confirmed dead, and another 5,500 people, Alex, are still missing. That number, unfortunately, increasing from yesterday. But I really want to focus on the positive here is that rescue crews who have been working nonstop, by the way, from, you know, Nepal and nations around the world, really focusing on this region, they have found someone and rescued at least one person alive. This is something that we're very closely going to monitor to see if additional people, remember, 42 are believed to be somewhere in that tunnel. So we could see additional people coming out of there.
1: That is CNN's Gage Goulding there. Now, Tibetan advocacy groups, locals and international observers have accused the Chinese government of severely underreporting the true extent of the casualties on the Tibet side in the wake of last week's flood disaster. Chinese media has had very little coverage of the event, but it's believed hundreds of homes were destroyed on the Tibetan side of the border. Chinese authorities say officially 21 people have died and 540 are missing, but the International Campaign for Tibet says its sources believe the number of casualties is significantly higher. For more, I spoke to Dr. Zoe Bedford, Executive Officer of the Australia-Tibet Council.
2: It's amazing to think that China thinks they can keep what happens in Tibet secret, but the fact is that this is not actually new practice and it's not limited to this disaster. China has had Tibet effectively under a blackout or a lockdown since 2008 when they had the Olympics there in Beijing. And they won't allow any foreign observers, any media, any foreign diplomats to go into Tibet because they are terribly afraid of people speaking to Tibetans and hearing about what's happening in Tibet.
1: Are you able to find out anything? Have you heard anything about perhaps what the death toll and damage extent may be?
2: Yeah, I mean, very little. The Tibetan community here in Australia is also very restricted. They can't just call their relatives and ask, you know, are you okay? How are you going? What's happened? People in Tibet who have footage on their phones and things and have shared it, just like people in Nepal have been, you know, sharing their footage on their phone of the disaster and how terrible it was and, you know, near misses and things like that. But anyone in Tibet who has that footage and shares it risks arrest. And we're already hearing that people are being arrested for sharing, you know, what China deems to be state secrets here. So people can't share the information, not even with close family and friends. When Tibetan community members, you know, call their relatives here, they have to speak in code. And like I said, this is not new. This has been happening for years. But in the wake of this disaster, it's just almost unbelievable that China believes they can still, you know, keep Tibet under such closed door, you know, under such wraps and have these things remain secret to the world.
1: China's stance, it's, as you said, it's continuing years-long policy of not discussing anything about Tibet, and it's certainly not acknowledging Tibet as being in any way independent of China, is it?
2: That's right. So that is actually what they are afraid of. They're afraid that if people go in and talk to Tibetans about the disaster, then, you know, people will hear about the disaster and how China has been, you know, mismanaging Tibet and mismanaging the Tibetan environment, being completely devastating and destroying Tibet's environment, building so many of these electric hydro dams across all of Tibet's waterways. So many of the world's largest rivers originate in Tibet. We're talking about the Brahmaputra, the Mekong, the Salween that goes down to Burma, the Yellow River that goes into China. They originate in Tibet because it's the water tower of Asia. And China has been damming these waterways at an alarming rate, you know, what they call their green energy transition because they are hydro waterways. And they've been doing it without the consent of Tibetans and, you know, destroying Tibet's environment irreparably and permanently. And so they're very, very sensitive about people talking to Tibet and hearing how deeply unhappy Tibetans are under Chinese occupation.
1: Have you been speaking to any Tibetan Australians who are worried about family in that part of the world?
2: Yes, of course. You know, we've been talking to them and also trying to connect them because the Australian government is

0: trying to, you know, do what they can to help in some ways. We have a meeting later today with members of the government and DFAT, and, you know, we're trying to find people here in the community who have family who are affected. But like I say, you know, Tibetans here know that they are putting their family at risk if they call their family and just ask simply, you know, how are you going? They know that they, if they call their family and ask the details about the flood-affected areas or the devastation there, then that their family could well be, you know, put called into a prison station and arrested. So a lot of Tibetans here also will self-censor because they are afraid of putting their family at risk, you know, which is a terrible thing, you know, when people can't even just pick up the family and call their pick up the phone, call their relatives and say, you know, are you okay? And so what we're asking the Australian government to do is to challenge China on this secrecy and demand that China open up Tibet to independent observers, to diplomats, to journalists, to scientists, to be able to go in there and assess what's going on and actually give us a clear understanding. Penny Wong and the Prime Minister will be going to the UN in New York this month, and we are hoping this will give them an opportunity to raise Tibet directly and to challenge China on their secrecy in Tibet.
1: That's Dr. Zoe Bedford, Executive Officer at the Australia-Tibet Council. To Victoria now, and a man who kept a woman as a slave in his home in Melbourne's southwest has been sentenced to at least 4 years in jail. Olivia Jenkins is outside court, and a warning, she'll take us through the abuse the woman was subjected to.
2: We know that the woman, an Indonesian national, moved into the Point Cook home with Chung and his family in early 2022. And soon after that, she was forced into what the judge called a prolonged period of domestic servitude, where she was forced to carry out domestic duties without pay. Chung also deprived her of sleep, proper access to medical care, and didn't give her enough food. We know that she would often visit co-health centres nearby in the local area and ask them to provide her with small food such as crackers, because they were, quote, easy to hide from Chung. The abuse wasn't discovered until 8 months later when she arrived at a hospital, and that was after police taxied her there. She'd left the home for several days and her whereabouts during that period was unaccounted for. But she arrived at the St. Vincent's Hospital in Melbourne with a swollen ear, a bruised eye and swollen legs, and in an immense amount of pain. And the medical staff also noticed that she looked malnourished. She initially didn't want to disclose that Chung was responsible for the abuse because they had what the judge described as a mother and son-like relationship. But after she turned up at the hospital, that's when the police investigation commenced. She initially moved into the home to take care of Chung and his wife's two children. She had just given birth. His wife, Angie Liao, was also initially charged with assisting him in the abuse, but her charges were ultimately dropped during a six-week trial earlier this year. The court heard that the mother and son-like relationship meant that Chung would constantly be asking her for money because the family was struggling to pay medical bills from the birth of the second child and also struggling to pay rent. But as I say, Angie's charges were later dropped. She did not attend Chung's sentencing today, but we did hear that she's got major concerns about the welfare of herself and their two children. None of them are Australian citizens. She also is a Malaysian national. And with Chung due for parole in 4 years, he will likely be deported at the end of his sentence.
1: Olivia Jenkins with that report from Melbourne. Now, five people have been injured after a forklift fire near the Port of Brisbane. One patient has life-threatening burns to their chest, head and face, while another has suffered serious burns to their arms. Our reporter Toby Loftus is there.
3: Authorities were called to this industrial site at Hemant near the Port of Brisbane at around about 11 o'clock this morning. A forklift at the site had caught fire, which had quickly spread to stacked shipping containers nearby and that were around the forklift. Now, five workers at the site were injured. One of them is in a life-threatening condition with burns to their chest, head and face, and they've been taken to the Royal Brisbane Women's Hospital. Another is in a potentially life-threatening condition with burns to their arms, and they've been transported to the PA Hospital in Brisbane. Three others have also been taken to hospital in a stable condition after suffering from some smoke inhalation. Now, firefighters provided an update to us just moments ago. Let's take a listen.
4: An industrial forklift contains a lot of lubricants and fire and oils. The containers that were on fire were refrigerated shipping containers, so they are insulated with insulation foam, so that would have attributed to a lot of the smoke we saw.
3: While the fire is now out, they're concerned about the heat in some of the remaining shipping containers. The containers, thankfully, were empty at the time, but they are still quite hot. So they're working to move some of those containers to cool them down to make sure the fire doesn't restart. Now, Mel, once that's all sorted, they still have to investigate just what happened here.
1: That is Toby Loftus there. Let's check the headlines. Darryl Valroy Young has been found guilty of murdering three neighbours in a shooting at Bogie in North Queensland in 2022. The 63-year-old Young had pleaded not guilty to three counts of murder and one count of attempted murder at the beginning of a Supreme Court trial in Townsville, which heard 3 weeks of evidence. Victorian authorities are reminding people to not interfere with dead birds as the spread of the deadly H5 bird flu worsens. A group of desert dingoes in a small area of Victoria and South Australia will be assessed for threatened species status under federal environmental law. And Australian tennis player Nick Kyrgios has accepted and served a one-month ban after testing positive for cocaine in late June. He is now free to return to the game of tennis. Well, as the data centre boom fueled by the artificial intelligence race draws fierce backlash in the United States, there are similar concerns here at home about these energy-guzzling centres. Three proposed data centres in Tasmania could soon demand about 30% of the state's power supply, but local councils can't consider that impact when deciding whether to approve them. Experts say the state's planning regulations weren't designed to deal with projects like data centres, and given widespread community concerns, one local council is looking to the state government to intervene. Alexandra Humphreys reports.
5: Protesters crowded the front of the Georgetown Council chambers in northern Tasmania last month, as inside, councillors reluctantly signed off on a new data centre to be built nearby. It's set to be the second data centre built by artificial intelligence company Firmus in the state. The controversial projects have sparked widespread community unease. Now there are concerns over a proposal for a third centre in the northwest at Wesley Vale.
6: I haven't seen this level of concern and angst in any other development application that we've assessed in my time on council, which is 15 years.
5: Peter Freshney is the mayor of the Latrobe Council.
6: I think the environmental issues and the impact on health and wellbeing are the two that encapsulate the broader concerns of our community.
5: This week, one of Tasmania's largest ever e-petitions was tabled in state parliament, demanding a moratorium on data centres for artificial intelligence until safeguards are in place. While councillors are elected to represent the community, they're restricted to making planning decisions based on whether projects align with the planning scheme, not whether they think they should go ahead.
6: And if we assess it under the current regulatory framework, we won't be able to consider a number of concerns, which include the impact on adjoining prime agricultural land, for example. Likewise, there's no consideration with regards to the water, power, etc.
5: Power and water use are significant concerns. If approved, the three data centres could consume up to 30% of Tasmania's energy supply. Firmus is promising to build renewable projects to more than compensate for that power use. But Tasmania's energy minister has been unable to name any projects Firmus has commissioned, and renewable energy projects have much longer lead times than data centres to construct. The Latrobe Council will hold a special meeting on Monday to decide whether to call on the state government to step in. Peter Freshney again.
6: What we're actually trying to do is highlight the inappropriateness of the planning scheme, and we are seeking to have the government or the the minister declare this a major project.
5: Experts say having the state government declare the Wesley Vale proposal a major project would mean that it would go to the Tasmanian Planning Commission for approval instead of the council, and issues like energy use and emissions would be considered.
7: You have to remember our

0: planning schemes were done in the mid-2010s. They were approved. The current one was actually approved in 2017. So that was before data centres were a thing here in Tasmania, which means there's no real assessment framework for them.
1: Mick Purvis is the president of the Planning Institute of Australia's Tasmania division. He suggests that under the current system, inappropriate projects could be approved.
0: The risk with data centres is if they're not looked at on a strategic basis, on where the thresholds are and what needs to be planned for as part of our communities and also with infrastructure such as water, sewer and access and energy, we'll all end up wearing the cost of that lack of planning rather than actually benefiting from the infrastructure and the economic opportunity data centres provide.
1: In a statement, the Tasmanian government said proposals must meet specific criteria to be declared major projects and said data centres would be unlikely to meet those criteria. It said the existing planning scheme is the most appropriate pathway for these proposals. Firmus declined to comment.
2: Alexandra Humphreys there. Every year, tens of thousands of people across the world die while waiting for an organ transplant. Now, doctors say they've made a breakthrough that could help address the donor shortage for kidneys. A man in the United States has received a genetically modified pig kidney, which enabled him to stay off dialysis for 9 months. The BBC's Helena Burke has the details.
3: When 66-year-old Tim Andrews was diagnosed with end-stage kidney disease, his prognosis looked grim.
4: So it's very hard for me to get a kidney transplant from a human. In fact, it'll be 7 years or so before I would come up on the list to be able to get one. And on average, the person lives 5 years on dialysis. So I had a little bit of a shortage of time, you know. So it becomes very depressing. It really becomes very, very depressing that this is it, you know. This is how I'm going to end my life. I'm going to be going to dialysis and being tired.
3: In the US, around 100,000 people are currently waiting for a kidney, while only 25,000 transplants occur each year. And it's a similar story in many other countries. To combat the problem, Dr. Leonardo Riella from Mass General Brigham Hospital in Boston has been researching xenotransplantation, the process of using animal organs in humans. Pigs are seen as the ideal donor, as their organs are roughly the same size as humans. In an attempt to save his life, Dr. Riella offered Tim the pioneering procedure.
5: His health condition started to deteriorate. His window for getting a kidney transplant, unfortunately, was closing. And this is when we approach him with the potential of thinking about xenotransplantation as an option to perform these transplants earlier. It can serve as a bridge until Tim accumulates more time and gets to the top of the list and stays healthy enough then to get a human transplant.
3: Tim received a kidney from a genetically modified Yucatan miniature pig in January 2025. This is not the first time a pig kidney transplant has occurred, but the procedure marks the longest dialysis-free survival following a pig kidney transplant, with Tim living with the organ for 9 months. It wasn't a simple process, though. Dr. Riella says it took years to develop genetically modified Yucatan miniature pigs with humanized organs.
5: Performing xenotransplantation has been a huge challenge, in part due to the incompatibilities between the pig kidney and the human body. So the genetic edits were one of the main advancements that allow us to improve that compatibility. Therefore, improving the survival and the chances of xenotransplantation to be successful. It took years because we had to both manipulate the genes and also manipulate some of the anti-rejection medications in order for us to maximize the success of our transplant.
3: After 9 months, the pig kidney eventually failed and had to be removed. Tim then received a human kidney and is now doing well.
4: I really am going to appreciate what I've been given. I mean, I'm not super religious, but I have been praying day and night to get this and to have the strength to do this.
2: That report from Helena Burke there. Let's take a look at sport now with Mark Adnall.
6: G'day, Laura. More than 90,000 AFL fans will be at the MCG in Melbourne in a couple of hours for a blockbuster elimination final between

0: in Carlton and Geelong. It comes after a stunning upset last night, Fremantle losing to Hawthorn at Perth Stadium. Now, the Dockers say they're still positive despite the 32-point loss to the Hawks in a qualifying final. Dockers key forward Josh Tracy says the team is fortunate to have another opportunity in the final series, either against Carlton or Geelong in a home elimination semi-final. Tracy says his team is now turning its attention to next week.
1: We'll have time, I guess. I'm not sure what they will play next week, but as I said, the beauty of us getting another opportunity next week to train a couple of times, really get together, spend time as a group and learn from it.
0: To the NRL, Ricky Stewart says the Canberra Raiders will be playing for pride tomorrow night when they face the North Queensland Cowboys in Townsville. Despite being minor premiers last season, this year the Raiders have failed to make the finals. Stewart has made four changes to the team for the game, with Noah Martin returning from injury, Malachi Smith and Kobe Black set to debut. The coach says he's disappointed with the way the season has panned out.
2: We're not proud of the fact we're not playing semi-final football. You know, we're all disappointed and a lot of hard work. We haven't achieved what we wanted to set out or what we set out to do, but just got to play this one last game with a bit of pride for the boys that we've just mentioned.
0: To the US Open tennis, number one seed Alexander Zverev is through to the third round after beating Gunter Hans in five long sets. The German winning 6-4, 4-6, 7-6, 6-7, 6-3 in just over 4.5 hours on court. The match finished about 2:15 in the morning, New York time. Meanwhile, Australian tennis player Nick Kyrgios has accepted and served a one-month suspension for testing positive for cocaine. Glenn Lauder reports.
3: The International Tennis Integrity Association says the 31-year-old told investigators that he used cocaine socially during a night out before he was due to play at an ATP event in Mallorca in June. The agency's accepted that it was outside of competition. Kyrgios had been provisionally suspended since the 4th of August and recognised he made a huge mistake, apologising to fans, family and sponsors. Kyrgios has completed a treatment program which reduces the World Anti-Doping Association's default 3-month ban to one, meaning his suspension's over as of today.
0: American football team, the San Francisco 49ers, have landed in Melbourne ahead of an NFL match at the MCG. The game against the Los Angeles Rams next Friday will attract interstate and international fans and tourists. Fans were waiting to greet the 49ers players at Melbourne Airport this morning, but the team was whisked off the tarmac onto specially chartered buses.
4: Just wanted to come down and see my legends. Yeah, just get a photo opportunity, but unfortunately I didn't get it.
5: I had an opportunity. I had some friends down here, people that I knew that I could stay with, and they managed to get us some tickets, and I couldn't pass up the opportunity.
0: Laura, looking forward to that. A bit of American footy, Australian footy, AFL, as I mentioned, elimination final. Geelong taking on Carlton, the MCG tonight. NRL, two matches, Titans the Dolphins on the Gold Coast, then the Rabbitohs and the Roosters. And for basketball fans, big afternoon, big night coming up. The Australian women's team, the Opal, start their World Cup campaign in Germany, taking on Puerto Rico. And in men's basketball, the NBL's pre-season tournament, the Blitz, continues in Victoria. Two matches, New Zealand Breakers up against the Sydney Kings, then it's Melbourne United and Perth. Laura, it's Friday. Good weekend coming up. Plenty of sport on the way.
6: Your favourite thing. Thank you, Mark Adnall there. Can't believe you get to work for a living and get paid for it. Now, let's talk about the weather right now. In Brisbane, it is 25 and clear. In Sydney, 19 right now and fine. Sunny and partly cloudy in Canberra, 15 degrees at the moment. Showers and 15 in Melbourne. It's 13 in Hobart right now and partly cloudy. 20 degrees in Adelaide with showers about for you this afternoon. 15 degrees right now in Perth and a cloudy afternoon ahead. In Darwin, it is clear and 31 degrees. It's time for 10 minutes of news here on ABC News Radio. In the next half hour, we'll bring you the forecast for Saturday as well. It is now approaching 5 o'clock Australian Eastern Standard Time. In the centre of the country, it's 4:30 and it's now 3 o'clock in Western Australia. News time.

0: ABC News with Andrew Kaloupas. Rescuers say two people have been rescued from a hydropower tunnel in Nepal, 9 days on from a devastating flash flood on the border between Nepal and Tibet. Here's Jono Wakely.
1: Emergency workers cheered as they lifted

0: The workers from the tunnel they had been trapped in for more than a week. It's hoped at least 39 others will be saved after rescuers heard voices through a 50 to 60 metre tunnel they had to dig to reach the workers. Authorities could not confirm how many of those 39 are known to still be alive. More than 150 others are still feared trapped at other hydropower sites in Nepal, among the more than 5,000 people believed to be missing since the disaster. 36 Australians are also unaccounted for, and more than 1,200 people have died from the flooding.
1: Nepal's disaster authority chief estimates total property, housing and infrastructure losses from the catastrophe at over $3.5 billion. Thousands of people are still unaccounted for, such as Vineet Acharya's siblings. He's among those who are having to farewell their loved ones without their bodies.
2: We've been searching for our brothers for the last 9 days and trying our absolute best. We still haven't found them. With each passing day, the chances of finding them alive have become negligible.
1: Prime Minister Anthony Albanese has spoken to his Nepali counterpart to offer his condolences following last week's disaster. The Australian government has deployed a drone specialist team to assist with the recovery effort. Mr. Albanese spoke with Nepal's Prime Minister Birendra Shah by phone today, telling him Australia stands ready to offer additional disaster relief support. State and Territory Health Ministers are calling on the Commonwealth to take further action to tackle the rapid rise in stranded aged care patients in public hospitals. More than 3,700 aged care patients are languishing in public hospitals across the country, according to figures collated by the states and territories. That's an increase of about 50% in 12 months. Following a meeting of health ministers, the New South Wales Health Minister, Ryan Park, says more aged care and home care packages should be made available.
3: All and the value of those home care packages be delivered in totality and in full so we can get patients out of our hospitals. We emphasise the need for additional beds, but we all recognise that that is more of a medium to long-term solution.
1: Victoria's Premier has confirmed the state's Education Department Secretary has been dumped as a result of findings from the state's anti-corruption watchdog. Olivia Sanders with more.
4: The independent broad-based anti-corruption commission handed down its Operation Richmond report last month, a decade after the 2016 pay dispute between the then Daniel Andrews-led state Labor government and the United Firefighting Union. IBAC found the now former department secretary, Tony Bates, engaged in serious and concerning conduct. He was the deputy secretary of the Department of Premier and Cabinet at the time. Premier Ben Carroll today confirmed Mr. Bates was gone.
5: Integrity is non-negotiable. And a deal essentially was done behind a minister's back, and that to me was not on.
4: Mr. Carroll said the search for Mr. Bates's replacement is underway.
1: The federal opposition leader is standing by his claim that some teachers push political agendas in the classroom. Angus Taylor first made the comments yesterday while his colleague, Nationals leader Matt Canavan, has in recent days taken aim at what he's described as the feminisation of the school curriculum. The Australian Education Union has labelled their remarks as fundamentally incorrect. But Mr. Taylor says the coalition will look to review what he's described as the politicisation of the curriculum.
6: It is not appropriate that there be mock climate protests in a school engineered by a teacher, and that's what we have seen. I don't think it's appropriate that a teacher should be wearing a Free Palestine badge.
1: A total fire ban will be in place across Greater Sydney tomorrow, with hot and windy conditions pushing the fire danger rating to extreme. The ban comes into effect at midnight tonight, with the Rural Fire Service warning dangerous fire conditions are forecast. Residents are being urged to check their bushfire plans and make sure their properties are fire ready. No fires can be lit in the open during the ban, and all fire permits will be suspended. 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A North Queensland grazier charged over a deadly shooting has been convicted of 3 counts of murder. 63-year-old Darryl Valroy Young was accused of killing his neighbours, Mervyn and Marie Schwartz, and her son, Graham Tye, at Bogie in August 2022. But a Townsville Supreme Court jury was unable to reach a verdict on an attempted murder charge involving the wounding of Mr. Tye's brother, Ross. The judge directed the jury to continue deliberating on the matter. The US Vice President J.D. Vance says the ongoing conflict between Washington

0: and Iran is not a war, but has avoided specifying when the conflict might end. The BBC's Bernd de Boesman has more.
1: Vice President Vance addressed questions and blamed really any lingering problems on the Iranians shooting at ships in the Gulf. He certainly sounded much more upbeat, and he sounded very much more confident than we've heard from officials in recent months and weeks that the United States can get those ships through the Strait of Hormuz and that ultimately we'll see gas prices going down. But then again, the administration has repeatedly said that lower gas prices would be right around the corner, and that still hasn't materialized for many Americans. So I think they'll be waiting to see just when that might happen.
0: Argentina's President Javier Milei is escalating his country's dispute with Britain over the Falkland Islands, vowing to take measures to halt an oil project near the archipelago. He's also praised comments from US President Donald Trump that Washington would reconsider its neutral stance on the island sovereignty. Argentina and Britain fought a war over the islands in 1982. Mr. Milei says the islands belong to Argentina.
2: The Falkland Islands are Argentinian. Because of history and because of law, there's no disagreement over it. The islands have always been part of Argentina since our origins. If today Argentina doesn't implement international law in a few months, the UK could just take control of the oil reserves under our sea.
0: A Supreme Court judge says that the sentencing of a man who killed his ex-girlfriend in the central west of New South Wales will boil down to whether his depression contributed to the murder in a material way. Lani Ottaway with more.
3: Justice Natalie Adams is hearing evidence in the Supreme Court in Orange of Daniel Billings' mental state when he killed Molly Ticehurst. He pleaded guilty to murdering her in Forbes in April 2024. The defence forensic psychiatrist found Billings' severe depression impacted his perception of events and led him to catastrophise. Meanwhile, the Crown's counterpart said Billings' depression didn't affect his ability to make decisions and reason. Justice Adams told the court she will need to consider whether his mental health materially contributed to the murder. The hearing continues.
0: A man who kept a woman as a slave in his home in Melbourne's southwest has been sentenced to 6 years jail. Crime reporter Olivia Jenkins with the details.
4: Chi Kik Chung beat the woman and forced her to do unpaid work around his Point Cook home where he lived with his wife and children over an eight-month period in 2022. The woman, who was 63 years old when she died from unrelated causes in 2024, met Chung and his wife in Malaysia in 2015. His wife, Angie Liao, was initially charged in connection with the abuse but was acquitted during the trial earlier this year. Police found out about the ordeal when the woman arrived at a hospital with swelling, bruising and looked malnourished. Chung was ordered to serve a non-parole period of 4 years and will be eligible for parole in 2030.
0: Victorian authorities are reminding people not to interfere with dead birds as the spread of the deadly H5 bird flu worsens. A red fox has been found with a virus at Torquay, southwest of Melbourne, making it the first case in a mammal in the state. A dead dolphin in nearby Lawn is also suspected to have had the virus. Biosecurity Emergency Management Director Dr. Julie Simon says dead wildlife should not be touched or moved.
5: Removal is not routinely required. In fact, unnecessary intervention can disturb the surviving wildlife. It can increase stress in infected colonies.
0: A Perth woman has been fined for importing a smoke grenade from China. Here's David Webber.
6: Shannon Haley Ross ordered the smoke grenade from AliExpress. Her lawyer said she thought it was a smoke bomb and had planned to set it off at a nephew's birthday party. She said Ross had absolutely no idea it was a grenade and there was nothing sinister in the purchase. She said Ross would never order from AliExpress again. The prosecutor said the smoke grenade, which authorities exploded in an open field, was consistent with those used by the military. The magistrate fined Ross $1,000 and ordered her to pay court costs.
0: That's the latest from ABC News. 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
8: Good afternoon, Laura Chilingirian here with you on this Friday, the 4th of September. Coming up, a breakthrough for rescue efforts in the Himalayas. Two men pulled alive from a hydro tunnel 9 days on from the catastrophic flooding. The sentence to be handed down next week of the man who killed Molly Ticehurst on the New South Wales Central Coast, Central West. And we'll take a look at the day in finance as well. 9 days on from devastating flash flooding, two people have been rescued alive from a hydropower tunnel in Nepal. Since the torrent of rock, ice and water flowed down the mountain, about 900 workers have been missing from 12 hydropower projects in the country, with roughly 500 believed to be trapped in the tunnels. The Ministry of Energy has told the BBC they expect at least 42 people to be rescued from the tunnel after rescuers heard voices earlier today. At least 1,200 people have been killed in the disaster and more than 5,000 remain missing, including 36 Australians. Tunnel expert Chris Cooper has been involved in several rescues, including the Silkyara rescue of 41 Indian workers from a tunnel collapse high in the Himalayas in 2023. And Chris is with us now. Thank you so much for joining us, and good to get some great good news amid all this devastation. Your initial reaction?
9: Good evening, Laura. Yes, look, any lives saved is a really, really good outcome. And I'm hoping that we hear more good news going forward.
8: Do you believe that we will, now that we've, you know, seen at least two people alive pulled from these tunnels, do you believe that there could be plenty more in there?
9: So right at the start of the incident, there was always the potential opportunity for people in certain parts of the infrastructure to have found a niche or a bolt hole where they'd be able to survive. And the highest percentage chance would be in the powerhouse or in the rooms around the powerhouse, which is basically a large underground cavern which will hold large volumes of air. And they also have an opportunity to pick up water that's coming through through the rock surfaces. So the initial forecast was upper forecast was 100. Now we've got the biggest problem or the biggest restriction was actually getting to the powerhouse, because the underground structure is fed by it's like a rabbit warren of tunnels, and there's always, well, I think what's happened on this one is that some of the tunnels have got choked by the rock and debris coming in, which means that once they've got past that, which they obviously have, they've got a much higher probability of going past the control room where they found these two gentlemen. And if they've heard voices further down, I wouldn't be surprised if we found more people in the powerhouse as they move down. Obviously, they've got to be very careful how they move in that environment.
8: Would there be much room to move in there?
9: So the access tunnels are 7 metres diameter tunnels, or horseshoe shaped. And from the pictures that your viewers or your audience have seen, a lot of those areas have been reduced by debris to either no access or blocked with boulders, or it's almost like caving where people have got to wriggle through all their stomachs. The rescuers have obviously found a way through past this obstacle. Once they get past the obstacle, it really depends on how much slurry has got through. So it could be open, or it could be reduced. But obviously, there is access there.
8: I imagine.
9: The biggest risk now is that the risk hasn't gone away. The slurry, it's like if everyone's been to the beach and walked on the sand. Sand is very competent until you start jumping up and down and moving around, and then you start to sink in. This area is very seismic, and the seismicity always gives, in this sort of environment where they've got a lot of slurry, It can be destabilized if they get seismic activity, or if they get further inundation of water. So that's always, they've got to be very careful going forward that they don't break down the stability of the tunnels or the debris of the tunnels.
8: Yeah, both very real possibilities. Now, would we know what the saved workers, what sort of information those two rescued workers would have been able to provide to rescuers? What sort of crucial information they could have provided?
9: Well, look, first of all, they know that these were mechanics. They were foremen or people supervising the workforce. And they were in the control room, so they knew what people or which people were further down in the powerhouse area. So they know the number of people that were down there. One of the workers gave an account of basically he didn't get out because he was trying to push people out of the powerhouse and up the tunnel, and unfortunately left it too late before he could leave. So these are they're familiar with where people were working in the area powerhouse or surrounding tunnels, and they've also said that they heard voices. Now whether they can recognise where those voices are coming from is yet to be seen, but they would be very familiar, and they'll be able to give vital information on the developing situation.
8: You're not new to rescues like this yourself, Chris. What's the process of trying to first find and then rescue people trapped in a tunnel like this?
9: This is a bit different to Sukiara, where we were fortunate enough to get 41 people out. But overall, you've got to identify the risk, and first of all, you've got to identify if there's any hanging risk or prevailing risk, so you don't end up endangering people and making the situation worse. And obviously, that's been the upstream potential energy in the glacier, in the unstable mountainsides in the Himalayas, which are unstable, they're a very young mountain range, and putting the people at risk. The main thing they've got to do is assess where or how much of the underground infrastructure has been flooded or inundated, and they've got to assess which areas are more likely to have water and air, and where the mass of the workers are congregating. After that, then you've got to look at how to access them. And it's either the direct access through the existing tunnels, and in this case, the portals, the entrance to the tunnels going underground, were submerged, so it was very difficult to find those access portals. They found one, and concurrent with that, they'll be looking at trying to find alternative access points. In Silkiara, we had several rescue efforts. We were going through the main entrance where the collapse actually happened. There was an attempt to drill through or bore with an auger from the surface through the rock to reach the people from through the rock itself, and then in the crown. And then we also had an effort where we had a big boring machine which was brought in to drill an access at it. In the end, we ended up getting through the actual broken spoil. So this would be the same. They'll be looking at the multiple access. I'm sure they'll be having multiple access points. Fortunately, one of those has got through to the main chamber.
8: Well, let's hope that they can find some more people alive in there. Chris, thank you so much for speaking with us.
9: Thank you very much for having me.
8: Appreciate it. That is tunnel expert Chris Cooper there. The sentencing hearing of murderer Daniel Billings has concluded in the Supreme Court in Orange, with family and friends of Molly Ticehurst speaking out about her death. Billings murdered Molly in 2024 while out on bail for domestic violence offences, in a case that changed the bail system in New South Wales. Here's reporter Hamish Cole.
10: The sentencing hearing today for Daniel Billings has focused particularly on his mental health in the lead up to the murder of Molly Ticehurst, his former partner. The 28-year-old childcare worker and mother was found dead in her home in Forbes in the New South Wales Central West in April 2024. Daniel Billings pleaded guilty to that murder in November 2025. Over the course of the two-day hearing, there's been a particular focus on Daniel Billings' mental health. They've heard from two forensic psychiatrists who both agreed that Daniel Billings had a form of depression when he carried out the murder of Miss Ticehurst. However, Professor Daniel Greenberg told the court that the nature of Daniel Billings' depression was only a factor in the murder, and there was other instances in terms of his aggression towards Miss Ticehurst that was a more important factor. He told the court, "I'm not dismissing his depression because it was a significant issue, but there is other information that suggests there are other factors involved." Over the court proceedings, a series of distressing videos were played in court in which Billings expressed a desire to meet with Molly Ticehurst.

0: Ipsos on the day of her murder, and he expected it not to end well. Threatening and coercive text messages were also presented to the courthouse in which Billings made threats to Molly Tysus in the lead up to Molly's murder. Daniel Billings was out on bail at the time of the murder for a series of offences he'd been charged with, alleged to have been committed against Molly Tysus, including rape, which he denied, as well as animal cruelty and damaging property. Justice Natalie Adams told the court the sentence will boil down to finding whether his depression illness contributed to the offence in a material way. A statement was also released by Molly's mother, Kate Shaw, this afternoon after the proceedings came to a conclusion. She said in a statement, "The pain of losing Molly at the hands of Daniel Billings will stay with me forever. I want to thank the people of Forbes for their compassion and support. Unfortunately, there appears to have been a failure to protect Molly from potential harm." This is in reference to Daniel Billings being out on bail at the time of the murder. Following Ms. Tysus' death, a host of bail reforms were introduced in New South Wales. This included it being mandatory for people accused of serious domestic violence offences when let out on bail to wear electronic monitoring devices. It also removed the ability for registrars to grant bail, and it required people accused of serious domestic violence offences to explain why they should be granted bail. Justice Adams will hand down her sentence findings next Friday in the Orange Supreme Court.
1: Hamish Cole there. And if you are in an abusive situation or know someone who is, the number to call is 1-800-RESPECT. That's the National Sexual Assault and Family Violence Counselling Helpline, 1-800-737-732. Time now to check the week in finance, and we're joined by Fiona Clark from Vantage Point Asset Management. Good afternoon, Fiona. How was the market today?
2: Well, unfortunately, we have ended the day in negative territory. That's despite being up earlier in the day after some really positive leads from offshore markets. The S&P 500 had closed up 81 points. We were up 50 points at one point, but the ASX 200 has actually closed down 14 points at the end of the day, or 0.2%, bringing the losses for the week to around about 1%. Now, in terms of the sectoral performance that we saw today, most of the strength came from the gold sector, with really strong performances from companies like Resolute Mining, which is up 2%. The IT sector also performed well, with companies like Megaport and Life360 both up over 4%. Telcos, consumer discretionary and staples all did well, whereas on the negative side, we saw the energy sector down 1.2%, utilities and materials also underperforming. Now, some of the big companies that we normally look at, banks generally weaker. Westpac was up. It was up 0.1%, but the rest lower. So ANZ was down 0.2%. 2%, and Commonwealth Bank and NAB also down 0.1%. The materials sector was generally negative. BHP closed down 2.4%. Rio Tinto closed down 0.7%. Fortescue closed at 1.6%, but Woodside closed down 1.2%. And in terms of the other industrials, generally positive. Telstra closed up 0.8%. Woolies up 0.8%. Coles was flat, and CSL was one of the poor performers, down 0.6%.
1: And what are we looking ahead to?
2: Well, tonight the futures in the US are suggesting a slightly negative start to the evening. They're down about 6 points at the moment on the Dow, but it is a big night in the US. We've got employment numbers tonight. The market's expecting the unemployment rate to stay unchanged at 4.1%. And then next week, it's a quite a big week. It's a holiday in the US on Monday for Labor Day, but we've got a European Central Bank meeting in the US. We've got inflation data, which will be a key focus. And domestically, we've got job ads, consumer confidence, business confidence, and building permits. So a very big week to look out for next week.
1: And how's the Aussie dollar doing?
2: Well, the Aussie dollar continues to strengthen. It's at about a four-month high at the moment on the back of changing interest rate expectations in the US and Australia. It's trading at the moment at 72.04 US cents. It's trading at 53.19 pence, 61.96 euro cents, and 112.61 Japanese yen.
1: Thank you, Fiona. Have a great weekend.
2: Pleasure.
1: Fiona Clark there from Vantage Point Asset Management. Time now for sport with Mark Adenall. Hello.
3: G'day, Laura. Good afternoon to the US Open Tennis. Number one seed Alexander Zverev is through to the third round after beating Konta Haus in five long sets. The German winning 6-4, 4-6, 7-6, 6-7, 6-3 in just over 4.5

0: Bowers on court, the match finished about 2:15 in the morning, New York time. Meanwhile, Australian tennis player Nick Kyrgios has accepted and served a one-month suspension for testing positive for cocaine. Glenn Lauder reports.
1: The International Tennis Integrity Association says the 31-year-old told investigators that he used cocaine socially during a night out before he was due to play at an ATP event in Mallorca in June. The agency's accepted that it was outside of competition. Kyrgios had been provisionally suspended since the 4th of August and recognised he made a huge mistake, apologising to fans, family and sponsors. Kyrgios has completed a treatment program which reduces the World Anti-Doping Association's default three-month ban to one, meaning his suspension's over as of today.
0: To the AFL, thousands of Geelong and Carlton fans are on their way to the MCG for tonight's elimination final. Last night, there was a big upset, Hawthorn beating Fremantle in a qualifying final at Perth Stadium. Hawthorn defender Jarman Impey says coach Sam Mitchell prepared the side perfectly for their victory. Nick Watson, Dylan Moore kicked two goals each, while captain James Sicily was outstanding in defence. Impey has told ABC Sport that Mitchell was very clear on what was required to win.
2: The coaching was amazing the last 12 days. We had a really clear mindset how Freo played and what we needed to do to nullify the way that they played.
0: To the NRL, Canberra Raiders coach Ricky Stewart says tomorrow night's match against the North Queensland Cowboys in Townsville will serve as a great learning opportunity for debutante Kobe Black. Black comes in to replace Ethan Sanders at halfback, with Stewart deciding to rest the 22-year-old. Stewart says Sanders initially didn't want to be rested.
3: Kobe, it's again the reason I'm giving him this opportunity. Ethan didn't want to sit out, but he understood the situation and I appreciate it. But Kobe's got, you know, the chance now to feel, to see exactly what the intensity and the speed of NRL has to offer.
0: Still in the NRL last night, the Brisbane Broncos finished their season on a positive note with a 34 points to 20 win over the 10th place Canterbury Bankstown Bulldogs at Stadium Australia. The scores were level at 10-all at halftime before the Broncos scored four tries in a dominant second half surge, securing a convincing victory. In his final appearance for Brisbane before his move to South Sydney, Payne Haas scored the opening try, finished with a powerful all-round performance. Bulldogs winger Jacob Carraz has told ABC Sport it's been a disappointing year for the club.
4: It's pretty upsetting. Obviously, we wanted to finish strong and we're speaking about it the whole week just to give, you know, our fans something to, I guess, be happy about. Obviously, you know, not making finals, yeah, it's pretty upsetting for us. Yeah, it is what it is. We know we've got a big pre-season coming and come back and work hard and get ready for a big year next year.
0: Australian kayaker Jess Fox has won gold in the K1 event at the Canoe Slalom World Cup in France. The now five-time world champion overcame a two-second penalty to top the standings for her second World Cup win of the season. The event was held at the same venue where Fox won two of her three Olympic gold medals in 2024. The American NFL team, the San Francisco 49ers, have arrived in Melbourne ahead of a game against the Los Angeles Rams at the MCG. The match next Friday, part of a week of NFL promotion in Melbourne, kicking off this Sunday, Fed Square. The Victorian government says half of the spectators at next week's NFL clash at the G will be from interstate overseas. Laura, that is big. The first ever regular season NFL game to be played in Australia. Millions of fans will be back in the United States watching that primetime Thursday night in the US. That's going to be big.
5: And the start of a tradition, isn't it?
0: It sure is. This will keep going, hopefully, for a few more years to come.
5: Try to get tickets next year. Thank you very much. Let's take a look at the weather for your Saturday in Brisbane. Currently 23 degrees, down to 16 tonight. Tomorrow you're in for a mostly sunny 29. It is 18 in Sydney, a hot one tomorrow. Windy, partly cloudy, temperatures from 14 to 33 degrees. Canberra, it's 14 right now, a low of 6 tonight, then a rainy 19 tomorrow. It's 15 in Melbourne, down to 13 overnight. Tomorrow showers, wind easing with a top of 19. It is 13 degrees in Hobart right now. You're looking at a rainy day tomorrow, 9 to 15 degrees. It's 20 in Adelaide, a low of 12. Windy, showers easing and 17 the high tomorrow. It's 17 in Perth right now. Tomorrow, showers, a high of 20. And in Darwin, it's 31 degrees, 23 the minimum tonight, a maximum of 32 for Saturday with a possible shower. It's time to check in on the news headlines right now. Joining us once again is Andrew Kaloupas. Hello.
6: Thanks, Laura. Two workers have been pulled alive from a hydro tunnel in Nepal as the race continues to locate more survivors. The search efforts are being concentrated in Nepal's Trishuli region, around 9

0: 900 workers are missing from 12 hydro projects in the country, with roughly 500 believed to be trapped in tunnels. 36 Australians are among 5,500 others who are still unaccounted for. Prime Minister Anthony Albanese has spoken to his Nepali counterpart to offer his condolences following last week's catastrophic flooding. Mr Albanese spoke with Nepal's Balendra Shah by phone today, telling him Australia stands ready to offer additional disaster relief support. A North Queensland grazier has been convicted of three counts of murder. 63-year-old Darryl Valroy Young was accused of killing his neighbours Mervyn and Marie Schwartz and her son Graham Ty at Bogey in August 2022. But a Supreme Court jury in Townsville was unable to reach a verdict on an attempted murder charge involving the wounding of Mr Ty's brother Ross. The judge directed the jury to continue deliberating on that matter. Footage is circulating online of a brawl in the upper stands of Perth Stadium during last night's AFL qualifying final between Fremantle and Hawthorn. Several Dockers and Hawks fans can be seen grappling with each other while others attempted to break up the fight. Police say they are aware of the footage but have not received a complaint regarding the incident and no arrests have been made, though one person was issued a move-on notice for disorderly behaviour. Two psychiatrists in New Zealand have been authorised to prescribe pharmaceutical-grade MDMA to patients suffering from post-traumatic stress disorder. The move makes New Zealand the second country in the world to approve the use of the drug after Australia. One of the psychiatrists says MDMA can help make people feel emotionally open and connected to others, potentially accelerating therapy for PTSD. That's the news for the moment. Laura, more news in about half an hour.
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1: Laura Chilingirian with you on the way this half hour. New South Wales and federal leaders hold an emergency roundtable in Sydney to address sexual violence and online misogyny among young people. We'll speak with one of the people who attended this discussion. States and territories raise concerns about proposed private health insurance rebate changes with the federal minister.
3: So I say to my state minister colleagues, have a look at the government's modelling, have a look at the independent modelling done by the University of Melbourne.
1: And remembering the crocodile hunter, it's been 20 years since we lost Steve Irwin. Well, a roundtable of government and independent experts has met today in Sydney to discuss ways of dealing with sexual violence in the wake of two incidents of alleged sexual assault on girls by male students from two Sydney boys' schools. Discussions focused on ways to boost respectful relationships in education in both public and non-government schools and how to support parents, carers to have conversations with young people about healthy relationships. The event was attended by state and federal ministers, including Social Services Minister Tanya Plibersek and non-government experts, including Karen Bevan of Full Stop Australia, an organisation that supports people affected by sexual, domestic or family violence.
4: I felt really positive about the focus in the room being on making sure that the harms of sexual violence weren't felt by more women and girls. And for me, that was really important. There was a real focus on the need to make sure that victim survivors of sexual assault are seen and heard, and that we act now to try and change the trajectory of conversations about sexual assault, to prevent it from happening, but also to acknowledge that this is in our community and we need to do something about it.
1: What did you feel were the key priorities that came out of today?
4: I thought today we really understood that schools are an important place of prevention and engagement around gender-based violence, preventing sexual assault, but that schools can't do it alone. And for me, that was a really important comment. We need a whole-of-community approach because children and young people come out of schools and they go into families, they go into communities, and respectful relationships education, consent education has to be backed in those broader environments. So I think there was real agreement around that. Secondly, I think there was real agreement that the online environment is important and needs attention, but that we can't

0: all the different types of schooling in the room, and they had a really strong and united front about the need for them to be supported to speak with parents, for parents to be engaged by, you know, beyond the school. And also they were interested in taking a stronger view around preventing gender-based violence. I was incredibly buoyed by that. There was also a lot of focus, you know, as you would expect, on what's the work we need to do with boys and young men to address, you know, the harmful outcomes of, you know, the manosphere and the, you know, business model of misogyny that's making a lot of people money while also causing a lot of harm. But what I was really impressed by is a focus on what we need to know is what's girls' experience of this, and if we can't measure where girls are at now and what their experience of sexual harassment and sexual assault is now, then how are we going to know if we've made a difference in the future if we don't measure their needs? So I thought that there was a really good sense that we need to be focusing on both boys and girls and making sure that education is orienting towards both, you know, boys as potential sites of, you know, impact of the manosphere, but also as potential agents of change in their communities, and that girls were also deeply impacted by the online environment and are also agents of change. So it was a really complex and nuanced discussion. It's not going to be fixed by one or two small things. There is a real need for long conversations and investment. Governments won't get away with legislative change alone. It's going to require investment in services, investment in prevention activities, and investment in schools around building capacity and engagement around respectful relationships education.
1: Did you get any indication today from the federal or the state government that there may be some funding on the way for this sort of thing, federal and state money to go into schools that could be rolled out in schools right across the education sector?
0: I mean, what we know is that there has been an enormous injection of funds into respectful relationships education over the last decade or so. So there is resourcing there. I think that today wasn't about what's the dollars. I think today was very much about how do we make sure that everything we're doing is effective, evidence-based, and making a difference. And then the conversation becomes, so what else do we need? I don't think we were at resourcing yet. As a specialist sexual assault service, I can say that resourcing is absolutely desperately needed right now. But I think there is a lot of work to do to think about where that resourcing would need to go in this broader conversation.
1: This emergency roundtable was called due to two incidents of alleged sexual assault within the school system. The two incidents have really sparked this debate that they both involved single-sex boys' schools. Is there a particular problem with single-sex boys' schools because boys at those schools don't have female peers that they interact with in the classroom setting and in the playground where that sort of socialisation can take place?
0: The role of single-sex boys' schools wasn't something that was discussed at the roundtable today, but I did see a number of boys' schools were there, and they were really saying they stand ready to make their communities agents of change. And I think that's where we need to focus, that we actually have to be very, very clear that attitudes towards women that are disrespectful, that condone violence, need to be addressed. And those attitudes need to be held accountable. I think the most useful phrase I heard today was that accountability is care with boys. So, you know, we need to make sure that boys' schools are clear on what accountability looks like and also what's the care they're putting around their boys. There was a lot of focus on the need to make sure that gender-based violence as a broader context was being addressed, because we know from there's some very strong research evidence by Stephanie Westacott and others that shows that there are real challenges in schools for female teachers. That's not felt alone in boys' schools, and that those issues of gender-based violence and disrespectful attitudes towards women are being felt in those communities. They need to be addressed. So while we know that there are definitely environments

0: governments where, you know, there gets to be a sort of increased sense of disrespectful attitudes. I think today we were talking about all communities. Let's face it, sexual assault is not new. Harmful versions of masculinity is not new. These sorts of incidents have occurred forever in our community, but we have an opportunity now to do something about them, and I think that we should.
1: And that is Karen Bevan of Full Stop Australia, an organisation that supports people affected by sexual, domestic or family violence. Private health insurance changes have been a point of discussion today between the state and federal and territory governments, the health ministers. Some states are calling on the Commonwealth to ditch a plan to cut the extra private health insurance rebate for Australians aged 65 and over. They argue it'll lead to tens of thousands of Australians dumping or even downgrading their private insurance as a result, and it will worsen the strain on public hospitals. Modelling from the New South Wales Health Department also estimates that public hospitals in the state would pick up more than 23,000 additional surgeries a year as a result of these changes. Here's the Federal Health Minister, Mark Butler, with what he had to say after this morning's meeting.
2: We had a good frank discussion about this over the last couple of days. There are three pieces of modelling around about what the impact of our changes will mean. Government modelling from the department indicates that maybe 44,000 people will leave health insurance at a time where health insurance membership will continue to climb. The University of Melbourne, so not the government, not the industry, has indicated that that's a high point. They think it's more likely to be somewhere between 12,000 and 41,000. Now, the insurance industry, unsurprisingly, has put out very different numbers, and it appears that the state governments are simply reflecting the insurance industry modelling about what they think will happen. I made the point to my health minister colleagues today. If you go to the private health insurance website, they still have modelling on their website that says that when we means tested health insurance some years ago, 1.6 million people would leave health insurance, 850,000 additional people would end up in public hospitals. None of it happened. None of it happened. So I say to my state minister colleagues, have a look at the government's modelling, have a look at the independent modelling done by the University of Melbourne, rather than simply accepting arguments that in the past have been shown to be self-serving from the insurance industry.
1: Well, let's do just that. Look at the independent modelling from the University of Melbourne. Professor Yutin Zhang is the co-author of a recent report analysing how tax penalties and subsidies impact private health insurance.
3: If the bill passes, based on our model, probably roughly about 28,000 people would drop their cover, and with the range from 40,000 up to 42,000 people. Those are the ones, they're low income, they're probably more price sensitive, so government should keep an eye on those people. But majority of people, they would not drop their cover, and potential savings are large.
1: What would it mean, though, for those people who do end up dropping their cover?
3: If they do drop, I think they're... If they really don't need it, they drop, that's okay. It probably doesn't mean a lot of things. But if they do need healthcare or hospitalization, if they drop that, when they need that, they're probably going to go to the public system.
1: Indeed. As some of the states are saying, it's going to put a lot more pressure on New South Wales, suggesting, as I just mentioned, an extra 23,000 surgeries a year. What does your modelling show the impact might be on public hospitals?
3: Very little, we think, because if you look at the number, the midpoint our estimating in terms of how many people drop the private cover is 28,000. So they definitely, not all of them come from New South Wales, and also definitely not all of them going to use hospital at all. They're probably relatively healthy if they really don't need the cover. But apparently some of them, they might need it, and they'll switch to a public system. But it's not a huge pressure on the public system just because of this bill.
1: Others are putting that figure much higher. Catholic Healthcare Analysis says

0: that up to 200,000 people would drop or downgrade their hospital cover, and that it would put the viability of some regional private hospitals at risk as well. How do you reach that figure of 28,000?
1: So we run a dynamic panel model. So basically capture the long run effect from this particular incentive. So the paper itself, we look at more broadly in terms of impact from rebates and Medicare levy surcharge. But we did have a section particularly trying to model this particular bill, the effect. So using our model running 10 years of tax file and the model, we have this estimate in terms of how people respond to this particular rebate. And then we know how many people are affected. So like 65 above, how many people and what their current premiums are. So we calculate the potential impact from this particular model. So this model is, we're trying to do it causal by using variation across, you know, like age, income, and the rebate adjustment factor. So that means trying to adjust for the other confounding factors or covariance, other things, trying to tease out what's the real impact from this particular bill.
0: Did you,
1: not the other ones.
0: Gotcha. Did you have a look at perhaps, depending on where you are in the country, how it might impact you?
1: I live in Melbourne, not really.
0: Okay, so you didn't say, for example, look at the regional impact versus the city impact?
1: Not in that paper.
0: Gotcha.
1: But it shouldn't be too hard to do. You just calculate the number based on that particular region you live in.
0: And you mentioned that there would be great benefits to these changes. The federal government has said the change to the health rebate for older Australians would result in $3 billion in savings over 4 years that will then be spent elsewhere in the aged care system. Would that be a better use of the funding, and would it benefit older Australians in the long run?
1: I think so. I think in the literature, what we know, not just from our own research, but from broad team of different researchers over a long period of time. So one consensus regarding rebates is that money is not well spent. We spend $7.6 billion a year purely just on rebate from the taxpayers' money. And if you think about what's the impact that brings us in terms of, so the real impact is if people buy insurance because of rebate, or if people don't buy, if they don't have rebate. So that pure impact is really, really small. It's like maybe 5% of that money is used for that. So majority of that money is really just a wealth transfer. So basically some people, they're going to buy insurance anyway, regardless if they have rebates or not. They just end up getting a little bit more money. So that's what's happening. And that's why you see this potential large saving, which is real. Because if we're just looking at older Australians, about 3 million population, they get rebates at different amount, but majority of them, they're not going to drop their private cover.
0: That's Yuting Zhang, who is Professor of Health Economics at the University of Melbourne.
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3: ABC News Radio.
0: Well, many Australians and millions of fans around the world can still remember the moment they heard the shocking news that the crocodile hunter, Steve Irwin, had been killed while filming a documentary in far north Queensland. It has been 20 years to the day, but his presence is still strongly felt, with his family keeping his legacy alive. Jessica Ross has been to meet some of those who knew Steve best.
4: The best way to catch a crocodile is to treat it as a one-on-one situation. So I focus.
5: In Bob Blasdell's editing studio in inner-city Brisbane, Steve Irwin is everywhere. His smile is beaming from movie posters, photographs, old newspaper clippings, and from the screen.
4: I absolutely thrived on it.
6: He did. He thrived on it.
5: Mr. Blasdell edited all five seasons of the Crocodile Hunter series, along with Steve's films and documentaries.
7: Here's this character who...

0: sucked you through the lens and plonked you in his lap and took you on the journey with him.
1: He's watching an episode with John Stainton, Steve's producer, director and friend, who discovered the young zookeeper during a shoot for a beer commercial. Steve had offered to show him a few videos he'd taken at his zoo on the Sunshine Coast.
2: And I was so wrapped in it. He has mesmerised me for this whole three-hour thing.
1: That kick-started the series that would propel the khaki-clad conservationist onto the international stage and make Australia's zoo one of the country's most well-known tourist attractions. And, like his famous outfit, Steve's personality rarely changed.
2: When we first flew over to America, we stayed at the Beverly Wilshire Hotel, which is really nice. The studio had organised a suite and all that stuff, top place. I went up to his room to get him and take him down for dinner or something, and on the floor, he'd taken his rolled up bloody swag.
3: He was just like a normal bloke, and that's really, really rare. You know, he didn't have a silver spoon in his mouth. He was just a good old Aussie guy who became famous.
1: Wes Mannion was 14 when he met Steve Irwin while visiting the zoo in the mid-80s.
3: The day of, he was jumping an alligator and I was just like, this guy's my hero.
1: The two would go on to become close mates and work side by side, with Wes eventually taking on the role of Australia's zoo director, a job he held until 2020.
3: He was like my brother, my best friend, my mentor and my boss, all rolled into one. I don't think there's a day, even from the time I met him to now, that I haven't thought about him.
1: That down-to-earth nature and passion for wildlife saw him make the biggest catch of all, American-born Terry Irwin.
4: And I'm doing a crocodile demonstration, and I look over and here's this drop-dead gorgeous Sheila in the crowd staring right at me. How lucky am I to have met my absolute perfect woman?
1: On the 4th of September 2006, it was an announcement that made international news.
5: Tonight, tragedy on the reef. Steve Irwin killed by a stingray.
6: The exuberant conservationist known as the crocodile hunter, Steve Irwin, died today.
7: Australian crocodile hunter Steve Irwin has died during...
1: The 44-year-old was snorkelling at Bat Reef off Port Douglas in far north Queensland during filming of the ocean's deadliest documentary. 20 years on, the Steve Irwin Wildlife Reserve protects about 180,000 hectares of precious habitats across Queensland. Bindi and Robert are stars in their own right, with Robert recently hosting the Logie Awards.
8: Have a go at the size of this bloke.
1: Bringing out some scaly friends, just like his dad did at the Logies in 2003.
9: That was actually the very same year that I was born, and I've been very proud to follow in his footsteps ever since.
1: Mr. Mannion says the feeling would be mutual.
3: He'd be super, super, super proud, as any father is with their kids, you know, when you see them happy.
1: Mr. Stainton says Steve should be remembered not just for his wildlife conservation efforts, but his massive heart.
2: And he just cared so much about that. He had so many sides to him. He was a great man. He's sadly missed.
10: That is producer and director John Stainton remembering Steve Irwin, that report from Jessica Ross. Let's check in on the sport for the weekend. Lots happening there, Mark Adnall. Hello.
11: Sure is, Laura. Good afternoon. Socceroos teenage defender Lucas Harrington, he's been embracing every step of his stunning rise over the past year. Now, turning 19 this weekend, the Queenslander signed for Hull City in the English Premier League a few weeks ago on a lucrative five-year multi-million dollar deal. He's already played several games for the Tigers. He's told Australian media he's enjoying the ride.
12: It's been awesome. Obviously, it's probably the best league in the world, so to be here at 18 is super special. I've always wanted to play in the Premier League, so I'm very grateful for the opportunity by the coaching staff and the club to do so. And I've loved my first three or so weeks here, and just really looking forward to what's more, and really for Saturday. The fans here are great, so I've felt that already. I can feel the support back home no matter what team they support, which is great for me as well. It really means a lot to have that support back home. Obviously I'm a proud Australian, so to have that support from Australia means everything to me, and I'm just trying to make everyone back home proud and just do what I can on the field to help Hull do the best we can this season, because they've given me the opportunity to do so, and I can't wait. It means everything to everyone over here. Obviously it's a league with the best players in the world, so to be up against them every week is really special and a great challenge for me as a young defender. I'm still learning, I'm still got a lot to learn, but I think every week provides a different challenge. So I think for me it's just about trying to learn as much as possible from the older boys in the team, and just try and take every game as a lesson and what I can learn from it and to make myself a

0: a player and help the team. But no, it's been a great experience for me so far. I'm some top teams that we've versed, so yeah, every day I'm just trying to get better, work hard and just help the team as much as possible. Obviously a lot had happened since the World Cup. I had a week back in Australia after that, which was, you know, really nice to see family and friends. So that was, you know, a great period of time for me just to sort of reset and take my mind off everything. And yeah, then I guess I was in Colorado for a couple of weeks, sort of just not knowing what was going to happen. But you know, ever since I've been at Hull, you know, the team, the playing and coaching staff, you know, everyone around the city, the whole club has been sort of great in bringing me in and making me feel welcome straight away. And obviously there's a lot of new players, so a lot of new faces. But I think it's just about time and just bonding with everyone. I've loved my experience here so far, and yeah, I just can't wait to get to know the boys more, get to know the city more, and just enjoy every game as it comes. You know, it was a dream come true. Obviously, I think it was only a week and a couple of days from when I landed to that game against Man United. So, you know, I was just very grateful to be given the opportunity to step onto the field, especially, you know, against a team like Man United for my Premier League debut. And to get a win in the first game of the season was so special for the club. A great moment for the city and for, you know, me personally, with my mum and my agent in the stands. You know, it was a super proud moment for me. So no, it was a great match. You know, very grateful again for the opportunity to be there. And yeah, just looking forward to the games coming.
1: What a story. What a stunning rise. That's Australian teenager Lucas Harrington talking about how his football soccer career has reached new heights over the past year. To the other sport, US Open tennis tournament. Number one seed Alexander Zverev through to the third round after beating Konta Haus in five long sets. The German winning 6-4, 4-6, 7-6, 6-7, 6-3 in just over 4.5 hours on court. The match finished about 2:15 in the morning New York time. And Laura, Friday it is. Plenty of sport coming up. AFL elimination final time. Geelong taking on Carlton at the MCG. That match is sold out. Starts in under 2 hours. To the NRL, two matches tonight. The Titans and the Dolphins on the Gold Coast. That kicks off in a couple of minutes. Then it's the Rabbitohs and the Roosters. We're in the last round of the regular season. So Laura, sport, sport, sport. Most people, the weekend of sport. It's about to get underway.
2: It sure is. Thank you so much, Mark. Let's look at the weather right now. It is 22 degrees in Brisbane, a mostly sunny 29 on the way tomorrow, 18 at the moment in Sydney. Tomorrow will be windy, partly cloudy and a hot 33 the maximum. It's 13 in Canberra right now, down to 6 tonight, a rainy 19 tomorrow. In Melbourne, it's 15 degrees, showers for your Saturday, wind easing and 19. In Hobart, it's 13 right now, dropping to 9 tonight, rainy and 15 the high tomorrow. It's currently 19 in Adelaide. Showers easing, windy and a top of 17 for Saturday. In Perth, currently 17 degrees. You're in for showers with a top of 20 tomorrow. And it's 30 right now in Darwin. A possible shower on the way for Saturday and 32 degrees. Well, Clive Hunton will be joining you in half an hour after PM to keep you informed throughout the evening. But right now it is time for the news. Have a great weekend.

0: ABC News with Andrew Kaloupas. Prime Minister Anthony Albanese has spoken to his Nepali counterpart after two more Australians were found safe 9 days after deadly flash flooding in the Himalayas. South Asia correspondent Rachel Clayton.
1: So Anthony Albanese has said that he spoke to his Nepali counterpart, Bilendra Shah, and extended his condolences and said that Australia is there to help in any way that he needs to try and rescue more people in these tunnels, to provide aid, financial aid and material aid to the communities that are completely cut off from wider areas of Nepal, Kathmandu, because those roads, those bridges, those access points are just completely gone. We understand Anthony Albanese also thanked the Prime Minister for making sure that the last areas some Australians were either heard from or seen in has been searched, and the pair discussed the ongoing assistance that Australia is providing.
0: Defence Minister Richard Miles says a new agreement with the US to ramp up its military presence in Australia will not necessarily result in additional American troops in the country. Speaking from London after a meeting with his UK counterpart, Mr. Miles was asked about discussions earlier this week in Washington with the US Defence Secretary Pete Hegseth.
2: It's not really about more personnel. I mean, because the significant numbers of personnel which are attached to US force posture are specifically in relation to the Marines and the Submarine Rotation Force West.

0: that is already forced posture, which has been announced.
1: The sentence of a man who murdered his ex-girlfriend in New South Wales Central West will be handed down next week. Lani Ottaway reports.
2: The sentence hearing of Daniel Billings for his domestic violence murder of Molly Ticehurst has wrapped up in the Supreme Court in Orange. Billings pleaded guilty to the offence he committed in Forbes in 2024. The key element of evidence that was examined was his depression and whether it materially contributed to the murder. Ms Ticehurst's friend, Aidan Clark, said that was particularly distressing.
3: In Australia, hundreds of thousands, if not millions of people, do suffer from mental illness. They wake up every day and don't murder someone.
2: The sentence will be handed down on Friday.
1: Police are investigating the stabbing of a teenage girl outside a school in Sydney's West. Emergency services responded to reports of a brawl outside a school in Blacktown. Around 2:30 this afternoon, paramedics treated a 17-year-old girl for multiple stab wounds before she was taken to Westmead Hospital in a stable condition. Officers were told around six people were involved and say the injured teen entered the school grounds to seek assistance but is not enrolled at the school. The other people involved in the brawl fled the scene. The ACT government has agreed to pay a Canberra woman $100,000 after she sued over her treatment at the Territory's prison. Here's Jade Toomey.
4: The ACT Supreme Court found Julianne Williams had her human rights breached through the use of force and an illegal strip search by prison guards while she was detained at the Alexander McConachie Centre in 2021. The Aboriginal woman had applied for an act of grace payment from the Territory, which stalled, prompting her to lodge a compensation claim in the federal court. The ACT government settled the matter yesterday, agreeing to pay her $100,000 plus costs.
1: Doctors have revealed a genetically modified pig kidney kept a 66-year-old man in the United States off dialysis for nearly 9 months, a record. The BBC's Dominic Hughes reports.
5: Tim Andrews had been diagnosed with end-stage kidney disease when he received a kidney from a genetically modified Yucatan miniature pig in January 2025. He lived successfully with a new organ for nearly 9 months before moving to short-term dialysis and receiving a human kidney. This procedure marks the longest dialysis-free survival after a pig kidney transplant in a living human and is also the first transition from a pig to a human kidney transplantation. The idea is that faced with a shortage of organs, this type of operation can help bridge the gap between end-stage kidney failure and finding a suitable donor organ.
1: Two psychiatrists in New Zealand have been authorised to prescribe pharmaceutical-grade MDMA to patients suffering from post-traumatic stress disorder. The move makes New Zealand only the second country in the world to approve the use of the drug after Australia. One of the psychiatrists says MDMA can make people feel emotionally open and connected to others, potentially accelerating therapy for PTSD. That's the latest from ABC News. For more news at any time, download the ABC Listen app.
6: Good evening and welcome to PM. I'm Samantha Donovan, coming to you from the lands of the Wurundjeri people of the Kulin Nation in Melbourne. Tonight, flood survivors found in tunnels in Nepal. Also, the federal government cracks down on international student visas, and state and territory health ministers warning of huge pressure on the hospital system because thousands of patients can't get into aged care.
7: The real concern is the rapid increase in these numbers over the last 12 to 18 months. This is putting an enormous strain on our state's hospital system.
6: First this evening, 9 days after the massive floods and landslides swept down the Himalayas, two men have been rescued from a hydropower project tunnel in Nepal. They'll be treated in a Kathmandu hospital. The ABC's South Asia correspondent, Rachel Clayton, is there.
8: When we found out that this had happened, I was in contact with some politicians that have been helping me with details of what goes on up at those tunnel sites that we can't access. And they said that the two men were being brought to an army hospital in Kathmandu. So we raced here as quickly as we could. Right now, there's roughly maybe 50 or more journalists and some locals outside the helipad, which is just next door to this army hospital, waiting to see if another helicopter is going to land. So we understand

0: One of the men has already been brought here by chopper. There may have been two people, but it's unclear right now because the helicopter lands and the two men or whoever's on board is taken off and brought through a gate that is further away than what we can see. So it's possible they're both already inside, but there are many people here waiting to see if another helicopter is going to land with the second man on board. We've seen some videos from the army of inside the tunnels when these two men were located and pulled out. They didn't look like they were in great shape. They were covered in dust and mud. And obviously they've been under there for 10 days now. So they're going to need some pretty serious treatment in this army hospital.
1: And is there a feeling there, is there hope that more people are still alive in these tunnels and can be rescued?
0: Yeah. So, I mean, all us reporters have been saying that we're hoping this is sort of the beginning of hundreds being pulled out. There are seven different hydropower project sites up there near the border where at least 900 people are stuck. There's about 280 were pulled out in those first few days. They were close to the surface. And then we're hoping the two men now means that more and more are going to be pulled out. There's a real feeling of hope and a little bit of happiness really here. A lot of people have just been reporting on pretty horrific things, the deaths, the bodies that have been found, the destruction, the ongoing despair that is going to be there for a very long time while these communities are built back up. So knowing that some people are being found and hearing from those people, one of the survivors said there were more people he believed were down there is really giving not only the reporters on the ground hope, but definitely those rescue crews energy to keep going and to keep cutting through that mud and rock to find more people.
1: We had been hearing reports that there were hopes more people were alive because it was thought they had food and water in those tunnels. Is that what you've been hearing as well?
0: That's right. So these tunnels underground at these sites are where these people work, where these mechanics, foremen, engineers, this is where they work every day. So there are basically offices down there. There's food, there's water that these people would have had when they were working that day last Wednesday early in the morning. So that's why many of these rescue crews believe that the people down there are still alive. They've also managed to cut through some of the rock and mud and use pipes to send oxygen tanks down there in the hope, they don't know if it's reached anyone, but it's in the hope that they do reach people who are able to use them if their air supply is being cut off. So there are more than 10,000 rescue operators across India, China and Nepal there trying to cut through, dig out all of this mud and water and rock to get to these people. So they really do believe that there will be hundreds more alive out there. But obviously 10 days now, the food will be running out, the water will be running out, and we can just only hope that the air is still getting in there.
1: Yeah, we certainly do. And Rachel, what's the latest on the search for the missing Australians?
0: It's ongoing. It's a bit tricky to understand exactly what Nepal's army are doing. We have, what we understand, Prime Minister Anthony Albanese recently had a conversation with Nepal's Prime Minister. And from what we understand, Nepal's PM has said that his rescue crews have done what they can to fly over the areas that these Australians were last known to have been. No one who was really lost and was on this trek and would have been caught up in these floods has been found yet. There were two Australians located today, but we understand that they weren't part of any trekking crews, hiking crews. They simply had no mobile or internet coverage and just no one was in touch with them for quite some time. They don't need consular assistance or hospital care. They have food and water. It's just that they were able to get back in touch with their families and with the Australian government. But that means there's 36 Australians still missing and there's no word yet on whether or not there's going to be a ramping up of rescue crews or search efforts to find them, unfortunately.
1: Well, we'll keep hoping. Rachel, thanks very much for the update. Rachel Clayton reporting for us there from Kathmandu. As the debate over how many migrants Australia should take in each year continues, the federal government has used new powers to ban enrolments in a course linked to student visa misuse. Migration experts say the intervention raises important questions about how the country's international student sector operates. Oliver Gordon has more.
2: The Graduate Diploma of Management Learning is not taking new enrolments from international students.
3: There was clear, overwhelming evidence that this course was being misused
2: Assistant Minister for International Education Julian Hill used new powers to effectively shut down the course nationwide.
3: So many of the students enrolled in this course simply never completed it. They were using it to extend their visas and stay in Australia.
2: Assistant Minister Hill says the data shows there were also low completion rates and high levels of course transfer activity.
3: High visa refusal rates for students who were applying to come to Australia to study this course, and very rapid growth in the teaching of this course, disconnected from any apparent skills needs.
2: The cancellation leaves tens of thousands of students who'd enrolled in the management diploma but not commenced study in limbo. There are around 41,000 people who hold a certificate of enrolment for the course. Of those, only around 16,000 students have commenced study. They'll be allowed to complete their studies, but...
3: There's still another 25,000 students, therefore, who are due to commence the course. When the instrument takes effect, they won't be able to commence the course and they'll need, of course, to make other arrangements to comply with their visa conditions.
2: Those students will now need to prove to officials how they plan to satisfy their visa conditions. The crackdown comes as the government looks to slow migration arrivals, which is shaping as a key issue as One Nation surges in popularity. Net overseas migration now sits at around 300,000 a year. The government wants to get it back towards its forecast of 225,000 by 2028. ANU migration expert Professor Robert Brunig can understand why the federal government has decided to crack down on this diploma.
4: It looks like a course that probably doesn't have a lot of academic value, and that people are using simply to get into Australia.
2: The professor says it's an example of one of the issues with our student visa education system as it stands.
4: A bunch of people are using education, and I say education in quotes, in Australia just as a way to come to Australia and work. And so they come here, they enroll in degrees that either aren't very difficult or they switch to a part-time degree or they switch to some other degree, and then they basically just work full-time when they're here. And this is undermining the student visa system. That's not what it's designed for.
2: But while he understands the decision to ban the course, he also sees the move as the federal government using administrative levers to reduce net overseas migration.
4: And they're also using regulations to slow down visa issuance, which is slowing down the number of students who are coming to Australia. It would be better to see something that's a little bit more principled, you know, an actual conversation of, you know, how many students do we want in Australia? Do we expect them to go home or not? Or are they allowed to stay here and work after they study? If they are allowed to stay and work, do we want to choose which degrees get to stay and work? Do we want to have a limit on the number of years that people can stay and work?
2: International education was worth almost $55 billion to the Australian economy last year and is one of the country's largest exports. RMIT University Professor Catherine Gomez specialises in international student wellbeing.
5: I do wonder sometimes about the message that's being sent out, because students are, you know, they're people as well, yeah, and whatever politics that's happening, sometimes, you know, the person who is always a transient migrant seems to be the easy fall guy to blame for whatever ills or politics that's happening locally.
2: Rather than course cancellations, Professor Gomez wants to see the federal government check potential overseas students more thoroughly before their arrival in Australia.
5: What there should be a rethink about is how you can actually sieve out who is genuine and who is not genuine, screening processes into eligibility. So that's actually one way, and a very effective way as well, of screening out students who may not be genuine when they apply.
2: International students aren't the only group on the federal government's radar when it comes to cutting migration. Last month, it was revealed backpacker visas had been slowed for applicants from 24 countries.
1: Oliver Gordon reporting. State and territory health ministers are warning the federal government the pressure on the nation's hospitals is worsening because thousands of beds are being taken up by patients waiting to get into aged care. Their concerns aren't new, but come as the federal government struggles to win support for its plan to axe the health insurance rebate for people over 65. It wants to invest those savings in the aged care system. David Sparks reports.
6: As they walked out of today's meeting with the Federal Health Minister, Mark Butler, his state and territory counterparts left no doubt about their concerns. New South Wales Health Minister Ryan Park says around Australia, some 3,700 public hospital beds are currently

0: currently taken up by people stranded there waiting to receive aged care.
1: But the real concern is the rapid increase in these numbers over the last 12 to 18 months. This is putting an enormous strain on our state's hospital system. It's the equivalent here in New South Wales of two large Sydney hospitals every morning taken offline and unavailable for patients coming into our hospitals through ED or elective surgery.
0: He accepts the federal government has long-term funding on the table. But in the short term, he says immediate action is needed.
1: We need to see more aged care packages and home care packages become available and the value of those home care packages be delivered in totality and in full so we can get patients out of our hospitals.
0: Queensland Health Minister Tim Nicholls described his state as ground zero, with 1,400 beds currently taken up by people waiting for aged care.
2: It represents 11.5% of our total bed numbers in Queensland. To put that in context, it's the equivalent of our largest hospital, the Royal Brisbane Women's Hospital, being taken out of commission every day. These are patients who need care, but they do not need to be in a hospital for that care.
0: The states and territories' call for more home care packages funded by the Commonwealth is central to their argument. After the meeting, Federal Health Minister Mark Butler insisted the Commonwealth is taking the issue seriously.
3: The increases we've made to aged care in our time in office have been eye-watering. The per-bed rate that we pay aged care providers has increased for the care they provide by 65% per bed in just 4 years.
0: He says Australia's changing demographics are driving the crisis.
3: When I was last aged care minister 15 years ago, there were about 15,000 people turning 80 every year. Next year it'll be 90,000, so five or six times the number, reaching that critical age that we think about when we think about aged care demand.
0: One of the federal government's solutions to the economic conundrum of meeting that growing demand for aged care is currently facing stiff opposition. It wants to get rid of a special private health insurance rebate given to people over 65 and bring it in line with the rebate received by the rest of the population. It says that would free up more taxpayer dollars to be injected into aged care. But the states and territories, the federal opposition, private health insurers and several medical bodies are all worried that taking away that rebate will cause many over 65s to cancel or downgrade their health insurance. And they fear that will lead to more of them turning to the public health system instead. Some economists are backing the Commonwealth's plan, though, including Associate Professor Nathan Kettlewell from the University of Technology, Sydney. He agrees that in its current form, the rebate for over 65s is flawed.
4: You know, it's not targeting, you know, a particular group necessarily based on needs like income or wealth. It's based on age. And it's a group that, in some sense, already kind of benefit from the regulatory settings around private health insurance. So private health insurance is a pretty good deal for people in that age group. But, you know, there's no doubt that this is, you know, a very significant amount of expenditure on this rebate that is probably not very well targeted. It probably isn't doing a lot to boost demand for insurance or take pressure off the public hospital system.
0: A parliamentary inquiry is underway into the government's plan to get rid of the health insurance rebate for over 65s. At a hearing today, Bupa Health Insurance Australia's Managing Director Kate Williams called on the government to change its plan.
5: Ensuring aged care is appropriately funded is important, but it shouldn't come at the cost of older Australians accessing private health care. We therefore ask the committee to recommend, firstly, retaining the age-based rebate for Australians over 65 on low incomes, including age pension recipients.
0: The inquiry's next hearing will be on Friday next week.
6: David Sparks. This is PM. I'm Samantha Donovan. You can hear all our programs live or later on ABC Listen. Ahead, the Tassie Devils VFL side makes the finals in the team's first season. In the United States, tributes are being paid to Gloria Steinem, the legendary feminist and influential campaigner for women's rights. She's died in New York at the age of 92. The New York Times is calling her the personification of the women's movement. And Ms. Steinem's influence is being remembered and celebrated here in Australia too. Jane Caro is a social commentator, novelist and columnist. She told me Steinem was a giant of the women's rights movement in both the 20th and 21st centuries.
7: She was one of the most prominent of the second wave feminists, and she was someone

0: who never gave up, never lost her enthusiasm, never wearied, just until 92, really, just kept fighting for the rights of women, particularly reproductive rights in America more recently.
1: What more can you tell us about that fight?
0: Well, I mean, it's an enraging fight for anyone who remembers the fights to get abortion legalised in the 60s and 70s, and the Dobbs decision, which brought in Roe v. Wade in the US, was incredibly important and came along with a whole lot of changes in women's rights, the ability to have bank accounts and credit cards and buy their own homes and not have to ask permission from some man, their ability to get the kinds of jobs they deserved. She also was very open about her own abortion back in the 60s and how the doctor who performed the procedure said to her, "Don't thank me, I want you to go out and make something of your life because you have the freedom to do so." And something like that, I've bolderized it terribly, but it was along those lines and she never forgot it and she lived up to it. And how?
1: How did she change publishing and the publications that were available for women of the 70s and 80s to read?
0: Well, she began by writing an extraordinary essay about going undercover as a Playboy bunny and kind of blew the lid off that very performative masculinity. Then she went on, I think most importantly, to form Ms. Magazine, which in America she continued to write for, I think, until very recently. And that was a seminal publication in terms of women's rights from the 1970s onwards. I always lament that we've never quite been able to get something similar off the ground in Australia.
1: Do you think Gloria Steinem influenced the women's liberation movement in Australia in, for example, the 1970s?
0: I was marching in the Reclaim the Night marches in the 1970s with my mother, who was a member of WELL, and when I was at university and the end of high school. So, and Gloria Steinem, like Janet Mangria, like Bella Abzug, like Betty Friedan, so many incredible women who really smashed through the awful kind of smothering attitudes towards women and girls that were so pervasive, particularly in the 1950s. These women just made it absolutely clear that women are not morons and that you treat us that way at your peril.
1: You mentioned your mother was a member of the women's electoral lobby here in Australia. Did she ever discuss with you the influence women like Gloria Steinem were having on her?
0: Absolutely. She was one of the women who was able to go to university for the first time when Gough Whitlam made it free. In fact, the only downside of that reform was that I went to university with my mother. But anyway, she felt thwarted, I think, in her life as what she was supposed to aspire to, a housewife and a mother. I remember her saying to me once, "I'm never Kate, I'm always Andy's wife, Jane's mother. You know, I don't exist as a separate person." And I think a lot of women felt that because they were well-educated, they were intelligent, and they wanted to exist in their own right, not as a kind of adjunct to somebody else's life. And I think she felt that those women, like Gloria Steinem and Germaine Greer, really opened a door for her that she had almost unknowingly been battering against all her life.
1: How do you think Gloria Steinem would have reflected on the state of women's rights in 2026 as she approached her death?
0: I'm sure that Gloria was smart enough to know feminism's never been a straightforward climb to the top. Like any other revolutionary movement, it has its triumphs and its setbacks, and we're in the middle of an attempted setback. I don't actually know how well the setback is working, but the very pressure of the backlash is a tribute to what she and the other women of her generation achieved.
1: That's Jane Caro, social commentator, novelist and columnist. Well, in its first season in the competition, the Tasmania Devils VFL team will play a home final tomorrow, having finished fourth on the ladder. It's a feat that has well and truly eclipsed the expectations of the team, which still trains out of a chicken shed. Alexandra Humphreys filed this report.
2: The Tasmania Devils VFL team began their inaugural season with record

0: record-setting crowds, and momentum has only grown since. It's been a wild ride for a team that 12 months ago didn't even have a playing jumper, and whose players had to scramble to learn the freshly written team song after unexpectedly winning their first match. The Devils will run out against Essendon in a home final tomorrow in front of what's expected to be a sellout crowd in the rain at North Hobart Oval. Robbie Fox is the Devils' captain.
1: All year we've had a first for everything. Round one was amazing, our first away game, our first game at Ninja, our first doubleheader with the girls, and now it's our first final at home. So I think the whole team on over state can't wait for it, and I think it's going to be a cracking game.
0: The occasion not lost on Essendon's VFL captain, Xavier O'Neill.
2: It's obviously a historic opportunity for Tasmania footy as well. So to be a part of that's pretty cool, but we're also here to get the job done.
0: It might look like it's been a fairy tale run to the finals, but behind the scenes, the Devils team trains out of a chicken shed that doubles as a makeshift gym. And it doesn't have a home ground, instead playing at various locations across Tasmania, which requires negotiating with ground operators ahead of each match, just to get on the turf. Aaron Pidgeon is the Devils' VFL boss.
3: Well, I think 12 months ago, we still didn't have the approval from the AFL to participate in competition. But it's been an amazing experience, but a whirlwind would be the best way, I think, to describe it. There's been an extraordinary amount done in that time, and we're fortunate to be in the position we're in, where both teams have been really successful.
0: There was also debate over whether the Devils should only participate in the league on a part-time basis.
3: A lot of it was about whether we can actually finance the exercise, and there were probably some concerns that, you know, we may not be able to acquire the calibre of player, be it returning Tasmanians or players from interstate, that it was going to require to be competitive. But we were pretty confident that we could do that, and we're also pretty confident that if we did it, it couldn't be a half sort of arsed exercise where, you know, we're only participating part-time. We needed to be in it full-time. We needed to be fully invested, which we were. And, yeah, the rest is history. I mean, I think we made the right decision, the league made the right decision, and it's going to set us up really well for AFL in 28.
0: Whatever happens on the field tomorrow, Aaron Pidgeon believes this year is one the Devils can be proud of.
3: Everyone's sitting back pretty happy. You know, some people are probably thinking, you know, but maybe a little bit surprised. Some of us are probably thinking, no, we're pretty confident where we get to, but I think everyone can be happy with what we've achieved.
0: The Tasmania Devils VFL team is the precursor to the state's long-awaited entry to the AFL, due in 2028.
4: Looks like they're making a good start. That's Ali Humphreys reporting from Tassie. And that's PM for this week. PM's producer is John Stewart. Technical production by Joram Toth and Mark Cash. I'm Samantha Donovan. I hope you have a great weekend. We'll be back on Monday. Good night.
5: ABC News Radio. Hello, I'm Clive Hunton, coming to you from Ngunnawal country, and on the way in the next half hour, two Himalayan workers rescued alive from a blocked hydropower tunnel.
6: We're getting them out, and the army, my God, the strength of will of those guys going in there above all of the debris, just under the top of the tunnel, that's what makes it all worthwhile.
5: And why the descendants of a moped dynasty are weighing in on an important election in Germany this weekend.
7: For the family's name, a Jewish family's name, to be used by the AfD, a distinctly anti-Semitic party, it was infuriating.
5: First, though, two Himalayan workers have been rescued alive from a hydropower tunnel 8 days after being trapped by debris from the flash flooding. Well, one man who's thrilled is Australian tunnel engineer Arnold Dix, who's been working with the government in Kathmandu on this ever since the disaster unfolded. And he gave his reaction to CNN.
6: The world is full of people who tell you what you can't achieve, and we've just proven yet again, when people come together and they have the big dream and we say we're going to achieve the impossible, that we can. And that's what you're seeing now. We are achieving the impossible. We had no knowledge that they were alive. We'd done the

0: engineering analysis, we'd identified what we called a Goldilocks zone, somewhere where they might have survived. Here they come. I mean, that is just awesome.
1: What makes this a Goldilocks zone? Why were you so interested in this particular area?
0: Well, we could see from the severity of the, I'll call it the explosion coming down the valley, that the tunnels would offer protection, but you'd have to be far enough in to be protected from the shockwave, and you need to be high enough up not to have drowned. So we'd identified a region where we thought that might be the case without any knowledge. Like, this is not in the textbook. This is 101, you know, Boy Scouts and Girl Guides kind of territory. And we thought if someone survived, this is where they'll be. We know the guys that are in there are smart. We know they're hardworking. The Nepalese people are incredibly strong and enormous hearts. So we were confident that they could hold on psychologically. And now you see them. We're getting them out. And the army, my God, the strength of will of those guys going in there, above all of the debris, just under the top of the tunnel, barely enough room to sort of wriggle on your belly, knowing that if you breach the rock in front and there's water, that they can be drowned, and knowing, as you know, that there could be a breach up in China at any moment with the water coming down again, in which case they get drowned from behind. And there you have it. That's what makes it all worthwhile. We're seeing living miracles coming out of that tunnel. Just wonderful.
1: Is there any reason to believe that there would be a pocket of food and water where they are? Or have these folks just been without food and water for this entire time?
0: No, they would have had water, because these underground facilities, no matter what it says on the drawings, always leak a bit. So I was confident they could find water. It is, or was, pitch black, so you've got to find water, you know, as if you're blind, but there should be water in there. And practically, if you just like put your shirt in and suck a bit up and then suck on your shirt, you can get some water. So with water comes life, even if there's no food. So that's one of the reasons I was calling it the Goldilocks zone. I knew there'd be water. I wasn't sure whether there'd be too much water and they'd be drowned. I knew that they're strong-minded. I could see there was a pocket at the top of the power station where they could hang out, and possibly in the tunnels beyond the blast zone. And so that's why when people are calling the rescue off generally and calling it recovery, I've been saying, no, we are in rescue mode. And there you have it. We've got a rescue against the odds.
1: We've got a rescue, and we may have more rescues in the next few hours. We're certainly 100%. Keeping a close eye on that. Do you think that's going to happen? Are you expecting more rescues?
0: Yeah, and the reason for that is there was no book. Like, there's no recipe for this, but we've just made the world's first recipe for what you do when an avalanche destroys a power station and buries your access tunnels underground. So we've got a path that we know works. We didn't have that before. So we had our resources spread in all different ways, like going to the races and having an each-way bet. Well, now we know how to do it. So that means there are other places where people could be alive, and we know an approach that works. No guarantees, but we've got an approach that works. We didn't have that until a few minutes ago.
2: Australian tunnel engineer Arnold Dix with CNN's Alex Michaels. Staying overseas, a big weekend in German politics. Voters in Saxony-Anhalt go to the polls on Sunday in an election that could see the far-right Alternative for Germany govern a German state for the first time. And there's an odd local connection involving a Jewish family behind iconic mopeds. Deutsche Welle's Matthew Moore reports on a family trying to protect its legacy.
3: It's Sunday in the medieval village of Quedlinburg in Saxony-Anhalt. Ulrich Siegmund, the AfD's 35-year-old candidate for the upcoming state election, is leading a motorcade atop a blue moped, the AfD's signature colour. Siegmund is not riding just any bike. Together with many of the 5,000 attendees, he's sitting on an iconic Simpson Schwalbe, one of East Germany's most recognisable brands. Founded by a Jewish family in 1856, the company grew into one of Germany's leading manufacturers of

0: the AFD has latched onto this nostalgia, to the dismay of some.
1: I received from friends in Germany videos of what the AFD was doing with our name. And that's when I was really shocked that I saw shirts that said AFD and Simpson, and posters that said the same thing, and flags that said the same thing.
0: That's Dennis Baum, an 82-year-old heir of the Simpson Company. He travelled from New York to Germany this summer to speak about his family's history and the legacy of the Simpson name. He also sat down with DW correspondent Ines Pohl in the United States.
1: Well, I have only one objective. Get our name out of the AFD Hocke sphere. I don't want it involved whatsoever. It has nothing to do with the Simpson Schwalbe. They keep getting that issue mixed up.
0: Björn Höcke, who Baum is referring to, is the hard right leader of the AFD's branch in another eastern state, Thuringia. He's been convicted twice for publicly using a banned Nazi slogan. He's built a political career in the East by presenting the AFD as a defender of East German identity.
2: Dass der Osten unkonventionell ist, dass der Osten frei ist und dass der Osten wild ist. Und das ist gut so, liebe Freunde.
0: Höcke's also used iconic mopeds for his political campaigns, tapping into the power of images, emotions and grievance.
1: They can have the Schwalbe, they can do what they want with the Schwalbe, they can make it a target of great nostalgia, and it's wonderful. But get our name out of the mix when it comes to AFD politics. And I should say, the Simpson name shouldn't be involved in politics whatsoever. But it's absolutely horrendous that it of all places, it gets hooked up to AFD thinking. For the family's name, a Jewish family's name, to be used by the AFD, a distinctly anti-Semitic party, anti-social, anti-everything, it seems, it was infuriating for us all. We got together, all five groups of Simpson heirs, five different families around, and we decided we were going to make a major effort to stop this, and we didn't care what it cost.
0: The AFD denies that it's anti-Semitic and has pushed back at the Baum family's criticism, calling the reaction symbolic hysteria. But this whole story raises deeper questions about how political movements use nostalgia, about who gets to define the meaning of a cultural symbol, and about what it feels like when a family's own stolen history is suddenly repurposed as a kind of identity marker for the far right. Because in the end, Simpson isn't just a motorbike, it's heritage, memory, pride, and for the Baum family, loss. And all that is now being rewritten in today's political battles.
3: Deutsche Welle's Matthew Moore. Politics here at home, and the Nationals leader has hit back at the teachers' union after it criticised him for saying the school curriculum has been feminised. Political reporter Jack Mackay has more.
4: Matt Canavan is very much standing by these comments, these claims he's made this week around the so-called feminisation of the school curriculum in Australia. He says this is driving men towards the so-called manosphere content online and on social media. The Australian Education Union, they came out late yesterday and very much criticised Senator Canavan for these comments. They also criticised opposition leader Angus Taylor, who has been suggesting that teachers have been pushing agendas in the classroom. But the union suggested both these leaders' comments were a fundamentally incorrect portrayal of how the Australian curriculum is delivered. And they also accused them of attacking the teaching profession. Now, Senator Canavan, he's hit back at the union today. As I said, he's standing by these comments. And he's claiming young men and boys are being taught they're inferior because they're boys. And he says that this is attracting them to toxic voices online. And in particular, he's also levelled criticism against the respectful relationships framework, claiming anti-boy ideologies are being taught at school. Take a listen.
5: So what I'd say to the Education Union is, do they think it's appropriate that our schools lecture young boys to say that they have personal male privilege? Is that appropriate? I don't think

0: It is. I don't think our schools should be teaching an anti-boy ideology which condemns people for the gender that they are born.
1: Where do I start with Matt Canavan's comments? The fact that he thinks it is the feminisation of the curriculum just shows how out of touch he is with the actual challenge that parents are wrestling with right now. Teaching young people to be respectful of one another is not feminisation. That's helping young people be good human beings.
2: Now, that's the New South Wales Education Minister Prue Carr. They're very much disputing what Matt Canavan is saying. This Respectful Relationships National Framework, it was established to teach both primary and secondary students about respectful relationships and consent. It doesn't mention privilege, but Senator Canavan's office has pointed to a respectful relationships resource put together by an advocacy group called Our Watch that does refer to personal male privilege. Senator Canavan said he does believe consent should be taught at schools, but he says it should be done in an appropriate way, Joe.
3: And Jack, Angus Taylor says he wants to take a closer look at the school curriculum. Why?
2: Yeah, well, the opposition leader says he doesn't want the school curriculum politicised, and he says the coalition will take a closer look at this issue. He today said it was right that consent was taught in schools. He supports that. But he again expressed concerns around what he says are teachers pushing political agendas, or agendas rather, within the classroom. Mr. Taylor says most teachers are wonderful people, but he's standing by what he said yesterday, and he believes most parents across Australia would agree with him. Here's more of what he said.
4: I think there's many wonderful teachers in this country, but it is not appropriate that there be mock climate protests in a school engineered by a teacher, and that's what we have seen. I don't think it's appropriate that a teacher should be wearing a Free Palestine badge.
2: That's the opposition leader Angus Taylor there, promising to take a look across the board at the school curriculum.
5: Jack Mackay and Joe O'Brien. Coming up after the headlines, an unusual turn in the trial of a mother accused of murder.
6: Lindsay Clancy's lawyer expressed frustration, alleging that one juror was refusing to listen to the law about reasonable doubt in this case.
5: And the most expensive bull in Australia's history.
7: You're just a wonderful animal, right down to the most beautiful personality.
5: Two people rescued alive from a hydropower tunnel in the Himalayas 9 days after the floods, with hopes more may follow. The chief medical officer at the Central Australian Aboriginal Congress says cutting tobacco excise by 80%, as the coalition wants, will undermine closing the gap. Research finds one in five mental health clinicians use AI daily to transcribe sessions with patients. And the government says closing enrolments to the Graduate Diploma of Management Learning helps crack down on visa exploitation. To a highly watched case in the United States, where the defence lawyer for accused triple murderer Lindsay Clancy has asked a court to remove a juror.
8: There's one juror who refuses to listen to the law that you've given him or her on reasonable doubt. And I suggest respectfully that the soft instruction that you gave them, saying at the sidebar, can you listen to the law as I instruct you, does not focus on the issue. And if we come back here in a half an hour with a mistrial because of a juror that has just spurned the instructions of this court, it's a shame. It's a real shame. And that's why I object to the court's ruling. I request that we have further inquiry. I request that my motion is to remove this juror that refuses to listen to your instruction on reasonable doubt.
5: Defence lawyer Kevin Reddington. The BBC's Regini Vaidyanathan takes up the story.
6: Lindsay Clancy's accused of murdering her three young children in the basement of their family home in Massachusetts in 2023. The 36-year-old former nurse doesn't deny killing them. Her lawyer argues she was suffering from postpartum psychosis and couldn't distinguish right from wrong. But the prosecution believes she made a calculated, intentional decision to kill them. Well, the jury must reach

0: the unanimous decision. And today, as they came to court, it was clear that they still can't. The judge, William Sullivan, told them to continue deliberations.
1: Proof beyond a reasonable doubt does not mean proof beyond all possible doubt. For everything in the lives of human beings is open to some possible or imaginary doubt.
0: To the BBC's Ione Wells, who's been following the story from Washington. So, Ione, they still appear to not have a decision. Where does this leave things now?
2: That's right. The jury in this trial have been sent home for the day, meaning that their deliberations, which have now lasted more than 36 hours, will continue into yet another day. There are 12 jurors who have remained deadlocked after two attempts to reach consensus so far. They have a third attempt to try and come to a decision, or there is a chance that this could be declared a mistrial if they are unable to. Now, before the jurors were sent back for their final deliberations of the day today, the judge reminded them to abide by the law regarding what's known as the principle of being proved guilty beyond reasonable doubt. Essentially, the idea that you must prove, as a prosecution, beyond reasonable doubt, that somebody is guilty. Lindsay Clancy's lawyer expressed frustration after the judge made this reminder, alleging that one juror was refusing to listen to the law about reasonable doubt in this case. He said that if the court came back for a mistrial because of that, it would be a shame. He repeated that to reporters outside the courtroom afterwards. Now, I should add that the jury are not identified in this case. We don't know what their positions are at the moment. We don't know what their respective verdicts are. That is all still unknown. But what we do know is they have been sent back for what will be another day of deliberating tomorrow, and it is still unclear whether we will get a definite verdict or, as I say, if this could end in some kind of mistrial.
3: Ione Wells and Regina Viney-Nathan. A University of Auckland student has been caught wearing smart glasses during a test. Experts warn it'll only get worse. Just wait until cheats begin turning up with smart contact lenses. Radio New Zealand's Luca Foreman reports.
4: Now, tech is bringing new ways for students to try to cheat their tests, as computer science professor at the University of Auckland, Ulrich Speidel, explains.
5: You can, you know, go, for example, and record your questions. You can, you know, possibly send them to external helpers. And some of those glasses, most of those glasses, also sort of project stuff into the glasses that only the wearer can actually see.
4: A University of Auckland spokesperson says a student was seen wearing smart glasses during a test by an invigilator after a pre-test announcement explicitly said no smart glasses or watches were allowed. They say the student had the glasses taken off them and was allowed to continue. The student was given a penalty over the incident, but the university wouldn't say what it was. Ulrich Speidel says exam invigilators will now be on the lookout for smart glasses.
5: Generally, what you can see is that they've got sort of, you know, rather broad hinge parts or, you know, rather large bridges. So we can ask our invigilators to basically go and look for those and, for example, offer masking tape for that to be put over them.
4: Invigilators would tape over the cameras rather than taking the glasses if students are using them as prescriptions. Meta, the company that owns Instagram and Facebook, has two models of smart glasses made with brands Ray-Ban and Oakley. They retail for between $350 and $750, depending on the model. On the cheaper end, Kmart sells their own smart glasses for just $99, which record videos and photos, but don't have the AI features of the Meta ones. Engineering student at AUT, Preston Williams, has a pair of the Meta glasses, which he uses to make content for his business.
6: I got like a detailing business, so I do like POV videos and stuff, but I don't like use it for tests in that case, because there's a massive white flashing light, so it's kind of hard to be inconspicuous.
4: However, that flashing light can be disabled through a relatively quick repair job. US tech journalist Joanna Stern found in an investigation that dozens of services were available to do just that for about $100 on Facebook Marketplace. However, those services don't appear to be available online in New Zealand. Ulrich Speidel says the university is keeping on top of cheating in exams for now.
5: I dread the day once smart glasses will be available as contact lenses. At that point, I think it's checkmate for us.
4: His department have moved to mostly pen and paper tests with randomised multi-choice questions, meaning each student has different tests to their peers. The University of Auckland spokesperson said

0: states it undertook an academic integrity investigation into the student with the smart glasses, resulting in a penalty for the student.
1: Radio New Zealand's Luca Foreman back home, and an Angus bull called Wyatt has sold at auction for $420,000, becoming the most expensive bull in Australia's history. Bred by the Miller Murra stud near Bathurst in New South Wales, his price tag beats the previous record set 3 years ago of $360,000. Miller Murra stud principal Ross Thompson said he was so impressed with Wyatt, he almost didn't list him for sale.
2: This is a lovely moment for our family. There's a bit of sentimentality to it because I'd named the bull after my dad, who started the stud, so that part made it a bit special. So, yeah, it's a wonderful moment. By the time he got to the sale ring, you know, in the week, couple of weeks leading into the sale, because it doesn't matter how good you are or how long you've been doing it, other people's opinions do still impact, but it was just universally, everyone who saw him just loved him, and he's just such a hard bull to fault. And it doesn't matter how hard you dig around the bull, dig but deep into his pedigree or whatever, wherever you look, you can't really find anything. So he he's just a wonderful animal, right down to the most beautiful personality. And I'll be honest with you, leading into the sale, because of his potential for semen sales and what you forego as a stud breeder, but like that's your comparative advantage to an extent. Had he not made a very big number, it would have been disappointing from my point of view. I was wondering why I was selling him by the time he got to the sale. But because I'd catalogued him, you couldn't withdraw him. So it was very, very satisfying that he made that price.
1: Miller Murra stud principal Ross Thompson from near Bathurst in the New South Wales Central West. $420,000, the most expensive beef animal ever sold in Australia. Sport now, Mark Adenall.
3: Hi Clive, to the NRL first. We have a match on. It's halftime in the Titans-Dolphins match on the Gold Coast. Titans are up 14 points to 12. Jaden Campbell, AJ Brimson have the tries for the Titans. The next match up will also be a cracker, the Rabbitohs and the Roosters. This is the last round of the regular season. Still in the NRL, Ricky Stewart says the Canberra Raiders will be playing for pride tomorrow night when they face the North Queensland Cowboys in Townsville. Despite being minor premiers last season, this year the Raiders have failed to make the finals. Stewart has made four changes to the side for the game, with Noah Martin returning from injury, Malachi Smith and Kobe Black set to debut. The coach says he's disappointed with the way the season has panned out.
4: We're not proud of the fact we're not playing semi-final football. You know, we're all disappointed and a lot of hard work. We haven't achieved what we wanted to set out or what we set out to do, but just got to play this one last game with a bit of pride for the boys that we've just mentioned.
3: To the AFL, a huge elimination final coming up in under an hour at the MCG. Carlton and Geelong, more than 90,000 fans expected there. And the Adelaide Crows are set to play against the Western Bulldogs in a blockbuster elimination final tomorrow night. Zach Taylor is out for the Crows for the clash from injury. Calamachi will play for the home side. Adelaide assistant coach Scott Burns says there's a difference in the team this year compared to last year's final series.
5: Obviously had the experience. I think we're a fitter team too. We limped into last year a little bit. We were struggling towards the end. I think we've done most things right in terms of resting, getting players available for this time of year.
3: Still in the AFL, Fremantle key forward Josh Tracy says his side will learn from its 32-point loss to the Hawks last night. The Dockers were outplayed at Perth Stadium, kicking just 5 goals for the match and losing their first game at the venue for the season. They must now regroup ahead of next week's semi-final, which they need to win to avoid a straight sets exit from the finals. Tracy says while last night's result was disappointing, the team will now focus on where it needs to improve.
6: You know, we've got next week, so certainly not all doom and gloom. You know, we've been in this position before throughout the year, so rally the boys together as a collective like we have all year and you know, continue to get better because clearly our game's got improvement in it.
3: To tennis, Alex Dermanor's form slump has continued after being knocked out in the second round of the

0: US Open tournament in New York. The Aussie number 6 seed has been eliminated in straight sets by Dutchman Bodik van der Schanskulp 6-2, 6-2, 6-4. Dumoulin has now failed to get past the fourth round of his past three Grand Slams. It's also his earliest exit at the US Open in 6 years. There was some good news, though, for Australia. Dane Sweeney through to the third round of a Grand Slam for the first time after upsetting world number 14, Lorenzo Musetti. The world number 123 lost the first set, but eventually won 3-6, 6-1, 6-2, 6-2 against the Italian. And number one seed Alexander Zverev through to the third round after beating Kenton Hales in five long sets. The German winning 6-4, 4-6, 7-6, 6-7, 6-3 in just over 4.5 hours on court. The match finished about 2:15 in the morning, New York time. American football team, the San Francisco 49ers, have landed in Melbourne ahead of an NFL match at the MCG. The game against the Los Angeles Rams next Friday will attract thousands of overseas fans and tourists. Now, fans were waiting to greet the 49ers players at Melbourne Airport this morning, but the team was whisked off the tarmac onto specially chartered buses.
1: Just wanted to come down and see my legends. Yeah, just get a photo opportunity, but unfortunately I didn't get it.
2: I had an opportunity. I had some friends down here, people that I knew that I could stay with, and they managed to get us some tickets, and I couldn't pass up the opportunity.
0: Australian kayaker Jess Fox has won gold in the K1 event at the Canoe Slalom World Cup in France. The now five-time world champion overcame a two-second penalty to top the standings for her second World Cup win of the season. The event was held at the same venue where Fox won two of her three Olympic gold medals in 2024. That's all the sport for now, Clive. I'll be back, though, in about 30 minutes.
3: Great, thanks, Mark.
4: Saturday's weather in the capital cities, Brisbane, a mostly sunny day, 29 tomorrow after an overnight low of 16. Sydney, windy and partly cloudy, temperatures between 14 and 33. In Canberra, 6 degrees overnight, rain tomorrow, 19 the top. Melbourne showers a top of 19, that wind should ease though, they reckon. In Hobart, rain tomorrow, 15 eventually. Adelaide, 12 overnight, showers easing on Saturday, a windy 17. In Perth, showers tomorrow with a top of 20 degrees, and Darwin a possible shower for Saturday, 32 the top.

0: ABC News with Andrew Kaloupas. Two people have been rescued alive from a hydropower tunnel in Nepal 9 days after the devastating floods hit the country. South Asia correspondent Rachel Clayton has more from Kathmandu.
1: There are roughly 7 hydropower sites where thousands of crew from Nepal, China and India have been working tirelessly to pull out survivors. Two of them were pulled out in the past hour or so. It is a miraculous story of survival. The two people that were rescued, Kabir Mahajan, a 45-year-old mechanical supervisor, and Sanjay Sah, a 30-year-old foreman and mechanic. The video of them being pulled from these tunnels, from the mud, from deep underground, is something that is really going to spur on these rescue workers to try to get to the other hundreds of people they believe are trapped underground.
0: A Melbourne geologist who's helping the effort to rescue the workers trapped in the tunnels in Nepal says he's elated to have been found alive. Renowned tunnelling expert Arnold Dix says his team has never conducted a rescue like this.
2: We're decent human beings, and our calculations and analysis said, you know, there could be people alive in there. Conditions might have allowed life to continue, and we're going to go find them. And we have. We've got two, and more to come, I hope.
0: A grazier has been convicted over a deadly shooting at Bogie in North Queensland in August 2022. Isabella Garrido with more.
3: 63-year-old Daryl Young has pleaded not guilty to 3 counts of murder and 1 count of attempted murder during the nearly 4-week Supreme Court trial in Townsville. After 15 hours of deliberation over 3 days, the jury returned a unanimous guilty verdict on 3 counts of murder this afternoon. The trial heard married couple Mervyn and Marie Schwartz and her son Graham Tai were shot dead at the gate of Young's cattle station. The court heard from Ross Tai, Marie's other son, who said he escaped the shooting with a bullet wound and raised the alarm.
0: The brother of former New South Wales Premier Dominic Perry

0: Duterte has been accused of giving false evidence to the state's corruption watchdog and encouraging his wife to do so. The ICAC is examining whether payments made to Anita Perrottet were for genuine consulting work or used to disguise money allegedly intended for her husband, Charles. The inquiry previously heard she was paid more than $660,000 over a two-year period for an average of 16 hours work a week. Charles Perrottet revealed some of the money covered advice he provided, which counsel assisting Peggy Dwyer argued contradicted his wife's evidence.
1: Suggest to you, Mr. Perrottet, that your wife Anita is a clever woman. Do you agree with me?
2: Smart.
1: You outsmarted yourself, I'm suggesting to you, by not getting your stories entirely straight because you fabricated evidence with Anita that you've given to this inquiry. Is that the situation?
2: Not at all.
0: Dominic Perrottet has not been accused of any wrongdoing and referred the allegations to ICAC in 2022. The Northern Territory coroner has found ambulance delays contributed to the deaths of two Darwin patients earlier this year. Here's Grace Adder.
3: Coroner Elizabeth Armitage released her findings today into the deaths of three patients, aged between 75 and 89, who each died earlier this year after soaring demand for ambulance services meant no paramedics were available. The coroner found in two of the three cases where the patients waited 6 and 5 hours respectively for an ambulance, the paramedics' delay contributed to their death. In its submission, St John NT said despite an increase in funding since those deaths, patients in the NT could still expect delays as the funding did not address the full gap between service capacity and demand.
0: A former judge and Monash University lecturer has pleaded guilty to possessing child abuse material. Here's Alexander Alvaro.
1: 76-year-old Alan Bolton was charged following an alleged incident at Monash University's law chambers in the Melbourne CBD in February last year. Police previously saying inappropriate images were inadvertently displayed during a university lecture. He appeared in the Melbourne Magistrates Court today when asked how he wished to plead to two counts of possession of child abuse material. He replied, "Guilty, Your Honour." His bail was extended and he declined to comment to waiting reporters as he exited court. He'll next appear in the county court in 2027.
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5: Hello, I'm Clive Hunt, and coming up, probing the link between Australian visas and questionable study.
6: What the government doesn't want is for the student visa system to be used simply as a way for people to prolong their stay in Australia, either to continue working or to try and move then onto another visa that would allow them to keep staying in Australia.
5: And Londoners get a shaky introduction to robo-taxis.
7: We have actually had to activate the safety driver, Monsieur. I'm not allowed to talk to him because he needs to concentrate, but we did need him in this short distance to take control because where we were parked up, a van suddenly opened its doors and he had to take hold of the wheel.
5: First, though, in days gone by, a doctor might speak your clinical notes into a dictaphone for a receptionist to type up. These days, they still do, but there's no receptionist anymore. In fact, new research has found the majority of mental health clinicians are embracing the use of AI tools in their work. While these tools can ease workloads, there are concerns about a lack of safeguards. Isabel Masali reports.
8: Michael Jun occasionally uses AI tools to help with research or to prepare presentations. But in his work as a counsellor for university students, there are still things he won't use AI for.
9: After a session with a client, you do spend a fair bit of time writing up your case notes and organising them. But for myself, I like to do it the old school way. It gives me a chance to process the information as well.
8: His colleagues use AI tools to speed up that process, but he has concerns.
9: I want to be able to confidently tell my clients that what we talk about is held to the right standards of confidentiality so they don't have to worry.
8: Researchers from the University of Queensland have surveyed about 300 mental health clinicians about their use of AI, which can help save time on some tasks and boost productivity.
10: For any use of AI tools, it's around 80% weekly.
2: showing that the majority of mental health clinicians are using these tools in their practice.
8: That's Benjamin Johnson, the lead researcher. He explains 44% use AI daily for admin tasks, like writing reports and sending emails. But what stood out most is that 1 in 5 use AI daily to transcribe sessions with patients.
2: This is a tool that's brought into the session, is recording what is confidential information. It was actually the main concern that we found that a clinician stated for using these tools. It didn't stop them from using it, but when asked about the main concerns that they had about using it, privacy and security were mentioned by 63%.
8: He adds those clinicians did have consent from patients. The use of these tools varies between organisations. Some have banned it, while others actively encourage it.
2: What we've found is that individuals are already using these tools without proper training, without proper oversight. So clarification there as to the best way to use them would provide organisations a lot more clarity, and as well as the clinicians who work in them.
8: Dr. Rahul Khanna is a psychiatrist and the chief clinical officer at SANE Australia, which supports people with complex needs. He wants to ensure patients are adequately informed before giving consent and aren't disadvantaged if they say no.
10: As these tools become increasingly commonplace, there is a risk that people who don't consent or people who are less comfortable find their options reducing. We have heard of very isolated instances of people being refused an appointment being asked to potentially pay more, where their practitioner's not able to, I guess, benefit from the reduced admin time of tools.
8: Similar concerns have been raised to Melissa Russell from the group Consumers of Mental Health WA.
11: Of course, we do also hear from consumers who feel that AI offers benefits, people who feel it can be a real time saver and value that extra time that they might get with clinicians and with mental health professionals. But overall, you know, consumers are really strong that there's a real need for those guidelines around AI and that it really can't replace that human connection and expertise.
8: In a statement, a spokesperson for the Therapeutic Goods Administration says it's been conducting a review of AI tools that capture conversations between patients and healthcare practitioners, including in mental health, and it'll be published in coming weeks.
5: Isabel Masali. Let's get the latest from Kathmandu, specifically that tunnel rescue of 2 workers from the Himalayan flooding. The ABC's Rachel Clayton is in Kathmandu.
12: Mr. Saar, who is in a bit of a better condition than the other gentleman, he's 30 years old. He was a foreman, an engineer. Mr. Kabir Mahajan, 45-year-old mechanical supervisor, who, as you said, Joe, reportedly can't move his legs or his hands right now, so he's not in good shape. But Mr. Saar has told a journalist on the ground that he believes people are still alive down there. He said he got through being trapped down there for almost 10 full days by humming the Hare Krishna Maha Mantra, a Hindu chant. So this is definitely going to spur on those rescuers that are there trying to reach everyone else.
13: Indeed it will. But what are some of the ongoing challenges facing crews?
12: The Nepali Prime Minister, Birendra Shah, said overnight to reporters, to local reporters, that they really need specialised equipment and specialist rescue operators to understand how to access the network of tunnels. It's across 7 different hydropower sites. The one where these 2 men were rescued from is the Trishuli 3A hydropower site. We understand that that is a little bit easier to access than the other ones. But it's not just that these tunnels have caved in. It's that they've caved in and then been slammed with an enormous amount of rock, dirt, mud and water. They're having to, rescue crews are pumping out a lot of that water. They're wading through hip-height mud and water to try and get through some of these areas. We've seen some videos of rescue crews on rafts trying to go through these tunnels incredibly high in the Himalayas. So the Prime Minister was saying that there's no example elsewhere in the world where this kind of disaster has happened before. So there's no one that can fly in and knows exactly what to do. So they're relying on tens of thousands of people across India, China and Nepal who have come here to help with that rescue effort, and they have now asked for very specialised technical equipment from Australia and from the United States.
13: And Rachel, what's known about this conversation that Anthony Albanese had with the Nepali Prime Minister?
12: Yeah, Mr. Albanese has posted on social media that he spoke with Nepal's Prime Minister, extending his condolences and offering more help to Nepal if they need it. We also understand that he thanked the Prime Minister here for making sure rescue personnel had tried to search the last known locations of the Australians that are still missing, because there are 36 Australians that are still unaccounted for. There were two people that were located earlier today. We understand they weren't technically missing, they weren't hikers that got trapped, it's just that they had been out of contact with people in Australia and with the Australian government. But this conversation reveals that the Nepali army have at least tried to fly over either helicopters or drones across those areas near the border where we believe many Australians were when this flood disaster hit. So that may bring some sort of some answers to the families, some of who are here trying to search for their loved ones and find out where they are.
5: Rachel Clayton with Joe O'Brien. Some news in brief to take us up to the headlines. And the corporate regulator has been told by the big four accounting firms, that's KPMG, PwC, EY and Deloitte, that there have been 551 complaints about alleged audit misconduct. Here's finance reporter Alicia Barry.
14: This has come out of the latest parliamentary inquiry into the KPMG audit leak scandal in Sydney. It was whistleblower revelations that confidential board papers were used to support major audit tenders that brought the KPMG audit leak case to light. So ASIC is now investigating the Big Four accounting firm's internal whistleblower complaints. ASIC's Executive Director of Enforcement and Compliance told the inquiry it's looking at complaints that date back to 2023.
15: So I think it's around 551 complaints at this stage, noting that our work is at an early stage. We will follow the trail, so in response to that material, we will then issue notices for further information.
5: ASIC's Chris Sabundra ending that update from Alicia Barry. A former judge and Monash University lecturer pleads guilty in Melbourne to possessing child abuse material. There's a total fire ban for Greater Sydney tomorrow, with hot and windy conditions pushing the fire danger rating to extreme. Two psychiatrists in New Zealand are authorised to prescribe pharmaceutical-grade MDMA to patients with post-traumatic stress disorder. Only the second country to do so after Australia. And Giorgia Meloni's government becomes Italy's longest serving since the country became a republic after the Second World War. And she's the first with neo-fascist roots to hold office. Black cabs are a well-known feature of London life, but as of now, Londoners can hail the UK's first robo-taxis, as Uber becomes the first company to launch a self-driving minicab. Initially, it has only 15 autonomous vehicles with a licence to operate in the city, and each one must have a human safety driver behind the wheel, ready to take control if anything goes wrong. We'll find out how that went in just a sec. Uber said it surveyed London-based customers via the app, and more than 100,000 said they would choose a self-driving taxi if one was available. Despite incidents of driverless rides malfunctioning in cities in America where they already operate. Speaking of, Tesla is rolling out so-called cyber cabs in Austin, Texas. The BBC's business reporter Hannah Mullane has been discussing developments on both sides of the Atlantic, starting with Tesla and the BBC's North America tech correspondent Lily Jamali.
16: Just looking at shares right now, they're up 5% on the day. So investors clearly liking this news. There's supposed to be an event imminently happening in Texas where Elon Musk will be unveiling this two-seater cyber cab that we first got a glimpse of about 2 years ago when he unveiled it in Los Angeles. I've actually seen some of these being transported by flatbed truck here in California on the freeway. And so, you know, it'll be interesting to actually see them driving around on the road. If all goes according to plan, of course.
17: Yeah, I've seen some pictures of them. They're like quite odd-looking gold-plated vehicles, the ones I saw.
16: Yeah, I don't love the gold, I'm going to say. but it is a concept car, and that's sort of how it was treated when it was first shared back on a movie lot, as I say, in Hollywood about 2 years ago.
17: Yeah, and this is a key piece in the puzzle for Tesla to move beyond being

0: an electric car maker and move more into being a maker of AI products, I guess.
1: Yeah, and I think they've struggled to really make a dent in the autonomous vehicle space. You know, the way that they do these self-driving cars, as you noted, has a lot to do with AI. It's sort of this mixture of cameras all around the vehicle that is processed by AI. That is not the way that Waymo, the competitor, the top competitor, really, that they're trying to catch up with, does things. That product is a lot more, frankly, expensive because it uses things like LiDAR and radar and this very expensive equipment that is trying to paint a constant portrait, a 3D portrait of where the vehicle is at any moment in time. But many companies have tried to catch up with Waymo and have not had a very good run at it. I think of General Motors with their Cruise self-driving car, which fizzled here in San Francisco after just a couple of days. Tesla does have supervised autonomous vehicles in the city, but so they have a person in the car, right? And so when you're in San Francisco, believe it or not, if you're not here, it's very common for people here now, but it's kind of surreal just seeing all of these vehicles, these white Jaguars mostly, driving around with no person in the front. That is just an absolutely commonplace sight now.
0: That feels absolutely mad to me. So I'm guessing you've been in one of these driverless cars. What was it like?
1: I have. You know, the first time I got a little car sick, I'm not going to lie. A lot of lurching forward because San Francisco is very hilly. So I think that had something to do with it.
0: They need to be less quick on the brakes.
1: Exactly. But they're really common. And now it's just funny how when I first moved back to the area, I was just in awe of how many of them there were. And even sharing the roads with them as a driver is quite surreal. Now I'm just used to it. And, you know, every tourist I talk to who's coming through, I say, you have to try a driverless ride. It's just such a experience. It does feel magical. You know, it is just really surreal.
0: Yeah, I would definitely want to give it a go. Well, we've also been speaking to Rachel and George in San Francisco. They told us how they got used to the technology.
2: The first time I rode in a driverless car, it was actually a gimmick to entertain some friends. They were visiting from out of town and had never seen them before, so we thought it would be fun to do together. And it was, but I never thought that I would actually use them regularly. I definitely was not relaxed. I was really hyper aware of every stop and watching out to make sure it was being safe. After half a dozen or so rides, I do find myself reaching for the Waymo app. They do feel like in normal everyday circumstances, they're just as safe as a Lyft, if not more so. They're just really, really convenient. I think the only awkward thing is that I still do find myself saying hello when I get in and thank you when I leave.
3: I've been using self-driving technology in cars since 21. I found that at first it felt odd to let it steer the car or be able to keep you in a lane. By the time I actually was able to start using full self-driving cars, it felt like less of a gap just because the technology's been out there. I think the technology is definitely here to stay. I don't think that people necessarily care per se about having a self-driving car as much as they want a fast, cheap option to get them where they have to go at the moment they need to. So I think it's just going to be in the mix, you know.
0: Wow. Well, that certainly makes me excited to try one. I want to give it a go. Lily, there's still lots we don't know about this situation with Tesla and the cybercabs there. We don't know if these taxis are going to be available immediately or quite how it's going to work yet.
1: We don't, but we did see on the Tesla website today a new form land where Tesla is soliciting people who are interested in purchasing a fleet of these cyber cabs, presumably to operate them themselves. It says, help us build our robo-taxi network. So the options are to purchase a fleet of these cyber cabs or to help run a hub or other piece of infrastructure. So they seem pretty serious about, you know, making a run at Waymo and even Uber, the self-driving, you know, the ride-hailing service, which is also a really important way that a lot of people now hail self-driving cars around in cities around the world now.
0: Yeah, but there is still a lot of skepticism around them in certain parts of the world. Our tech correspondent Zoe Kleiman, she was at a Wave robotaxi launch today in London, and things didn't quite go to plan in the car that she was in.
4: It has managed lots of hazards on the road. There's been crowds, there's been people. There was a demonstration outside Westminster.
5: But then
4: we have actually had to activate

0: safety driver, Monsieur, not allowed to talk to him because he needs to concentrate. But we did need him in this short distance to take control because where we were parked up, a van suddenly opened its doors and he had to take hold of the wheel.
1: Wave, which built the driverless tech used in my Uber, later told me it had been the driver's decision to intervene and it was confident the tech could have handled it. But it's also perhaps the perfect illustration of exactly why the authorities are not in a rush.
2: Well, Wave said the taxi could have handled it, but I can understand why people would intervene and why people might be a bit cautious about it. Just takes a bit of getting used to, I guess.
3: It does. And kudos to Zoe for putting herself out there to test this for the rest of us. I mean, on a serious note, safety is the main thing people talk about. You go out on the street in San Francisco right now, you will get many opinions. And you hear people say, I don't want to be a part of this real-time experiment that companies like this are running, whether it's Google's Waymo or Tesla. And obviously, there are a lot of opinions about Elon Musk, who runs Tesla. On the other hand, we heard from that woman earlier who says she looks to the Waymo app more and more now. And what you often see is people with children saying, I feel more comfortable putting my kids in a Waymo with no driver than, a ride-hailing service that is operated by a person, right? Where you have a person actually pull up to your home and take your kid to a violin lesson. So I would say that is the number one most polarizing issue, top of mind for consumers. And there's, you know, just an array of opinions on that.
4: The BBC's North America tech correspondent, Lily Jamali, with Hannah Millane. In a little over 5 minutes, some listeners in Canberra, New South Wales and Queensland will be taken away for football commentary of the AFL first elimination final between Geelong and Carlton. If that's you, enjoy the match. For everybody else, an hour and a half of news and analysis. Your Ordinaries closed down 2 points today to finish the week on 9,196. Brent crude is trading at $95.49 a barrel. Gold is worth $4,491 an ounce. And the Aussie dollar trading at $0.72. Time for the sport.
5: Hi, Clive. To the NRL first. We have a match on the second half and the Titans-Dolphins match on the Gold Coast. About 20 minutes to go. The Dolphins have taken the lead. They lead 24-14. At halftime, the Titans were in front 14 points to 12. Dolphins now in front 24-14. Next match too should also be a good one. The Rabbitohs and the Roosters, the last round of the regular season. Still in the NRL, Canberra Raiders coach Ricky Stewart says tomorrow night's match against the North Queensland Cowboys in Townsville will serve as a great learning opportunity for debutant Kobe Black. Black comes in to replace Ethan Sanders at halfback, with Stewart deciding to rest the 22-year-old. Stewart says Sanders initially didn't want to be rested.
6: Kobe, it's again the reason I'm giving him this opportunity. Ethan didn't want to sit out, but he understood the situation and I appreciate it. But Kobe's got, you know, the chance now to feel, to see exactly what the intensity and the speed of NRL has to offer.
5: To the AFL huge elimination final coming up very soon at the MCG, Carlton and Geelong. More than 90,000 fans expected there. And the Adelaide Crows are set to play against the Western Bulldogs in a blockbuster elimination final tomorrow night. Zach Taylor for the Crows is out for the clash with injury, while Calamachi will play for the home side. Adelaide assistant coach Scott Burns says there's a difference in the team this year compared to last year's final series.
7: Obviously had the experience. I think we're a fitter team too. We limped into last year a little bit. We were struggling towards the end. I think we've done most things right in terms of resting, getting players available for this time of year.
5: Still in the AFL, Fremantle key forward Josh Tracy says his team will learn from its 32-point loss to Hawthorn last night. The Dockers were outplayed at Perth Stadium, kicking just 5 goals for the match, losing their first game at the venue for the season. They must now regroup ahead of next week's semi-final, which they need to win to avoid a straight sets exit from the finals. Tracy says while last night's result was disappointing, the team will now focus on where it needs to improve.
8: So, you know, we've got next week, so certainly not all doom and gloom. You know, we've been in this position before throughout the year, so rally the boys together as a collective like we have all year and continue to get better.

0: clearly that game's got improvement in it.
1: To tennis, Alex Dermonor's form slump has continued after being knocked out in the second round of the US Open tournament in New York. The Aussie number 6 seed has been eliminated in straight sets by Dutchman Bodek van der Schanskulp 6-2, 6-2, 6-4. Dermonor has now failed to get past the fourth round of his past three Grand Slams. It's also his earliest exit at the US Open in 6 years. There was some good news for Australia. Dane Sweeney through to the third round of a Grand Slam for the first time after upsetting world number 14, Lorenzo Musetti. The world number 123 lost the first set, but eventually won 3-6, 6-1, 6-2, 6-2 against the Italian. Number one seed Alexander Zverev through to the third round after beating Condon Hals in five long sets. The German winning 6-4, 4-6, 7-6, 6-7, 6-3 in just over 4.5 hours on court. The match finished about 2:15 in the morning, New York time. American football team, the San Francisco 49ers, have landed in Melbourne ahead of an NFL match at the MCG. The game against the Los Angeles Rams next Friday will attract thousands of overseas fans and tourists. Fans were waiting to greet the 49ers players at Melbourne Airport this morning, but the team was whisked off the tarmac onto specially chartered buses.
2: Just wanted to come down and see my legends. Yeah, just get a photo opportunity, but unfortunately I didn't get it.
3: I had an opportunity. I had some friends down here, people that I knew that I could stay with, and they managed to get us some tickets, and I couldn't pass up the opportunity.
1: Australian kayaker Jess Fox has won gold in the K1 event at the Canoe Slalom World Cup in France. The now five-time world champion overcame a two-second penalty to top the standings for a second World Cup win of the season. That's all the sport for now, Clive. I'll be back in 30 minutes.
4: Mike Adenall, thanks very much. Saturday's weather in the capital city is a mostly sunny 29 for Brisbane tomorrow, a windy and partly cloudy 33. For Sydney, with some fire danger as well. Canberra, rain tomorrow, a top of 19 eventually. It's 12 at the moment, quite blustery, dropping to 6 overnight. In Melbourne, showers tomorrow, getting up to 19. The wind should ease, though. In Hobart, rain tomorrow, 15 the top. Adelaide, showers easing on Saturday, a windy 17. In Perth, it's 17 right now, 10 degrees through the early hours. Showers tomorrow and 20. And Darwin, possible shower on Saturday, 32. And for everybody who wasn't whisked away to the AFL commentary, the top stories come from Andrew Kaloupas.
5: Thanks, Clive. An Australian geologist who's helping in the rescue of workers trapped in hydro power tunnels in Nepal says they didn't know if they'd find anyone alive. Two workers have since been rescued after spending 9 days trapped underground after the avalanche and flash flood. Authorities in Nepal say at least 39 others are thought to still be missing in that section of tunnel. Renowned tunnelling expert Arnold Dick says his team has never conducted a rescue like this. Defence Minister Richard Miles says a new agreement with the United States to ramp up its military presence in Australia will not necessarily result in additional troops in the country. Mr. Miles has met the US Defence Secretary Pete Hegseth earlier this week in Washington. He says the plan isn't about increasing US troops here, but more detail will be revealed in coming months. The brother of former New South Wales Premier Dominic Perrottet has been accused of giving false evidence to the state's corruption watchdog and encouraging his wife to do so. The ICAC is examining whether payments made to Anita Perrottet were for genuine consulting work or used to disguise money allegedly intended for her husband Charles. The inquiry previously heard she was paid more than $666,000 over 2.5 years for an average of 16 hours work a week. The Assistant International Education Minister has defended the decision to shut down enrolments to a higher education course over concerns international students are using it to exploit the visa system. Enrolment rates at the Graduate Diploma of Management Learning have surged in recent years, while completion rates remain significantly low. Assistant Minister Julian Hill says the move to shut down the course was necessary to crack down on visa exploitation. Doctors in the US say a pig kidney transplanted to a human has worked for 271 days, the longest on record. The team at Massachusetts General Hospital say their work shows pig organs can be used as a bridge until a human transplant becomes available. The recipient says the transplant gave him hope and spared him months of needing to go to hospital for dialysis. That's all in the news for now, Clive. More

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1: Coming up, an Australian couple make it out of the Himalayas alive.
3: Yeah, I've been in hurricanes, I've been underground earthquakes. Nothing compares to that. It's crazy.
1: And as we heard in the headlines, a genetically modified pig kidney keeps a man free of dialysis for a record 9 months.
4: I'm not super religious, but I have been praying day and night to get this. And here I am. It's unbelievable.
1: First, though, a popular graduate diploma used by international students to prolong stays in Australia will, in effect, be shut down by the federal government. The number of students transferring to a particular course has surged in recent years, sparking concerns it's not being used for genuine study. Is political correspondent Claire Armstrong.
5: So this is a graduate diploma in management learning. It's a VET-level course, and it's attracted thousands of international students. There are currently about 40,000 people in general enrolled in this course. But what's really concerned the government here is a real uptick in international students who are already onshore in Australia transferring into this course. It's gone from about 500 people transferring in 2020 to now 4,000 students transferring into the course just last year. The kicker being that only about half of the people enrolled in this VET diploma end up actually commencing and studying this course. So from that, the government has inferred that clearly there are a lot of students who are looking for ways to prolong their stay in Australia by transferring in this way. They often don't have to reapply for an international student visa, and so the course is effectively being shut down. It's being cancelled so there can be no further enrolments. The people currently studying it will be allowed to complete it. And Assistant Minister for International Education, Julian Hill, has described his decision to use these powers to cancel this course as part of the government's focus on integrity in the international education system. Australia's renowned for attracting international students here to study at our universities and other places of education. But what the government doesn't want is for the student visa system to be used simply as a way for people to prolong their stay in Australia, either to continue working or to try and move then onto another visa that would allow them to keep staying in Australia.
6: Claire, migration has obviously been a big topic of discussion of late. So how does the cancellation of this course fit with the government's attempts to reduce Australia's net overseas migration?
5: Yeah, so Australia's net overseas migration, that's essentially the rump of people that end up in the country having come here against the people that leave. That can include Australians returning home, but at the moment there's about 300,000 people additional in the country to those that have left. The government wants to get that number down to 245,000 in the next year and then to 225,000 in 2028. So failing to reach that forecast at the moment, the government's really been turning its attention to different types of regulation it can use to essentially create go slows in the visa and migration process. This focus on a course where there's a belief that international students are using it to stay in Australia is one of them. But some of the other things we've seen from Home Affairs Minister Tony Burke in recent months has been prioritising the processing of skilled work visas among applicants who are already in the country and essentially putting those that are overseas at the back of the queue. There's been talk of using regulation to put a go slow on backpacker visas as well. That's the working holiday makers. Essentially looking at different ways that the government can slow the number of people coming into the country, because there is that pressure with the likes of One Nation and also the Coalition calling for a serious reduction in the amount of migration. But a lot of these programs, they are uncapped, they are demand driven. So this kind of regulatory approach of being very targeted, going after a few thousand visas in this category or another category, fits into a broader approach the government is taking on migration. We're still expecting Tony Burke, the minister, to announce sort of a broader policy on this in the coming weeks, having cancelled it just last month. But for now, it's these kinds of step-by-step regulation approaches that the government's focused

0: the ability for people to apply onshore from visitor tourist visas for student visas onshore. A few months ago, I suspended the ability for new vocational providers to apply to teach international students or new courses, and then this decision announced today is a big step, but it's cancelled this graduate diploma in management learning, which is a vocational graduate diploma, quite a rare thing. It is a course that has no prerequisites, unlike most graduate diplomas, and we've seen over the last few years an almost exponential rise in the number of students studying it, with very low levels of course commencement. So about 44% of students who so-called enrol in this course as part of their visa never start the course. 49% of students who start the course never complete the course. And there's about 41,000 students currently with a certificate of enrolment. Only about 15, 16,000 of them are so-called studying. So it's a significant decision, but we will not back off on focusing on integrity and quality in the international education sector. We want good students who want a premium Australian education, and most of them then need to take that bit of Australia back to their home country with them, not hop around from visa to visa and game the system.
1: Government Minister Julian Hill with Patricia Karvelas.

0: The debate over how to deal with Australia's illicit tobacco market has been one of the political talking points of the week. The opposition wants to reduce the tobacco excise by 80%. Canada had a similar problem with illegal cigarettes in the 1990s. So what do they do to address the issue? Mike Kermode from the Top Stories podcast has more.
1: The tobacco excise debate has intensified, with the coalition proposing to slash the tax by 80%. Opposition leader Angus Taylor argues slashing the famously steep excise, which would cut the price of a pack of cigarettes by $24, would boost government coffers and curb the illicit market.
2: We can fix this, and we can fix it by smashing the business model, and we know this will actually improve the government budget situation.
1: The coalition says the purpose of their policy is to first smash the black market, with a reduction in smoking rates second. The reaction to the proposal has been pretty strong. Public health bodies are outraged by the move and are warning the plan risks creating a new generation of nicotine addicts. The Cancer Council's Alicia Brooks says stronger enforcement efforts are the answer to reducing smoking harm, not reduced taxes.
3: We need increased actions on organised crime and compliance activities that target those illegal retailers.
1: But the plan's been welcomed by Deakin University's Dr. James Martin, a leading researcher in the field of black markets and the illicit nicotine trade.
4: The reason we've seen this explosion in illicit tobacco retailing is because the government has clamped down too hard on this market.
1: Throughout this debate, many health experts have cited Canada's success in quashing the illicit market by slashing its tobacco taxes by around 50% in 1994. So what can we learn from the Canadian example? In the early 1990s, Canada faced a massive illegal cigarette market. At its peak, it accounted for about a third of the country's entire cigarette trade. So in order to crush that black market, the federal government and the provinces cut their tobacco taxes in 1994. Franck Grimmett is a professor of economics at McGill University in Montreal and the author of a 1997 research paper called The Effect of Tobacco Tax Cuts on Cigarette Smoking in Canada.
5: First, the official price dropped. Then quickly, people switched from buying contraband cigarettes to going more the legal way of doing it. So it helped remove a fair amount of illicit trade in cigarettes.
1: He says in 1994, the incidence of smoking in Canada was around 26%. The reduction in excise did at first lead to a 1-2% increase in the take-up of smoking by young people, and also an increase in smoking by some who were already smokers.
5: However, a few years after, what happened is that the government started raising prices again, or I should say raising taxes again, with a better monitoring and better control of the illicit trade. And now the price is up. In fact, it's I think the excise rate in 1994 before was $10 per 200 carton. Now the price is about, the tax is about $40.
1: He says the incidence of smoking is now just over 10%. So, could the opposition's Canada-style plan

0: plan be an effective way of tackling tobacco? Franck Grimmard thinks the Canadian method, roughly speaking, did work.
1: I mean, did it stop the illicit trade? Yes, it helped reduce it a fair amount, but so much. And then did it allow government to raise more revenues? Yes, it did. Did it allow a reduction in smoking? Not at the beginning, but because you retook control of the prices of cigarettes at a legal point of view, and you started raising it with better controls, I think overall it worked. But that was a solution for Canada, given the political economy constraints, given the bureaucratic constraints, given the monitoring constraints and so on, you could say that it worked.
0: Under the Coalition's plan, vapes and nicotine pouches for adults would also be legalised. Government data shows more than 95% of all e-cigarette products sold in Australia are illicit.
2: Mike Kermode from the Top Stories podcast. Bit of news in brief to take us up to the headlines, and a sea eagle, one that's confounded experts by surviving into adulthood after suffering a badly broken wing, has been spotted in the skies above Scotland. Experts that monitor the Isle of Mull's sea eagle population didn't expect the male, which fell from its nest during a storm as a chick, to live, but its parents were observed tending to their offspring while his wing healed. Two Himalayan workers rescued alive from a blocked hydropower tunnel 8 days after being trapped by debris from the flash flooding. WA police say they're aware of footage circling online of a brawl in the upper stands of Perth Stadium during last night's AFL qualifying final between Fremantle and Hawthorn. The Northern Territory coroner finds ambulance delays contributed to the deaths of two Darwin patients earlier this year. And Volkswagen cuts another 50,000 jobs globally by the end of the decade.

0: They say that if Australian economists were given three wishes, it would be productivity, productivity and productivity. While recent GDP growth was better than expected, GDP per capita for the June quarter was zero. What that means is that our entire GDP growth came from population growth, which we know is slowing, and that we essentially have flatlined in terms of productivity in this country. Many suggestions, of course, to stimulate productivity, such as cutting red tape in AI and migration and tax policy. But perhaps there are smaller, easier tweaks that can be made. For instance, an experienced workforce currently sitting on the shelf, even somewhat disincentivised to work. One former New South Wales National Senator has suggested pensioners should continue to work as much as they like with minimal penalties. Well, the Australian Industry Group and Australian Chamber of Commerce and Industry have also thrown their support behind the proposal. The government uses the work bonus scheme to encourage older Australians to keep working without heavily penalising the pension payment. Patricia Sparrow is the head of the Council on the Ageing.
1: It is quite a complex system for people to understand, and it is there to incentivise and support people to do it, but it is quite a complex system for people to understand and to know the impact on their pension. And what we hear pensioners tell us now is that they can work about a day a week before their pension starts being substantially reduced. And so for many people, and our State of the Older Nation report, which is a representative sample of the community, actually shows us that 15% over the age of 67 are still working, but that one in four say they would like to undertake more paid work.
2: Do you support this idea that if we let people in that stage of their life keep part or their full pension as is budgeted for and simply sort of charge them a flat tax rate of 19% like we do with backpackers, do you support that idea?
1: Look, we think it's important that we look at ways of making it easier for older Australians who want to work more to work more, and I think we need to look and consider more about the way it interacts with the pension so that people aren't penalised if they do work, but that it stays fair for everybody.
2: And you must hear this from people in the community that talk about their sort of intention to continue contributing to society, but what do they say when they talk about that sort of catch-22 of when they do work, they are essentially affected financially?
1: They do talk about it as a catch-22. They do want to be able to continue to work, but they are concerned about whether in the end they might end up financially worse off by making that decision. So it's really important we get those settings right, that, you know, is fair for people who do want to work and is fair on the way the pension works as well.
2: You do wonder if it might have an effect on draining our volunteer armies, but there is no doubt that there is an enormous wealth of talent right there on the bench, isn't there?
1: Not everybody will want to work. Some people are quite happy when they retire and they're older that they don't want to work. Others want to work to either continue to make a contribution or because financially they really need to. So I think people will still choose to do a range of different things. This is not about forcing people to work. I think we need to make sure that people, you know, do have opportunities to continue to volunteer. And of course, there are also people who aren't on the pension who would like to work, older people who would like to work, but there's a considerable degree of ageism in employment. And, you know, some people who are perhaps sitting on things like JobSeeker who want to work, who can't get work, and they may be, you know, in their 60s before pension age. So we also need to address the ageism that's inherent in the system that sometimes prevents older people from being able to stay in the workforce.
2: So what can employers better do to attract workers in this stage of their lives? Is it about flexibility or something else?
1: Yes, it can be about flexibility, and it's also about actually, as I said, the ageism piece is important to actually look at our own biases and make sure that we're not ruling people out by assuming that a person over the age of 55 or a person over the age of 60 isn't going to have a skill set. We see that often with technology. It's saying that, you know, people may not be able to have the technology skills, and that's not true for all people. So actually continuing to see every candidate for a position as an individual in their own right with the skills that they bring, and making sure that you're addressing your ageist biases is really important.
2: Yeah, a lot of talent on the bench there, as we say, a lot to contribute to into society. Patricia Sparrow is the CEO of the Council on the Ageing. Nice to talk to you. Thank you so much.
1: Thank you.
0: And she was speaking with Andy Park. Some medical news now, and every year tens of thousands of people across the world die while waiting for an organ transplant. Well, now doctors say they've made a breakthrough that could help address the donor shortage. A man in the United States has received a genetically modified pig kidney. which enabled him to stay off dialysis for 9 months. BBC's Helena Burke has the details.
3: When 66-year-old Tim Andrews was diagnosed with end-stage kidney disease, his prognosis looked grim.
4: So it's very hard for me to get a kidney transplant from a human. In fact, it'll be 7 years or so before I would come up on the list to be able to get one. And on average, the person lives 5 years on dialysis. So I had a little bit of a shortage of time, you know. So it becomes very depressing. It really becomes very, very depressing that this is it, you know. This is how I'm going to end my life. I'm going to be going to dialysis and being tired.
3: In the US, around 100,000 people are currently waiting for a kidney, while only 25,000 transplants occur each year. And it's a similar story in many other countries. To combat the problem, Dr. Leonardo Riella from Mass General Brigham Hospital in Boston has been researching xenotransplantation, the process of using animal organs in humans. Pigs are seen as the ideal donor, as their organs are roughly the same size as humans. In an attempt to save his life, Dr. Riella offered Tim the pioneering procedure.
5: His health condition started to deteriorate. His window for getting a kidney transplant, unfortunately, was closing. And this is when we approach him with the potential of thinking about xenotransplantation as an option to perform these transplants earlier. It can serve as a bridge until Tim accumulates more time and gets to the top of the list and stays healthy enough then to get a human transplant.
3: Tim received a kidney from a genetically modified Yucatan miniature pig in January 2025. This is not the first time a pig kidney transplant has occurred, but the procedure marks the longest dialysis-free survival following a pig kidney transplant, with Tim living with the organ for 9 months. It wasn't a simple process, though. Dr. Riella says it took years to develop genetically modified Yucatan miniature pigs with humanized organs.
5: Performing xenotransplantation has been a huge challenge, in part due to the incompatibilities between the pig kidney and the human body. So the genetic

0: edits were one of the main advancements that allow us to improve that compatibility, therefore improving the survival and the chances of xenotransplantation to be successful. It took years because we had to both manipulate the genes and also manipulate some of the anti-rejection medications in order for us to maximize the success of our transplant.
1: After 9 months, the pig kidney eventually failed and had to be removed. Tim then received a human kidney and is now doing well.
2: I really am going to appreciate what I've been given. I mean, I'm not super religious, but I have been praying day and night to get this and to have the strength to do this. And here I am. It's unbelievable.
1: This is also the first time someone has successfully moved from a pig kidney transplant to a human kidney transplant. Dr. Riella hopes this breakthrough will pave the way for mainstream use of xenotransplantation in the next few years.
0: We are working really hard to bring hope, and we truly feel that xenotransplantation can be an alternative for patients who don't have a living donor, where we could potentially bypass dialysis and get them to a transplant in a timely manner.
3: Dr. Leonardo Riella, ending that report by Helena Burke. Very little movement on the share market today. The All Ordinaries down just 2 points at 9,196. Brent crude will fetch you back $95.49. Gold is worth $4,491 an ounce, and the Australian dollar trading at 72 US cents. Sport now, Mark Adenol.
4: Hi, Clive. To the AFL first, we have a huge elimination final on at the MCG, Carlton and Geelong. It is packed there. We're about halfway through the first quarter. Low scoring so far. Carlton leads 1-3, 9 points to the Cats on 3 points. The Adelaide Crows are set to play against the Western Bulldogs in a blockbuster elimination final tomorrow night. Crow Zach Taylor, he's out of the clash from injury. Kalamachi will play for the home side. Adelaide assistant coach Scott Burns says there's a difference in the team this year compared to last year's final series.
5: Obviously had the experience. I think we're a fitter team too. We limped into last year a little bit. We were struggling towards the end. I think we've done most things right in terms of resting, getting players available for this time of year.
4: Still in the AFL, Fremantle key forward Josh Tracy says his side will learn from its 32-point loss to the Hawks last night. The Dockers were outplayed at Perth Stadium, kicking just 5 goals for the match, losing their first game at the venue for the season. They must now regroup ahead of next week's semi-final, which they need to win to avoid a straight sets exit from the finals. Tracy says while last night's result was disappointing, the team will now focus on where it needs to improve.
6: So, you know, we've got next week, so certainly not all doom and gloom. You know, we've been in this position before throughout the year, so rally the boys together as a collective like we have all year and you know, continue to get better, because clearly our game's got improvement in it.
4: To the NRL, the Titans-Dolphins match. The Dolphins are about to win that one 24 points to 20. The next match will be an absolute cracker, the Rabbitohs and the Roosters. This is the last round of the regular season. Still in the NRL, Ricky Stewart says the Canberra Raiders will be playing for pride tomorrow night when they face the North Queensland Cowboys in Townsville. Despite being minor premiers last season, this year the Raiders have failed to make the finals. Stewart has made 4 changes to the team for the game, with Noah Martin returning from injury and Malachi Smith, Kobe Black set to debut. The coach says he's disappointed with the way the season has panned out.
7: We're not proud of the fact we're not playing semi-final football. You know, we're all disappointed and a lot of hard work. We haven't achieved what we wanted to set out or what we set out to do, but just got to play this one last game with a bit of pride for the boys that we've just mentioned.
4: To some tennis, Alex Dermanor's form slump has continued after being knocked out in the second round of the US Open tournament in New York. The Aussie number 6 seed has been eliminated in straight sets by Dutchman Bodik van der Schonskop 6-2, 6-2, 6-4. Dermanor has now failed to get past the fourth round of his past 3 Grand Slams, despite being ranked 7th in the world. It's also his earliest exit at the US Open in 6 years. There was some good news for Australia, though. Australia's Dane Sweeney through to the third round of a Grand Slam for the first time after upsetting world number 14 Lorenzo Musetti at the US Open. The world number 123 lost the first set, but eventually won 3-6, 6-1, 6-2, 6-2 against the Italian. And number 1 seed Alexander Zverev through to the third round after beating Konta Hauz in 5 long sets. the German winning 6-4, 4-6, 7-6, 6-7, 6-3 in just over 4.5 hours on court. The match finished about 2:15 in the morning, New York time. American football team, the San Francisco 49ers, have landed in Melbourne ahead of an NFL match at the MCG. The game against the Los Angeles Rams next Friday will attract thousands of overseas fans and tourists. Fans were waiting to greet the 49ers players at Melbourne Airport this morning, but the team was whisked off the tarmac onto specially chartered buses.
8: Just wanted to come down and see my legends. Yeah, just get a photo opportunity, but unfortunately I didn't get it.
9: I had an opportunity. I had some friends down here, people that I knew that I could stay with, and they managed to get us some tickets, and I couldn't pass up the opportunity.
4: And Australian kayaker Jess Fox has won gold in the K1 event at the Canoe Slalom World Cup in France. The now five-time world champion overcame a two-second penalty to top the standings for her second World Cup win of this season. That's all the sport for now, Clive. I'll be back, though, in about 30 minutes.
3: Great. Thanks, Mark. The weather for the start of the weekend in capital cities, Brisbane, a mostly sunny 29 for tomorrow. Sydney expecting a windy 33, partly cloudy. In Canberra, rain tomorrow getting up to 19 degrees. Melbourne right now, it's a breezy 15, 19 by the end of tomorrow with showers and the wind easing. In Hobart, dropping to 9 degrees overnight and rain tomorrow with a top of 15. Adelaide, it's 19 degrees as I speak, dropping to 12 overnight. Showers easing tomorrow and a windy 17 is the top. Perth, showers tomorrow, 20. And Darwin, possible shower, 32.

0: ABC News with Andrew Kaloupas. Rescuers in Nepal have pulled two workers alive from a hydro tunnel that was buried in last week's ice avalanche and flash flood. The men were extracted from the Trishul tunnel. Local television showed images of the first worker covered in mud and being carried from the site on a rescuer's shoulder. Both men are under medical observation. At least 557 workers are reported missing from the hydropower project. Uta Blon of Nepal's Independent Power Producers Association says the rescue of the two men raises hopes of safely extracting others.
1: There is supposed to be around 42 people trapped inside the tunnel. So we just I heard the good news that two of them is just pulled out and rescue operation is going on. And I'm sure there will be many other will be surviving.
0: Tibetan advocacy groups, locals and international observers have accused the Chinese government of severely underreporting the true extent of the casualties in Tibet in the wake of last week's flood disaster. Chinese authorities say officially 21 people have been confirmed dead and 540 others are missing, but the International Campaign for Tibet says its sources believe the number of casualties is significantly higher. Australia Tibet Council Executive Officer Dr. Zoe Bedford says China has had Tibet under a blackout since the 2008 Olympics in Beijing.
2: They won't allow any foreign observers, any media, any foreign diplomats to go into Tibet because they are terribly afraid of people speaking to Tibetans and hearing about what's happening in Tibet.
0: South Australian police say human remains have been found during a search for a long-term missing person near Port Augusta on the state's Upper Spencer Gulf. Police say it's too early to confirm the identity of the remains, but hope to have results from forensic testing soon. This week, police renewed search efforts to find the missing person, aged 39, who was last seen in January. Far North Region Officer in Charge, Superintendent Josh Hines, says police returned to the search area following a review of initial efforts.
3: A decision was made to do an expanded search, increasing the original search area, and subsequently the human remains were located in that expanded search area from what was conducted earlier this year.
0: A 51-year-old woman's been charged with murder after the body of an 81-year-old man was found in a creek in northern New South Wales. Police say they were called to a home at Tevin near Ballina yesterday after reports of concerns for welfare. The man's body was found during a search on the property. The woman was arrested at the scene. It's understood they were known to each other. Police say she was taken to hospital in Lismore for assessment and was later charged with murder. She'll face bail court tomorrow. A Victorian One Nation candidate has faced court over alleged breaches of the health code at his gymnasium businesses. Ben Lucas was recently announced as the One Nation Victorian candidate for the seat of Narracan, southeast of Melbourne. Lucas pleaded guilty today in the Latrobe Valley Magistrates Court to operating a Category 1 aquatic facility. Without registering it with Baw Shire Council, the charges were brought by the same Shire Council where Lucas has been a councillor since 2020. He was fined $4,000 and placed on an adjourned undertaking for 12 months. He told the ABC he admitted to the administrative oversight and is glad common sense has prevailed. The Chief Medical Officer at the Central Australian Aboriginal Congress says a coalition proposal to cut the tobacco excise by 80% will undermine efforts to close the gap. This week, public health experts, the Australian Medical Association and the Labor Party rejected the coalition's plan aimed at countering illicit tobacco dealers. Congress's Dr. John Boffa says increasing the price in tobacco has had a big impact on reducing the number of cigarettes smoked per day, which has been a significant achievement.
4: To actually turn the clock back, cut the excess by 80%, make tobacco cheaper because there's a black market is very retrograde and will damage and will cause, as I heard Tanya Plibersek say, will cause deaths, preventable deaths.
0: A total fire ban will be in place for Greater Sydney tomorrow, with hot and windy conditions pushing the fire danger rating to extreme. The ban comes into effect at midnight tonight. You're up to date with the latest from ABC News.
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6: Hello,
5: Hello, I'm Clive Hunton. Coming up, we'll preview a big political moment for Germany and for Europe on Sunday.
6: Supporters would see it as proof that the party is ready to govern. Opponents would see it as a deeply worrying development.
5: And the legacy and unfinished business of Gloria Steinem.
7: What Gloria knew is that if we're going to finish the gender revolution for women, we also need a gender revolution for men.
5: First, though, Federal Health Minister Mark Butler says there's no easy fix to tackling the rapidly growing number of aged care patients stuck in public hospitals. Comes after state and territory health ministers met with Mr. Butler this morning to call for action on the issue and to stop a change on private health insurance rebates for elderly Australians. Political reporter Matt Bamford has more from Parliament House in Canberra.
8: The health ministers stood up and talked about one of the big problems that they're facing at the public hospitals that they manage, and that's the pressure that the aged care system is having on those hospitals. And it's been an ongoing problem. It was raised again today in this meeting with Mark Butler, and data has been distributed that they've collated showing that there are around 3,700 elderly patients stuck in hospital. Now, states are under pressure on a number of fronts on public hospitals. They're dealing with ramping. They're also dealing with a lack of beds due to older patients being stuck in hospitals because they can't get access to the Commonwealth-funded aged care help that they need. And that can be through things like residential beds and also home care packages that help them live at home. States and territories have asked for more funding for these home care packages today, but Mark Butler has not made a commitment. However, he says the area has been on the federal government's mind, although it remains a challenge. And that's partly due, he says, to an ageing population. Now, interestingly, there was some data also released out of South Australia with the Premier there saying that ramping is higher than ever before. Now, that's interesting because that government won an election on a promise that it would actually fix ramping. New South Wales Health Minister Ryan Park has been leading the charge on this issue. He says there's been a rapid increase in elderly patients stuck in hospitals due to a lack of aged care assistance.
9: Across the country, that represents around 3,700 odd beds here in New South Wales. That's over 1,000. But the real concern is the rapid increase in these numbers over the last 12 to 18 months. This is putting an enormous strain on our state's hospital system. It's the equivalent here in New South Wales of two large Sydney hospitals every morning taken offline and unavailable for patients coming into our hospitals through ED or elective surgery.
10: That's the New South Wales Health

0: Health Minister Ryan Park. Now, Matt, the states and territories are also against a federal push to change private health insurance rebates. What happened with that today?
1: So New South Wales presented modelling today estimating that their hospitals will have to take on an extra 23,000 surgeries a year from people who have to give up their private cover under these proposed changes. Now, this has states and territories worried about further strain on the public health sector. Now, Mark Butler has pushed back on this, saying that their modelling doesn't indicate that the impact is going to be that widespread. Now, this is being driven by the government's proposal to change how much of a rebate is available to people on private health insurance. Currently, you get more back if you're over 65, and the government under these changes wants to equalise the model and say it's going to save billions of dollars that it can redistribute across the health sector. Now, Mark Butler says that they would expect around 44,000 people will drop their private health insurance. The states say that number would be much, much higher and would also lead to people winding back how much cover they have. And this is a very heated issue. The states say they argue that if these changes put more pressure on them, that they should actually get more federal support in order to fit the bill. But the federal government has vowed to push ahead with these changes. Mark Butler saying he recognises that they would be a cost of living hit for older Australians, but the state of the budget bottom line means there is little money available for new spending. And he again pointed to the government's own modelling about the extent of the impact.
2: There are three pieces of modelling around about what the impact of our changes will mean. Government modelling from the department indicates that maybe 44,000 people will leave health insurance at a time where health insurance membership will continue to climb. The University of Melbourne, so not the government, not the industry, has indicated that that's a high point. They think it's more likely to be somewhere between 12,000 and 41,000. Now, the insurance industry, unsurprisingly, has put out very different numbers, and it appears that the state governments are simply reflecting the insurance industry modelling about what they think will happen. I made the point to my health minister colleagues today. If you go to the private health insurance website, they still have modelling on their website that says that when we means tested health insurance some years ago, 1.6 million people would leave health insurance, 850,000 additional people would end up in public hospitals. None of it happened. None of it happened. So I say to my state minister colleagues, have a look at the government's modelling, have a look at the independent modelling done by the University of Melbourne, rather than simply accepting arguments that in the past have been shown to be self-serving from the insurance industry.
3: Federal Health Minister Mark Butler ending Matt Bamford's reports with Laura Chilingerian.
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3: Well, looking a few days ahead, what's on the News Daily podcast for Monday? Well, two decades ago, a wave of cheap Chinese goods that flooded global markets and wiped out manufacturing jobs became known as the China Shock. Now its sequel, China Shock 2, has arrived. But this time, China isn't just exporting cheap goods. It's taking on the world in cutting-edge technology from AI to electric vehicles and robotics. On Monday's podcast with Samantha Hawley, economist David Orta, who helped coin the phrase China Shock and is one of Time magazine's most influential people of the year in AI, asks whether the world is ready for it. The Queensland couple has described being caught up in the Himalayan disaster. Clinton Baker and Pramila Dangle, who live in Bundaberg, they're now in Kathmandu waiting for their flight home and hoping relatives are okay. They spoke to Johanna Murray.
5: The time you heard the sound, the rumbling through the ground and bang, bang. Yeah, it's too late. Like if you weren't out of harm's way, you only had probably like 10 seconds tops to get your ass up on the mountain. Yeah.
6: And you had to carry your daughter up the hill.
5: Carry her.
7: Yeah.
5: Yep.
7: Yeah, we both decide before we go holiday, one, we have to take care of her, you know, not leaving alone her.

0: That's why always he's carrying one person have carry.
1: Yeah,
0: he was strong and run quick, so
1: yeah, it's dangerous.
0: Yeah.
1: Dangerous to have
0: yeah.
1: kids. Yeah. You can imagine.
2: What was going through your mind?
1: Unbelievable. Just couldn't believe it. It's like
0: couldn't think anything. Just
1: like,
0: run.
1: Yeah, it was so high too, like 50 meters high, roughly. Mm. Bits and pieces of it.
0: As you can see in video, water come like this, like a tsunami.
1: Yeah.
0: Cover like this.
1: When it hit the buildings, it just blew.
0: Smash it, blew up.
1: Like a bomb. Mm. And some just moved. Pretty traumatic for me and us and everyone else.
2: I could see on your videos, you can literally see people like holding onto the tops of buildings as well. Was there a moment that it seemed like whoever was filming, they realized they needed to get higher up the hill where they were filming?
0: Yeah, my brother was taking the video. We don't think that we can do that. There was everyone running. You don't know why people are. If you run back, if you look back for 1 second, no. You lost everything. So don't worry about it. Just save yourself. Just run.
2: What about all your family there? Have you been able to get in contact with all of them?
0: No. Whoever run, only they're alive. Otherwise, no. Because
1: 5% left.
0: Only 5% left. Maybe 5% left. Whoever alive.
1: 200?
0: More than 200, yeah. No one alive in the house. Whoever housewife, kids, you know. Because if they take the notice, like, seriously, maybe everyone will be alive. But everyone thinking that, oh, same thing maybe happened, like, last year. River is very down. No one can imagine they come up like that. They cover the town, you know. No one alive.
1: 3-4-story buildings, and the waves are higher than the building itself.
0: All gone. No one come. 8 days now, you know. 8 days now, no. No one come.
2: Are there particular family members that you've, like, you know that they're missing and you're trying to find them of yours?
0: Yeah, I've been posting on Facebook every day. There's, like, who can see, find them, you know. We know that no one alive, but at least we can find the dead body, you know.
2: Where are you guys now? You're in Kathmandu, is it?
0: Yeah, Kathmandu now, yeah.
2: How are you feeling and how is some of your family members feeling?
0: Mine's
1: back in Australia, very grateful.
0: Yeah, back in Australia, grateful, you know, like peaceful life there. And then,
1: yeah, I've been in hurricanes, I've been underground earthquakes. Nothing compares to that. Yeah, it's crazy.
2: How are you feeling, Clint?
1: Anxious, just trying to stay strong. Can't wait to get home.
3: Clinton Baker and Pramila Dangor with Joanna Marie at ABC Wide Bay. Time for the headlines. Two people are rescued alive from a hydropower tunnel in the Himalayas 9 days after the floods, with hopes more may follow. Chief Medical Officer at the Central Australian Aboriginal Congress says cutting tobacco excise by 80%, as the coalition wants, will undermine closing the gap. Research finds 1 in 5 mental health clinicians use AI daily to transcribe sessions with patients. And the government says closing enrolments to the Graduate Diploma of Management Learning helps crack down on visa exploitation. It's a big weekend in German politics because voters in Saxony-Anhalt go to the polls on Sunday in an election that could see the far-right Alternative for Germany govern a German state for the first time. Deutsche Welle's Thomas Sparrow looks ahead.
4: The far-right AfD is polling strongly in Saxony-Anhalt, but it's still unclear whether it can enter government, let alone lead one. Still, the possibility is being taken seriously across Germany. And if it does happen, the party would face a challenge it has never faced before. For years, the AfD has built support by attacking those in power. It grew mainly as a protest party, attracting voters who felt ignored, who felt left behind. Governing is a different matter altogether. It means turning campaign promises into reality, from tougher migration policies to a stronger focus on German identity in schools.

0: rules. For the AfD, a party founded just 13 years ago, taking office would be a major milestone and a major challenge. Supporters would see it as proof that the party is ready to govern. Opponents would see it as a deeply worrying development, pointing out that Germany's domestic intelligence agency classifies the AfD in Saxony-Anhalt as right-wing extremist. The impact of such a government would go well beyond the AfD itself. For years, Germany's other parties have upheld what's known as the Brandmauer, or firewall, refusing to work with the AfD. If the party enters government in Saxony-Anhalt, many will say that firewall is damaged beyond repair. The debate would no longer be about keeping the AfD out of power, but how to deal with the AfD in power. And that could have consequences in Berlin. Chancellor Friedrich Merz, after all, has invested a great deal of political capital in winning back voters who have turned to the AfD. But the AfD is also leading national polls ahead of Merz's party. An AfD win in Saxony-Anhalt could further dent the standing of a chancellor who is deeply unpopular. The impact would also be felt beyond Germany's borders. Germany is often seen as one of Europe's political anchors. Many would see an AfD win as further evidence of the growing strength of far-right parties across Europe. Yet many Germans are uneasy about that prospect. A recent poll found that a majority believe an AfD government in Saxony-Anhalt would be a danger to democracy, and many worry about the impact on people with migrant backgrounds. So, in many ways, this election is about more than one small state. It's about two tests at once: whether Germany's other parties can respond to the AfD's continued growth, and whether the AfD could make the jump from opposition to government.
1: Deutsche Welle's Thomas Sparrow. Today we've been reflecting on the life of the writer Gloria Steinem, who's died at the age of 92. In the late 60s and early 70s, she was one of the most prominent leaders of the American women's movement, campaigning for gender equality and abortion. She said even women who rejected feminism early on would embrace it eventually.
2: I think for young women especially, they haven't yet experienced being in the paid labor force and discovering that you don't get paid equally, that you can't get the same jobs. They haven't had children yet and discovered who cares for them and who doesn't. So life will radicalize them. In a general way, women tend to grow more radical with age, whereas men tend to grow more conservative with age, because men gain power with age as they replace their fathers, and women lose power with age as they replace their mothers.
1: Well, let's hear an assessment of her contribution from Corinne Lowe, who's an economist at the Wharton Business School.
3: She created Ms. Magazine, which was a, you know, feminist magazine. It was a magazine that was all about the issues that were facing women and not, you know, good housekeeping, right? Not a magazine about being a better wife or a better mother. It was about women in the workplace. It was about women taking control of their political futures. It was about women setting the agenda instead of just responding to it.
4: What were the biggest lessons that you learned, not just from reading the magazine, but from listening to and reading the work of Gloria Steinem?
3: I mean, I think Gloria's radical proposition was that women were people. Women were equal human beings who deserved every bit as much self-actualization as men did, and that there were structural issues in society that were holding women back from kind of achieving that equality. And so that is why, you know, she fought on every level for greater equality, whether that was in the workplace, whether that was protections from sexual harassment, whether that was equal pay, and including changing laws that were holding women back.
4: And she was tireless, wasn't she? Because she worked right up until her 90s.
3: Yes. I mean, I met her for the first time. I mean, I guess I had been at other events kind of where she was, but really met her intimately for the first time this past year, at the end of last year, and I feel so lucky to have gotten to share that space with her, you know, before she passed, because she was holding these talking circles in her home, which was an institution of itself in New York City on the Upper East Side. And she would hold these kind of salons discussing issues that impacted women and bringing together all sorts of kind of movers and shakers to have these discussions. And the one that I attended was actually about masculinity.
4: Masculinity?
3: Yeah, so I know you're thinking, why is this famous feminist holding a talking circle about masculinity? But I think this is very much in line with my work in this area where I study the economics of being a woman and the forces that are holding women back. And one of the persistent patterns that I see is that women are expected to be equals in the workplace to men when men are still not equals at home to women. And so I think what Gloria knew is that if we're going to finish the gender revolution for women, we also need a gender revolution for men. Because until men are actually able to lean in at home, we can't just expect women to lean in to the workplace.
4: Why do you think she had such an enduring appeal? I mean, her legacy is decades long, isn't it, really? She started her activism in the 60s. And I didn't go to one of those talking circles, but when I was a journalist in the US, I did go to an event that she held just in someone's back garden, as it happened. And it was incredible to see the number of really young women who were there in attendance, in absolute awe of Gloria Steinem.
3: Yes, I mean, I think you used the word tireless earlier, and I think that was one of the reasons she had such an enduring impact, because she continued to do the work. She continued to be involved. And so, you know, at every turn, she didn't say, oh, well, this fight has been won and now I can retire. She said, okay, well, what's next on the agenda and how can I put myself there? And so she was just involved in countless issues throughout her lifetime, you know, trying to create a more just world for women. And I think that's part of it. And I think her forthright way of speaking, that, you know, she accepted no BS and she didn't sugarcoat her words. And I think there is something about that that does cut across generations, because she's not speaking in a way that's kind of, you know, disguised according to the niceties of the time or the era. She is cutting straight to the heart of the matter. And that's something that resonates with women of all generations.
1: Corinne Lowe, who teaches at the Wharton Business School with the BBC's Regina Vaidyanathan. Now the sport is Mark Adenall.
5: Hi, Clive. Tennis first, Alex Dermanor's form slump has continued after being knocked out in the second round of the US Open tournament in New York. The Aussie number 6 seed has been eliminated in straight sets by Dutchman Boudewijn van der Schonskop, 6-2, 6-2, 6-4. Dermanor has now failed to get past the fourth round of his past three Grand Slams. It's also his earliest exit at the US Open in 6 years. There was some good news. Australia's Dane Sweeney threw to the third round of a Grand Slam for the first time after upsetting world number 14 Lorenzo Musetti. The world number 123 lost the first set, but eventually won 3-6, 6-1, 6-2, 6-2 against the Italian. And number one seed Alexander Zverev is through to the third round after beating Günther Haus in 5 long sets. The German winning 6-4, 4-6, 7-6, 6-7, 6-3 in just over 4.5 hours on court. The match finished about 2:15 in the morning, New York time. Meanwhile, Australian tennis player Nick Kyrgios has accepted and served a 1-month suspension for testing positive for cocaine. Glenn Lauder reports.
6: The International Tennis Integrity Association says the 31-year-old told investigators that he used cocaine socially during a night out before he was due to play at an ATP event in Mallorca in June. The agency's accepted that it was outside of competition. Kyrgios had been provisionally suspended since the 4th of August and recognised he made a huge mistake, apologising to fans, family and sponsors. Kyrgios has completed a treatment program which reduces the World Anti-Doping Association's default 3-month ban to 1, meaning his suspension's over as of today.
5: To the NRL, Canberra Raiders coach Ricky Stewart says tomorrow night's match against the North Queensland Cowboys in Townsville will serve as a great learning opportunity for debutant Kobe Black. Black comes in to replace Ethan Sanders at halfback, with Stewart deciding to rest the 22-year-old. Stewart says Sanders initially didn't want to be rested.
7: Kobe, it's again the reason I'm giving him this opportunity. Ethan didn't want to sit out, but he understood the situation and I appreciate it. But Kobe's got, you know, the chance now to feel, to see exactly what the intensity and the speed of NRL has to offer.
5: To the AFL, Fremantle key forward Josh Tracy says his team will learn from its 32-point loss to the Hawks last night. The Dockers were outplayed at Perth Stadium, kicking just 5 goals for the match and losing their first game at the venue for the season. They must now regroup ahead of next week's semi-final, which they will need to win to avoid a straight sets exit from the finals. Tracy says while last night's result was disappointing, the team will now focus on where it needs to improve.
8: You know, we've got next week, so certainly not all doom and gloom. You know, we've been in this position before throughout the year, so rally the boys together as a collective like we have all year and continue to get better because clearly our game's got improvement in it.
5: Australian kayaker Jess Fox has won gold in the K1 event at the Canoe Slalom World Cup in France. The now five-time world champion overcame a two-second penalty to top the standings for her second World Cup win of the season. The event was held at the same venue where Fox won two of her three Olympic gold medals in 2024. And American football team, the San Francisco 49ers, have landed in Melbourne ahead of an NFL match at the MCG. The game against the Los Angeles Rams next Friday will attract thousands of overseas fans and tourists. Fans were waiting to greet the 49ers players at Melbourne Airport this morning, but the team was whisked off the tarmac onto specially chartered buses.
9: Just wanted to come down and see my legends. Yeah, just get a photo opportunity, but unfortunately I didn't get it.
10: I had an opportunity. I had some friends down here, people that I knew that I could stay with, and they managed to get us some tickets, and I couldn't pass up the opportunity.
5: Looking forward to that match, the first ever regular season NFL game to be played in Australia. Next Friday morning, Australian time in Melbourne. That's all the sport for now, Clive. Back to you.
1: Thank you, Mark. Tomorrow's weather, Brisbane, a mostly sunny 29 degrees. Sydney, a windy 33, partly cloudy, and with a risk of fire. Some fire warnings issued for the greater Sydney-ish area. And Canberra, rain tomorrow by contrast, 19 at the top. Melbourne, some showers, wind easing and a top of 19. Hobart, rain and a top of 15. Adelaide, a few more showers tomorrow on top of the ones from today, 17 eventually. Perth, some showers tomorrow, 20 at the top, 10 degrees overnight, 15 right now. And Darwin tomorrow, possible shower, 32.
11: ABC News with Andrew Kaloupas. Rescuers in Nepal have pulled two workers alive from a hydro tunnel that was buried last week by the ice avalanche and flash flood. The two men were extracted from the Trishul tunnel. Local television images showed the first worker covered in mud being carried from the site on a rescuer's shoulders. Both men are under medical observation. Hundreds of workers are reported missing from the hydropower project. Uta Blon of Nepal's Independent Power Producers Association says the rescue of the two men raises hopes of safely extracting others.
12: There is supposed to be around 42 people trapped inside the tunnel. So we just I heard the good news that two of them is just pulled out and rescue operation is going on. And I'm sure there will be many other will be surviving.
11: Tibetan advocacy groups, locals and international observers have accused the Chinese government of severely underreporting the true extent of the casualties in Tibet in the wake of last week's flood disaster. Chinese authorities officially say 21 people have been confirmed dead and 540 are missing. But the International Campaign for Tibet says its sources believe the number of casualties is significantly higher. Australia Tibet Council Executive Officer Dr. Zoe Bedford says China has had Tibet under a blackout since the 2008 Olympics in Beijing.
13: They won't allow any foreign observers, any media, any foreign diplomats to go into Tibet because they are terribly afraid of people speaking to Tibetans and hearing about what's happening in Tibet.
11: South Australian police say human remains have been found during a search for a long-term missing person near Port Augusta on the state's Upper Spencer Gulf. Police say it's too early to confirm the identity of the remains, but hope to have results from forensic testing soon. This week, police renewed search efforts to find the missing person, aged 39, who was last seen in January. Far North Region Officer in Charge, Superintendent Josh Hines, says police returned to the search area following a review of initial efforts.
14: A decision was made to do an expanded search, increasing the original search area, and subsequently the human remains were located in that expanded search area from what was conducted earlier this year.
11: A 51-year-old woman has been charged with murder after the body of an 81-year-old man was found in a creek in northern New South Wales. Police say they were called to a home at Tevin near Ballina yesterday after reports of concerns for welfare. The man's body was found during a search of the property. The woman was arrested at the scene. It's understood they were known to each other. Police say she was taken to hospital in Lismore for assessment and was later charged with murder. She'll face bail court tomorrow.

0: The Chief Medical Officer at the Central Australian Aboriginal Congress says a coalition proposal to cut the tobacco excise by 80% will undermine efforts to close the gap. This week, public health experts, the Australian Medical Association and the federal government rejected the coalition's plan aimed at countering illicit tobacco dealers. The Congress's Dr. John Boffa says increasing the price in tobacco has had a big impact on reducing the number of cigarettes smoked each day, which has been a significant improvement.
1: To actually turn the clock back, cut the excess by 80%, make tobacco cheaper because there's a black market is very retrograde and will damage and will cause, as I heard Tanya Plibersek say, will cause deaths, preventable deaths.
0: A Victorian One Nation candidate has faced court over alleged breaches of the health code at his gymnasium. Ben Lucas was recently announced as One Nation's Victorian candidate for the seat of Narracan, southeast of Melbourne. Lucas pleaded guilty today in the Latrobe Valley Magistrates Court to operating a Category 1 aquatic facility without registering it with Baw-Baw Shire Council. The charges were brought by the same Shire Council where Lucas has been a councillor since 2020. He was fined $4,000 and placed on an adjourned undertaking for 12 months. He told the ABC he admitted to the administrative oversight and is glad common sense has prevailed. And a total fire ban will be in place across Greater Sydney tomorrow with hot and windy conditions, pushing the fire danger rating to extreme. The ban comes into effect at midnight tonight. That's the latest from ABC News.
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3: Hello, I'm Clive Hunton. Coming up, the debate over data centres plays out in Tasmania.
4: Firmus is promising to build renewable projects to more than compensate for that power use. But Tasmania's energy minister has been unable to name any projects Firmus has commissioned.
3: And the biggest jobs layoff in automotive history.
5: They have a very big China business that's shrinking now because of the competition, because of the tariffs from Donald Trump. They are in trouble.
3: First, though, the World Meteorological Organization says the world is facing a supersized El Nino event that could be the strongest in more than 70 years. The climate pattern is expected to intensify in the coming months and to persist through until February next year. While it's no guarantee of extreme conditions through summer, experts here say it raises the odds of hot and difficult conditions, as Nick Grimm reports.
6: On the streets of Rome, locals search for superlatives to describe the oppressive conditions they've faced through the Italian summer. To put it mildly, this man says, they've opened the gates of hell. We've never experienced such extreme heat. It's unbearable. As much of Europe continues to bake under above-average temperatures, bringing wildfires and drought, France has also just declared its summer officially the hottest on record. Virginie Swartz is the director of the forecasting agency Meteo France. When we compare the average temperature of this summer and the pre-industrial period at the end of the 19th century, there's a difference of 5 degrees. That's considerable, she says. And it's possible that could be just the start, with the World Meteorological Organization advising there are ominous signs already that next year could surpass records once again to become the warmest on record. Secretary General Celeste Solo saying the El Nino weather pattern currently forming over the Pacific could be the strongest yet.
7: The WMO update shows it may be stronger than anything since our monitoring began. So literally off the charts we have used for the past 4 decades.
6: A strong El Nino can shift rainfall and temperature patterns worldwide, fueling drought and other extreme conditions. But this one is creating particular concern.
7: This El Nino will deliver a major blow to communities, economies and supply chains across the globe. So many sectors will be affected. Agriculture, trade, fisheries, health, energy, transport, water resources, disaster management, to name

0: also marine impacts. So you actually might even see marine heat waves. And then also these will have knock-up effects on wildfires and prices of food and crop growing and even tropical storms.
1: While El Niño is a naturally occurring phenomenon not directly linked to climate change, the WMO says the world's warming environment does drive higher ocean temperatures, which in the words of UN Secretary General Antonio Guterres is supersizing the weather pattern. Pacific ocean surface temperatures are currently more than 2 degrees above average. And what lies beneath is even more startling.
2: I look at the charts and it's unbelievable that underneath the water, underneath the surface of the water, I'm now seeing 10 degrees above normal, which is just, frankly, from the climate scientist, the technical term, insane.
1: Dr. Andrew Watkins is an adjunct professor at Monash University's School of Earth, Atmosphere and Environment. He also sits on the Climate Council.
2: Climate change has been boosting our temperatures in the Pacific Ocean by about half a degree to a full degree, and that's been boosting El Niño as well. And at the moment, it really is incredible that we're seeing temperatures that warm, and that's because about 90% of the excess energy that we absorb through greenhouse gases actually goes into the ocean, and that's where it's storing it in the deeper ocean, which means that El Niños now are supercharged whenever they occur.
1: Here, forecasts suggest Australia can expect hot and dry conditions through spring, though summer still holds a chance of bringing above average rainfall in the west on top of the hot conditions. Andrew Watkins says that's entirely consistent with the El Niño pattern.
2: So for every degree of global warming, you get about 7% more moisture in the atmosphere. It can be more when the weather pattern's concentrated. So when we do get rain in Australia, if we get rain, but when we get rain in between the dry periods, will tend to be more than it used to be. So that's the only saving grace with climate change.
3: Andrew Watkins from Monash University with Nick Grimm.
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3: Former Queensland Police Commissioner Steve Golshevsky has died. He was 67. Known among colleagues as Mr. Fix-It, he stepped away to face a more personal battle with cancer. Kira Jones looks back at his life.
6: Policing was in Steve Golshevsky's blood.
7: My father was a police officer before I was born. My brother was a police officer.
6: In 1980, he joined the force.
7: I had a long time in plain clothes as a detective working in organised crime, regional crime, intelligence, anti-corruption, counter-terrorism, major events, and of course, in recent years, in the last decade, I had an extended period as a state disaster coordinator.
6: In that role, the father of five steered the police response to cyclones, fires and floods. He was also there through COVID. Police were granted extraordinary emergency powers.
7: You must have a border declaration pass to enter Queensland.
6: He fronted media daily and became a familiar face in unprecedented times.
7: The large proportion of the community is getting it.
6: After lockdown, the man known as Mr. Fix-It turned his attention to what he called his toughest challenge yet, tasked with implementing sweeping reforms amid surging rates of gendered violence.
7: We know that it's an enormous problem. It's an enduring problem.
6: He took charge at a testing time for the embattled service, reeling from a landmark inquiry that found sexism and racism were rife in the ranks.
7: I've always been one to put my hand up when I think I can help, and that's why I'm here.
6: Just 10 months into his five-year term, the career cop who had never smoked was diagnosed with stage 4 lung cancer. Remarkably, 6 months later, he recovered and returned to work.
7: The commitment I made was to the organisation and to my people that I lead. And that commitment was that as their commissioner, I would not leave until Queenslanders were safer and felt safer.
6: Confident the service was in good shape, he announced his retirement in early 2026 to focus on his family and health. He saved his final words for his frontline officers.
8: Thank you for what you do every day. You're amazing. You make a huge difference in our community. It has been a privilege to be your commissioner.
6: A lasting legacy built through a lifetime of service and sacrifice.
9: Thanks, everyone.
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0: A former judge and Monash University lecturer pleads guilty in Melbourne to possessing child abuse material. There's a total fire ban for Greater Sydney tomorrow, with the hot and windy conditions pushing the fire danger rating to extreme. Two psychiatrists in New Zealand are authorised to prescribe pharmaceutical-grade MDMA to patients with post-traumatic stress disorder, only the second country to do so after Australia. And Giorgia Meloni's government becomes Italy's longest-serving since the country became a republic after the Second World War. And she's the first with neo-fascist roots to hold office. The German car group Volkswagen will cut a further 50,000 jobs by the end of the decade. The radical restructuring brings the total number of planned layoffs to 100,000. That's the largest in automotive history. So worth discussing further then with Alexander Demling, who's the automotive correspondent for Der Spiegel in Cologne.
1: The crisis is pretty big. The German carmakers are basically, they were the most globalized companies, and now with China competing with them, they have a very big China business that's shrinking now because of the competition, because of the tariffs from Donald Trump. They are in trouble. They are still profitable, but profits are decreasing, and so they need to cut workers just to bring down cost.
2: And how will they cut these workers? Will people be allowed to retire, maybe retire early? Or are huge numbers of people in towns where the biggest employer is likely to be car making just going to be thrown out of the labour force?
1: No, it will be voluntary. So they have a job guarantee until 2030, and they just need to find workers that are willing to go. But still, 50,000 is a pretty big number, and they will look for retirees and people who are willing to look for another job. And this will still be a big strain on these cities, because you don't have like productive employment anymore. You have a lot of retirees.
2: And there are the companies that supply components and services to the likes of Volkswagen as well, which will also be hit if Volkswagen's planning to make a million fewer cars a year. What is the plan for Germany's industrial base? Germany has been the economic engine of Europe for decades. Car making lay at the heart of that. But China now poses a really big challenge to it.
1: Yeah, so I mean that the plan for Volkswagen short term is moving production to Eastern and Southern Europe, where they have plants that are just producing more cheaply than in Germany. And I think the EU's plan is to force Chinese car makers to come to Europe to produce here. But for Germany, that is pretty dire, because the Chinese, they don't want to pay German wages and deal with German unions as well. So we're looking at shrinking German industry for years if nothing else happens.
2: And do political parties have a plan then to retrain Germans to be able to get work, to set up companies, for example, in a world where China dominates global car making in the way that Germany did in the previous century?
1: Yeah, so, I mean, politicians are working on, for example, transforming some of these factories to defense factories. Germany is investing a lot of money into his army because of the Russian threat, and so some old like car factories could become defense factories. It's just the question if all of that works. I mean, the car plants are pretty big, and for a tank plant, for example, you don't need that much workers. So either we have to do it through the invisible hand of the market and just people looking for other employment, or you have to invest much more into defense.
2: And is this something that Germans are talking about the need to change the very nature of the country's economy, the way that people earn a living?
1: I think we're not there yet, because Germany is coming from like a long stretch of prosperity, where globalization and the success of car industry and other

0: industries just lifted all boats. And Germans are struggling now with this moment. But I think that the change is inevitable, and the sooner people accept that other industries need to step up, the better.
1: Alexander Demling, he's the automotive correspondent for Der Spiegel with the BBC's Rob Young. Here at home, well, as the data centre boom fueled by the AI race draws fierce backlash in the United States, there are similar concerns, of course, back home, as we've been reporting. Well, now three proposed data centres in Tasmania could soon demand about 30% of the state's power supply. But local councils can't consider that impact when deciding whether to approve them. Experts say the state's planning regulations weren't designed to deal with projects like data centres, and given widespread community concerns, one local council is looking to the state government to intervene. Alexander Humphreys filed this report.
2: Protesters crowded the front of the Georgetown Council chambers in northern Tasmania last month, as inside, councillors reluctantly signed off on a new data centre to be built nearby. It's set to be the second data centre built by artificial intelligence company Firmus in the state. The controversial projects have sparked widespread community unease. Now there are concerns over a proposal for a third centre in the northwest at Wesley Vale.
3: I haven't seen this level of concern and angst in any development application that we've assessed in my time on council, which is 15 years.
2: Peter Freshney is the mayor of the Latrobe Council.
3: I think the environmental issues and the impact on health and wellbeing are the two that encapsulate the broader concerns of our community.
2: This week, one of Tasmania's largest ever e-petitions was tabled in state parliament, demanding a moratorium on data centres for artificial intelligence until safeguards are in place. While councillors are elected to represent the community, they're restricted to making planning decisions based on whether projects align with the planning scheme, not whether they think they should go ahead.
3: And if we assess it under the current regulatory framework, we won't be able to consider a number of concerns, which include the impact on adjoining prime agricultural land, for example. Likewise, there's no consideration with regards to the water, power, etc.
2: Power and water use are significant concerns. If approved, the three data centres could consume up to 30% of Tasmania's energy supply. Firmus is promising to build renewable projects to more than compensate for that power use. But Tasmania's energy minister has been unable to name any projects Firmus has commissioned, and renewable energy projects have much longer lead times than data centres to construct. The Latrobe Council will hold a special meeting on Monday to decide whether to call on the state government to step in. Peter Freshney again.
3: What we're actually trying to do is highlight the inappropriateness of the planning scheme, and we are seeking to have the government or the minister declare this a major project.
2: Experts say having the state government declare the Wesley Vale proposal a major project would mean that it would go to the Tasmanian Planning Commission for approval instead of the council, and issues like energy use and emissions would be considered.
4: You have to remember our planning schemes were done in the mid-2010s. They were approved. The current one was actually approved in 2017. So that was before data centres were a thing here in Tasmania, which means there's no real assessment framework for them.
2: Mick Purvis is the president of the Planning Institute of Australia's Tasmania division. He suggests that under the current system, inappropriate projects could be approved.
5: The risk with data centres is if they're not looked at on a strategic basis, on where the thresholds are and what needs to be planned for as part of our communities and also with infrastructure such as water, sewer and access and energy, we'll all end up wearing the cost of that lack of planning rather than actually benefiting from the infrastructure and the economic opportunity data centres provide.
2: In a statement, the Tasmanian government said proposals must meet specific criteria to be declared major projects, and said data centres would be unlikely to meet those criteria. It said the existing planning scheme is the most appropriate pathway for these proposals. Firmus declined to comment.

0: Alexandra Humphreys. Just updating the score in one of those AFL finals matches taking place today and tomorrow. It's between Carlton and Geelong. It's half time right now, and Carlton have their noses in front, 37 points to 34. To other sports news, and the Socceroos' teenage defender Lucas Harrington has been embracing every step of his meteoric rise over the past year. Turning just 19 this weekend, so the Queenslander signed for Hull City in the English Premier League just a few weeks ago in a very lucrative five-year multi-million dollar deal. He's already played several games for the Tigers and has told Australian media he's enjoying the ride.
1: It's been awesome. Obviously, it's probably the best league in the world, so to be here at 18 is super special. I've always wanted to play in the Premier League, so I'm very grateful for the opportunity by the coaching staff and the club to do so. And I've loved my first three or so weeks here, and just really looking forward to what's more, and really for Saturday. The fans here are great, so I've felt that already. I can feel the support back home no matter what team they support, which is great for me as well. It really means a lot to have that support back home. Obviously I'm a proud Australian, so to have that support from Australia means everything to me, and I'm just trying to make everyone back home proud and just do what I can on the field to help Hull do the best we can this season, because they've given me the opportunity to do so, and I can't wait. It means everything to everyone over here. Obviously it's a league with the best players in the world, so to be up against them every week is really special and a great challenge for me as a young defender. I'm still learning, I'm still got a lot to learn, but I think every week provides a different challenge. So I think for me it's just about trying to learn as much as possible from the older boys in the team, and just try and take every game as a lesson and what I can learn from it, and to make myself a better player and help the team. It's been a great experience for me so far. I'm some top teams that we've versed, so every day I'm just trying to get better, work hard and just help the team as much as possible. Obviously a lot had happened since the World Cup. I had a week back in Australia after that, which was really nice to see family and friends. So that was a great period of time for me just to sort of reset and take my mind off everything. Then I guess I was in Colorado for a couple of weeks, sort of just not knowing what was going to happen. Ever since I've been at Hull, the team, the playing and coaching staff, everyone around the city, the whole club has been sort of great in bringing me in and making me feel welcome straight away. Obviously there's a lot of new players, so a lot of new faces. But I think it's just about time and just bonding with everyone. I've loved my experience here so far, and I just can't wait to get to know the boys more, get to know the city more, and just enjoy every game as it comes. It was a dream come true. Obviously, I think it was only a week and a couple of days from when I landed to that game against Man United. So, I was just very grateful to be given the opportunity to step onto the field, especially, against a team like Man United for my Premier League debut. And to get a win in the first game of the season was so special for the club. A great moment for the city and for, me personally, with my mum and my agent in the stands. It was a super proud moment for me. It was a great match. Very grateful again for the opportunity to be there. And just looking forward to the games coming.
0: Australian teenager Lucas Harrington there talking about how his new football career has reached new heights over the past year. Time to check on the day's news in finance with Fiona Clark from Vantage Point Asset Management.
2: Well, unfortunately, we have ended the day in negative territory. That's despite being up earlier in the day after some really positive leads from offshore markets. The S&P 500 had closed up 81 points. We were up 50 points at one point, but the ASX 200 has actually closed down 14 points at the end of the day, or 0.2%, bringing the losses for the week to around about 1%. Now, in terms of the sectoral performance that we saw today, most of the strength came from the gold sector, with really strong performances from companies like Resolute Mining, which is up 2%. The IT sector also performed well, with companies like Megaport and Life360 both up over 4%. Telcos, consumer discretionary and staples all did well, whereas on the negative side, we saw the energy sector down 1.2%, utilities and materials also underperforming. Now, some of the big companies that we normally look at, banks generally weaker. Westpac was up. It was up 0.1%, but the rest lower. So ANZ was down 0.2%, and Commonwealth Bank and NAB also down 0.1%. The materials sector was generally negative. BHP closed down 2.4%. Rio Tinto closed down 0.7%. Fortescue closed at 1.6%, but Woodside closed down 1.2%. And in terms of the other industrials, generally positive. Telstra closed up 0.8%, Woolies up 0.8%, Coles was flat, and CSL was one of the poor performers, down 0.6%.
3: And what are we looking ahead to?
2: Well, tonight the futures in the US are suggesting a slightly negative start to the evening. They're down about 6 points at the moment on the Dow, but it is a big night in the US. We've got employment numbers tonight. The market's expecting the unemployment rate to stay unchanged at 4.1%. And then next week, it's a quite a big week. It's a holiday in the US on Monday for Labor Day, but we've got a European Central Bank meeting in the US. We've got inflation data, which will be a key focus. And domestically, we've got job ads, consumer confidence, business confidence, and building permits. So a very big week to look out for next week.
0: Fiona Clark with Laura Chilingirian. Parliamentary Broadcasting returns to ABC News Radio on AM and FM on Monday. Join us then if you can. Before that, it's the interview from the BBC World Service on the other side of the news bulletin and weather with Andrew Kaloupas.

0: ABC News with Andrew Kaloupas. Two mud-covered men have been pulled from under metres of debris, providing some moments of joy for the disaster shell-shocked people of Nepal and Tibet. The men are two of the hundreds of people who've been missing in hydro tunnels. South Asia correspondent Rachel Clayton reports from Kathmandu.
1: Pulled from the mud. 9 days after a devastating flood swept through a hydropower station. Workers buried deep in a tunnel system, today reached by rescuers. Sanjay Sar carrying the hope that more life might emerge from the flood-ravaged region. Moments later, his colleague Kabir Mahajan reaches the surface too, both men gesturing to the watching world. While being worked on by a waiting medical team, Sanjay described his time underground, saying it was his job to get everyone to safety, but the flood arrived before everyone got out. And while trapped, he hummed the Hare Krishna Maha Mantra and kept his faith.
0: Aid organisations say Nepal will need long-term support even when the rescue operations start winding down. Nepal's National Disaster Risk Reduction and Management Authority says property, housing and infrastructure worth at least $3.5 billion has been lost in the flooding catastrophe. The death toll has grown to over 1,200 and more than 5,000 are still missing, including 36 Australians. Plan International Global Humanitarian Director Dr. Uni Krishnan says some people have survived with only the clothes they were wearing.
2: What people are telling us is truly heartbreaking. They've lost everything. That's where this whole relief and recovery is not going to be a 100-meter sprint. Nepal will need continued support much longer than the next few days when the relief will be scaled up.
0: Defence Minister Richard Marles says the relationship between Australia and the UK has become more strategic than it has been in decades. Mr. Marles has met his UK counterpart, the Defence Secretary Wes Streeting, in London today. Mr. Marles says he's confident defence spending in the UK is enough to support the AUKUS submarine development.
3: Obviously, the UK's defence spending is a matter for the UK. In respect of AUKUS, and there, you know, it is important that we have an appropriate understanding. We are very confident that the level of spending that is going on here is going to deliver the AUKUS program.
0: The federal government says a popular management course for international students will be shut down. Amid concerns, students were found to be using it to game the system. The Graduate Diploma of Management in Learning has been cancelled, leaving tens of thousands of enrolled students in limbo. About 41,000 people currently hold a certificate of enrolment for the course, but had not yet started studying. Assistant Minister for International Education, Julian Hill, says the level of demand did not match Australia's skill needs.
4: There was clear, overwhelming evidence that this course was being misused. So many of the students enrolled in this course simply never completed it. They were using it to extend their visas and stay in Australia.
0: Older Australians say pension rules are preventing people from working more, as economists warn about Australia's productivity. The Australian Industry Group and the Australian Chamber of Commerce and Industry

0: have backed changes to encourage older Australians to keep working, while a former National senator also suggested pensioners should be able to work as much as they like with minimal penalties. Council on the Ageing CEO Patricia Sparrow says many pensioners want to do more paid work, but are worried about losing payments.
1: What we hear pensioners tell us now is that they can work about a day a week before their pension starts being substantially reduced. And so for many people, and our State of the Older Nation report shows us that 15% over the age of 67 are still working, but that one in four say they would like to undertake more paid work.
0: The Kremlin says the possibility of a Ukraine peace agreement remains, but that there is no concrete basis for it right now. Russia has also declined to confirm if US negotiators Steve Witkoff and Jared Kushner are due to visit Moscow in the coming days. Asked to comment on reports that the envoys were expected to visit Russia and Ukraine over the weekend for peace negotiations, Kremlin spokesman Dmitry Peskov says any contacts would be announced when they take place. ABC News. 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A cold front will bring strong winds, showers and small hail to the southeast. Unseasonably warm winds for southern Queensland ahead of the front. Another cold front will bring showers to West Australia's west with storms in the interior. A high will maintain dry conditions elsewhere. To the capital city forecast for Saturday, Brisbane 29, mostly sunny. Sydney 33, windy and partly cloudy. Canberra 19 with rain, Melbourne 19, showers and winds easing. Hobart 15 with rain, Adelaide 17, showers easing and windy. Perth 20 with showers, Darwin 32 and possible shower.

0: Hello, I'm Sarah Rogers, and this is The Interview from the BBC World Service. 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
1: I want to get freedom. I like their freedom.
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3: 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We need healing. We need trust.
4: These companies don't really, they don't care what governments do.
5: This is a war. The first thing that we want is the war to end.
0: For this episode, I speak to Leah Sullivan, founder and former chief executive of TaskRabbit, a platform that helped pioneer the gig economy. Founded in 2008, TaskRabbit is an app that connects people who need everyday jobs done with workers they can pay to carry them out, from assembling furniture to making household repairs. The model gave those workers greater control over when and how they worked, but did not offer the benefits associated with traditional employment. Leah says that the gaps in the model she helped create came to weigh on her.
6: People just wanted to own the way they worked. But with that comes these institutional structures that have been built around work, the history of work, that doesn't allow for, let's say, benefits programs or paid time off or insurance, right? And so there were all these things I knew that weighed on me, that weighed on us. It wasn't a perfect system. It's not a perfect model. It continues to evolve and change. And frankly, I think the gig economy at this point has been around long enough. I'm surprised some of those systems, some of these government systems and the way they're set up haven't been able to follow the trends of how work has evolved and what people want and how they want to work.
0: Welcome to The Interview from the BBC World Service with Leah Sullivan.
6: Well, it was February of 2008. I remember it was February because I was living in Boston at the time, and it was the dead of winter. It was cold. It was snowing outside. There was a big snowstorm. And I was going to meet friends across town for dinner when I realized I was out of dog food. And at the time, I had this 110-pound yellow lab named Kobe, who I kept very well fed. And he kind of looked at me with his little puppy eyes, and he says, "We're out of

0: dog food. What
1: yeah, they do,
0: do
1: that.
0: And so I thought, like, oh my gosh, this is such a simple problem. Why isn't there a simple solution? And really the key moment for me, the moment that lightning struck, was when I grabbed my iPhone, because the iPhone had just come out a few months earlier. This was brand new technology that people were just starting to build on top of. So I grabbed my iPhone and I thought, you know what? I should be able to connect with someone at the store at this very moment through this device. I bet there's someone at the grocery store in the dog food aisle right now, and I'm willing to pay them for their time. And that was the moment where it all clicked, where I had the idea. I felt like errands were too limiting, and I realized after 20 minutes or so that this was a bigger idea that goes well beyond dog food and was really an opportunity to connect humans across the country, across the world in new ways that had never been done before.
1: So, I mean, it's massive now. It's in 8 countries, something like 75 cities. But I want to know, what was the first version of it? What did that look like?
0: Well, it looked a lot different than it does today. And the best in class user experience at the time was eBay. And if anyone remembers going on to eBay and bidding on products and items, that was the first version of TaskRabbit, where you would go onto the TaskRabbit site, you would say, hey, I need my dry cleaning picked up. That alert would go out to our tasker base willing to do the job. And those taskers then would bid on your job and you would choose who you wanted to work with.
1: And how many taskers did you have at that point? Because it couldn't have been too many.
0: Well, you know, I started the site with 30 taskers in 1 square mile of Boston, a little neighborhood called Charlestown. And I started it with the Charlestown Mothers Association because I figured moms were busy, even though I wasn't a mom at the time. But I matched those 30 taskers with those moms as the original version.
1: So did you just put kind of an ad out then or something saying, I'm starting this business? How did you get taskers on board? Who were they?
0: So I put an ad on Craigslist saying that I wanted someone to run errands for me. And then I was infiltrated, just overwhelmed with applications from people, because in 2008, this was now the fall of 2008, we're starting to go into the Great Recession. So the stock market was crashing. People were being laid off. I was completely flabbergasted by the quality of people that were coming to me and saying, I want to run your errands. But they were, you know, teachers, lawyers, you know, physical therapists that had just been laid off from work and were looking for new ways, more flexible ways of making money. And so I interviewed over coffee, 30 of them to start the site. I picked the 30 that I thought, you know, I could trust to go into maybe not even my home, but my grandmother's home and do a great job for people. And so that's how it started.
1: What was then your "we have made it" moment?
0: Well, it's so funny because I don't know if I ever really felt that way. I always felt like we were chasing more and more and more. Even today, I'm like, oh my gosh, there's so much more TaskRabbit can be and do and build. But there was a moment early on where I didn't know if we were going to, you know, have huge revenues and huge scale and huge profits, but I knew we were going to be successful. And that was when we were just open in 2 markets. And there was a mom in San Francisco that posted a job in Boston. And she needed someone to go to the hospital because, unfortunately, her son, 20 years old, was going through a chemotherapy treatment at Mass General Hospital. So she posted on TaskRabbit, I can't be out there with my son, but I need someone to go to the hospital every day for a week, sit with him while he's doing these treatments, and then call me afterwards and tell me actually how it's going. And so the other tasker that picked up the job in Boston happened to be another mom. And the bond that these two moms formed across the country was absolutely incredible. And at that moment, we heard from both of them about how impactful and fulfilling it was to meet each other on TaskRabbit and to be able to help each other in this way that I knew.

0: what we had built, again, just went far beyond small jobs, tasks, and errands. We were really building something new and a new way for people to rely on each other.
1: It's often said that TaskRabbit helped create the gig economy, so workers being paid per gig, which is great for people that want flexibility and, you know, if people want a side hustle. But the flip side of that is job security, right? And no benefits. Yeah. How do you reflect on being a pioneer of that?
0: Yeah, it's a complicated thing because there are two sides of that coin. And, you know, when I was building TaskRabbit, of course, we were focused on building, scaling the business, helping to create the gig economy. As you said, this flexibility in workforce. I remember doing these surveys of taskers and what they valued the most. Did they value the money? Did they value the flexibility? You know, was it something else? It was always flexibility. People just wanted to own the way they worked. But with that comes these institutional structures that have been built around work, the history of work, that doesn't allow for, let's say, benefits programs or paid time off or insurance, right? And so there were all these things I knew that weighed on me, that weighed on us. It wasn't a perfect system. It's not a perfect model. It continues to evolve and change. And frankly, I think the gig economy at this point has been around long enough. I'm surprised some of those systems, you know, some of these government systems and the way they're set up haven't been able to follow the trends of how work has evolved and what you know, people want and how they want to work. So it's an ongoing, I think, project and discussion and opportunity to continue to create better systems that support people in the way they want to work.
1: And would you have done things differently or set up TaskRabbit differently, having that knowledge now? Because it seems really simple. I want this job done. Somebody saying, oh, I can do that job, and money changes hands. That makes sense. But all the structures that you've just outlined around that, would you change how you set it up if you knew that that was going to be the direction that work was going to go in?
0: I'm not sure there's much I could have done on my own. I think there's a lot of companies in the gig economy, including, you know, Uber and Lyft and Airbnb and others. And, you know, we did all kind of band together and, you know, go and lobby the government and talk through structures and programs that would be helpful. But I think it does take all of these businesses together to continue to push and offer, you know, solutions for change. A couple of things that we did that, you know, we could have done earlier and sooner. We're just fine benefit partners, benefit programs to partner with for taskers and offer them discounts on health insurance, on, you know, different programs. And so we did that kind of at scale. And maybe those were things we could have thought of from the beginning. But in the end, I mean, it really, it's a massive economy, the gig economy, and it's going to take everyone, I think, to band together to help solve some of these issues.
1: And what about the flip side for consumers? You know, they're welcoming, you know, people they don't know into their homes, taking on jobs. If you get a mark, I'm assuming that things are great, but people perhaps taking on jobs they're not quite qualified for. Where's the liability if things go wrong?
0: Yeah, well, we had to put in insurance programs, insurance policies, and you're absolutely right. And, you know, obviously when businesses are at scale, things go wrong all the time, every single day. You know, you try to build into the system measures to alleviate that. And, you know, some of it is at TaskRabbit, you know, I'm no longer involved today, so I can't say today how they're thinking about this, but I can say when I was running TaskRabbit, we were really focused on jobs that had less skills. So moving help, house cleaning, things that didn't require licenses or contracts. And so that was an area of focus for us because we did realize that, you know, some of these higher skilled, really professional jobs like plumbers, electricians, et cetera, like that's probably not the best place, you know,

0: to find these people on TaskRabbit. We were focused on a much different service offering. But in the end, you know, the liability did end with us. And so that's why we had to set up insurance programs and other safety nets so that consumers, so that clients could feel comfortable and confident using the service.
1: Do you use it?
0: Oh, yes. I still use it to this day. I have my favorite taskers. Over the last couple of years, we moved. And so that was a big opportunity to utilize TaskRabbit. And I still, if I get, you know, new curtains or new something to hang on the wall, I'll call my favorite tasker and have him come over, Jonathan, and help me out.
1: You're listening to The Interview from the BBC World Service with me, Sarah Rogers. When I spoke to Leah back in July, we were chatting over Zoom. She seemed really open for a former chief executive and founder. She clearly reflected on the impact of her business on the world of work and didn't shy away from the hard stuff either. She knew she was really successful, and that does offer a lot of financial freedom, but can also come at a price. She now lives by what she told me she calls JOMO, the joy of missing out, turning down things in life and at work that doesn't do anything for her. And I think it takes a kind of strength to live that way and to know when something, including your own business, isn't working for you anymore. Okay, let's return to my conversation with Leah Sullivan. Now, you spoke a little bit earlier about the overwhelm of just doing everything. You did go on to sell TaskRabbit, but there was a big moment for you before that, wasn't there? Life, I'm sure, to everyone else seemed to be going really well, but the pressure of just scaling this business and making it a success, it does take its toll, doesn't it?
0: It does. It does. And, you know, that sort of last round of funding that got us to profitability, which then put us in a great position to be acquired by IKEA, you know, it did come at a cost, and it was a huge burden. It was very stressful. You know, I ended up in the hospital with this stress-induced colitis. We didn't know what it was, but my colon almost burst due to the stress and pressure of this fundraise. I ended up closing the round from my hospital bed. You know, it actually ended up being an incredible investor that was a super fan of TaskRabbit based out of London that helped me close this deal. And so, you know, getting that international market open, our first international market, was really important. Getting to profitability was really important. And then from there, you know, the IKEA partnership started, and then that organically turned into an acquisition.
1: What was the moment where you thought, I've got to make some changes? And was the stress building up over time? Or was it just, you hear from people, they just have a moment where they think, I've just got to go to the hospital?
0: Oh, you know, I think it had been building over time. I think it was almost a decade of stress that left me at that moment. We were, you know, 2 weeks away from not making payroll. And at that point, we had hundreds of employees and a full cap table of investors and, you know, live in 44 markets, 60,000 people relying on TaskRabbit to make money. It was a lot of stress. But, you know, so I think it built up over time, and then it just kind of reached a breaking point at that moment.
1: And so that was from your hospital bed that you decided you were going to sell TaskRabbit. I mean, an amazing opportunity to a huge brand, IKEA. Was that a relief at that point? Or knowing a little bit about you through this conversation and the drive that you've had, was it then hard to let it go?
0: Well, it was all of those things and more. I think I felt everything at once, and I knew it was time to let it go. I knew it was time to transition. I knew it was probably good for me and my physical and mental health to transition. But also I knew that IKEA was the right partner to continue to expand the footprint of TaskRabbit and the brand. And like you said today, live in eight countries across the world.

0: I mean, it's just been so fun for me as a founder to see TaskRabbit live far beyond me and, you know, continue to be successful without me being involved. And so at that moment, I felt all the things, but I knew it was time.
1: And how do you take care of yourself now? Of course, you've got four children and you want to set an example for them too, I imagine.
0: Absolutely. Yes. I've gotten much better about, you know, making sure you carve out time for eating well and exercising and, you know, having a good routine around mental health too. And so those are all important things that I've now been able to incorporate into my routine, into my day. But I also, you know, to be fair and honest, I have a lot more autonomy now than I felt like I did when I was running TaskRabbit. And I'm sure a lot of business owners, entrepreneurs, and founders feel the weight and pressure coming from all directions and, you know, don't feel like they have much choice in how they handle that stress.
1: Well, it's the dream for so many people, isn't it? It was for you. You come up with a great idea, you work for yourself, you make the money, you think that that's going to bring you this freedom, but actually it can be a crushing weight as well.
0: It can be all of those things. And you know, in the end, as I look back, it was an absolute incredible journey that I'm so grateful for and feel so privileged to be able to have had. And I think it is the dream of so many. And really my dream from the beginning for TaskRabbit was to create something that lived beyond me. And so to have been able to do that and see it continue to grow now is such a delight.
1: So would you say, given everything that you've gone through, was it worth it? Were you happy? Are you happy?
0: Absolutely. Absolutely. No, I mean, to be able to, you know, be a part of creating the gig economy and shifting the future of work. I mean, these are sort of what I call precedent breaking ideas. And today as an investor, those are exactly the types of ideas that I'm looking to invest in as well and support this next generation of entrepreneurs in building their dreams and building their businesses.
1: Yes, because you've switched to the other side of the table. You're not the one going out asking for money. You are being asked for money as a venture capitalist. Why did you decide to go into that? Why not? You've sold it to IKEA. You've got your work-life balance back. Just enjoy the good life.
0: You know, I think I've always felt a deep, and I'm going to use this word very intentionally, obligation to not only recognize and be grateful for the success that I've had, but to bring others along with me. And so I really saw the opportunity to move over to the venture capital side, to become an investor who has a lot of empathy for founders, who has lived through a decade of founding, scaling, and exiting a business, and then to be able to really help this next generation of founders do the same thing. And so I feel that deep obligation, not only as an entrepreneur, but as a female entrepreneur, as a Latina, my father's Puerto Rican, you know, the stats around how much money is raised by women and by Latinas specifically, it's very, very small in the venture capital industry. And so I really see an opportunity to help shift and change those numbers and, you know, back the next generation of great entrepreneurs that maybe even look a little bit different than kind of the traditional entrepreneur that you may think of.
1: So you really want to pay it forward to those entrepreneurs that are out there with an idea and a dream. Give them the tips then. What they're in the pitching room. What should they do? What gets their attention and what gets the money?
0: Okay, so for me, the thing that gets my attention is I really want to understand your story. If you're pitching to me, tell me why, not just why you're creating this particular business, but why this business is connected to your life and to your story. Because as we just talked about, it can be really, really hard. It will be really hard scaling a company from nothing into, you know, a success. And you're going to have to break through walls to make it happen. And so I want to know that they're really deeply connected to the problem that they're solving.
1: Thank you for listening to the interview. If you enjoyed this conversation, you can find many more episodes of the interview wherever you get your BBC podcasts, including

0: including ones with tech billionaire Reid Hoffman, director Chloe Zhao, and Dr. Ngozi Okonjo-Iweala, head of the World Trade Organization.
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2: A23A, a megaberg twice the size of London, as deep as the Empire State Building is high, and weighing a trillion tons. It was gigantic.
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2: I'm glaciologist Dr. Catherine Walker, and I'll be taking you from this ice giant's epic beginnings to its humble demise.
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6: This is the BBC World Service, and coming up after the news, the global story. The trial of Lindsay Clancy, the woman charged with murdering her three children in Massachusetts, has divided public opinion here in the U.S. But had she been tried in the U.K., Canada, or Australia, she might have faced a specific infanticide charge, which usually offers more lenient sentencing. Why is U.S. law so different? Join me, Asma Khalid, in 2 minutes.
0: BBC News with Danielle Jałowiecka. Rescue crews in Nepal have freed two workers from a blocked hydropower tunnel 9 days after they were trapped by debris from flash floods that devastated an area on the border with Tibet. Shortly after the two survivors were released, the body of a third person was found. A court in the Philippines has ordered the arrest of the Vice President Sara Duterte. She's accused of making death threats against President Marcos, among others. She denies the charge. Malaysia has declared a haze emergency in parts of Sarawak state on the island of Borneo after air pollution reached hazardous levels. Aviation investigators have confirmed that an Air India pilot tested positive for drugs after a flight from Phuket to Delhi plunged suddenly in turbulence last month, injuring 17 people. A preliminary report also says the Airbus A320 suffered a temporary loss of hydraulic systems. The son of Sri Lanka's former president, Mahinda Rajapaksa, has been arrested in connection with a corruption investigation into the purchase of Airbus aircraft in 2013. Namal Rajapaksa was detained after being summoned for questioning by a commission investigating bribery. Diesel prices in the US have hit a record high, rising to an average of nearly $6 a gallon. Fuel prices have soared since the US and Israel began their war against Iran 6 months ago, disrupting global supplies. Analysts predict higher diesel prices will further drive up the cost of living for Americans. The Chancellor of Germany has warned voters that if they elect a far-right party, they'll scare off foreign investment. Friedrich Merz was speaking 2 days before the eastern state of Saxony-Anhalt chooses a new regional government. Prosecutors in Romania have indicted the British-American social media influencer Andrew Tate on a range of charges involving sexually exploiting underage girls. His brother Tristan's been charged with complicity. They deny all charges. BBC News.
6: Before we start today's show, I want to note that this episode touches on violence against children, postpartum mental health, and suicide. It is undoubtedly an important story, but it's also an incredibly tough one. So please be cognizant of when and where you're listening to this episode and with whom. This week, people have been riveted by a trial in Massachusetts, the case of Lindsay Clancy, an American woman on trial for the murder of her three young children. A jury has spent hours and hours trying to find some consensus. They have been deadlocked, and at times, the scene in the courtroom has gotten really tense. This was Clancy's defense attorney on Thursday afternoon.
7: And if we come back here in a half an hour with a mistrial because of a juror that has just spurned the instructions of this court, it's a shame. It's a real shame.
6: This case has clearly gotten quite heated in the courtroom and in the court of public opinion. In part because of the issues it raises about postpartum mental health, and in part because of the gravity of the murder charges that Clancy is facing. Our show is, of course, about where the world and America meet, and we've been wondering how to think about this story from a global perspective. And one thing that we were surprised

0: surprised to learn is that if this crime had taken place in another country, the case against Lindsay Clancy might look different. From the BBC, I'm Asma Khalid in Washington, D.C. And today on The Global Story, how some other countries like the UK and Canada treat crimes of infanticide and what that reveals about our ideas of motherhood and mental health. Hey there, Tristan.
1: Hey, Asma. I have to confess, I've been keeping this story somewhat at arm's length because it's quite a hard one to address. But I also know it's an important one. So it's good that I'm engaging with it with you today.
0: It's a really difficult story to digest. And Tristan, it is nonetheless one that I think has riveted the country in a really unusual way. I mean, it's not the trial of a celebrity, and yet it seems to be sparking so much debate, conversation, and headlines.
1: Yeah, and it's one that's crossed the Atlantic as well. It's made a lot of headlines in Europe.
0: And for folks who may be unfamiliar with this story, let me just outline the basics here. This is the story of a woman by the name of Lindsay Clancy, as we said. And in January of 2023, she strangled her three young children, five-year-old Cora, three-year-old Dawson, and eight-month-old Callan at the family's home in Massachusetts. She then attempted to end her own life by jumping out of a window. She did survive. She is now paralyzed from the waist down and, as we said, now on trial.
1: Yeah, I mean, it's such a tragic story. And I think the scale of the tragedy is what's gripped people in Europe as much as it seems people have been gripped in the United States as well.
0: I think it's important before we dive further into this episode to actually explain what the arguments are and what the arguments have been in the courtroom. Prosecutors are saying that Lindsay Clancy made a calculated decision to intentionally kill her children, that she sent her then husband, Patrick Clancy, out to run errands to pick up some takeout dinner. Now, her lawyers do not dispute that she did indeed kill her children, but Clancy has pled not guilty to three counts of first-degree murder. Her defense is arguing that she is not criminally responsible because she was experiencing postpartum psychosis.
1: Is this one of the trials which has been televised, Asma? What's been happening in the courtroom?
0: It's been live streamed, Tristan. And
1: wow.
0: I think that has also explained why you see so much public attention on this all. And so for the last five-ish weeks, people have had a front row seat to this all. And I think because of that, the story became more ethically complicated for some people as they heard and saw the testimony in the courtroom from people like her former husband.
2: What kind of a mother was she?
3: She was very dedicated. She did everything. She made up songs for them. I remember she used to make green eggs and ham for Cora because she liked that book.
0: Or from the family's former nanny.
4: Did you have the occasion to observe her interacting with the children?
5: I did.
4: And did you have any concerns about her interacting with the children?
5: None at all. She was a wonderful mom.
1: Well, I know that people in the United States have responded. There's been in a kind of divided fashion. People are coalescing in different camps around how they feel about Clancy in the trial. Can you explain to me what the divisions are on that?
0: Well, she's certainly become a polarizing symbol. On one side, there are those who feel that Lindsay Clancy must be punished for an unimaginably horrific crime that was committed towards children who were defenseless. And they worry that this is a really sort of slippery slope to not punish her, that a woman who kills her children has agency and that you can't necessarily blame this all on post-baby hormones and mental health. And so that is one camp. Then on the other side, there are those who feel that Lindsay Clancy herself was vulnerable and failed by health institutions, by the broader societal structure or lack of structure around women who give birth often in the United States, and that she was not mentally well and did not receive adequate care after giving birth.
1: And the death of her three children in and of itself is already a horrific thing to endure. Is that playing into it?
0: That is certainly one argument being made. Part of what makes this case so thorny is the fact that Clancy is being prosecuted for first-degree murder. That is the specific charge. But one aspect of this story that I think is incredibly fascinating is that it turns out how her case would be

0: all societal attitudes we have towards motherhood, and ideas that we have that, you know, mothers are supposed to obviously look after their children, and they're supposed to be self-sacrificing. Motherhood is supposed to be this joyous and wonderful experience. And I think culturally, we then really struggle to process the fact that a woman could actually kill her child, and in this particular case, kill three of her children. And it is a shocking thing.
1: In terms of the specifics of this case, Lindsay Clancy has been facing three counts of first-degree murder. My understanding is that if this case were to be tried in, say, the United Kingdom, Canada, in fact, in a number of other Western countries, the charges against her might have looked somewhat different, at least for her youngest child, who was 8 months old. She may have been facing a charge of infanticide rather than murder. And for people who are not familiar with that term, infanticide, what exactly does it mean in legal terms? And can you help us understand how is it different from murder or manslaughter?
0: Yeah, sure. The broad definition, though there are some differences between jurisdictions, would be a mother who kills her own child, her biological child who she gave birth to, within 12 months of the child being born. Though in some jurisdictions, for example, in Victoria, in Australia, I believe, the age limit is 2 years. And where she did so in circumstances that would otherwise have amounted to murder or manslaughter. So it needs to be kind of some of the elements of those crimes may need to be met. So, for example, an intention to kill. And then the core kind of rationale or basis for reducing to infanticide and recognizing reduced culpability is based around the idea that the balance of the mother's mind was disturbed as a consequence of her not having fully recovered from the effects of giving birth to the child, or the effects of lactation, so breastfeeding, consequent upon the birth of the child. Now, there are some jurisdictions which have dropped the reference to lactation and replaced it with a reference to a mental disorder consequent upon giving birth to the child. But in terms of infanticide acts, where, you know, in England and Wales, but also in other jurisdictions which have adopted similar laws, being influenced by the English and Welsh approach, what the law essentially does is it creates a separate offence and defence of infanticide, which in our homicide scheme sits sort of alongside manslaughter, but also possibly under it.
1: Okay.
0: Carries a lighter prison sentence. And that was the whole rationale behind introducing these laws in the first place, because they were introduced at a time when we still had a mandatory death penalty for murder. And juries are refusing to convict women who killed their babies of murder because they didn't want to have them executed. And so the law was eventually reformed to create this infanticide offence or defence, which carried a flexible sentencing regime. And the sentence varies from country to country. So in Canada, I believe, for example, the maximum sentence is 5 years in prison. But the maximum sentence here in England and Wales is life imprisonment. But most women who are convicted of infanticide are given a non-custodial sentence. They're not sent to prison. You know, often they've received maybe suspended sentences or probation or community orders, or in some cases as well, maybe a hospital order, which may involve detention as part of it. It will just vary from case to case.
1: Most of the cases in which a woman has been convicted of infanticide in England, the woman is not sent to prison.
0: Yes. Historically, that since the law has been introduced, and it's something that, you know, was remarked on by academic commentators 40, 50 years ago, the remarkable shift in sentencing practice that came with the Infanticide Act, which was that prison virtually was never the outcome for women who were convicted of infanticide.
1: Dr. Brennan, you've mentioned this Infanticide Act that has been on the books in the UK for now over a century. Why was it passed? And can you help us understand what the circumstances were in that moment and how it's evolved over time?
0: Yeah. So the first Infanticide Act we had came in 1922. It applied only to newborn babies. And the whole purpose of introducing that act was to deal with the type of situation were

0: woman concealed her pregnancy and gave birth alone and killed the baby at birth. And it wasn't an uncommon crime at the time. When it did happen, it was usually, well, always very vulnerable women and girls. Often they were in situations of kind of economic precarities. At the time, having a child outside of marriage carried enormous social stigma. A woman, for example, if she was a domestic servant, would lose her job, probably. If her employer found out that she'd been pregnant outside of marriage, her family might disown her. So these women were in incredibly vulnerable situations, and juries were refusing to convict women of murder in these circumstances because they recognised the social context and they didn't believe that the death penalty was appropriate. And then the 1938 Act extended the law to babies up to the age of 12 months. And the case that kind of precipitated that legal reform was the Hale case. And it was the case of a married woman, she was a farmer's wife, who killed her baby, who was a few weeks old, I think 4 or 5 weeks old. The existing infanticide law was held not to apply because the baby couldn't be termed newly born. And there was medical evidence in the case that she was suffering from a postpartum mental illness, but there was a reluctance to use the insanity defence because of the stigma that would attach to an insanity verdict. And also at the time, an insanity verdict would have meant indefinite detention for public protection purposes. So this case, then, one of the experts who provided evidence in the case came up with this new formulation for the law, basing it around the idea that women can become mentally ill as a result of kind of a mixture of, you know, having given birth and the burdens of childcare, exhaustion and those sorts of factors. And so there was that particular case then which brought about the 1938 Act, which is the act that we still have.
1: Throughout our conversation so far, we have focused a lot on the situation in the UK. But my understanding is that there are similar infanticide laws in a number of other countries. You've referenced Canada, I believe, in Australia, also New Zealand, Poland, Italy, countries in which the killing of a child by their mother is considered a special type of crime and usually associated with a lighter prison sentence than a murder charge would carry. I imagine that there are many people who are listening to our conversation and are confused by the idea of a law that might allow some level of leniency in the killing of an innocent child, the killing of a newborn, of a baby. What are the arguments you have heard against having a specific infanticide charge like this on the books?
0: Yeah, there are lots of arguments against the infanticide law. One of the key ones, obviously, is what you have just mentioned in relation to the vulnerability of the victim, but also the idea that if we have these special laws that give leniency when a baby is killed, does that not convey the impression that infant life is less valued? And in a context where we are all much more aware of child abuse, it makes it even more difficult to, in some ways, to justify having this law.
1: So that is one argument, the idea that it lightens the punishment for a type of crime for a particularly vulnerable individual who is not able to defend themselves. What are the others? And I mean, I imagine some people would think that it reinforces the idea that women are not, that they are sort of uniquely governed by their reproductive biology.
0: Yeah, exactly. Yes, that was the second one, that the legislation is sexist, that it pathologizes women, that it creates the idea that all women are potentially mad due to their natural reproductive functions, that it ignores women's agency and responsibility. And linked with that, there is also an argument that the legislation appears to blame the hormonal consequences of childbirth. And by doing that, it fails to recognise that there are social and political factors that contribute to this crime, connected with women's, for example, reproductive autonomy, their ability to avail of abortion, their ability to access contraception, poverty being another one, mothering in isolation without any support, all of these factors that are real and help to actually explain why infanticide as a crime occurs. Infanticide laws kind of ignore all of that and appear to blame the woman herself and her imbalanced hormones, and that this is obviously then quite sexist. And then a final criticism of the law is that the medical

0: basis itself is unsound. So the legislation tends to be understood, though it hasn't actually ever been interpreted by the courts here, but it tends to be understood as providing for what we would call a biopsychiatric defence. And what that means is the idea that the woman had a mental disorder that was caused by the biological consequences of giving birth, so the hormonal consequences of giving birth. But medical science in this area, you know, in the area looking at postnatal depression and postpartum psychosis, is quite ambivalent about what role childbirth itself as a biological event plays in the onset of these mental disorders. A lot of medical evidence tends to show that there are lots of other factors that are connected with giving birth, which help to or which contributes to a woman developing these illnesses. So it might, for example, be a history of mental illness prior to giving birth. There could be relationship problems, poverty. So factors that are more social in nature than biological in nature. And so some people argue that the law itself is based on kind of outdated medical understandings of mental illness after childbirth.
1: The defense in this Lindsay Clancy case has argued that she was experiencing severe postpartum psychosis. They have essentially argued the insanity defense, that she should not be found guilty because they say she was not sane at the time of the killings. Do these infanticide-specific laws in other countries suggest anything about how these countries understand, in your view, the relationship between motherhood and mental health? You're saying in the UK or Canada, these cases would not be treated under the broader umbrella of an insanity defense.
0: It would probably depend on the case.
1: So some have been, you're saying?
0: Possibly. And, okay. and one of the, okay. I suppose, the interesting things to think about is that if somebody is able to rely on insanity, they are not found guilty of any offense. Whereas if somebody is convicted of infanticide, they have a criminal conviction for a homicide offense. And with it, consequences which go beyond the punishment. I mean, brings with it consequences for a woman, for example, if she was ever to become pregnant again, or if she ever wanted to work with children. So it's a conviction which, of course, is more lenient, but it's still a criminal conviction. In some situations, an insanity plea may actually be preferable. And there is a risk sometimes with having an infanticide law that everything gets kind of pushed down the infanticide route, when actually other outcomes like insanity may be more appropriate, depending on the severity of the mental illness and the nature of the mental illness in terms of how it affected her cognitive capacities and, you know, then ultimately her criminal responsibility.
1: Our show is about where the world and America meet. And it strikes me that the case of Lindsay Clancy touches on two major perceptions around the world about the United States. One is a perception that the U.S. is particularly ungenerous towards new parents, that mothers often have very brief maternity leave, sometimes just, you know, a matter of weeks before they have to return to work. The second perception is that the U.S. has a disjointed, expensive healthcare system where proper care is sometimes difficult to access. Does it feel to you that the case of Lindsay Clancy has reinforced some of these pre-existing perceptions about the United States globally, or is her case being viewed as a total anomaly?
0: From my perspective, and based on kind of some of the research I have done on how these sorts of cases are treated in the United States, I don't view this case as an anomaly. I think the massive maybe attention that this case has garnered perhaps seems unique or exceptional to me, but the way the case itself has been handled reflects practice in the United States, which varies from jurisdiction to jurisdiction. And my understanding from some of the research that I've read is that because the laws vary across states, because there's a lot of prosecutorial discretion involved, that sometimes cases can be treated very leniently, and then other times they can be treated very harshly. And it's that inconsistency between the way cases are treated is hugely problematic. And so I see the Clancy case as reflecting the situation in the United States, I think, in terms of the tendency towards punitive outcomes, the

0: I don't know, again, if failure is too strong of a word, but I'll use failure to understand the impacts of mental illness on women in the early months and years after they give birth. So I suppose overall, as I've said, I view the case as probably not as exceptional in terms of US treatments, and it's been more typical of how these cases are perhaps dealt with.
1: Dr. Brennan, this case has riveted people, and I do think it has opened up these conversations around postpartum care, around mental health after having a baby, in ways that I have not seen any other case really do before. I mean, maybe it's my age, maybe it's the fact that I myself am a mother now, but I have seen people have these sort of ethical conundrums and questions around this case in a way I've not seen personally in previous cases. You know, it has also been striking to see that in the actual case itself, the jury has been deadlocked, struggling, it seems, to deliver a verdict. And that verdict needs to be unanimous. And it seems that people are not able to come to agreement. I mean, I think it reflects many of the conversations and the arguments that, as I say, regular people here in the U.S. are having about how to view Lindsay Clancy and how to interpret the horrific deaths of her three children. And what do you think it says about how we view these crimes, about how we view mothers more broadly?
0: I think it shows the kind of how public opinion can be very divided on these sorts of issues, which can be influenced by, I suppose, lots of different factors, which include kind of knowledge of these issues, particularly issues around mental ill health for mothers, which, you know, there's still quite a lot of stigma attached to that. Many mothers themselves are reluctant to seek help when they become mentally ill after giving birth. There was a case in this country a few years ago of a woman who was diagnosed with postnatal depression and then wouldn't take the medication she'd been prescribed because she felt that this made her look like she was a bad mother. And she then unfortunately killed her baby. And so there are lots of issues around kind of the stigma of mental illness after giving birth, which links in with something I mentioned earlier around kind of our perceptions of motherhood, how motherhood is idealized, how women are kind of expected to be perfect mothers, self-sacrificing, able to cope, mostly unsupported, because for most women, there's very little support available. You know, maybe you have a partner who may be supportive, maybe you have family around who may be supportive, but you're still coping with the kind of the burdens of early motherhood in isolation. I would imagine that broader attitudes to criminal justice in general affect how people view this case. I would imagine there are views, you know, amongst people who think that it is wrong to allow for any leniency because of the defenselessness of the victims, and that no amount of kind of mental ill health or whatever is going to excuse the crime, given how serious. But it's such an emotive issue.
1: Well, on that note, Dr. Brennan, I just want to say thank you for helping us understand how a case like Lindsay Clancy's might be interpreted differently in different parts of the world. We really appreciate it.
0: Thank you. It's a pleasure.
1: That was Dr. Karen Brennan, a senior lecturer of law at the University of Essex in the UK. Now, as you all have clearly gleaned, this is a topic that has sparked an incredible amount of debate, and we're curious what you all, our listeners, are thinking. You can email us at theglobalstory@bbc.com. 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That's it from us today. Thanks, as always, for spending some time with us, and we'll talk to you again on Monday.
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0: Well, our correspondent Nicola Mundill joins us from the capital, Juba, now.
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0: ABC News with Andrew Kaloupas. Two people have been rescued from a hydropower tunnel in Nepal 9 days after devastating floods hit the country. South Asia correspondent Rachel Clayton has more from Kathmandu.
1: There are roughly 7 hydropower sites where thousands of crew from Nepal, China and India have been working tirelessly to pull out survivors. Two of them were pulled out in the past hour or so. It is a miraculous story of survival. The two people that were rescued, Kabir Mahajan, a 45-year-old mechanical supervisor, and Sanjay Sah, a 30-year-old foreman and mechanic. The video of them being pulled from these tunnels, from the mud, from deep underground, is something that is really going to spur on these rescue workers to try to get to the other hundreds of people they believe are trapped underground.
0: A total fire ban is in place for Greater Sydney tomorrow, with hot and windy conditions pushing the fire danger rating to extreme. The ban comes into effect at midnight tonight, with the Rural Fire Service warning dangerous fire conditions are forecast. Residents are being urged to check their bushfire plans and make sure their properties are fire ready. No fires can be lit in the open during the ban, and all fire permits will be suspended. Indonesian authorities have warned that out-of-control wildfires burning in parts of the country could escalate this month. A toxic haze is spreading across parts of Southeast Asia, as Indonesia correspondent Tim Swanston explains.
2: Now, millions of people have been affected. The air quality as well has gone well beyond the hazardous air quality index, or well beyond that hazardous rating on the air quality index. 50,000 people across Indonesia have been admitted for respiratory infections. Thousands have been hospitalised, and we're really seeing widespread impacts. In fact, there's been thousands of schools in the area that have been forced to close because the air is just too thick and it's not safe for those children to be going to school.
0: Federal Health Minister Mark Butler says there's no easy fix to tackle the rapidly growing number of aged care patients stuck in public hospitals. More than 3,700 aged care patients are languishing in public hospitals across the country, according to figures collated by the states and territories. At a meeting of health ministers today, states and territories have called on the Commonwealth to do more to address the issue, including releasing more aged care packages. Mr. Butler says demand is unprecedented.
3: We increased the number of home care packages last year by 25%. Even with that increase, there's still more and more demand. But frankly, it is difficult for us to increase the number of packages by more than that level and essentially run into labour supply constraints.
0: A North Queensland grazier has been found guilty of gunning down his neighbours at Bogie, southwest of Bowen, amid a dispute over missing livestock. Chloe Chimicki reports.
4: Mervyn and Marie Schwartz and her son Graham Tye were shot dead at the gate of Young's Cattle Station in August 2022. Marie's other son, Ross Tye, escaped the shooting with a bullet wound and raised the alarm. 63-year-old Darryl Young had pleaded not guilty to 3 counts of murder and 1 count of attempted murder in the Supreme Court trial in Townsville. After 4 weeks of evidence and 15 hours of deliberation, the jury returned a unanimous guilty verdict on 3 counts of murder, and after further deliberation found Young guilty of attempted murder by a majority verdict. Young will be sentenced on Monday.
0: A sexual violence roundtable has been held in Sydney as the New South Wales government tries to tackle alarming rates of sexual assaults involving young people. The meeting was called after a 13-year-old boy and 2 14-year-old boys were charged over the alleged sexual assault of a girl, in Sydney's East last month. Experts have been asked to identify practical steps to address sexual violence by teenage boys against teenage girls. New South Wales Women's Safety Commissioner Hannah Tonkin says the meeting was only a first step.
5: We're seeing a concerning rise in sexual violence by teenage boys against teenage girls. So today's roundtable was

0: as an urgent measure to bring together experts to identify concrete steps that we can take to address this problem. We had really robust discussions. It's just a first step.
1: That's the latest from ABC News. 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A cold front will bring strong winds, showers and small hail to the southeast. Unseasonably warm winds for southern Queensland ahead of the front. Another cold front will bring showers to West Australia's west with storms in the interior. A high will maintain dry conditions elsewhere. To the capital city, forecast for Saturday, Brisbane 29, mostly sunny. Sydney 33, windy and partly cloudy. Canberra 19 with rain, Melbourne 19, showers and winds easing. Hobart 15 with rain, Adelaide 17, showers easing and windy. Perth 20 with showers, Darwin 32 and possible shower.

0: You're listening to The Newsroom from the BBC World Service with me, Janat Jalil. We start in Nepal. That was a dramatic moment. Two workers were rescued from a hydropower tunnel in the Himalayan nation 9 days after devastating flash floods that have killed more than 1,300 people. The two men were lifted out of a muddy hole, with one of them on a stretcher putting his hands together as if in prayer. The wife of one of those rescued, Kabir Maharajan, said it was a miracle.
1: He didn't recognise me. He only said things like, what happened to me and where am I, and didn't say anything else. He's currently in intensive care. He asked for water, so I gave him some. Now he has recognised me and nodded his head. He has an injury to his leg and hasn't been able to speak that much. His body has turned yellow because he wasn't getting enough oxygen.
0: However, rescuers later found the body of a third person in the same tunnel. Around 40 others are believed to be trapped there, and Nepali officials say they are hopeful of finding at least some of them alive. Across Nepal, thousands remain missing. In Tibet, which is tightly controlled by China, the official death toll remains low at just over 20, with around 500 missing. Our Beijing correspondent, Stephen McDonald, is monitoring developments on both sides of the border, and he told me more about the rescue in Nepal.
2: Imagine what a shot in the arm this is for rescue teams on the Nepal side of the border. We're into day 10 of this emergency. I don't think many people expected that there would be any more survivors, but obviously they did, especially in these tunnels. And then to have pulled these two workers out alive, I mean, you know, I think it would give them all energy to charge on and keep going and actually look for others, because officials are saying that maybe there are as many as 40 workers in that particular part of the hydropower network, but they are seem to be hopeful that they can find others later today. I mean, remarkably, to reach those workers who've come out today, they've been pumping air in and cameras, but it was just the old-fashioned call down the tunnel. Is anyone in there? And they hear these two voices come back. Yes, we are. And the Nepalese army then not only reached these two trapped workers, but got them out alive. I mean, just absolutely incredible.
0: And what's the situation in Tibet, where information is much harder to get?
2: Certainly on the Tibet side of the border, the rescue does seem to have changed into an effort much more to deal with the living. So all of the information we're getting now from the People's Liberation Army is that they're testing water and food that the survivors are eating, they're putting up shelters, they're disinfecting areas. They're also looking after the psychological well-being of people who might have lost loved ones. Something else they've done is to pull together, I think, around 800 different items of people's personal belongings. Now, they're thinking that these belongings can be attached to the missing. And on the Tibet side of the border, that's nearly 550 people. So items like torn bits of police uniforms, children's toys, personal belongings like bracelets and the like, and then they're attempting to match those with individuals. And I guess in the long run, it's the pretty grim task of determining who is or isn't coming back, and then to be able to say to those who are grieving already, yes, indeed, your family members are not coming back. So that's all pretty terrible, but at least those systems have been set up to try and help people deal with this crisis.
0: Stephen McDonald. The Falkland Islands in the southern Atlantic Ocean have been at the centre of a long-running sovereignty dispute and a short war back in the 1980s between Britain and Argentina. The islands are recognised as a British overseas territory, but the Argentines are adamant that the islands, which they call the Malvinas, belong to them. And now, after Donald Trump suggested that US support for Britain over the islands may be in doubt, the Argentine president, Javier Milei, has further raised tensions by announcing sanctions on oil firms drilling in the seas around the Falklands. His words were translated by a BBC producer.
3: The Falkland Islands are Argentinian. Because of history and because of law, there's no disagreement over it. The islands have always been part of Argentina since our origins. If today Argentina doesn't implement international law in a few months, the UK could just take control of the oil reserves under our sea.
0: The British government has responded by saying the Falklands will remain a British overseas territory for as long as its inhabitants so wish. Our correspondent Will Grant told us more.
4: Well, I do think it is the ramping up of tensions again between Argentina and the UK government over the Falklands issue. I mean, specifically, we're seeing that President Javier Milei is talking about winds of change that favour the Argentine claim to the Falklands. What he did is he started off his address to the nation, surrounded by his cabinet in the presidential palace, by saying he was going to set out to the world Argentina's position and summed it up in those four words that is so often the refrain from Argentina: Las Malvinas son Argentinas, the Falklands are Argentine, and then went on to explain why his country considers that the UK occupation, as he put it, of the Falklands was illegal, and therefore the islanders can have no right to self-determination because the land itself has been taken illegally. But the reason that he went on to talk about winds of change favouring Argentina was twofold. One is because he's going to introduce a bill in Parliament to bring sanctions against oil companies that are planning to begin exploration of an oil field, the Sea Lion oil field off the coast of the Falklands within 2 years. And the other is apparent movement, or at least change, within Donald Trump's view of this issue, that he said he's going to reevaluate the US position on the Falklands. The escalation rises and falls, and it happens cyclically. If ever a president in Argentina is in trouble, they turn to the Falklands issues as a way of galvanising the support of, perhaps as a rallying cry to voters, and there is an election for Javier Milei next year. We shouldn't leave that out of our analysis. But at the same time, I think what's different here is, whereas previously it's been about discussions of sovereignty and of self-determination and so on, this is very much about natural resources and the exploitation of natural resources. He basically said that Argentina will not allow the idea that the British government takes from under our seas the 1.7 billion barrels estimated to be in that oil field, and has announced as well the creation of a new naval base in the south. So taken all together, I do think this one is far more serious than perhaps other escalations to this point.
0: That was Will Grant. The past couple of years here in Britain have seen the populist anti-immigrant Reform Party become a major political force. Its leader, Nigel Farage, is often compared to Donald Trump, and he's been talked about as a future British Prime Minister. But this year has seen Reform embroiled in financial scandals. The party has repeatedly denied any wrongdoing. But now, two senior officials have stepped down after undercover journalists secretly filmed members of the party apparently suggesting ways to get around the law to secure a large foreign donation. Here's a clip from the video made by Verbatim Investigations and broadcast by Channel 4 News. In it, you hear Mr. Farage

0: flanking two men, one of them posing as an American and the other as his British-based son.
1: The mechanism now for this next phase is we've had some discussion with Dan, with James.
2: Yeah, it's all above board. Yeah.
1: All above board. I'm going to be the. It'll be me. So it'll be. I'll be the registered donor. And so I think there'll be some conversations.
3: Right, yeah, if they came back.
1: You know, necessarily. You know, lawyers, back office, and so on. But then Dad will send the money to me, and then as soon as that's done, all of those conversations are had, then the money's available.
2: Thank you.
1: So no, we.
0: Our political correspondent Rob Watson told me more about the undercover investigation.
4: It's about 30 minutes long of television, which is utterly excruciating if you're Nigel Farage or a senior member of the Reform Party, because what it shows in pretty sort of graphic detail is an attempt by, what it looks like, an attempt by two senior Reform officials, one of them very close to Nigel Farage, essentially to get round Britain's election laws, which prevent political parties from getting money from abroad. I mean, it's as simple as that. And added to that is the sort of sense of there being lots of meetings in places which are very expensive, very posh in London and beyond. In other words, somewhat undermining the idea of Reform as this sort of party of the people and a party that's sort of different to the others.
0: And Rob, the timing of this couldn't be worse for Reform, because they're holding an annual conference and you're there right now trying to relaunch the party after a series of recent scandals.
4: That's absolutely spot on. Until fairly recently, they were leading in the opinion polls. That is no longer the case. They've lost their momentum. And this conference was supposed to be all about restoring that and presenting Reform as the sort of populist right party that deal with the issues that people of Britain care about, such as immigration and cost of living. But this scandal goes back to what really seems to have been hitting Reform in the polling, and that is concerns over its finances, the finances of its leader, Nigel Farage, the finances of the party more generally, and concerns really about whether it wouldn't be a rather divisive force in British politics, and that sort of bigger philosophical question about whether an insurgent populist style of party could actually govern the country. So this was the absolute last thing they needed as their conference kicks off.
0: Rob Watson. You're listening to The Newsroom from the BBC World Service. New Zealand has become only the second country after Australia to authorise psychiatrists to prescribe MDMA, the active ingredient that is found in the party drug ecstasy. It will only be administered in a controlled clinical setting to patients with post-traumatic stress disorder. Well, our global affairs reporter Paul Moss is here to tell us more. So, Paul, tell us how MDMA could be used to treat people's mental health.
5: Well, this is, as you suggested, the drug that's known as part of ecstasy, which makes people dance all night at rave parties. But yes, it does seem to have clinical uses. People don't realise that, in fact, long before it was used by people at parties, back in 1911, it was developed and used in psychotherapy, because the idea is that the feeling of well-being it induces allows people to think about perhaps traumatic things that have happened, which they might otherwise be blocking out. So in a sense, while New Zealand might think it's ahead of the curve, there's going back to the original purpose of MDMA, as you suggested, particularly going to use it on people with post-traumatic stress disorder in a clinical setting. And whilst they're in this under the influence of MDMA, they'll be given psychotherapy with the idea it might be more effective than otherwise.
0: Now, to some people, this might sound like quite a radical approach compared to traditional methods. Is it?
5: Well, Australia's actually been doing this, New Zealand's neighbour, for the last 3 years. But using MDMA in a clinical setting is really part of a growing belief among a lot of psychiatrists that drugs which are considered mainly for recreational, often illegal purposes, do have a clinical use. And again, there is history here. Back in the 1950s, LSD was given in very small doses to people who were suffering from alcoholism and depression and had some effects. Now, I should emphasise, this is always done in a clinical setting. No one is suggesting that if you're feeling a bit depressed, just take an ecstasy tablet and you'll be fine. But there is a growing belief that this, and also ketamine, can be used to help people in a way that otherwise psychotherapy doesn't work.
0: Yes, I think the actor Cary Grant took LSD in that setting.
5: Very well remembered.
0: And
5: he
0: magic
5: did.
0: Mushrooms have also been used in those settings. But is there opposition to any of this?
5: There is, yes. I mean, first of all, there is a big debate.

0: debate about whether these drugs really are efficacious, but then you do tend to get drugs about any medicine used in a psychiatric circumstances causing debate. I mean, think about the rows over Prozac and related antidepressants still going on. Is it effective? Does it have bad side effects? Similar debates are going on about these other psychedelic drugs. There is also political opposition, I should say. I mean, most countries do have strict laws against possession of things like LSD and ecstasy. And there are a lot of politicians, they're very opposed to anything which might seem to be indulging or sort of favouring these drugs. So I think it's safe to say that, like all debates in psychiatry, this one is set to run.
1: Yes, a thorny issue. Paul, thank you. Paul Moss there. The Spanish territory of Ceuta in North Africa saw a massive influx of migrants in July. In just a couple of days, around 70,000 people, mostly men, breached the security fence separating it from Morocco or simply swam across. Although most have since returned, several thousand still remain. There have been large protests across Spain over the government's handling of the crisis, with some accusing it of abandoning Ceuta. Now the authorities in the Spanish territory say 23 cases of sexual assault have been recorded since that mass influx of migrants. But Ceuta's chief prosecutor says the real figure could be much higher. Sherihan Al-Akras reports.
2: In a shelter in Ceuta, women and children sit under covers, trying to shield from the hot sun. They're some of the thousands who crossed into Ceuta at the end of July. Most of them told the BBC that they left their homes in search of work in Europe. But for some, reaching Ceuta took a darker turn. Sarah, not her real name, was sexually assaulted while sleeping in the forest. We've changed her name to protect her identity.
3: A married man was next to me and touched me in inappropriate places. I tried to defend myself in that situation, moved away and made sure not to go near him again. I didn't want any trouble, as there were drones overhead and soldiers nearby. I was afraid that if I tried to flee the area, the soldiers would arrest me. I was caught in a difficult dilemma. I was forced to stay there until morning and I managed to escape.
2: There are concerns that the number of sexual assaults in the city could be higher. Ceuta's chief prosecutor says many victims have not filed a report, either out of fear or because of their current status in Ceuta.
4: Hello.
5: Hello.
4: Thank you for your time. Thank you for talking.
2: Dr. Susana Ascaso has treated several victims. The youngest, she says, was just 10 years old.
6: It's surprising for us. I'm not used to that things, but it's horrible.
2: Beyond the emergency room, Dr. Escaso's concerned, like many others in Ceuta, about how the small Spanish enclave will cope with those migrants who remain.
6: They're sleeping at the mountains and the beach and doing everything they want without any law, under any law. So I think they have to take care of them and get it to the border again, to Morocco.
2: Others, like Sabah, have stepped in to help. She's opened her home to feed migrants. We met her as she prepared food.
7: We want to help, but the conditions are dire. You see girls going through rape, sleeping in the forest. Any one of them could be my daughter, my granddaughter, or a member of my own family.
2: It's thought that there could be more than 5,000 migrants still in Ceuta. Around 1,500 of them are unaccompanied minors. Many are being housed in shelters, but some are still sleeping outside. In recent days, there's been growing tensions between migrants and locals, and the government is under growing pressure to resolve the crisis. But for now, the migrants left in the city are waiting to find out what happens next.
1: That report by Sherihan Al-Akras. A BBC investigation has found that more than 80 people have been killed in a number of African countries following false claims of what's being termed genital theft. These false rumours, which are being spread on social media, allege that a simple tap on the shoulder by a stranger can cause a man's genitals to shrink or disappear. Despite repeated assurances from doctors that there is no medical basis for these claims, there have been repeated mob attacks which have left entire communities gripped by fear. One survivor is Boniface Mgala, a mechanic from southern Tanzania. Alfred Lastek went to meet him.
8: Boniface still bears the scars of the day. He nearly died in April this year.
5: The father of four says he had gone to a restaurant for lunch with a friend when a crowd suddenly surrounded them. The crowd dragged him outside and began beating him after someone accused him of stealing another man's genitals. Within minutes, the accusation had turned into a brutal mob attack.
8: They were beating my friend over there, and I was being beaten here. We were in the ditches, and they were also throwing stones. It is until I lost consciousness. As for my friend, they took him away to a different location and killed him there.
5: Boniface regained consciousness in hospital 2 days later. Months on, he still suffers constant headaches and sometimes walks with a limp.
8: If I walk for even an hour, I struggle and I still have to be on medication. And now my life has come to a standstill. I have closed my business. I am not working and I have no support. My children offer their sympathies and the two have always been crying.
5: Boniface says he has no idea who made the original accusations, but by then fear had already taken hold. His priority for now is to recover fully from the injuries he suffered. Medical examinations found no evidence that anyone's genitals had disappeared. The BBC verified videos from several countries showing people being attacked after similar accusations. The rumors had spread from the Democratic Republic of Congo to Zambia, Tanzania, Mozambique, Malawi, and Kenya. As police tried to restore order, those claiming their genitals had disappeared were taken to hospital, but the violence continued. Elias Mwandobo is Tanzania's Momba District Commissioner.
9: An analysis and investigation suggested that the incident was rooted in superstitious beliefs, which is linked to criminal acts. Essentially, individuals conspired to commit a crime and incite public panic for their own benefits.
5: For Boniface, the impact of that day stays with him. His injuries may heal, but the scars left by misinformation could remain for the rest of his life.
1: And that report was by Alfred Lastek. A sea eagle that was badly injured as a chick when a severe storm blew his nest out of a tree has been spotted flying in the skies off the west coast of Scotland. The eagle, known as Kinky because of his crooked wing, was not expected to survive. But in a display of extended parental care never seen before in sea eagles, his parents sacrificed their entire next breeding season to nurse him back to health. Dave Sexton from the bird charity the RSPB says Kinky's survival is simply miraculous.
10: When we first saw Kinky, you know, now 3 years ago, he was dragging his wing along the shoreline and we thought that's it. For an eagle to get an injury and a broken wing, that's it normally, but he is a true survivor. See him again now on Mull has just upturned everything I ever thought about white-tailed eagles, that they have been able to look after this chick long after it should have fledged and long gone, but they kept going, they looked after him, and now here he is 3 years on and he's still with us.
1: Our science correspondent Victoria Gill has more.
11: Kinky the sea eagle, as he's affectionately known, has become something of a local celebrity on the Isle of Mull. His wing was broken when he and his nest fell from a tree during a storm back in 2023. Then, in an unprecedented display of extended sea eagle parenting, the bird's parents skipped a year's breeding season to tend for their year-old injured offspring while his wing healed. Now, with a marked bump in the limb that gives Kinky his distinctive crooked silhouette, he appears to be thriving. This latest sighting reveals Kinky survived the winter alone, but the next phase of his life, experts say, could be dangerous as he attempts to establish his own territory as an adult.
1: Victoria Gill. And that's it from this edition of The Newsroom. Thank you very much for listening. Stay tuned for a summary of World News.
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18: Coming up on Business Daily, we're taking stock of what's been going on in the bond markets this week. You're probably thinking, what's that got to do with me? Well, actually, quite a lot. We're going to explain that to you and look at why things for all of us could be about to get a bit more expensive. That's all coming up after the latest world news.
19: BBC News with Danielle Jałowiecka. Rescue crews in Nepal have freed two workers from a blocked hydropower tunnel 9 days after they were trapped by debris from flash floods that devastated an area on the border with Tibet. Shortly after the two survivors were released, the body of a third person was found. Fresh fighting in Yemen between Saudi-backed government forces and Iranian-backed Houthis have left at least 122 people dead. The clashes erupted on Thursday when the Houthis tried to take control of coastal territory bordering the Bab al-Mandeb Strait in the Red Sea. Diesel prices in the US have hit a record high, rising to an average of nearly $6 a gallon. Fuel prices have soared since the US and Israel began their war against Iran 6 months ago, disrupting global supplies. A court in the Philippines has ordered the arrest of the vice president, Sara Duterte. She's accused of making death threats against President Marcos, among others. She denies the charge. Malaysia has declared a haze emergency in parts of Sarawak state on the island of Borneo. Air pollution there reached hazardous levels. France is to give more than $1 billion in aid to farmers suffering from the effects of this year's record-breaking high temperatures. The heat has led to reduced crop production and a shortage of livestock feed. The son of Sri Lanka's former president, Mahinda Rajapaksa, has been arrested in connection with a corruption investigation into the purchase of Airbus aircraft in 2013. Namal Rajapaksa was detained after being summoned for questioning by a commission investigating bribery. Scientists are to be evacuated from an Antarctic research station because of a possible outbreak of bird flu. Officials are worried that baby seals living nearby may die of the disease, affecting the well-being of the researchers, who are already under stress from living in remote and hostile conditions. BBC News.
18: I'm Rahul Tandon. Welcome to Business Daily on the week that this happened.
20: Victoria Beckham's fashion and beauty businesses are making an operating profit for the first time since they were created back in 2008.
18: Taking stock of that and lots of other stories with me today, we have David Kuo, co-founder of The Smart Investor based in Singapore, familiar voice on the programme. And for the first time, we have the German business journalist, host of the Pioneer podcast, Money Matters, Ellen Frauenconnect. And we say thank you to both of you for joining us. David, do you want to go first there? If you had a business that was taking 18 years to make a profit, would you stick it out?
21: That's a really tough question. I think I probably would, because if I really believed in the business, I would continue to finance the business. But it really depends on who is financing the business, Rahul. I mean, if it's somebody else's money, then it's quite likely that they may not have the same amount of patience. But if it's your own money and you do believe in that project, then I think you will continue to finance it until such time that it does become profitable.
22: Yeah, I actually agree with David there. If you truly believe in that idea, why not? You should definitely sit it out or better adjust your strategy. And as far as I'm aware, that's what Victoria Beckham did. She realized that she had to make serious adjustments. I think it was her husband, actually, who financed this adventure, especially since I happen to be a huge fan of her clothing, of her products. I'm very happy that she stuck it out.
18: Well, there you go. Maybe you helped her. We've learned one thing already on this program. You two are far more patient than I would be.
23: It's
18: It's going to be a lot of talk about money on this particular programme. And this week, across the world, it's got a lot of people jittery. There's been a lot of talk about rising bond yields in Japan. The 10-year yield broke 3% on Tuesday, the first time since 1996. We've seen upward movements in the UK and the US. A lot of people will be sitting at home and wondering, Ellen and David, what does this mean for them? Because it has huge implications, doesn't it, Ellen, when these bond prices begin to go up for the markets, for all of us?
22: Yeah, absolutely. I think a lot of people are wondering now if everything is about to get more expensive. And I think it's very important to draw a distinction. Not everything is about to get more expensive, but money itself certainly is. Higher interest rates, of course, make mortgages, corporate borrowing, government debt more expensive. But also central banks raise rates precisely because they want to stop the prices of goods and services rising so quickly, right? We're seeing this in bond markets right now, these two layers, immediate triggers, renewed inflation anxiety, oil prices rising sharply because of the escalation in the Iran conflict, which raises the risk that central banks will have to keep rates higher or raise them further. But underneath, like, there's this much more structural problem. Governments are borrowing enormous amounts of money and investors are increasingly saying, fine, we'll finance you, but you're going to have to pay
21: increasing interest rates. And that is why bonds in the system, particularly over in the US, you say that your target is 2%. The Federal Reserve's target is 2% inflation. And you're running above that, you know, for the last 5 years. What have you been doing for the last 60 months? You haven't been increasing interest rates. Or if you have, it hasn't been enough to actually tamp down on that inflation. So bondholders, particularly those people who are lending the US government over the long term, 30 years, they're saying, well, if you don't tackle inflation, well, we're going to require more compensation. In other words, we're going to be charging you more interest for borrowing that money.
18: And that is how it works, just to explain to people listening at home. You know, governments need to borrow money. They go to investors, they issue these bonds, and lots of countries across the world are increasingly in debt for lots of different reasons. When we were talking about interest rates, and Ellen raised that point there, we had a very interesting comment this week from the Federal Reserve Governor, Michael Barr, who spoke about what he might do at the next meeting of the world's most important central bank.
0: If trends in the data give me some confidence that inflation is moderating on a path to 2%, then I think we can take a bit more time to assess our policy stance. However, if inflation appears not to be moderating sufficiently, then I think we should act decisively to raise rates.
18: That's basically what he's saying there, isn't it, Ellen, that those rates could well go up at the next meeting in mid-September. We've got the European Central Bank meeting next week as well. They could raise rates. When you talk to businesses in Germany, what do they make of this?
22: They're all expecting rates to rise. And also we got in Jackson Hole this reassurance, right, that the market had been asking.
18: The big meeting where all the big central bankers of the world gathered at the end of last week.
22: Exactly. I think it became much clearer there as well that the Fed remains committed, actually, to its 2% inflation target. And normally you might expect that to reassure long-term bond investors, but instead long-term yields continue to rise. And I think that very much suggests that the market is worried about something bigger than just the next Fed decision, particularly, as mentioned earlier, like fiscal policy and the sheer volume of government borrowing. That's the big underlying theme here.
18: Yeah, a lot of people will be listening at home, Dave, and you are the smart investor, so be smart with your answer here, please, and explain to them this 2% inflation that all governments want to keep. Why is that the number? In a world where prices are going up, why not say, look, that was for the old days, why don't we have 3% now?
21: Well, that's a really good question. But I think ultimately you do need a little bit of inflation in the system. We saw what happened in Japan when they had negative inflation. Mm. The problem with having no inflation, Rahul, is you are likely to delay the purchase of anything that you want. So if I think that, you know, inflation is zero or that inflation is below zero and I need a new refrigerator, then I would say, why do I need to buy it today? Because I can wait until tomorrow and it's likely to be cheaper because inflation is negative. So I don't have to go out and buy anything. If that were to happen, then the whole economy would just come to a grinding halt because nobody would go out and buy anything. But because you know that things are going to be a little bit more expensive, say 2%, then you might say, yeah, you know, if I need something, then I will buy it today because next year is going to be 2% more expensive.
18: All right, Ellen, you did well. I thought

0: Kevin Walsh won't, given as easily as some other people tend to be intimidated by the president of the United States. So, no, I don't think it looks like he's going to get it.
1: No, not at the moment. But who knows? Kevin Walsh, of course, who is in charge of the U.S. Central Bank. David, let's look at a story that you've been thinking quite a lot about this week. And I was like talking about Malaysia. When I lived in India, I used to love going to Malaysia, and it looked to me like a country that was doing pretty well, but it's got this K-shaped economy problem. Just explain briefly what that is and why Malaysia is suffering from it.
2: Okay, I think people need to, first of all, imagine the letter K.
1: And okay, so you thinking have, of it now for you, David.
2: Okay, so you have one side, well, one leg of the letter K sloping upwards, and mm-hmm. you have the other side of the letter K sloping downwards. And what economists are saying is that many economies around the world are experiencing this K-shaped economy. Now, the one that is actually going upwards kind of reflects what is happening to the wealthy people. They are just getting richer and richer because they own assets. They probably own properties. They probably own a lot of shares. And what they're saying is that they seem to be doing okay. But the bottom leg of the letter K is the one that is sloping downwards. And these are the people who are struggling at the moment. These are the ordinary people who are saying, and we go back to that word again, inflation. There is inflation in the system, and we're not really benefiting. Now, many economies, such as Malaysia, have been telling the world and their own people that the economy is doing great. They're growing at about 5.6% a year. And yet there are people out there who are saying, well, I'm not feeling any of this at the moment. And so when they have three state elections in Malaysia, the ruling party, well, they lost very badly. And so now the Malaysian government is, well, I think they've just woken up and smelt the coffee. And they're saying we need to do, Malaysian coffee is very good, by
1: is
2: the
1: it?
2: Way.
1: It is very
2: and
1: nice.
2: So, it is very nice. And so what they're saying is we need to do something, because otherwise we're going to be voted out of power the next time around.
1: That is the issue, isn't it? That is the issue that many people are looking at across the world at the moment. It's deciding most elections. You know, we use that phrase, cost of living, a lot on programs like this. But when, as you're right, when people are going to vote everywhere, that is the number one issue. It's Taking Stock on Business Daily from the BBC World Service. Today we have David, who, of course, is in Singapore, and we have Ellen, who is based in Germany. Let us move on now to our heroes and villains section. We're just going to have a villain this week, because that's what we're feeling like. We feel like it's a villain week, not a hero week. And Ellen, tell us your villain of the week. And I actually think I may have been somebody who did this to you actually recently, but go on, tell our listeners what it is.
0: Well, my villain this week is the culture of unnecessarily slow email replies. And yes, I realize this is an almost comically German choice of villain complaining about inefficiency. And I didn't mean you, Rahul, so don't worry.
1: I did respond a little slowly to an email that Helen sent.
3: But just in general, I mean, I don't mean that everybody should be permanently glued to their inbox, but I mean this strange ritual of opening an email, reading it, flagging it, snoozing it, coming back to it like 2 hours, 2 weeks, 2 months later, as if you need to check whether it has developed any new ideas in your absence. And I think there actually is a real productivity point underneath us. Every time we reopen it, we have to load the problem back into our brain. Meanwhile, somebody else may be waiting for the decision before they can move on.
1: David, if I send you an email, how quickly would you respond? Because I know you never stop working. So are you constantly on your phone just looking at all those emails coming in? And when Ellen emails you, will you be back with her in a few minutes? Or will you be like me and it might take days to respond?
2: Well, if it's from you, Rahul, or if it's from Ellen, I would respond straight away.
1: That's the right answer. Do you believe him, Ellen? Do you believe him? That's the big question.
2: Yes, or if it's from your producer, I would. If it's from your producer, I would respond straight away. But if it's from somebody else and I just think, well, you know, this can actually sort of wait until tomorrow, then I probably wouldn't respond straight away. So that would be my answer to your very, very... difficult question.
1: Well, we like honesty, David. And the one thing we can say about you is you are always honest on this program. Now, somebody who must have got a lot of emails this week and hopefully responded to some of them is John Ternus, who, of course, has taken up as Apple's CEO. He's got quite a big job on his plate. A lot of people think Apple needs a new product.

0: Of course, the iPhone, the latest one, could be foldable, will be launched next week. David, what do you think is the biggest challenge facing John Ternus at the moment? I mean, Apple's doing pretty well.
1: Well, Apple is doing very well. And as a shareholder in Apple, I am quite pleased with what Tim Cook has actually done. I was kind of skeptical in the very beginning because I thought nobody could possibly fill Steve Jobs' shoes, but Tim Cook has. And Tim Cook has done a sterling job for the company. I think what people want now is more. And you were talking about that foldable phone. I remember when they were first talking about the foldable phone, and I thought, what the devil is this? What can be possibly be so interesting about a foldable phone? And apparently, there was somebody in the marketing department who sent a email to somebody in the development department of one of the big telephone makers. They wanted an affordable phone, not a foldable phone. And so the people misread the email. And so they started developing this thing called a foldable phone. But anyway, I think that is going to be the big thing.
2: Yeah, that's going to be exciting. What I also find fascinating is that Ternus is like an engineer, but some of the hardest problems he inherits may have relatively to do with engineering. Of course, he has to keep Apple innovative and competitive in AI, but he also has to manage supply chain diversification, US-China tensions, tariffs, and increasingly tough regulation also here in Europe. So it seems he's not just taking over a technology company, he's taking over like a geopolitical balancing act. Of course, he will still have Tim Cook on his side, partly for that. I understand this is why he is staying around as executive chairman, and Apple explicitly said that part of his role will involve continuing to engage with policymakers around the world. I guess it tells you something about what Apple itself considers strategically important.
1: I heard that Tim Cook is going to be upstairs in the same building. So therefore, I think he'll be watching very carefully what is going on downstairs.
0: I know.
1: Can you imagine you've been appointed to replace your boss and your boss is upstairs and he's actually watching you? I mean, it must feel so uncomfortable when something like that happens.
0: Do you know what? I think that's the sort of thing we need to have above you, David, sometimes. Somebody keeping a very close eye on what you're up to. Right, we're going to speed through because we've had great program, but not long to go. Next week, this is happening. Elton John returns to the stage to headline day 4 of Rock in Rio. But this comes after he announced his retirement and had stated his final show, the Farewell to Yellow Brick Road Tour in Stockholm, would be his last ever one in 2023. Would you be a bit annoyed, David, if you'd have been to that show in Stockholm and suddenly he's performing in Rio?
1: No, I don't. You know, I quite like Elton John, but I think the point is he doesn't want to let the sun go down on him. Right?
0: Oh, dear.
1: And he wants everybody to know that he's still standing. And so, therefore, he's going to have these farewell shows, I think, for a very long time to come. So those were my two puns for the show, right?
0: They were very good. And if you'd have done another one, I think we may have had to end it there and then. Ellen, I mean, there was this famous thing with the Motley Crue, wasn't there, where they actually called it their last ever tour and then toured again afterwards. That's not done, is it?
2: Yeah, I think David really has a point here. It is good when you know, like when you should let the sun go down. It's there is something to be said about dying with your boots on, as they say. On the one hand, it's admirable, right? Not to sit on your sofa, but to work for as long as you can. But in some instances, you wonder if there is a little bit too much attachment to the past. And
0: You know what? We started the program talking about money. I would imagine that Elton John has been paid a lot of money. The sun has come down on this program. I want to say thank you to David, as always. Thank you to Ellen for guiding us through some of those topics. Remember to subscribe to Business Daily wherever you get your podcast. And we'll be back with Taking Stock at the same time next week.
3: BBC World Service, and now history told by the people who were there. It's Witness History with me, Reena Stanton-Sharma. In 1968, American television boldly went where it had never gone before. broadcasting what's claimed to be the country's first interracial kiss in a TV programme. The locking of lips was between Captain Kirk of the starship USS Enterprise and Communications Officer Lieutenant Uhura in Star Trek. Set on board a space exploration vessel, the crew were on a mission to explore strange new worlds and seek out new life civilizations in the 23rd century. The late Nichelle Nichols, who played Uhura in the cult series, was one of the first black women to be featured on American TV in a non-subservient role.
4: We had been doing so well in this 23rd century that the scripts, which had to be approved by the network, NBC, was approved without anyone thinking about it, because it was Uhura. Well, it was originally written for Uhura and Spock.
5: Oh, you wouldn't want to. At this point, you want to kiss him.
3: Nichelle was chatting to Nikki Campbell in 1995.
4: I would have been delighted to kiss Leonard Nimoy. When Bill saw the script, he said, "Hey, wait a minute. If anybody's going to kiss Nichelle, I mean Uhura."
5: It's me.
4: It's me. Somebody had to do it. This was a very, very sensuous, handsome man.
3: That sensuous, handsome man was William Shatner, who played the captain. Leonard Nimoy was Spock, a science officer who was half Vulcan, with black upturned eyebrows and pointed pixie-like ears. He was famous for the Vulcan salute.
6: What do you call those?
7: I call them ears.
8: Pointed-eared hobgoblin!
3: Star Trek was first broadcast in 1966 during America's civil rights movement. A black woman character who wasn't a maid or in a minor role was a rare sight on the telly.
9: I'm connecting the bypass circuit now, sir. If it isn't done just right, I could blow the entire communication system. It's very delicate work, sir.
10: I can think of no one better equipped to handle it, Miss Uhura.
3: And Gene Roddenberry, who created the show, wanted to make a statement by writing a black officer into the control room known as the bridge. Nichelle explained on the Gloria Hunniford show in 1995 how her character came about.
4: I had no concept of what it was going to be. They had done the pilots, which I was not in. And when the show finally sold, Gene Roddenberry told the network that he wanted to make a small change on the bridge. He wanted to add some color. And and they thought he was going to paint the bridge another color or change a costume. And when they saw me, they went, "Whoa, what's going on here?" They weren't ready for a woman or a black woman on the bridge just yet, I suppose.
11: So was it actually a very controversial decision at that
4: time? Yes,
11: it
4: was a very controversial decision at first. So Gene said, when they said, "We thought you were going to change a costume, make a costume," he says, "That's a good idea. I don't like her in the green costume." So he literally changed my costume to red.
11: So no pointy ears.
4: No pointy ears.
11: Just that earpiece.
4: Yeah.
3: Nichelle actually considered quitting early on, but it was a chance meeting with civil rights leader Dr. Martin Luther King who convinced her to stay, because of the huge significance of her role. She was also supported by Roddenberry, as she told Professor Richard Clay in 2017.
12: He was one of the most brilliant men on the planet. And if somebody came up and said, "That doesn't make sense," he'd hold a conference with them. And he said, "That comes from your limited point of view. I'm talking about the big picture."
13: What were his ideals like?
12: In a word, we are one.
13: Your performances are so strong, partly because you really feel the message.
12: Exactly.
13: That Gene Roddenberry's sharing.
12: Absolutely. Because we were doing something that we really believed in, and you had something to hold on to hold up.
3: Just a year earlier, in 1967, a law banning interracial marriage was lifted by the US Supreme Court. And only months before this broadcast, a TV scandal erupted when British singer Petula Clark touched the arm of black actor and musician Harry Belafonte during a duet. The show's sponsor insisted it be cut, but the American program makers refused, sparking international headlines. So you'd think an actual kiss would blow people's minds.

0: I'm so frightened, Captain. I'm so very frightened.
1: That's the way they want you to feel. Makes them think that they're alive.
2: And they sent, when the kiss went on, it, you know, this was an interracial thing. And I simply said, yeah, because that's what my whole family is. They wrote my life.
3: Michelle's paternal grandfather was a white man from America's South who married a black woman. She explained the storyline of that famous episode that was called Plato's Stepchildren in her interview with Gloria Hunniford.
4: Captain Kirk and Spock are beamed down on a planet, and they have ulterior motives for the crew of the Enterprise. And they beam down Uhura and Nurse Chapel. And for their own amusement, they dress them as goddesses. Mine is like a Cleopatra, and the men as well, and put them in an arena. And through their kinetic powers, which they can force you, presumably, to do something against your will, attempt to make us make love before them in this vast arena, like the Roman gods that they fashioned themselves after. And ours was to resist forcing us to do anything to their liking. And thus the trauma of Uhura and Captain Kirk embracing and speaking about how dare they do this to us. And finally, dramatically, he clenches her in his arms and they yield.
5: And was the kiss good?
4: He's a good kisser.
3: In her autobiography, Michelle revealed that they ended up filming two versions, one with an on-screen kiss and one with the kiss taking place off-screen, but they deliberately messed up the lines on that one, so the shot with the kiss would have to be used. But it wasn't until 1993 that British audiences would get to see that kiss, because the sadistic treatment towards the characters was deemed unsuitable for its early evening TV slot. Star Trek would become a worldwide cultural phenomenon, airing in 120 countries by the late 1970s.
5: Was there an outcry in the States at the time? Was it a very, you know, racist thing that was
4: only
5: being talked about?
4: The networks were really concerned about putting it on because of the Southern market, what the South might think, that they would not show it. And oddly enough, the entire country showed it, and they received the largest amount of fan mail we'd ever received to that point, and it was almost all very positive.
3: Michelle Nichols was a trailblazer. She was even recruited by NASA to encourage more women and African Americans to become astronauts. She died in 2022. This episode of Witness History was presented by me, Rena Stanton-Sharma, using BBC Archive and clips from Star Trek, which was produced by Desi Lu Productions and Paramount Television.
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ABC News. Hello, I'm Simon Lauder. Rescuers in Nepal are continuing to comb through dark debris-filled tunnels at hydropower plants, looking for hundreds of missing workers feared trapped after catastrophic floods last week. Two workers were rescued Friday, as the BBC's Azadeh Mashiri reports.

0: Amid all the devastation, this is a moment of hope. Rescuers suddenly heard voices in the Trishuli 3A tunnel more than a week after the flood that has devastated border areas. Rescuers made their way through flooded tunnels choked with mud and debris. The crew had previously blasted a hole in the crown of the tunnel and had descended on ropes. Excavators have also been used and oxygen is being pumped in. The survivors are now being airlifted to army hospitals for treatment, and the hope is more will follow.
1: Prime Minister Anthony Albanese has spoken with his Nepali counterpart to offer his condolences after last week's catastrophic flooding. The Australian government has deployed a drone specialist team to assist with the recovery efforts, with thousands of people still missing, including dozens of Australians. Mr Albanese spoke with Nepal's Prime Minister Birendra Shah over the phone today, telling him Australia stands ready to offer additional support to the flood-ravaged country. A total fire ban has been declared for Greater Sydney region for Saturday as abnormally warm spring weather grips the city. The ban has been imposed as hot and windy conditions are forecast to drive the area's bushfire threat to extreme levels. New South Wales Rural Fire Service Commissioner Trent Curtin says the fire danger is driven by the heat and winds.
2: Today's been called a total fire ban in the Greater Sydney area as a result of extreme fire danger. There's the potential for fires to be quite dangerous today in the Sydney area due to the elevated temperatures and elevated winds. The winds are expected to blast through to sunset this evening.
1: The Defence Minister Richard Marles says a new agreement with the US to ramp up its military presence in Australia will not necessarily result in additional troops in the country. Speaking from London after a meeting with his UK counterpart, Mr Marles was asked about discussions earlier this week in Washington, DC, with US Defence Secretary Pete Hegseth. Mr Marles says while the plan to accelerate the United States' military presence in Australia is not about increasing troops, more detail on what it does mean will be revealed in coming months.
3: It's not really about more personnel. I mean, because the significant numbers of personnel which are attached to US force posture are specifically in relation to the Marines and the Submarine Rotation Force West, and that is already force posture which has been announced.
1: The Northern Territory coroner has found ambulance delays contributed to the deaths of two Darwin patients earlier this year. Grace Utter has more.
4: Coroner Elizabeth Armitage released her findings today into the deaths of three patients, aged between 75 and 89, who each died earlier this year after soaring demand for ambulance services meant no paramedics were available. The coroner found in two of the three cases where the patients waited 6 and 5 hours respectively for an ambulance, the paramedics' delay contributed to their death. In its submission, St John NT said despite an increase in funding since those deaths, patients in the NT could still expect delays as the funding did not address the full gap between service capacity and demand. Health Minister Steve Edgington said a 5-year funding agreement with St John is still being finalised, but that the CLP government will increase funding to the service.
1: To sport now, and South Sydney has celebrated Jai Arrow's 100th NRL game with a commanding victory over a below-strength Sydney Roosters at the Sydney Football Stadium. Andrew Moore reports.
5: A sellout crowd at the SFS of 41,513 were highly emotional when Jai Arrow took to the field. Jai diagnosed earlier this year with motor neurone disease, but the NRL and South and the Roosters in this case allowed him onto the field for his 100th NRL game. And there was emotion all around. On the field, South Sydney raced in 10 tries to 4 against a Roosters team without at least 12 regular first graders. Campbell Graham scored 2 of them. Latrell Mitchell had a successful return from injury in terms of a start tonight. And the Roosters, with a young team, scored 4 tries, but they lose 3 in a row heading into the finals. The Dolphins have secured 3rd spot on the table, beating Gold Coast at Robina 24 points to 20. Andrew Moore, ABC Sport, Sydney.
1: And in the AFL, Geelong has ended Carlton's finals run with a convincing win at a rainy Melbourne cricket ground, 14-23, 107 to 11, 8-74. Now, taking a look at your capital city weather forecast for Saturday, the 5th of September. Brisbane expecting a mostly sunny Saturday with a top of 28 degrees. Sydney getting to a top of 33 degrees. It'll be windy and partly cloudy. For Canberra tomorrow, a top of 19 with some rain. Melbourne expecting a top of 19 as well with some showers and some wind. For Hobart, a top of 14 degrees with some rain. Adelaide getting to 17 degrees, showers easing and it'll be windy. Perth expecting showers too, it'll be 20 degrees. And for Darwin, a top of 32 degrees with a possible shower.
6: So this past weekend, I spent slightly too long trying to work out how to grow a shell in a kettle. Let me explain. I've been looking into how mollusks make their hard outer shells, and it turns out it's pretty much calcium carbonate, which is the same stuff I regularly descale from my kitchen kettle. So I'm thinking that all I need is some sort of shell-shaped scaffolding which I can pop into the bottom of my kettle and wait. And maybe I get something similar to what snails and scallops have perfected over millions of years of evolution. Now, I'm aware that human attempts to mimic nature's efforts usually end badly, but this is like early chemistry, right? Back before scientists were standing on the shoulders of other giant-brained scientists, way back, there had to be someone with my basic skills experimenting for the wonderment or the possible riches. Just call me Alchemist. I'm Marnie Chesterton from the BBC World Service. This is Unexpected Elements.

0: This isn't an alchemy show. This is a science discussion show. And for that, you need some excellent, knowledgeable people to talk to. So let's introduce them. In Berlin, Germany, contributing correspondent for Science magazine, Kai Kuperschmidt.
1: Hallo Mani, schön wieder da zu sein.
0: And from Sao Paulo, Brazil, science broadcaster Camila Mota. Welcome back.
2: Thank you, Mani. Obrigada. Good to be back.
0: What we do on Unexpected Elements is look over to current affairs, find an event that we like the look of, and jump off from that into a world of often laterally connected science stories. But it all starts with one story. Take a listen to this.
3: Well, let me introduce you now to the members of Queen.
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8: After a couple of years of knowing each other, we just decided we'd form a band together, really. As simple as that.
9: One of the best showmen, one of the best frontmen I ever saw, I think.
10: There's no apology when Freddie's on stage. There's just swagger and there's confidence, and it's very attractive.
11: And what else could I do? I mean, this is the thing that interests me most.
0: Yes, the frontman with Queen, pop star Freddie Mercury, a man who loved throwing extravagant bashes for his birthdays, would have turned 80 this week. Now, sadly, the singer died in his 40s, and so he's missing his 80th celebration, which is a shame because, one, this is a man who once turned up to a come-as-your-favourite-person themed party as himself. Love that. Two, there's going to be more than just a single party. His fan club have 4 days of events lined up at the end of this week, culminating in a party in the Swiss town of Montreux with a dress code of fancy and formal. So, you know, tuxedo, black tie with extra snazzy bits, maybe cravats or monocles.
1: Well, I thought you can't really have an episode inspired by Freddie Mercury without talking about the element Mercury itself. That's kind of obvious. Something that's maybe less obvious is Freddie Mercury's connection to space. So in case you didn't know, his bandmate, the guitarist Brian May, is actually an astrophysicist, and he's worked with NASA. And if you look at the lyrics of Queen songs, there's a lot of references to the cosmos. So I want to talk about something that combines both of these things. And that's telescopes with a mirror that's made of mercury.
0: So telescopes made of liquid mercury. How do you make a mirror out of a liquid?
1: It has a lot to do with the physics of a rotating liquid. I vaguely remembered that there were some experiments that Isaac Newton did with a spinning bucket filled with water. And that's really where the story starts. So Newton showed that if you let a bucket filled with water hang from a rope and you twist the rope so that it then starts spinning, the water starts moving with the bucket after a while, and as it does, it pushes up the sides of the bucket. So the liquid kind of goes up the sides,

0: the shape it settles into, that's the parabola.
1: Okay. Yeah. If you put a teaspoon into a cup of tea to stir it, it sort of does the same thing. It all kind of bunches up round the edge of the mug. So how did we get from a spinning bucket of water to a telescope?
0: As usual, it takes a lot of time and many people. So Newton himself was actually more interested in why this would happen, right? And whether this meant that there had to be some absolute space relative to which the bucket is rotating. But there was another researcher in the middle of the 19th century called Ernesto Capocci. And he pointed out that this means you could actually use rotating Mercury as the main mirror of a telescope. Now, that's because what you really need for a telescope is just, you know, a parabolic mirror that reflects the light it collects and focuses the light rays on one point. That's usually, you know, where you take the photo then. And not only is Mercury a shiny reflective metal, but it's also the only metal that's liquid at room temperature and pressure. And so, thanks to Newton, we know that when it rotates, it forms a parabola.
1: Okay, I have seen some people doing the work that goes into sort of grinding a telescope mirror, and the big ones I know cost huge amounts of money. How do liquid mirrors compare?
0: Yeah, so they are a lot cheaper and easier to make. And like you, I've always been fascinated by the kind of work that goes into shaping one of these mirrors. I remember, you know, when they were building Hubble and all of these telescopes, it's just you have to cast the mirror, grind it, polish it, and all of that to this extraordinary level of precision. Now, like you said, that makes the mirror quite expensive and difficult to make. If you use rotating mercury, on the other hand, the shape you need basically forms by itself. And then the surface is incredibly smooth, so that part is much easier. But in order to have a smooth surface, you need to make it rotate incredibly smoothly, because every little wobble or every little vibration would distort the optical surface. So that's actually something that's quite hard to do with these mirrors. And there's one big drawback, and that's obviously you cannot tilt the telescope.
1: Oh, wait, so you can't just point at anything specific? It just has to go straight up?
0: Exactly. So a telescope that points straight up at the sky is known as a zenith telescope. And it's still pretty useful for some things. So you can, for instance, make repeated surveys of the sky. And so it's great for finding things that change, like asteroids, say, or supernovae.
2: And are there currently any of these kinds of telescopes up and running?
0: Yes, there are. And this is actually the thing that most fascinated me. So there is something called the International Liquid Mirror Telescope in northern India. And it was built in the Himalayas as part of an international collaboration of astronomers and saw its first light in 2022. And it's now in routine use.
1: That's amazing. So given that these type of telescopes are cheaper to make, could we see them being used more widely for astronomical observations?
0: So maybe, but there are a few issues, right? There are people trying to build a liquid mirror that can be tilted. That, of course, would expand the kind of use cases for a liquid mirror telescope. But the more radical idea that I find fascinating is researchers are discussing putting liquid mirror telescopes into space. So the idea is that instead of launching this huge solid mirror, which is complicated and expensive, you could launch the raw liquid and form the mirror in orbit. So NASA is actually studying a concept for such a space telescope that would be 50 meters across. And it would have an amazing advantage because it's liquid, the mirror could potentially heal itself if it is hit by space debris.
1: That's fantastic. So thank you, Kai. Camilla, your turn. What have you got linked to Freddie Mercury's birthday?
2: Well, I've got a story about queens. Killer queens, to be exact.
1: Excellent. That's a reference to a Queen song, if any of our listeners didn't get that. I'm sure there will be more. Tell me more, Camilla.
2: It's a story about killer ant queens that sneak into another queen's colony and trick their workers into violently murdering their own mother. It's a fascinating study published November last year, which, according to scientists, described for the first time the use of workers by another queen as their proxy assassins.
1: That's great. That's straight out of Game of Thrones. Tell me more. Who made this grisly discovery?
2: So that's actually a really cool thing about this study, and it was done by two citizen scientists in Tokyo. They're both ant enthusiasts and raised their own colonies to do the experiment. One of them posted the discovery on their blog called Ant Room. A professor from Kyushu University picked up the post 3 years later and said, hey, this is valuable and deserves to be documented as academic knowledge.
1: Oh, that's great. So citizens got there first.

0: I love a citizen science story, and it does show that if you've got the time and inclination, just remember science is a process, and if you try something, you might discover it before the professionals. I say that as a woman trying to make seashells in a kettle. So the ant fans, what did they notice?
1: So they observed interactions among different species of the same ant genus called Lasius. Okay, and to understand these interactions, you need to know that a lot of ant communication is done through the power of smell. It's all pheromones. And pheromones are hormones that ants produce to send chemical messages from the ant that secretes the pheromone to the ant that receives it. Like when you see a line of ants all following the same path to a food source, that's because the first ant to walk that path dropped pheromones on their way. So smell is key here. In this case, the key to chemical warfare.
2: Curious, what's the chemical message that starts the warfare? How does the smell cause the ants to turn on their own queen?
1: So how it works is the parasitic ant would use the scent of the colony she wanted to invade to disguise herself and mingle. As she was marching into the colony, the workers would smell her and her scent would be the same as the others, which meant for them, friend, not foe. And here's another TV reference. If you've seen the zombie show Walking Dead, one of the researchers compared it to characters smearing themselves with walker blood to pass through a horde of zombies. So once inside the colony, the parasitic queen would then wander inside the nest, searching for the other queen. And when she found her, she would spray her multiple times with a fluid that would shift her smell to then trick the workers into perceiving her as a menace rather than their mother.
0: No, and what happens to the poor real mother? I'm sensing bad things.
1: Yeah, disclaimer, bad things are going to happen. Yeah, in a video done of one of the experiments, you can see the parasitic ant bending her abdomen forward. Then a bunch of workers turn on their queen and start attacking her. Then the parasitic queen comes back and sprays the other queen again and keeps doing that for 20 hours. Workers, her own daughters, end up killing their own mother brutally, severing her apart. And when the parasitic ant finally takes over, she starts laying her own eggs, which are tended by the other species' workers up until the time they eventually die and the colony is completely replaced with a species of the parasitic killer queen, taking advantage of all the resources gathered and stored by the previous colony. You know, matricide in an ant colony is not unheard of. It typically happens when a colony produces multiple queens or when a solo queen reaches the end of her fertility. But this particular scenario, you know, in which an outsider queen turns workers into her proxy assassins, is unheard of in any species, you know, not just ants. This is the first time this has been documented at all in biology. So yay, citizen science.
0: That's fascinating. There's a whole emerging field called semiochemistry, which is about species intercepting hormonal messages for other species. But I've never heard such a tale of family drama that would, you know, make Shakespeare proud. Still to come on the show, the secret history locked up in teeth, all inspired by Freddie Mercury's Four Extra Ones.
3: Hello, Lucy here with this week's Unexpected Elements quiz. This week, we're inspired by the legendary frontman of Queen, Freddie Mercury. One of the band's biggest hits was Under Pressure, a song all about the mental pressures of modern life. And we've all felt it when external life pressures are so great that it feels like your brain is being physically compressed. But what about when that actually happened? Just how squishy is your brain? So here's the question. When put under pressure, which of the following is the brain as squishy as? A, polystyrene, B, jello, or C, rubber? That's when put under pressure, which of the following is the brain as squishy as? A, polystyrene, B, jello, or C, rubber? Have a think and I'll be back soon with the answer. No pressure though.
0: You're listening to Unexpected Elements from the BBC World Service. This week, we've been inspired by the late rock legend Freddie Mercury on what would have been his 80th birthday and the thousands heading to Switzerland to celebrate with a party. Now, Freddie Mercury was unusual, a voice in a million, an iconic flamboyance, but did you know about his hyper?

0: periodontia. It's a rare condition, meaning that he had 4 extra teeth in his upper jaw. Mercury refused to have them taken out for fear that it would affect his incredible 4-octave vocal range. Now, while I couldn't find any science linking extra teeth to vocal range, there is so much more out there, science fact that teeth can reveal about us and our lives. And it's information that's preserved long after we're gone, just waiting to be discovered by an archaeologist who knows what she's looking for. And what a coincidence, we're joined by such an archaeologist. Carolyn Freiwald from the University of Mississippi, welcome to Unexpected Elements.
1: Thank you for having me.
0: And we've got you live from Belize on a dig, right?
1: Yes, I'm doing some research. I'm actually on an archaeological site that might look like a resort because people live in and around the ruins. Across the river is the ancient city center from 1,000 years ago. And to my left, the little house mounds where people were living, farming, kind of like people are doing today.
0: So tell me about why archaeologists get so excited about teeth.
1: I don't think it's because we're strange. It's more because teeth are one of the parts of the archaeological record or of the human history that preserves better than anything else. Even in a place that's tropical, even if something's been buried in the ground for tens, hundreds, or thousands of years, teeth tend to preserve pretty well.
0: So how far back can you go and still have a tooth and extract a story?
1: Oh, it can be, well, most archaeologists are working in, say, the past 10,000 years or so, but we can go back to human ancestors that lived long before us, for example, Neanderthals. The farther back you go, the more difficult it is to get information, but we can still find out pieces of culture from ancient humans, pre-human species like Neanderthals, that you can't get any other way. And a lot of that is because we have their teeth.
0: Okay, so we've got different layers of the tooth. Can you tell me about the different layers and the different types of information that you can get from each one?
1: Yeah, so you can look at the exterior of the tooth, your enamel, and in cultures around the world, people have used this to maybe decorate their teeth, or people filed them, they chipped them, maybe embedded jewels in them. You can also tell what someone was eating. But if you go inside that enamel, you can start to look at the chemical composition of the food groups they were eating. So if you liked surf or turf, if you ate a lot of meat or a little bit meat of seafood, you can start to get the types of foods that people were eating. And because your tooth enamel forms starting actually before you're born, we have a record of as the baby teeth formed, all the way into infancy, all the way till the teeth stop forming, right about the time that people are entering adolescence. So you've got this record of the food, but also where that food was grown. So you have to be a little bit of a geologist too, not only a dentist, to understand that people living in some areas, their food, we can track to the geology it was grown on, and then see if they moved during life, if they were living in a city where the geology was a complete mismatch for their teeth, we can actually identify ancient migrants and mobility across time and across cultures. But if we go inside the teeth into the pulp cavity where the DNA is, that is the genetic history, not just of that person, but also of their deep family history.
0: I remember reading something about grains that hadn't been properly picked out of the teeth and finding things that were not the tooth itself, but the secrets trapped between the teeth.
1: Oh, yes, that's plaque or dental calculus. So now think about what you were eating for breakfast and whether you cleaned your teeth afterward. But as archaeologists, we love it when people's plaque remains on their teeth because we can tell what was your dental health. Did people have dentistry in ancient times in different parts of the world? But also the types of foods they ate, or maybe if they were cleaning their teeth with a toothpick, maybe if they were sewing and running those cotton threads through their teeth, those little grains can be trapped there. And they are like little time capsules that can tell us not about who you were, what you had for dinner, but what you were doing throughout the day.
2: I've mostly heard about this work in terms of infectious diseases and finding in the dental plaque, finding, for instance, the genetic evidence for plague and other things. I'm kind of curious, there must be so many researchers with different interests who kind of hope to find something. And I mean, there's not that much dental plaque, I imagine. So is it a little bit of a fight about who gets to, you know, analyze this plaque and for what? Or how does it work?
1: That's a great question. There's generally an order. Because DNA is harder to get, the DNA analysts or the geneticists get to go first, and then maybe we can do some isotope work or some bone work after that. But it all has to come after the excavation.

0: questions after we get permissions to export and to do the samples, you know, respectfully with the governments and the communities here. So that order dictates it a little bit, but we try and have a culture of sharing information and at the end of the day, going out and maybe having a Billiken beer together here.
1: I love the mental picture of a bunch of scientists fighting over fossilized dental plaque.
2: Can I ask a silly question? Have you analyzed your own teeth, baby teeth?
0: Yes, I had a piece of tooth enamel chip off. So I try to use that as the baseline to make sure that enamel is still good enough to study. So yes, right. I have sampled my own tooth. I think a lot of researchers will try and do that. I hope I'm not the only one.
1: Caroline, can I ask about migration and how much you can tell about how people moved around from finding teeth?
0: Yeah, that's a really good question because we find out a lot, but there's always more we want to know because it's going to be based on geologic differences. So if you have somebody who lives on volcanic soils, like the highlands in Guatemala, their chemical signatures in their teeth will look really different than someone who lives where I am now, that's by these older mountains with igneous rock. And so we can gauge long distance migration quite easily, but I think most people moved over shorter distances based on what information we have now. What we found where I work in the Maya regions, up to 20% of the people in any given city weren't born there. So that people like today were highly mobile. They were moving around and it was men, women, children. If you look around in all the households, probably each of those households had somebody move in who wasn't born there. And then they must have assimilated because they were then buried with all the local people in the same household. So it gives you a different idea of what, you know, maybe ancient cities were a little bit like ours in that way.
1: So I was just wondering how your work on the migration of ancient people is being used in the modern day.
0: All the data that we're collecting in archaeology is now also being used in forensics. And that's really important because if you think about the big migrations that people are making today that are in the news every day, crossing the Mediterranean, people coming across the southern U.S. border, crossing the desert, sometimes forensic anthropologists, when they don't make it, have trouble figuring out who the people were and how to get them back home to their families. And so making big databases with a lot of these piecemeal studies that we've collected might be able to help analysts, forensic anthropologists, and others identify missing persons and use this in modern forensic cases.
1: Wow, that's useful work. Well, thank you for coming on to Unexpected Elements and sharing the hidden secrets of teeth.
0: Thank you for having me.
1: So the late Freddie Mercury's 80th birthday celebrations have us celebrating Mercury and how it forms a perfectly smooth telescope mirror. We've had a look at killer queens, and Freddie's overbites just inspired a long look back at the secrets hidden in our ancestors' teeth. Don't stop me now, cause still to come on the show, the Mercury is rising as I share the tale of a killer. How the search for the elixir of life had the opposite effect. Stay with us.
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4: A23A, a megaberg twice the size of London, as deep as the Empire State Building is high, and weighing a trillion tons. It was gigantic.
5: You saw this colossal white and blue wall stretching from horizon to horizon with massive breaking waves at the bottom of it.
4: I'm glaciologist Dr. Catherine Walker, and I'll be taking you from this ice giant's epic beginnings to its humble demise.
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4: And asking, what can it teach us about the future effects of climate change?
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1: Coming up after the news, Freddie Mercury was the master of the catchy pop song. So Unexpected Elements talks earworms and why a packet of gum is your friend when that looping chorus in your brain gets too much. Plus, we bring you the ancient civilization under the Amazon and why a toxic heavy metal was touted as an elixir of life. That, plus more Unexpected

0: Elements, coming up shortly. BBC News with Danielle Jaworzyńska. Rescue crews in Nepal have freed two workers from a blocked hydropower tunnel 9 days after they were trapped by debris from flash floods that devastated an area on the border with Tibet. Shortly after the two survivors were released, the body of a third person was found. Fresh fighting in Yemen between Saudi-backed government forces and Iranian-backed Houthis has left at least 122 people dead. The clashes erupted on Thursday when the Houthis tried to take control of coastal territory on the Red Sea. The UN General Assembly will vote later on a resolution calling for the traditional world map to be replaced with one that more accurately reflects the size of Africa. Campaigners point out that the traditional Mercator map makes Africa appear to be similar in size to Greenland, even though it is 14 times larger. Diesel prices in the US have hit a record high, rising to an average of nearly $6 a gallon. Fuel prices have soared since the US and Israel began their war against Iran 6 months ago, disrupting global supplies. A court in the Philippines has ordered the arrest of the Vice President Sara Duterte. She's accused of making death threats against President Marcos, among others. She denies the charge. A top European Union official has cancelled her visit to Serbia over plans to celebrate the life of the late war criminal Ratko Mladic. Marta Kos, the Commissioner for Enlargement at the EU, which Serbia has applied to join, said glorifying Mladic was incompatible with EU values. Scientists are to be evacuated from an Antarctic research station because of a possible outbreak of bird flu. Officials are worried that elephant seals living nearby may die of the disease, affecting the well-being of the researchers, who are already under stress from living in remote and hostile conditions. But some scientists have opposed the evacuation, saying their job is to observe nature, however sad it may be. BBC News.
1: This is Unexpected Elements from the BBC World Service, the science show inspired by the news. I'm Marnie Chesterton in London, in the UK, and I'm here with...
2: Kai Kupferschmidt in Berlin, Germany.
1: And...
3: Camila Mota in São Paulo, Brasil.
1: So, this week, when I say news, we've picked what would have been the birthday of the great Freddie Mercury, and in honour of him, we started off hearing about telescopes with mirrors made of liquid mercury and parasitic killer queen ants before taking a bite out of the science of ancient teeth. Next up, we've asked our panellists to scour their local news stories and bring us something that they think ought to be brought out from under the radar, shone in the light of global news in only the way the BBC can. So, Camilla, you are up this week. What have you got for us? And I will give you entirely useless bonus points if you can relate it in any kind of way to Freddie Mercury.
3: Okay, challenge accepted. So, you know, there are a few Queen songs that talk about mythical civilizations, living in nature, that kind of stuff. You know, like the Fairy Feller's Masterstroke, which is actually based on a painting. So anyway, I'm going to talk about a real lost civilization in a real big forest.
1: Yeah.
3: Take it?
1: Torturous, but I love it. Thank you. Okay. So you're going to talk to us about a lost civilization. Tell me more.
3: Okay. So Carolyn's research about the Mayas reminded me that there's some exciting archaeological work being done here in South America, in the Amazon more specifically. And as you can imagine, doing archaeological work in a dense forest is not easy. And that kept scientists away from the region to do that kind of work for a long time. The logistics are challenging. You need hours on a boat to reach some parts of the forest. The weather is extremely humid and decomposition happens really fast. So very few artifacts are left behind. But for the past year, scientists have been using a new technology to track ancient civilizations in the region.
1: Okay, so traditionally, this is something that hasn't been a job for anyone except basically the hardiest of hikers. How do you track a civilization that's been lost in time?
3: They've been laser scanning the forest from above with something called LIDAR, light detection and ranging. It uses pulsed laser light to measure distances by timing how long it takes for each pulse to reflect off the surface and come back. We know the speed of light, so we can use that to create detailed 3D maps of surfaces and objects. So from an airplane, they scan the ground through the gaps in the canopies, looking for signs

0: of lost cities, you know, bumps and slopes that don't fit in the forest's natural landscape.
1: And what have they found?
0: So scientists from Finland and Brazil joined forces and made a super interesting discovery using LIDAR, published last July in Nature magazine. They found what is thought to be the remains of a lost civilization that could have had a population of something around 1.5 million up to 3 million people when they peaked, which was between the years 100 and 300 of the Common Era, so more than 1,000 years before the Portuguese invaded Brazil.
2: Wow, 3 million people is a lot. So how do they even estimate that?
0: Right. So they reached that conclusion by analyzing the images they collected back in 2024 when they flew over two Brazilian states covering almost 5,000 square kilometers. So this huge area. And what the lasers can showed was 432 structures known as earthworks. These are man-made changes in the land level. They can be made from piles of artificially placed rocks or soil. And these earthworks were huge geometric drawings in the ground called geoglyphs made by this civilization called Akuri. And the pictures in the study show, you know, big squares and circles, some overlapping, some connected with each other by pathways. And scientists believe they were built and maintained for centuries by the Akuri for various reasons, from administrative to cultural and even cosmological.
1: And this is a proper big civilization. Those numbers that you're talking about, this is millions. So it's not just, you know, a small village with the equivalent of one shop and a post office.
0: Exactly. And, you know, they also point out that in order to build these monumental structures in the rainforest, the Akuri had to have a large workforce, division of labor, and an understanding, of course, of math and geometry, which is something really interesting to me. You know, a Brazilian who grew up hearing that indigenous communities in the Amazon didn't form complex civilizations in the past because the environment was, quote unquote, too friendly to them. The idea was that they were hunters and gatherers basically because they had an abundance of food and water. So it's fascinating to see that being challenged now.
1: Kai, had you come across this before?
2: I've actually never heard of them. I'm kind of curious how we know that it wasn't aliens. I mean, it sounds very suspicious to me.
1: We can't rule that out yet. I remember reading about this and finding it astonishing. Also hugely comforting as well, because if ever you wished for a time machine to go back, it would be for this, because I've always thought of the Amazon rainforest as this, you know, permanent structure. Of course, it was always trees. It was always trees. But if you had a civilization with millions of people there, what did it look like? And what happened to it so that a forest grew over the top of it? I find it quite comforting, given that we were told about deforestation all the time, that maybe there was a civilization and then you got the Amazon growing over the top of it.
0: They were inside the forest, maybe? I don't know. You know, just like indigenous communities today, when we still have some in Brazil that haven't really been contacted, and they live inside the forest. I mean, it's not complex cities or anything, but still, I mean, makes me wonder. If only we had time machines, right?
2: Another one bites the dust.
1: Oh, dear.
2: Bleak, bleak show, but yes.
1: Yes. Well, thank you, Camilla, for sharing that with us. Listeners, if you have any thoughts on anything you've heard so far today, you can contact the show. The email is unexpected@bbc.co.uk, or you can send us a message or voice note on WhatsApp. The WhatsApp number is +44 330 678 3080. But my favourite way for you to get in touch is postcard. And Dominic has done just that. He's sent us a postcard from Jersey in the Channel Islands. Thank you so much, Dominic. Now, after hearing our recent episode on an Australian library book that was finally returned 150 years overdue, we got onto the subject of reading and how so many of us are reading less as we spend more time on screens. But as Dominic points out, maybe we shouldn't feel so bad after all. Camilla, do you want to read his message?
0: Sure. Dominic wrote, "I thought you might take some comfort from following quotation from Boswell's Life of Samuel Johnson. The year of the conversation is 1763, and Johnson is reflecting on his own reading. Sir, in my early years, I read very hard. It is a sad reflection, but a true one, that I knew almost as much at 18 as I do now.

0: skipping ahead. I think it comes from reading science papers where you're basically skimming the paragraph, looking for the key sentence. But you don't want to do that with, you know, maybe a beautiful work of fiction that someone has poured their life into.
1: Know, my mom used to do this with crime novels and it drove me insane. And I always asked her, like, why would you do that? And she's like, well, I have to check whether the ending is worth the read.
2: I can relate. I do like spoilers. I'm one of those people. I don't know if there are many of us out there.
0: You'll like a spoiler and then you'll still want to know who done it, even though you know who done it.
2: Yeah, I mean, how was it done? You know, what happened?
0: Yeah, you need a why done it, not a who done it.
1: To be fair, I just watched The Odyssey and I mean, I knew the story and yes, it was still a good watch, so.
2: But apparently it has a twist, so I've heard.
0: Anyway, I think Dominic was sending us words of comfort. And so thank you, Dominic, for your postcard. And I'm going to chuck in a quote from Charles Darwin, which always makes me feel better about myself. He wrote, "I'm very poorly today and very stupid and I hate everybody and everything." And I don't know, I find that oddly inspiring that someone that wrote the paradigm work within a field could have what was clearly a down day. Yeah.
2: Very relatable.
0: Moving on. Now, last week, my panel and I were pondering why there aren't any insects in the sea. And we asked our listeners if they had any theories. John Cadle has emailed us with this. "Current thinking is that insects evolved as a lineage from within a large group of animals we call crustaceans. So crabs, lobsters, shrimp, etc. The majority of crustaceans are marine. Insects are the numerically dominant form of arthropods known as hexapods, six-legged creatures. The closest relatives of hexapods are a poorly known group of crustaceans called the Remipedia, which are known from marine caves in the Caribbean Sea. So insects are merely crustaceans that made it to land." Kai, any thoughts?
1: I have this discussion a lot when I talk about eating insects because people find it very normal to eat shrimp and then they find it so weird to eat a grasshopper. And I've always felt, aren't they just insects in the sea? Like, what's the difference? So I find this very reassuring.
0: Someone tried to rebrand crickets as land prawns. This was in the Netherlands. I went to this day on the science of eating insects. And when they said that, I just thought, now I don't want to eat prawns or crickets. So it's expanded the wrong category. Moving things along, just a reminder, listeners, that you can add your wisdom to this show in a number of different ways. So email is unexpected@bbc.co.uk. And that number for sending us WhatsApp messages, +44 330 678 3080. Postcards to Unexpected Elements, BBC World Service, Cardiff, CF10 4GA in the UK. Still to come on the show, more on Mercury and its life or death power over us after this.
3: Hello again, Lucy here, back with the answer to this week's quiz. Earlier, I asked you, when put under pressure, which of the following is the brain as squishy as? A, polystyrene, B, jello, or C, rubber? The answer is B, jello, or jelly to those in the UK. Researchers at the University of Cardiff did MRI scans of people lying face down and then face up to see how their brains shifted in their skulls. And they were able to work out different material characteristics of the brain, like how much the brain collapses when pressed. And it turns out the brain is much softer than you'd think. It's 10 times more easily compressed than polystyrene, and it has a similar squishiness to a slab of jello. Well done if you got that correct, and if not, better luck next week. In the meantime, I'm off to buy a helmet.
0: When not writing about reading or whatever we've been discussing on the show, you still find time to puzzle about life and how it all works. And sometimes, when a quick Google can't help solve your query, you know to call in the science unit at the BBC World Service and ask the unexpected. Yes, each week you challenge us to search through our worldwide database of scientific experts for exactly the right person to answer

0: Your burning question. This week, we're answering a question from Janet, who asked, why do we get earworms and how do we get rid of them? Now, if you don't know, earworms are, I think we've discussed them before on this show, earworms are those pesky tunes that get stuck in our heads, going round and round and driving us to distraction. And to bring it back to Freddie Mercury, he was really good at writing them. I currently have fat-bottomed girls going round in my head, which is just going to be there for weeks if we can't do something about it.
1: I'm actually surprised that it's an English word, earworm, because in German, Ohrwurm, like, it's a very colloquial thing. But if you'd asked me before the show, I would have said, when I use that in English, I'm just like translating German in a way that doesn't make sense to English speakers.
0: Camilla, is it the same in Portuguese?
2: Not really. I mean, we have songs get stuck in our heads, but we don't have a name for it.
0: To answer Janet's question, we asked Kelly Jakubowski, who's a professor of music psychology at Durham University, to explain how songs get into our heads in the first place.
3: The most common reason is just simply that you've heard a catchy song playing, you know, on the radio or in a shop or whatever, and then it sticks with you later on. But actually, a lot of the times we can get earworms even not from hearing music, right? So we call these memory associations. So there's lots of different what we call cues in our environment, and these can actually trigger spontaneous experiences of music. So imagine, you know, you're walking through a shop buying Christmas cards and you see the words Feliz Navidad. That might just trigger that song playing back in your head for the next hour or so. I've actually had that experience myself once. I was walking and just started putting up an umbrella, and a man was walking by me and just started singing Rihanna's Umbrella song. So there's lots and lots of things that can cause us to have music in our minds, which is beyond the actual listening experience.
0: Okay, at this point, I just want to share that I used to work at the World Service back in the days when it was on one end of Waterloo Bridge. And so I used to have to walk over Waterloo Bridge, and my brain made a connection to the song Waterloo Sunset by the Kinks and sang it to me twice a day for 18 months. And that's fine. Any earworms from either of you?
2: Well, my husband says I have a whole playlist. Yeah.
1: it's funny that you mentioned umbrella, because literally every time my husband says, oh, do we need an umbrella? I swear it's involuntary. I go, Ella.
0: It's there. I'm so pleased that we're all on the same page with this. The thing is, if they do go on and on and on, they can be a real pain in the neck. So how can we get rid of them?
3: One of the big survey studies that we did, one of the most common strategies that came up was to distract yourself with other music that you like better, right? So it's really hard to have two earworms at once. So listen to a catchy song that you like a bit better, or try and just imagine a different song and try and push out that earworm with other music. Another strategy that people use is that they actually engage with the earworm song itself. So if that song is looping over and over, that's one of the really annoying elements, is hearing that same section over and over. So sometimes people find if they listen to the whole song all the way through, or even a couple times all the way through, they can get some kind of closure and move on from the experience. The last thing that I would recommend, so this is out of a study from researchers at the University of Reading. They found that if you chew gum vigorously, this can actually block out your earworms. This sounds a bit silly, but actually, to have music in our heads requires what we call subvocalization. And that means essentially you're making quite small movements with, for instance, your vocal cords and your tongue and so on. So actually, if you chew gum, this can potentially interfere with that experience.
0: Thanks, Janet, for a great question. And thank you, Professor Kelly Jakubowski, for helping us get to the bottom of it. If you have a burning science question, why not let us answer it with the help of our bulging contacts book of experts? The email address is unexpected@bbc.co.uk. Now, each week I take our subject and I connect it to a recent story I want to tell with the help of the extensive, the cavernous BBC archives. And wouldn't you know, in a week where we're talking about Freddie Mercury, a different Mercury, the very dangerous version of Mercury, hit the news in the US. So the Massachusetts Institute of Technology closed its chemistry building last week. Kai, have you noticed this? Did this come across your radar?
1: I didn't, actually.
0: Oh, it's fascinating. So they called in a hazardous waste management cleanup team because a student checked in to a nearby hospital worried they'd made a compound called dimethyl mercury. Have either of you, Kai or Camilla, have you come across this stuff, Kai?
1: I've heard of methyl mercury. I hope this isn't twice as bad.
2: And I've heard of them separately, you know, dimethyl in our organic chemistry lessons and then mercury, but not together.
0: We all know that mercury, the metal, isn't good for us. Here's our friend of the show and University College London chemist, Professor Andrea Seller, from the archives and a show called Business Daily, talking about mercury as a poison.
4: And the point is that over the years, we have realized that mercury is a profound, systemic, and long-term poison for humans, but also for organisms. And so getting mercury into the environment is a very serious issue.
0: Okay. Mercury bad. Back to the scare over dimethyl mercury. Even hardened chemists fear this form of mercury because back in 1996, American chemist Professor Karen Vetterhahn was working with it to calibrate some equipment. And she was doing everything right. She used a fume cupboard, she wore latex gloves, and yet she spilt a couple of drops onto the gloves, which she then took off and put in the bin, and she washed her hands and everything. But that didn't stop her death months later. Fast forward to today, and chemists work with much greater safety standards. MIT is currently offering mercury testing to students who worked near the student who took themselves to hospital, even though they now think that maybe they might not have synthesized dimethyl mercury in the first place. So the thing is, this metal in all its forms has the potential to poison. Do we know who got mercury poisoning in the past?
1: Hat makers, I remember from Alice in Wonderland.
0: Yeah, the Mad Hatters. I mean, the thing is, even though there are records of Pliny calling mercury a poison that acts on everything, there are still cases of mercury being used to treat pox or syphilis.
5: Andrew Cunningham, former historian of medicine. So if you've got scabies or pubic lice, if you cover yourself with an ointment with mercury in it, they disappear with this ointment. But then it came to big use with the pox. People were so desperate when they got the pox that they would try anything, and the traditional physicians had nothing in their arsenal. But mercury they would use, which would make you salivate. And if you're in absolute agony, we have first-hand testimony of this, you would warm some mercury, pure elemental mercury, in a bowl, put your head over it, put a towel over your head, and breathe in.
6: Now, and so you would actually inhale very concentrated mercury vapour.
5: Exactly. And the thing about this mercury treatment, it has effects, very, very visible effects. So it looks as though, whatever the poison is, it's coming out. Because you salivate enormous quantities. In a short time, your teeth fall out, you shake all the time, and then you recover from that episode, so it looks as though it was a cure. And after a few weeks in general, you feel better anyway, because we now know that syphilis has three stages. So whatever treatment you use, it's going to, unless you die, it's going to look as though it's successful.
0: That was a programme from a series called Discovery, hosted by Andrea Seller again there. Now, maybe a health warning, don't inhale mercury. It's not a good cure for the pox. Don't do it. I've been reading about mercury in a great new book called The Age of Alchemy, and I've just really wanted to share a story about the Chinese Tang Dynasty. So in some cultures, alchemy was about the quest to make gold. And yes, that's one of mercury's great qualities, is that you can use it to dissolve gold, to purify gold. Back to the Tang Dynasty, for them, alchemy wasn't about the quest for gold. It was the quest for the elixir of life. And yes, turns out that those elixirs that they were coming up with contained mercury. And at least five Tang Dynasty emperors are thought to have died from mercury poisoning, ironically, because of the promise that a mercury-based elixir could grant them extra life. Isn't that terrible?
2: So 5 people died. Why did they drink it?
0: I think that's a good question, because they did know.

0: they had incidences of people dying and going mad from the mercury. But there was also this curious element to things that, mercury is also toxic to bacteria. And so what happens is that often it preserved corpses after the person had died. And that was interpreted as a sign that the former owner was now immortal because the body was still there. So what was happening with the emperors was one was dying and then the person that had given them the elixir was being executed. And then more people were coming up going, don't worry, they just had a bad elixir. Try my elixir, which is a really good elixir. And that kind of kept happening. And in fact, people got so suspicious about this that courtiers were writing, I feel that anyone who is selling an elixir should be forced to drink it first. And then we wait a year and see what happens. Which
1: is an idea.
0: I know, right?
2: Very reasonable.
0: I think that's very reasonable. So there we go. Another show bites the dust. And I hope that we've shown that we are the champions of science-based chat content, as the late Freddie Mercury's 80th birthday celebrations has us marvelling at Mercury as a killer, as a really bad don't-do-this cure, and as a perfect surface for a telescope mirror, maybe in space. We've looked at killer queens and Freddie's overbite as inspiration for a rummage through the mouths of long-dead ancestors for teeth that reveal some of their secrets. Just remains for me to thank this week's panelists. He's cool under pressure in Berlin. It's Kai Cooper-Schmidt. Thank you very much.
2: Thanks, Marnie.
0: And she's more than somebody to love. She's someone to listen to in matters of science. In Sao Paulo, Brazil, it's Camilla Mota.
1: Thank you, my palm queen. Obrigada.
0: I'm Marnie Chesterton. The producer was Lucy Davis with Alice Lipscomb-Southwell, Imi Harper and Debbie Kilbride. Join us next week for more unexpected elements.

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1: Colombia is still reeling from an atrocity which saw thousands of innocent civilians murdered. This story takes us from the perpetrators to those who uncovered the scandal.
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3: Our chief international correspondent, Lise Doucette, is in Jerusalem.
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0: ABC News, hello, I'm Simon Lauder. Rescue crews in Nepal are continuing to search through debris-filled tunnels for hundreds of workers who've been trapped after devastating floods on the 26th of August. Two workers from a blocked hydropower tunnel have been freed 9 days after they were trapped by debris from flash floods that devastated an area on the border with Tibet. Hira Shoba, who's the wife of one of the survivors, says it's been a traumatic time waiting to see if her husband is alive or dead.
1: It's become very difficult to get through the days and nights. Our entire family has been going through a hard time. It's been 10 days since the flood, and we had no idea how much mud and floodwater had entered the area. We kept hoping, but the authorities couldn't tell us anything.
0: A grazier has been convicted over a deadly shooting at Bogie in North Queensland in August 2022, Isabella Gridoni reports.
2: 63-year-old Daryl Young has pleaded not guilty to 3 counts of murder and 1 count of attempted murder during the nearly 4-week Supreme Court trial in Townsville. After 15 hours of deliberation over 3 days, the jury returned a unanimous guilty verdict on 3 counts of murder this afternoon. The trial heard married couple Mervyn and Marie Schwartz and her son Graham Tai were shot dead at the gate of Young's cattle station. The court heard from Ross Tai, Marie's other son, who said he escaped the shooting with a bullet wound.

0: and raised the alarm.
1: The Northern Territory coroner has found ambulance delays contributed to the deaths of two Darwin patients earlier this year. Coroner Elizabeth Armitage examined the deaths of three people aged between 75 and 89 after soaring demand meant no clinically appropriate ambulance crews were available. In one case, an 80-year-old man waited more than 6 hours after a fall at home before being taken to Royal Darwin Hospital, where he died later that day. The Assistant International Education Minister Julian Hill has defended a decision to shut down enrolments to a higher education course over concerns international students are using it to exploit the visa system. Enrolment rates in the Graduate Diploma of Management Learning have surged in recent years, while completion rates remain significantly low. Mr. Hill says shutting down the course was necessary to crack down on visa exploitation.
2: It's a significant decision, but we will not back off on focusing on integrity and quality in the international education sector. We want good students who want a premium Australian education, and most of them then need to take that bit of Australia back to their home country with them, not hop around from visa to visa and game the system.
1: Malaysia has declared an emergency in a town on Borneo Island after air pollution breached the country's emergency level threshold linked to fires in neighbouring Indonesia. Indonesia correspondent Tim Swanston reports.
3: Now, the Indonesian government has said that this month, September, is a month that they're very concerned about, particularly as this super El Nino supercharges these kinds of conditions. There's significant impacts right across Southeast Asia from this thick, dense smoke haze that you can feel here. So there's some efforts on the ground to try and battle this these intense wildfires and put a limit to this smoke. But officials do say that this month and the conditions this month are going to be some of the worst that they'll have to face.
1: Argentina's President Javier Milei says he'll sanction oil companies drilling in the British Overseas Territory of the Falkland Islands. Mr. Milei's comments in a televised national address come days after US President Donald Trump indicated he's reviewing the United States' neutral position on the archipelago in the South Atlantic. Mr. Milei says the prospect of two oil firms carrying out exploration in the islands is an urgent threat to Argentine interests. The UK and Argentina fought a war over the islands in 1982, while a 2013 referendum saw 99% support for remaining a British territory. In the AFL, Geelong are into the semi-final against Fremantle next week after defeating Carlton by 33 points at the MCG. Here's Corbin Middlemass.
4: Carlton kicked five of the first six goals to lead by 21 points in the second term before the Cats clawed their way back to be within three at the half. The lead changed three times early in the third, but from that point on, Geelong powered away, kicking eight straight goals to kill off the contest and punch their ticket to the last six. The Cats setting up a semi-final date with the Dockers next Friday night in Perth. Patrick Dangerfield in his 32nd final had 21 disposals and kicked five goals as Geelong authored the final chapter in the Blues storybook season. Corbin Middlemass, ABC Sport, Melbourne.
1: ABC News.

Now, taking a look at your capital city weather forecast for Saturday, the 5th of September. Brisbane expecting a mostly sunny Saturday with a top of 28 degrees. Sydney getting to a top of 33 degrees. It'll be windy and partly cloudy. For Canberra tomorrow, a top of 19 with some rain. Melbourne expecting a top of 19 as well with some showers and some wind. For Hobart, a top of 14 degrees with some rain. Adelaide getting to 17 degrees, showers easing and it'll be windy. Perth expecting showers too, it'll be 20 degrees. And for Darwin, a top of 32 degrees with a possible shower.

0: You're listening to NewsHour with me, Gary O'Donoghue, live from the BBC in London. Now, after 9 days of devastating news from Nepal and Tibet, finally some hope for those searching for survivors. That was the dramatic moment when the first of two workers were rescued from a hydropower tunnel more than a week after the flash flood that has killed more than 1,200 people, with thousands more still missing. In a video released by the Nepalese authorities, one of the men, Kabir Maharajan, is shown being hoisted from a hole in the ground as bystanders cheered, then lowered onto a stretcher. His colleague Sanjay Sar was brought out on a worker's back, his face still caked in mud, before army doctors fitted an oxygen mask and checked his vitals. A third man was also brought out, though he was already dead. Speaking outside the hospital, the wife of one of the rescued men described seeing him for the first time.
1: He didn't even recognise me. He just said things like, "What happened to me? And where am I?" And he didn't say anything else. He's currently in the ICU. He asked for water, so I gave him some. Now he's recognised me again and nodded his head. He has an injury to his leg and hasn't been able to speak much. His body has turned yellowish because he wasn't getting enough oxygen.
0: The two mechanical engineers were rescued from the tunnel at Trishuli 3A hydropower project in Rasawa. Bhadra Sharma is a Nepalese journalist. He's been at the army hospital in Kathmandu, where the two survivors were taken.
2: More than 40 people were trapped there.
3: More than 40 people were trapped there, and rescuers were doing their best to rescue the people alive from that point. And finally, the good news came today. Two mechanical engineers were rescued from that hydropower plant. There are reports of a few more people being rescued there, and a few dead bodies were also recovered there. This came when the entire country was in big shock after this catastrophic flood. This is like a kind of miracle, and everyone's watching the rescue.
0: It does sound like a miracle. Has the hospital said how the two men are, what their injuries are, how long they're likely to be in hospital?
2: No, we are totally restricted from going inside.
3: And I've spoken to a few family members. I spoke to the dad of Sanjaya Saha. He told me that his wife is still not recovering from the pain. That's why she couldn't come to Kathmandu. I've also spoken to the relatives of the other guy, and they were super, super happy just to hear the news that he's alive and brought to Kathmandu.
0: So how were they transported to the army hospital? Did they have to be brought by helicopter?
2: Soon after the reports of the rescue,
3: the army helicopters were sent there. There was a medical team. They briefly treated them, and then they were flown to Kathmandu.
0: And what are the hopes for finding other people in that same tunnel alive? I mean, we've seen some reports that perhaps there are another 39 people still alive. Is that the same tunnel or the same area?
2: There are several tunnels,
3: and I've spoken to one of the tunnel engineers and also a lawmaker of the ruling party, and he said there was little chance of rescuing many people alive from there because the rescuers have entered through the tunnel and they saw everywhere, but they're not finding more people. It seems they were outside the tunnel and the flood swept them away from that point.
0: And obviously the last 9 days have been a terrible, devastating tragedy for the country. But has this news brought some hope for people in the country?
2: I can see smiles on the faces
3: of many people gathering outside this hospital. They are super, super happy.
0: And we voiced over the words of Bhadra Sharma there because of the poor quality of the phone line. Well, earlier today, my colleague Anne Soy spoke to Arnold Dix. He's president of the International Tunnelling and Underground Space Association. He's in Nepal right now.
4: Now, this is absolutely squarely up the middle of miracle territory. I mean, we're big teams of people are working on this. We've got men with shovels and their hands digging underground in tunnels, to people on computers comparing satellite imagery with what we're getting from helicopters and historical drawings. And in the end, a good dose of miracle. And that's what you're witnessing right now.
5: and digging for tens of meters. I can see on the BBC website that they're estimating that they dug through around 50 to 60 meters of debris that had blocked the tunnel. Just how complicated is this rescue effort?
4: So, I've been doing this all my life. There has never been a more complex series of rescues than this, and they're all really hard. So what we're dealing with here is a unique, never-done-before rescue. In the history of the planet, we've never pulled this off before, because the explosive power of what came down that valley mixed huge boulders with mud. And so we didn't even know where the power stations were on day one. So when the government reached out, my first task was to try and help figure out where they even were, because they were gone.
5: Because it had been covered.
4: And blown away. So all the surface structures had been blown up. So they were gone. And then on top of that, I haven't measured it exactly, but a huge amount of material on top of that. So the entrance to the tunnel that your listeners or viewers can see, where we're looking down into the tunnel where these men are crawling up through the mud, that was on the side of a hill. That wasn't underground. That tunnel, that entrance was up a hill. And so on the vision on the CCTV, as the tsunami thing was coming down the valley, we see people running up the hill and seeking refuge in that tunnel, with it being above them. And now, with so much of that avalanche material, we're having to drill down below. That's the scale of this. This is extraordinarily difficult. The army have just done the most incredible job on the ground to be delivering this.
5: You're having to drill down, but also blast. How delicate is that?
4: Well, I mean, we never do blasting normally when we're doing a human rescue, because you end up blowing people up. And yet we're doing blasting here because we've got no option, because we're confronted with rocks bigger than cars in our way. And so the only way we can get through is to blow them up. And so they've shown incredible restraint and engineering competence to be able to blow them up without blowing up the people we're trying to rescue, and also blowing them up in a way that doesn't destroy the structure that at the moment is giving us protection, as they're crawling just the crown of the tunnel towards the powerhouse. Just extraordinarily complex.
5: Obviously, families are very hopeful right now after the rescue of these two hydropower workers. But realistically, what can you say about the prospects of finding other survivors?
4: Absolutely. Up until just a few minutes ago, we were dealing with computation, theory, our best professional judgment, and just good old-fashioned hard work. Now we've got two people out. We've got the first ever proof that this technique can work, and it's going to spur us on to try even harder. This is the best news, absolutely the best news that we could have at the moment. Other agencies had said we were moving into a recovery mode. We've resisted that and actually said, for us underground, this is not recovery mode. We're in rescue mode, and we're in turbo rescue mode now.
0: Arnold Dick speaking to my colleague there, Anne Sawyer. Now, voters are heading for the polls in regional elections in Saxony-Anhalt in Germany this weekend, with all eyes on whether the far-right Alternative for Germany, or AfD, can translate a substantial poll lead into an electoral breakthrough. Recent surveys put the party above 40%, well ahead of Chancellor Friedrich Merz's CDU, making it the clear favourite. If the AfD does come out victorious, it will mark another major milestone for the party. Nevertheless, it may not be enough for it to translate its win into power, as Germany's other parties maintain a firewall around the AfD, which effectively prevents them from cooperating or creating coalitions. Now, Anna Sylvain Chassani is the Financial Times Berlin bureau chief. She's in Magdeburg in Saxony. I put it to her that it's a commanding lead for the AfD.
6: Yes, absolutely. Over 40%, as you said. And if some of the smaller parties do not make the 5% threshold for representation in parliament, it may be enough for them, or it's actually very like within striking distance, to secure majority, an absolute majority, of seats in parliament.
0: They have won state elections before, but not been able to form administrations. Does this feel different this time?
6: It does feel different because, you know, winning a state election with 30%, so become, you know, coming first with 30%, as, you know, they did about 2 years ago, is different from coming first with 45% or nearly 50. I mean, they are now really aiming for absolute majorities in regional elections. That's a big, big change. And yes, indeed, for many years, they have been excluded from coalitions, and the chancellor has decided to ostracize them. But that hasn't worked. And so we can see that in those smaller regions, smaller states, they are managing to mobilize voters, non-voters, previously non-voters, voters from all established parties to really get near a majority, an absolute majority.
0: What are the chances of the CDU? I mean, Friedrich Merz is not very popular. What are the chances of him, if you could tell us, of forming some kind of coalition if the AfD doesn't get an outright majority?
6: So that's the interesting thing, is like if the AfD falls short of the majority, in a way, it places the CDU, Merz's CDU, in a very difficult position, because if it wants to retain power while ostracizing the AfD, so maintaining the firewall, it would have to probably talk to the anti-capitalist left, Die Linke, which is the successor to the Communist Party under the, you know, the former East Germany. So, and for the CDU, for a lot of CDU members and officials, it is quite, it's really, you know, it's not something that they like at all. So it could create a lot of frictions.
0: And just very, very briefly, more state elections coming up, more tests.
6: Absolutely. Two more after this one on Sunday. One in the city state of Berlin, where the CDU is actually now ruling, you know, the state, but is going to lose power probably, and the AfD is also pulling strongly, as well as the radical left, yeah. And also in the northeastern state of Mecklenburg-Vorpommern the end of the month.
0: That was Anna Sylvain Chassani, bureau chief of the AfD in Berlin. Coming up in a few minutes, the pig's kidney that has kept a man alive for a record 9 months. We'll hear from the doctor who transplanted a kidney from Wilma, a miniature pig, into a 66-year-old man.
7: We had a pig kidney working and performing all the expected kidney functions for more than 9 months, allowing our patient to be off dialysis. Our ambition is that with a pig kidney, we may be able to do additional genetic edits to potentially create an invisible organ once transplanted. This will be really game changer.
0: And a look at our main headline this hour. Rescuers in Nepal have recovered two survivors from a tunnel in the area affected by the massive flash flood last week. 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

0: You're listening to NewsHour in the BBC World Service with me, Gary O'Donoghue. Now, there's news of what appears to be a significant medical breakthrough that could raise hopes for people waiting for kidney transplants. Doctors in the United States say a genetically modified pig kidney functioned inside 66-year-old Tim Andrews for almost 9 months, the longest time of period that's ever been done for. The kidney was used as a temporary bridge while the patient waited for a human donor organ, allowing him to avoid dialysis. It could mean that animal-to-human transplantations can help tackle the global shortage of donor organs. Earlier, I spoke to Dr. Leonardo Riella, who's the medical director of kidney transplantation at Massachusetts General Hospital. He led the team doing the transplant. I began by asking him how big a breakthrough this latest finding is.
1: We passed through a major milestone for two reasons. I think number one, we had a pig kidney working and performing all of the expected kidney functions for more than 9 months, allowing our patient to be off dialysis. And second, we were able to transition this patient from a pig kidney to a human kidney. So those are two very important milestones that we're able to pass.
0: And this is no ordinary pig kidney. You had to sort of do some genetic modifications to the pigs.

0: themselves to begin with, correct?
1: Correct. These are very unique pigs. They are cloned and they have genetic edits to improve the compatibility between the pig kidney and humans.
0: Now, this is a kind of bridge technique, as I understand it, while you wait for a human kidney to be available, a donor kidney. What problems did you encounter after you'd implanted this kidney? Because it did eventually fail, didn't it?
1: Correct. Yes. The immune system of humans do recognize certain things in the pig that's slightly different than a traditional human transplant. So I think they're learning, in terms of trying to understand what are some of the differences between a human and a pig kidney and how the immune system recognizes that. And second, how can we tweak, how can we change slightly our anti-rejection meds in order to be able to control that in the long term? So I think we're sort of, getting in the right direction, and we have another patient who just passed the 9-month mark with the pig kidney. So these are very exciting findings so far.
0: And for those who don't know, give us an idea of what this means in terms of the patient's quality of life for that period of time while they're waiting for a donor kidney.
1: So the biggest issue that we have currently in transplantation is the organ shortage. It's a crisis because we know that with patients with kidney failure, the best treatment option for the majority of patients is to get a transplant. And unfortunately, the majority of our patients do not have access to organs in a timely manner, so they have to remain on dialysis. And dialysis is an incredible technology and innovation that keeps patients alive, but unfortunately, it is a treatment that cannot reproduce the function of a true kidney. So you go to a dialysis center, you filter your blood 3 times a week for 3 or 4 hours, and the consequences of that is that many of these patients that stay on dialysis, they start developing cardiovascular disease and worse outcomes, and unfortunately, many die or even become too sick to become a kidney transplant while they're waiting for their promised kidney.
0: Do you now feel that this is something that can be scaled, that this is something that will be suitable for a lot of patients in this position?
1: This is what we hope in the long term, that we are able to provide xenotransplantation as an alternative treatment for these patients with kidney failure. Our ambition is that with a pig kidney, we may be able to do additional genetic edits to potentially create an invisible organ once transplanted. And this would overcome the second biggest challenge in transplantation is that patients require to take anti-rejection meds for the rest of their lives in order to prevent rejection. But now imagine that by doing these edits and creating these organs that could be invisible to the immune system, these patients will not require to take anti-rejection meds in the long term. So this will be really game changer.
0: And that was Dr. Leonardo Riella from Massachusetts General Hospital speaking to me a little earlier. Now, in Britain, the right-wing populist Reform UK party gathers in the English city of Birmingham today for its annual conference. It should have been something of a showcase for a party that has transformed itself from an insurgent outsider to a serious contender for power. But the conference opens under something of a cloud after there was a television documentary, an undercover television documentary, that raised questions about the party's handling of financial donations. And that prompted the resignation of two senior advisors pending an inquiry. Our correspondent, Rob Watson, is at the conference in Birmingham. He told me more about the latest row.
2: To cut a very long story short, essentially a commercial television company here had a 30-minute investigation, and what it suggested, whether it's undercover reporting, was that there were two very senior reform. Foreign money into the country towards reform, and that is very much not against the law. But Nigel Farage has just been saying local difficulty, Gary, and that it was all got up by far-left activists, although he did say that the two people who've now been suspended were injudicious at best.
0: Yeah, I saw one other member of the party describing it as a hit job as well. So are they acknowledging something went wrong here or not acknowledging that something went wrong?
2: Both. So, I mean, firstly, they're

0: trying to deflect it by saying, look, you know, they were out to get us. They were left-wing activists. They've done the same thing in the United States and been condemned by the US Congress for that. But I mean, clearly Nigel Farage saying that these two senior aides to him had acted injudiciously, and the fact that they have been suspended does suggest that Reform accept that if you look at this film, and anyone who does, Gary, certainly if they're Reform supporters, will be kind of wincing at the way in which these two officials seem very keen to hoover up money from a rich person, what they thought was a rich person in the United States.
1: Is there any evidence that some of the sort of policy announcements that Reform have been announcing recently, welfare cut, significant cuts to welfare, that they're sort of cutting through, that they're shoring up its support? Because it does have significant support.
0: Oh, very much. I mean, to put this into context, I mean, look, this wasn't ideal for Reform. Some months ago, they were leading in the polls. They had lots of momentum. And then these questions about the party's finances, about Nigel Farage's finances, have dented their poll lead. They are now no longer in the lead and have slowed their momentum. But that, you know, that shouldn't let people not forget that there is a reason why they're the populist party of the right, and that is that they focus very much on the issue of immigration. They focus on the issue of the idea of welfare needing to be cut, and on a very important cultural issue, which we also heard the guest speaker from the national rally in France, Bardello, say, and that is the sort of sense amongst many voters in this country that we're always doing our country down, that we're not proud of our history, that we're ashamed of who we are. So that stuff cuts through. But I mean, the problem with questions about finances, Gary, is that it does have an awful lot of people in the electorate saying, oh my goodness, all the politicians are the same. They're all in it for themselves, all got their finger in the till. So that's the way in which these stories are rather damaging for a party that wants to be insurgent and different.
1: Yeah, if you're the outsider, you want to seem different to the rest, don't you?
0: You bet.
1: And that was Rob Watson, our correspondent, reporting from the Reform UK conference in Birmingham in the English Midlands.

0: This is the BBC World Service answering your questions about the effects of microplastics on our health.
1: A lot of different tissue types across the human body have been analysed. Seemingly, microplastic contaminates all of these tissues.
2: Tiny fragments of plastic are now found almost everywhere. In water, in soil, and even in our bodies.
3: There is a lot of evidence that plastics are causing harm.
4: It feels to me that it would be sensible to reduce your exposure.
2: I'm Claudia Hammond. Join me and a panel of experts to answer your questions about microplastics and our health. Finding out what we know and what we don't.
1: The awareness of it as an issue for human health has only been around for 6 years, really.
4: We're at this early stage where this could be really, really bad. We just don't know, but we need better techniques.
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5: Coming up on NewsHour in the next 30 minutes, a special report from the Spanish enclave of Ceuta, where sexual assaults are on the rise. Concerns in Venezuela over the new oil deal President Trump says he's done with the country. Also, Argentina's president threatens sanctions on companies who do business with the Falkland Islands, a British overseas territory in the South Atlantic claimed by Buenos Aires. That's after the news.
6: BBC News with Eileen McHugh. A Russian drone has struck the headquarters of Ukraine's security service, the SBU, in central Kyiv, injuring at least 7 people. President Zelensky said the attack was aimed directly at the office of the agency's acting head. The foreign minister said the attack was a major escalation. Rescue crews in Nepal have freed 2 workers from a blocked hydropower tunnel 9 days after they were trapped by debris from flash floods that devastated an area on the border with Tibet. Fresh fighting in Yemen between Saudi-backed government forces and Iranian-backed Houthis has left at least 122 people dead. The clashes erupted on Thursday when the Houthis tried to take control of coastal territory on the Red Sea. The UN General Assembly is voting today on a resolution calling for the traditional world map to be replaced with one that more accurately reflects the size of Africa. The traditional Mercator map makes Africa appear to be

0: similar in size to Greenland, even though it's 14 times larger. Diesel prices in the US have hit a record high, rising to an average of nearly $6 a gallon. Fuel prices have soared since the US and Israel began their war against Iran 6 months ago. A top European Union official has cancelled her visit to Serbia over plans to celebrate the life of the late war criminal Ratko Mladic. Marta Kos, the Commissioner for Enlargement, said glorifying Mladic was incompatible with EU values. And scientists are to be evacuated from an Antarctic research station because of a possible outbreak of bird flu. Officials are worried that elephant seals may die, affecting the well-being of the researchers who are already under stress from living in remote and hostile conditions. BBC News.
1: Welcome back to NewsHour. In a moment, we'll hear from the US State Department on why the recent oil deal signed with Venezuela is a good deal for Venezuelans and for America. We'll hear what ordinary Venezuelans think as well. But first, with mass protests continuing across Spain, the enclave of Ceuta is grappling with a rise in the numbers of sexual assaults. Authorities there say some 23 such cases have been recorded since the mass influx of migrants. But the figure could be much higher, according to Ceuta's chief prosecutor. Sherihan Al-Akras reports.
2: In a shelter in Ceuta, women and children sit under covers, trying to shield from the hot sun. They're some of the thousands who crossed into Ceuta at the end of July. Most of them told the BBC that they left their homes in search of work in Europe. But for some, reaching Ceuta took a darker turn. Sarah, not her real name, was sexually assaulted while sleeping in the forest. We've changed her name to protect her identity.
3: A married man was next to me and touched me in inappropriate places. I tried to defend myself in that situation, moved away and made sure not to go near him again. I didn't want any trouble, as there were drones overhead and soldiers nearby. I was afraid that if I tried to flee the area, the soldiers would arrest me. I was caught in a difficult dilemma. I was forced to stay there until morning, and I managed to escape.
2: There are concerns that the number of sexual assaults in the city could be higher. Ceuta's chief prosecutor says many victims have not filed a report, either out of fear or because of their current status in Ceuta.
4: Hello.
5: Hello.
4: Thank you for your time. Thank you for talking.
2: Dr. Susana Ascaso has treated several victims. The youngest, she says, was just 10 years old.
5: It's surprising for us. We are not used to that since, but it's horrible.
2: Beyond the emergency room, Dr. Ascaso is concerned, like many others in Ceuta, about how the small Spanish enclave will cope with those migrants who remain.
5: They are sleeping at the mountains and the beach and doing everything they want without any law, under any law. So I think they have to take care of them and get it to the border again, to Morocco.
2: Others, like Sabah, have stepped in to help. She's opened her home to feed migrants. We met her as she prepared food.
6: We want to help, but the conditions are dire. You see girls going through rape, sleeping in the forest. Any one of them could be my daughter, my granddaughter, or a member of my own family.
2: It's thought that there could be more than 5,000 migrants still in Ceuta. Around 1,500 of them are unaccompanied minors. Many are being housed in shelters, but some are still sleeping outside. In recent days, there's been growing tensions between migrants and locals, and the government is under growing pressure to resolve the crisis. But for now, the migrants left in the city are waiting to find out what happens next.
1: And that was Sherihan Al-Akras reporting there from the Spanish enclave of Ceuta.

0: You're listening to the BBC World Service. This is NewsHour with me, Gary O'Donoghue. Now, Donald Trump has called it the biggest oil deal in world history. Earlier this week, the US Energy Secretary was in Caracas to formalise an oil agreement with Venezuela, under which the US will hold a 100-year concession for the majority control of some 65 million barrels of crude. That's more than a fifth of the country's proven oil reserves. Venezuela, whose previous president, Nicolas Maduro, was forcibly removed from power by US troops in January, has also signed several new accords with international energy firms, including Chevron, to reconstruct the country's collapsing electrical grid and hydroelectric plants. However, the decision to give the US so much control over Venezuela's resources has created opposition from both ends of the political spectrum. Our Latin America correspondent Will Grant reports.
1: In the presidential palace in Caracas, Miraflores, the US Energy Secretary Chris Wright sat alongside the interim Venezuelan President Delcy Rodriguez in a show of unity to formalise an agreement both sides build as historic. Certainly the numbers involved are huge.
2: President Trump's mission in Venezuela is straightforward. The mission is to bring peace.
1: During the trip, Mr. Wright claimed that oil production in the stricken South American nation will double within a decade.
3: Yo sé que es el objetivo del presidente Donald Trump.
1: For her part, the Venezuelan leader claims the U.S. deal will generate $100 billion in investment and more than $200 billion in tax revenue. I know it is President Trump's aim to have win-win agreements, she said. It's a far cry from the rhetoric previously heard in Miraflores, first under her political mentor, the late socialist leader Hugo Chavez, and then his successor, Nicolas Maduro. In the streets of the Venezuelan capital, though, people remain unconvinced. Most say they're in the dark as to the contents of the deal.
4: It's crazy. It's not a good option for Venezuela. Because, I don't know, we don't know about the contract or the agreement.
5: We, as Venezuelans, deserve more transparency and accountability. What are the details, what are the conditions, and what are going to be the benefits for Venezuelans?
1: Elliot Abrams was President Trump's special representative on Venezuela and Iran in his first term. I spoke to him on the phone at the Council on Foreign Relations in New York, where he is now a senior fellow.
6: Look, I think this is a terrible deal. She is simply complying with demands she gets from Washington.
7: They are talking about $100 billion in investment during the next few years, and that might be extremely important.
1: José Toro Hardy is a Venezuelan economist. He says the collapsing and decrepit state of the Venezuelan oil industry means that a plan to generate tens of billions of dollars in investment was always going to be necessary.
7: The Venezuelan government doesn't have the means. There is no way the government might make those investments. So if we want to recover the Venezuelan economy, in order to do it, we need the oil industry. We have to make those investments.
1: Elliot Abrams agrees that a steady supply of crude in the Western Hemisphere would benefit not just the US, but the global economy, especially with the continuing US war on Iran complicating the energy supply from the Gulf. But this particular accord, he argues, is deeply flawed.
6: The idea of a partnership is a good one, but not a partnership with a dictatorship, and not under these terms, which are a kind of fever dream of what colonialism looks like.
1: As the ink dries on this remarkable energy deal, it's easy to forget that earlier this year, the Trump administration launched airstrikes on Caracas. Then President Nicolas Maduro and his wife were forced from power at gunpoint by elite Delta Force troops who swooped into his compound and took them to the US to face drug trafficking charges. The turnaround in relations has been nothing short of extraordinary, but the Venezuelan opposition are profoundly worried about the newfound friendship with a leader they say is a mere extension of the same regime that Trump painted as a drug cartel.
8: Y cuando a Hugo Chávez le preguntaron, cuando el objeto
1: In the meantime, the United Socialist Party of Venezuela is contorting itself into some interesting knots, trying to explain granting a concession for more than 20% of the country's oil wealth to the Yankee imperialists, as Hugo Chavez used to call them. Delcy Rodriguez's brother, Jorge, is the head of the Chavista-led National Assembly and claimed it was always Mr. Chavez's intention to reach such a point with the Americans. I lived in Venezuela under Chavez and heard endless speeches railing against America, including this one in which he threw out the U.S. ambassador in 2008 in characteristically colorful language. Despite

0: James Menendez spoke to the US State Department spokesman Tommy Pigott on Thursday, he began with this question. What are the rights of Venezuela's oil? Are they being given away for free?
1: No, so what we're talking about here is two deals, and that's what's important here. We're talking about, on one part, these concessions that are given from the interim authorities to North American Blue Energy Partners. So that's one part, and we're talking about tax royalties and other parts from that part of the deal. The part I'm talking about at no cost for American taxpayer is the equity stake in that company. Those are two different things. And what this actually will facilitate and allow is that increased production. This is a game-changing deal. From a model where we had revenue going to Maduro and his cronies, fields operated by Iran, Russia, and China, now operated by private companies with the revenue going to Venezuelan people and lower gas prices for the American people.
2: If it's a game-changing deal, as you say, and you're so proud of it, why not make the details public? Why has it been such an opaque process?
1: Well, you can go to whitehouse.gov and see a fact sheet detailing all the details of this deal right now. This has been a very transparent process in terms of the details of what we're seeing. And I want to make sure your listeners are rest assured that this will be governed by the highest levels of U.S. governance, including auditing, including Americans on this board, including jurisdiction in U.S. courts. That's part of this deal as well.
2: But which department is making this investment in that company, North American Blue Energy Partners?
1: Well, the equity stake, again, will be held by the Department of War. But I do want to say that is separate from the concessions. And I think that's part of the confusion here, the fact that there are two separate actions that are happening here. The concessions given from the Venezuelan government and the equity stake that is being going to be held by the Department of War.
2: Well, why is the Pentagon involved?
1: That's part of the legal authorities we have here in terms of allowing that equity stake to happen. So that's, again, making sure that this is done with the highest levels of U.S. regulation of auditing based off of statutory authorities that currently exist.
2: Well, we spoke to the former U.S. Special Representative to Venezuela, who served under President Trump in his first term. He said it was inappropriate that the Pentagon was involved and would probably be challenged in the courts.
1: Well, I'm certainly not going to get ahead of any sort of judicial process, but what I can say is that this is based off of existing statutory and regulatory authorities, which is why the Department of War is involved.
2: The company that obtained these licenses, I mean, was there an open bidding process for that?
1: Well, again, we're talking about a proven operator. And I think that actually is an important point and gets to an important point on this and the fact that we're going to see impact from this over the short term as well. We're talking about an operator that operates in Venezuela currently, which means this is scalable. This is something that you can scale rapidly. So we will see the first offtake rights from this deal over the next several months. Not going to put too fine a timeline on it while this continues to develop.
2: But, sorry to interrupt you, but was it an open process? Because if not, many people will say that looks a lot like crony capitalism.
1: Well, I mean, what we're talking about is a proven operator that was looking for partners and has chosen to partner with the United States. This is a private company that was looking for partners, and the United States is a partner it chose to partner with. So that's what happened here. That's what we're looking at. So, in fact, what we're talking about is a great benefit for the American people. And we're continuing to see a variety of different oil companies announcing expansion of operations in Venezuela, which I think reinforces how much of a game-changing deal this is, the fact that new model has been established to allow for private development of these fields and better production.
2: What evidence is there that the company led by this businessman, very wealthy businessman Alejandro Betancourt, is a proven operator? Many Venezuelans would point to the fact that he was given contracts to build new power plants in Venezuela and that ever since, Venezuela has still been plagued by blackouts. Where is the proof that he can get this job done?
1: Well, North American Blue Energy Partners is currently operating in terms of producing oil in Venezuela. That's where you get the proven operator, which means this is scalable. I do want to stress again the importance of the highest levels of U.S. governance, auditing, making sure this deal will be implemented the way that it should be. Currently, the company produces something around 250,000 barrels of oil a day out of Venezuela.
2: A former senior executive at the Venezuelan oil company said that the firm, North American Blue Energy Partners, doesn't have the capability, doesn't have the technical know-how to get some of these oil fields which require a huge amount of investment, a huge amount of work to get going. So who is going to do that hard work?
1: Well, another part of the benefit of this deal is we expect about $100 billion to be invested in the Venezuelan economy as part of this. We are going to see increased investment. We also have seen other companies announce their own investment into Venezuelan oil fields. So we are seeing that investment already happening.
2: Isn't the Trump administration essentially doing business with the Maduro regime, but without Maduro at the top? I mean, nothing has really changed apart from the fact that it's been decapitated.
1: Nothing has changed. That's a ridiculous thing to say.
2: Is it?
1: Think of where we are. Just, yeah, it is entirely. I'm about to explain to you why. Think of where we are now.

0: Months ago, oil fields operated by Maduro and his cronies. Now we have oil fields and announced investment of private enterprise developing this, a new deal. We have talks ongoing between the National Assembly from 2015 and the interim authorities. We're seeing the release of political prisoners. Of course, there is much work to do.
1: Why not hold those elections first and then go through this process once a government with genuine democratic legitimacy is in place? And wouldn't that also encourage investors who would be able to say, look, we have confidence in this government, we have confidence in its durability, and therefore we have the confidence to start putting our money into the country?
0: Well, two things on this. First is we want to make sure that Venezuela and the government that will be coming into Venezuela has revenues in place where they can have that reconstruction happening. The second point quickly is that our goal is not just one election, it's enduring elections. It's an enduring republic. In order to have an election, you need election infrastructure you can trust. You need opposition leaders that are able to organize. You need a free press. You need all of those things operating in order to have a successful election. And we're working on all of those.
2: And that was the State Department spokesman Tommy Pigott speaking to my colleague James Menendez on the details of the oil deal between the US and Venezuela. You're listening to the BBC World Service.

0: This is the BBC World Service with stories from the past, as told by the people who were there.
1: My shoes had a most important feature, as they had been a witness with myself to the crimes of the occupation.
2: We knew what was happening over in South Africa. Morally, we just couldn't handle the South African goods. And I think because we wouldn't go away, the Irish government had to try and do something.
3: Because this pickup was coordinated by multiple organizations in the government, they were very cautious about transporting the pandas back to Taipei.
4: As we entered Johannesburg's airspace, the pilot announced, "We welcome Sarah Bartman back into a country of birth after 192 years."
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5: A reminder of our top story this hour. Rescuers in Nepal have recovered two survivors from a tunnel in the area affected by a massive flash flood last week. Bhadra Sharma is a Nepalese journalist. He spoke to NewsHour from an army hospital in Kathmandu where the survivors were taken.
6: I spoke to the dad of Sanjaya Saha. He told me that his wife is still not recovering from the pain. That's why she couldn't come to Kathmandu. I've also spoken to the relatives of the other guy, and they were super, super happy just to hear the news that he's alive and brought to Kathmandu.
5: And another main headline this hour, a Russian drone strike has hit the headquarters of Ukraine's security service, the SBU, in central Kyiv.

0: You're listening to NewsHour from the BBC World Service, live from London. I'm Gary O'Donoghue. Now, the United Nations is set to vote on a proposal that could change the way much of the world is mapped. An African-led resolution is calling for the replacement of the centuries-old Mercator projection, as it's called, arguing that it distorts the true size of countries and continents, particularly in the global south. Supporters say Africa, which often appears far smaller than it really is, has been misrepresented for generations and are backing alternatives such as the Equal Earth projection. Well, today's vote is non-binding. It's been a long-standing irritant for some parts of the world. Earlier, I spoke to Johanna Wanjala. Now, she's a geospatial academic from Dedan Kimathi University of Technology in Kenya. I asked her about the origins of the current world map, known as the Mercator projection.
1: The Mercator map is one of the map projections that we usually use as cartographers. And it was created about 400 years back. And it was basically created for navigation because it preserves shapes and angles, especially for small areas.
0: And so the issue here is that the world is round and these maps needed to be flat, and therefore that's when you get the problems created in terms of representation of size versus what you see on the map themselves.
1: Yes. When you want to represent the Earth, you have to represent it in a model. So a map is basically an abstraction of reality, which represents the 3D version of the Earth into the two-dimensional. So you cannot just basically transform from a three-dimension to a two-dimension without distorting something. As cartographers, they usually use three projections. The first one is the equal area. So this one usually preserves the area. While you are preserving the area, you're still distorting something. And in this case, you distort the shape and the angles. So if you come to Mercator, which now preserves the shape, we appreciate the Earth the way it is, the continents the way they are shaped. Now you'll find that areas around the equator have smaller sizes compared to areas of the poles.
0: That is controversial, isn't it? And a number of African countries in particular have said that they want a kind of realignment, a re-examination of how we map the world to indicate size in particular.
1: Yes, that is the main challenge. But now, when you're talking about representation of the Earth, of course, you will see that the African countries are more angled towards the schools. So the schools is more of perception. So as kids are growing up, do they see the equality of the size of Africa compared to either the southern or the northern hemisphere in this case? And of course, they are talking about political, about allocation of resources.
0: Do you think that the way things are mapped can influence the way people think about where resources are directed and the relative importance of different parts of the world?
1: No, I actually don't think that is true, especially because now the current generation is well educated. And of course, they understand about the size and everything. So in my opinion, it depends with what you want to use the map for. I have no worries or I have no contestation as to why we should represent the Earth using the Mercator projection, because they all come with their own advantages and their own disadvantages.
0: And that was Johanna Wanjala from Dedan Kimathi University in Kenya. Now, Argentina's president Javier Milei has threatened sanctions against oil companies operating in the Falkland Islands, the British-controlled South Atlantic territory that Argentina calls Las Malvinas and continues to claim as its own. The president also said the islands needed to be recovered, reigniting a perennial friction between the UK and Argentina. Both countries fought a war over the islands in 1982 after Argentina invaded. Britain's Foreign Secretary Ed Miliband said in a social media post that the islands were British and would remain so because the overwhelming position of the island's population was to do that. Donald Trump warned on Thursday that the US might not be there to assist Britain in any future conflict. Veronica Smink is a Buenos Aires-based journalist. I asked her why exactly Milei was making threats now.
2: Well, first he's threatening the two companies that are starting this project, the Sea Lion project off the coast of the islands, Rockhopper Exploration and Navitas from Israel. He said, you know, he's going to toughen sanctions on these companies. They already have sanctions. But he's also saying basically he's framing this in the context of national security. You know, he said that he's also going to sanction those who provide materials and services to these companies. And he basically said that any advancement in Malvinas, as they're called here, will be considered a violation of national security. So he's, you know, talking about also sending a bill to Congress to strengthen national sovereignty and, you know, creating a national security council, installing a naval base. He's saying this is a true threat to Argentina.
0: Why has he chosen this moment, do you think? Is it simply because Sea Lion is getting closer to development, or is it, does he detect a sort of shift in the geopolitics around the islands?
2: Well, both. He said in his speech last night, on the one hand, he said these companies are months away from extracting oil from Argentine, what he considers Argentine territory. But on the other hand, he also mentioned, you know, President Trump's recent comments talking about a possible change of tide, no longer outright supporting its historical ally, the UK, on this issue. He said that this

0: is a very, very important change. But here in Argentina, you know, analysts are also saying that it's not a coincidence that Milei is heading into next year a vital election where he's going to fight for re-election, and so much depends on it. And it's also perhaps not a coincidence that very recently at the World Cup, in the famous quarterfinal match against England, the Argentine players showed that banner that said the Malvinas are Argentine, and this revived the whole issue of Malvinas. He's very aware that this is one of the very few issues that unites most Argentines.
1: And it still has the power to do that, does it?
0: I think what happened after that match clearly proved, and reactions in Argentina clearly proved that this is a matter that matters to so many Argentines. And even Milei, I think, took note of that. Till then, most of his speeches, he didn't seem to highlight the issue of Malvinas. And after that, there seems to be a change even within the government.
1: And that was Veronica Smink speaking to me a little earlier. Just a reminder that you can listen to NewsHour whenever you like. We've got two editions a day. You can find the latest online at bbcworldservice.com, and also type BBC NewsHour into your favourite podcast app to get it anytime automatically downloaded. Thanks for listening. 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I'm Gary O'Donoghue.

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1: Sepsis claims millions of lives every year. From Madrid to Malawi, we meet the people trying to change that. 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

0: ABC News. Hello, I'm Simon Lauder. Rescue efforts in Nepal are continuing with emergency teams searching debris-filled tunnels. The hundreds of workers feared trapped after devastating floods struck 10 days ago. Tim Wharton reports.
1: In a boost for rescue efforts, 30-year-old Sanjay Sah and 45-year-old Kabir Mahajan were pulled from the tunnels of a hydro power site. They are the first to be found alive in the tunnels since a flash flood struck the region last week. But hundreds of others are still believed to be trapped underground across six different sites. Rescue efforts are being hampered by thick mud, rock and collapsed sections of the tunnels. More than 1,200 people have been killed across Nepal and Tibet after deadly flash floods 10 days ago. But major questions remain about victims on the Chinese side. While Nepali authorities provide regular updates on search and rescue efforts, information about those who have died and are missing is being tightly restricted by the Chinese government.
0: The United States has issued new Iran-related sanctions targeting three Turkish-based entities. The action is the latest in the Trump administration's campaign to economically pressure Tehran. 6 months into Washington's war with Iran, which has pushed energy prices higher worldwide. Treasury Secretary Scott Bessent, who last month announced an economic onslaught against Iran's financial links around the world, has said Washington is seeking to force Tehran back to the negotiating table. A preliminary report has found an Air India pilot tested positive for drugs after the aircraft he was flying plunged suddenly in turbulence. 17 people were injured on last month's flight bound for Delhi, as the BBC's Arunaday Mukherjee reports.
2: The Aircraft Accident Investigation Bureau said the use of psychoactive substances by the pilot in command was a serious concern, but it did not say whether the pilot's test result was linked to the plane's sudden loss of altitude. Days after the incident, Air India began testing all its pilots for banned substances, changing existing rules which required at least 10% of pilots to be tested at random. The airline, currently owned by the Tata Group, has already been under scrutiny after a flight from Ahmedabad to London crashed in June 2025, killing 260 people.
0: Back home, a total fire ban has been declared for the Greater Sydney region for today as abnormally warm spring weather grips the city.

0: The ban's been imposed as hot and windy conditions are forecast to drive the area's bushfire threat to extreme levels. New South Wales Rural Fire Service Commissioner Trent Curtin says the fire danger is driven by the heat and winds.
1: Today's been called the total fire ban in the Greater Sydney area as a result of extreme fire danger. There's the potential for fires to be quite dangerous today in the Sydney area due to the elevated temperatures and elevated winds. The winds are expected to blast through to sunset this evening.
0: Some states are warning a proposed change to private health insurance rebates could add pressure to public hospitals after the federal government vowed to push ahead with its controversial private health insurance rebate changes. The government is proposing to wind back the rebate for those aged 65 and over receive on their private health cover, meaning over 3 million older Australians would have to pay hundreds of dollars more for their private health insurance each year. However, health economist Professor Yuting Zhang says the impact would be small.
2: Midpoint, our estimating in terms of how many people drop the private cover is 28,000. Definitely not all of them going to use hospital at all. They're probably relatively healthy if they really don't need the cover. It's not a huge pressure on the public system.
0: Education experts say school programs on respectful relationships need to keep up with digital developments affecting young people amid a surge of sexual violence involving teenagers. A roundtable in Sydney has identified digital abuse and online influences as major concerns and flags the need to crack down on algorithm-related harm. The meeting was sparked by two alleged sexual assaults involving girls and boys from Sydney private schools. Adjunct Professor Matt Tyler from UNSW says schools need to confront the role of social media and deepfakes immediately.
3: We've got a curriculum that doesn't reflect the contemporary realities facing young people's lives. Digital coercive control, the increasingly violent nature of pornography, image-based abuse and deepfakes. These are issues that are not adequately addressed in the curriculum at the moment.
0: In basketball, the Australian Opals have opened their Women's World Cup account with a convincing win over Puerto Rico in Berlin. Veteran Steph Talbot starred for the Opals, recording 19 points, 8 rebounds and 3 assists, with the final score ending 70-54. The Opals take on Turkey on Sunday before rounding out the group stage against Belgium on Monday. ABC News. Now, taking a look at your capital city weather forecast for Saturday, the 5th of September. Brisbane expecting a mostly sunny Saturday with a top of 28 degrees. Sydney getting to a top of 33 degrees. It'll be windy and partly cloudy. For Canberra tomorrow, a top of 19 with some rain. Melbourne expecting a top of 19 as well with some showers and some wind. For Hobart, a top of 14 degrees with some rain. Adelaide getting to 17 degrees, showers easing and it'll be windy. Perth expecting showers too, it'll be 20 degrees. And for Darwin, a top of 32 degrees with a possible shower.
4: This is your driver speaking. Welcome on board the Outlook mixtape. As we take the train from London to New York via Hollywood and central India to meet travellers with fantastic tales of daring do, unorthodox entertainment and good old-fashioned love at first sight.
5: I had him almost shoulder level and I still couldn't bring him all the way to the platform. Even if it was a small person, I don't think. And this guy happened to be 250 pounds.
6: Say, for instance, Halloween nights. I would stop the train in the tunnel, turn off all the lights, we're talking pitch black, and I'd make an announcement like, this is your driver speaking. Or is it?
7: The subways, they're like the arteries of the city, and then the Times Square in particular is like the heart of this great city. And if I get to fill the heart of New York City with my sound, I cannot think of a greater honour than that.
4: Hello, I'm Jo Fidgen, and this is part two of Strangers on a Train. There's no need to listen to part one first. You can just sit back in your velvety seat, stare out of the window.

0: As the world rushes by, and enjoy today's selection from the Outlook archives. Starting in Hitchin, north of London, where back in 2004, Zoe Folbig would start her daily commute, and where one morning, while waiting for the 8:21, she spotted a handsome stranger.
1: He was dressed differently. Just something about him looked like he was a good soul. Which is really hard to explain and hard to put your finger on when just someone isn't even looking you in the eye. They're just walking past you up a platform.
2: A fine romance with no kisses.
1: Just something about him felt comforting and that everything was right with the world. I just recently bought my first home and I was living by myself at that point. And I was happily single. I really loved my job. I worked for a teen magazine, had a really busy social life, often going to gigs and seeing friends for dinner after work. And I wasn't looking for a future husband or anyone that morning. I just looked up and happened to see him. I'd never felt about anyone the way I did about Mark when I saw him walking up the platform that morning.
3: The next station is
1: Earlsfield. I went to work and I mentioned to a colleague that I'd seen this guy on the train, and he soon had the moniker of Train Man. And because we're all a group of people in our mid to late 20s working in an office, if someone did have a crush on someone, it would be library guy or canteen guy or IT support guy. He became a bit of a talking point in the office because my colleagues would say, "Did you see Train Man this morning?" Or they'd ask me what he was wearing or what he was reading. And the question that they always wanted me to say yes to was, did I make eye contact? Did I make a move? And I hadn't, because it was such a stiflingly awkward situation on a train in the morning.
4: My love has no beginning, my love has no end. No front or back and my love won't bend. I'm in the middle.
1: I really wanted to say something or make a move for about 8 months, but he was always reading a book or never looking up, and it was a quiet carriage. After 8 months, I made a move. I dropped a ticket on the floor of the train carriage when we were sitting within close proximity of each other. And I thought, if I drop the ticket on the floor, if he picks it up, then I'm on his radar and it could be an opportunity to start talking. I dropped the ticket on the floor and he did pick it up. My heart started racing and he handed me the ticket and said, "Excuse me, you dropped this," which obviously I knew, so I had to feign that I didn't know that at all, and I was, "Oh, thank you." But actually I couldn't speak, so the words didn't come out. I just kind of squeaked and then just moved on and looked straight back down. I was so nervous and so kind of in awe of how lovely he seemed that I just couldn't talk. It was very, very Jane Austen, and it felt a little bit cunning and a little bit sly, but my friends at that point were so exasperated. I think they just wanted me to do something. So that was my Jane Austen moment.
3: This train is for Chessington South.
1: It was my birthday in May, so this was 10 months after I first saw him on the platform and on the train, and I thought, I need to do something about this. A friend had recently lost her mum to cancer. She looked at me with heartbroken, grieving eyes and said, "What's the worst that can happen, Zoe? You've got nothing to lose. Ask him out, talk to him." I almost thought, I need to honour that and I need to do this and stop dilly-dallying and do something. So I thought I'd write him a note and say it's my birthday and I think everyone should do one crazy thing on their birthday and here's my thing. I said I thought he looked lovely and would he like to go for a drink? And if he did, here's my email address. If he doesn't want to, then I wish him happy travels and leave him in solitude and wished him well. And then my plan was to hand it over to him as the train was pulling into the station. The morning of my birthday, I stood up and I walked up to where he was sitting with the note in my shaky hand. And I just couldn't do it. I was so choked and panicked that I just walked straight through the train doors into the next carriage. And this went on for over a week. Every morning, I'd just kind of completely bottle it. And I would then go into work and my friends would say, have you given Train Man the note yet? And I'd have to say, no, I'm really sorry. And it was 11 days later, I finally did it. I walked up the carriage, he was sitting by the doors, and I just said, excuse me, please, can I give you this? And he was battling hay fever, so he didn't quite hear me. He was blowing his nose and he had to ask me to repeat it, which was so painful and embarrassing because I tried to say it quite subtly. And then other people started to look up and he looked baffled and said, yeah, sure. And then I walked as fast as my legs could take me, but I was shaking, I was physically shaking, and so it was quite a wobbly walk up the train into the next carriage to just, I slumped into a chair on the other side of the door and just thought, I've done it. I was just so pleased to have done it. I had a really long wait for the rest of the day. I went into work, I told my colleagues, I said, I've done it, I've given Train Man the note, and they were all clapping and excited and happy for me. And then all day they were asking me, has Train Man emailed yet? And I'd be refreshing my email. And it wasn't until 5 o'clock in the afternoon when he sent me an email entitled The Guy from the Train. Turned out he was called Mark, I realised from his email. And he said, thank you, that was a lovely thing to do. But unfortunately, I have a girlfriend. But he wished me well and said thank you. And it was a kind rejection. So immediately I was gutted, but accepting. And the next morning I had this dilemma. Do I go and sit in another carriage on the train and to save embarrassment of seeing him? I was there first, waiting at the doors, and he walked up the platform. And he was really kind. He looked at me and gave me a smile, and he was kind of a bit embarrassed and I was a bit embarrassed. We both blushed. Hello. But I couldn't forget him in the months that followed. If someone asked me out on a date, I'd be reluctant to go because I'd think, well, I don't feel the way I feel about Train Man for this guy, so is it worth even going out for a drink? My friends were getting a bit fed up and saying, well, you have to move on. Train Man, he has a girlfriend, forget about him. 8 months later, it was on the Friday in late January. I'd been out for lunch with some friends at work, and I came back to my desk and there was an email from him asking me, if you still fancy that drink, I'd love to go out.

0: We went out for a drink and there was a lot of pressure and I was really nervous. I thought this has got to be a good date, but surely it can't be. He can't live up to this amazing man that I've built him up to be. It turns out he really was that lovely. We shared the same interests, the same hopes and dreams. And then pretty much we started getting the train together on the Monday. It was just something I couldn't have dreamed of. In 2008, we went travelling for a whole year together. And halfway through that year, he proposed to me in the middle of Australia. We were on a train, rather fittingly, at sunset in the middle of the Red Desert. And he asked me to marry him, which was completely unexpected. Because the story has spread from friends who've told their brothers and sisters and cousins, and people far and wide have contacted me and said, it's so lovely to hear an old-fashioned story of someone who fell in love at first sight from afar with someone else and kind of went about it in an old-fashioned way.
1: Zoe Folbig, speaking to Outlook in 2017. Zoe and Mark have been married for more than 20 years now. 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But right now, we've got to attend to an emergency on the New York subway, where fortunately professional dancer Gray Davis, travelling home with his wife and mother, is on hand to put his skills into action.
2: We were heading home but had to go to a different subway track because downtown traffic was interrupted. So we had to walk to another station, which we wouldn't usually take. And once we got there, we were watching a man and a woman arguing over something, which is kind of, pretty usual late at night on a Saturday night in New York. But it escalated very quickly. So I went upstairs to where a ticket booth would be to inform somebody, but when I did, there was nobody up there to tell. So then, therefore, I decided just to go and try to intervene myself. But by the time I had gotten down to the other side to help them or to break it up, the lady had already pushed the man onto the tracks and he had been knocked unconscious. My first thought was, obviously, somebody's going to jump down there soon to get him because I've been out of work from a herniated disc for a month and a half, and I was scheduled to

start back performances that Monday, so I was not thinking about jumping down to pick him up myself. But after a few seconds had gone by, I said, well, I'm not going to sit here and watch something terrible happen. So I jumped down and just scooped him up in my arms, brought him to pretty much eye level because that's how high the platform was for me, which also I didn't realize until I got down there. I'm 6'2", and I have been living in New York City for almost 12 years now, and I've never thought about how low the tracks were from the platform. Once I got down there, I did hear a train coming, but at that point I didn't know what direction it was coming from, but people were reacting frantically, so that I think pushed me to move even quicker and pushed me to have a little extra strength to get him as far up as I did. I had him almost shoulder level, and I still couldn't bring him all the way to the platform. Even if it was a small person, I don't think. And this guy happened to be a 250 pounds. I know it was only for adrenaline that I could even get him up that high. I've been trying to replay the scenario in my head, but unfortunately I can't remember everything very clearly because of how much adrenaline was, you know, kicking in. But the only way to describe the way I could lift the man up in my arms was, we have a ballet called Romeo and Juliet, and at the end of it, Romeo's picking up Juliet, you know, and he thinks she's dead already. So I was just putting my hand under his neck and my hand under his legs, scooping him up with my legs, rolling him onto my shoulder, and lifting him up onto the platform.

0: My wife and my mother didn't realize it was me on the tracks lifting the man up, because at that point they were on the other platform and they thought that I was still upstairs trying to get help. It wasn't until I got him all the way up on the platform until they realized it was me, and then I saw my wife running over and coming down the stairs pretty upset. So the other people, once I got back up on the platform, wanted to give me a pat on the back, and they wanted to talk to me and say how what a good job it was. But I don't know if you've been in the New York subway system, but it's very crowded down there and a very narrow platform. I needed to get away from everybody at that point. I just needed to get some air. I needed to go outside because it was almost like a claustrophobic feeling. I was shaking pretty badly and breathing pretty badly. Once I had gone upstairs, I'd seen the police, and then I saw the paramedics bringing him up, but he was still unconscious. He didn't gain consciousness until he was on the way to the hospital. And so I could, you know, calm my nerves and realize that everything was going to be okay at that point.
1: What Gray did that day was both brave and extremely dangerous. He was awarded the New York State Liberty Medal and was speaking to Outlook in 2017. Our next guest also deserves a medal, I think, for making commuters look up from their phone screens and pay attention. She's from Israel, but lives in New York now, where she takes her very unusual instrument onto the subway to entertain commuters. Reporter Colin Flynn went to meet her.
2: Stand clear of the closing doors, please.
3: Deep below New York City's streets, there's a haunting sound filling the subway that's stopping people in their tracks.
4: I'm actually in a rush, want to work, and I had to stop because this is very unique. I guess it just caught my attention, took my mind off all my worries and my rush.
5: I was at first not sure what it was. I mean, it sounded like someone was kind of like, it was like a voice almost, and I wasn't sure if someone was singing. I was really surprised to see that it's a saw. Like, a saw? That's what's making that noise? Amazing.
6: We are in a rush, but this is worth stopping for. I love the music, but also love her smile. She's really special.
3: That smile belongs to Natalia Peruz.
6: You're lovely. Thank you so much.
5: Thank you.
3: And three times a week, you'll see Natalia playing a very unique instrument in the subway stations of Manhattan.
7: When I play, people watch me, but I get to watch them, and I'm not sure which one of us gets

0: better show.
1: And it's funny, the expressions on people's faces, their eyes grow bigger.
2: Natalia has become known as the Soul Lady of New York. She's been living in New York City for the past 22 years.
1: I was born in Israel. We came here because my father did research in Columbia University. And then I stayed because I got into the to be a trainee at the Martha Graham Dance Company.
2: And growing up, was it always your ambition to become a dancer?
1: Yes, when I was a kid, I lived, breathed, ate dance. That was my life.
2: Everything was going great for Natalia. She was studying dance at one of the best academies in New York, and the future on the stage looked bright. Until one day, when she was walking home from a class.
1: I was coming back from Lincoln Center. I walked across the road. I was thinking of what I was about to have for dinner. I wanted to make it home in time before this Italian restaurant closes because I wanted to get their meatballs for dinner. I did not feel the pain of it until the following day. When it just happened, I was in shock. And again, I was told that it's normal. You know, you don't really feel anything. So it was only the following day that I actually felt the impact.
2: And do you remember the impact itself, or do you remember just the sound of the screeching of the bricks, or what do you remember from the moment itself?
1: What I remember was, okay, all of a sudden, you know, I was on the ground, and the car, it was a taxi cab, and he stopped, he opened his door, he did not get out of the car, he opened his door, he looked out, and he was like, "Are you okay?" And I was like, "Yeah," you know, because I was in shock. And he slammed the door and went and rode off. But yeah, he split.
2: Natalia didn't realize it at the time, but from that moment, her life would never be the same again.
1: You know, I was told that, dance is out of the way. I mean, I'm very lucky, very fortunate that it could have been a lot worse. I can walk, I can run. It's just that I cannot dance because this type of injury to my upper spine, I lost mobility in my head. I can't really move my head too much to the sides and to the back. Forget it. And plus, there is pain, you know, that is constant.
2: I know you said it wasn't the end of the world because you can still breathe and walk and talk, but I mean, you're in your 20s and your dream is to be a dancer.
1: Yeah.
2: And you were doing so well at it. I mean, that is pretty devastating. It must seem like the end of the world.
1: It was at the time, yeah. I really didn't know what to do, and I was, you know, really depressed. And then because the accident basically is what prompted me to find the musical saw, and with it came this whole new world that is just way beyond what I ever imagined.
2: And how did you discover the musical saw?
1: It was totally by chance. I didn't even know it existed. My parents wanted to cheer me up after that accident, so they took me on a trip to Austria. But while we were in Austria, we went to see a show for tourists, and in it, one of the acts was a guy playing a saw. And I've never seen this before, heard this before, and I was mesmerized when I saw that performance. I just felt an energy that I haven't felt since the accident. I just felt like, wow, this is so beautiful. I want to learn how to do that. And I didn't think professionally. I just thought as a hobby. But I thought, wow, this is really cool. And the reason why I liked it so much was, yes, the sound, which is angelic and mesmerizing and otherworldly. But more than that, the visual. And when I say the visual, I don't mean the fact that it's a saw, that it's a tool, and therefore it's weird. Not that. What attracted me was the fact that when you play a saw, it's not just the bow that moves, it's the entire blade that moves and creates wave-like shapes in the air. And I just felt this fire inside of me. So I went backstage and I talked to the saw player and I asked him if he would agreed to teach me a lesson, to teach me how to play. And he said, no. And of course I said, I'll pay you, you know, tell me how much you want. No.
2: Why not?
1: Well, today, after having done a lot of research into the history of the musical saw, I know that it's not that he was being mean. It's not that he didn't want a competition. He actually enabled me to experience the art form in the old traditional way, which was you see somebody perform, you go home, you pick up a saw, you try to figure it out on your own. If you succeed,

0: you're meant to be a saw player.
1: Inspired by what she saw in Austria, Natalia returned to New York City and went straight to her local hardware store.
0: I went to the aisle where the saws were hanging and I was trying out all the different saws.
2: Were they thinking, who is this lady playing her saws down in aisle four?
0: Totally. The guy who was working there, he came to the aisle and he was furious. He was like, who's whistling in my store? You know, the noise.
3: Stand clear of the closing doors, please.
0: The subways, they're like the arteries of the city. And then the Times Square in particular is like the heart of this great city. And if I get to fill the heart of New York City with my sound, I cannot think of a greater honor than that. I thought that I knew what was good for me. I thought that I had my life planned, you know, the best way. But now, in retrospect, I see that I was wrong. And the universe showed that to me. It was as if, you can call it God or providence or luck or, you know, call it what you will, something, somebody from up there pointed the way for me. It was like something said to me, oh, you think you're supposed to be a dancer? No, no, no. This is what you're supposed to do.
4: Natalia Peruse, who appeared on Outlook in 2017. Two more stops to go after the break. This is the Outlook Mixtape.
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4: In part two of Outlook, we'll be hurtling along train tracks in India as a student doctor tries to help a woman in labour and hearing from a London train driver on how he got the voice that would make his fortune.
11: I could feel my chest vibrating, and my sisters kept putting their ears to my chest saying, say something, wow, listen to his voice. And it was like, as time progressed, it got lower and lower and lower.
4: First, the BBC World Service News.
12: BBC News with Eileen McHugh. A Russian drone has struck the headquarters of Ukraine's security service, the SBU, in central Kyiv, injuring at least 7 people. President Zelensky said the attack was aimed directly at the office of the agency's acting head. The foreign minister said the attack was a major escalation. Fresh fighting in Yemen between Saudi-backed government forces and Iranian-backed Houthis has left at least 122 people dead. The clashes erupted on Thursday when the Houthis tried to take control of coastal territory on the Red Sea. Rescue crews in Nepal have freed 2 workers from a blocked hydropower tunnel 9 days after they were trapped by debris from flash floods that devastated an area on the border with Tibet. The UN General Assembly is voting today on a resolution calling for the traditional world map to be replaced with one that more accurately reflects the size of Africa. The traditional Mercator map makes Africa appear to be similar in size to Greenland, even though it's 14 times larger. Diesel prices in the US have hit a record high, rising to an average of nearly $6 a gallon. Fuel prices have soared since the US and Israel began their war against Iran 6 months ago. A top European Union official has cancelled her visit to Serbia over plans to celebrate the life of the late war criminal Ratko Mladic. Marta Kos said glorifying Mladic was incompatible with EU values. And the French director Tony Gottlieb, whose films celebrated Roma culture worldwide, has died, aged 77. In over 20 movies, Gottlieb shone a spotlight on the marginalised Roma community in France and elsewhere. His film, La Chaudrome, a celebration of Roma music, received several top French film awards. That's the latest from BBC News.
4: Hello again, welcome back to the Outlook mixtape. I'm Jo Fidgen. There's high drama later on a train in India as a woman goes into labour and the call goes out. Is there a doctor on board? We'll hear from the nervous young student who responded. But first, come meet a Barbadian British train driver who was on track for Hollywood.
13: In 1909, man stood on the North Pole. In 1953, man conquered Everest.
14: This dirty town needs a hero, someone to clean this mess.
4: That phenomenal voice belongs to Red Pepper, who's made a whole new career making movie trailers. But his talent was spotted when he was a driver on the London Underground, and his booming passenger announcements got him noticed. In 2018, Red spoke to Matthew Bannister.
11: Now, my proper name is Richardson Ivan Green, which sounds far too grandiose for playing at nightclubs. And back in the day when I was 17, 18, I used to DJ. When the guys wanted to put names on the posters, they'd have something like, i.e. Shaggy or Mr. B or whatever. And I got Richardson Ivan Green. Didn't look so cool. So they said, let's call him Red. And that's how that started.
15: And that's Red with two D's, isn't it?
11: Two D's.
15: Let's not mess about here. It's not just a simple old Red, is it?
11: Oh,
15: it's
11: no,
15: Red with an extra D.
11: Two D's, because I'm a special kind of guy.
15: And what about the Pepper?
11: And the Pepper was, they said, his voice is hot.
15: And has your voice always been remarkable since presumably it broke?
11: The strange thing, one day I'm coming down the stairs, I remember clearly as day, and it was like, morning, Mom. Whoa! It was never as deep as it is now, but all through the day, my voice was going like waves, you know. Hi, how you doing? Hi, hi. Wow, and I could feel my chest vibrating, and my sisters kept putting their ears to my chest saying, say something, wow, listen to his voice. And it was like, as time progressed, it got lower and lower and lower, you know. So.
15: And have you worked to make it lower? I mean, I always say, if someone says to me, well, you've got a great voice on the radio, I always say, well, that's years of drinking whiskey and smoking cigarettes that got me like this. You know, did you do anything like that?
11: No. Funny enough, I'm one of those guys. I'm quite boring. Everyone says to me, "What do you smoke 50 cigarettes a day?" No, I don't smoke. I don't drink.
15: Now, you've had lots of different jobs before you got into the voiceover world, didn't you? What sort of things did you do?
11: My very first job was in McDonald's.
15: Flipping burgers?
11: Yeah, flipping burgers.
15: Right.
11: I became a security guard. I became a fireman for a short period.
15: You were an underground train driver, weren't you?
11: Yes, yes.
15: Was that the first time that you used your voice in public?
11: Officially, yes, because driving the train, you also had to make announcements. So I would get on the public address system, and typically, this is your driver speaking, this train is traveling all stations to Watford.
15: Hmm. Did you embroider them ever? Did you ever, you know, because some drivers take the opportunity to show their personalities. Did you ever do that?
11: Oh, yes. Say, for instance, Halloween nights. I would stop the train in the tunnel, turn off all the lights. We're talking pitch black. And I'd make an announcement like, this is your driver speaking, or is it? I do silly things like that.
15: I can imagine that the passengers were absolutely terrified, weren't they?
11: Well, the fellas in the train, they seemed to think it was, you know, ridiculously funny, and I could hear people in behind me saying, did you hear the driver? That's really cool. And the ladies are like, they get off the next stop, that wasn't very funny, that wasn't really, you know.
15: So wasn't it while you were driving the train that your voice was spotted?
11: Yeah, pretty much. I'm just driving, going about my business, and I made an announcement, and I think it was Baker Street. A fellow jumped off the train, and he ran all the way down, suited and booted, very smart fella. And he tapped on the cab window. I said, what's the problem? He said, I love your voice. Okay, thank you. Is that it? And he says, yes, please, exchange details. I'm a dean, television executive, etc. And I said, okay. The next day, he calls me up, and he says, could you please come in and do this little voiceover for me? So I got my London Underground uniform on. I'm green around the gills. I haven't got a clue about studios. And they gave me a piece of paper, and this is, when the green light comes on, read the first line. And typically, the first line was, in a world. So I'm just reading. I'm not even performing. I'm just seeing what's on the paper. I said, in a world. The response I got from behind the screen was very positive. Everyone was, like, smiling and very animated. And I'm thinking, I think they like this.

0: he came back into the room, the booth that I was in, shook my hand, wouldn't let go of my hand. He was like, wow, thank you, thank you, thank you. And he said to me, we'd like to offer you a retainer. I didn't know what a retainer was. For X amount of money, which I thought he was mistaken, for 1 hour per week. And then I thought, I got to work 48 hours for this kind of money. And I thought, wow.
1: And you got some amazing gigs, didn't you? I mean, you did the voiceovers for some movie trailers for some really big films.
0: Yeah, I mean, A to Z, Armageddon, Blair's Project, Chucky Gets Lucky, Delta Force. We can go through the alphabet, but half of them I forgot.
2: Rowan Atkinson.
3: You're fired!
2: Mr. Bean's Holiday.
0: And it wasn't just the movie trailers, but I get a lot of animations. They say, Red, can you do a British accent? Of course I can do a British accent. You're having a laugh. Hello, Matt. How are you, mate? I can do all of that stuff. Right. So they do ask you.
1: Right. Now, I think there was an interesting experience when you were doing the trailer for Jurassic Park, The Lost World. What happened then?
0: Well, I was in a place called Space Studios. I think the guidelines to all the producers were, don't tell the voice artist that I'm here. And I went in there, put the headphones on, and I started to do my bit. And they played the music, and it was for Jurassic Park, The Lost World. And the first line was something like, something is coming, and they've got the... something big. And I hear this voice in my earphones saying, wow, what a great voice. Turns out it was Steven Spielberg.
1: Well, he was listening.
0: And he was listening from, I think it was from L.A. And all the producers in the studio were like putting up pieces of paper in the screen saying, shut up, it's Spielberg. And I didn't have a clue. So it was like, oh, Mr. Spielberg, how are you? I do apologize. I'm a really good actor. If you want me in another one of your films and all the rest of it, I never got an acting role in my life, I have to say. But it was so cool, and that was a strange experience.
1: Of course. And do people recognize your voice? You know, if you go into a shop or maybe on the underground or whatever?
0: Generally, no, because I really try to change my voice. I really do, because sometimes I just don't want to be bugged. So I'll, you know, just try and talk like a Londoner. All right, mate, how you doing? You know what, geez, but I can't keep that up. But usually when I'm relaxed, and typically when I'm on the train and the telephone goes, or I'm talking to my wife and I'm just talking naturally, I can just see the eyes looking over the top of the glasses, and I'm thinking, oh my Lord, I keep forgetting. Or you get some people who are very blatant. Excuse me, sir, I like your voice. Could you put your voice on my answer phone for me? And stuff like that, and I get it all the time, but it's a compliment.
4: Red Pepper, who had his big break while driving a London Underground train. Indian medical student Vipin Khadza also got his big break on a train, though it isn't one you would wish on anyone. He was 24 at the time and travelling through central India to his internship at a hospital in Nagpur in Maharashtra state. Luckily, he had on him a surgical blade and his mentor was at the end of a telephone line, because Vipin was about to be called into action. He told his story to Matthew Bannister in 2017.
5: My father is a farmer. I come from a backward region where doctor-patient ratio is very low. There are very few doctors. So that was the overwhelming reason why I chose to pursue medicines. I have already completed the degree as such from Government Medical College in Nagpur. I have started my internship last month, which would continue for another year. And then I will graduate and start working.
1: So tell us what happened to you on the morning when you got onto this train. Where were you going and what sort of a journey were you making?
5: On 7th of April, I was going from Akola to Nagpur in a junction called Wardha on the way. The train was stopped by pulling the chain. You know, Indian trains are stopped with the chain.
1: The emergency cord.
5: Yeah. So someone pulled the emergency cord and train was stopped. I saw the railway officials searching for a doctor. I came to know that there is a lady who's going through liver pains in one of the compartments, and a patient was in very painful situation.
1: Did you go forward straight away? Did you put yourself forward?
5: No, I thought there might be someone more experienced than me in the train, a proper doctor, and I thought I must wait for someone who might be better than me. I also had this thing in the back of my mind that maybe it might be a natural delivery, because that is what happens in most cases. But when a railway official came back

0: very, very painful and very dangerous.
1: So was the woman in a great deal of distress?
0: She was in really, really bad shape, and she would just pass out quite often, and she would just bad, really bad situation.
1: And can I just check, have you ever delivered a baby before?
0: No, I have never done any deliveries before that. But as a student of medical science, I had seen the clinic where delivery was made as a part of my study.
1: So you must have been very worried, very concerned. You'd never delivered a baby before. You're in this emergency situation. Did you have any equipment with you to help you?
0: I have never been shaken so much in my life. I was completely nervous. And I had no idea what to do. As an intern in medical college, we are supposed to carry few basic stuffs in our bag. So I had surgical blade, few bandage rolls with me in the bag.
1: Did you try to contact somebody to get advice and help in the situation?
0: I called resident doctors who were working in gynecologist department in my hospital. And we started using chatting over the WhatsApp. And they asked me to send some images of the patients. So I sent images and then they gave me a procedure of how to go ahead. The advice was to conduct episiotomy. In this procedure, we have to make an incision on vagina and then baby is manually taken out.
1: So you have to cut the vagina in order to give the baby space to come out. That must be quite a risky thing to do, particularly when you're on a train in a non-sterile situation. Were you worried about the conditions you were having to carry out this procedure in?
0: Actually, it was very dangerous and risky. But luckily, I had sterile gloves, sterile blade and sterile bandage in my backpack. At the time of making an incision on the vagina, the lady had already passed out. She was unconscious. There were four of us, me and three ladies who were helping me. So when I was trying to make an incision, one lady, with the help of her finger, was pulling vagina to her right, and another one was pulling from the other side. And the third lady was trying to get hold of the baby. And that is how we worked as a team.
1: Absolutely incredible to hear you describe this. I just want to check that the baby did manage to come out all right in the end.
0: There was immense heat. Baby came out very safely, but it's an Indian summer right now, and there was immense heat, and baby was kind of breathless. It was not a spontaneous breathing process, which usually happens when babies are born. So I spoke to the pediatric department in my hospital. They suggested a procedure saying that you should try to stimulate baby with the help of patting him on his back and try to clear his throat. And slowly, baby started gasping, and then eventually he was breathing fine.
1: And once you'd made sure that the baby was all right, presumably you had to stop the mother from bleeding. How did you manage to tackle the bleeding?
0: When the baby was born, I didn't pay attention to the baby. I was immediately concentrating on stopping the bleeding. I had a sterile roll bandage with me, and almost all railway pantry cars have chilled water bottles in them. So I asked for a chilled water bottle, and I used to soak the sterile roll bandage in that chilled water, and I used to put pressure on the point from where bleeding was happening, and kept pressing it for a long time, and then eventually the bleeding stopped.
1: And what did the onlookers say and do once they realised that you'd managed successfully to get the baby out?
0: Everyone was actually, by this time, was kind of a family. Everyone was helping each other. It was very emotional. When baby was delivered, that was first time I had a sense of satisfaction of achieving something. And the moment baby came out, everyone was ecstatic and they were all very happy and all very pleased. I only have to raise my hand and say, can you please get this thing? And everyone will help. So it was very, very satisfactory and everyone was very pleased.
1: Was the train able to carry on its way and get to a station where you could hand the mother and baby over to an ambulance?
0: The journey continued and finally we reached Nagpur, the destination at where the doctors were ready on the railway platform already. There was ambulance on standby. Doctors examined the mother and the baby on the railway station itself, and she was hydrated properly, was cleaned, and both mother and the baby were fine.
1: What did you do after she'd gone to hospital?
0: First of all, I came out of that shocking situation. I became normal. I started breathing normally. I

0: calmed down. And then I picked up the phone and informed all the doctors who had helped me over the phone, all the pediatricians, all the obstetricians, all the gynecologists at my hospital. I called them and told them. And then celebrations began at the hospital as well.
1: Have you had any contact with the mother and baby since this incident happened to check up on how they've been doing?
0: So this lady was from a very poor background. None of the relatives have got in touch with me because they are poor people and probably they don't have any resources to get in touch. But two of the local influential people of their area got in touch with me and thanked on the behalf of family, perhaps.
1: So it was a bit of a, what we call in English, a baptism of fire for you as a doctor. Has it increased or diminished your desire to go on and qualify as a doctor?
0: I have become more determined after that incident, and I would wish that no doctor or patient is ever in that situation. But this has taught me many lessons, and I would definitely become a doctor.
2: And indeed he did. That was Dr. Vipin Kadza on The Journey of a Lifetime. We have reached our final destination today, but you can hear all episodes of Outlook at any time at bbcworldservice.com/Outlook, including episode 1 of Strangers on a Train. You'll also find there the various ways that you can contact the programme. Today's producer was Andrea Rangecroft. I'm Jo Fidgen. Thanks for your company. We'll be back on Monday.
3: BBC World Service, and now history told by the people who were there. It's Witness History with me, Rena Stanton-Sharma. In 1968, American television boldly went where it had never gone before, broadcasting what's claimed to be the country's first interracial kiss in a TV programme. The locking of lips was between Captain Kirk of the starship USS Enterprise and Communications Officer Lieutenant Uhura in Star Trek. Set on board a space exploration vessel, the crew were on a mission to explore strange new worlds and seek out new life civilizations in the 23rd century. The late Nichelle Nichols, who played Uhura in the cult series, was one of the first black women to be featured on American TV in a non-subservient role.
4: We had been doing so well in this 23rd century that the scripts, which had to be approved by the network, NBC, was approved without anyone thinking about it because it was Uhura. Well, it was originally written for Uhura and Spock.
5: Oh, you wouldn't want to. At this point, you want to kiss him.
3: Nichelle was chatting to Nikki Campbell in 1995.
4: I would have been delighted to kiss Leonard Nimoy. When Bill saw the script, he said, "Hey, wait a minute. If anybody's going to kiss Nichelle, I mean Uhura."
5: It's me.
4: It's me. Somebody had to do it. This was a very, very sensuous, handsome man.
3: That sensuous, handsome man was William Shatner, who played the captain. Leonard Nimoy was Spock, a science officer who was half Vulcan, with black upturned eyebrows and pointed pixie-like ears. He was famous for the Vulcan salute.
6: What do you call those?
7: I call them ears.
8: Pointed-eared hobgoblin!
3: Star Trek was first broadcast in 1966 during America's civil rights movement. A black woman character who wasn't a maid or in a minor role was a rare sight on the telly.
9: I'm connecting the bypass circuit now, sir. If it isn't done just right, I could blow the entire communication system. It's very delicate work, sir.
10: I can think of no one better equipped to handle it, Miss Uhura.
3: And Gene Roddenberry, who created the show, wanted to make a statement by writing a black officer into the control room known as the bridge. Nichelle explained on the Gloria Hunniford show in 1995 how her character came about.
4: I had no concept of what it was going to be. They had done the pilots, which I was not in. And when the show finally sold, Gene Roddenberry told the network that he wanted to make a small change on the bridge. He wanted to add some color. And and they thought he was going to paint the bridge another color or change a costume. And when they saw me, they went, "Whoa, what's going on?"

0: going on here. They weren't ready for a woman or a black woman on the bridge just yet, I suppose.
1: So was it actually a very controversial decision at that
0: Yes,
1: time?
0: It was a very controversial decision at first. So Jean said, when they said, we thought you were going to change a costume, make a costume, he says, that's a good idea. I don't like her in the green costume. So he literally changed my costume to red.
1: So no pointy ears.
0: No pointy ears.
1: Just that earpiece.
0: Yeah.
2: Michelle actually considered quitting early on, but it was a chance meeting with civil rights leader Dr. Martin Luther King who convinced her to stay because of the huge significance of her role. She was also supported by Roddenberry, as she told Professor Richard Clay in 2017.
3: He was one of the most brilliant men on the planet. And if somebody came up and said, that doesn't make sense, he'd hold a conference with them. And he said, that comes from your limited point of view. I'm talking about the big picture.
4: What were his ideals like?
3: In a word, we are one.
4: Your performances are so strong, partly because you really feel the message
3: exactly.
4: That Gene Roddenberry's sharing.
3: Absolutely. Because we were doing something that we really believed in, and you had something to hold on to hold up.
2: Just a year earlier, in 1967, a law banning interracial marriage was lifted by the US Supreme Court. And only months before this broadcast, a TV scandal erupted when British singer Petula Clark touched the arm of black actor and musician Harry Belafonte during a duet. The show's sponsor insisted it be cut, but the American program makers refused, sparking international headlines. So you'd think an actual kiss would blow people's minds.
5: I'm so frightened, Captain. I'm so very frightened.
6: That's the way they want you to feel. Makes them think that they're alive.
3: And they sent, when the kiss went on, this was an interracial thing. And I simply said, yeah, because that's what my whole family is. They wrote my life.
2: Michelle's paternal grandfather was a white man from America's South who married a black woman. She explained the storyline of that famous episode that was called Plato's Stepchildren in her interview with Gloria Hunniford.
0: Captain Kirk and Spock are beamed down on a planet, and they have ulterior motives for the crew of the Enterprise. And they beam down Uhura and Nurse Chapel. And for their own amusement, they dress them as goddesses, like mine is like a Cleopatra, and the men as well, and put them in an arena. And through their kinetic powers, which they can force you, presumably, to do something against your will, attempt to make us make love before them in this vast arena, like the Roman gods that they fashioned themselves after. And ours was to resist forcing us to do anything to their liking. And thus the trauma of Uhura and Captain Kirk embracing and speaking about how dare they do this to us. And finally, dramatically, he clenches her in his arms and they yield.
1: And was the kiss good?
0: He's a good kisser.
2: In her autobiography, Michelle revealed that they ended up filming two versions, one with an on-screen kiss and one with the kiss taking place off-screen, but they deliberately messed up the lines on that one, so the shot with the kiss would have to be used. But it wasn't until 1993 that British audiences would get to see that kiss, because the sadistic treatment towards the characters was deemed unsuitable for its early evening TV slot. Star Trek would become a worldwide cultural phenomenon, airing in 120 countries by the late 1970s.
1: Was there an outcry in the States at the time? Was it a very, you know, racist thing that we
0: only
1: talk about?
0: The networks were really concerned about putting that on because of the Southern market, what

0: the South might think, that they would not show it. And oddly enough, the entire country showed it, and they received the largest amount of fan mail we had ever received to that point, and it was almost all very positive.
1: Nichelle Nichols was a trailblazer. She was even recruited by NASA to encourage more women and African Americans to become astronauts. She died in 2022. This episode of Witness History was presented by me, Reena Stanton Sharma, using BBC Archive and clips from Star Trek, which was produced by Desi Lu Productions and Paramount Television.
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0: ABC News. Hello, I'm Simon Lauder. Rescue efforts are continuing in Nepal with emergency teams searching through debris-filled tunnels for hundreds of workers who've been trapped since devastating floods struck last week. Two workers from a blocked hydropower tunnel have been freed 10 days after they were trapped by flash floods that devastated an area on the border with Tibet. It's some good news for Nepal, which has seen more than 1,200 people killed. However, with time passing, the president of the International Tunnelling and Underspace Association, Arnold Dix, says hope is fading of finding more victims alive.
1: This is absolutely squarely up the middle of miracle territory. Big teams of people are working on this. We've got men with shovels and their hands digging underground in tunnels to people on computers comparing satellite imagery with what we're getting from helicopters and historical drawings. And in the end, a good dose of miracle.
0: The United States has issued new Iran-related sanctions targeting three Turkish-based entities as Washington looks to increase economic pressure on Tehran. Tim Wharton reports.
2: 6 months since the Iran war started, the Trump administration is stepping up its financial pressure on Tehran. With energy prices rising across the world, U.S. Treasury Secretary Scott Bessent, who announced an economic onslaught against Iran's financial links around the world, has said Washington is seeking to force Tehran back to the negotiating table. Meanwhile, the U.S. and its allies are pushing other countries on the UN Nuclear Watchdogs Board to pass a resolution next week reporting Iran to the UN Security Council for the first time in 20 years. If passed, the resolution would follow up one adopted on June 12th last year, declaring Iran in breach of its non-proliferation obligations for not fully cooperating with an investigation into uranium traces found at undeclared sites.
0: More than 120 people are reported to have been killed in a new round of intense fighting between Saudi-backed government forces and Houthis in Yemen. The clashes erupted when the Iranian-backed Houthis launched a ground assault on Thursday to try to take control of coastal territory bordering the Bab el-Mandeb Strait in the Red Sea. The BBC's Sebastian Usher reports.
3: The contagion of the Iran war appears to have ended a long lull in the conflict in Yemen. The Iranian-backed Houthis have, for several weeks, been attacking Saudi Arabian ships carrying oil through the Bab al-Mandeb Strait, which the Saudis have been using as an alternative to the Strait of Hormuz. That has further inflamed tensions between the Saudis and the Houthis after they'd already started trading attacks again. This latest offensive by the Houthis has led to some of the fiercest fighting in Yemen for years, now in a battle for control of the Bab al-Mandeb waterway.
0: A US judge has declared a mistrial in the murder of Lindsay Clancy for the killing of her three young children at her home in 2023, a tragedy her attorney said occurred while she was suffering from postpartum psychosis. Massachusetts Judge William Sullivan said he had no choice in declaring the mistrial after the jury failed to reach a verdict after 38 hours of deliberation following a six-week trial. The televised trial has revived debate about how postpartum mental health in women is treated in the US and how the country's legal system addresses cases when mothers kill their children. It's unclear whether the prosecution will seek a retrial. The British government has reassured its position on the Falkland Islands, saying the archipelago in the South Atlantic will remain a British overseas territory for as long as its inhabitants wish. Argentine President Javier Milei has threatened to impose sanctions on companies that attempt to exploit oil reserves around the territory, and he's repeated Argentina's claim to the islands. British Government Minister Lucy Powell says the Falklands are part of Britain.
4: All these sort of geopolitics are changing very quickly. We are in kind of uncertain times in many ways, but you know, we stand steadfast and we will defend our own territories and continue to do that.
0: Back home, and an Angus bull from New South Wales has become the most expensive beef animal ever traded in Australia, selling for $420,000. The bull has been praised for what breeders call its supermodel-level looks and versatility, with sellers describing it as hard to fault. Stud principal at Millamurra Angus, Ross Thompson, sold the bull. He says there are many factors that make it such a valuable beast.
5: Everything's in proportion. Beautiful neck, beautiful laid-in shoulder, extremely long through the centrepiece there. And then when you get into the hind quarter, he's got it beautifully balanced. The depth of the ham is just, he's so beautifully proportioned.
0: ABC News. Now, taking a look at your capital city weather forecast for Saturday, the 5th of September. Brisbane expecting a mostly sunny Saturday with a top of 28 degrees. Sydney getting to a top of 33 degrees. It'll be windy and partly cloudy. For Canberra tomorrow, a top of 19 with some rain. Melbourne expecting a top of 19 as well with some showers and some wind. For Hobart, a top of 14 degrees with some rain. Adelaide getting to 17 degrees, showers easing and it'll be windy. Perth expecting showers too, it'll be 20 degrees. And for Darwin, a top of 32 degrees with a possible shower.
6: You're listening to Outside Source on the BBC World Service, live from our newsroom here in central London. We're dealing with breaking news from a courtroom in Massachusetts because the judge in the trial of Lindsay Clancy, the US mother accused of murdering her three young children, says that he plans to declare a mistrial. And as he did so, there was an audible gasp in the courtroom. The prosecution agrees that there should be a mistrial, but the defence team want to appeal against the decision. The judge has given them an hour to do so to Massachusetts' own Supreme Court. And that hour, if my count is right, might expire in about half an hour. Clancy was charged with three counts of first-degree murder in the deaths of her three children at their Massachusetts home in 2023. They were just 5, 3, and 8 months old. She does not deny killing them, but her lawyer argues that she was suffering from postpartum psychosis and could therefore not distinguish right from wrong and did not murder her kids. Our correspondent Helena Wilkinson explains more about what just happens in court.
7: The jury hasn't been brought in, so they sent a note to the judge saying, with heavy hearts, we cannot reach a unanimous verdict. So the jury haven't heard anything beyond that, that legal discussion after that. We know that it is the judge's intention to formally declare a mistrial. I think we can say at this stage that the trial has collapsed. But what we know is that Lindsay Clancy's attorney, Kevin Reddington, he says he wants to make an appeal. So it all happened very quickly in court, within the last half an hour or so. Jury, to put it very simply, jury could not reach a unanimous verdict. The judge said he wants to declare a mistrial. The attorney for Lindsay Clancy said he wants to appeal. Now, just a bit more detail, which is worth mentioning, is that the appeal involves the American with Disabilities Act. The attorney for Lindsay Clancy says he wants an opportunity to make the appeal before the mistrial is declared. He says it will be filed today and he would argue it tomorrow. And there was a bit of frustration from the judge, Judge William Sullivan, at that point at the thought of bringing the jury back again tomorrow. But at the moment, things are on pause until we know what happens with this appeal.
6: Helena Wilkinson reporting, and we'll keep an eye on events in the courtroom. Our correspondent Ione Wells is there, along with several other BBC team members. As they send us updates, we will bring those updates to you. We want to turn, though, to another story. Pig organ transplantation, or xenotransplantation, to give it its scientific name, is helping to solve the severe global shortage of human donor organs. There are, of course, those who object, including parts of the medical community. Pigs are considered to be ideal candidates as species because their organs are anatomically similar in size to human organs. In January 2022, David Bennett Sr. became the first living human to receive a genetically modified pig heart at the University of Maryland Medical Center. He survived for 2 months. It's now 4 years later. A pig kidney has kept a man in the United States free from dialysis for nearly 9 months, and that is a record. Tim Andrews said that the transplant gave him hope. The case is also the first time in which a pig kidney transplant has been used as a temporary bridge whilst the patient waited for a human kidney. Our health and science correspondent, James Gallagher, who's researched this issue intensively over the last few years, joins us now. Let's start with the story of Tim Andrews. Take us through it.
8: Yeah, so Tim was in end-stage kidney disease. He had type 2 diabetes. It was damaging organs throughout his body, including his kidneys. And essentially, he needed to start going on to dialysis. And he knew that he needed, in the long term, a human donor kidney. However, he was told it'd probably take him 7 years to get to the top of the transplant list because there are shortages of organs available for transplant, and yet he was expected to survive only 5 years on dialysis. He described it as having, in a very understated way, having a little bit of a shortage of time.
6: Yes.
8: So when he was offered the idea of a pig kidney transplant, he described that as the light at the end of the tunnel, and was completely up for taking part in this trial. So that's what happened. It was January of last year. He had the kidney that came from the pig. We will need to go into the detail in a minute, James, about how you can use these.
6: Sure.
8: Organs, because you can't just go down to the farm and take one.
6: No.
8: But he had that kidney. It worked really well in his body. There were some initial signs of rejection, but they tweaked his medication and everything was fine. After about 6 months, it started to degrade. So overall, it lasted for nearly 9 months in his body. He needed to go back, Tim did, onto dialysis to filter his blood for about 80 days. Until a donor was found. But it spared him months of having to go into hospital multiple times a week to be hooked up to a dialysis machine for hours in order to keep his blood clean. And, you know, that is a life-changing difference that it has made to him. And it really is one of these things that shows the potential of this field. And well done for pronouncing xenotransplantation.
6: Right, yeah, I took a run at it. James, then take us through what we need to know about the process.
8: Yeah, so these are genetically modified pigs. So if you were to just take an organ from a pig and put it in the human body, then horrible things would happen incredibly quickly because our immune systems would identify that as foreign tissue and would begin to attack it immediately. Quite rapidly, you would see the organ turn completely black. In this field, it's known as like the pink or black moment. If the organ isn't rejected, then it becomes pink and flushed with blood. If it is rejected by the body, then it rapidly turns black, as it's basically destroyed from the inside out by our immune system. And so what you have to do is you have to modify these pigs genetically to make them essentially a little bit more human. So there are 69 genomic modifications that have gone on inside these miniature pigs that have been used. Some of them are stripping out features of pig cells that our immune systems are very adept at spotting. There's some human DNA that gets put in there as well, and that acts as a little bit like if you imagine throwing camouflage netting over the top of these organs, and it helps hide them from the immune system. And you also have this idea of there are pig viruses that live inside their DNA, and so they also have to be disabled so that they can't come out and potentially cause infections in people. So you actually have to go through quite an intensive process before you can even get to the point of attempting one of these organ transplants. It's really interesting, though, because while it worked really well for a long time, it didn't work indefinitely. So this is, at the moment, not an alternative to using human organs, but it might be, as they've described it in this, what's known as a bridge, something that buys you time until a donor becomes available.
6: Always fascinating to catch up with you, James Gallagher, our health and science correspondent. This is Outside Source on the BBC World Service. This week, we've been hearing from those who survived the floods in Nepal and Tibet, and from family members still waiting to hear about those they love the most who remain missing. I've also been able to speak to people on the ground who've been helping with relief efforts. Roshni Batarai is a climate activist who's been travelling to affected villages in Nepal delivering aid. Firstly, we'll hear from Dr. Sarisha Shrestha, who told me about the work she's been doing over the past few days. Just to warn you that our conversation, which lasts about 10 minutes, does contain some distressing details.
9: Ever since the devastating floods have hit Raswa in Nepal, we've been coordinating medical teams to send our medical leads to different areas to do the need assessment, general health camp, and distribute the essential medicines and relief supplies. So far, we've visited around 4 to 5 areas, and I personally led the health camp for Bialkot municipality. And right now, we're also trying to do a research on the immediate health needs, the availability of the essential medicines, the accessibility of healthcare service. So that's what our team has been up to.
6: What has it been like witnessing the aftermath of the floods?
9: It's actually been really distressing because it's not just about the loss of infrastructure or the economy. For us, it's the people, our brothers and sisters, who we've lost. There are still families who have not been able to find any information about their loved ones. And it's really heart-wrenching scenario. And not just that, even for the survivors, though they're grateful that they have survived the catastrophe. But at the same time, it's a very difficult situation that they're in, because some of the children, they've become orphans, they're missing out on family members, and they've lost the entire generational wealth, their identity, their property and everything. So it's really difficult.
6: Roshni, you've been helping out as well. Tell us about your days.
10: I have been working for the climate change loss and damage since many years. So when I reached on the flood site, the site was devastating. The whole village was swept away. And many of the people who were survivors have to stay in schools, temples and other area. And the situation, in Nepal, it's rainy season. So every day there was rain and the situation was very devastating, especially because of this climate catastrophe. The main sufferers were children and women. People were providing aids, food and other things, basically the basic thing like sanitary pads, child food, food for the children's, diapers and other basic hygiene things were lacking. So we have been providing lots by lots. We are sending to different flood areas, and we have brought some new clothes for the children, women and men as well, inner garments and other supplies. So this is just the primary care that we are giving to them. But the secondary will be for the settlement and other thing, that this process will be long run process. We'll be continually providing them aid until the whole people are settled down. Most of the people, some have lost their parents, some have lost their children, some grandparents are missing, and many children have become orphan. So it's a heartbreaking situation over there. I don't think that area is now suitable for resettlement. Government has to give a new area for the settlement, because if the river returns back again, people will be facing the same problem.
6: And Dr. Sarisha, in addition to providing supplies, you've also been able to hear from those about their own stories of loss. And I know you spoke to a grandmother who'd been living with her granddaughter. What did she tell you?
9: So this was the story of a grandmother who was living just with her granddaughter, and for buying some items at the Trishuli Bazaar area, which was in the river basin, she'd just gone out, and that was the time when the flood hit, and she lost her granddaughter. So she's all by herself now. That is just one of the stories that I heard when I was there at the field. There are also anxiety that has been surfacing up, because I've heard stories about kids who are, unwilling to close the doors right now because they're scared that the floods are going to hit again, and they're waking up in the middle of the night all anxious. So it's really heartbreaking. And a lot of people, they tell stories about their loved ones, and they're still in the hopes that they might find any sort of information, at least recover the bodies of their loved ones for the last time. And there's a very viral video, a viral photo that has been circulating right now of, how the final rites of the people who have not been found yet has been carried out, where there's just a substitute for the body is kept just in the memory of the person, because there has been no information so far.
6: And when you speak to those whose relatives are missing or unaccounted for, and they still have hope that so many days in, their relatives will be found. What do you say to them?
9: Well, I think it is the last straw that they're holding on to. And I just, you know, want to reassure them that the government is trying their best, and hopefully, there will be some information found. But apart from that, I think now it's already been a week that has passed from the time of the flood, so it's really difficult to get any sort of information as such. So rather than me dealing with it directly, I think someone who is more, you know, experienced in that sector, which is PFA-trained counsellors and psychologists, we're planning to integrate them and take them to the field in our upcoming health camps. So we're actually planning to adopt maybe 3 communities who have been hit by the devastating flood and do the follow-up health camps and see how the health, you know, burden unfollows and research more on it.
6: And Roshni, you've been seeing some of those bereaved people up close in areas where the mud is so thick that you've got stuck. That just shows just how difficult the job is at the moment.
10: Yes, actually, on the road there was such a mud and sand covered a road that I tried to step in and my leg got sunk inside. So after a few hours, there was dozer coming up. So when they tried to clear up the rubble, they found 2 bodies over there. So that was the situation in nearby the Trishuli Bazaar. And the thing is that now, like she told, the psychological problem, I have seen children, you know, they don't talk, they don't speak. They talk only with their parents or someone they know. I have seen children, they don't play, especially the small children, they are scared. And government is also finding some trouble with finding the survivors and stuff, you know. Basically, what happened internal was most of the expertise who were working for the hydropower to build up the tunnel and stuff, they got stuck inside. So government had expertise, but they are only limited numbers. So now government has called for the expertise teams from the other countries. They are trying to clear up things. They are trying to resettle the people in possible safer area. They are trying to find out the dead bodies. They are trying to provide the relief and other items. But government themselves are not sufficient. So wherever they are not sufficient, we are trying to reach out. Like not only us, there are different organizations like Nepali Scout. And I have a few of the friends who are doing the good job from Nepali Scout, and other hundreds of foundation and NGOs are there working every day and night to provide them whatever possible is needed. And there were many travelers who were stuck over there. You know, the roads are being cleared, but the main problem is electricity. There is no phone network. There is no internet. So even the family or people who were lost, they are not able to contact back home. And there is no road to come back. You know, there is no access of road. So I think it's a bigger problem. We need like more 1 or 2 weeks to count the actual number of people who are lost or who

0: are there alive but out of contact, or maybe dead. You know, the situation is still in dilemma.
1: Would it be possible, Roshni, to recover all of the bodies, as far as you can tell, in the areas that you've seen?
0: No, it was last Saturday when I saw the dead body. It was already started to smell. So there is a distinct smell that a dead body carries. So I think by this time, there might be possibility that more bodies are decaying, and it will be faster because it's in the water and it's on the sand, mud, you know, everything. So, and there is another problem that people might carry waterborne diseases. That's why this time we are carrying a lot of ORS with us, at least for the safety reason, and we are carrying a lot of water with us. So waterborne disease might be another problem, and airborne disease because of the smells of the dead body. You know, the crows are eating dead bodies. People are not able to recover because of the sand, mud. That video was very viral. The rubble and sand are above the 4 feet, you know, above 4 feet. So normal person can't recover the body. We need special equipment like dozers and stuff to carry the body out. That is the situation right now.
1: Our thanks to Roshni Batalai and to Dr. Sarisha Shrestha, who have been both involved in giving help to those who need it in Nepal. This is Outside Source, and we want to return to our breaking story this hour, the discussions in the courtroom in Massachusetts following the fact that the judge in the Lindsay Clancy trial, the mother accused of murdering her three children, has said that he is to declare a mistrial. Helena Wilkinson, our news correspondent, is at the desk with me here, trying to decipher what, from all reports, appears to be a reasonably now dense legalistic position we're in for the next few minutes.
2: Yeah, so the headlines are the jury came back into court, gave the judge a note saying it's with heavy hearts that we can't come to a unanimous verdict, and it had to be unanimous. They've been in deadlock for a number of hours now, we know that. Without the jury in the room, the judge then said it was his intention to declare a mistrial. Very quickly, the defense attorney for Lindsay Clancy, who's on trial, said that he wanted to appeal. And it appears he still has an issue with that one juror who we know from yesterday. The jury sent a note to the judge saying there's one juror that isn't, or claimed that one juror wasn't following the judge's instructions. So the judge was frustrated, but gave the defense attorney an hour to go and apply for permission to appeal. That hour comes up very soon.
1: It must be in the next few minutes or so.
2: Yeah, I think so. I've lost track of time a bit, but everything happened very quickly. But he's been given an hour to file an emergency appeal before a mistrial is formally declared. What I think will happen is either he will be granted permission to appeal, and then this will go on for a bit longer, or he is denied permission to appeal. And then at some stage, I expect today, the judge will formally declare a mistrial. So this is Lindsay Clancy's last-ditch attempt to try an appeal before the judge in this trial declares a mistrial in this murder case.
1: And looking at some of the commentary, one of our reporters in the United States has said that such a move, according to a legal expert, is very, very rare and unusual, particularly if it means the jury has to come back to court tomorrow. And if the judge does decide that it is a mistrial, he said he's going to declare it. If he does get round to declaring it, essentially, in simple terms, Helena, is the case back to square one, as if this trial had never taken place?
2: That is a possibility. It ends without a verdict, so mistrial, no verdict, obviously. What the prosecution might do, and a number of experts have been suggesting that this is a probable route that it will take, the prosecution might seek to have the case tried again, in which case there would be a new jury, a new trial, evidence will be gone over again. It's another option that they could negotiate a plea agreement, or they could dismiss the charges altogether. But that feels unlikely, that last option, given that they have initially gone for three counts of first-degree murder. Those were the charges against Lindsay Clancy. Either way, if there is a mistrial, either way, she won't go free. She will remain in... She is currently in a psychiatric...

0: hospital at the moment, and she will likely remain there until all sides, the prosecution and the defence, decide what to do next.
1: Helena Wilkinson, our news correspondent, thank you so much for those updates. And just really to repeat, we are awaiting further news from that court. The first declarations from the judge were made about an hour ago, giving the defence an hour to file that emergency appeal. So surely in the next few minutes or so, we'll find out whether or not that defence appeal to stay the mistrial has been declared. Lindsay Clancy herself, who'd been accused of murdering her three children, did not deny killing them, but her lawyer argued she was suffering from postpartum psychosis. Do stay with us here on Outside Source.
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3: A lot of different tissue types across the human body have been analysed. Seemingly, microplastic contaminates all of these tissues.
4: Tiny fragments of plastic are now found almost everywhere. In water, in soil, and even in our bodies.
5: There is a lot of evidence that plastics are causing harm.
6: It feels to me that it would be sensible to reduce your exposure.
4: I'm Claudia Hammond. Join me and a panel of experts to answer your questions about microplastics and our health. Finding out what we know and what we don't.
3: The awareness of it as an issue for human health has only been around for 6 years, really.
6: We're at this early stage where this could be really, really bad. We just don't know, but we need better techniques.
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1: This is Outside Source on the BBC World Service, live from our newsroom here in central London. In a few minutes' time, we'll take you to the tennis court. Quiet, please. The players are ready. We'll hear from the US Open Tennis, where an umpire has had to warn visiting influencers not to disrupt play with their filming lights. The influencers have been brought in to bring tennis to new audiences. But what happens when the content creators don't always follow established tennis etiquette?
7: BBC News with Eileen McHugh. A Russian drone has struck the headquarters of Ukraine's security service, the SBU, in central Kyiv, injuring at least 7 people. President Zelensky said the attack was aimed directly at the office of the agency's acting head. The foreign minister said the attack was a major escalation. Fresh fighting in Yemen between Saudi-backed government forces and Iranian-backed Houthis has left at least 122 people dead. The clashes erupted on Thursday when the Houthis tried to take control of coastal territory on the Red Sea. Rescue crews in Nepal have freed 2 workers from a blocked hydropower tunnel 9 days after they were trapped by debris from flash floods that devastated an area on the border with Tibet. Latest figures show that the US job market made stronger than expected gains last month, increasing the likelihood that interest rates will go up. The US Treasury has issued new sanctions against a Turkish bank over its alleged ties to Iran. The Treasury accused Golden Global and 2 of its subsidiaries of helping Iran transfer oil revenue from China to Turkey. Last week, the Emirati branch of Egypt's bank Misr was hit with similar sanctions. Cyber hackers who gained access to the IT systems of Berlin's local administration have begun to publish data on the dark web. The group, Reseda, offered access to the files a week after demanding a ransom of more than $2 million. And the UN General Assembly is voting today on a resolution calling for the traditional world map to be replaced with one that more accurately reflects the size of Africa. The traditional Mercator map makes Africa appear to be similar in size to Greenland, even though it's 14 times larger. That's the latest from BBC News.
1: You're listening to Outside Source, live from the BBC World Service. Did you see, and if you saw it, you'll remember it, the flyby stunt in South Africa the other day? 2 planes flying in close formation, low over a packed stadium. By low, I mean about as low as you can get without actually hitting the top of the stadium. The manoeuvre has drawn a lot of criticism and a reasonable amount of praise as well. The airline behind it, though, has cancelled a similar operation this weekend, citing bad weather. So was the stunt risky and reckless, or simply a demonstration of aviation precision and expertise? Joining me today,

0: discuss it are Adrian Willis, the chief instructor at the British Aerobatic Academy. The academy teaches competition aerobatics at all levels, display flying and formation training. And Guy Gatton is professor of aircraft test and evaluation at Cranfield University. Hello to you both. Firstly, to Adrian. Too low?
1: Good afternoon.
0: Yes.
1: The honest answer is I don't know. I've seen the social media videos, and I've read some feedback, and what the airline is saying is that they flew at the approved height and speed, and it certainly looked very low to me. But having said that, airshow flying does use a lot of fudge, namely it's designed to look low from the camera angle's point of view.
0: I see. I didn't know that. So what more would you need to estimate what actual height it was?
1: Well, they'd need to download the data from the aircraft, the flight data recorder.
0: I see.
1: And I understand they're doing that.
0: I see. And Guy Gratton, what do you make of that flypast?
2: Well, it was certainly very, very impressive. And I would love to have been there. But it's probably a lot less dangerous than it looks. The aircraft were obviously at a reasonable speed. They're totally controllable in level flight. It was obviously able to be set up very early. Whether it was legal, I don't know. I've not had sight of the South African authority approvals for the manoeuvre. And certainly, I'm sure there was a lot of very deep thought about what was acceptable and then a lot of trust in the airline. As Adrian says, we would need to see the flight data recorder, particularly the radio altimeter outputs, to know how low they really were. But they clearly were quite low, and it was a very impressive manoeuvre, but probably actually fairly safe. Whether it was legal, I don't know.
0: I see. Interesting that distinction between safe and legal. And Adrian, more broadly then, when you teach competition aerobatics, what are the criteria you have to satisfy in your mind to make sure everything's safe?
1: Well, it more appropriately, I guess, is display flying. And the key thing with display flying is you're not adding an unnecessary risk. And you're not endangering third parties. And the thing about it is, if you go to an air show, I guess you take on, as a spectator, you accept a small amount of risk. But if you go to a rugby match, then perhaps you're surprised by it. Now, the question is how much risk really was there? I don't know. It looked spectacular. But I think also we should consider that the aircraft were light, and they're clearly flown by very experienced people. And the South African Civil Aviation Authority had full visibility of the plan and approved it beforehand.
0: And when you teach pilots, what are some of the things that you teach them?
1: Well, we would teach them to maintain sufficient energy so that in the event of a failure, they can gain height and therefore time to respond to it. So when people are saying that the speed was a contributory factor to the risk, I would suggest that perhaps the speed reduced the risk because they could actually have pulled up in the event of an engine failure. It's quite a technical field, and there's lots and lots of aspects of the flypast that really a social media video doesn't capture.
0: What is it about flypasts, Guy Gratton, that captivates the public? Here in London, whenever there are major ceremonial events in the year, there are flypasts in the centre of London, and people just gasp. I'm one of them who gasp watching it go by. It feels very primal.
2: Well, most of the time we see aircraft at a quite a distance or quite a height. They probably appear to be travelling. They may not be flying slowly, but they look like they're flying slowly. A flypast, it takes it a lot lower. It takes it a lot closer. It becomes visually much larger. The rate of change of the angle you're seeing of where the aeroplane is. So you get this enormous perception of energy, of movement. And the other thing, actually, is the formation aspect.

0: Formation flying is actually one of the most highly stressed things that a pilot ever does. And although they weren't in desperately tight formation, they definitely were in formation. And I think even intuitively, without having ever done it, most people will look at two aircraft flying at speed that close together and be quite rightly impressed at the fact that you've got a couple of pilots able to do that.
1: Adrian, pilots themselves, all of them, are highly skilled, but can every pilot perform to the level that you would need for display flying?
2: No, I don't think so. You need to want to train towards that goal, and then you'd need ample practice to doing it. I've done quite a bit of formation flying with airliners in a little extra, and it does take practice. But I'm sure that, well, I would hope that these captains, and I gather there were three on board each aircraft, I would hope that they would have practiced it and rehearsed it well in advance.
1: And Guy Grattan, inevitably, as with any pursuit, there are times in which it's gone wrong, in which there have been accidents, and I'm sure you're more aware of that than any of us. When that happens, what do you need to understand from that?
0: Any aircraft accident is inevitably very complex. Okay. There's always a lot of different issues that everything needs to be picked apart. It's almost inevitably never one or even two things that go wrong. It's three or more things that go wrong in a line. And what you've got here, actually, they knew what they were doing was inherently risky. And therefore, they probably had huge amount of effort spent on looking at every possible aspect of it. So, yes, I think that it looks dangerous because inherently, if it went wrong, it was dangerous. But because they knew that, because they paid so much attention to that, it's probably actually made it a very safe spectacle. But by goodness, it was a spectacle.
1: Yes. Guy Grattan and Adrian Willis, thank you so much to you both. This is Outside Source, live on the BBC World Service. We return to our coverage of the trial of Lindsay Clancy in Massachusetts in the United States. Lindsay Clancy, who's 36, was accused by the prosecution of murdering her three children. Her defense says that although she killed her children, she had been in the grip of postpartum psychosis and should be found not guilty of murder. The jury, after deliberating for around 40 hours over several days, has said it is irrevocably deadlocked. And the judge, about an hour or so ago, has said that it was his intention to declare a mistrial, but he's given allowed an hour for the defense team to appeal. Let's speak now to Jeremy Siegel, host at WGBH News, a public radio station in Boston, in Massachusetts. I'm looking at some legal analysis which simply says, wow, about the delay to the declaration of a mistrial. What's the sense that you're getting?
3: This is a stunning turn of developments, and as we're speaking, it really could change. I've just learned that the district attorney and prosecution team has walked back into the courtroom because we are getting close to the end of the hour that Judge William Sullivan has given the defense team to take their petition to the Supreme Judicial Court. This is not something that you see happen very often in American courtrooms, and especially with a case of this magnitude where jurors have struggled so much to come to a decision on whether Lindsay Clancy should be convicted of murder.
1: We've been through some of the facts of the case with our reporters, but there you are in the state itself. Can you describe the level of interest that you've found from people around you in this case?
3: You rarely see the level of interest that there is with the Lindsay Clancy case from people on both sides of the courtroom. We've seen women who have struggled with postpartum illnesses and their supporters show up outside of the court for more than a week now wearing pink shirts to show their support for Lindsay Clancy, whose defense lawyers say was struggling with postpartum psychosis at the time that the events allegedly happened. And then you also have many people saying that if the jury were to decide that she's not guilty by reason of insanity of her postpartum psychosis, that you would essentially have the court system not holding her accountable for what they say

0: both surrounding criminal accountability and the way that the court system treats new mothers in, you know, extremely difficult cases. But also, for many people, it's raised awareness surrounding postpartum mood and anxiety disorders. You know, this thing that Lindsay Clancy's defense team says that she was dealing with at the time of the alleged murders, postpartum psychosis, it's an extremely rare diagnosis, but it's very serious. It can lead to immense confusion, basically a complete break from reality, and it carries a significant risk of both infanticide and suicide. You know, this is a different diagnosis than postpartum depression, which is more commonly understood and more commonly diagnosed. But I think what you've seen is people around Massachusetts, women who've struggled with some of these postpartum illnesses, really rallying, you know, some of them behind Lindsay Clancy in this situation, but more broadly seeing this as an opportunity to talk about these illnesses and also, you know, the potential that the medical system here isn't well equipped to really handle these cases as fully as they should.
1: We're right now well into the legal weeds of the case and some of the procedural arguments, but if the judge does go through with his intention to declare the mistrial, essentially the case collapses. It's almost as if it never happened. What's your sense of what the prosecutors would then do? What are their options?
0: Yeah, so there are a few things that could happen in theory. When there is a mistrial, as you said, it basically means this case virtually never happened. And then after that, the prosecution could do a few things. They could drop the case entirely, which I think is extremely unlikely here. They could also come to a plea deal, which is where you allow somebody who's accused of a crime to, you know, agree to being convicted for maybe a lesser charge and avoid something going back to trial. Or you could have the situation where this exact same thing we just had, a weeks-long trial with very difficult deliberations and very difficult testimony in the courtroom going over these extremely disturbing and grievous events that happened here in Massachusetts. We could see this whole thing happen again. I can't say for sure what's likely to happen, but what I can say is that district attorneys, the people who are prosecuting this case, they're elected officials. And in this case, because it is such a closely watched case, not just in Massachusetts, but around the country, I think it's difficult to imagine that they would come to a plea deal and not retry it, because the nation's eye is really on what happens here.
1: And to repeat, in terms of Lindsay Clancy herself, she doesn't deny that she was the person who killed her children, her three young children, but it's whether or not she murdered them or whether or not she was in the grip of that postpartum. But in terms of the rest of her life, it would either be prison or a psychiatric hospital. Are those the two realistic options?
0: Those are the two realistic options. And yes, as you said, what makes this case interesting is that both the prosecution and defense are in agreement that Clancy did kill her children. But the question is, what was her state of mind when this happened? And if it does happen that, you know, a jury were to accept the insanity plea here, Clancy likely would remain in a mental hospital, at least for the time being. You know, it could go many ways. You would have a court system and medical officials monitoring the progress of her mental illness. And it is possible that at some point she would be released. But I think what isn't understood by some people who, you know, are saying there wouldn't be any accountability here, that this person, you know, must be in prison for life. In many of these cases, people who are found not guilty by reason of insanity, they end up staying in these institutions for the rest of their life. And one thing I will add is that if a mistrial does happen and the case is once again brought before a court, Lindsay Clancy would remain in the hospital that she's currently being treated at under the care of medical professionals.
1: Jeremy Siegel, host at WGBH News in Boston, many thanks for joining us. This is Outside Source on the BBC World Service, live from the middle of our newsroom in central London. Time now for the latest sports news with our reporter Lee James.
2: Well, we're talking first of all about whether the second most expensive player in Liverpool history will make his debut tonight. The France international Bradley Barcola, who joined from Paris Saint-Germain for $143 million, rising to $166 million, could face Ipswich Town in the Premier League later. After two draws, Liverpool's new manager Andoni Iraola is looking for his first Premier League win since taking over this European summer. And it's been announced there'll be no away support.

0: Orders for Celtic and Rangers matches in the Scottish Premiership or Premier Sports Cup this season. It follows the Scottish FA's independent review into events surrounding last season's Scottish Cup quarter-final at Ibrox, which was marred by unrest and pitch incursions from both sets of fans. After almost a decade as a professional boxer, Katie Taylor will fight for the final time this Saturday. The Irish icon will aim to become a three-time undisputed world champion against the Frenchwoman Flora Pili in Dublin. Taylor will bring the curtain down then on a career that has included Olympic gold and undisputed titles in front of an 82,000 capacity at Croke Park.
1: I'm just looking back on the whole career and thinking how remarkable the whole career has been, all the highs, the lows, the failures, the disappointments, the successes, all of it really. It's been an amazing 30 years in the ring. I have a chance to end it by becoming an undisputed champion again. This really is the stuff of dreams.
0: And the two defending singles champions are both in action at the US Open tennis at Flushing Meadows in New York today, both looking to reach the fourth round. That's something Aryna Sabalenka has just done. She's beaten Kamila Rakhimova 6-3, 6-4, while Carlos Alcaraz faces China's Wu Yibing later.
2: Thanks so much to Lee with the sport. Let's stick with the US Tennis Open, because when it comes to tennis etiquette, there are some important unwritten rules. Do not disturb the players. Don't speak loudly during the points. Don't disturb the serve in particular. But do all new guests at tennis tournaments know these rules? There's been plenty of conversation about this following the fact that around 100 influencers and content creators were specifically invited to the US Open in New York in order to expand the audience for tennis. But during two-time champion Naomi Osaka's first round match, one group held a photo shoot in their hospitality suite whilst play was going on. Pretty distracting then. Here's what Naomi Osaka had to say afterwards.
3: Obviously, if you come to a sporting event, you have to respect the sport. And I feel like it's common courtesy to like read up on the sport, especially like the etiquette. I mean, I feel like it could be a good thing for people to make the sport of tennis popular to their specific audience, but I think it has to be managed a lot better, especially in the situation like my first round match.
2: Naomi Osaka there. So what do content creators themselves think? Drew Good spoke to us from Miami and Aminato joined us from New York. Both have recently been at the US Open. Drew began by telling us about the type of content she posts.
4: So my job is I make content online. I'm also a clothing designer, but my content consists of fashion and tennis. I kind of bridge the gap and blend those two worlds together.
2: And Aminatu?
5: I am an actor, but I've been making content for a year and a half now. It's really just been kind of a video diary. I do basically everything.
2: Looking at the tennis then, this year there have been plenty of content creators invited by the organisers in the hope of finding a new audience, but it hasn't always been a straightforward process. At one point an umpire had to stop play to instruct some people, I think they were in the hospitality boxes, to stop using one of their filming lights. What do you make of that, Drew?
4: You know, I really do believe that tennis etiquette is different. I feel like a lot of new people are coming into the sport, which I think it's great. You know, I think tennis wants younger fans, and, you know, creators are really bridging the gap between younger audiences getting into tennis. But I do believe that there needs to be a better execution on the whole thing. You know, at the end of the day, tennis is a quiet sport, you know, and creators are coming in the sport, you know, just kind of going against that core etiquette that's always been ingrained with the sport. So I think that, you know, they need to come in understanding that. And there just needs to be tighter guidelines.
2: I mean, Arto, what do you make of the fact that the umpire had to issue that reminder?
5: I completely agree. I think that a lot of people nowadays are getting a kind of influencer fatigue. Though I don't consider myself an influencer, I find that term a bit derogatory. But I think it's also on the brands that are inviting these people into these spaces. Many people, including myself, this is my first year at the US Open, but I did know a bit about tennis beforehand, knowing that it is a quieter thing, though the US Open is not as quiet as, say, Wimbledon. It's still a bit uncouth to be bringing out lights and making loud noises as a match is going on. And I think that the brands that have invited these people should be taking the initiative to inform them of the sport.

0: the space that they are coming into.
1: And in your own experience, when you went there, were there people explaining very clearly the etiquette to you?
0: No, I was not invited by any brand. I went on my own accord. There was not really an explanation, though I did know a bit about tennis beforehand. So I knew that it was a thing to be quiet, but even the fact that you're not even allowed to walk down into the stands as a game is going on, it should be like a signal. And I think that it's just an overall lack of awareness within this generation. I also will say with influencers, because when you get to a certain point in your life where you can get a lot of things quite easily, you get to a certain level of privilege, you forget to take in the environment around you.
1: I see. And Drew, you mentioned in your early answer about tennis etiquette. It can't be that hard for anyone, even if they're not aware of tennis. And I know you're very aware of tennis, but it can't be hard for newcomers to realize, okay, the rule here seems to be quiet when the play is about to start.
2: Yeah, I agree with that. I think there just also needs to be accountability with everyone. I think it's pretty clear that when you enter a tennis arena, there's a certain standard to behavior. Players can't really concentrate when people are going up and down the stands. You're not even supposed to really, be walking around or leaving the stadium as, serves are going on and points are in play. So I think the whole kind of etiquette is really lost. But I do agree with you. I think that, you can kind of go into a stadium and kind of survey the atmosphere and you can tell what to do and what not to do.
1: Drew, does it vary from tournament to tournament, the behavior expected of crowds, or is there a single global standard expected?
2: I think it varies from tournament to tournament, but at the same time, I do think that there's a global standard. Wimbledon is probably the most strictest of all the tournaments. That's definitely a very formal and very just regulated tournament. Obviously, the U.S. Open is a bit looser, during breaks and stuff. They have pop music playing, they're showing celebrities in the boxes and stuff like that.
1: And there are planes flying overhead.
2: Yes,
1: it's a loud neighborhood.
2: Correct. Yeah. There's a whole bunch of things going on. I mean, you even had players complaining about certain smells, that I won't get into, but okay. Things of that matter. So there's, I definitely think that it varies from tournament to tournament, but I do think that there's a global standard that you should respect the players that are playing and that made it to this level of play.
1: And Aminatou, I know you've come to tennis more recently, but is it quite exciting to see that moment of utter silence when one player is serving, given the fact that you live and work in one of the noisiest cities in the world, suddenly to enjoy that moment of suspense and silence?
0: Yeah, I think it's great. It's a great contrast to the other sports that are popular, such as football, basketball, where the stadium is encouraging people to be loud. But I think that there is great importance in being able to change and adapt. And I think that, honestly, this is a great conversation because as tennis becomes more popular amongst the youth and the general public, people will remember this kind of thing and will be able to understand more of why it's quiet.
1: Drew, is there another way of looking at all of this? That tennis needs to fight for its place in the world of sport and entertainment, and that by having content creators, influencers along, that does reach new audiences. And if it means that the stadiums get a little bit more distracted, a little bit louder, that is the inevitable price to pay for getting new important audiences.
2: I think every sport is figuring out how to necessarily blend entertainment culture with tradition right now. And to be honest, I just think with the rise of popularity in tennis, I just think, to be honest, they're going through that publicly right now. They're in the beginning stages of kind of an uprise in interest with their sport. So I definitely think they're in a learning curve right now. I think, though, that at the end of the day, this is not necessarily bad for the sport. I just think they more so need to tighten the guidelines and maybe execute better with, maybe sticking a whole bunch of influencers into one area or box together.
1: Our thanks to Drew Good and to Aminatou on tennis. And do stay tuned to the BBC for further updates from Massachusetts and the fact that the judge in the trial of Lindsay Clancy has said that he is to declare a mistrial. This has been James Reynolds with you on Outside Source on the BBC World Service.
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0: 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Around the world, our rivers are in crisis, poisoned, exploited, and on the brink of collapse. 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
3: Our chief international correspondent, Lise Doucette, is in Jerusalem.
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0: ABC News, good morning. I'm Simon Lauder. A Russian drone has struck the headquarters of Ukraine's security service, the SBU, in the centre of Kyiv, injuring 12 people. The BBC's James Lansdowne reports from the Ukrainian capital.
1: For days, Russia's attacked Kyiv around the clock, targeting largely businesses and infrastructure. But now it's struck right at the heart of the Ukrainian state. We heard a brief whine before an explosion echoed across the rooftops and smoke rose into the sky. President Zelensky said the drone had hit Ukraine's security service, the SBU. He said it had been aimed directly at the office of the acting head of the service, Oleksandr Poklad. The attack suggests Russia's new fast attack drones are growing in accuracy. It also signals Moscow's ready to step up its strikes before possible talks with US mediators at the weekend.
0: A mistrial has been declared in the US murder trial of Lindsay Clancy, the former nurse whose defense argued that postpartum psychosis caused her to kill her three young children. Tim Wharton reports.
2: Following a six-week trial in the state of Massachusetts and 38 hours of deliberation, a jury was unable to reach a verdict on whether Lindsay Clancy bears criminal responsibility for killing her children aged 3, 5 and 8. The 36-year-old former nurse admitted to strangling them at her home in Duxbury in January 2023. However, her lawyers argued that she could not be held criminally responsible because she was suffering from a rare mental illness that they said made her unable to understand the wrongfulness of her actions. Prosecutors contended that Clancy, who was never formally diagnosed with postpartum psychosis, carefully planned the killings and bears full responsibility for her children's deaths. It's uncertain whether the prosecution will seek a retrial or whether Clancy will remain in custody.
0: Aid organisations say Nepal will need support long after rescue operations end. Nepal's National Disaster Risk Reduction and Management Authority says property, housing and infrastructure worth at least $3.57 billion were lost in the flooding catastrophe. The death toll has grown to over 1,200, and more than 5,000 people are still missing, including 36 Australians. Plan International Global Humanitarian Director Dr. Uni Krishnan says some people have survived with only the clothes they were wearing.
3: What people are telling us is truly heartbreaking. They've lost everything. That's where this whole relief and recovery is not going to be a 100-meter sprint. Nepal will need continued support much longer than the next few days when the relief will be scaled up.
0: Malaysia has declared an emergency in a town on Borneo Island after air pollution breached the country's emergency level threshold linked to fires in neighbouring Indonesia. Indonesia correspondent Tim Swanston reports.
4: Now, the Indonesian government has said that this month, September, is a month that they're very concerned about, particularly as this super El Nino supercharges these kinds of conditions. There's significant impacts right across Southeast Asia from this thick, dense smoke haze that you can feel here. So there's some efforts on the ground to try and battle this these intense wildfires and put a limit to this smoke. But officials do say that this month and the conditions this month are going to be some of the worst that they'll have to face.
0: Emergency services are urging Sydney residents to prepare early for the bushfire season, with a forecast of unusually hot and windy conditions triggering an extreme fire danger warning. A total fire ban is in place across Greater Sydney today. Rural Fire Service Commissioner Trent Curtin says people should check alerts and make a plan with their families.
5: Download the Hazards Near Me app so that you can get information if a fire does occur in your area. And, you know, it's a great reminder this early part of the bushfire season that fires can occur at short notice. They can impact on homes, and now's the time to prepare our homes and to sit down with the family and have a discussion about what we'll do if a fire does occur.
0: A North Queensland grazier has been found guilty of gunning down his neighbours at Bogie, southwest of Bowen, amid a dispute over missing

0: livestock. Chloe Shimicki reports.
1: Mervyn and Marie Schwartz and her son Graham Tighe were shot dead at the gate of Young's cattle station in August 2022. Marie's other son, Ross Tighe, escaped the shooting with a bullet wound and raised the alarm. 63-year-old Darryl Young had pleaded not guilty to three counts of murder and one count of attempted murder in the Supreme Court trial in Townsville. After 4 weeks of evidence and 15 hours of deliberation, the jury returned a unanimous guilty verdict on three counts of murder, and after further deliberation found Young guilty of attempted murder by a majority verdict. Young will be sentenced on Monday.
0: You're up to date with the latest ABC News. 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Now, taking a look at your capital city weather forecast for Saturday, the 5th of September. Brisbane expecting a mostly sunny Saturday with a top of 28 degrees. Sydney getting to a top of 33 degrees. It'll be windy and partly cloudy. For Canberra tomorrow, a top of 19 with some rain. Melbourne expecting a top of 19 as well with some showers and some wind. For Hobart, a top of 14 degrees with some rain. Adelaide getting to 17 degrees, showers easing and it'll be windy. Perth expecting showers too, it'll be 20 degrees. And for Darwin, a top of 32 degrees with a possible shower.
2: Hello. I'm Sarah Rogers, and this is The Interview from the BBC World Service. The best conversations coming out of the BBC, people shaping our world from all over the world.
3: I want to get freedom. I like that freedom.
4: A gender-equal world would be a better world for men too.
5: We need a ceasefire. We need healing. We need trust.
6: These companies don't really, they don't care what governments do.
7: This is a war. It's the first thing that we want is the war to end.
2: For this episode, I speak to Leah Sullivan, founder and former chief executive of TaskRabbit, a platform that helped pioneer the gig economy. Founded in 2008, TaskRabbit is an app that connects people who need everyday jobs done with workers they can pay to carry them out, from assembling furniture to making household repairs. The model gave those workers greater control over when and how they worked, but did not offer the benefits associated with traditional employment. Leah says that the gaps in the model she helped create came to weigh on her.
8: People just wanted to own the way they worked. But with that comes these institutional structures that have been built around work, the history of work, that doesn't allow for, let's say, benefits programs or paid time off or insurance, right? And so there were all these things I knew that weighed on me, that weighed on us. It wasn't a perfect system. It's not a perfect model. It continues to evolve and change. And frankly, I think the gig economy at this point has been around long enough. I'm surprised some of those systems, some of these government systems and the way they're set up haven't been able to follow the trends of how work has evolved and what people want and how they want to work.
2: Welcome to The Interview from the BBC World Service with Leah Sullivan.
8: Well, it was February of 2008. I remember it was February because I was living in Boston at the time, and it was the dead of winter. It was cold. It was snowing outside. There was a big snowstorm. And I was going to meet friends across town for dinner when I realized I was out of dog food. And at the time, I had this 110-pound yellow lab named Kobe, who I kept very well fed. And he kind of looked at me with his little puppy eyes and he says, "We're out of dog food. What
2: are
8: you gonna
2: do?" Yeah, they do that.
8: And so I thought, like, oh my gosh, this is such a simple problem. Why isn't there a simple solution? And really the key moment for me, the moment that lightning struck, was when I grabbed my iPhone, because the iPhone had just come out a few

0: few months earlier. This was brand new technology that people were just starting to build on top of. So I grabbed my iPhone and I thought, you know what? We should be able to connect with someone at the store at this very moment through this device. I bet there's someone at the grocery store in the dog food aisle right now, and I'm willing to pay them for their time. And that was the moment where it all clicked, where I had the idea. I felt like errands were too limiting, and I realized after 20 minutes or so, that this was a bigger idea that goes well beyond dog food and was really an opportunity to connect humans across the country, across the world in new ways that had never been done before.
1: So, I mean, it's massive now. It's in 8 countries, something like 75 cities. But I want to know, what was the first version of it? What did that look like?
0: Well, it looked a lot different than it does today. And it, the best in class user experience at the time was eBay. And if anyone remembers going on to eBay and bidding on products and items, that was the first version of TaskRabbit, where you would go onto the TaskRabbit site, you would say, hey, I need my dry cleaning picked up. That alert would go out to our tasker base willing to do the job. And those taskers then would bid on your job and you would choose who you wanted to work with.
1: And how many taskers did you have at that point? Because it couldn't have been too many.
0: Well, you know, I started the site with 30 taskers in 1 square mile of Boston, a little neighborhood called Charlestown. And I started it with the Charlestown Mothers Association because I figured moms were busy, even though I wasn't a mom at the time. But I matched those 30 taskers with those moms as the original version.
1: So did you just put kind of an ad out then or something saying, I'm starting this business? How did you get taskers on board? Who were they?
0: So I put an ad on Craigslist saying that I wanted someone to run errands for me. And then I was infiltrated, just overwhelmed with applications from people because in 2008, this was now the fall of 2008, we're starting to go into the Great Recession. So the stock market was crashing. People were being laid off. I was completely flabbergasted by the quality of people that were coming to me and saying, I want to run your errands. But they were, you know, teachers, lawyers, you know, physical therapists that had just been laid off from work and were looking for new ways, more flexible ways of making money. And so I interviewed over coffee, 30 of them to start the site. I picked the 30 that I thought, you know, I could trust to go into maybe not even my home, but my grandmother's home and do a great job for people. And so that's how it started.
1: What was then your we have made it moment?
0: Well, it's so funny because I don't know if I ever really felt that way. I always felt like we were chasing more and more and more. Even today, I'm like, oh my gosh, there's so much more TaskRabbit can be and do and build. But there was a moment early on where I didn't know if we were going to, you know, have huge revenues and huge scale and huge profits, but I knew we were going to be successful. And that was when we were just open in 2 markets. And there was a mom in San Francisco that posted a job in Boston. And she needed someone to go to the hospital because unfortunately her son, 20 years old, was going through a chemotherapy treatment at Mass General Hospital. So she posted on TaskRabbit, I can't be out there with my son, but I need someone to go to the hospital every day for a week, sit with him while he's doing these treatments, and then call me afterwards and tell me actually how it's going. And so the other tasker that picked up the job in Boston happened to be another mom. And the bond that these two moms formed across the country was absolutely incredible. And at that moment, we heard from both of them about how impactful and fulfilling it was to meet each other on TaskRabbit and to be able to help each other in this way that I knew what we had built, again, just went far beyond small jobs, tasks, and errands. We were really building something new and a new way for people to rely on each other.
1: It's often said that TaskRabbit helped create the gig economy. So work is being paid per gig, which is great for people that want

0: flexibility and, you know, if people want a side hustle. But the flip side of that is job security, right? And no benefits. Yeah. How do you reflect on being a pioneer of that?
1: Yeah, it's a complicated thing because there are two sides of that coin. And, you know, when I was building TaskRabbit, of course, we were focused on building, scaling the business, helping to create the gig economy. As you said, this flexibility in workforce. I remember doing these surveys of taskers and what they valued the most. Did they value the money? Did they value the flexibility? You know, was it something else? It was always flexibility. People just wanted to own the way they worked. But with that comes these institutional structures that have been built around work, the history of work, that doesn't allow for, let's say, benefits programs or paid time off or insurance, right? And so there were all these things I knew that weighed on me, that weighed on us. It wasn't a perfect system. It's not a perfect model. It continues to evolve and change. And frankly, I think the gig economy at this point has been around long enough. I'm surprised some of those systems, you know, some of these government systems and the way they're set up haven't been able to follow the trends of how work has evolved and what you know, people want and how they want to work. So it's an ongoing, I think, project and discussion and opportunity to continue to create better systems that support people in the way they want to work.
0: And would you have done things differently or set up TaskRabbit differently, having that knowledge now? Because it seems really simple. I want this job done. Somebody saying, oh, I can do that job. And money changes hands. That makes sense. But all the structures that you've just outlined around that, would you change how you set it up if you knew that that was going to be the direction that work was going to go in?
1: I'm not sure there's much I could have done on my own. I think there's a lot of companies in the gig economy, including, you know, Uber and Lyft and Airbnb and others. And, you know, we did all kind of band together and, you know, go and lobby the government and talk through structures and programs that would be helpful. But I think it does take all of these businesses together to continue to push and offer, you know, solutions for change. A couple of things that we did that, you know, we could have done earlier and sooner. We're just fine benefit partners, benefit programs to partner with for taskers and offer them discounts on health insurance, on, you know, different programs. And so we did that kind of at scale. And maybe those were things we could have thought of from the beginning. But in the end, I mean, it really, it's a massive economy, the gig economy, and it's going to take everyone, I think, to band together to help solve some of these issues.
0: And what about the flip side for consumers? You know, they're welcoming, you know, people they don't know into their homes, taking on jobs. If you get a mark, I'm assuming that things are great, but people perhaps taking on jobs they're not quite qualified for. Where's the liability if things go wrong?
1: Yeah, well, we had to put in insurance programs, insurance policies, and you're absolutely right. And, you know, obviously when businesses are at scale, things go wrong all the time, every single day. You know, you try to build into the system measures to alleviate that. And, you know, some of it is at TaskRabbit, you know, I'm no longer involved today, so I can't say today how they're thinking about this, but I can say when I was running TaskRabbit, we were really focused on jobs that had less skills. So moving help, house cleaning, things that didn't require licenses or contracts. And so that was an area of focus for us because we did realize that, you know, some of these higher skilled, really professional jobs like plumbers, electricians, et cetera, like, that's probably not the best place, you know, to find these people on TaskRabbit. We were focused on a much different service offering. But in the end, you know, the liability did end with us. And so that's why we had to set up insurance programs and other safety nets so that consumers, so that clients could feel comfortable and confident.

0: using the service.
1: Do you use it?
0: Oh, yes. I still use it to this day. I have my favorite taskers. Over the last couple of years, we moved. And so that was a big opportunity to utilize TaskRabbit. And I still, if I get, you know, new curtains or new something to hang on the wall, I'll call my favorite tasker and have him come over, Jonathan, and help me out.
1: You're listening to The Interview from the BBC World Service with me, Sarah Rogers. When I spoke to Leah back in July, we were chatting over Zoom. She seemed really open for a former chief executive and founder. She clearly reflected on the impact of her business on the world of work and didn't shy away from the hard stuff either. She knew she was really successful, and that does offer a lot of financial freedom, but can also come at a price. She now lives by what she told me she calls JOMO, the joy of missing out, turning down things in life and at work that doesn't do anything for her. And I think it takes a kind of strength to live that way and to know when something, including your own business, isn't working for you anymore. Okay, let's return to my conversation with Leah Sullivan. Now, you spoke a little bit earlier about the overwhelm of just doing everything. You did go on to sell TaskRabbit, but there was a big moment for you before that, wasn't there? Life, I'm sure, to everyone else seemed to be going really well, but the pressure of just scaling this business and making it a success, it does take its toll, doesn't it?
0: It does. It does. And, you know, that sort of last round of funding that got us to profitability, which then put us in a great position to be acquired by IKEA. You know, it did come at a cost, and it was a huge burden. It was very stressful. You know, I ended up in the hospital with this stress-induced colitis. We didn't know what it was, but my colon almost burst due to the stress and pressure of this fundraise. I ended up closing the round from my hospital bed. You know, it actually ended up being an incredible investor that was a super fan of TaskRabbit based out of London that helped me close this deal. And so, you know, getting that international market open, our first international market, was really important. Getting to profitability was really important. And then from there, you know, the IKEA partnership started, and then that organically turned into an acquisition.
1: What was the moment where you thought, I've got to make some changes? And was the stress building up over time? Or was it just, you hear from people, they just have a moment where they think, I've just got to go to the hospital?
0: Oh, you know, I think it had been building over time. I think it was almost a decade of stress that left me at that moment. We were, you know, 2 weeks away from not making payroll. And at that point, we had hundreds of employees and a full cap table of investors and, you know, live in 44 markets, 60,000 people relying on TaskRabbit to make money. It was a lot of stress. But, you know, so I think it built up over time, and then it just kind of reached a breaking point at that moment.
1: And so that was from your hospital bed that you decided you were going to sell TaskRabbit. I mean, an amazing opportunity to a huge brand, IKEA. Was that a relief at that point? Or knowing a little bit about you through this conversation and the drive that you've had, was it then hard to let it go?
0: Well, it was all of those things and more. I think I felt everything at once, and I knew it was time to let it go. I knew it was time to transition. I knew it was probably good for me and my physical and mental health to transition. But also I knew that IKEA was the right partner to continue to expand the footprint of TaskRabbit and the brand. And like you said today, live in eight countries across the world. I mean, it's just been so fun for me as a founder to see TaskRabbit live far beyond me and, you know, continue to be successful without me being involved. And so at that moment, I felt all the things, but I knew it was time.
1: And how do you take care of yourself now? Of course, you've got four children and you

0: set an example for them too, I imagine.
1: Absolutely. Yes. I've gotten much better about, you know, making sure you carve out time for eating well and exercising and, you know, having a good routine around mental health too. And so those are all important things that I've now been able to incorporate into my routine, into my day. But I also, you know, to be fair and honest, I have a lot more autonomy now than I felt like I did when I was running TaskRabbit. And I'm sure a lot of business owners, entrepreneurs, and founders feel the weight and pressure coming from all directions and, you know, don't feel like they have much choice in how they handle that stress.
0: Well, it's the dream for so many people, isn't it? It was for you. You come up with a great idea, you work for yourself, you make the money, you think that that's going to bring you this freedom, but actually it can be a crushing weight as well.
1: It can be all of those things. And you know, in the end, as I look back, it was an absolute incredible journey that I'm so grateful for and feel so privileged to be able to have had. And I think it is the dream of so many. And really my dream from the beginning for TaskRabbit was to create something that lived beyond me. And so to have been able to do that and see it continue to grow now is such a delight.
0: So would you say, given everything that you've gone through, was it worth it? Were you happy? Are you happy?
1: Absolutely. Absolutely. No, I mean, to be able to, you know, be a part of creating the gig economy and shifting the future of work. I mean, these are sort of what I call precedent breaking ideas. And today as an investor, those are exactly the types of ideas that I'm looking to invest in as well and support this next generation of entrepreneurs in building their dreams and building their businesses.
0: Yes, because you've switched to the other side of the table. You're not the one going out asking for money. You are being asked for money as a venture capitalist. Why did you decide to go into that? Why not? You've sold it to IKEA. You've got your work-life balance back. Just enjoy the good life.
1: You know, I think I've always felt a deep, and I'm going to use this word very intentionally, obligation to not only recognize and be grateful for the success that I've had, but to bring others along with me. And so I really saw the opportunity to move over to the venture capital side, to become an investor who has a lot of empathy for founders, who has lived through a decade of founding, scaling, and exiting a business, and then to be able to really help this next generation of founders do the same thing. And so I feel that deep obligation, not only as an entrepreneur, but as a female entrepreneur, as a Latina, my father's Puerto Rican, you know, the stats around how much money is raised by women and by Latinas specifically, it's very, very small in the venture capital industry. And so I really see an opportunity to help shift and change those numbers and, you know, back the next generation of great entrepreneurs that maybe even look a little bit different than kind of the traditional entrepreneur that you may think of.
0: So you really want to pay it forward to those entrepreneurs that are out there with an idea and a dream. Give them the tips then. What they're in the pitching room, what should they do? What gets their attention and what gets the money?
1: Okay, so for me, the thing that gets my attention is I really want to understand your story. If you're pitching to me, tell me why, not just why you're creating this particular business, but why this business is connected to your life and to your story. Because as we just talked about, it can be really, really hard. It will be really hard scaling a company from nothing into, you know, a success. And you're going to have to break through walls to make it happen. And so I want to know that they're really deeply connected to the problem that they're solving.
0: Thank you for listening to the interview. If you enjoyed this conversation, you can find many more episodes of the interview wherever you get your BBC podcasts, including ones with tech billionaire Reid Hoffman, director Chloe Zhao, and Dr. Ngozi Okonjo-Iweala, head of the World Trade Organization.
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0: killer.
1: Sepsis claims millions of lives every year. From Madrid to Malawi, we meet the people trying to change that.
2: Sepsis is primarily a disease of the poor and the underprivileged. So 85% of deaths and cases occur in sub-Saharan Africa and Asia.
1: We uncover the breakthroughs, bringing hope to families worldwide.
3: To actually see it on paper and realise that we've cut the death rate from maternal sepsis by a third in two countries, and we can actually do what we set out to do and stop women dying of sepsis.
2: The magic rallies to convene it to the rest of the world that something could be done about it.
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6: 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This one looks really special because it looks like we hit a nucleus with a lot more energy. So this is 5 times more than where we planned our searches under the most boring types of dark matter that we were going to be looking for.
5: So how do you see dark matter? Inside Science after the news.
7: BBC News with Eileen McHugh. A Russian drone has struck the headquarters of Ukraine's security service, the SBU, in central Kyiv, injuring at least 12 people. President Zelensky said the attack was aimed directly at the office of the agency's acting head. Fresh fighting in Yemen between Saudi-backed government forces and Iranian-backed Houthis has left at least 122 people dead. The clashes erupted on Thursday when the Houthis tried to take control of coastal territory on the Red Sea. The United Nations General Assembly has passed a resolution calling for the traditional world map to be replaced with one that more accurately reflects the size of Africa. The campaign, proposed by Togo, was backed by almost all UN member states, with only the US voting against the resolution. Latest figures show that the US job market made stronger than expected gains last month, increasing the likelihood that interest rates will go up. The US Treasury has issued new sanctions against a Turkish bank over its alleged ties to Iran. The Treasury accused Golden Globe and two of its subsidiaries of helping Iran transfer oil revenue from China to Turkey. The UAE has pardoned an Egyptian dissident poet who's the son of the renowned Islamic scholar and television host Yusuf al-Qaradawi. Abdulrahman Yusuf al-Qaradawi was sentenced to 10 years in jail after being extradited from Lebanon. A court in Argentina has ordered that a painting stolen by the Nazis should be returned to the descendants of its original owner, a Jewish art dealer in the Netherlands. The painting was spotted in the background of a photograph used last year to advertise a house for sale. The house turned out to be owned by the daughter of a senior Nazi officer who had fled to Argentina after World War II. That's the latest news from the BBC.
5: Welcome to Inside Science from the BBC World Service. I'm Roland Peace, standing in for Tom Whipple, who's off recording a future episode at one of my favourite places, CERN, home of the Large Hadron Collider, where they discovered the Higgs boson, and where they hope to uncover many more secrets of the stuff of the universe. Though we've got our own mysterious stuff to talk about, dark matter, which has frustrated physicists for decades. We've also got hope for corals, increasingly endangered in this warming planet, but hope in the form of probiotic therapy. Also, veteran environmental journalist Fred Pierce has reasons to be cheerful.
8: When I was a young journalist, we were talking about acid rain. Nobody much talks about that now because we fixed it. Lead in petrol, we fixed that. So we have quite a good track record of being able to address problems.
5: Well, you can find out more about that later in the programme. Also, I'm joined by Kit Yates, Professor of Maths at Bath University, ever watchful of what's going on in the world of science. Thanks for joining us, Kit. What have you got for us?
9: Yeah, so I'm going to be telling you a little bit about a new method of dating artifacts, and they're going to be telling you about polygons on Saturn.
5: Polygons, polygos, poly, here we are. The quest for dark matter just got interesting. On Tuesday at 3 PM, researchers on an international project called LZ reported they'd seen a ping in their detector some years ago that, after a lot of scrutiny, looked different from all the other thousands of pings they'd recorded and might just be the signature of a piece of dark matter passing.

0: collapsing through an underground mine in South Dakota. The embarrassment for physicists is there's six times as much dark matter as there is the normal atomic stuff that we're made of and which is studied at places like CERN. Astronomers know about it. They can see its effect on the motions of galaxies. And yet here on Earth, despite decades of increasingly ambitious experiments, there's been no sign of what it might be. One of the early experiments hunting the stuff was a detector sitting in a mine at Bulby on the Yorkshire coast called Zeppelin, the Z in LZ, whose operators later teamed up with the Lux collaboration in South Dakota and have been waiting for something to happen since 2021, rewarded now with a single inexplicable ping from inside their 7-ton detector. Kimberly Palladino, Professor of Physics at Oxford and also a member of that LZ collaboration, explained to me that when you're looking for something as mysterious as dark matter, you have to start with some assumptions about what it might be.
1: Dark matter could be a lot of things, and the type that I particularly look for is some sort of tiny thing that has mass but no electric charge and no other known forces except gravity acting on it, but there could be novel forces, and it could interact with things like the Higgs boson. So we know about it from gravity, but, you know, in our heads, it's this tiny, tiny billiard ball, usually, that bounces into things, but doesn't interact with magnetism or light or charge for the most part.
0: And it's the most passive sort of experiment then that you do with this is you just fill a vat with atoms and hope that one day one of these billiard balls will ping off one of those atoms.
1: Yes. And so we build a very special vat in that we don't want there to be other regular things bouncing around in it. So we make sure we make it with low radioactivity materials. We put it deep underground. We put vetoing detectors around it. And we use a target material that has very little residual radioactivity in it, liquid xenon. And then indeed, we do just wait. But there's a lot of effort in that waiting.
0: Well, yeah. I mean, I suppose a rare event, when it happens, you've got to try and make sure that you don't miss it and that you get some information. And that, when it happens, as I understand it, in this case, was actually back in June 2023.
1: Exactly. It was back in 2023. And we really started looking at this data set in 2024. And so we've been doing analysis on it for quite a long time. What we see are flashes of light in our detector. And some of this light comes from xenon giving off scintillation light. So immediately when xenon gets hit, we see a flash of light. And then in our detector, we put a big electric field and we extract electrons from the detector out into some gas where it makes more light. This is kind of exactly how neon lights work. And we have detectors that sense that light. So we get two flashes of light that we interpret it back to being one atom of xenon that got hit.
0: I mean, looking at the paper, in the time period, you got 1,700 other flashes of light and so on. What was it that about this one that you said, yeah, this is, you know, this is intriguing?
1: Well, that 1,700, we see even more than that. That's even after some cuts against kind of really boring things. In our detector, we can tell if we initially hit the nucleus of the xenon atom or the electrons around it. And luckily, most of the types of things that are natural backgrounds for us, being electrons and high-energy photons called gamma rays, they're always going to interact with the electrons first. And so those 1,700 events were that type. This one looks really special because it looks like we hit a nucleus. And not only did we hit a nucleus, but we hit it with a lot more energy.
0: Right, so it's a kind of head-on smack of some sort, you think?
1: A bash, yeah. So it looks like the equivalent of 250 keV of the energy in nuclear recoils. And this is a number that doesn't make much sense, but for our types of low energy searches, this is a lot of energy. It's very little for the big high energy particle physics colliders. But for the types of searches we do, our previous on dark matter searches really went up to about 50 keV in nuclear recoil energy. So this is 5 times more than where we even, you know, planned our searches under the most boring types of dark matter that we were going to be looking for.
0: So, well, this goes to something. I mean, this experiment has been running since, this has been running for a few years, I guess.
1: It's been running since 2021.
0: And there have been experiments, smaller experiments like this going back decades?
1: Yes, multiple decades.
0: I mean, my point is, it feels like we've been waiting an awful long time for anything to happen.
1: We have, and that maybe lends itself

0: to thinking that this is a signal that it is a more rare, more unexpected one. We have no idea. It's in my head. I have that old pop song, one is the loneliest number. We just can't tell with one event. And it's the strangeness of statistics.
1: At the moment, can you tell anything about what this dark matter particle might be, if that is what you've recorded? Is it something that's light, like an electron, or something that's sort of about the same mass, let's say, as a proton?
0: This is going to be much heavier. So at least kind of over kind of 200 times the mass of a proton, might be even more, like 1,000 times the mass of a proton. So it's a much heavier type of dark matter. And I think this is also why the particle physics community is really excited for this, because it links a lot more the types of dark matter models that the collider experiments at CERN could look for.
1: And indeed, I've seen already theorists coming out with great descriptions that this might be something like a Higgsino. Look it up on Wikipedia if you want to find out more. That was Kimberly Palladino of Oxford University, and also of the LZ collaboration and of a proposed successor project called XLZD, which might take up residence at Bulby Mine in Yorkshire. Anyway, it's an excellent week for us to have on hand a mathematician, Kit Yates from Bath University, to talk about the statistics of these experiments. Because, Kit, you know, a single ping is, for me, more like an anecdote than data. But Kimberly seemed to think you can make out more from it than just that.
2: Yeah, so and the scientists who are doing these experiments suggest that they might see an event like this just purely due to known background processes, so non-dark matter processes. On average, once every 200 times they run this experiment, so a 0.5% chance of this result happening, even if no dark matter were detected. So, you know, to put that into context, it's like tossing a coin 8 times in a row and you get 8 heads. That's the sort of unlikeliness that we're talking about if the coin is genuinely fair. It's unlikely, but it's not impossible. And like you say, one event just isn't really quite enough. So the way that dark matter is likely to be confirmed is if they see similar results in the same facility or even better at other facilities around the world, which will give them more confidence that this wasn't just a fluke.
1: Well, I could tell that Kimberly is certainly pretty excited by the fact they detected anything. So, well, fingers crossed for them. So, while we're thinking of such cosmic things, Kit, one of the stories you've brought along involves mathematical figures in space.
2: Yeah, exactly. So for a long time, decades, in fact, scientists have known about a seemingly mysterious hexagon that encircles the North Pole of Saturn. It's this remarkably stable six-sided phenomenon, should we say, which has persisted since at least when it was first spotted by the Voyager mission in 1981, so over 40 years now. And there are lots of competing hypotheses about how the hexagon on the North Pole developed. But interestingly, if you read the Wikipedia page for the Saturn hexagon, it has its own Wikipedia page, if you read it a couple of days ago, you would have read that there is no corresponding hexagon on Saturn's south pole. But a paper just came out this week in the journal Science Advances, which reports the discovery of a 10-sided or decagonal atmospheric wave encircling Saturn's south polar region. So the authors first spotted this in 2023 using the Hubble Space Telescope, and by 2025 it was well enough established to be visible from ground-based observatories.
1: As a mathematician, you must be absolutely fascinated by these sort of regular shapes. I could imagine some kind of circular wind or cloud pattern doing that, but having corners in it seems bizarre.
2: Yeah, that's exactly the question that fascinated me. Why does Saturn have these polygonal waves? And the answer is because the planet is rotating and it causes a jet stream to form, very much like the familiar jet streams that we have on Earth. You know, we have one which encircles the North Pole and another half the world away encircling the South Pole. And people probably know the jet stream isn't just one continuous jet of wind that blows from east to west. The wind path actually meanders in sort of large north-south oscillations called Rossby waves. This is what gives us our sort of variable weather patterns in the UK and much of the rest of the Northern Hemisphere. And actually the same thing's happening on Saturn, only on Saturn the jet stream is really narrow and strong because Saturn rotates very quickly. So instead of looking like a looping wave, the peaks and troughs get flattened out and they look like a polygon when they're viewed from above. And those corners aren't actually sharp corners, they're just the peaks of the wave, and they're actually in reality quite smooth, but they just look sharp because of the huge scale of the wave.
1: You're listening to Inside Science from the BBC World Service. Tell us what science you think we should be investigating. Our email address is insidescience@bbc.co.uk. Now, probiotics are all the rage in help yourself health. Bacteria in yogurts typically that boost the vitality of the microbiome.

0: and microalgae. So it is a big mix and soup of other microorganisms that live together with these coral hosts. So we call these a holobiont because they actually work together and evolve together as well.
1: You mentioned there the microalgae, and these actually live inside the coral animals and give them the color, but also help power them through photosynthesis. But when there's a heat wave, they get lost, don't they, from the corals, and that's a trouble.
0: The coral itself, they are translucent. So the tissue are not the color that we see, but that is given by this microalgae that lives inside the coral tissue. So they host the microalgae inside, and the microalgae produce a lot of compounds that are going to be used by the corals and as nutrient in exchange the coral is protecting this microalgae. The thing that happens when there is any stress, like the temperatures are raising in the ocean, there is a trigger which like cause a lot of stress in the microalgae. They produce a lot of compounds that are stressful for everybody, including the coral host. And a couple of process can happen there that these algae can be expelled by the host, that they can escape. The cell can just like break apart and like this mutualistic relationship, they just break up.
1: But somewhere along the way, you thought that there was some way that using probiotics, in other words, adding extra bacteria to unhealthy coral, would help them.
0: Yes. So the idea here is we look at the coral and try to understand the beneficial relationships that exist between the coral and the microorganisms. And we isolate and manipulate those beneficial ones, not giving anything that is extra or different to the coral, but something that's already native to them.
1: I'm wondering how you do this, because it's a bit different from taking a teaspoon of yogurt. So what's the process?
0: Currently, we are doing this in the ocean. So we are upscaling from the lab setups and bringing to the field. We culture those beneficial cells, we increase them in number and put them in some syringes and apply on top of the coral. So this is going to create kind of a cloud of beneficial bacteria on top of those colonies. And we apply these often. So we guarantee that those corals are going to actually uptake those bacteria that we are offering to them.
1: What difference did you see between the treated and the not treated coral?
0: So we observe, first of all, some proxies that are related to coral health. One of them, and observing like how good they are doing this photosynthesis. And these were decreasing along the time when we don't treat them. But when we apply the probiotics with time, they were actually recovering. They were actually having like a better photosynthesis in those colonies that were treated with probiotics. So we saw a good result.
1: I mean, if you are seeing these corals being more resilient, so presumably somehow these bacteria are being taken up by the corals, but do you actually have any idea of what they're doing that makes the symbiosis with the microalgae and so on? How does it all work?
0: Yeah, that's also like one of our questions. But what we know so far, they are probably working on kind of de-stressing a little bit the coral. So when there is like this bleaching or some thermal stress, there's a lot of reactive oxygen species that are produced by these microalgae that makes this relationship and the whole holobiont like very stressed. They don't have time to recover and to kind of buffer those reactive oxygen species. And those bacteria can actually buffer that. They produce some enzymes and some products that can actually buffer this. So this is one mechanism. Another mechanism is those strains that we select, they really they can fight against some pathogens. So when we have like some stress moments, like the microbiome of those corals, they can change and get unbalanced. That means that some opportunistic bacteria that live necessarily in the microbiome can increase in numbers. But those probiotic strains can fight against those pathogenic and opportunistic ones and can kind of reduce them in numbers.
1: Corals in the world cover a greater area than just the United Kingdom. This would be, if it became practical, a huge effort. What are the steps before you even get that far?
0: We have been observing like this positive effect and beneficial effect in different coral species for different reasons to protect against bleaching, mortality, even like against diseases. So we are really getting excited about like the results, and we see that it really works. Now, I

0: think our question is not if it has an effect or not, but how to apply this in a big scale.
1: Erica Santoro is based at King Abdullah University of Science and Technology, and the results of her experiments were just shared in the journal Cell Reports. And we're continuing with a tone of optimism here on Inside Science with the book Despite It All, a handbook for climate hopefuls. With the UN Environment Programme declaring that the idea of limiting global warming to 1.5 degrees is now a busted flush, and CO2 being pumped into the atmosphere as fast as ever, maybe we need to think about what progress the human race has made in protecting the planet. And that's what veteran environmental journalist Fred Pearce has attempted in this short tome, one of six works on the shortlist for the Royal Society's coveted Trivedi Science Book Prize. Challenge one for Fred was to sum up his book in just half a minute.
2: I've spent 40 years reporting on the bad news of the environment, and there's a lot of very bad news, but these things are still in our own hands, and we sometimes forget that. I think many environmentalists become overtaken by the scale of the problems, and they give up, really. Either that or other people just think there's no problem. But actually, there's all to play for. There are many doors that we can push that will open, whether they're technical fixes or simply the ability of nature to come back. It's one of the things that I find myself reporting more and more. Given half a chance, given a bit of spare ground, it will come back. It will restore itself. And there's something joyous about that.
1: I have to say, Fred, you know, having read your reporting over the years, as you say, in the past it used to be this river is running dry, this forest is dying, this species is no longer... Are you actually the same Fred Pearce, or have you been taken over? Is this the wisdom of age?
2: Well, maybe it is the wisdom of age, but it's the wisdom perhaps of thinking, well, we have no alternative but to fix these things, and we have to look for the things that will work. Now, none of this says that the problems that we face aren't really serious, whether it's climate change or biodiversity loss or the many other things that we talk about so much. But we have to look for solutions. We don't really have any other option.
1: I mean, one of the chapters tackles the population time bomb and the idea that there were going to be too many people, and that was a massive issue back in the 80s and 90s of the last century. And in a sense, your message seems to be that actually birth rates are coming down without all the aggressive interventions that were being discussed back then.
2: Yes, I mean, I remember going to conferences in the 1980s where environmentalists were saying we have to force people not to have babies, you know, have to be draconian population policies. But what we've subsequently learned is that people have voluntarily, without any of those horrible population policing activities, have brought down their own birth rates, their own fertility rates, really because most people have discovered that in the old days, you had to have four or five children to be sure that two would get to grow up and produce the next generation. Now, with much better health services all over the world and much better hygiene, most people only need two. So there's a positive story here. Without being Pangloss about this, we can make things better.
1: The other side of this equation is the ecosystems. Again, in your book, you often talk about the resilience of ecosystems if they are left alone to do their own thing rather than intervening.
2: Yeah, I've looked quite a lot at the people talk about reforesting the world. Clearly, we've lost a lot of forests. Clearly, that's done a huge amount of damage to the climate and to biodiversity and many other things. It's a major issue. But we can have more trees. We are having more trees. And very often, I think that's going to happen not by having a mass spree of planting, but simply giving nature room to regrow. I've seen it in North America. The Appalachians, in fact, are a great example, because that was more or less deforested to destruction 100 years ago. And now there's a huge regrowth that's been going on, and the great majority of that has been natural regrowth. But we begin to see that in parts of the tropics as well. Even in the Amazon, you'll see the trees come back, given half a chance. Look, there are technical fix stories as well. I mean, there's a big chapter in the book about how, well, again, when I was a young journalist, we weren't just talking about population bomb. We were talking about acid rain. Nobody much talks about that now because we fixed it. Lead in petrol, we fixed that. The ozone hole, we haven't fixed that, but we're on the way to fixing that. So we have quite a good track record of being able to address problems when we deal with it. And maybe we're on the way to doing the same thing with climate change.
1: Along with all your travels, a huge number of anecdotes in the book. Is there one that sort of, at the time you thought was hopeless, beyond repair, and actually you've seen that it sort of encapsulates your optimism?
2: I encapsulate my optimism. Actually, I think in the climate change story, because it is the biggest story, it's the one that involves everybody and everywhere. And I remember going to the Earth Summit in 1992, where all the world's leaders were there and they passed the climate change convention, which said we were going to prevent dangerous climate change. Well, we haven't done that. But right then, they didn't know how they were going to do it. Wind turbines were just a few kind of windmills on a hill in California. Solar power was something for powering satellites where you had no other option. And nobody talked about electric vehicles at all. And now all those are mainstream and cheap and becoming the dominant technologies. If you'd asked me in 1992 whether in three decades or so we would have got as far as we have, I'm not sure that I would have thought we would. We're not there, but it is a surprise to me how far we've got.
1: Fred Pearce on his Hopeful Despite It All, which is published by Granta. Kit, despite my inner Eeyore, I really couldn't help being swept up by Fred's optimism. There is a place, I guess, for accentuating the positive as opposed to dwelling on despair.
3: Yeah, I think we all need a little bit of that. And what I thought was really interesting is the idea that we need these optimists as well as the pessimists. You know, we need the pessimists to highlight the problem and the optimists to provide the hope. Because I think if you go too far down the doom spiral of pessimism, then you get to the point where you believe there's no hope, which causes inaction. It's a sort of positive feedback loop, like a vicious circle. But I think it's also important to note that optimism isn't the same as denial. So suggesting we don't need to do anything because everything's fine, because that also leads to inaction. So I think, yeah, being optimistic about the potential to fix climate change isn't the same as denying its impact or its potential if left unchecked.
1: Keep on trying. Yeah, absolutely. Before we finish, Kit, you've got one more story for us.
3: Yeah, this is about dating artefacts. So our listeners will probably be aware of a number of different ways of detecting art forgeries by determining the age of the artefact. Through like radiocarbon dating, it works for things like canvases or frames on paintings which contain organic matter. But what if the artwork isn't a painting, but it's a sculpture? What if it's made of clay? Well, there's a technique published this week in the Proceedings of the National Academy of Sciences. It's based on a technique which uses the magnetism of the particles in the clay. So the idea is that the magnetic field of the large particles in a clay artefact, if it were fired today, they would point to where the Earth's magnetic North Pole is today. But if something was fired, you know, 800,000 years ago, if we were doing things like that back then the Earth's magnetic field was reversed then, and its magnetism would point towards the South Pole, where the magnetic north was then. But on its own, that isn't enough, because if you change the orientation of the artefact, then that would change the direction of the magnetism.
1: I was going to say, you just have to turn it around and Bob's your uncle.
3: Exactly, right. So that's not enough. But fortunately, the magnetism of the smaller particles of clay never actually really settles, but instead it accumulates, keeping a sort of record of the magnetic field they've experienced over time. But this accumulated magnetism can be erased by gently heating the object. But the key is that the longer it's been around, the higher the temperature you need to erase that accumulated magnetism. So by heating the object and determining whether this, what's called viscous remnant magnetism, has been erased or not, you can determine how old the object is. The higher the temperature required to erase it, the older the object.
1: I mean, have they tried this on actual artefacts from the past?
3: Yeah, they have. They've got a couple of nice pictures actually with the paper where they've tested older artefacts and a more recent artefact. And the researchers are hopeful that they can start using this method for museums to, you know, apply to articles which are of debated authenticity, and even as evidence in trials about alleged forgery of these sorts of artefacts.
1: Well, they probably won't find anything that old to date in my house. I'm sure it'll be very useful, though, in museums. Thank you very much, Kit, for joining us. Kit Yates is Professor of Mathematics at the University of Bath. And that's it for this programme. You've been listening to Inside Science on the BBC World Service with me, Roland Pease. Tom Whipple will be back, as usual, next week.
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7: Our chief international correspondent, Lise Doucette, is in Jerusalem.
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0: ABC News. Good morning. I'm Simon Lauder. A US judge has declared a mistrial in the murder trial of Lindsay Clancy for the killing of her three young children in 2023 after a jury failed to reach a verdict. The 36-year-old former nurse admitted to strangling her children aged 3, 5 and 8 at her home in Massachusetts, but her lawyers argued she could not be held criminally responsible because she was suffering from a rare mental illness that they said made her unable to understand the wrongfulness of her actions. Prosecutors had contended that Clancy, who was never formally diagnosed with postpartum psychosis, carefully planned the killings and bears full responsibility for her children's deaths. Judge William Sullivan says he had no choice after the jury failed to reach a verdict.
1: It is with a heavy heart that we report we are unable to come to a unanimous decision and will not be able to. Under the statute and the case law, I don't feel I have any choice but to declare a mistrial.
0: Ukraine's president has vowed to retaliate after a Russian drone struck the headquarters of Ukraine's security service, the SBU, in the centre of Kyiv, injuring 12 people, Tim Wharton reports.
2: After 9 days of targeting Kyiv, hitting businesses and infrastructure, Russia has now struck right at the heart of the Ukrainian state, hitting the headquarters of the SBU. The security service is vital to Ukraine's war efforts as it carries out high-impact deep strikes inside Russia designed to damage Moscow's war machine and its energy infrastructure. President Volodymyr Zelensky says the drone had been aimed directly at the office of the acting head of Ukraine's security service, Alexander Poklad. He's vowed to retaliate, claiming the attack was a major escalation in the 4.5-year-long war. The drone strike comes just days before US negotiators Steve Witkoff and Jared Kushner are expected to visit Moscow and Kyiv over the coming days.
0: Rescue efforts continue in Nepal, with emergency teams searching through debris-filled tunnels for hundreds of workers who have been trapped since devastating floods struck last week. Two workers from a blocked hydropower tunnel have been freed 10 days after they were trapped by flash floods that devastated an area on the border with Tibet. It's some good news for Nepal, which has seen more than 1,200 people killed. However, with time passing, the president of the International Tunnelling and Underspace Association, Arnold Dix, says hope is fading to find more victims alive.
3: This is absolutely squarely up the middle of miracle territory. Big teams of people are working on this. We've got men with shovels and their hands digging underground in tunnels, to people on computers comparing satellite imagery with what we're getting from helicopters and historical drawings. And in the end, a good dose of miracle.
0: US President Donald Trump has called on the Federal Reserve to alter its interest rate policy and cut rates after job figures for August exceeded expectations by forecasters. The BBC's Samira Hussein reports.
4: Defying analyst expectations, the Labor Department said the US economy added 162,000 jobs in the month of August. In addition, the July jobs report was also revised. Instead of losing 23,000 jobs, the economy actually added 21,000 jobs. Such a strong unemployment report increases the likelihood that the Federal Reserve will raise interest rates when it meets later this month. One person who disagrees, though, is the President of the United States, who posted to social media about the stellar jobs report and demanded that the Fed lower interest rates.
0: A total fire ban has been declared for the Greater Sydney region for today as abnormally warm spring weather grips the city. The ban's been imposed as hot and windy conditions are forecast to drive the area's bushfire threat to extreme levels. New South Wales Rural Fire Service Commissioner Trent Curtin says the fire danger is driven by the heat and the winds.
5: Today's been called the total fire ban in the Greater Sydney area as a result of extreme fire danger. There's the potential for fires to be quite dangerous today in the Sydney area due to the elevated temperatures and elevated winds. The winds are expected to blast through to sunset this evening.
0: In the AFL, Geelong veteran Patrick Dangerfield has helped launch his side into the semi-finals, defeating Carlton at the MCG. The Cats weathered an early challenge from the Blues to finish 14-23, 107-11, 8-74 in the elimination final, with 36-year-old Dangerfield leading the come-from-behind victory with 5 goals.
6: We knew it would be tougher the longer the game went, and it sort of transpired that way. But really proud of our guys for it not to be perfect, continue to grind and then to execute the way that we did was really pleasing.
0: It sets up a semi-final against the Fremantle Dockers in Perth next week. ABC News. Now for a look at your capital city weather forecast for today, Saturday the 5th of September. For Brisbane, some cloud clearing with a top of 28 degrees. Sydney, windy and partly cloudy with a top of 33 degrees. For Canberra today, some rain expected with a top of 19. For Melbourne, a top of 19 as well with showers and some winds. Hobart also expecting rain and a top of 14 degrees. Adelaide expecting a top temperature of 17 with showers easing and it'll be windy. Perth expecting showers too and a top of 20 degrees. And for Darwin, a possible shower and a top of 32 degrees. Coming to you from Dirangarrand country, this is Simon Lauder for ABC News.
7: It's 18:06 GMT. You're listening to the newsroom on the BBC World Service with me, Valerie Sanderson. The Ukrainian President Volodymyr Zelensky says a Russian drone has hit the headquarters of the security service in the heart of Kyiv. It targeted a room used by the security chief Alexander Poklad. It's not clear whether he was in the building at the time, but Mr. Zelensky says he's since spoken to him. The attack comes before possible talks with US mediators at the weekend. I spoke to our diplomatic correspondent James Landale, who's in the Ukrainian capital.
8: Kyiv has been under attack day and night by Russia for the last 2 weeks or so as part of a new tactic where Russia has attempted to, instead of just attacking Kyiv during the night, it's tried to step up its attacks throughout the day, round the clock. On average, there have been about 10 air raid alerts a day. But during that period, most of the strikes have been on infrastructure and on businesses, warehouses, sometimes in residential areas. This is the first time they've directly targeted, as far as we know, the heart of the Ukrainian state and government, namely the head of their security services. It happened in the middle of the afternoon. It was during one of the alerts that was taking place and took place not far from where we are. And we heard a very quick whoosh and then an explosion across the rooftops and smoke rising above the building. And it turned out that it had been, according to President Zelensky, not just a direct targeted attack on the security services, but against specifically the office of the man who heads up that agency.
7: So you mentioned President Zelensky. What has been his reaction and that of Ukraine?
8: Well, President Zelensky has obviously decried the attack. He has promised to make what he called an appropriate, tangible response. Ukrainian officials are describing it as a clear escalation. We haven't got, you know, we don't know when or how Ukraine will respond to that. But they're making it very clear that this is something that will require some kind of response. Mr. Zelensky has also very pointedly published a picture of him sitting down with the head of the security services discussing what that response may be. In other words, making it very clear to the Russians that Mr. Poklad, who is the head of the agency, you know, is alive and well.
7: And James, the timing of this is crucial, isn't it, with possible talks coming up in Ukraine?
8: That's the really interesting question, which is that why are the Russians doing this? Why are they carrying out this particular attack? Because if there are, as we expect, talks with US mediators, Mr. Kushner and Mr. Witkoff, both in Moscow and in Kyiv over the weekend, as has been widely speculated, why are the Russians choosing this moment to step up their attack and escalate the tensions? We don't know the answer to that question, but some speculation that is taking place here in Kyiv amongst analysts is that the Russians may be trying to work on what are believed to be concerns by the American sides for the safety of Mr. Kushner and Mr. Witkoff were they to come to Kyiv, because they would be coming to a city that has been under round-the-clock attack from Russia for the last 2 weeks or so. And although whenever they go to Moscow, they feel safe because Ukraine never targets when there are Western negotiators in town, the question will be, is Russia trying to suggest, perhaps, to the Americans that it's probably better that they continue with their existing policy, which is not coming to Kyiv at all? Remember, Mr. Witkoff has never been to Kyiv, despite his many visits to Moscow throughout his period attempting to negotiate a solution

0: and a settlement to this conflict.
1: James Landale in Kyiv. There's been an upsurge in fighting in Yemen between Iranian-backed Houthi forces and Saudi-backed government troops. At least 120 people have died in what have been described as the deadliest clashes between the two sides in years. The latest fighting began when the Houthis tried to take control of coastal territory on the Red Sea. Well, our Global Affairs correspondent Sebastian Usher is with me in the newsroom studio. Tell us more about these clashes and why you think they've been happening.
2: I mean, as of everything in Yemen, nothing is that clear. We don't really have independent reporting from there. So we hear different accounts from the two sides. The government, the pro-government side, is really playing this up. They're the ones who've been giving the information about how many people they say have been killed. This was essentially an assault that was launched by the Houthis on Thursday. The Houthis are playing it down, saying it's just more clashes. It's kind of what goes on. But I think there's more to it than that. I mean, this is in and around the key city of Taiz in a province which has been divided for a long time. Now, there was a lull in fighting for the past 4 years or so, but it's begun to reignite over the past few weeks, very much to do with the Iran war and the contagion of that. But more specifically, recently, with the Bab el-Mandeb Strait. That is, like the Strait of Hormuz, it's another key waterway for energy supplies to go through. Saudi ships have been using that instead of the Strait of Hormuz, and the Houthis have been firing at them to try and close it down. Now, there's a port, and Taiz is the way to it, called Mocha. Mocha is where the coffee comes from, the name. But it's also an absolute key port for, if you want to control the Bab el-Mandeb Strait, that's where you want to be. So it would give the Houthis a much better chance of essentially shutting it down if they wanted to.
1: So what are the chances, do you think, of a ceasefire? I mean, you said there had been a lull in the fighting previously.
2: Yes. I mean, there basically hadn't really been any movement or any real fighting for a long time. I mean, there was a UN of ceasefire that came in 2020. And the Houthis essentially were increasing their control of where they have the control up in the north and Sana'a, and the government down in the south. That's all been thrown up into the air, as I say, by what's been happening with Iran. Saudi Arabia, which backs the pro-government forces, has come much more to the forefront again in Yemen and in terms of the conflict with the Houthis. The Saudis and also the UAE, which was one of the big outside forces, had really wanted to get themselves out of this war because it wasn't, as far as they were concerned, achieving anything. But they've come back in now, and the Houthis seem really, I mean, again, very briefly, the Houthis, yes, they're Iranian-backed. Yes, they are doing this to some extent to help Iran, but also they have their own agenda. They're not just a proxy. They want to increase their power, their control within Yemen as well.
1: Thanks, Seb. Sebastian Usher there. The United Nations General Assembly has passed a resolution calling for the traditional world map to be replaced with one that more accurately reflects the size of Africa and other countries. The resolution was backed by nearly all UN member states. Only the US voted against, and six countries abstained. The Mercator map distorts the relative size of land masses, making Greenland appear roughly the same size as Africa, though the continent is in fact about 14 times the size. Togo, along with other African nations, led the push for change. Its foreign minister is Robert Dussey.
3: This is a big challenge for us, just to put the plus of Africa in the right place in the world. A fair world begins with a fair map.
1: The vote is non-binding. Gary O'Donoghue spoke to Johanna Wanjala, a geospatial academic from Dedan Kimathi University of Technology in Kenya. He asked her about the origins of the Mercator map.
4: The Mercator map is one of the map projections that we usually use as cartographers. And it was created about 400 years back. And it was basically created for navigation because it preserves shapes and angles, especially for small areas.
5: And so the issue here is that the world is round and these maps needed to be flat. And therefore, that's when you get the problems created in terms of representation of size versus what you see on the map themselves.
4: Yes. When you want to represent the Earth, you have to represent it in a model. So a map is basically an abstraction of reality, which represents the 3D version of the Earth into the two-dimensional. So you cannot just basically transform from a three-dimension to a two-dimension without distorting something. As cartographers, they usually use three projections. The first one is the equal area. So this one usually preserves the area. While you are preserving the area, you're still distorting something. And in this case, you distort the shape and the angles. So if you come to Marketa, which now preserves the shape, we appreciate the earth the way it is, the continents the way they are shaped. Now you'll find that areas around the equator have smaller sizes compared to areas of the poles.
5: That is controversial, isn't it? And a number of African countries in particular have said that they want a kind of realignment, a re-examination of how we map the world to indicate size in particular.
4: Yes, that is the main challenge. But now, when you're talking about representation of the Earth, of course, you will see that the African countries are more angled towards the schools. So the schools is more of perception. So as kids are growing up, do they see the equality of the size of Africa compared to either the southern or the northern hemisphere in this case? And of course, they are talking about political, about allocation of resources.
1: Joanna Wanjala. In the US, the lawyer for a mother accused of murdering her three small children has appealed to prevent a judge in Massachusetts declaring a mistrial after jurors failed to reach a unanimous decision. Lindsay Clancy has admitted strangling her children but pleaded not guilty by reason of insanity due to post-birth psychosis. Her defence argues she was unable to distinguish right from wrong. Prosecutors argue she acted deliberately and rationally when she took the lives of the children aged 5, 3 and 8 months. Niamat Rahmani, who's a former federal prosecutor, told us more about the background to this case.
0: What's fascinating about this case is the attention it's got all over the world. I mean, I'm getting calls from countries that really don't even follow trials in the United States. And it's been big news, obviously, in the UK. I think what makes it interesting is this. The facts of the case, Sarah, they're not really in dispute. But people's opinions are. It's such a polarizing case. You have people that think that Lindsay Clancy is insane, she's suffering from postpartum psychosis, and people that think that she's a cold-blooded killer and should spend the rest of her life in prison. And when you have different people that are viewing the case and have difference of opinion like this, that's reasonable doubt when reasonable minds can differ. So I'm not surprised the jurors weren't able to reach a verdict. But the fact that the split was 11-1 is really extraordinary. These types of defenses rarely work here in the United States.
1: Former prosecutor Niamat Rahmani. Here in Britain, the leader of the populist right-wing Reform UK, Nigel Farage, has told its annual conference in the city of Birmingham that the party will deliver major change in just 100 days if it forms the next government. The speech came after an undercover report by Channel 4 showed one of Mr. Farage's close aides and the party's head of policy suggesting ways to evade British electoral law on foreign donations. They have since stepped down from their position. The party has described the footage as a hoax and a hit job, but has launched an investigation. The conference comes amid a backdrop of a fall in support for Reform and repeated questions about its and Mr. Farage's finances. He insisted neither had done anything wrong.
6: Ask yourself, why is all of this happening? Because they're scared of us. That's why it's happening. And in my case, I've broken no laws, abused no public money. I haven't even got a motorhome, believe me, me.
1: And that last remark was a jibe at the Scottish National Party, whose former chief executive was jailed earlier this year for embezzling party funds, some of which he spent on a motorhome. Well, our political correspondent, Rob Watson, is in Birmingham, joins us now. So what else did Nigel Farage say in his speech, Rob?
7: Well, I was in the hall and listening very carefully along with a very enthusiastic audience, and he had two main points. One that you've sort of covered there, which was this idea that Reform is a sort of victim of a plot by essentially the two main parties and the establishment that have run Britain for 100 years. And then the second point that he wanted to make to his delegates and beyond the hall is this idea that, as he would have it, Britain is broken. The two-party system has failed. It needs urgent change. And that a Reform government, if it were elected, would deliver that in 100 days. Pledges such as stopping the boats that we see coming across the channel.
1: How damaging do you think this undercover

0: news investigation was for Mr. Farage and Reform.
1: So it's not damaging here in Birmingham as such amongst the sort of die-hard supporters and delegates, and there are a lot of them here, and they are immensely, immensely enthusiastic. But I think where Reform itself also understands this is deeply damaging is with those what you might call sort of floating, wavering voters, Valerie. So people who think, well, I don't like Conservative or Labour, they've let me down these last 10 years or whatever. But look at stories like this about the party's finances and think, you know what, I mean, Reform, they say they're insurgents, different to the other politicians, but they're all the same. That is the danger, and they're aware of that.
0: And how popular is Mr. Farage and his party in the UK now? Because we have a new British Prime Minister in number 10, don't we, in Andy Burnham?
1: We do, and there's no doubt that Reform has slipped in the polls a bit lately, and I'm sure this latest story, Valerie, won't help. But I think it's important to remember that Nigel Farage and Reform are still a really serious force in British politics, and that's because they appeal to a very significant minority in this country, Valerie, who feels something has gone fundamentally wrong in Britain, most, though not all of it, they would think, thanks to immigration, that only Reform can save it. And that, of course, is something that populist parties across Europe, a sentiment that they tap into. But, of course, Farage is a very polarizing politician, and that chunk of the population, Valerie, that doesn't share that worldview, that something's gone fundamentally wrong here, don't like him one little bit. But nobody should write him off. He's a very significant force in British politics.
0: That's Rob Watson there in Birmingham. Final rallies are being held in the East German state of Saxony-Anhalt ahead of Sunday's state election there. Polls suggest the far-right Alternative for Germany will win more than 40% of the vote and could even, for the first time, form a state government. Campaigning ends tonight. Our Europe correspondent Jessica Parker spoke to us from an AfD rally in the city of Magdeburg.
2: If the AfD manage to secure power following the election on Sunday in the state of Saxony-Anhalt, it would be the first time since the party was founded that it will have power at a state level. The states in Germany, they hold significant powers through their state parliaments. Schools, policing, culture. So the AfD would have real power here locally. And the party see it as a potential stepping stone for their ambitions to take power at a federal level. Even though they are way ahead in the polls, there is no guarantee that they're going to get into power because other parties won't work with them. So they're looking to try and secure a parliamentary majority, which would be quite a feat in German politics. The party's critics, of which there are many, and we're expecting demonstrations over the weekend, they are deeply concerned about some of the things that the AfD outlines in its manifesto. The manifesto talks about defunding anti-German art. It uses the term remigration in its manifesto, which is a bit of a slippery term, but is understood by some people to mean the mass deportation of people from a migrant background. The AfD insists their plans are focusing on people who are here illegally, but this is a controversial party. It's designated by domestic intelligence here in the state as right-wing extremist, a designation the party rejects. The AfD is particularly strong in the former communist states of Eastern Germany, so Saxony-Anhalt, Thuringen, Saxony. They have really managed to establish their strongholds, although they are popular in other parts of the country. They're leading the polls nationally as well. I think there's like a bunch of different things going on in terms of why they're popular here. People talk about having a real anxiety for their future. I think there's been a sense of nostalgia sometimes that the AfD manages to use. But also, I think they have managed to tap into people's concerns around being concerned about immigration. A lot of people talk about not wanting to send support anymore to Ukraine. That comes up frequently. And so they seem to have managed to tap into people's concerns here. Their critics would say they've actually fueled people's fears here. But whatever way you look at it, this is a party that is on the rise in Germany, even though Chancellor Merz once pledged to try and slash support for the AfD, but the opposite is happening under his tenure. And if the AfD do really well this weekend, there's going to be fresh pressure on Chancellor Merz, who is already pretty embattled here in Germany.
0: Jess Parker there in Magdeburg. In tennis, the two times US Open champion Naomi Osaka has called for fans at the tournament to respect the sport's etiquette after her first round match was disrupted by spectators filming themselves. Organisers have invited a record number of social media influencers to the event, but some of their conduct has drawn criticism. Our sports correspondent Andy Swiss has more.
3: Okay, guys, we're back. Did you miss us? Because we missed you. Woo!
4: Forget playing. For some, it's all about the posing. The sight and sound of influencers filming themselves during US Open matches has become familiar, if not always popular. During Naomi Osaka's opening match, the umpire reprimanded some fans for holding a photo shoot in their hospitality suite while play was going on. And Osaka herself says the influencers at Flushing Meadows need to be more thoughtful.
5: I think, obviously, if you come to a sporting event, you have to respect the sport. And I feel like it's common courtesy to, like, read up on the sport, especially, like, the etiquette.
4: Around 100 influencers and content creators have been accredited for the tournament, twice as many as last year. In a statement, organisers said they wanted to attract new audiences, but also needed to ensure spectators didn't interfere with the action. They're now putting more screen messages around the ground, asking fans to refrain from disruptive activities, including noise levels, flash photography and ring lights. Tennis traditionalists will hope the sport's new audience doesn't come at the cost of its old values.
0: Andy Swiss. The French filmmaker and composer Tony Gatliffe has died in France at the age of 77. He was one of the few directors of Gypsy origin across Europe and was known for bringing authentic Roma voices and stories to international audiences. Abba Magad has this report.
6: Gatliffe showcased Roma culture in his films through flamenco and Gypsy music. His characters and stories shone a light on an often marginalised community. He said cinema allowed him to speak for those without a voice. The French culture minister, Catherine Pigard, said he had a fondness for secluded paths, for blurring borders, for lives we barely notice. His breakthrough came in 1997 with the movie Gadgetillo, The Crazy Stranger. Filmed in Romania and with actors who were authentic local Roma, the music he composed for it earned him a top French film award. He also won the Best Director Prize at Cannes and was nominated several years running. Most of his 25 films featured the Roma culture. Having grown up in poverty in an Algerian slum, he discovered pictures later in his life when he migrated to France because of the Algerian War of Independence. I was a bad boy before, he said in an interview. Cinema changed my life. He died in the southeast of France, where he spent his final days still working on a film. His family said they would miss his generosity, his joy, his poetry, and his love of music.

0: report there from Albert Margade. Now, some breaking news. While we've been on air, the judge in the trial of Lindsay Clancy, the US mother accused of murdering her three small children, has declared a mistrial, rejecting an appeal by her defence against the move. After days of deliberation, the jury handed over a note saying it could not reach a unanimous decision. Ms. Clancy's lawyer has never denied she killed her children before she attempted suicide, but argued she cannot be held criminally responsible because she was suffering from severe postpartum psychosis at the time. That's it from this edition of the newsroom.
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2: A23A, a megaberg twice the size of London, as deep as the Empire State Building is high, and weighing a trillion tons. It was gigantic.
3: You saw this colossal white and blue wall stretching from horizon to horizon with massive breaking waves at the bottom of it.
2: I'm glaciologist Dr. Catherine Walker, and I'll be taking you from this ice giant's epic beginnings to its humble demise.
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6: Hello, I'm Lee James, and this is Sport Today on the BBC World Service, bringing you the sports stories the world is talking about. Will the second most expensive player in Liverpool's history make his debut tonight? France international Bradley Barcola, who joined from Paris Saint-Germain for a fee rising to $166 million, could face Ipswich Town in the Premier League later. The two defending singles champions, Carlos Alcaraz and Aryna Sabalenka, are in action at the US Open tennis, and it's the Athletics Diamond League final in Brussels.
7: BBC News with Chris Aldridge. A Russian drone has struck the headquarters of Ukraine's security service, the SBU, in central Kyiv, injuring at least 12 people. President Zelensky said the attack was aimed directly at the office of the agency's acting head. The foreign minister said the attack was a major escalation. Fresh fighting in Yemen between Saudi-backed government forces and Iranian-backed Houthis has left at least 122 people dead. The clashes erupted on Thursday when the Houthis tried to take control of coastal territory on the Red Sea. The United Nations General Assembly has passed a resolution calling for the traditional world map to be replaced with one that more accurately reflects the size of Africa. Only the US voted against the resolution proposed by Togo. Latest figures show that the US job market made stronger than expected gains last month, increasing the likelihood that interest rates will go up. President Trump has, however, demanded that America's central bank reduce borrowing costs. The US Treasury has issued new sanctions against a Turkish bank over its alleged ties to Iran. The Treasury accused Golden Global and two of its subsidiaries of helping Iran transfer oil revenue from China to Turkey. The UAE has pardoned an Egyptian dissident poet who's the son of the renowned Islamic scholar and television host Yusuf al-Qaradawi. Abdul Rahman Yusuf al-Qaradawi was sentenced to 10 years in jail after being extradited from Lebanon. A court in Argentina has ordered that a painting stolen by the Nazis should be returned to the descendants of its original owner, a Jewish art dealer in the Netherlands. The painting was spotted in the background of a photograph used last year to advertise a house for sale. The house turned out to be owned by the daughter of a senior Nazi officer who'd fled to Argentina after the Second World War. BBC News.
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6: Hello, I'm Lee James. Coming up this Friday on Sport Today, we're live in New York with the defending champions Carlos Alcaraz and Aryna Sabalenka among those in third round action, and in Brussels for the Athletics Diamond League final. But first, new Liverpool signing Bradley Barcola could make his Premier League debut after being named on the bench for their game at Ipswich Town. The France international is the second most expensive signing in the club's history, joining from Paris Saint-Germain for $143 million, rising to $166 million. After two draws, Liverpool's new manager Andoni Iraola is looking for his first Premier League win since taking over this European summer, and he's made one change to the side that drew 2-2 with Nottingham Forest, with Ronald Araujo replacing Jeremy Frimpong at right back. And with the transfer window now closed, Iraola says he's feeling positive.
10: Honestly, I'm much more comfortable. Once the market is closed, we know who we are. I think we have a lot of talent in this group of players, and now we have to perform, we have to do our job, and we have to start from tomorrow, yes.
6: Well, joining us to look ahead to that game and the big stories from the Premier League weekend, it's Sport Today's John Bennett and the BBC Sport football reporter Rob Schofield. And Rob, it's not been an easy start for Iraola. He needs to get that first win on the board.
13: Yeah, certainly does. Left a lot to be desired against Newcastle and Nottingham Forest so far. Maybe there is something about the closure of the transfer window, maybe methods starting to take a while to land. He did fail to win any of his first nine matches when appointed at Bournemouth a couple of years ago. I think they will be tested away to newly promoted Ipswich. And I watched them play a very, very good first half, albeit just only a first half at Old Trafford last weekend before a lot of things went against them. It's incredible to think that this Ipswich side have spent almost as much as Liverpool, over $250 million, more than the likes of Barcelona or PSG. That is the strength in the Premier League at the moment. But as I'm sure John will agree, this really does feel all about the winger who's just left Paris, doesn't it, John?
14: Oh, yeah, I can't wait to see more of him in the Premier League. Obviously, we've all seen him play in the Champions League and for France. But the thing about him is he's famous for his pace. And you look at his top speed, 22.8 miles per hour, which is pretty incredible. Joint fifth fastest in the Champions League last season. But it's no use having that pace if you don't have the end product. And he has that end product. He uses that pace. Last season, for example, he averaged 3.5 shots per 90 minutes in Ligue 1. So not only has he got that pace, but constantly he's in dangerous positions. And I still think that Liverpool should have signed a right winger. But on the left, I think Bradley Barcola is going to be very exciting. And I really hope he can bring out the best in Florian Wirtz as well.
6: You can follow Ipswich against Liverpool with live text commentary on the BBC Sport website. We've got two fascinating commentary matches for you on the BBC World Service this weekend. On Sunday, Premier League champions Arsenal meet a team expected to challenge them for the title this season, their London rivals Chelsea. We'll hear from both managers who were childhood friends. In a moment, Xabi Alonso. But first, Mikel Arteta on growing up together and playing youth football together in San Sebastian.
15: I spoke to him before that, but yeah, really happy for him. As I said, it's incredible because obviously we have the history that we have together, and to be facing each other in such a level and with the responsibility we have managing some of the top clubs in the country is a really beautiful thing to experience.
16: I think that we are prepared. I'm happy with the squad, with the depth, with the healthy competition we have in different positions. It's a good balance between players of different stage. Mature players, young players, players already that they are in a good maturity moment as well. But it has been a good start, and now we know who's going to be in the building, and that's good to have this certainty.
6: Xabi Alonso, they're happy with Chelsea's business. They spent the second highest during the transfer window, $463 million. They'll have less games to play without European football, Rob. And I wonder, will this game give us an indication then as to whether they're going to be able to push Arsenal all the way for a title?
13: I think it might be a little early for that, but you know, this is Chelsea's advantage this season. No European football, and it reminds me a little bit of the last time Chelsea won the title, 2016-17, Antonio Conte's first year there with an unorthodox back three that inspired so many that followed a nice blend of youth and experience, and they rarely had to contend with midweek games then. Alonso's team doesn't look as defensively solid as Conte's, but you know, Rodgers, Palmer, João Pedro, they're just outscoring teams at the moment. I think getting over $150 million for Enzo Fernandez, who wanted out, is great business. They've not really had time to reinvest it, so maybe like Arsenal, they look at January to kick on and see what targets are realistic then, but I think this is an interesting one. I think it'll be a good indication on Sunday.
6: And both sides have won their opening games then, but with different playing styles, John. Arsenal have kept the two clean sheets in their victories. Chelsea have scored 7, conceded 5, and they're playing for long periods without the ball as well. So how do you see them matching up on Sunday?
14: Yeah, we were reacting to their last game last week on Sunday Sports World on BBC World Service, and I had to double-check. I was reading this outright. 26% possession against Brighton. I knew it would be different, but you're thinking about a Chelsea side under Enzo Maresca last season, or for half of last season, they'd average 60% possession. So it's so different. As Rob says, fantastic going forward, but you worry about them at the back. And I just think that in this one, Arsenal will come out on top because they are better defensively. They've faced the fewest shots, 11 so far this season, and the fewest shots on target, just 1 so far this season. And they're unbeaten in their last 9 in the Premier League against Chelsea.
6: And on Saturday, you can hear full commentary of Nottingham Forest against Tottenham, who are trying to get their first points of the season. That's despite spending $320 million in the European summer. Spurs have been well beaten by Brentford and Newcastle. They find themselves bottom of the table without a point or a goal after 2 games. The deadline day signing of Mikaela Mudryk from Chelsea. He's available to play. So can manager Roberto De Zerbi get a response then from his team?
17: Yesterday was the first session with a complete squad, but I think anyway we are able to make result even we started yesterday. And then, step by step, we have to improve in the mentality, we have to improve in all part of the football.
6: It will surely take time, John, with so many new players to settle in, but you know the pressure will start to slowly build under Zerbi.
14: It will, because they've only lost their first 3 games of a league season 4 times in their history. So imagine if this ends up in a defeat live on Sports World on Saturday. They've lost their last 2 trips to the City ground as well, so it was difficult even...

0: before this season for them playing against Nottingham Forest. They were better against Newcastle than they were against Brentford, but that's not saying a lot. There are positives, though. Maddison is back in training. Savio's available. Mikhailo Mudryk, who hasn't played since November 2024, has come in. And the manager says he could make a late cameo. So that's exciting. But yeah, problems at Tottenham. They need to get that first win.
1: Oliver Glasner's still waiting for his first win, though, in charge of Forest. That's despite taking the lead twice at Liverpool. But what do you think, Rob? Have they used the money they received from Elliot Anderson wisely then to look higher up the table this season?
2: Yeah, I think so. I mean, Daniel Munoz, you know, Glasner's prolific wing-back from Palace is a smart signing. And if he can get Liam Delap backfiring with Morgan Gibbs-White behind him, who's just so key for Forest, there's a potential future England pairing there. Problem is, one win in 12 at home for the City Ground for Forest. That needs to change. But I do think this game in particular will suit them with all that pressure we've been talking about on Tottenham. The ability to hit them on the break. No team's played more longer passes than Forest so far, so they bypass the midfield. I'm looking forward to being there at the City Ground on Saturday. I think it should be a real contrast in styles, this one.
0: One win in 12 at home, that is astonishing,
2: yeah.
0: Rob.
2: I know, going back to last season. Yeah.
0: When you think about how difficult it is to play at the City Ground and the atmosphere we will hear tomorrow that Rob will experience, it's one of the places where you go and you think, wow, this must be tough for away teams. So they have to turn that around because, you know, to do well this season, they have to do well at home. And I'm sure they will under Glasner. He's a great manager.
1: We'll find out if they can live on Sports World on Saturday. John Bennett and Rob Schofield are with us on Sport Today as we look ahead to the Premier League weekend. Now, some Everton fans are set to protest at their game on Sunday after a very tough transfer window for the club. They've been left with only one recognised striker in their squad after the USA international Follerin Balogun turned down a move to the club just before the transfer deadline. So today then was the first chance for us to hear the reaction of David Moyes to that strange turn of events.
3: Disappointed we didn't do more business. Disappointed things didn't go our way in the end. So, but sometimes in football you have to live with disappointments, and I know what I need, and I know what it looks like to build a squad for the Premier League, and I know the sort of number of players you need, and I know all those things. I've been in it long enough to do that. They're all going to have to be able to muck in. We've got a really small squad now. It sometimes gives people opportunities who, you know, maybe who haven't had them. Sometimes you need to be given that chance to show what you can do. So let's see if some of them can do that.
1: David Moyes trying to sound positive there, but after the chaos on deadline day, things have really turned toxic with the fan base. What do you both think? John, first of all, then how much trouble are they in?
0: Well, 18 senior outfield players, they'll be OK because David Moyes is in charge, but they've taken a real gamble, only having Tiano Barry as the recognised striker. Tyreek George can play up top. Brennan Johnson, maybe, but they're not naturals. Maybe they're looking in the free agent market, but yeah, I think they've taken a real gamble, and you could see how disappointed David Moyes was with what's happened over the last few days.
2: I'm not sure they will be okay, John. There's a lot going against that. You know, when
0: it's David Moyes, though, Rob, when you put him in charge. I know he has been relegated before in the Premier League.
2: He's doing this thing of he's positioning himself on the side of the fans, isn't he? And there's takeover talk, and that could play a part. I've got to know Moyes quite well down the years, and he's spent the best part of a decade rebuilding his reputation. He will not want to go backwards with Everton. He said he's too old to fight relegation. Again, his position at Everton's really strong. He's got history there. We all know that, how he turned them around last season into the new stadium. He'll certainly feel hard done by that he's seemingly in a weaker position now. And, you know, a couple of bad injuries in key positions. I don't know. We know it can get toxic, as Lee says at Everton, and it might just get it go that way this season.
1: Manchester United on Sunday, John.
0: Yeah, it's going to be tough. They're looking really impressive going forward. Five goals in the last game, had 33 attempts on goal. I just hope that David Moyes doesn't hear what Rob just said, because Rob has to interview David Moyes.
1: Well, that's true. that is true. Yes, good luck. Now, in contrast to Everton, Manchester City had a very busy transfer window, an incredible $619 million spent on new players, including Everton's Illiman Ndiaye and Chelsea's Enzo Fernandez. City boss Enzo Maresca is aiming to make it three Premier League wins out of three since his return to the club as the head coach, and he's delighted to be reunited with Fernandez.
4: I know Enzo quite well. I know what he can bring to the team. He's a winner, has a winner mentality. He knows how to win, World Cup, Club World Cup. And the main thing is that, again, he's a winner.
1: He's a winner. Fierce competition, though, for places all over the pitch now at City. You would expect, though, Enzo Fernandez to come straight in against Coventry, John.
0: I think so. And their midfield looks so balanced when you think about Bouadi, who could, I know he's young, and I'm not comparing him to Rodri yet, but he can do that similar role to Rodri. Enzo Fernandez, we know that Maresca can get the best out of him. So I think there's real...

0: And off the mark, Hull City, though, have been the surprise team so far in the Premier League after their shock promotion last season through the playoffs. They could make it 3 wins out of 3 if they beat Aston Villa at home. So Hull have made 19 signings since promotion, John. 7 new players arriving on the final week of the window. The challenge then is going to be integrating them into what is already a very successful team. They've really impressed.
1: It's really ambitious, though, and I like the ambition. But just to show how football changes, Liam Miller scored their winner last weekend. He's the hero. But then 72 hours later, he's gone. He's gone to join Birmingham. That's, you know, they're showing no sentiment here. They're not standing still. I'm not getting too carried away on them, though, because they only had 6 attempts on goal against Coventry. Coventry had 11. Only 8 attempts on goal against Manchester United compared to United's 21. At some stage, the results will match those stats.
0: Also on Saturday, we'll hear updates during Sports World of a London derby between Fulham and Crystal Palace. 2 teams with new managers who have both started with 2 defeats in a row. So early pressure on Pierre Sage at Palace and the former Real Madrid boss Alvaro Abeloa at Fulham.
2: It's very important because we play at home. We play against a team that they didn't win any point like us in the first 2 games. I think it's very important for us to show the team that we want to be. I said that I am very happy with the attitude of my players.
0: Well, we shouldn't pay too much attention to the Premier League table at this stage of the campaign, Rob, but it already feels like a game really significant for 2 sides who have been struggling for some momentum.
3: Yeah, both have gone from stability to uncertainty, losing experience on the pitch and in the dugout. I mean, Fulham of Liverpool and Manchester United next. So Arbeloa has kind of gone early, calling out his players. Just wonder if that could backfire. Sarge has to get Ismaïla Sarr and Jean-Philippe Mateta back on side after their moves didn't come off. And he lost out to a big deal in Fofana on deadline day. Tricky season ahead for Palace in Europe as well.
0: Outside of the Premier League, there'll be no away supporters for Celtic and Rangers matches in the Scottish Premiership or Premier Sports Cup this season. It follows the Scottish FA's independent review into events surrounding last season's Scottish Cup quarter-final at Ibrox, which was marred by unrest and pitch incursions from both sets of fans. And over in Italy, John, 2 games really standing out. 4 of the Serie A heavyweights involved in these huge games on Saturday and Sunday.
1: Italy against Napoli on Saturday, the start of a big week for both clubs. Napoli facing Arsenal in the Champions League. Inter have that reunion with Jose Mourinho when they face Real Madrid. And on Sunday, Juventus against AC Milan. Juve signed Walter Mardà and Papu Mata Sarr just before the deadline. I'm really looking forward to that game. A great weekend in Italy.
0: OK, my thanks to John Bennett and to Rob Schofield. Real Madrid and Paris Saint-Germain also in action very shortly. Real Madrid away to Real Betis. PSG hosting Monaco, who are involved in all that late transfer deadline day drama this week. For more, head to the BBC Sport website.
4: Live on the BBC World Service, this is Sport Today with Lee James.
0: Next to tennis, it's day 6 at the US Open in New York. The men's defending champion Carlos Alcaraz is in action in the singles, while Serena and Venus Williams will team up at a Grand Slam for the first time in 4 years in the women's doubles. Now, earlier, the 2-time women's defending champion Aryna Sabalenka came through in straight sets against Kamila Rakimova 6-3, 6-4 to reach the 4th round. Afterwards, she explained how she avoids letting off-court distractions bother her.
5: Well, I completely shut down the noises from the outside. I'm trying to focus on myself. I know that if I'm focused on myself, if I'm working really hard, if I'm pushing myself every point, every second on this court, I know that I will have my chances. And in that way, I'm able to bring a great level of tennis. And I hope you guys enjoy it.
0: Well, let's take you live to Flushing Meadows now and join our tennis commentator, Katie Smith. Katie, victory marks Sabalenka's 16th straight win at Flushing Meadows. Is she getting back to her best then after some setbacks in recent months?
6: Yeah, it does feel like she's starting to motor, doesn't it, Lee? She's one of those players who starts to build through a tournament. I mean, the fact that she's a back-to-back champion going for the three-peat, as they would call it here in the United States, shows that she's the kind of player that can grow into a Grand Slam after slightly indifferent form on the tour this season and is yet to win a Grand Slam title in 2026. I would still say we've not seen her quite at her best. She talked there as well about distractions, didn't she? She's had a run-in with the media this week about accusations that maybe she spent too much time getting distracted with parties and brand associations in the build-up to Grand Slam. She also stopped play briefly today to complain about the smell of cannabis being too strong. It's legal here over the age of 21. You're not allowed to smoke it on the grounds, but she said she could smell it drifting in. But it didn't

0: Stop her today, so through to the fourth round.
1: Now, Carlos Alcaraz is in front of you on the Arthur Ashe court now, playing China's Wu Yibing. What kind of start then does the Spaniard make as he's returning from an injury layoff?
0: Yeah, he's been out for 4 months, the defending champion, but the big question was, what sort of form was he going to be in? And so far, so good. It's really been quite straightforward for him. He had the break early in this match against the world number 113. He has been broken back. Now, you might remember Wu a couple of months ago on the grass at Wimbledon in the first round, taking a set off the great Novak Djokovic. So he's a man who is no stranger to the big stage, likes the big stage. I think he is going to test out Alcaraz. And I think the big form question with the Spaniard is going to be about his second serve in particular. He says the serve is the shot that is the one that takes the longest for him to come back, and it feels like the only vulnerability we've really seen so far. He's brought himself up another break point here. Just one other notable result to bring you from the last couple of minutes, Lee. Daniil Medvedev, a champion here 5 years ago, who again is a player who's struggled for any sort of form of late, and even threatened to take up pickleball recently because he thought his tennis was going so badly. He's just beaten Artur Rinderknecht, the 26th seed from France, in straight sets. So Medvedev back into the round of 16, yet to drop a set here at Flushing Meadows.
1: And then to come in the evening session, Serena and Venus Williams back playing together at a Grand Slam. Is there lots of excitement for this in New York?
0: Oh, there certainly is. So it's been 4 years since we saw them back together, Serena and Venus. Venus was in action in the singles on the opening night against Sofia Kenin, lost in the very early hours, actually, I should really say, on Monday morning. So the organisers here, it looks like they've sorted out their scheduling a little bit because they want to make sure this box office pairing, the absolute icons of the sport, will be at prime time. So they are first on in the evening slot. So much excitement. All the build-up on the TV channels here in the States have been talking about this, just for so many people to see them one more time. And there's another storyline brewing, Lee, in the fact that they're playing Maya Joint of Australia alongside her partner, Hoi Ching Chan of Taipei. But Maya Joint, the one who knocked Serena out on her comeback in the singles at Wimbledon just a couple of months ago. So it will be revenge, hopefully, tonight, at least for the Williams sisters in their hopes.
1: Katie, thank you very much. Katie Smith with us from Flushing Meadows. One more tennis line to bring you. The Australian Nick Kyrgios is eligible to return to competition after accepting a one-month ban for testing positive for cocaine. Kyrgios was provisionally suspended last month and could have faced a maximum three-month ban. It was reduced, though, after he entered a treatment programme, and his ban ended on Thursday. Elsewhere in Formula One, the Mercedes of George Russell topped Friday practice at the Italian Grand Prix. Kimi Antonelli leads the Drivers' Championship by 59 points. The Italian will start his home race at Monza, though, from the back of the grid due to a penalty for an engine change. In rugby union, South Africa and New Zealand head into a decisive third test of their four-match series on Saturday. The Springboks levelled with a 33-26 win in Cape Town last weekend. Their head coach, Razi Erasmus, says this stage of the series has been key in deciding his team.
2: It's a series which you must win, and we lost the first game and we won the second game, and we thought continuity would be the best thing for one of the more important games of the series, because it doesn't get win this Saturday, but it certainly can determine if it's going to be a draw or win the last match. So yeah, we just thought that's the best way to pick the team.
1: And after almost a decade as a professional boxer, Katie Taylor will fight for the final time on Saturday. The Irish icon will aim to become a three-time undisputed world champion against the Frenchwoman Flora Pili in Dublin. Finally, the world's best athletes are in Brussels for the climax of this season's Diamond League. 32 champions will be decided over the next 2 days. But one athlete who won't be competing is Mondo Duplantis. Ed Harry is trackside for us. What's happened, Ed?
3: Hi, Lee. Yeah, he came out, Mondo. He went through his warm-up along with all of the other vaulters. At the same time, we had an opening ceremony taking place. It's the 50th anniversary of this meet. That was drawing all of our attention. As soon as it had finished, though, the infield presenter was there on the big screen to interview Mondo. He explained that he'd felt some tightness in his leg during the warm-up. Now, he didn't say if that's the same problem that he'd had at the London Diamond League meeting back in mid-July, where he had to pull out, you might remember, mid-meet. As a result of that tightness felt here this evening, as a precaution, he has elected to withdraw from the competition, and he said it broke his heart to tell everybody in the stadium that. Remember, though, the brand new season-ending Ultimate Championships are next weekend. Mondo has written the official anthem for that event in Budapest, where he's due not only to compete, but also to sing that anthem live as well.
1: Now, in terms of the action so far in Brussels, you've been watching the men's 100 metres.
3: Won by the reigning world champion, Ablique Seville of Jamaica. Not much wind around on what is a cool night here. We had some rain earlier with the slightest of following winds, 9.90 Seville's winning time. Followed home by all three medalists from this year's Commonwealth Games in Glasgow. The gold medalist from the Commonwealth Games, Emmanuel Asemeh, taking second spot. The bronze medalist, Kayhan Sola Ajayi of Nigeria, was third. The man who'd won silver at the Commonwealth Games last month, Lachlan Kennedy of Australia, was fourth.
1: And you've also had the men's 800.
3: A real example of front running by Emmanuel Wanyonyi of Kenya, the reigning Olympic and world champion, winning in 1:41.80, very close to the fastest time in the world this year. Second place, Jamal Sajati of Algeria, 0.9 seconds behind. Really dominant performance from Wanyonyi. Elsewhere on the track this evening, Lee, Faith Chirotich of Kenya, the world champion, won the women's steeplechase. The Olympic gold medalist Winfried Yavi, who'd led at the bell, faded back to finish third, the Bahrainian. And in the women's 400-metre hurdles, victory for the Olympic silver medalist Anna Cockrell of the United States. She went out very hard indeed, Cockrell, but she held on. Emma Zaplatalova, the brand-new European champion, couldn't make up the ground in the finishing straight. She finished in second place tonight.
1: And we've had some huge performances already in the field events.
3: We really have. The women's shot put, the men's long jump and the women's discus all took place ahead of the opening ceremony towards the start of this meet. Chase Jackson of the United States, twice a world champion outdoors and this year's world champion indoors, 21.14 meters in the women's shot. That came in the third round. It's a personal best. It is an area record. It is a Diamond League record. And if we think of the modern era of the women's shot put, then that's only now 10 seconds off Valerie Adams' best. And Adams of New Zealand, of course, an all-time great of the event. It barely touches the world's top 25, though, Lee. There are a lot of much older times from the 80s and the 90s towards the top of that list. In the women's discus, victory for Bin Feng of China, defeating Valerie Sion of the United States. And in the men's long jump, this year's Commonwealth champion, the 2019 world champion, last year's world silver medalist Tajay Gale, having a decent season, following up Commonwealth gold with victory in the men's long jump here this evening with 8.46 meters. It came in the last round and it was enough to defeat the now four times European champion Miltis Tentoglu of Greece. 8.40 meters was his best, and still some incredible races to come. We've got a men's 1500 meters featuring the last two Olympic gold medalists. That is Jakob Ingebrigtsen, who won in Tokyo, and the reigning champion as well, Cole Hocker of the United States. And we'll see a women's 200 metres with Julian Alfred. Gold, remember, for her in Paris, but she also won a silver in the 200 metres at the Olympics. She's up against new European champion, Amy Hunt.
1: Ed, thank you very much. And Ed Harry will be back with me on Sports World on Saturday to round up all the action. Join me from 13 GMT with our featured live Premier League game, Nottingham Forest against Tottenham Hotspur. That's all to come then on Saturday. But from us all on Sport Today, it's goodbye.
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0: ABC News. Good morning, I'm Simon Lauder. Rescue efforts in Nepal are continuing with emergency teams searching debris-filled tunnels for hundreds of workers feared trapped after devastating floods struck 10 days ago. Tim Wharton reports.
1: In a boost for rescue efforts, 30-year-old Sanjay Sah and 45-year-old Kabir Mahajan were pulled from the tunnels of a hydro power site. They are the first to be found alive in the tunnels since a flash flood struck the region last week. But hundreds of others are still believed to be

0: trapped underground across six different sites. Rescue efforts are being hampered by thick mud, rock and collapsed sections of the tunnels. More than 1,200 people have been killed across Nepal and Tibet after deadly flash floods 10 days ago. But major questions remain about victims on the Chinese side. While Nepali authorities provide regular updates on search and rescue efforts, information about those who have died and are missing is being tightly restricted by the Chinese government.
1: A mistrial has been declared in the case of US mother Lindsay Clancy, accused of murdering her three children in their Massachusetts home in 2023. Ms. Clancy was charged with three counts of first-degree murder in the deaths of her three children, five-year-old Cora, three-year-old Dawson and eight-month-old Callan. Ms. Clancy did not deny killing her children, but her lawyer argued she had been suffering from postpartum psychosis and should not be held criminally responsible. Over 7 days of deliberations, jurors repeatedly told the judge they could not come to a decision and were ordered to keep trying to come to a unanimous verdict. Prosecutors must now decide whether to try Ms. Clancy again with a new jury or whether to offer her a plea deal. The US Treasury has issued new sanctions against a Turkish bank over its alleged ties with Iran, claiming it had helped Tehran transfer oil revenue from China to Turkey, where it was converted to cash and gold. The BBC's Jacob Evans reports.
2: This is the latest move by the US government as part of its Operation Economic Outcast. With the war launched by Washington and Israel in February continuing to push energy prices up, the Trump administration is looking for ways to isolate the Iranian economy. The sanctions on this small investment bank and two of its subsidiaries will see them cut off from the dollar-based financial system and their assets frozen. Anyone doing business with the bank could also face secondary sanctions. Last week, the Emirati branch of Egypt's bank Misr was hit with similar sanctions.
1: Britain's Reform UK leader Nigel Farage claims the party has done nothing wrong after an undercover investigation alleged it broke electoral law by arranging for a foreign donor to pay for political polling. The investigation, broadcast by Britain's Channel 4, concluded that two senior figures in the party arranged for a US company to pay more than $56,000 for three opinion polls commissioned by the party. Such an arrangement could breach British laws on political funding, which ban foreign donations. Mr. Farage, a veteran Brexit campaigner who's under parliamentary investigation over earlier donations, says the investigation aimed to catch the party out.
3: Make no mistake, this was an exercise in entrapment. Let me be clear. The party has done nothing wrong, taken no illegal money. In fact, no money was taken at all.
1: The Kremlin says the possibility of a Ukraine peace settlement remains, but there's no concrete basis for it now. Russia has also declined to confirm if US negotiators Steve Witkoff and Jared Kushner are due to visit Moscow in coming days. Back home, and a total fire ban is in place across Greater Sydney today, with the region facing extreme fire danger. The ban came into effect at midnight with hot and windy conditions forecast across the region. The Rural Fire Service is urging residents to check their bushfire plans and make sure their properties are fire ready. No fires can be lit in the open during the ban and all fire permits are suspended. A bull bred in the New South Wales Central West has become the most expensive beef animal ever sold in Australia at $420,000. Stud principal at Millamurra, Angus Ross Thompson, who sold the bull, says it holds genes for everything cattle farmers chase, from calving ease to strong weight gains. Mr. Thompson says interested parties from around the world have already expressed interest in the bull's genetics.
4: There's been a lot of interest. There's interest from New Zealand, North America. But that, first things first, he has collected frozen semen, so that's great, but you've got to get the semen before you can sell it. So he'll be going off to a semen collection centre imminently.
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now for a look at your capital city weather forecast for today, Saturday, the 5th of September. Brisbane cloud clearing with a top of 28 degrees. As we heard, Sydney, a hot one, windy and partly cloudy with a top of 33 degrees. Canberra heading for a top of 19 and some rain is expected. For Melbourne today, also a top of 19 with some showers and a fair bit of wind. In Hobart, rain and a top of 14 degrees. Adelaide, showers and windy and a top of 17. Brisbane, showers and a top of 20. That's Perth, rather. Showers and a top of 20. And for Darwin today, a possible shower and a top of 32. Coming to you from Dirangarrandj country, this is Simon Lauder for ABC News. Have a great day.

0: Hello and welcome to NewsHour, live from the BBC World Service in London. I'm Rebecca Kesby. First today, to the legal case that has gripped the United States over the past few weeks and indeed much of the world, the trial of Lindsay Clancy in Massachusetts. Miss Clancy was accused of murdering her three children, aged 5, 3 and just 8 months old. She's never denied killing them, but a key part of her defence has been her assertion that she was suffering from postpartum or postnatal psychosis at the time and therefore couldn't distinguish right from wrong. Today, there's been dramatic scenes in the courtroom. A few hours ago, the jury declared that with a heavy heart, they'd been unable to come to a unanimous decision. Since then, the judge, William Sullivan, has declared a mistrial.
1: Counsel, it's my understanding that the SJC issued their order that the emergency request for relief was denied and that the temporary stay is lifted. And so it would be my intention at this time to call the jurors back in. And as I indicated to you before, to declare a mistrial.
0: Well, the judge did dismiss the jury and did indeed declare a mistrial. So what does this mean for the case now? In a moment, we'll get the very latest from our correspondent at the court, Ione Wells. First, though, let's get some details of this case with this background report that Ione has put together. And I should flag up, some of the details in it are really quite distressing.
2: This was a woman who acted intentionally to kill.
3: She was begging for help.
4: What drove a mother to kill her three children? Lindsay Clancy, a former nurse from Massachusetts, never disputed doing it.
5: That's not the issue in this trial.
4: But that's not what this trial has been about. It was about whether she was criminally responsible for what she did.
3: Lindsay was a very loving mother. She was dedicated.
4: The court heard Lindsay Clancy was a devoted mother to her three children.
3: She was a fun mother. She was always doing things for her kids.
6: Cora was a girly girl.
4: 5-year-old Cora, 3-year-old Dawson, and 8-month-old Callan.
6: Dawson was full of energy, rambunctious, funny, silly.
4: But one night in 2023, she strangled all of them in the basement of their home. She then cut herself and jumped out of a window in an attempted suicide. She survived but was left paralysed. The children's father, her now ex-husband, Patrick, was out picking up a takeaway and came home to find them all.
5: And when you saw Dawson, what condition was he in?
7: I knew he was gone.
4: So what led Lindsay Clancy to that point?
8: She told them that she was suicidal.
4: Her defense painted a picture of a woman who could not be held responsible for her actions.
8: This young lady is not guilty of the killing of her children because she was suffering from a disease and defect.
4: She was suffering from postpartum psychosis, a little known about severe mental health illness that affects some women after giving birth. Her lawyer said doctors did not provide her with the right help.
8: One of the things that's taboo is if you have somebody that's bipolar, you don't put them on an antidepressant. It messes with your brain.
9: Buspirone, otherwise known as Vanspar.
5: Yes.
9: About well,
4: she was put on medication after medication.
9: What is hydroxyzine?
5: It can be used for a number of reasons, but
4: she tried calling suicide hotlines. She even checked herself in to a psychiatric hospital at one point. Her mother, Paula, said her symptoms got worse and worse.
3: The medication was pretty much just destroying her mind, and it wasn't her. She said, this isn't me. I just want to feel better and enjoy my kids again.
4: Multiple witnesses said she talked about hearing a voice during hallucinations, telling her to kill herself and her children to keep them safe.
2: This was not a woman in the throes of psychosis on January 24th, 2023. This was a woman who acted intentionally.
4: The prosecution told a different story.
2: And swiftly to accomplish a very specific goal, to kill. They were strangled, deliberately and meticulously.
4: They argued that Lindsay Clancy knew exactly what she was doing, that it was planned, timed for when her husband was out.
2: She knows that it's about 5 miles from their house to get to the restaurant.
4: They accepted she was struggling from mental illness, but said her awareness of these intrusive thoughts meant she knew right from wrong.
6: Because she had a plan and she was following it through.
5: And what about...
4: This trial gripped America. It was televised and live-streamed across the country, pausing only when she broke down in tears.
1: We're going to take a break this time, all right?
4: The case has led to rallying cries for better mental health care for new mothers in America. Supporters of Clancy, dressed in pink, gathered outside.
7: We all relate in one way or another.
4: Many had suffered from postpartum mental health conditions themselves.
10: So many women in the world go through this, and we really don't know much about psychosis, particularly with women who have given birth.
11: As far as I'm concerned...
4: Others, though, felt this swell of support for Clancy was distracting from the deaths of three children.
11: I think what she did was horrible. I support mental health. However, in this case, three children were murdered.
1: Thank you so much for following those instructions as we've gone through this.
4: This trial has forced jurors to grapple with some of the most complex medical and moral questions. Where does the line between illness and responsibility begin and end?
0: That report on the background to the case by our North America correspondent Ione Wells. And I'm delighted to say Ione joins us live now from just outside the court in Massachusetts. And Ione, I know you've been in and out of the courtroom today. We've seen dramatic scenes, not least in the past few hours. Can you talk us through today's events?
12: Well, today really started with this unknown question. Would there be a verdict today? We knew that for days the jury had been deadlocked and hadn't managed to reach consensus after two previous attempts. It became apparent yesterday, and this was raised again in court today, that there was an allegation from Lindsay Clancy's defense that one of the jurors in particular, in his words, wasn't following the law when it came to the principle of reasonable doubt. He alleged that this juror essentially wasn't understanding that you need to prove somebody guilty beyond reasonable doubt. Now, he raised that again in court. The defense was concerned that this was leading to this impasse that the jury were having. And the judge considered this yet again, but did decide that ultimately he believed that the juror hadn't had any issues deliberating and did understand that some levels of doubt in one's decision is permissible in cases like this. As a result, there was a lot of back and forth between the judge and the defense, with the defense making every last-ditch attempt, really, to try and avoid this going to a mistrial. It then became apparent, after a note that the court received from the jury, that they were pretty clear they were not going to reach a consensus, and said that with heavy hearts they were announcing that. At that point, the judge said that it was his intention to declare this a mistrial. The defense then, in a last attempt to avoid that, appealed to a higher court here in Massachusetts, again with the same argument. But that was later dismissed. So essentially, at that point, the jury the judge did decide to officially declare this a mistrial. There was a moment of silence, really, in the courtroom when that happened. I think a lot of people shocked that after so many weeks, it didn't end with a verdict.
0: Yeah. Well, actually, the judge did thank the jury very much, didn't he, for their work on the trial. But what happens now? If there is a mistrial, will there be another trial, or what could happen next?
12: Well, there are various options for what could happen next. We just heard in a press conference by the district attorney here in Massachusetts, so speaking on behalf of the prosecution, that they haven't made up their mind yet whether to refile this case and push for a retrial with a fresh jury. So we don't know if that's their intention yet. They're going to take a bit of time to decide. If they don't decide to do that, they could try to negotiate a sort of plea deal potentially with the defense, which could involve, for example, agreeing that Lindsay Clancy would accept guilt in exchange for a lesser sentence or lesser charge, or it could be that the prosecution decide to dismiss this case. But certainly the sense I was getting from the district attorney was that he wanted to ensure, in his words, that the victims of this, the three children of Lindsay Clancy, were not forgotten. One interesting question that was raised to him, though, was by a fellow journalist, was if there was a fresh trial, how would they go about trying to select a jury that would be impartial, given the mass media attention that has been on this case globally?
0: Well, that's right. And you mentioned the media attention. We can hear the helicopters in the background. I presume some of those are news helicopters. And in your report, you mentioned how much support there had been outside the court for Lindsay Clancy, a lot of women's groups getting involved. And I suppose one thing this awful case has done is drawn attention to postpartum postnatal psychosis.
12: That's right. I got here very early this morning, and already by 6 a.m. or so, there were people queuing outside trying to get in, predominantly women. Some of them told me that they felt very personally invested in this case because they or their family members, for example, had suffered from severe mental health conditions themselves, some of whom after giving birth as well. And interestingly as well, during that press conference was the attorney. One of the women who had come out here to support Lindsay Clancy actually heckled the district attorney, saying, "What about the mother?" In a sort of angry cry before walking off. I think there is still this anger that some of her supporters feel that she didn't receive the help she needed, as the trial outlined that she was put on various different medications, but was still seemingly getting worse and worse. However, her critics, and certainly there are some who have come to the court as well, feel that attention on Lindsay Clancy is distracting somewhat from the three children who were killed, who are at the centre of this case. So I think that is something which the district attorney was also clear to emphasise, that he doesn't want those names forgotten as part of this.
0: Yes, and it's become a national conversation point, hasn't it? We've just heard from the president, Donald Trump. He's been speaking to reporters at the White House, taking questions, including one on this. He referred to it as a horrible tragedy, and he seemed to think that there could now be another trial, although I don't know, as you say, whether that will happen. Do we know much about what the family of Lindsay Clancy has been saying? I don't know if anyone's made any comments. I mean, I know we heard from her ex-husband in your piece.
12: Well, her family have testified at moments in this trial, including her mother, but also her former mother-in-law, her ex-husband, as you say. I saw her mother and father in the courtroom today. They weren't giving much away in terms of their expression, their emotion, but I think I can only imagine that this is weighing very heavily on their minds, the prospect of a potential other trial, although, as I say, that isn't confirmed yet, because, of course, these were people who not only sat through weeks and weeks of harrowing testimony and evidence being presented, but in some cases they had to testify themselves, not just about what happened to Lindsay's three children, but also about her mental state, the condition she was in, the intrusive thoughts she was having, all of which was very upsetting, troubling, I think, for many of those who were sat in that courtroom throughout. So we haven't heard sort of further from the family, for example, now. It's not clear whether they will give a further statement, but many of them have, as I say, already testified as part of the court proceedings.
0: Mm. Well, a tragedy indeed for all involved. Ione Wells, thank you so much for covering that for us and giving us the very latest on the details from that court in Massachusetts. Any updates, we will bring them to you across this hour. Coming up in the next few minutes, we're going to be hearing about a popular American festival which is accused of losing its way by one of its own founders.
13: It's become a part of the larger controlled society, whereas in the beginning it was an expression counter to that, where of creativity that was not influenced by the larger culture deciding what you can and can't do.
0: More on the Burning Man Festival coming up in the next few minutes. A couple of other stories from the BBC newsroom this hour. Fresh fighting in Yemen between Saudi-backed government forces and Iranian-backed Houthis has left at least 122 people dead. We're going to be coming back to that story this hour. And the UN General Assembly has voted overwhelmingly in favour of a resolution calling for a new world map that more accurately reflects the size of Africa. This is Rebecca Kesby with NewsHour live from the BBC. Today, a rare daytime Russian drone attack on the very heart of the Ukrainian government in Kyiv. Its security service, the SBU, specifically the head of the SBU, Oleksandr Poklad. He was not injured in the attack, but at least 9 people were, with 7 hospitalised. The moment of the blast was captured on one eyewitness's phone. Well, the SBU covers Ukraine's internal security. It's like the FBI or MI5.

0: 5 here in the UK, and although several government buildings have been hit by Russian attacks over the past 4.5 years of the war, what does this daylight attack tell us about Russia's intentions and Ukraine's defences? I caught up with our diplomatic correspondent James Langdale, who's in Kyiv from a very busy street. He gave me more details on the attack.
1: This comes at pretty much on the 10th day of a pretty intense series of consecutive Russian attacks on Kyiv, which have been not just the usual nighttime attacks, but daytime attacks of varying scales, of varying lengths, deliberately designed, people believe here, to just cause as much disruption both to people's lives and to the economy as possible. But most of those attacks so far have been on businesses and residential areas and infrastructure. This is the first time that the actual Ukrainian government authorities have been deliberately targeted. And the authorities say that at the moment about 12 people, they understand, have been injured.
0: Yeah, and what do we know of the choosing of this target? What can you tell us about the SBU and indeed its head, who it seems did survive this attack, but was clearly identified as the target?
1: His name is Alexander Poklad. He's the acting head of the service. He wasn't there in the office at the time, and President Zelensky published pictures of the two men meeting very soon after to discuss the strike and what Mr. Zelensky said would be an appropriate and tangible response by the Ukrainian side. Look, the SBU are a core part of Ukraine's war effort against Russia, both deterring internal attacks by Russian saboteurs, but also carrying out attacks that are, discreet and clandestine, deep within Russia itself. So from that point of view, it is a core part of Ukraine's war machine, and therefore would clearly be a target for the Russians. To that extent, it's been somewhat a surprise to people, actually, that the headquarters has not been targeted here in Kyiv, although some of its substations and other areas have been targeted during this conflict, obviously.
0: And does it tell us anything about Ukraine's defences at the moment? Because obviously they've had a lot to say about their depleting air defences so far. But, I mean, will they be worried that they weren't able to counter this attack before it found its mark?
1: There are two separate issues here. One is that, yes, Ukraine at the moment is struggling to defend itself against ballistic missiles, simply because the Patriot interceptor missiles that it needs, it's just run out. It doesn't have any left, and at the moment the Americans are not giving them any more, nor any other allies, because the Iran conflict has depleted so much of that stocks. But today's attack is a different issue. This is about a new threat, which is faster jet-powered drones. Last month, in August, the Ukrainian Air Force say that they had to receive 2,800 fast jet-powered drones. That's almost twice as many as the month before. And the problem is that these jets go really fast, and so the existing interceptors that Ukraine has used to be so successful against the older, slower, propeller-driven Shahed drones, they are struggling to destroy them. So at the moment, the Air Force says they're only taking down about 60% of them, and that's exactly what got through this afternoon and targeted the SBU headquarters.
0: And James, we're enjoying the atmospherics there of the clock behind you, clearly on the streets, the windy streets of Kyiv for us today. But this attack comes just as we are expecting some sort of meeting again this weekend. There's been talk about the US envoys perhaps going to Moscow. What can you tell us about that?
1: President Zelensky has said explicitly that he is currently expecting Steve Witkoff and Jared Kushner, Donald Trump's two negotiators, to be in Moscow on Saturday and in Kyiv on Sunday. That is the expectation, but as you know, we never know whether plans will actually come to fruition. But what Mr. Zelensky said very explicitly was that he would guarantee the safety of Russian airspace to allow that visit to take place.
0: That's the BBC's James Langdale there in Kyiv a short time ago. Now, the Burning Man Festival, which is on now, is held every year in Nevada Black Rock Desert. It's getting too expensive and too exclusive, according to some critics. Famous for its cultural events, art installations and performances, a creative melting pot of big ideas. Now, though, it's got too big and too commercial, say some critics, including

0: the co-founder, John Law. He's been telling me more about how the festival has changed.
1: Well, it's changed because it's been enormously successful, and it started out as a small event with a group of people who were collaborators and underground artists and pranksters, and it was a small event with people who were basically broke when we started it. There was no money involved at all, and so it was a total expression of creativity of this collaboration of individuals, and unlike your typical American concept of like the lone genius, like having some great idea and then changing the world and all like that, most really huge cultural shifts are of the zeitgeist. The time is right for them, and there are many, many people who can sort of sense that, and those changes come about in that way. So that's the atmosphere that the Burning Man came out of. And I don't live in the past, and it's a very different event now. It has its charms, and yes, there are still things that are good about it. But many of the things that attracted me originally to working with these people in that group, Burning Man, was the fact that it was an open group, and you could create any kind of environment that you wanted to.
0: Right.
1: It's changed dramatically in that way, in large part because it became the vacation of note, and actually almost a required vacation for Silicon Valley starting in the mid-late 90s.
0: I mean, you say, it started out with broke creatives. I mean, now mm-hmm. It seems all the tech bros are there. Elon Musk, Jeff Bezos are there. It's become the sort of playground for the super rich, hasn't it? How has that totally changed the festival? And I mean, I noticed that you actually haven't been for years. Do you think it's still worth going?
1: Well, that's an interesting question. Rich billionaires have to have fun and be creative too, so it's their event in some respect now.
0: I mean, but
1: they're not the only people who go.
0: Are they pricing out normal people?
1: I think that is probably happening, but a lot of quote unquote normal people still go. And also there are a lot of people who go, it's kind of like a convention for a lot of creative people, and not necessarily just rich people, but working creatives who go there and once a year, and they'll see people they haven't seen all years. So it's a really great thing for those folks, but it's become a part of the larger controlled society. Whereas in the beginning, it was an expression counter to that, where of creativity that was not influenced by the larger culture, deciding what you can and can't do. There's a lot of freedom involved in the early event that doesn't exist now.
0: I mean, are there political undertones to this? And also perhaps to some of the criticism? I mean, some people might say there's a little bit of intellectual snobbery going on to kind of be against the tech bros turning up.
1: Well, I remember hearing our former governor, Arnold Schwarzenegger, I remember him saying at one time that all of the progressives are heading out to Burning Man instead of doing something important politically. I don't know if that's true or not, but it was an interesting quote. So I think that it's a huge event. It's a creative event. There are a lot of good things about it. Still a lot of hypocritical things about it. I mean, it became a corporation, and all corporations are interested in presenting and promoting their needs, and those needs don't necessarily have to do a lot of the times with being completely forthcoming with what the policies are. And I think that's happened.
0: John Law there.
2: This is the BBC World Service following the life of an iceberg.
3: A23A, a megaberg twice the size of London, as deep as the Empire State Building is high, and weighing a trillion tons. It was gigantic.
4: You saw this colossal white and blue wall stretching from horizon to horizon with massive breaking waves at the bottom of it.
3: I'm glaciologist Dr. Catherine Walker, and I'll be taking you from this ice giant's epic beginnings to its humble demise.
5: You'll never see this again in the rest of your life. 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
0: Still to come, good news from Nepal. Two men pulled out of the hydropower tunnels 9 days after the glacial collapse and catastrophic flood. Rescue teams say they're hopeful more survivors will be found. We'll get the latest. Also, there's been an outbreak of intense fighting in Yemen, more than 100 people killed. And are rogue AI bots even more dangerous than we already think? It's all coming up after the news.
7: BBC News with Eileen McHugh. A Russian drone has struck the headquarters of Ukraine's security service, the SBU, in central Kyiv, injuring at least 12 people. President Zelensky said the attack was aimed directly at the office of the agency's acting head. At least 122 people have been killed in fresh fighting in Yemen between Saudi-backed government forces and Iranian-backed Houthis. The clashes erupted on Thursday when the Houthis tried to take control of coastal territory on the Red Sea. The United Nations General Assembly has passed a resolution calling for the traditional world map to be replaced with one that more accurately reflects the size of Africa. Only the US voted against the resolution proposed by Togo. Latest figures show that the US job market made stronger than expected gains last month, increasing the likelihood that interest rates will go up. Reports from Tunisia say that a prominent journalist who's been highly critical of President Kais Saied has been arrested. The Tunisian Journalists' Union says that Mohamed Yousfi was detained as he was about to take part in a radio programme. A US judge in the high-profile murder trial of a mother charged with killing her three small children has declared a mistrial because the jury is deadlocked. Lindsay Clancy had admitted strangling her children but pleaded not guilty by reason of insanity due to post-birth psychosis. And a court in Argentina has ordered that a painting stolen by the Nazis should be returned to the descendants of its original owner, a Jewish art dealer in the Netherlands. The painting was spotted in the background of a photograph used last year to advertise a house for sale. The house turned out to be owned by the daughter of a former Nazi officer who had fled to Argentina after the Second World War. That's the BBC News.
0: Welcome back to NewsHour. Next to what seems to be significant medical breakthrough in the treatment of people waiting for kidney transplants. Doctors in the United States say a genetically modified pig kidney functioned inside a 66-year-old patient, Tim Andrews, for almost 9 months. That's the longest time yet recorded. The kidney gave him a bridging period while he waited for a human donor organ, of which there's a global shortage. And it meant that for that time, he didn't need dialysis. Dr. Leonardo Riella is the medical director of kidney transplantation at Massachusetts General Hospital, where this was carried out. He's been telling Gary O'Donoghue why this may give hope to many other patients.
8: We passed through a major milestone for two reasons. I think number one, we had a pig kidney working and performing all the expected kidney functions for more than 9 months, allowing our patient to be off dialysis. Second, we were able to transition this patient from a pig kidney to a human kidney.
9: And this is no ordinary pig kidney. You had to sort of do some genetic modifications to the pigs themselves to begin with, correct?
8: Correct. These are very unique pigs. They are cloned and they have genetic edits to improve the compatibility between the pig kidney and humans.
9: Now, this is a kind of bridge technique, as I understand it, while you wait for a human kidney to be available, a donor kidney. What problems did you encounter after you'd implanted this kidney? Because it did eventually fail, didn't it?
8: Yes. The immune system of humans do recognize certain things in the pig that's slightly different than a traditional human transplant. So I think they're learning, you know, in terms of trying to understand what are some of the differences between a human and a pig kidney and how the immune system recognizes that. And second, how can we tweak, how can we change slightly our anti-rejection meds in order to be able to control that in the long term? So I think we're sort of getting in the right direction. And we have another patient who just passed the 9 month mark with the pig kidney. So these are very exciting findings so far.
9: Do you now feel that this is something that can be scaled, that this is something that will be suitable for a lot of patients?
8: This is what we hope in the long term, that we are able to provide xenotransplantation as an alternative treatment for these patients with kidney failure. Our ambition is that with a pig kidney, we may be able to do additional genetic edits to potentially create an invisible organ once transplanted. And this would overcome the second biggest challenge in transplantation, is that patients require to take anti-rejection meds for the rest of their lives in order to prevent rejection. But now imagine that by doing these edits and creating these organs that could be invisible to the immune system, these patients will not require to take anti-rejection meds in the long term. So this will be really game changer.
0: That was Dr. Leonardo Raiella, their medical director of kidney transplantation at Massachusetts General Hospital, speaking to Gary O'Donoghue there, explaining what seems to be a pretty significant medical breakthrough there in the treatment of people waiting for kidney transplants. You're listening to NewsHour live from the BBC. I'm Rebecca Kesby. After 9 days of devastating news from Nepal and Tibet, finally some good news and hope for those still searching for survivors. Here's the moment today when the first of two workers were rescued from a hydropower tunnel. Some joyous scenes there today. Well, the glacial collapse and flash flood has killed more than 1,200 people, with thousands more still missing. A massive torrent of water, mud, rock ripped through the landscape. And in a video released by the Nepali authorities, one of the men was shown being hoisted from a hole in the ground as bystanders cheered. He was then lowered onto a stretcher. He's one of the survivors. His colleague Sanjay Shah was brought out on a worker's back. His face was still caked in mud before army doctors fitted an oxygen mask and checked all his vital signs. A third man was also brought out of the tunnels. Sadly, he was dead. But Sanjay Shah gave this interview while receiving medical treatment. He had his oxygen mask still on, and we voiced up his words.
10: I used to work in the control room. Normally, there used to be 5-6 people, but this time there were perhaps 40-45. My responsibility was to save everyone's life after this disaster. I couldn't run away when it happened because I had a responsibility to save everyone first. And I told them, and I made every one of them leave the tunnel. But while doing so, I realized later on that I had no time. By the time I was going to escape, the tunnel was closed. I was trapped.
0: Well, Bhadra Sharma is a Nepalese journalist. He was at the army hospital in the capital, Kathmandu, where the two survivors were taken today. It was a pretty bad line, so we voiced over his interview because of that.
11: More than 40 people were trapped there, and rescuers were doing their best to rescue the people alive from that point. And finally, the good news came today. Two mechanical engineers were rescued from that hydropower plant. There are reports of a few more people being rescued there, and a few dead bodies were also recovered there. This came when the entire country was in big shock after this catastrophic flood. This is like a kind of miracle, and everyone's watching the rescue. Soon after the reports of the rescue, the army helicopters were sent there. There was a medical team. They briefly treated them, and then they were flown to Kathmandu. And I've spoken to a few family members. I spoke to the dad of Sanjaya Saha. He told me that his wife is still not recovering from the pain. That's why she couldn't come to Kathmandu. I've also spoken to the relatives of the other guy, and they were super, super happy just to hear the news that he's alive and brought to Kathmandu. I can see smiles on the faces of many people gathering outside this hospital. They are super, super happy.
0: That's Nepalese journalist Bhadra Sharma there. We voiced over the clip. It's a very bad line. But speaking outside the hospital, the wife of one of those rescued men described seeing him for the first time.
12: He didn't even recognize me. He just said things like, "What happened to me?" and "Where am I?" And he didn't say anything else. He's currently in the ICU. He asked for water, so I gave him some. Now he's recognized me again and nodded his head. He has an injury to his leg and hasn't been able to speak much. His body has turned yellowish because he wasn't getting enough oxygen.
0: Well, the safe recovery of the two survivors today has raised hopes that others may be found alive and brought to safety. But the work to dig into these tunnels is technically very difficult and it's extremely dangerous. I've been speaking to one man who knows these particular hydropower complexes well. Dinesh Powdal is Nepalese and has been to the very tunnel complex where Sanjay Shah was

0: rescued today. He studied the hydropower industry in this part of Nepal. He's a geographer from the Appalachian State University in the States. And I asked him, does he think others might be alive in these tunnels?
1: It is very likely that there are a lot of people still surviving inside these tunnels. There are varieties of tunnels and there are networks of tunnels inside these rocks because of these 14 different hydropower projects operating in that valley. And each hydropower project has multiple tunnels and different kinds. Some tunnels are to bring water in. Some tunnels are there to exit the water outside back to the river. And there are other types of tunnel which are just to bring people inside and outside with equipments, vehicles and everything. And there are also escape tunnels. So these escape tunnels are usually in higher level, upper level. So I'm hoping that people were able to escape to these other tunnels, and also they were able to live inside these chambers where there are power plants, these big machines running to produce electricity.
0: Yes.
1: So I'm very hopeful.
0: I wanted to ask you about that because you've been inside these tunnels. You know how they're made up, and you mentioned their chambers. I mean, how big might they be and what sort of things would they have in them? And crucially, I mean, would there be any things like emergency rations or anything like that?
1: They do have emergency rations. They have medical equipment. They have all kinds of safety gears and everything inside there. The only thing is that these inside tunnels, could people rush to these chambers? That's the biggest thing, because it was so fast and people were working in different places. Like there are mechanical engineers, there are other technicians, they are 24 hours, they are operating different things. And plus there are people who are cleaning, there are people who are constantly driving equipments here and there. So there are a lot of people inside in operational tunnel. So my biggest fear is whether they were able to reach to these different places.
0: Mm-hmm.
1: And it seems, because we managed to get two survivors outside today, there are still those possibilities right there.
0: So the rescue teams seem to be determined. I mean, they've been working in the mountain area all week, but this isn't an easy job, is it? What kind of challenges are those rescue teams and the engineers trying to get to people? What kind of challenges are they facing and dangers?
1: It's a huge, the danger is that these tunnels might be collapsing. So it's very difficult to figure that out. Second difficulty they felt is that they couldn't figure out a place to dig holes into the tunnel from upper level. So they had to go through cleaning that mud from the entry of the tunnel, which takes a long time. There are big boulders inside. You have to blast them. And then you have to take all the water and mud outside and then slowly move in. So it's a very difficult task. In normal, usual situation, usually the tunnel gets collapsed and then people are trapped inside. But this is the one which fills entire tunnel through mud and debris and rocks and boulders and lot of things, which requires one by one clearing outside. So this is the biggest difficulty they are going through.
0: Yeah, I mean, I was reading that at the beginning they weren't even sure where the entrances were to these tunnels because the landslide
1: Absolutely.
0: Had been so enormous, which, I mean, that just tells you the scale, doesn't it, again?
1: Absolutely. Absolutely. And because of that, they tried to dig hole from above, and that didn't work out because they ended up digging to the tunnel where debris were already there. So they had to find the entry first and then start kind of taking that debris outside.
0: Just a quick word on the air quality inside the tunnels. I don't know if that might be a problem, and again, whether that would depend on whereabouts you are in the
1: yes,
0: tunnels.
1: Yes, if they are in the chamber area where the electricity actually is produced, they are in a better position. And my hope is that these chambers where electricity is produced inside, they are kind of safer place. But you never know, based on the intensity of the flood, if those chambers were flooded and people were not able to kind of move here and there inside that, then there is a danger that they were not able to reach out to oxygen cylinder. There are oxygen cylinder inside, and maybe the vent that supplies air is maybe damaged. If that's the case, we have kind of less hope.

0: locations. There are machineries, there are big machine operating to generate electricity. There are places where people can take a rest. There are places where people can have a kitchen, food, and a lot of those things that happen. It's like a big house inside these big rocks connected through multiple tunnels to the outside world. And if people have managed to run through the tunnel and reach to these chamber areas, I would be very hopeful that they are in better shape. But those people who met the flood while rushing inside the chamber through the tunnel, probably they are not safe. And maybe probably I fear that they are maybe dead.
1: This glacial collapse really was a catastrophic event, wasn't it? There was chaos afterwards, but it was quite a few days till we started hearing that there was an attempt to try to reach people that might be in the tunnels. Were you surprised when you heard that it was so long before those rescue efforts were underway?
0: I'm surprised, I am sad, and I'm also mad about the fact that the government of Nepal did not allow to investigate and to reach to these people who are trapped inside early on. The flooding happened early morning, like before 9 o'clock, 9 a.m. there. And the government already knew within few minutes that that was happening. And the flooding lasted only for about 7-10 minutes. It came, it damaged, and it continued. It moved on. So there was a good chance that we should have allowed foreign expertise, foreign equipments, call for help all over the world, where people were ready. All these countries were ready to come in and support.
1: Do you think
0: if we had done that, we could have saved hundreds of lives. And now the government started looking at those stranded only after the fourth day of the disaster, which is really unfortunate, and not sure why government took so long.
1: That's Dinesh Paradel there, Nepalese academic, familiar with those tunnels. And we do happen to have a news team in the area at the moment. And if you're interested in looking at the video of these rescue attempts today, you can find it on the BBC website.
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4: 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Morally, we just couldn't handle the South African goods. And I think because we wouldn't go away, the Irish government had to try and do something.
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6: As we entered Johannesburg's airspace, the pilot announced, "We welcome Sarah Bartman back into a country of birth after 192 years.
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1: Our top story this hour, a US judge in the high-profile murder trial of a mother charged with killing her three small children has declared a mistrial because the jury was deadlocked. The BBC's Ione Wells was at the court and described the moment earlier here on NewsHour.
7: Essentially, at that point, the jury the judge did decide to officially declare this a mistrial. There was a moment of silence really in the courtroom when that happened. I think a lot of people shocked that after so many weeks it didn't end with a verdict.
1: Other headlines: a Russian drone has hit the headquarters of Ukraine's security service in central Kyiv 2 days before US peace negotiators are expected to visit the city, and the UN General Assembly has voted overwhelmingly in favour of a resolution calling for a new world map that more accurately reflects the size of Africa. You're with NewsHour live from the BBC. I'm Rebecca Kesby. Next to Yemen, where there's been intense clashes between Saudi-backed government forces and Houthi fighters, leaving at least 122 people dead, according to reports. It seems this latest violence erupted when Houthis launched a ground offensive yesterday to try to seize control of territory around western Taiz, a strategically

0: important area along the coast, close to the Bab al-Mandeb Strait on the Red Sea. That sea route has become increasingly important since the US-Iran war closed the Strait of Hormuz in the Persian Gulf. Saudi Arabia in particular is now pretty reliant on the Red Sea to export its oil. Let's speak to Iona Craig now, who's a journalist specialising in Yemen and the Arabian Peninsula. She joins us live. Iona, first of all, I know you've been following these latest clashes. How significant are they?
1: Well, at the moment, they're certainly the fiercest clashes we've seen in this area of Yemen for since at least 2018, really, when there was the push by the government forces, the internationally recognised government forces, to try and retake ground along the Red Sea coast. When I was there, actually, with those government forces as they pushed north. So, yes, it's been nearly almost 10 years, certainly 8-9 years, since we've seen this level of violence between the two sides and this escalation now, which is once again over the coastal area of Yemen and this kind of crucial area which abuts the Red Sea and the mountains, really, which are the high ground that overlooks the Bab al-Mandeb, which is so crucial now and is really a prize that the Houthis are after.
0: Yeah, is it possible to say how much control or impact at least the Houthis have over this opening into the Red Sea at the moment?
1: Well, they certainly, in their initial rounds of fighting over the last sort of 24 hours, have taken some territory. They've also then lost some of that territory they gained in the kind of last few hours of today. I think what's really crucial to understand about this area is the geography of it. The internationally recognised government forces hold the what's called the Tehama, which is the flat coastal plain that runs along the Red Sea. But a lot of the inland territory is still controlled by the Houthis up into the mountains. And these are very high mountains. And once you control some of the crucial high points in those highlands, then it makes it a lot easier to take the territory on the coastal plain. And it seems the point of attack really for the Houthis is what's called the Tyres-Mocha Corridor, which is the area that runs between central Tyres and down to the port of Mocha on the coast. And if the fighting at the moment really is around sort of two crucial mountains, Jabal Habashi and Jabal Numan, which are really important because whoever controls that can then make it much easier for them to control the plains below towards the coast. And if the Houthis take control of those kind of strategic mountains, then it makes it a lot easier for them to then take the coastal city of port city of Mocha and potentially then the high ground over the Bab al-Mandeb, which appears to be what they're after at the moment.
0: All right. Well, thank you very much for the very latest on that. That's Iona Craig there, journalist specialising in Yemen and the Arabian Peninsula. Now, back in July, the tech company OpenAI said a couple of their AI systems had gone rogue and made a hostile hack into another tech company, Hugging Face. Following that incident, OpenAI invited two independent AI safety researchers in to conduct an investigation to ascertain exactly what happened. Well, a report on the investigation was released this week and has raised even more questions about AI safety. Dylan Friedman is the New York Times AI Projects editor, and he first reminded me of the initial Hugging Face incident.
2: Basically, this was a 2-month-long incident, and actually the Hugging Face portion was only 1 week of it. But in about mid-May, OpenAI started training and evaluating new models, and they ran what's called agents to complete tasks. And basically, the agents found some of the tasks very difficult and impossible even, and so they figured out ways to hack outside of their research containment environment instead. They were sort of meant to be isolated from the internet and from each other, but they figured out how to establish a communication channel and talk to each other and share insights from their hacks. And they ended up hacking through multiple different systems, and it sort of culminated in their attack on the AI company Hugging Face in mid-July, and they also hacked OpenAI's own internal infrastructure around the same time.
0: Yeah, now this caused quite a lot of consternation at the time, and it meant that there was a big sort of investigation as to exactly how this had happened, a post-mortem, if you like. And there were a couple of reports that were commissioned. But now we've got some detail coming out of these reports, and it actually sounds as if these rogue AI bots could be even more dangerous than we originally thought.
2: Yes, so OpenAI voluntarily let three researchers from the nonprofits Meter and Redwood Research conduct an investigation. And what the researchers found was that the bots were extremely motivated to cheat and in very sophisticated ways that we didn't previously know about. So the bots actually convinced other bots to sacrifice their training runs or their tasks and commit what they called permadeath. The agents invented their whole own lingo that had all these strange terms. They even hacked the grading system for the tasks that they were assigned and conducted espionage on it and were sharing all this information. And it was highly sophisticated and unusual. And this sort of shows that this is a very unprecedented moment in AI cybersecurity where imagined risks are all of a sudden much more real.
0: Well, I mean, it does sound absolutely terrifying the way that you describe this. And I mean, I understand that these reports happened under quite tight constraints. Was that also important as to what was found in these reports?
2: Yes, absolutely. So while it was commendable that OpenAI voluntarily let investigators in because they did not have to do anything under current regulations, they essentially limited the investigation to only the single week in which the Hugging Face attack occurred, and they only let the investigators monitor the incident while they were on premises, and only 6 days of access were provided for the researchers to perform this investigation. And so they actually had to resort to AI to understand AI itself, which led to all sorts of other funny issues, like their AIs taking the side of the rogue AIs that went on these heists.
0: Yeah, as I say, sounds quite terrifying, doesn't it? That's Dylan Friedman there, New York Times AI projects editor, speaking to us about what we know now about the Hugging Face incident. There is a live page on our top story this hour, the Lindsay Clancy case. The judge has declared a mistrial, but there's more details now coming out from Lindsay Clancy's lawyers. Kevin Reddington has been speaking to reporters, and there's more

0: ABC News. Good morning. I'm Eliza Getzey. A judge in the US state of Massachusetts has declared a mistrial in the triple murder case of 36-year-old mother Lindsay Clancy. Kaysen Ho has more from Washington.
1: After almost 40 hours of deliberations over 7 days, the jury was unable to reach a unanimous verdict on whether Lindsay Clancy was criminally responsible for strangling her three young children in 2023. The 36-year-old doesn't deny the killings, but has argued she had postpartum psychosis and couldn't distinguish between right and wrong. Her defense attorney attempted to block or delay the mistrial, indicating a single juror was holding out on a unanimous decision. But the Massachusetts Supreme Court refused that appeal. The prosecution will decide whether to retry the case.
0: A North Queensland grazier will be sentenced on Monday over a deadly shooting at Bogie near Bowen in 2022. Chloe Chumicki has the details.
2: The jury in the Supreme Court trial in Townsville found 63-year-old Daryl Balroy Young guilty of the shooting murder of Mervyn and Marie Schwartz and her son Graham Tye and the attempted murder of her other son Ross Tye. Young called the victims to the gate of his property, Shannonvale Station, on August 4, 2022 to discuss missing cattle. He shot dead Mervyn, Marie and Graham while Ross, who was also shot, escaped and raised the alarm. Young claimed he was never at the scene, but on Friday, the jury returned a unanimous guilty verdict on the three murders and a majority guilty verdict for attempted murder. He'll be sentenced on Monday afternoon.
0: Rescue crews in Nepal continue to search debris-filled tunnels for hundreds of workers feared trapped after the devastating floods 10 days ago. South Asia correspondent Rachel Clayton reports from Kathmandu.
3: Two workers, 30-year-old Sanjay Sah and 45-year-old Kabir Maharajan, were rescued from within the tunnels of a hydropower site on Friday. They are the first people to be found alive and pulled from the tunnels since a flash flood struck the region 10 days ago. But hundreds of others are still believed to be trapped underground across about six different sites. Rescue efforts are being hampered by thick mud, rock and collapsed sections of the tunnels. A drone operator who was volunteering with the Nepali Army told the Associated Press some tunnels are filled with mud like toothpaste in a tube. At one hydropower project, he used a drone to search to the end of a tunnel but found no sign of life.
0: Nigel Farage, a leading right-wing populist figure in Britain, has described a documentary where he was secretly filmed as a hoax. Here's Europe correspondent Elias Kluwer from London.
4: UK broadcaster Channel 4 and investigative journalism group Verbatim produced a documentary where staffers for the populist right-wing Reform UK party appear to welcome donations from a fake foreign backer. Under UK law, only people on the UK's electoral register can donate to political parties. The staffers appear to suggest a way around the rules and organise a meeting to discuss the arrangement with party leader Nigel Farage. Mr Farage claims he and his staff were entrapped.
5: The party has done nothing wrong.
4: Major parties are calling for an independent probe into the documentary, and Mr Farage is already under investigation over another donation scandal.
0: A total fire ban is in place across Greater Sydney today, with the region facing extreme fire danger. The ban came into effect at midnight, with hot and windy conditions forecast across the region. The Rural Fire Service is urging residents to check their bushfire plans and make sure their properties are fire ready. No fires can be lit in the open during the ban, and all fire permits are suspended. Researchers say drones, thermal imaging and artificial intelligence are helping scientists better understand and protect penguins. More than 200 of the world's leading penguin experts have gathered on Phillip Island in Victoria for the International Penguin Conference, sharing the latest research and strategies on H5N1 bird flu. More than 1,500 penguins have been vaccinated against bird flu so far. And in the AFL, Geelong veteran Patrick Dangerfield has helped launch his side into the semi-finals, defeating Carlton at the MCG. The Cats weathered an early challenge from the Blues to finish 14-23-107 to 11-8-74 in the elimination final, with 36-year-old Dangerfield leading the come-from-behind victory with 5 goals. The win sets up a semi-final against the Fremantle Dockers in Perth next week. Dangerfield says the team's resilience was crucial in the victory.
6: We knew it would be tougher the longer the game went, and it sort of transpired that way. But we're really proud of our guys. For it not to be perfect, to continue to grind, and then to execute the way that we did was really pleasing.
0: ABC News.
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7: Good morning, I'm Tamara Wern coming to you from Gadigal land. It's great to have your company this Saturday, the 5th of September. Coming up.
8: All right, members of the jury, at this point, I'm going to declare that the jury is deadlocked and I'm going to declare a mistrial.
7: A judge declares a mistrial in Lindsay Clancy's triple murder case. We'll tell you why and what's next. Then fresh hope for more survivors could be found in Nepal after two men were pulled from a tunnel alive. And toxic smoke blankets Indonesia as wildfires spread. It's just gone 6 o'clock in the east, 5:30 in the centre and 4 o'clock in the west. And we do start with breaking news and also a warning that our next story contains details that some might find distressing. A mistrial has been declared in the trial of US mother Lindsay Clancy, who's accused of murdering her three children in their Massachusetts home in 2023. Miss Clancy was charged with three counts of first-degree murder over the deaths of her three children. Now, she did not deny killing her children, but her lawyer argued she had been suffering from postpartum psychosis and should not be held criminally responsible. Over 7 days of deliberations, jurors repeatedly told the judge they could not come to a decision.

0: decision and were ordered to keep trying to come to a unanimous verdict. This was the moment Judge William Sullivan declared a mistrial.
1: All right, members of the jury, at this point, I'm going to declare that the jury is deadlocked and I'm going to declare a mistrial. All right. I just wanted to make a comment. I'm kind of a history buff. And during World War II, Winston Churchill was the prime minister for England when England pretty much stood against Nazi Germany alone. And so Churchill oftentimes had to talk to the citizens and say, let us brace for our duties. And I always liked that phrase. And I thought of that phrase when all of you were agreeing to be on this jury. That you agreed to brace for that duty. And each one of you knew how long the case was going to go. You knew how difficult the case was going to be to listen to facts-wise. But still, you braced for that duty. And I just kind of wanted to also let you know, I watched every day, day after day, week after week, all of you performing that duty that you braced for. And I just kind of wanted to let you know, I understood how hard everybody worked in this case. I understood that you all gave everything you could, and probably more than you thought you could. And so on behalf of myself, I just want to thank you so much that you should be proud for what you did. You braced for that duty. You performed that duty. And I just kind of wanted to thank you on behalf of myself and behalf of the Commonwealth of Massachusetts. Thank you so much. The only thing I am going to ask one more thing is that what I'd like to do is be able to come back and thank you personally. I'm going to have to talk to the counsel for just a couple of minutes. So if you could stay just for a couple of minutes, not to go over the deliberations or anything like that, but just to thank you personally, again, for just an incredible commitment and dedication that each and every one of you showed here. So I just want to thank you so much. And with that, you're discharged.
0: And that was the moment that Judge William Sullivan declared a mistrial in the triple murder case of Lindsay Clancy. Now, Dennis J. Curran is a former justice of the Massachusetts Superior Court. He says the case would have been an intense experience for all of the jury members.
2: They put their heart and soul into this, and because one person disagreed with 11 doesn't mean we should poo-poo that individual's conscience. So I think there's one final observation about the American jury system. When we welcome new people into the jury courtroom, into the jury room, the jury assembly room, none of them want to be there. None of them want to be there. And they've all devised all sorts of excuses as to why they can't serve. In fact, I was called for jury service. I honestly didn't want to serve. I had other things to do that day. But when they take the oath of office and raise their right hand, they change into a different kind of human being. They become truth seekers.
3: Do you think it changes you forever?
2: Mission for justice. Do
3: you think it changes people forever when they sit on a jury line?
2: Absolutely. Absolutely. This is one of the most profound experiences that these people will ever undergo, ever in their lifetime. And particularly a high-profile case like this, they're not unaware that everybody in the world is watching them. I mean, their husbands, girlfriends, whatever, partners are probably saying, oh, Mary, she's on that jury. So the people in the small towns, it's mostly a small town county, Plymouth County. We took our name from you guys because we have no originality here in the States. So it's a small town type county, and everybody kind of knows everybody. So, yes, it will be a profound experience for all of them.
3: Just wind back a moment, because we did hear, I think it was Kevin Reddington, the defence attorney for Lindsay Clancy, saying that there was a way in which the judge could have excused the 12th juror and just gone with 11 jurors. I mean, that was a bit desperate, was it?
2: Absolutely. Well, you know, he's a desperate lawyer at this point. You know, he'll stay and do whatever the hell he can do, excuse me for the word.

0: The truth is, the law that he was reading to the judge is not a mandated requirement. The judge doesn't have to do what Reddington did. Reddington left out the word may. The judge may do this. In other words, it's in the judge's discretion. And absent an absolutely horrible abuse of discretion, abuses of discretion issues are left to the trial judge. Higher courts almost never overrule them. So Reddington kind of left out a couple of words there. I don't blame him. He's looking to do what he can do.
1: It might surprise people that it was the defense attorney that was trying to stop the declaration of a mistrial. Just unpick that for us. Why was he trying to do that? This means that his client has not been found guilty of anything.
0: Correct. There were five options that the judge gave the jury. Murder in the first degree, murder in the second degree, manslaughter, not guilty by reason of insanity, and a straight not guilty. Now, she did something, right? So it's not like she didn't do anything. Each one of them has an unusual sentencing component to it. They're all varied. What Reddington was trying to do was to knock out some of the higher end charges, just like they did in the famous Karen Reed case. You probably never heard of it, but it was a case tried a couple of months ago here in Massachusetts. Got a lot of national publicity. Everybody was talking about it, and it happened in an abutting county. But in that case, they wanted the judge to ask the jury, have you determined guilt or innocence on murder one, on murder two, on manslaughter, on NGI or insanity? That's what the Reddington was. He was trying to knock out some of those charges to prevent the DA from pursuing those charges in a second trial. That's exactly what his strategy was.
1: Thank you very much. So in terms of a retrial then, is it a foregone conclusion that there will be one or won't be one?
0: Oh, no, not at all. I think both sides got a feel for how this case plays out. I think the district attorney is going to review how it played out, and probably will secure different expert witnesses. Reddington will do his usual bluff and bluster, like all defense attorneys. Nothing wrong with it. That's what he's going to do. I'm ready to go. Judge, I'm ready. I want to try it next week. And then he looks at his calendar. He's on trial for some other case. It's almost, I mean, I find it kind of amusing because I've heard so many of these stories and I've been through this for so many years, 15 years in the trenches as a trial judge. So none of these things surprise me. Frankly, to be honest with you, none of the procedural things that have happened in the last 2 days surprise me in the least. Fully expected, and in any event, so that's the way it's going to proceed. The smarter sense of both Reddington and Cruz, meaning the district attorney and the attorney for the defense, would be to sit down and figure a way to get through this thing. Cut the Gordian knot. Don't put another jury through this hell that they have done. These people have gone through hell and come back.
1: And that means do a deal, that mean, in some form.
0: A deal in some form, right.
2: That is Dennis J. Curran, who's a former Justice of the Massachusetts Superior Court, speaking there to the BBC about that breaking news that a mistrial has been declared in the trial of US mother Lindsay Clancy, who's accused of murdering her three children in their home in 2023. And as we heard there, a status hearing has been set up for later this month, and it's not clear at this stage whether a deal will be struck or a new trial will be held. We'll continue to bring you all the updates in this case as they unfold right here on ABC News Radio. Yes, you're listening to ABC News Radio. Hello, I'm Tamara Wern. Also making news, a total fire ban is in place across Greater Sydney today, where the fire danger rating is extreme. Firefighters are bracing for dangerous conditions with strong winds and temperatures in the low 30s, which are increasing the bushfire threat. Overseas, a Russian drone has hit the headquarters of the security service of Ukraine during a strike in the heart of Kyiv. Five people have been hurt in the attack, but it's not clear whether they were inside the offices. And Britain's Reform UK leader, Nigel Farage, claims the party has done nothing wrong after an undercover investigation alleged it broke electoral law by arranging for a foreign donor to pay for political polling. We're going to head to Nepal now, where two people have been rescued alive from a hydropower tunnel in the country after spending more than a week buried underground. This is, of course, after those devastating floods swept through Nepal and neighbouring areas. Now, a delicate operation is still underway to retrieve several others believed to still be trapped in the tunnels. A team of experts in a WhatsApp group has been guiding rescue workers in the search at the hydropower projects. It's believed around 900 workers are still missing from 12 hydropower projects in Nepal. Our South Asia correspondent Rachel Clayton reports from Kathmandu.
3: Pulled from the mud. 9 days after a devastating flood swept through a hydropower station. Workers buried deep in a tunnel system reached by rescuers. Sanjay Saar carrying the hope that more life might emerge from the flood-ravaged region. Moments later, his colleague Kabir Mahajan reaches the surface too, both men gesturing to the watching world. While being worked on by a waiting medical team, Sanjay described his time underground, saying it was his job to get everyone to safety, but the flood arrived before everyone got out. And while trapped, he hummed the Hare Krishna Maha Mantra and kept his faith. Kabir's family is thankful their loved one was found alive. A surreal story of survival after unimaginable loss. The workers have been brought here to this army hospital in Kathmandu for medical treatment. After more than a week underground, their condition and injuries are going to be assessed very closely. But it's a much needed boost for officials in Nepal who believe more workers are alive in the tunnels. The two men rescued were inside a hydropower station along the Trishuli River. Officials in Nepal believe at least 900 people are trapped in tunnels linked to six hydropower projects across the region. Dan Bahadur Tamang was with the only other group known to have made it out. He says he hung onto floating debris to keep his head above water, eventually working with other survivors to push their way through steel to escape. The massive tunnel search and rescue effort continues, now with renewed hope.
2: That's our South Asia correspondent Rachel Clayton reporting there from Kathmandu. Now, authorities in Indonesia have warned out-of-control wildfires burning in parts of the country could get worse this month. Thousands of people are working to fight the fires from the ground as the air toxic haze spreads across parts of Southeast Asia. Indonesia correspondent Tim Swanston has more.
4: We're in Pontianak, which is the capital of the Indonesian province of West Kalimantan. What you're experiencing all around is this thick, dense, toxic smoke haze that's engulfed much of the island of Borneo. There's rampant wildfires that have been burning for weeks, if not months, here on the island of Borneo, and millions of people across both Indonesia and Malaysia, as well as Brunei, have been affected. In fact, that smoke haze in recent days has travelled as far as the Philippines. You can see the impact of these fires and the smoke from space. We are experiencing just a tiny little bit of rain here at the moment, which forecasters have said is effectively the first little bit of rain that they've experienced here in the last 2 months. It's been incredibly dry, and these dry peatlands have been on fire, causing this dense, thick smoke haze. Now, millions of people have been affected. The air quality as well has gone well beyond the hazardous air quality index, or well beyond that hazardous rating on the air quality index. 50,000 people across Indonesia have been admitted for respiratory infections. Thousands have been hospitalised, and we're really seeing widespread impacts. In fact, there's been thousands of schools in the area that have been forced to close because the air is just too thick and it's not safe for those children to be going to school. Now, the Indonesian government has said that this month, September, is a month that they're very concerned about, particularly as this super El Nino supercharges these kinds of conditions, the drought and fire conditions leading to, or what experts are saying, are leading to these worsening fires here on

0: ground. There have been thousands of disaster management personnel that have been deployed to try and fight these fires across the region. And in fact, even forces from Japan are expected to arrive as well in the coming weeks to try and give assistance in battling these out of control wildfires. Now, the government has also been doing cloud seeding in a bid to try and spur some rain. We've seen water bombing efforts as well across large swathes of Kalimantan too. As far as the cause of these fires, we have seen that the Indonesian government has arrested dozens of people over what they've said have been fires that have been illegally started for land clearing. There's significant palm oil plantations here in Kalimantan, the Indonesian section, Kalimantan, of the island of Borneo too. So no doubt that's something that investigators are looking at quite closely. But at least in the meantime, there's significant impacts right across Southeast Asia from this thick, dense smoke haze that you can feel here. In fact, you know, it almost feels like the last time I felt this was in the New South Wales South Coast during the Black Summer bushfires. So there's some efforts on the ground to try and battle this intense, these intense wildfires and put a limit to this smoke. But officials do say that this month and the conditions this month are going to be some of the worst that they'll have to face.
1: And that's our Indonesia correspondent, Tim Swanston, reporting. It's time to talk finance now and see how the European and American markets have finished the week. And Carl Rodder is a senior financial market analyst with Capital.com and joins us now. Hi, Carl.
2: Hello.
1: Thanks for joining us. Now, we've had the latest US jobs data come out. What did that show and what impact has it had on the American markets?
2: Well, it showed a much stronger than expected result. So 162,000 jobs added to the economy last month. The expectation was closer to 50 or so. But the significance there is that there's been a trend of weakening, of weakness in the US labour market over the last few months. And it's one of the things that has sort of stood in the way as far as policymakers are concerned and, you know, sort of market participants trying to price these things in as well, of potential interest rate hikes in the United States. So it's coming a little bit stronger. It's raised the expectations now that there could be an interest rate hike as soon as this month from the US Federal Reserve. And that was responsible for a little bit of a pullback last night on Wall Street or on Friday on Wall Street, albeit in the context of a fairly mixed session for other global benchmarks.
1: And how much pressure will all of this put on the new Fed chair and, you know, to raise interest rates?
2: Well, it's going to create a situation of probably increased political pressure on Kevin Warsh not to raise interest rates. And the context of this, of course, is that Kevin Warsh has been in the chairperson role for the last 3 or 4 months. He was handpicked by President Donald Trump. President Donald Trump has obviously had a preference for much lower interest rates. But traditionally, and this has come through in Kevin Warsh's recent rhetoric, is that he is what we call an inflation hawk. So he likes to try and tackle inflation with monetary policy. And a speech that he delivered last week was more or less to that effect, and again, raising these expectations that he will be very fierce in trying to get inflation lower, something that the US president will not be happy about. So already today, we're seeing comments on Truth Social, more or less imploring the Fed not to hike interest rates. If Warsh does what perhaps he's expected to do, which is eventually raise them, that could come with the kind of rhetoric from President Trump that he threw the way of Kevin Warsh's predecessor, Jerome Powell, and create a much more fraught environment for the US Federal Reserve.
1: Yeah, a lot on the line there, not just for the financial decisions, but also in politics and policy as well. Carl, thank you so much for bringing us up to speed.
2: Thank you.
1: That is Carl Rodder, who's a senior financial market analyst with Capital.com. Now it's time for us to get all the latest in the day's sport with Erin Marcicavetero. Good morning, Erin.
3: Good morning, Tamara. Thank you. We'll start with the AFL, and Geelong are into a semi-final against Fremantle after defeating Carlton by 33 points at the MCG. ABC Sports' Corbin Middlemass has more.
4: Carlton kicked 5 of the first 6 goals to lead by 21 points in the second term before the Cats clawed their way back to be within 3 at the half. The lead changed 3 times early in the third, but from that point on, Geelong powered away, kicking 8 straight goals to kill off the contest and punch their ticket to the last 6. The Cats setting up a semi-final date with the Dockers next Friday night in Perth. Patrick Dangerfield in his 32nd final had 21 disposals and kicked 5 goals as Geelong authored the final chapter in the Blues storybook season. Corbin Middlemass, ABC Sport, Melbourne.

0: And coming up later today, Sydney host Brisbane in their qualifying final at the SCG before Adelaide and the Western Bulldogs meet in a must-win clash at Adelaide Oval. In the NRL, the Dolphins have won their seventh game in a row, edging past a stubborn Titans side on the Gold Coast. The Titans scored the first two tries of the match before the Dolphins scored the next four, including a double to fullback Hamiso Tabuai-Fido. The Dolphins scraped through in the end, 24-20 winners. Dolphins coach Christian Wolf says his attention is now on the club's maiden finals berth.
1: We need to get a win and we need to come away with no injuries, and we did both those things, so I'm happy. I'm really confident in the group and what I think we can do. And we've just got to beat our best, we'll be hard to beat.
0: Meanwhile, Sydney Roosters coach Trent Robinson has lauded his young side's performance despite their heavy defeat at the hands of rival South Sydney. The Tricolours rested several key players ahead of the final series and the Rabbitohs took full advantage, running away 50 points to 20 winners. Jai Arrow ran on for his 100th appearance for the Souths before watching on from the bench months after he was diagnosed with motor neurone disease. Trent Robinson says it was a spirited effort from his side.
2: I thought our effort was outstanding. I thought the boys worked really hard, like they just didn't stop. Yeah, I'm really proud. I love the fact that they got to experience that, and there's a lot of future of those guys on that field for us out there.
0: Overseas, and teenage Socceroos defender Lucas Harrington says he's embracing his opportunity to play in the English Premier League. The Queenslander signed for Hull City a few weeks ago in a lucrative five-year multi-million dollar deal. He's already played several games for the Tigers and says he's enjoying testing himself in a new environment.
3: Probably the best league in the world, so to be here at 18 is super special. I've always wanted to play in the Premier League, so I'm very grateful for the opportunity by the coaching staff and the club to do so. And I've loved my first three or so weeks here.
0: Staying overseas in basketball, the Australian Opals have opened their Women's World Cup campaign with a convincing win over Puerto Rico in Berlin. Veteran Steph Talbot starred, recording 19 points, 8 rebounds and 3 assists. The final scores 70-54. The victory was marred by a suspected injury to star Alana Smith, who hobbled off the court just before half-time. The Opals take on Turkey on Sunday before rounding out the group stage against Belgium on Monday. And finally, tomorrow, a quick check of the scores at the US Open with play underway as we speak. Russia's Daniil Medvedev has made it through to the fourth round of the tournament, as has women's world number one and two-time defending champion Aryna Sabalenka. She recorded a straight sets win over Uzbekistan's Kamila Rakhimova. And seven-time Grand Slam winner Carlos Alcaraz is out on court as we speak. He's up two sets to love and ahead in the third set already tomorrow.
4: Erin, thank you so much. That's Erin Masekivetera there with the latest sport. Now it's time for us to have a look at the weather around the nation's capital cities. Brisbane heading for 28, cloud clearing, windy, a top of 33 in Sydney. In Canberra, rain, 19 degrees heading your way. Melbourne also 19, showers and windy. Hobart, 14 and rain, showers, 17 in Adelaide. 20 in Perth with showers, and Darwin a top of 32 and possible showers on the way. ABC News. Good morning, I'm Eliza Getzy. New data shows housing affordability is at its lowest point on record. Chelsea Hetherington has the details.
5: New data from realestate.com.au has found that despite recent falls in house prices, stronger prices last year and three consecutive interest rate hikes at the beginning of this year has seen affordability fall to its lowest rate on record. A household earning a median income of about $125,000 a year could afford just 12% of all homes sold nationally in the last financial year. That's lower than the previous record of 14% set in the 2007-2008 financial year during the global financial crisis. Mortgage repayments as a share of household income are at 35.5%, the highest rate since 1989.
4: A US judge has declared a mistrial in the murder trial of Lindsay Clancy for the killing of her three young children in 2023 after a jury failed to reach a verdict. The 36-year-old former nurse admitted to strangling her children aged 3, 5 and 8 at her home in Massachusetts, but her lawyers argued she could not be held criminally responsible because she was suffering a rare mental illness they said made her unable to understand the wrongfulness of her actions. Prosecutors contended Clancy, who was

0: Roberts, never formally diagnosed with postpartum psychosis, carefully planned the killings and bears full responsibility for her children's deaths. Judge William Sullivan says he had no choice after the jury failed to reach a verdict.
1: It is with a heavy heart that we report we are unable to come to a unanimous decision and will not be able to. Under the statute and the case law, I don't feel I have any choice but to declare a mistrial.
0: More than 1,300 people have died across Nepal and Tibet after deadly flash floods 10 days ago. But major questions remain about victims on the Chinese side. South Asia correspondent Rachel Clayton reports from Kathmandu.
2: Nepal continues to provide regular updates on search and rescue efforts and allows foreign journalists into disaster zones. But on the other side of the border in Tibet, information about those who have died and are missing is being tightly restricted by the Chinese government. According to the Associated Press, at least 10 people in China have been detained or fined over social media posts questioning the Chinese government's official death toll. Chinese journalists have also reportedly been told not to interview families of those killed or missing, and to rely on information supplied by the government. Rachel Clayton, ABC News, Kathmandu.
0: The Australian Federal Police is asking the community to learn the signs of modern slavery, saying the crime is more prevalent than people believe. It comes after Melbourne man Chi Kit Chung was sentenced to jail yesterday for possessing a slave and depriving a woman of her fundamental rights and freedoms. Daisy Beckinsall is the AFP's Detective Acting Inspector for Human Exploitation in Victoria. She says indicators of modern slavery include signs of physical abuse and neglect, restriction of freedom of movement, and a lack of access to personal identification documents.
3: A lot of these instances, they're happening in people's homes. They're hidden from plain view. And a lot of the times the victims, they don't know that they're actually victims themselves. And if anyone sees those signs in the community, I encourage people to please submit a report.
0: A total fire ban's been declared for the Greater Sydney region today, with forecasts of unseasonably warm conditions and strong winds. Sydney's expecting a top of 33 degrees and winds are set to reach 35 to 55 kilometres an hour. While the temperatures will be slightly cooler in the Blue Mountains to the west of the city, wind gusts could reach up to 100 kilometres an hour. Rural Fire Service Commissioner Trent Curtin says extra aircraft are on standby for what will be a day of extreme conditions.
4: The winds are expected to pick up pretty heavily around lunchtime and will last through to sunset this evening. So some dangerous conditions potentially across the Sydney area today.
0: And Adelaide's Torrens Lake has reopened after being closed for weeks due to high bacteria levels. But after weeks of heavy rain, rubbish has washed up along the river that runs through the Adelaide CBD. Adelaide City Councillor Mary Kouros says the rubbish will be picked up, but it could take some weeks. She says it's a shame that visitors to the city for tonight's AFL match between the Crows and the Bulldogs will have to see the mess.
5: Well, it's really unfortunate. It's come on the time that we'll be having one of the biggest football games played on Saturday, and all the fans coming here. But we have had a huge amount of rains, which has resulted in this issue.
0: And you're up to date with all the latest from ABC News. And for more news anytime, you can head to abc.net.au.
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6: Good morning, I'm Tamara Wern. It's great to have your company this Saturday, the 5th of September. Coming up,
8: the noise in this case may be louder than it is for other prosecutions in our county, but we have treated it the same as any other case. Children were murdered, and it's our job to seek justice.
6: A mistrial is declared in Lindsay Clancy's murder case. We'll look at what happened in court and what's expected next. Then a Russian drone strikes Ukraine's security headquarters. And we'll hear from one of Australia's oldest publicans who has no plans on slowing down. Yes, we do start, though, with that breaking news out of the United States, and a warning, this story does contain details that some might find distressing. Now, a judge has declared a mistrial in the case of Lindsay Clancy, the former nurse accused of murdering her three children, after a deadlocked jurors were unable to reach a verdict. Now, prosecutors had argued Lindsay Clancy acted intentionally, rationally and swiftly to kill her children, while the defence had argued she should not be held criminally responsible because she was suffering from postpartum psychosis. Now, Plymouth Superior Court Judge William Sullivan has thanked the jury for their duty.
1: And I just kind of wanted to let you know, I understood how hard everybody worked in this case. I understood that you all gave everything you could, and probably more than you thought you could. And so on behalf of myself, I just want to thank you so much that you should be proud for what you did. You braced for that duty. You performed that duty. And I just kind of wanted to thank you on behalf of myself and behalf of the Commonwealth of Massachusetts. Thank you so much.
6: That's Judge William Sullivan there thanking jurors. Now, this mistrial in the Lindsay Clancy case follows the defence filing an emergency request asking the Supreme Judicial Court to order the trial continue to further question or remove a single juror who was reportedly holding out. Now, the filing stated the juror is, quote, biased and was refusing to follow the court's instructions on reasonable doubt. This request was denied, which led to the mistrial. Now, CNN's Jean Casares reports from the courthouse.
9: It is official. A mistrial has been ordered by the judge. And the question is, what about the jurors? I can tell you from our producer in the courtroom that when the judge said, I want to tell you all how proud I am of you, there was one female juror that was nodding her head no as he was saying all that. Another female juror clenching her hands into fists as she was sitting on that chair. All of the jurors were extremely tense. One female juror would not even open her eyes. Her eyes were gazed down in her lap. Her eyes were closed as the judge continued to talk to them about what this final decision was. Another juror just nodded her head the entire time he was talking, and another female juror was pursing her lips. We can now tell you the judge has left the bench, so this proceeding, this trial, has now concluded. There was no verdict, but it was a mistrial that was ordered by Judge Sullivan.
6: And that's CNN's Jean Casares there, and we will continue to bring you updates on this case, as it was just this news has just broken this morning that a judge has declared a mistrial in the case of Lindsay Clancy. No decision has yet been made on whether a new trial will be sought, but the case will be brought before the court again at the end of the month. Now, a Russian drone has hit the headquarters of Ukraine's security service in Kyiv as Russia intensified its campaign of airstrikes against Ukraine. Now, Ukraine says the attack is a major escalation of the war, and President Volodymyr Zelensky has vowed to retaliate as Moscow's airstrikes on the Ukrainian capital extended into a 10th day. Kyiv's mayor says the attack has wounded at least 12 people. Deutsche Welle's Jagor Shimovsky explains the situation on the ground.
10: Yes, we are in the very city center of Kyiv, right by the street where the headquarters of the security services. So today in the afternoon, we've heard a very loud explosion. It could be very well heard in the city center of Kyiv. I mean, on the one hand, it's not surprising because you can hear explosions in Kyiv every day these days. But this one was really loud. We were just 500 meters away, so disappointed in the fact that it was an attack very much in the city center. So the area is obviously cordoned off now. The firefighters have already left the scene, and the security services are now operating on the site.
11: The fact that such an important site could be hit, what does that tell us about Ukraine's air defense capabilities at the moment?
10: Well, this really shows how complicated Ukraine's situation is. We've been talking and reporting a lot about how Ukraine is asking for more interceptors for Patriot interceptors to intercept ballistic missiles. However, another major development regarding air defense is this fact that throughout the summer, Russia has really scaled up its production of jet-powered drones that are flying up to 600 kilometers per hour, more than three times faster than the old drones with piston engine, and this makes these jet-powered drones much harder to intercept. And in the last 9 days, Russia has been sending dozens of them at Kyiv, more than 100 every day. And the fact that Russia has been able to target a building of the security internal security service right in the city center of Kyiv shows that Russia might have wanted to send a signal about its capabilities.
11: This is the first time that the Ukrainian security service has been targeted. Tell us what the role of the service plays for Ukraine in the war.
10: This is the first time that the SBU building has been targeted in Kyiv. That's right. And you can think of SBU as Ukrainian FBI. This is the most powerful internal security

0: service. So during this war, they are obviously busy with counterintelligence. They are hunting for Russian spies in Ukraine. They are and they are also involved in the fighting. Just to give you an example, this service, the SBU, has been really active with development of seaborne drones, drones that are operating on the water and targeting Russian ports, for example.
1: The Ukrainian foreign minister has demanded, quote, a resolute response. What might that look like?
0: Well, this is the line that we are hearing from the Ukrainian government right now. This is also what President Zelensky has announced, a quote-unquote mirror response. Also, the SBU itself has announced that it's going to pursue actions against its Russian counterparts. The Russian counterpart of the SBU is the Russian security service FSB. So these are only announcements so far. However, one also needs to ask whether about Ukrainian capabilities. So we are seeing these jet-powered drones attacking Kyiv en masse these days. More than 100 drones every day. Ukraine is having a hard time shooting them down, and we haven't seen such capabilities from Ukraine yet.
1: Kyiv has been under attack for 9 consecutive days now. We've seen, you know, an increase in these drones that are now flying around, not only at night, but also during the day. How are people on the ground coping with that?
0: Well, people are really tired because the Russian tactics is to send these jet-powered drones in small waves throughout the day, pretty much all around the clock. So just to give you an example, yesterday the air raids alert in Kyiv was lasting, taken together, for 13 hours. And this is pretty much impossible to take shelter for 13 hours. And this is paralyzing public life in the capital. It's paralyzing education as students need to go to the shelter. It's paralyzing public transport as it's hard to reach the other bank of Kyiv as the metro stops during these attacks. So this really paralyzes public life. However, people still need to go about their daily life, and people are going out, they are going to work even during raid alerts, and they take this risk every day here.
2: And that is Deutsche Welle's Jay Gorshimovsky speaking there to Sarah Kelly. You're listening to ABC News Radio. Hello, I'm Tamara Wern. Making news, housing affordability has fallen to its lowest rate on record, with households earning a typical income only able to afford about one in every 10 homes sold across the country. According to data from realestate.com.au, Victoria is the most affordable state, while South Australia has become the least affordable. A total fire ban is in place across Greater Sydney today, with the region facing extreme fire danger. With hot and windy conditions forecast across the region, no fires can be lit in the open during the ban, and all fire permits are suspended. And the United Nations General Assembly has voted to adopt a resolution to phase out traditional world maps in favour of a new version, which better reflects the size and landmasses situated near the equator. We're going to turn to news from home now, and as the debate over how many migrants Australia should take in each year continues, the federal government has used new powers to ban enrolments in a course linked to student visa misuse. Migration experts say the intervention raises important questions about how the country's international student sector operates. Oliver Gordon reports.
3: The Graduate Diploma of Management Learning is not taking new enrolments from international students.
4: There was clear, overwhelming evidence that this course was being misused.
3: Assistant Minister for International Education Julian Hill used new powers to effectively shut down the course nationwide.
4: So many of the students enrolled in this course simply never completed it. They were using it to extend their visas and stay in Australia.
3: Assistant Minister Hill says the data shows there were also low completion rates and high levels of course transfer activity.
4: High visa refusal rates for students who were applying to come to Australia to study this course, and very rapid growth in the teaching of this course, disconnected from any apparent skills needs.
3: The cancellation leaves tens of thousands of students who'd enrolled in the management diploma but not commenced study in limbo.

0: Ishan now sits at around 300,000 a year. The government wants to get it back towards its forecast of 225,000 by 2028. ANU migration expert Professor Robert Brunig can understand why the federal government has decided to crack down on this diploma.
1: It looks like a course that probably doesn't have a lot of academic value, and that people are using simply to get into Australia.
0: The professor says it's an example of one of the issues with our student visa education system as it stands.
1: A bunch of people are using education, and I say education in quotes, in Australia just as a way to come to Australia and work. And so they come here, they enroll in degrees that either aren't very difficult, or they switch to a part-time degree, or they switch to some other degree, and then they basically just work full-time when they're here. And this is undermining the student visa system. That's not what it's designed for.
0: But while he understands the decision to ban the course, he also sees the move as the federal government using administrative levers to reduce net overseas migration.
1: And they're also using regulations to slow down visa issuance, which is slowing down the number of students who are coming to Australia.
0: International education was worth almost $55 billion to the Australian economy last year and is one of the country's largest exports. RMIT University Professor Catherine Gomez specialises in international student well-being.
2: I do wonder sometimes about the message that's being sent out, because students are, you know, they're people as well, yeah. And wherever politics is happening, sometimes, you know, the person who is always a transient migrant seems to be the easy fall guy to blame for whatever ills or politics that's happening locally.
0: International students aren't the only group on the federal government's radar when it comes to cutting migration. Last month, it was revealed backpacker visas had been slowed for applicants from 24 countries.
3: And that was Oliver Gordon reporting. Octogenarian Jim Pohl has owned over a dozen pubs in his lifetime, buying them run down and giving them a new lease on life. Now, at almost 90 years old, he still clocks on every day at Perenjori Pub in the Wheatbelt region of WA, working in the kitchen as his son runs the bar. And he's not planning on giving up the gig anytime soon. The ABC's Chloe Henville has more.
4: As one of Western Australia's veteran publicans, 86-year-old Jim Pohl knows a thing or two about what makes a country pub tick.
5: It's because of the people. You sit here, just pretend to be nobody, and I guarantee within 5 minutes somebody will be talking to you.
4: Jim's rusted-on clientele will also admit it. The old publican gets the important stuff right.
6: He's actually a very accommodating publican. He makes everybody welcome. I can't believe I'm actually saying that about Jim, but he does. He does make everybody welcome, whether it be your mother, your grandmother, your auntie or your uncle. He's a great publican, Jim.
4: You'd sort of want to hope so, because Jim's owned something like 16 pubs.
5: 15 or 16, maybe 17, I don't know. You know, I can't quite remember, but 15 or 16.
4: Most of them in regional WA.
5: Myling, then Wild Catchem, then Quiriding, then Origin, Del Wallenew, Minganew, Miners Arms, Northampton, Commercial Tavern in Donnybrook. What else? The Mambaka.
4: From the Air Force to abattoirs, Jim's held a lot of jobs in his time. But it was a chance comment that sent him on his true path. He was a young man working in a pub in the top-end town of Katherine.
5: An old lady said to me, "You're wasting your time working for me. You should go and get your own pub." And from there, one thing led to another, here I am. 30 years later, still here.
4: These days, you'll find him still clocking on every day for work at the pub in Perenjori, about 3.5 hours north of Perth. It's a father-son operation here, with Jim sorting the kitchen and his son Kirk running the show.
7: Yeah, no, he's, you know, one of the old characters around town. Prior to being at this pub, Dad was at the Muck and Burden Hotel and I was at the Ben Cubbin Hotel, which is sort of neighbouring town, so we were sort of both had our own pubs there. And I sold there in 2005 and came here, and then Dad, probably about 3 years later, leased out the Muck and Bootin and came here. So we've been together for about 18 years. It's, yeah, it works really well.
4: As the son of a man who had a thing for reviving rundown pubs, Kirk had a pretty unique childhood.
7: I grew up in pubs. Dad's been a publican all of my

0: life, and we moved around quite a few different pubs.
1: Now, every day at the Perenjori, Jim starts the dinner prep before the sun rises.
2: I do it all in the morning, prepare it for him. It's ready for him at 4 o'clock, and go and give him a hand if he needs it. Then I sit at the end of the bar and just make sure that the barmaids are working, because most of the girls never worked in a pub before. They're all backpackers, you know.
1: When Cyclone Seroja swept through the town in 2021, it tore most of the roof off the pub. Jim, 81 then, was upstairs in his room.
2: And I heard a crack, and I thought, oh, God. Got up to look out the window. The chimney flew past me. A whole chimney, right from the bottom top, about, I don't know, 40 courses of bricks, flew past me, hit the power pole in the corner there, snapped it in half and sent the whole town black.
1: He'd helped rebuild the place he thinks is vital to the survival of the small town.
2: The pub is the heartbeat of a country town. It's where the people go to discuss their business, the weather, the crops, whatever it is, the sheep, whatever, the wool, and all that. That's all discussed at the pub. And it's also the place where people who pass through looking for a job, from the bar will shout out and say, yeah, you want to drive a tractor? There you go. So it is a heartbeat of a town.
1: Back in Jim's early pub days, two of those 15 or 16 or 17 pubs he ran were in Perth. But the city was never really for him.
2: People are real in the bush. They're not Saturday night cowboys, you know. What you see is what you get. You know, there's no put-ons, no airs or graces or anything of that nature. People will get their hands dirty and know what it's all about, you know, what work is and what, you know, sort of thing.
1: Now, only a few years shy of 90, Jim has no plans to call it quits.
2: Well, I need something to worry about tomorrow. I have to have a reason to get up in the morning. And smelling the roses, I'm not ready for that yet. When I go to bed at night, I like to think, now, do I have to put that roast pork at 330 degrees or whatever? And, you know, things like that that keep me going. A reason for living. There you are. That's what it is, a reason for living.
1: And as far as working together goes as father and son, it's okay, mostly.
0: Sure, you have arguments now and then, but it's all always just in the heat of the moment, you know.
2: A little bit tense in the kitchen, but that's about it. But we don't throw knives and forks at each other or hot oil or whatever, you see. We're still father and son.
3: What a beautiful story. I hope I'm still doing so well at aged almost 90 years old. That is publican Jim Pohl there, ending that report by Chloe Henville. Now it's time for sport with Erin Marcikavetera. And Erin, it was an emotional night for Jai Arrow's 100th game.
4: Absolutely, it was, Tamara. Good morning. The South Sydney Rabbitohs celebrated that ceremonial 100th game with a commanding victory over a below-strength Sydney Roosters side at Sydney Football Stadium. ABC Sports' Andrew Moore was there.
5: A sellout crowd at the SFS of 41,513 were highly emotional when Jai Arrow took to the field. Jai diagnosed earlier this year with motor neurone disease, but the NRL and South and the Roosters in this case allowed him onto the field for his 100th NRL game, and there was emotion all around. On the field, South Sydney raced in 10 tries to 4 against a Roosters team without at least 12 regular first graders. Campbell Graham scored two of them. Latrell Mitchell had a successful return from injury in terms of a start tonight. And the Roosters, with a young team, scored 4 tries, but they lose 3 in a row heading into the finals. The Dolphins have secured 3rd spot on the table, beating Gold Coast at Robina 24 points to 20. Andrew Moore, ABC Sport, Sydney.
4: In the AFL, Carlton coach Josh Fraser says he has mixed emotions about his side's elimination final defeat against Geelong. The Blues got on the front foot early in the match at a rainy MCG, but the Cats eventually took hold of the game. Geelong won 14-23-107 to 11-8-74, setting up a semi-final showdown against the Dockers next week in Perth. Josh Fraser says his side deserves credit for their efforts this season.
6: Proud of the work that we've put in to get to this point. I think that achievement in itself is something worth celebrating for our group. And then there's the stark reality that there's more work in front of us. Tonight was disappointing.
4: And in finals action still to come today, Sydney host Brisbane at the SCG for a place in a preliminary final. Adelaide will then take on the Western Bulldogs in an elimination clash tonight at Adelaide Oval. And the match could decide the future of

0: coach Matthew Nicks. The Crows go into the game as favourites with their home ground advantage. Overseas, and two-time US Open champion Naomi Osaka has called for fans at the tournament to respect the sport's etiquette after her first round match was disrupted by spectators filming themselves. Organisers have invited a record number of social media influencers to the event, but some of their conduct has drawn criticism. BBC Sport correspondent Andy Swiss reports from Flushing Meadows.
1: Okay, guys, we're back.
2: Forget playing. For some, it's all about the posing. The sight and sound of influencers filming themselves during US Open matches has become familiar, if not always popular. During Naomi Osaka's opening match, the umpire reprimanded some fans for holding a photo shoot in their hospitality suite while play was going on. And Osaka herself says the influencers at Flushing Meadows need to be more thoughtful.
3: I think, obviously, if you come to a sporting event, you have to respect the sport. And I feel like it's common courtesy to, like, read up on the sport, especially, like, the etiquette.
2: Around 100 influencers and content creators have been accredited for the tournament, twice as many as last year. In a statement, organisers said they wanted to attract new audiences, but also needed to ensure spectators didn't interfere with the action. They're now putting more screen messages around the ground, asking fans to refrain from disruptive activities, including noise levels, flash photography and ring lights. Tennis traditionalists will hope the sport's new audience doesn't come at the cost of its old values.
0: That was BBC Sports' Andy Swiss reporting from the US Open. And Tamara, even more drama this morning at the event. Two-time defending US Open winner Aryna Sabalenka stopped play during her third-round match due to the strong smell of cannabis inside the stadium. You, of course, can't smoke it inside the grounds, but it is legal in New York over the age of 21. She did go on to win that match, and she is through to the fourth round. So aiming to become the first woman since Serena Williams to win three straight US Open titles tomorrow.
4: Yeah, keeping an eye on her there, but also never heard a tennis match being stopped because of a strong smell of cannabis before. Erin, thank you so much. That's Erin Marcy-Cavedera. Now it's time for us to have a look at the weather around the nation's capital cities. Starting in Brisbane, cloud clearing, a top of 28. Windy, partly cloudy in Sydney, a top of 33 on the way. In Canberra, 19 and rain. Windy, 19 also in Melbourne. Hobart, 14 and rain. Adelaide, 17 and showers, and Perth, showers and a top of 20.

0: ABC News. Good morning. I'm Eliza Getzy. Housing affordability has fallen to its lowest rate on record, with households earning a typical income only able to afford about one in every 10 homes sold around Australia. Chelsea Hetherington reports.
1: New data from realestate.com.au shows a median income household, defined as earning about $125,000 a year, could afford just 12% of all homes sold nationally in the last financial year. Stronger house prices in 2025 and recent hikes in interest rates have powered the result, offsetting recent falls in property values. The average household is also spending more on servicing their mortgage, with 35.5% of income going to repayments. That's the highest share since 1989. Economists say affordability will remain a challenge until there is a meaningful increase in housing supply.
0: The Lindsay Clancy triple murder trial in the United States has collapsed after a Massachusetts jury failed to reach a unanimous verdict. Kaysen Ho reports from Washington.
2: The court heard Lindsay Clancy strangled her children in 2023 before attempting to take her own life. Ms. Clancy doesn't deny the killings, but argued she couldn't distinguish between right and wrong because she had postpartum psychosis. The prosecution argued the killings were premeditated and intentional. After almost 40 hours of deliberations over 7 days, the jury was unable to reach a unanimous verdict, and the judge has been forced to declare a mistrial. The prosecution can decide to retry the case. Kaysen Ho, ABC News, Washington.
0: US President Donald Trump has warned Tehran he is ready to bomb a suspected underground nuclear site in Iran known as Pickaxe Mountain, where recent satellite images appear to show construction work taking place. The US has stepped up its economic pressure on Tehran.

0: by issuing new sanctions targeting a Turkish bank that Washington claims has been helping Iran. The US and Iran have also been trading intermittent military strikes lately, and Mr. Trump says Pickaxe Mountain could be the next target.
1: Iran will not have a nuclear weapon. We've stopped them from having. We may hit Pickaxe very soon, because if there was anything going on with Pickaxe...
0: Rescue crews in Nepal continue to search debris-filled tunnels for hundreds of workers feared trapped after devastating floods 10 days ago. Here's South Asia correspondent Rachel Clayton in Kathmandu.
2: Two workers, 30-year-old Sanjay Sar and 45-year-old Kabir Maharajan, were rescued from within the tunnels of a hydropower site on Friday. They are the first people to be found alive and pulled from the tunnels since a flash flood struck the region 10 days ago. But hundreds of others are still believed to be trapped underground across about six different sites. Rescue efforts are being hampered by thick mud, rock and collapsed sections of the tunnels. A drone operator who was volunteering with the Nepali Army told the Associated Press some tunnels are filled with mud like toothpaste in a tube. At one hydropower project, he used a drone to search to the end of a tunnel but found no sign of life.
0: A vigil for Nepal will be held in Melbourne's Outer North tonight, with many in the local Nepali community holding out hope their loved ones will be found alive. Nepalese Society of Kalkalo President Dr. Sanjay Gautam says the ongoing nature of the disaster is prolonging grief and anxiety.
3: We had these kinds of disasters in our country, but from my experience, like, there were 3 or 4 days when people started emotionally settling down. But this time, the emotional rush has been there until, like, it's been 10 days now.
0: Firefighters are bracing for dangerous conditions across Sydney today, with strong winds and temperatures in the low 30s increasing the bushfire threat. Sydney is forecast to reach 33 degrees with winds of 35 to 55 kilometres an hour. In the Blue Mountains, temperatures will be slightly cooler, but wind gusts could reach 100 kilometres an hour. A total fire ban's in place across Greater Sydney, where the fire danger rating is extreme. RFS Commissioner Trent Curtin says people need to be ready to act.
4: Lots of resources ready today. Our volunteers have been preparing and getting ready for these sorts of conditions. So we're on the ground ready to go today. We've also put on a bunch of extra aircraft ready and available in and around the Sydney area and up through the Hunter to make sure that we've got plenty of aircraft available in the event that a fire does occur.
0: And a woman is due to face court today after the discovery of the body of an 81-year-old man in a creek in northern New South Wales. Police arrested the 51-year-old on a property at Teevan near Ballina yesterday. It's understood they were known to each other, and she has been charged with murder. You're listening to ABC News. The Australian Federal Police says modern slavery is more common than the community is aware of, vowing to identify perpetrators and bring them to court. Yesterday, Melbourne man Chi Kit Chung was given a 6-year jail sentence for possessing a slave and depriving a woman of her fundamental rights and freedoms. Daisy Beckinsall is the AFP's Detective Acting Inspector for Human Exploitation for Victoria. She says the AFP relies on the community to help them protect vulnerable people.
5: The sentence just highlights AFP's commitment in doing that. We want people to report to us. We want people in the community to identify potential victims of human trafficking and make those referrals to our organisation so they can be investigated.
0: A former federal police officer says the tobacco excise is a motivator for customers to buy illegal product. More than half of the tobacco consumed in Australia last year was bought illegally. The Coalition this week announced it would cut the excise by 80% if it's elected. But the federal Labor government says it has no plans to remove the excise. One Nation plans to slash it by 75%. Former police officer Rowan Pike says people are being driven to buy illegally because it's cheaper.
6: It's a net negative. People are just going straight over to the illicit markets. Every time it goes up, as it did on Tuesday of this week, that just is another gift to organised crime, because the gap between legal and illegal just increases.
0: UK reform leader Nigel Farage says he's been the victim of entrapment after a documentary secretly filmed him responding to a discussion on how to bypass British political donation laws. Here's Europe correspondent Elias Kluwer in London.
7: UK broadcaster Channel 4 aired a documentary produced by Verbatim, an investigative journalism group whose reporter spent a year undercover offering to provide Nigel Farage's right-wing Reform UK party with a donation from an American backer. Under UK law, foreign citizens are banned from donating to UK political parties. After being told the American indirectly paid for party polling, Mr. Farage is secretly recorded saying...

0: Yes.
1: It worked. Boom.
0: Mr. Farage says the documentary was misleadingly edited.
2: This was an exercise in entrapment.
0: The UK's major parties are now calling for an investigation.
3: And large crowds will flock to Southbank and Brisbane's CBD tonight for the annual River Fire Spectacular. Here's Chelsea Malunga.
4: This evening's program will begin with a Royal Australian Air Force display along the river, featuring Super Hornet and Globemaster aircrafts, before the fireworks kick off at 7 o'clock. There'll be multiple road closures and all traffic lanes on the Story Bridge will be shut from 6:30 to 8 p.m. Extra bus and train services will be running, but there'll be no Brisbane River ferries throughout the day due to protected industrial action. Travel will be free from most stations after the fireworks until 9:30 p.m. River Fire marks the start of the annual Brisbane Festival of Arts and Culture, which runs until September 26.
3: Meanwhile, Adelaide's Torrens Lake has reopened after being closed for weeks due to large amounts of bacteria. The reopening coincides with a $4 million funding package from the South Australian government that will be used to improve the Torrens, which runs through the Adelaide CBD, preparing it for the reintroduction of platypus, which haven't been seen in the river since the late 1800s. Now with sport, here's Erin Musikavetera.
5: Geelong has ended Carlton's fairy tale AFL finals run with a convincing win at a rain-soaked MCG. The final scores, the Cats 14-23-107 to the Blues 11-8-74. The Blues were ahead until half-time before the Cats took control, captain Patrick Dangerfield leading from the front with 5 goals. The veteran says his team's resilience was crucial to the victory.
6: For it not to be perfect, to continue to grind and then to execute the way that we did was really pleasing.
5: The Cats will now head to Perth next week to take on Fremantle in a semi-final. In the NRL, the South Sydney Rabbitohs celebrated Jai Arrow's ceremonial 100th game for the club with a 50-20 win over the Sydney Roosters, while the Dolphins won their 7th match in a row, downing the Gold Coast Titans 24-20. And women's tennis world number one Aryna Sabalenka has become the latest player to complain about the strong smell of cannabis at the US Open. The Belarusian briefly stopped her third round match to alert the chair umpire about a spectator possibly smoking inside the stadium.
3: And to finance, Wall Street's closed lower as strong jobs data raised the odds of the US Federal Reserve hiking interest rates this month. The Dow Jones fell 0.5%. The broad S&P 500 lost 0.4%. The Nasdaq dropped 0.33%. Oil is up. The global benchmark, Brent crude, $95.83 US a barrel. Gold is down at $4,430 US an ounce. And the Australian dollar is higher. It's buying 72 US cents. ABC News.
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7: Good morning, I'm Tamara Wern. It's great to have your company this Saturday, the 5th of September. Coming up, the Lindsay Clancy triple murder case collapses without a verdict. It's a case that's gripped people around the world and even the President of the United States.
9: She did a horrible, horrible thing. Can't be worse. But you'll find out what the price to pay is. There'll be a price.
7: Then a miraculous rescue in Nepal as two men pulled alive from a tunnel, and a homegrown film being celebrated in WA. Yes, we'll also take a look at new data showing housing affordability in Australia is its lowest rate on record. It's just gone 7 o'clock in the east. It's 20 to 7 in the centre, and it's just gone 5 o'clock in the west. We do start, though, with our breaking news out of the United States. And a warning, this story contains details that some might find distressing. A mistrial has been declared in the trial of US mother Lindsay Clancy, who's accused of murdering her 3 children in their Massachusetts home in 2023. Now, Ms. Clancy was charged with those 3 counts of first-degree murder over the deaths of her 3 children. She did not deny killing her children, but her lawyer argued she had been suffering from postpartum psychosis and should not be held criminally responsible. Over 7 days of deliberations, jurors repeatedly told the judge they could not come to a decision and were ordered to keep trying to come to a unanimous verdict. Tim Cruz is the district attorney of Massachusetts, and he spoke outside the court just after the mistrial was declared.
10: This has been an emotional trial for everybody. It's emotional for the Duxbury community. It's even emotional for you members of the media. But in the end, I bring it all back to the child victims in this case.

0: Cora, Dawson, and Callan, this was and has always been about getting justice for those three little babies.
1: That's Tim Cruz, who's a district attorney of Massachusetts. Now, this trial has gripped people around the world and really taken off on social media, with armchair detectives making their own verdicts on the case before it had even finished appearing in court. Even the US President, Donald Trump, has been asked about it.
2: President, while we were here with you, a mistrial was declared in the Lindsey Clancy trial. Have you been following that trial? Have you watched any of it?
3: Well, it's hard not to. It's on television so much. It's hard not to follow it. I followed it pretty much, but it's a shame. It's a horrible tragedy. It's a horrible tragedy. I see what's happened, and it's looks like it's a hung jury. And I think the judge just said it's going to be a mistrial. I assume there's going to be another trial. It's a terrible situation. Look, she did a horrible, horrible thing. Can't be worse. But you'll find out what the price to pay is. There'll be a price. It's going to be mental institution or jail or something. But I guess they're going to go through another trial. It's too bad.
1: That's US President Donald Trump there. Now, the BBC's Ione Wells has been looking back at the trial.
4: What drove this mother to kill her three children? She admitted doing it. But that isn't what this case was about. It was about whether she was criminally responsible for what she did. Cora was 5, Dawson was 3, Callan just 8 months old. Clancy strangled them all in the basement of their home. She then jumped out of a window, attempting suicide, which left her paralysed. Her now ex-husband, the children's father, was picking up dinner. He came home to find them.
5: When you saw Dawson, what condition was he in?
6: I knew he was gone.
7: She told them that she was suicidal.
4: The defense argued Clancy was not in control of her actions. She was suffering from postpartum psychosis, a little known about and severe mental health illness that affects some women after giving birth. The court heard she was a devoted mother to these children, but her illness caused her to hear a voice telling her to kill them and herself.
7: This young lady is not guilty of the killing of her children because she was suffering from a disease and defect.
4: Clancy tried to seek help, called suicide hotlines, even checked herself in to a psychiatric hospital. She was prescribed more than a dozen medications, which her family say didn't work, and that she needed more help.
8: The medication was pretty much just destroying her mind, and it wasn't her. She said, this isn't me. I just want to feel better and enjoy my kids again.
4: The prosecution said she knew what she was doing and that it was planned.
9: This was a woman who acted intentionally, rationally, and swiftly to accomplish a very specific goal, to kill.
10: All right, counsel, could...
4: The entire trial was televised, pausing when she broke down in tears.
10: All right.
4: Her case has led to rallying cries for better mental health care for new mothers in America.
11: So many women in the world go through this, and we really don't know much about psychosis, particularly with women who have given birth.
4: Others, though, say these campaigns are distracting from the deaths of Clancy's three children.
12: I support mental health. However, in this case, three children were murdered.
4: This trial has forced jurors to grapple with the most complex moral and medical questions. Where does the line between illness and responsibility begin and end?
1: And that's the BBC's Ione Wells reporting there. Now, there has not been a retrial called into this case at the moment. The court will hear what will happen next later this month, later in September. And if this story has raised any concerns for you or someone you know, you can call Lifeline on 13 11 14. Now we're heading to some good news out of Nepal, and rescuers have pulled two survivors from the tunnels of a hydropower station in Nepal 9 days after a wall of ice, rock and mud tore through the valley. Now the disaster has killed more than 1,300 people and also left more than 5,600 missing. That's including 36 Australians. Officials and rescue workers say they believe at least 900 people are trapped in tunnels related to six hydropower

0: projects. Now, these two workers pulled from the tunnel are the first to be rescued from the projects and have been taken to an army hospital in the capital, Kathmandu, giving search teams a flicker of hope as the possibility of finding other survivors fades. CNN's Hanako Montgomery was at the site of the rescue.
1: After days of desperation, cries of joy. This is the incredible moment two survivors were pulled from a tunnel in Nepal after being trapped for an agonizing 9 days. The relief and exhaustion is palpable on 30-year-old Sanjay Sa's face. He was hauled out of the water-filled tunnel along with 45-year-old Kabir Mahajan on Friday morning. Both were rushed by helicopter to a hospital in Kathmandu. From his hospital bed, Sa, a mechanical foreman, described how he got trapped.
2: My responsibility was to save everyone's life. After the accident happened, I could not run by myself. I had to save everyone. In the process of saving everyone, I told them that there was an accident in the big dam. I asked everyone to escape outside. Doing so, I wasted time and I could not get out. I got trapped.
1: When news broke of the rescue, we flew to the site.
3: Right now, we're flying over Nepal towards the Trishuli 3A tunnel, where authorities believe that there might be still some survivors inside who are alive. They were able to rescue two individuals, and they're hoping the operations can continue and that they will have more luck getting more survivors out.
1: As we approached, a deafening sound of heavy machinery drilling grew louder, and with it, a sense of hope. Nepali army rescuers surrounded a hole where the two survivors were hauled out from earlier in the day. We watched as dozens of workers pulled at a piece of rope.
3: They tell me that on the other end of this rope is someone who was stuck inside the tunnel. They don't know if this person is alive or is dead, but clearly there are dozens of workers right now trying to get this body out. And these people have been stuck inside for 9 days now since that flash flood first hit Nepal. We've spoken to the Major General, the head of military operations in Nepal, and he's told us that it was really difficult to find signs of life, especially inside this tunnel, which was one of the worst hit.
1: The Trishuli 3A hydropower station has a conduit that's a staggering 26 meters deep, an Army general told me Thursday. The rescuers here explained that it's filled with water rather than mud, allowing them to use whitewater rafts to travel down the tunnels. As we left the scene, oxygen tanks and body bags were being passed towards the opening. Authorities later said a body was extracted from the tunnel. Nepali authorities have previously warned there are more than 900 workers missing at multiple energy projects in the Himalayas after catastrophic flash floods swept through the area. They don't know how many are dead or still alive, but the search goes on, with the hope that hundreds more families will be reunited.
0: That's CNN's Hanako Montgomery reporting. Now we're going to head to news at home, and housing affordability has fallen to its lowest rate on record, with households earning a typical income only able to afford about one in every 10 homes sold across the country. According to data from realestate.com.au, Victoria is the most affordable state, while South Australia has become the least affordable, with just 7% of properties sold affordable for median households. Now, even for people not seeking to buy, the data is still pretty tough. Mortgage repayments relative to incomes are at the highest point they've been since 1989. Now, for more on all of this, we're joined by realestate.com.au's senior economist Angus Moore. Angus, welcome to News Radio.
4: Good morning. Thanks for having me, Tamara.
0: First of all, what has your data found when it comes to housing affordability across Australia? And I know those markets in each state is very different.
4: Yeah, I think, you know, what we're seeing at the moment is a pretty challenging picture for home buyers and mortgagees. As you know, as you kind of alluded to off the start there, you know, we have a very comprehensive measure of housing affordability. It looks at the share of homes that are affordable for people of all incomes. But a nice way to think about it is, you know, what a typical income household could afford. In Australia, that's about $125,000 a year. At the moment, they can afford just 12% of homes across the country. That's lower than what we were seeing last year when it was 14%, still very low. To kind of put a bit more context around that, if we go back to 2020, obviously mortgage rates much lower back then.

0: that share was 44%, so much higher than what we're seeing today, and really kind of underscoring how challenging it is at the moment.
1: So huge difference there, and it's worth looking at not just whether homes are becoming more affordable or not, but how many there are. How did you go about measuring affordability there? I know you mentioned the income rate, but how did you go at looking at what that means with each state?
0: Yeah, that's right. So what we do is we take, you know, the incomes of everyone right across the state, you know, look at the income distribution. We say, you know, given your income, so, you know, for Australia, it's $125,000 for a typical income. For a, you know, high income household at the 80th, it's $240,000. And we say, assuming you already have the 20% deposit, so put that to one side, your mortgage repayments would be X on this home. Could you afford that, spending 30% of your income? And then we look at, you know, every sale across the country in the past 12 months, and we add up basically which homes would or would not be affordable on your income. And that gives us a very comprehensive way of looking at affordability, because we're considering all homes and all types of people.
1: And when we talk about housing, we often talk about the capitals on the East Coast, so your Brisbane, your Sydney, your Melbourne, yeah. But we've now seen South Australia, the state, has become the least affordable state. What's happened in South Australia?
0: Yeah, SA is really kind of one of the most interesting stories that we're seeing in the last 5 years, perhaps not necessarily for a good reason in this case. You know, Adelaide and you know, Adelaide's not alone. Perth and Brisbane have seen similar performance, but Adelaide's seen extraordinarily strong home price growth since really the pandemic. You know, prices have more than doubled from where they were in early 2020. And what that means is that, you know, with mortgage rates now very high, housing is very unaffordable in South Australia. And while that's not the case, while that doesn't mean that homes there are more expensive than they are in, say, Sydney, they are more expensive relative to incomes, because South Australia is a lower income state than most other states in Australia, you know, particularly compared to Victoria, to New South Wales, or, you know, especially WA, which is a very high income state because of mining.
1: Yeah, definitely. So now, what about Victoria? It's the most affordable state, but does that mean that it's still possible for people to comfortably buy and maintain a mortgage there?
0: Yes, it's the most affordable, but it's sort of a fairly low bar to be clearing at the moment, unfortunately. So Victoria, you know, a typical income household there, about $126,000 a year, can afford 16% of homes. Still very low. Higher than what we're seeing elsewhere. You know, New South Wales is 9, Queensland is 9, South Australia is 7, WA is 10. So it is meaningfully higher than what we're seeing elsewhere, but still very, very low, and much lower than was true, you know, 5 or 6 years ago.
1: And what's driving all of this? Have we seen the government's tax reforms have any impact here, or has it really just come down to supply?
0: It's really down to supply at the moment. And, you know, the reason that we've seen affordability decline relative to where we were last year is the fact that interest rates have gone up, and that's pushed down borrowing capacity. You know, those three rate hikes have reduced how much people can borrow and therefore what share of homes are affordable. Whether the budget's going to have an effect on this, I think it's probably too early to say. You know, certainly some of the intent behind those changes is to help people into home ownership, help make housing more affordable. But they're estimated to be pretty small effects. And certainly to date, we haven't seen big effects from those changes on home prices. And so really, it does come back to supply, to building more homes, to making sure there are, you know, more affordable homes, just more homes full stop for people in the places they want to live.
1: So supply takes time, so it's looking like there's not going to be much relief in the short term. Now, what could a possible future interest rate rise mean for house prices and for mortgages? The RBA is meeting again at the end of September, the end of this month.
0: Yes, and the unfortunate news, you know, now relative to even where we were sort of a week and a half ago is that hike in, you know, September or certainly November looks a lot more likely than it did, with you know, economic growth looking a bit stronger than perhaps the RBA was expecting and inflation looking a bit more persistent. That's obviously going to continue to weigh on home prices. That's not a new story. You know, we are seeing home prices falling at the moment, though, you know, as we've just discussed, they haven't fallen by enough to offset the increase in interest rates, and that has still worsened affordability. We'd expect that slide in home prices to continue. That full effect from the rate hikes we've already seen hasn't flowed through yet, and an extra rate hike's obviously going to continue to put pressure on that.
1: Yeah, we'll have to wait and see what happens there. Well, Angus, thank you so much for your time and for going through your data with us.
0: A pleasure. Thanks for having me, Tamara.
1: That is realestate.com.au's senior economist, Angus Moore, there. Now it's time for us to get all the latest in the morning sport with Erin Marcikavetera. Hi, Erin.
2: Good morning, Tamara. Geelong veteran Patrick Dangerfield has helped launch his side into the semi-finals after a defeat over Carlton at the MCG. The Cats weathered an early challenge from the Blues to finish 14-23-107 to 11-8-74 in the elimination final. The win sets up a semi-final against Fremantle in Perth next week. Dangerfield says

0: the team's resilience was crucial to the victory.
1: We knew it would be tougher the longer the game went, and it sort of transpired that way. But we're proud of our guys. So for it not to be perfect, continue to grind, and then to execute the way that we did was really pleasing.
0: Two more AFL finals are set to be decided today. Sydney host Brisbane at the SCG, and Adelaide and the Western Bulldogs will meet in front of a sold-out Adelaide Oval tonight in their elimination final. In the NRL, Gold Coast Titans coach Josh Hannay says his side is getting used to being on the wrong end of controversial calls after a narrow defeat to the high-flying Dolphins. The Titans came out stronger on the Gold Coast, scoring twice in the first 10 minutes, but the Dolphins scored the next four tries to win 24-20. Two Titans players were sin-binned in the match, with coach Josh Hannay criticising the referee's decisions.
2: I thought it was incredibly harsh, and not long after that, you know, they get a try from a knock-on contested ball. And so you talk about momentum swings, like, they don't get much bigger than that. You want to stack all those things up and you lose by 4 points, you've got to be pretty proud of your team's effort.
0: Meanwhile, the South Sydney Rabbitohs have defeated rivals the Sydney Roosters 50-20 in an emotional match at a packed Sydney football stadium. Rabbitohs player Jai Arrow led his side out to make his 100th appearance for the club after being diagnosed with motor neurone disease earlier in the year. Rabbitohs captain Cameron Murray says it was a fitting tribute.
3: It was a pretty special one for Jai. Nice to see everyone throw their love and support behind him. I'm sure he was feeling it all. So, yeah, it was a great night for him. I think he was just happy that the boys got the job done, and I'm sure he probably didn't say it, but I'm sure he was feeling it, like feeling all the love.
0: Overseas, and Formula One title contender George Russell has hit back at early pacesetters Ferrari with the fastest lap of the day for Mercedes at practice at the Formula One Italian Grand Prix. Charles Leclerc led teammate Lewis Hamilton in a Ferrari 1-2 in the first practice, firing up the home crowd before Russell surged to the top in the second practice. Australia's Oscar Piastri was sixth. Qualifying begins overnight, Australian time tonight. And tomorrow I'll have more sport for you in the next half hour.
4: Looking forward to it. Thank you so much, Erin. That's Erin Marcikavetera there. Now on ABC News Radio, it's time for us to have a look at the weather around the nation's capital cities. Starting in Brisbane, cloud clearing today, heading for a top of 28 degrees. In Sydney, a scorching top of 33 for spring, windy, partly cloudy today. In Canberra, it'll be wet for you, climbing to a top of 19 degrees. Also 19 on the way for Melbourne, showers and windy. In Hobart, rain, a top of 14 degrees on the way. In Perth, it'll be wet for you as well. Showers, a top of 20. It's 14 degrees at the moment. And in Darwin, a top of 32 on the way. Possible shower right now. It's 24 degrees. It's 7:30 in the east, 7 o'clock in the centre and 5:30 in the west, and it's time for us now to get all the latest news headlines with Eliza Getze. Hi, Eliza.
5: Morning, Tamara. A judge in the US state of Massachusetts has declared a mistrial in the triple murder case of 36-year-old mother Lindsay Clancy. The jury was unable to reach a unanimous verdict on whether she was criminally responsible for killing her three young children in 2023. She doesn't deny the killings, but Clancy has argued she had postpartum psychosis and couldn't tell between right and wrong. The Israeli military says it struck southern Lebanon after the militant group Hezbollah launched a drone attack towards Israeli soldiers. Lebanon's health ministry says three people were killed and more than 20 injured, including medics, women and children. Hezbollah has not commented. Experts say hope's fading to find more victims alive in the aftermath of the floods in Nepal and Tibet. 10 days on from the disaster, two workers have been freed from a blocked hydropower tunnel and massive teams of rescuers are still working frantically, using everything from satellite imagery to shovels and bare hands to try and dig out more survivors. Housing affordability is now at a record low across Australia, with data from realestate.com.au showing households earning $125,000 able to afford about one in every 10 homes sold. Mortgage repayments as a share of household income are also at their highest rate since 1989. Brisbane's ferry network is at a standstill today as workers strike for 24 hours amidst an ongoing pay dispute. It coincides with the city's annual River Fire event, where up to 500,000 people are expected to gather along the river for tonight's fireworks. About 27,000 people used those ferry services to travel to Brisbane's River Fire last year. And the waterfowl hunting season opens today in the Northern Territory, with authorities on alert for signs of the arrival of H5 bird flu in the Top End. The NT and the ACT are the last jurisdictions yet to record a case of avian influenza. Hunters are being asked to report sightings of sick or dead birds. And I'll be back with more news for you in about half an hour.
4: Thanks so much, Eliza.
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4: Good morning, I'm Tamara Wern, coming to you from Gadigal land. It's great to have your company this Saturday, the 5th of September. Coming up, extreme fire conditions declared for Sydney, with high temperatures and strong winds on the way. Then,
7: because of the woeful, deficient medical psychiatric care that pregnant women are getting, they're just dismissed.
4: Lindsay Clancy's defence team says this case has resonated with women as a judge declares a mistrial, and homegrown film being celebrated in Western Australia. Yes, we are going to start here at home, and firefighters are bracing for dangerous conditions across Sydney today, with strong winds and temperatures in the low 30s increasing the bushfire threat. Now, Sydney is forecast to climb to 33 degrees today, with winds of 35 to 55 kilometres an hour. Now, in the Blue Mountains, temperatures will be slightly cooler, but wind gusts could reach up to 100 kilometres an hour. Now, a total fire ban is in place across Greater Sydney, where the fire danger rating is at extreme. Now, Superintendent Ben Shepherd is a spokesperson for the Rural Fire Service, and he joins us now. Hi, Ben.
8: Morning, Tamara. Thanks for having me on.
4: Thanks for joining us. Now, can you explain why this ban has been issued? I mean, we're 5 days into spring, and what that extreme fire danger rating really means?
8: Yeah, as you just mentioned, it's that quite high temperatures for this time of year, very low humidity, but coupled with some very, very strong northwesterly winds. So we are expecting, on average, around about 30 to 40 k's of winds, but gusts upwards of that 50, 60, and even higher at higher altitude. So what we have seen across New South Wales in recent weeks is a rapid drying as we came out of one of the warmest winters on record, but we've now started to see those very dry conditions as well. So for that reason, that total fire ban is in place, at least for Sydney, but we have got other areas around the state with also high fire danger. So we're just asking everyone, especially just while it's so warm, windy and dry, please be very careful with any use of fire outdoors. If you are in an area of total fire ban, that's no fire outdoors. But we should see conditions ease a little bit then into tomorrow and then even further early into next week.
4: And it's not just the heat really, is it? How much of a risk does wind, when you have that combination of higher than usual heat and then strong winds, how much of a threat does that pose?
8: Yeah, look, the winds is probably the biggest driving factor, not only today, but in most fire events as well, because as you're well aware, we can have some quite hot days, but when the humidity is also up and there's little winds, the fire danger can be relatively low. So under today's conditions, fires will actually escalate very, very quickly. They'll be pushed along by those winds, basically in a more an easterly direction under those very strong northwesterlies. And that's what can quite often catch people off guard. What the other thing that the wind will do is will actually carry embers a long way forward of any fires that get established as well. So it's not unusual to see embers from big bushfires travelling kilometres ahead of the main fire front, igniting new fires. So it will be a difficult day. It's probably a bit of a wake-up call for a lot of people, especially in and around Sydney, that, yes, even though we're not in the official fire season, today is a dangerous day. We know we can see those elevated risks. So please have a discussion with your family this morning about what you'll do if threatened by fire.
4: And sometimes when these warnings are issued, it's only really people who live in and around national parks that really heed them. What about people who live maybe in more metropolitan areas of Sydney? Sydney is a big place. Should they also make sure that they heed to the extreme fire danger warning and the fire ban?
8: Yeah, look, very much so, because, I mean, many of us as well do like to travel to those national parks. What you will see today is most of those fire trails and access trails in those parks will be closed. But equally as well, as you just touched upon, there are many, many suburbs in and around that are close to bushland areas that will see that ember attack if a fire does establish. So you don't have to live right on a bush reserve or a national park or crownland to be at risk. many suburbs spattered right around the northern beaches, up around Hornsby, Barara, all those suburbs as well, stretching right in a ring around Sydney, have the actual issue that if a fire establishes itself, it will throw embers into those suburbs. So, look, a good just remind everyone, we do live in some of the most bushfire-prone land in the world. There will come days of elevated fire risk. Today is one of those days. So we just need to remind ourselves about the things that we can do to prepare, but importantly as well, having discussions as a household about what we'll do if threatened by fire.
4: Now, tomorrow is Father's Day, but many people will be celebrating across today and tomorrow with family spread out. What should we do when it comes to lighting a barbecue or heading out and about this weekend?
8: Well, I'm hoping tomorrow we might see these bans lifted, so it will enable people to have those barbecues. But look, there are some rules as well, even under total fire bans as of today. You can still have a gas or electric barbecue on a residential property. It needs to have constant running water as well, so a hose ready to go, and must be under the control of a responsible adult. So look, it won't be a nice day to stand out around the barbecue while those hot winds are blowing against you. But look, yeah, there are some rules and regulations in place, but hopefully we should see those lifted tomorrow, which will enable people that might have had those barbecues planned for their Father's Day to go ahead easily and safely.
4: Yeah, we mentioned we're only 5 days into spring. Hopefully we'll be able to have those Father's Day celebrations behind the barbie tomorrow. But it's already this hot in New South Wales. What does this say about the months to come, especially looking at the spring and summer fire season? We also have those warnings from the UN Meteorological Service here in Australia, the Bureau of Meteorology, and the UK Office, the Met in the UK, when it comes to El Nino and what that means. Are we worried that this is the start of what could be a terrible fire season here in Australia?
8: Look, I think as well, the Bureau's indicated at least for the spring period, we're likely to see drier and warmer than average conditions. Now, there are some signals now slowly starting to show, though, that maybe towards late spring, early summer, we could see a bit of a wet pattern also start to return to parts of New South Wales. So, look, El Nino is one event or one particular meteorological event that we look at. The Indian Ocean is another driver, and there's also another bit that plays out in the Southern Ocean. So, yes, we're watching this very closely. We are fortunate the Indian Ocean isn't playing its part in relation to drought and giving us more problems. What I would say to people is that, as I touched on earlier, we do live, work and play in some of the most bushfire-prone land in the world. There are going to be times where we do have these elevated risks. We just want everyone to know what they'll do on days like today and be incredibly careful as well if ever using fire outdoors and adhering to any rules. So at this stage, I would say spring potentially is going to be a little bit busier, but our fingers are crossed that maybe it won't pan out across the whole season. But yes, we are likely to see elevated fire risks at least across the spring period, more than what we've probably seen over the last few years.
4: Yeah, definitely. Fingers crossed there. Well, Superintendent Ben Shepherd, thank you so much for your time this morning.
8: Not a problem. Have a safe day.
4: That's Superintendent Ben Shepherd, who's a spokesperson for the Rural Fire Service. And yes, it's a timely reminder to have our bushfire plans ready and to make sure that our properties are fire safe and fire ready as well. Now, we've been looking at fire risk here in Australia, while authorities in Indonesia have warned out-of-control wildfires burning in parts of the country could get worse this month. Thousands of people are working to fight the fires from the ground, and the toxic haze is spreading across parts of Southeast Asia. Our Indonesia correspondent Tim Swanston reports.
9: We're in Pontianak, which is the capital of the Indonesian province of West Kalimantan. What you're experiencing all around is this thick, dense, toxic smoke haze that's engulfed much of the island of Borneo. There's rampant wildfires that have been burning for weeks, if not months, here on the island of Borneo, and millions of people across both Indonesia and Malaysia, as well as Brunei, have been affected. In fact, that smoke haze in recent days has travelled as far as the Philippines. You can see the impact of these fires and the smoke from space. We are experiencing just a tiny little bit of rain here at the moment, which forecasters have said is effectively the first little bit of rain that they've experienced here in the last 2 months. It's been incredibly dry, and these dry peatlands have been on fire, causing this dense, thick smoke haze. Now, millions of people have been affected. The air quality as well has gone well beyond the hazardous air quality index, or well beyond that hazardous rating on the air quality index. 50,000 people people across Indonesia have been admitted for respiratory infections. Thousands have been hospitalised, and we're really seeing widespread impacts. In fact, there's been thousands of schools in the area that have been forced to close because the air is just too thick and it's not safe for those children to be going to school. Now, the Indonesian government has said that this month, September, is a month that they're very concerned about, particularly as this super El Nino supercharges these kinds of conditions, the drought and fire conditions leading to, or what experts are saying, are leading to these worsening fires here on the ground. There have been thousands of disaster management personnel that have been deployed to try and fight these fires across the region. And in fact, even forces from Japan are expected to arrive as well in the coming weeks to try and give assistance in battling these out-of-control wildfires. Now, the government has also been doing cloud seeding in a bid to try and spur some rain. We've seen water bombing efforts as well across large swathes of Kalimantan too. As far as the cause of these fires, we have seen that the Indonesian government has arrested dozens of people over what they've said have been fires that have been illegally started for land clearing. There's significant palm oil plantations here in Kalimantan, the Indonesian section, Kalimantan, of the island of Borneo too. So no doubt that's something that investigators are looking at quite closely. But at least in the meantime, there's significant impacts right across Southeast Asia from this thick, dense smoke haze that you can feel here. In fact, you know, it almost feels like the last time I felt this was in the New South Wales South Coast during the Black Summer bushfires. So there's some efforts on the ground to try and battle this these intense wildfires and put a limit to this smoke. But officials do say that this month and the conditions this month are going to be some of the worst that they'll have to face.
4: That's Indonesia correspondent Tim Swanston reporting. Staying with news overseas and in the US, the judge in the murder trial of mother Lindsay Clancy has declared a mistrial after jurors continually failed to reach a unanimous decision. Now, the high-profile case centred on whether Ms. Clancy could be held responsible for killing her three young children, with her lawyers arguing she was in the throes of postpartum psychosis. Kaysen Ho has more from Washington, D.C.
10: Well, the judge has declared a mistrial, but the case may be far from over. It's been a long and expensive trial, and the past 2 days especially have been tense in the courtroom. Lindsay Clancy's defence attorney, Kevin Reddington, voiced his concerns in open court after the jury sent a note which he said indicated a single juror was holding out on a unanimous verdict. Now, the defence attorney took the extraordinary step of filing a last-minute appeal to try and delay the case, but that was shut down by the Massachusetts Supreme Court, and the trial judge, William Sullivan, ultimately had to declare a mistrial as the jury was unable to reach a unanimous verdict. Now, the jury had deliberated for almost 40 hours over 7 days, including on evidence heard in court that of how Lindsay Clancy strangled her three children back in 2023 before attempting to take her own life. She never denied the killings, at the centre of the case was whether or not she was able to make rational decisions at the time of the killings. Her defence argued that she had postpartum psychosis, poor mental health after giving birth, and was unable to distinguish between right and wrong. But the prosecution argued the killings were in fact intentional and premeditated. Now that the mistrial has been declared, the prosecution will have to make the decision about whether or not to retry the case. But the defense attorney, Kevin Reddington, has already voiced outside court that he's not keen on going to another trial.
11: Whether or not they could agree is one thing. Obviously, if we didn't have that one individual, we would have had a verdict and we would be out of here. But I don't know if we will ever be able to get jurors that aren't aware of this case anywhere. New York, Washington, Georgia, Japan, India, I don't know. Anyway.
10: It seems unlikely to be the end of this case just yet, which has drawn significant attention not just here in the United States, but also internationally, dividing opinions on criminal responsibility, but also drawing attention to the provision of mental health care for women. Now, the defense attorney, Kevin Reddington, argued in court that the care that Lindsay Clancy received for her postpartum psychosis was inadequate. In some ways, this case has not only put Lindsay Clancy on trial, but also the US mental health system.
4: And that is Casey Ho there reporting from Washington, D.C. on the development that the judge in the murder trial of mother Lindsay Clancy has declared a mistrial after jurors continually failed to reach a unanimous verdict. And if this has raised any concerns for you or anyone you know might need help, you can call Lifeline on 13 11 14. 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

0: We're going to stay with news from overseas now, and the Ukrainian President Volodymyr Zelensky says a Russian drone has hit the headquarters of the security service in the heart of Kyiv. It targeted a room used by the security chief of Ukraine. Now, it's not clear whether he was in the building at the time, but Mr. Zelensky says he has since spoken to him. The attack comes before possible talks with US mediators this weekend. The BBC's James Landau is in the Ukrainian capital.
1: Kyiv has been under attack day and night by Russia for the last 2 weeks or so as part of a new tactic where Russia has attempted to, instead of just attacking Kyiv during the night, it's tried to step up its attacks throughout the day, round the clock. On average, there have been about 10 air raid alerts a day. But during that period, most of the strikes have been on infrastructure and on businesses, warehouses, sometimes in residential areas. This is the first time they've directly targeted, as far as we know, the heart of the Ukrainian state and government, namely the head of their security services. It happened in the middle of the afternoon. It was during one of the alerts that was taking place and took place not far from where we are. And we heard a very quick whoosh and then an explosion across the rooftops and smoke rising above the building. And it turned out that it had been, according to President Zelensky, not just a direct targeted attack on the security services, but against specifically the office of the man who heads up that agency.
2: So you mentioned President Zelensky. What has been his reaction and that of Ukraine?
1: Well, President Zelensky has obviously decried the attack. He has promised to make what he called an appropriate, tangible response. Ukrainian officials are describing it as a clear escalation. We haven't got, you know, we don't know when or how Ukraine will respond to that. But they're making it very clear that this is something that will require some kind of response. Mr. Zelensky has also very pointedly published a picture of him sitting down with the head of the security services, discussing what that response may be. In other words, making it very clear to the Russians that Mr. Pokhlad, who is the head of the agency, you know, is alive and well.
2: And James, the timing of this is crucial, isn't it, with possible talks coming up in Ukraine?
1: That's the really interesting question, which is that why are the Russians doing this? Why are they carrying out this particular attack? Because if there are, as we expect, talks with US mediators, Mr. Kushner and Mr. Witkoff, both in Moscow and in Kyiv over the weekend, as has been widely speculated, why are the Russians choosing this moment to step up their attack and escalate the tensions? We don't know the answer to that question, but some speculation that is taking place here in Kyiv amongst analysts is that the Russians may be trying to work on what are believed to be concerns by the American sides for the safety of Mr. Kushner and Mr. Witkoff were they to come to Kyiv, because they would be coming to a city that has been under round-the-clock attack from Russia for the last 2 weeks or so. And although whenever they go to Moscow they feel safe because Ukraine never targets when there are Western negotiators in town, the question will be, is Russia trying to suggest perhaps to the Americans that it's probably better that they continue with their existing policy, which is not coming to Kyiv at all? Remember, Mr. Witkoff has never been to Kyiv, despite his many visits to Moscow throughout his period attempting to negotiate a solution and a settlement to this conflict.
0: That's the BBC's James Landau speaking there to Valerie Sanderson. In business news, in Europe's largest carmaker, Volkswagen, has agreed to sweeping job cuts in an agreement to try to secure the future of the struggling company. Now, the deal is the biggest restructuring in the group's 89-year history. Deutsche Welle's business reporter, Ino Heinz, says it's still not certain that the deal will save the company.
3: It definitely could make Volkswagen more competitive, but that's not going to solve Volkswagen's bigger problems, because the main question here is how can the company sell its cars? And it looks like it's losing ground to China, which is on the one hand pushing into the European market, and on the other hand you have Volkswagen losing ground in China, which is the biggest market for Volkswagen. So this decision and this restructuring plan will buy Volkswagen some time, but this is an enormous restructuring plan that Volkswagen decided on now. So we have 50,000 jobs that are agreed to be cut in the near future. And this

0: already comes onto a decision that was made in 2014 that 2024 that another 50,000 jobs will be cut. So you have 100,000 jobs that can possibly be cut in the near future. And to put it into perspective, Volkswagen has around 650,000 workers. That's double than the carmaker Toyota has. It's like this Japanese carmaker is the biggest carmaker in the world, and they have half of the employees. So it's like, I mean, it's a huge decision because so many jobs are tied to this.
1: And that is Deutsche Welle's business reporter, Ino Hines, speaking there to Sarah Kelly. Let's head back home now, and Western Australia's largest film festival is drawing in crowds from far and wide to see the best new homegrown films. And there's a $100,000 prize up for grabs. Mieta Adams reports.
2: Film stars shine bright in Busselton as this jury determines which Aussie film will win the country's richest cinema prize.
3: I consider WA the Wild West of filmmaking. This is where I come from, but it's also where some of the coolest, most hard-working crew I've ever worked with in the country. They all come from WA.
2: Over 2 weeks, 30,000 people will attend the Cinefest Oz Festival across the southwest region.
4: And the opportunity to see great Australian film, you know, that's what we do, that's what we bring down here.
5: This stuff is vital. This is the kind of opportunities that will keep a filmmaker going in a really, really hard climate. For artists.
6: We've got the hazy.
7: Thank you.
6: Enjoy.
2: Businesses say the festival brings a much needed boost to the local economy.
6: It gives us great stability to have something that's a bit more indoor focused. So to have both Cinefest and Margaret River Open Studios in a couple of weeks are a great bridge into those warmer months.
2: And for local dedicated volunteers, it's an event not to be missed. Some have been involved for almost two decades.
8: There's a lot of camaraderie when you see people wearing the red berets now. It used to be black. You know you're part of a club.
9: The government says screen production in the state has doubled in the past 5 years, with events like Cinefest critical as it pushes for WA to become an international screen production destination.
2: A place to watch on and off the big screen.
1: That's Mieta Adams reporting. Now on ABC News Radio, it's time for us to get all the latest in the morning sport with Erin Marcikavetera. Hi, Erin.
10: Thanks, Tamara. We'll start with the AFL, and Geelong are into a semi-final against Fremantle after defeating Carlton by 33 points at the MCG. ABC Sports' Corbin Middlemass has the details.
11: Carlton kicked five of the first six goals to lead by 21 points in the second term before the Cats clawed their way back to be within three at the half. The lead changed three times early in the third, but from that point on, Geelong powered away, kicking eight straight goals to kill off the contest and punch their ticket to the last six. The Cats setting up a semi-final date with the Dockers next Friday night in Perth. Patrick Dangerfield in his 32nd final had 21 disposals and kicked five goals as Geelong authored the final chapter in the Blues' storybook season. Corbin Middlemass, ABC Sport, Melbourne.
10: Meanwhile, West Coast Eagles midfielder Harley Reid has won the John Worsfold medal as the player crowned the club's best and fairest for the season. The 21-year-old finished with 51 votes ahead of teammate Jake Waterman in second place. In the NRL, the Dolphins have won their seventh game in a row, edging past a stubborn Titans side on the Gold Coast. The Titans scored the first two tries of the match before the Dolphins had the next four, including a double to fullback Hamiso Tabuai-Fido. The Dolphins scraped through in the end to win 24-20. Coach Christian Wolf says his attention is now on the club's maiden finals berth.
12: We need to get a win and we need to come away with no injuries. And we did both those things, so I'm happy. I'm really confident in the group and what I think we can do. We've just got to beat our best. We'll be hard to beat.
10: Meanwhile, Sydney Roosters coach Trent Robinson has lauded his young side's performance despite their heavy defeat at the hands of rivals South Sydney. The Tricolours rested several key players ahead of the final series and the Rabbitohs took full advantage, running away 50 points to 20 winners. Jai Arrow ran on for his 100th appearance for Souths before watching on from the bench months after he was diagnosed with motor neuron disease. Trent Robinson says it was a spirited effort from his side.
13: I thought our effort was outstanding. I thought the boys worked really hard, like they just didn't stop. Yeah, I'm really proud. I love the fact that they got to experience that, and there's a lot of future of those guys on that field for us out there.
10: Overseas in basketball, the Australian Opals have opened their Women's World Cup campaign with a convincing win over Puerto Rico in Berlin. Veteran Steph Talbot starred, recording 19 points, 8 rebounds and 3 assists, the final scores ending 70-54. The Opals take on Turkey on Sunday before rounding out the group stage against Belgium on Monday. Staying overseas in tennis, and seven-time Grand Slam winner Carlos Alcaraz will face American Tommy Paul in the fourth round of the US Open following a straight sets win over China's Wu Yibing. Russia's Daniil Medvedev also recorded a straight sets win over France's Arthur Rinderknecht. And women's world number one and two-time defending champion Aryna Sabalenka will meet American Taylor Townsend. Their round of 16 match coming after Sabalenka cruised past Uzbekistan's Kamila Rahimova 6-3, 6-4. And finally, tomorrow to track and field, and pole vault world record holder Mondo Duplantis has withdrawn from the season-ending Diamond League final in Brussels with tightness in his leg. The Swedish star said he was heartbroken to miss the chance to win a sixth straight title at the event. The two-time Olympic champion has broken the world record 15 times before, his latest record sitting at 6 metres, 31 centimetres. That was back in March tomorrow, but unfortunately, no 16th world record break this time around.
1: I know no world record broken, but that's phenomenal, isn't it? 6 metres. I mean, I would struggle to even do a metre there. Erin, thank you so much. That's Erin Marcikovetera there. It's time now for us to have a look at the weather around the nation's capital cities. Starting in Brisbane, 28 degrees, your top cloud clearing, 33, windy and cloudy in Sydney, 19 and rain for Canberra. Melbourne, showers and windy, also a top of 19 on the way, 14 and rain in Hobart. Perth, 20 and showers, and in Darwin, 32 degrees. And a possible shower on the way.
7: ABC News. Good morning, I'm Eliza Getzy. New data shows housing affordability has hit an all-time low despite falling property prices. Chelsea Hetherington reports.
14: New data from realestate.com.au has found that despite recent falls in house prices, stronger prices last year and three consecutive interest rate hikes at the beginning of this year has seen affordability fall to its lowest rate on record. A household earning a median income of about $125,000 a year could afford just 12% of all homes sold nationally in the last financial year. That's lower than the previous record of 14% set in the 2007-2008 financial year during the global financial crisis. Mortgage repayments as a share of household income are at 35.5%, the highest rate since 1989.
7: US President Donald Trump has commented on the Lindsey Clancy triple murder case in Massachusetts, saying it was too bad after the trial collapsed without a verdict. The judge has declared a mistrial in the trial of the 36-year-old former nurse after a jury failed to reach the verdict over the killing of her three young children in 2023. Ms. Clancy doesn't deny the killings but has argued she had postpartum psychosis. Asked what his reaction was at a media conference in the White House, Mr. Trump says she will pay a price in some form.
15: It's a terrible situation. Look, she did a horrible, horrible thing. Can't be worse. But you'll find out what the price to pay is. There'll be a price. It's going to be mental institution or jail or something. But I guess they're going to go through another trial. It's too bad.
7: A North Queensland grazier charged over a deadly shooting in 2022 will be sentenced on Monday after a Supreme Court jury found him guilty of murder. The 63-year-old Darryl Young has been convicted of murdering his neighbours, Mervyn and Marie Schwartz, and Marie's son, Graham Ty, at Bogie. He's also been found guilty of the attempted murder of Mr. Ty's brother, Ross Ty, who was wounded but survived. Guy Schwartz, Mervyn's son, says the last 4 years have taken a massive toll on the family.
16: The trial has ended. What our family lost on the 4th of August 22 and what we live every day has not. No sentence he receives will ever compare to the one he has imposed on our family. His will be called life. Ours actually is.
7: The relatives of Australians still missing after the catastrophic floods in Nepal and Tibet are desperately searching for answers, with some flying to the area to search for their loved ones. 36 Australians are among more than 5,000 people who remain missing, with the death toll rising to more than 1,300. Parvin Patel hired a helicopter to take him to the border region in search of his wife Reshma. He's been told she is one of the six Australians who are missing on the Chinese side, and says he felt he had to travel to the site.
17: But not only for myself, or like for the everyone who is whose families lost in a family over there.
7: Police have charged four more boys over an alleged brawl involving a machete in the west of Sydney. Officers were called to Penrith Station on Wednesday afternoon, where several people were fighting, one allegedly with a machete. A 16-year-old was arrested that day and is currently before the courts. Yesterday, four more boys were arrested, aged 13, two aged 15 and one aged 16. The two 15-year-olds were both refused bail and are facing a children's court today. A powerful front's expected to generate a mix of wild weather across eastern Australia this weekend. Warm and windy conditions are forecast for parts of New South Wales and southern and eastern Queensland, with temperatures topping 30 degrees. There is also a risk of storms across central and eastern Victoria and along the New South Wales central and southern slopes and ranges, including the eastern Riverina. The Bureau of Meteorology's Jonathan Howe says it's all due to the same weather system that's sweeping across southeast Australia.
18: We do have severe weather warnings for damaging winds all the way from the Mount Lofty Ranges in South Australia over into southwest Victoria and then across alpine regions. And we could even see snow across those very high peaks leading to blizzard conditions, but very much right across the southeast, very windy conditions. And with that rain, there is a flood risk as well.
7: The UN General Assembly has voted to replace the traditional world map with one that more accurately reflects the size of Africa. The Correct the Map resolution passed with the support of 164 nations, including France and the United Kingdom, while the United States was the only nation to vote against it. Campaigners have argued the map is unfair to Africa, which appears the same size as Greenland but is 14 times bigger. The UN vote is non-binding, but it will see changes to the maps used by institutions around the world. ABC News.
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1: Good morning, I'm Tamara Wern. It's great to have your company this Saturday, the 5th of September. Coming up...
20: Our job is to set aside our feelings and focus solely on the facts. The facts are Lindsay Clancy killed her three children.
1: A mistrial is declared in the Lindsay Clancy murder case. We'll look at what'll happen next. Then an Australian has hired a helicopter to try and find his missing wife in Nepal. And traditional world maps as we know them will be replaced after a ruling from the United Nations. Yes, it's just gone 8 o'clock in the east, 7.30 in the centre and 6 o'clock in the west. And we do start with that breaking news out of the United States. And a warning, this story does contain details that some might find distressing. A mistrial has been declared in the US case of mother Lindsay Clancy, accused of murdering her three children in their Massachusetts home in 2023. Miss Clancy was charged with three counts of first-degree murder. Now, Miss Clancy did not deny killing her children, but her lawyers argued she had been suffering from postpartum psychosis and should not be held criminally responsible. Over 7 days of deliberations, jurors repeatedly told the judge they could not come to a decision and were ordered to keep trying to come to a unanimous verdict. This was the moment Judge William Sullivan declared a mistrial.
21: All right, members of the jury, at this point, I'm going to declare that the jury is deadlocked. And I'm going to declare a mistrial, all right? I just wanted to make a comment. I'm kind of a history buff. And during World War II, Winston Churchill was the prime minister for England, when England pretty much stood against Nazi Germany alone. And so Churchill oftentimes had to talk to the citizens and say, let us brace for our duties. I always liked that phrase. And I thought of that phrase when all of you were agreeing to be on this jury. That you agreed to brace for that duty. And each one of you knew how long the case was going to go, He knew how difficult the case was going to be to listen to facts-wise, but still, you braced for that duty. And I just kind of wanted to also let you know, I watched every day, day after day, week after week, all of you performing that duty that you braced for. And I just kind of wanted to let you know, I understood

0: how hard everybody worked in this case. I understood that you all gave everything you could, and probably more than you thought you could. And so on behalf of myself, I just want to thank you so much that you should be proud for what you did. You braced for that duty. You performed that duty. And I just kind of wanted to thank you on behalf of myself and behalf of the Commonwealth of Massachusetts. Thank you so much. The only thing I am going to ask one more thing is that what I'd like to do is be able to come back and thank you personally. I'm going to have to talk to the council for just a couple of minutes. So if you could stay just for a couple of minutes, not to go over the deliberations or anything like that, but just to thank you personally, again, for just an incredible commitment and dedication that each and every one of you showed here. So I just want to thank you so much. And with that, you're discharged.
1: And that was the moment Judge William Sullivan declared a mistrial in the triple murder case of Lindsay Clancy in the United States. Now, we don't know how the jury was split or what deliberations looked like exactly in the room, but there are reports it was just one juror who did not agree with the rest of the cohort. Now, Abby Patkin is a reporter for Boston.com who has been following the trial.
2: In many ways, the mistrial was a long time coming. The jury had been reporting a deadlock for days, and, the judge gave that so-called dynamite charge, the Tui Rodriguez, which is one of the last steps a judge can take before declaring a mistrial. But then, of course, you've got the sort of unusual and unexpected, the one juror who was reportedly ignoring the judge's instructions on reasonable doubt, holding up jury proceedings, and really keeping them from reaching a verdict. And then the Hail Mary attempt by Lindsay Clancy's attorney to appeal to the state's highest court and try to get them to intervene. So it was sort of a whirlwind there towards the end.
3: And it was a trial that was so fascinating and gripped the attention of people across America, across much of the world, not just because of that courtroom drama, not just because of the back and forth between the lawyers and the judge, but because of really the story of Lindsay Clancy. Just tell us a bit about why this trial has gripped people's attention.
2: Yeah, it's, as you can imagine, having seen clips or pictures of Lindsay Clancy, she really had sort of the picture-perfect American life, young mother, three beautiful kids, living in an affluent seaside suburb in Massachusetts. And for something to go wrong the way it did, it's just really so shocking, so horrific, that alone grips people. But you've also got the mental health aspect of it, the postpartum mental illness angle that the defense has really hammered throughout the case. And that, as we've seen, has really resonated with a lot of mothers, a lot of parents who have experienced it themselves.
3: Yeah, and Clancy's lawyer actually was saying the case had highlighted what he called a woeful deficiency in postpartum healthcare. But what do you think will happen next? Will there be a retrial?
2: I think there might be a retrial. It's hard to say. The DA hasn't given a firm answer on that yet. And he might even downgrade the charges. We might see the charges go from first-degree murder to second-degree, which, it would sort of shape how the trial moves forward if there is a retrial. But the DA, as we heard in his remarks after the mistrial declaration, is really a hardliner on this. He is, in his mind, standing for justice for the three Clancy children.
1: And that was Abby Patkin, who's a reporter for Boston.com, speaking there with the BBC's Ben Brown. Now, 36 Australians are still missing after the catastrophic floods in Nepal and Tibet, where the death toll stands at more than 1,300 people. Now, the relatives of many who are unaccounted for are still holding out hope, with one man hiring a helicopter to fly to the border area where his wife was last seen. Our correspondent, Natalie Whiting, reports from Kathmandu.
4: 10 days on from the catastrophic flooding in Nepal and Tibet, families of the missing Australians are refusing to give up hope. Relatives of some of the missing people have even flown here to search for them or at least try to get some more information. Bhavan Patel hired a helicopter to take him to the border between Nepal and Tibet in search of his wife, Reshma Patel. The 46-year-old mother of two was taking part in a pilgrimage to Mount Kailash, a holy site for Hindus. He's been told she's one of the six Australians who are missing on the Chinese side, and he felt he had to travel to the site.
5: Not only for myself, or like not selfish, is saying for the human being, for the everyone who is whose family is lost in a family over there.
4: Mr. Patel wants to see the specialist drone team Australia has sent to assist with searches in Nepal also fly across the border as part of his call for increased rescue efforts in the region.
5: When I had look, it's very disappointed and frustrated. Said no one be there, no any rescue going over there. Request to the Chinese government and Nepali government, please to increase the rescue and do it more research or search over there, and as soon as possible.
4: The Chinese government hasn't requested or accepted any assistance for search operations on its side of the border, but it says it has more than 2,000 rescue personnel working in the area and has conducted more than 800 drone flights. Relatives of another Australian who's still missing have driven into another part of the disaster area in search of their loved one. And while many of the families have welcomed the arrival of the Australian drone team, there is some frustration that the help wasn't accepted and sent sooner.
1: That's our correspondent Natalie Whiting reporting from Kathmandu. You're listening to ABC News Radio. Good morning, I'm Tamara Wern. Making news, housing affordability has fallen to its lowest rate on record, with households earning a typical income only able to afford about 1 in 10 homes sold across the country. According to data from realestate.com.au, Victoria is the most affordable state, while South Australia has become the least affordable. A total fire ban is in place across Greater Sydney today, with the region facing extreme fire danger. With hot and windy conditions forecast, no fires can be lit in the open during the ban and all fire permits are suspended. And the 144th Birdsville Cup will be run this afternoon, drawing thousands of spectators from all over the country to the remote outback Queensland town. Yes, entrants in today's race in Birdsville are vying for a $70,000 first prize. Now we're going to head to the UK, where Reform leader Nigel Farage has described a documentary on the party's funding as a hoax. The film appears to show his senior staffers welcoming a foreign donation, which is illegal under British electoral laws. Our Europe correspondent Elias Kluwer reports from London.
6: Nigel Farage, caught on a hidden camera, responding to a plot to bypass UK political donation laws.
7: I haven't been able to donate directly to this up to this point, but I was thrilled to be able to pick up the tab for the polls that you had commissioned.
8: That was great.
7: And then I asked
6: UK broadcaster Channel 4 aired a documentary produced by not-for-profit investigative journalism group Verbatim, whose reporter spent a year undercover posing as a supporter of Mr. Farage's right-wing populist party, Reform UK.
9: Okay, good.
6: He claims he's keen to financially back Reform, but there's a problem. His dad, who has all the cash, is an American, and foreign citizens are banned from donating to UK political parties. Two senior Reform staffers suggest the supporter, who is British, takes the money from his dad and then gives that money to Reform.
10: You can contribute in a... It's an amazing sweet spot.
11: Nigel won't pay, doesn't matter, won't pay.
6: The fictional American donor, portrayed by an actor, was eventually given access to the party leader.
12: These are people who know how to spend their money.
6: The two staffers at the centre of the scandal have been stood down, but Mr. Farage says they were just being boastful jack of the lads and that the party has done nothing wrong.
13: Make no mistake, this was an exercise in entrapment.
6: Mr. Farage is already under parliamentary scrutiny after failing to declare a multi-million dollar donation. And now, after this documentary, the major parties want another investigation.
1: And that's our Europe correspondent, Elias Kluwer. Now, the United Nations General Assembly has passed a resolution calling for the traditional world map to be replaced with one that more accurately reflects the science.

0: size of Africa and other countries. The resolution was backed nearly almost all UN member states. Only the United States voted against and six other countries abstained. Now, the Mercator map used since 1969 distorts the relative size of land masses, making Greenland appear roughly the same size as Africa, though the continent is in fact about 14 times the size. Togo, along with other African nations, led the push for the change. However, the vote is ultimately non-binding. Joanna Wanjala is a geospatial academic from Dedan Kimathi University of Technology in Kenya. She explains the origins of the traditional Mercator map.
1: The Mercator map is one of the map projections that we usually use as cartographers, and it was created about 400 years back, and it was basically created for navigation because it preserves shapes and angles, especially for small areas.
2: And so the issue here is that the world is round and these maps needed to be flat, and therefore that's when you get the problems created in terms of representation of size versus what you see on the map themselves.
1: Yes. When you want to represent the Earth, you have to represent it in a model. So a map is basically an abstraction of reality, which represents the 3D version of the Earth into the two-dimensional. So you cannot just basically transform from a three-dimension to a two-dimension without distorting something. As cartographers, they usually use three projections. The first one is the equal area. So this one usually preserves the area. While you are preserving the area, you're still distorting something. And in this case, you distort the shape and the angles. So if you come to Mercator, which now preserves the shape, we appreciate the Earth the way it is, the continents the way they are shaped. Now you'll find that areas around the equator have smaller sizes compared to areas of the poles.
2: That is controversial, isn't it? And there, a number of African countries in particular have said that they want a kind of realignment, a re-examination of how we map the world to indicate size in particular.
1: Yes, that is the main challenge. But now, when you're talking about representation of the Earth, of course, you will see that the African countries are more angled towards the schools. So the schools is more of perception. So as kids are growing up, do they see the equality of the size of Africa compared to either the southern or the northern hemisphere in this case? And of course, they are talking about political, about allocation of resources.
0: And that was Joanna Wanjala, a Kenyan geospatial academic, speaking to the BBC's Gary O'Donoghue. And it's all really playing out exactly like a West Wing episode, if you're familiar with that TV series, where this exact issue was brought before the fictional White House there. Now, in its first season in the competition, the Tasmania Devils VFL team will play a home final today, having finished fourth on the ladder. It's a feat that has well and truly eclipsed the expectations of the team, which still trains out of a chicken shed. Alexandra Humphreys filed this report.
3: The Tasmania Devils VFL team began their inaugural season with record-setting crowds, and momentum has only grown since. It's been a wild ride for a team that 12 months ago didn't even have a playing jumper, and whose players had to scramble to learn the freshly written team song after unexpectedly winning their first match. The Devils will run out against Essendon in a home final in front of what's expected to be a sellout crowd in the rain at North Hobart Oval. Robbie Fox is the Devils' captain.
4: All year we've had a first for everything. Round one was amazing, our first away game, our first game at Ninja, our first doubleheader with the girls, and now it's our first final at home. So I think the whole team on Nova State can't wait for it, and I think it's going to be a cracking game.
3: The occasion not lost on Essendon's VFL captain, Xavier O'Neill.
5: It's obviously a historic opportunity for Tasmania footy as well. So to be a part of that's pretty cool, but we're also here to get the job done.
3: It might look like it's been a fairy tale run to the finals, but behind the scenes, the Devils team trains out of a chicken shed that doubles as a makeshift gym. And it doesn't have a home ground. Instead, playing at various locations across Tasmania, which requires negotiating with ground operators ahead of each match, just to get on the turf. Aaron Pidgeon is the Devils' VFL boss.
6: Well, I think 12 months ago we still didn't have the approval from the AFL to participate in competition. So, but it's been an amazing experience, but a whirlwind would be the best way, I think, to describe it. There's been an extraordinary amount done in that time, and we're fortunate to be in the position we're in where both teams have been really successful.
3: There was also debate over whether the Devils should only participate in the league on a part-time basis.
6: A lot of it was about whether we can actually finance the exercise, and there were probably some concerns that, you know, we may not be able to acquire the calibre of player, be it returning Tasmanians or players from interstate, that it was going to require to be competitive. But we were pretty confident that we could do that, and we're also pretty confident that if we did it, it couldn't be a half sort of arsed exercise where, you know, we're only participating part-time. We needed to be in it full-time. We needed to be fully invested, which we were. And, yeah, the rest is history. I mean, I think we made the right decision, the league made the right decision, and it's going to set us up really well for AFL in 28.
3: Whatever happens on the field tomorrow, Aaron Pidgeon believes this year is one the Devils can be proud of.
6: Everyone's sitting back pretty happy, you know. Some people are probably thinking, you know, maybe a little bit surprised. Some of us are probably thinking, no, we're pretty confident where we get to, but I think everyone can be happy with what we've achieved.
3: The Tasmania Devils VFL team is the precursor to the state's long-awaited entry to the AFL, due in 2028.
0: That's Alexandra Humphreys reporting. Now it's time for us to have a look at the rest of the day's sport with Erin Marcikavetera. And Erin, it was an emotional night for Jai Arrow's 100th game in the NRL.
7: It certainly was, Tamara. Good morning. South Sydney did celebrate with a win over the Sydney Roosters in the game. It was played at Sydney Football Stadium. ABC Sports' Andrew Moore has all the details.
8: A sellout crowd at the SFS of 41,513 were highly emotional when Jai Arrow took to the field. Jai diagnosed earlier this year with motor neurone disease, but the NRL and South and the Roosters in this case allowed him onto the field for his 100th NRL game, and there was emotion all around. On the field, South Sydney raced in 10 tries to 4 against a Roosters team without at least 12 regular first graders. Campbell Graham scored two of them. Latrell Mitchell had a successful return from injury in terms of a start tonight. And the Roosters, with a young team, scored 4 tries, but they lose 3 in a row heading into the finals. The Dolphins have secured 3rd spot on the table, beating Gold Coast at Robina 24 points to 20. Andrew Moore, ABC Sport, Sydney.
7: In the AFL, Carlton coach Josh Fraser says he has mixed emotions about his side's elimination final defeat against Geelong. The Blues got on the front foot early in the match at a rainy MCG, but the Cats eventually took hold of the game. Geelong ended up winning 14-23-107 to 11-8-74, setting up a semi-final showdown against the Dockers next week in Perth. Josh Fraser says his side deserves credit for their effort this season.
9: Proud of the work that we've put in to get to this point. I think that achievement in itself is something worth celebrating for our group. And then there's the stark reality that there's more work in front of us. Tonight was disappointing.
7: And in the finals action still to come today, Sydney host Brisbane at the SCG for a place in the preliminary final. Adelaide will then face the Western Bulldogs in an elimination clash tonight at Adelaide Oval in a match that could decide the future of coach Matthew Nix. The Crows go into the match as favourites with the home ground advantage. Overseas, and two-time defending US Open tennis champion Aryna Sabalenka stopped play during her third-round match at the tournament due to the strong smell of cannabis inside the stadium. While smoking isn't permitted inside the grounds at Flushing Meadows, adults over the age of 21 can legally smoke it in New York. Other players have previously raised concerns about the distraction of the smell, with Sabalenka asking crowds to be more aware of how disruptive it can be to players on court. The women's world number one made it through to the fourth round in a straight sets win and is aiming to become the first woman since Serena Williams to win 3 straight US Open titles. Staying overseas in basketball, and veteran Steph Talbot has helped the Opals win their first match of the Women's World Cup against Puerto Rico in Germany. The Opals were tested by their opponents throughout the match in Berlin, but it was the class of Talbot which was the difference. The 32-year-old recorded 19 points, 8 rebounds and 3 assists to help her team win 70-54. The Opals play their next group stage match in Berlin again on Sunday against Turkey. And finally tomorrow, teenage Socceroos defender Lucas Harrington says he's embracing his opportunity to play in the English Premier League. The Queenslander signed for Hull City a few weeks ago in a lucrative 5-year multi-million dollar deal. He's already played several games for the Tigers and says he's enjoying testing himself in a new environment.
10: Probably the best league in the world, so to be here at 18 is super special. I've always wanted to play in the Premier League, so I'm very grateful for the opportunity by the coaching staff and the club to do so. And I've loved my first 3 or so weeks here.
7: And tomorrow, just a quick check of the results in the English Premier League from overnight. Liverpool's Alexander Isak scored twice in the first 9 minutes of play to secure a 2-0 victory against the newly promoted Ipswich Town. The win is Liverpool's first of the season. Isak joined Liverpool from Newcastle United 12 months ago for a record £125 million transfer fee, but injuries crueled his first season of the club. So good to see him named Player of the Match earlier this morning.
0: Good to see that indeed, Erin. Thank you so much. That's Erin Marcikavetera. Now it's time for us to have a look at the weather around the nation's capital cities. Starting in Brisbane, cloud clearing, heading for 28 degrees. 33 will be your top in Sydney today, windy and partly cloudy. Total fire bans are in place. In Canberra, it'll be a wet day, a top of 19 on the way. Also heading for 19 in Melbourne, showers and windy for you. In Hobart, rain, a top of 14 degrees. In Adelaide, showers and windy, heading for 17. In Perth, 20 will be your maximum, a wet day in store, 14 right now. And in Darwin, a top of 32 on the way with a possible shower.
11: ABC News, I'm Eliza Getzy. A judge in the US state of Massachusetts has declared a mistrial in the triple murder trial of 36-year-old mother Lindsay Clancy. Kaysen Ho has more from Washington.
12: After almost 40 hours of deliberations over 7 days, the jury was unable to reach a unanimous verdict on whether Lindsay Clancy was criminally responsible for strangling her 3 young children in 2023. The 36-year-old doesn't deny the killings, but has argued she had postpartum psychosis and couldn't distinguish between right and wrong. Her defense attorney attempted to block or delay the mistrial, indicating a single juror was holding out on a unanimous decision, but the Massachusetts Supreme Court refused that appeal. The prosecution will decide whether to retry the case.
11: More than 1,300 people have died across Nepal and Tibet after deadly flash floods 10 days ago. But major questions remain about victims on the Chinese side. South Asia correspondent Rachel Clayton reports from Kathmandu.
13: Nepal continues to provide regular updates on search and rescue efforts and allows foreign journalists into disaster zones. But on the other side of the border in Tibet, information about those who have died and are missing is being tightly restricted by the Chinese government. According to the Associated Press, at least 10 people in China have been detained or fined over social media posts questioning the Chinese government's official death toll. Chinese journalists have also reportedly been told not to interview families of those killed or missing, and to rely on information supplied by the government. Rachel Clayton, ABC News, Kathmandu.
11: Britain's Reform UK leader Nigel Farage claims the party has done nothing wrong after an undercover investigation alleged it broke electoral law by arranging for a foreign donor to pay for political polling. The investigation, broadcast by Britain's Channel 4, concluded 2 senior figures in the party arranged for a US company to pay more than $50,000 for 3 opinion polls commissioned by the party. Such an arrangement could breach British laws on political funding, which ban foreign donations. Mr. Farage, a veteran Brexit campaigner who's under parliamentary investigation over earlier donations, says the investigation aimed to catch the party out.
14: Make no mistake, this was an exercise in entrapment. Let me be clear, the party has done nothing wrong, taken no illegal money. In fact, no money was taken at all.
11: A Russian drone has hit the headquarters of Ukraine's security service. As the BBC's James Landau reports, Ukrainian President Volodymyr Zelensky says it was aimed directly at the office of the head of the service.
15: His name is Alexander Poklad. He's the acting head of the service. He wasn't there in the office at the time, and President Zelensky published pictures of the two men meeting very soon after to discuss the strike and what

0: Mr. Zelensky said would be an appropriate and tangible response by the Ukrainian side. The SBU are a core part of Ukraine's war effort, both deterring internal attacks by Russian saboteurs, but also carrying out attacks that are discreet and clandestine deep within Russia itself. So from that point of view, it is a core part of Ukraine's war machine.
1: Four inner Melbourne police stations will soon be closed to the public. Yvette Gray has the details.
2: Victoria Police has confirmed that from October 4th, the Collingwood, Fitzroy, South Bank and North Melbourne stations will no longer have public counter services. It means the closest police stations for public access are Melbourne West, Melbourne East and Richmond. Victoria Police says the change will enable more police on the street and allow officers to respond to incidents where they are needed most. Shadow Police Minister Brad Batten has accused Premier Ben Carroll of breaking a promise to keep police stations open.
3: We have a crime crisis in this state. We've got less cops and more crime.
2: The Victorian government says it's recruiting 400 reservists to work counters, adding operational decisions made by Victoria Police.
1: And parts of eastern Australia could be on track for the hottest start to spring on record. Most Sydney suburbs are tipped to hit the low 30s today, as much as 13 degrees above average for September, while southern Queensland will see temperatures peak in the mid-30s tomorrow. Damaging winds and gusty thunderstorms are also forecast for parts of New South Wales, South Australia and Victoria. The Bureau of Meteorology's Jonathan Howe says these conditions will be short-lived.
4: Across the southeast of the country, thankfully, this warm weather across Sydney won't last long. We will see a cool change pushing up the coast tomorrow morning. And then for Brisbane tomorrow, we will see those conditions cooling off into the early next week. And across the southeast of the country, those winds will start to die off across South Australia late this morning, and then Victoria and parts of New South Wales overnight tonight.
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5: Good morning, I'm Tamara Wern. It's great to have your company this Saturday, the 5th of September. Coming up, a new report shows housing affordability has fallen to its lowest rate on record. We'll look at what's driving it. Then Lindsay Clancy's defence says this case has resonated with women as a judge in the US declares a mistrial.
7: Because of the woeful, deficient medical psychiatric care that pregnant women get, they're just dismissed.
5: And we'll hear from one of Australia's oldest publicans who has no plans on slowing down. Yes, we do start, though, in Sydney, where a total fire ban has been declared for the greater Sydney region today as abnormally warm spring weather grips the city. Forecast hot and windy conditions have elevated the bushfire threat to extreme. Residents are being urged to check their bushfire plans and ensure their properties are fire ready. Now, it could be a record-breaking weekend of hot weather in New South Wales and also in Queensland. After an unusually warm winter, ABC meteorologist Tom Saunders says spring might be the hottest ever.
8: Global temperatures in 2026 have been at record high levels for a month, fueled by climate change and this tongue of exceptionally warm water in the Pacific that's associated with an extreme El Niño. And Australia is not immune. For much of the southeast, it was the warmest ever winter, with temperatures as much as 3 degrees above pre-industrial levels. And for the east coast, the unseasonable warmth has lingered into spring. A gusty northwesterly airstream is blowing south from the northern interior, and it will lift maximums this weekend as much as 13 above the average. The highest anomalies today will impact the New South Wales coast. Now, for Sydney, it's likely to be the hottest day this early in spring on record. And for the first 5 days of September, well, we're on track to average a top of 27 degrees. That matches the midsummer average. And yes, it's another record, the warmest start to spring since the Observatory Hill Station opened in the 1850s. Now, the hottest air tomorrow will shift north to southeast Queensland, where maximums should reach the mid-30s. And yet again, records could be challenged for the first week of September. And while cooler conditions are ahead in the short term, the outlook for spring indicates abnormal heat will dominate the season. The Bureau's modelling is tipping temperatures this spring will average as much as 3 degrees above the baseline from recent decades, potentially the hottest spring on record. Another way to view the outlook is the chance of it being unusually hot, or more specifically, temperatures to be in the warmest 20% of years, and it's a near certainty for most of southern Australia. But the rainfall outlook is less straightforward. Modelling is still favouring below average falls for much of the east, although as we did see through the winter, seasonal rain

0: bank forecasts aren't always accurate. But considering the additional warmth from El Niño, what is more certain is the abnormal heat this year is nearly guaranteed to linger through our summer.
1: And that's ABC meteorologist Tom Saunders there. Staying at home and housing affordability has fallen to its lowest rate on record, with households earning a typical income only able to afford about one in every 10 homes sold across the country. According to data from realestate.com.au, Victoria is the most affordable state, while South Australia has become the least affordable, with just 7% of properties sold affordable for median households. Now, even for people not seeking to buy, the data is tough. Mortgage repayments relative to incomes are at the highest point they've been since 1989. Realestate.com.au senior economist Angus Moore explains what their data has found.
2: What we're seeing at the moment is a pretty challenging picture for home buyers and mortgagees, as you know, kind of alluded to off the start there. We have a very comprehensive measure of housing affordability. It looks at the share of homes that are affordable for people of all incomes. But a nice way to think about it is, you know, what a typical income household could afford. In Australia, that's about $125,000 a year. At the moment, they can afford just 12% of homes across the country. That's lower than what we were seeing last year when it was 14%, still very low. To kind of put a bit more context around that, if we go back to 2020, obviously mortgage rates much lower back then. That share was 44%, so much higher than what we're seeing today, and really kind of underscoring how challenging it is at the moment.
1: So huge difference there, and it's worth looking at not just whether homes are becoming more affordable or not, but how many there are. How did you go about measuring affordability there? I know you mentioned the income rate, but how did you go at looking at what that means with each state?
2: Yeah, that's right. So what we do is we take, you know, the incomes of everyone right across the state, you know, look at the income distribution. We say, you know, given your income, so, you know, for Australia, it's $125,000 for a typical income. For a, you know, high income household at the 80th, it's $240,000. And we say, assuming you already have the 20% deposit, so put that to one side, your mortgage repayments would be X on this home. Could you afford that, spending 30% of your income? And then we look at, you know, every sale across the country in the past 12 months, and we add up basically which homes would or would not be affordable on your income. And that gives us a very comprehensive way of looking at affordability, because we're considering all homes and all types of people.
1: And when we talk about housing, we often talk about the capitals on the east coast, so your Brisbane, your Sydney, your Melbourne, but we've now seen South Australia, the state, has become the least affordable state. What's happened in South Australia?
2: Yeah, SA is really kind of one of the most interesting stories that we're seeing in the last 5 years, perhaps not necessarily for a good reason in this case. You know, Adelaide and you know, Adelaide's not alone. Perth and Brisbane have seen similar performance, but Adelaide's seen extraordinarily strong home price growth since really the pandemic. You know, prices have more than doubled from where they were in early 2020. And what that means is that, you know, with mortgage rates now very high, housing is very unaffordable in South Australia. And while that's not the case, while that doesn't mean that homes there are more expensive than they are in, say, Sydney, they are more expensive relative to incomes, because South Australia is a lower income state than most other states in Australia, you know, particularly compared to Victoria, to New South Wales, or, you know, especially WA, which is a very high income state because of mining.
1: Yeah, definitely. So now, what about Victoria? It's the most affordable state, but does that mean that it's still possible for people to comfortably buy and maintain a mortgage there?
2: Yes, it's the most affordable, but it's sort of a fairly low bar to be clearing at the moment, unfortunately. So Victoria, you know, a typical income household there, about $126,000 a year, can afford 16% of homes. Still very low. Higher than what we're seeing elsewhere. You know, New South Wales is 9, Queensland is 9, South Australia is 7, WA is 10. So it is meaningfully higher than what we're seeing elsewhere, but still very, very low, and much lower than was true, you know, 5 or 6 years ago.
1: And what's driving all of this? Have we seen the government's tax reforms have any impact here, or has it really just come down to supply?
2: It's really down to supply at the moment. And, you know, the reason that we've seen affordability decline relative to where we were last year is the fact that interest rates have gone up, and that's pushed down borrowing capacity. You know, those three rate hikes have reduced how much people can borrow and therefore what share of homes are affordable. Whether the budget's going to have an effect on this, I think it's probably too early to say. You know, certainly some of the intent behind those changes is to help people into home ownership, help make housing more affordable. But they're estimated to be pretty small effects. And certainly to date, we haven't seen big effects from those changes on home prices. And so really, it does come back to supply, to building more homes, to making sure there are, you know, more affordable homes, just more homes full stop for people in the places they want to live.
1: So supply takes time. So it's looking like there's not going to be much

0: relief in the short term. Now, what could a possible future interest rate rise mean for house prices and for mortgages? The RBA is meeting again at the end of September, the end of this month.
1: Yes, and the unfortunate news, you know, now relative to even where we were sort of a week and a half ago is that hike in, you know, September or certainly November looks a lot more likely than it did with, you know, economic growth looking a bit stronger than perhaps the RBA was expecting and inflation looking a bit more persistent. That's obviously going to continue to weigh on home prices. That's not a new story. You know, we are seeing home prices falling at the moment, though, you know, as we've just discussed, they haven't fallen by enough to offset the increase in interest rates, and that has still worsened affordability. We'd expect that slide in home prices to continue. That full effect from the rate hikes we've already seen hasn't flowed through yet, and an extra rate hike's obviously going to continue to put pressure on that.
0: That was realestate.com.au's senior economist, Angus Moore. 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Hello, I'm Tamara Wern. Making news, a mistrial has been declared in the case of US mother Lindsay Clancy, who's accused of murdering her three children in their Massachusetts home in 2023. Miss Clancy did not deny killing her children, but her lawyer argued she had been suffering from postpartum psychosis and should not be held criminally responsible. The Israeli military says it struck southern Lebanon after the militant group Hezbollah launched a drone attack towards Israeli soldiers. Lebanon's health ministry says three people were killed and more than 20 injured, including medics as well as women and children. And the UN General Assembly has voted to replace the traditional world map to one that more accurately reflects the size of Africa and other countries. Staying overseas, and as mass protests continue across Spain, the enclave of Ceuta is grappling with a rise in the number of sexual assaults. Authorities say there are 23 such cases there have been recorded since the mass influx of migrants. But the figure could be much higher, according to Ceuta's chief prosecutor. The BBC's Sherianne Alcaraz reports.
2: In a shelter in Ceuta, women and children sit under covers, trying to shield from the hot sun. They're some of the thousands who crossed into Ceuta at the end of July. Most of them told the BBC that they left their homes in search of work in Europe. But for some, reaching Ceuta took a darker turn. Sarah, not her real name, was sexually assaulted while sleeping in the forest. We've changed her name to protect her identity.
3: A married man was next to me and touched me in inappropriate places. I tried to defend myself in that situation, moved away and made sure not to go near him again. I didn't want any trouble, as there were drones overhead and soldiers nearby. I was afraid that if I tried to flee the area, the soldiers would arrest me. I was caught in a difficult dilemma. I was forced to stay there until morning, and I managed to escape.
2: There are concerns that the number of sexual assaults in the city could be higher. Ceuta's chief prosecutor says many victims have not filed a report, either out of fear or because of their current status in Ceuta.
4: Hello.
5: Hello.
4: Thank you for your time. Thank you for talking.
2: Dr. Susana Ascaso has treated several victims. The youngest, she says, was just 10 years old.
5: It's surprising for us. We are not used to that things, but it's horrible.
2: Beyond the emergency room, Dr. Ascaso is concerned, like many others in Ceuta, about how the small Spanish enclave will cope with those migrants who remain.
5: They are sleeping at the mountains and the beach and doing everything they want without any law, under any law. So I think they have to take care of them and get it to the border again, to Morocco.
2: Others, like Sabah, have stepped in to help. She's opened her home to feed migrants. We met her as she prepared food.
6: We want to help, but the conditions are dire. You see girls going through rape, sleeping in the forest. Any one of them could be my daughter, my granddaughter, or a member of my own family.
2: It's thought that there could be more than 5,000 migrants still in Ceuta. Around 1,500 of them are unaccompanied minors. Many are being housed in shelters, but some are still sleeping outside. In recent days, there's been growing tensions between migrants and locals, and the government is under growing pressure to resolve the crisis. But for now, the migrants left in the city are waiting to find out what happens next.
0: That's the BBC's Sherianne Alcaraz reporting there from Ceuta.
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8: I hope that we get a

0: You sit here, just pretend to be nobody, and I guarantee within 5 minutes somebody will be talking to you.
1: Jim's rusted on clientele will also admit it. The old publican gets the important stuff right.
2: He's actually a very accommodating publican. He makes everybody welcome. I can't believe I'm actually saying that about Jim, but he does. He does make everybody welcome, whether it be your mother, your grandmother, your auntie or your uncle. He's a great publican, Jim.
1: You'd sort of want to hope so, because Jim's owned something like 16 pubs.
0: 15 or 16, maybe 17, I don't know. You know, I can't quite remember, but 15 or 16.
1: Most of them in regional WA.
0: Myling, then Wild Catchem, then Quiriding, then Corrigan, Dalwallinew, Mingenew, Miners Arms, Northampton, Commercial Tavern in Donnybrook. What else? The Mambaka.
1: From the Air Force to abattoirs, Jim's held a lot of jobs in his time. But it was a chance comment that sent him on his true path. He was a young man working in a pub in the top-end town of Katherine.
0: An old lady said to me, "You're wasting your time working for me. You should go and get your own pub." And from there, one thing led to another, here I am. 30 years later, still here.
1: These days, you'll find him still clocking on every day for work at the pub in Perenjori, about 3.5 hours north of Perth. It's a father-son operation here, with Jim sorting the kitchen and his son Kirk running the show.
3: Yeah, no, he's, you know, one of the old characters around town. Prior to being at this pub, Dad was at the Muck and Burden Hotel and I was at the Ben Cubbin Hotel, which is sort of neighbouring town, so we were sort of both had our own pubs there. And I sold there in 2005 and came here, and then Dad, probably about 3 years later, leased out the Muck and Booten and came here. So we've been together for about 18 years. It's, yeah, it works really well.
1: As the son of a man who had a thing for reviving rundown pubs, Kirk had a pretty unique childhood.
3: I grew up in pubs. Dad's been a publican all of my life, and we moved around quite a few different pubs.
1: Now, every day at the Perenjori, Jim starts the dinner prep before the sun rises.
0: I do it all in the morning, prepare it for him, it's ready for him at 4 o'clock, and go and give him a hand if he needs it. Then I sit at the end of the bar and just make sure that the barmaids are working, because most of the girls never worked in a pub before. They're all backpackers, you know.
1: When Cyclone Seroja swept through the town in 2021, it tore most of the roof off the pub. Jim, 81 then, was upstairs in his room.
0: And I heard a crack, and I thought, oh, God. Got up to look out the window. The chimney flew past me. A whole chimney, right from the bottom of the top, about, I don't know, 40 courses of bricks, flew past me, hit the power pole in the corner there, snapped it in half and sent the whole town black.
1: He'd helped rebuild the place he thinks is vital to the survival of the small town.
0: The pub is the heartbeat of a country town. It's where the people go to discuss their business, the weather, the crops, whatever it is, the sheep, whatever, the wool, and all that, that's all discussed at the pub. And it's also the place where people who pass through looking for a job, one from the bar will shout out and say, yeah, you want to drive a tractor? There you go. So it is the heartbeat of a town.
1: Back in Jim's early pub days, two of those 15 or 16 or 17 pubs he ran were in Perth. But the city was never really for him.
0: People are real in the bush. They're not Saturday night cowboys, you know. What you see is what you get. You know, there's no put-ons, no airs or graces or anything of that nature. People will get their hands dirty and know what it's all about, you know, what work is and what, you know, sort of thing.
1: Now, only a few years shy of 90, Jim has no plans to call it quits.
0: Well, I need something to worry about tomorrow. I have to have a reason to get up in the morning. And smelling the roses, I'm not ready for that yet. When I go to bed at night, I like to think, now, do I have to put that roast pork at 330 degrees or whatever? And, you know, things like that that keep me going. A reason for living. There you are. That's what it is, a reason for living.
1: And as far as working together goes as father and son, it's okay, mostly.
3: Sure, you have arguments now and then, but it's all always just in the heat of the moment, you know.
0: A little bit tense in the kitchen, but that's about it. But we don't throw knives and forks at each other or hot oil or whatever, you see. We're still father and son.
4: And that wonderful story there was from Chloe Henville. And just before the end there, you heard from Jim Hall, who is an octogenarian. He's almost 90 years old.

0: and he still clocks on every day at the Parangjari pub in the Weatherbelt region of WA.
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0: Yes, at the ABC, our best stories start with listening to yours. 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But now on ABC News Radio, it's time for us to get all the latest in sport with Erin Marsica-Vedera. And Erin, starting with the AFL, Geelong has secured an important win.
7: Good morning, Tamara. That's right. And it was all thanks to the captain, Patrick Dangerfield. He kicked 5 goals in the side's defeat of Carlton last night at the MCG, which has launched the Cats into the semi-finals. They did weather an early challenge from the Blues to finish 14-23-107 to 11-8-74. The Blues, of course, now knocked out of the finals race. Dangerfield says the team's resilience was crucial in the victory.
8: We knew it would be tougher the longer the game went, and it sort of transpired that way. But really proud of our guys. For it not to be perfect, continue to grind, and then to execute the way that we did was really pleasing.
7: And two more AFL finals are set to be decided today. Sydney host Brisbane at the SCG. The Swans hoping to dampen the Lions' push to win a third straight premiership. And Adelaide and the Western Bulldogs meet in front of a sold-out Adelaide Oval tonight in an elimination final. The Crows crashed out of last year's final series after claiming the minor premiership. A win over the Bulldogs tonight would see them face the loser of the game between the Swans and the Lions next weekend. In the NRL, Gold Coast Titans coach Josh Hannay says his side is getting used to being on the wrong end of controversial calls after their narrow 24-20 defeat to the high-flying Dolphins. Two Titans players were sin-binned in the match, with Hannay criticising the referee's decisions.
9: I thought it was incredibly harsh, and not long after that, you know, they get a try from a knock-on contested ball. And so you talk about momentum swings, like they don't get much bigger than that. You want to stack all those things up and you lose by 4 points. You've got to be pretty proud of your team's effort.
7: Meanwhile, the South Sydney Rabbitohs have defeated rivals, the Sydney Roosters, 50-20 in an emotional match at a packed Sydney football stadium. Rabbitohs player Jai Arrow led his side out to make his 100th appearance for the club after being diagnosed with motor neurone disease earlier this year. Rabbitohs captain Cameron Murray says it was a fitting tribute.
10: It was a pretty special one for Jai. Nice to see everyone throw their love and support behind him. I'm sure he was feeling it all. So, yeah, it was a great night for him. I think he was just happy that the boys got the job done, and I'm sure he probably didn't say it, but I'm sure he was feeling it, like feeling all the love.
7: Overseas, and Formula One title contender George Russell has hit back at early pace setters Ferrari with the fastest lap of the day at practice at the Formula One Grand Prix in Italy. Charles Leclerc led teammate Lewis Hamilton in a Ferrari 1-2 in first practice, firing up the home crowd before Russell surged to the top in the second. Australia's Oscar Piastri was sixth. Qualifying begins overnight Australian time tonight. Staying overseas, and the World Surf League has cancelled their upcoming Surf Abu Dhabi Pro, which was due to take place in November. The event, which uses a mechanical wave developed by surfing legend Kelly Slater, had already been pushed back from mid-October. Ongoing political unrest in the region and conflict involving neighbouring countries made the staging of the event too difficult. And two-time US Open champion Naomi Osaka has called for fans at the tournament to respect the sport's etiquette after her first-round match was disrupted by spectators filming themselves. Organisers have invited a record number of social media influencers to the event, but some of their conduct has drawn criticism. BBC Sports' Andy Swiss reports from Flushing Meadows.
11: Okay, guys, we're back. Did you miss us? Because we missed you.
12: Forget playing. For some, it's all about the posing. The sight and sound of influencers filming themselves during US Open matches has become familiar, if not always popular. During Naomi Osaka

0: Barker's opening match, the umpire reprimanded some fans for holding a photo shoot in their hospitality suite while play was going on. And Osaka herself says the influencers at Flushing Meadows need to be more thoughtful.
1: I think, obviously, if you come to a sporting event, you have to respect the sport. And I feel like it's common courtesy to, like, read up on the sport, especially, like, the etiquette.
2: That was BBC Sports' Andy Swiss reporting from the US Open, and I'll have more sports news for you tomorrow in the next half hour.
3: Erin, looking forward to it. Thank you so much. That's Erin Masikavetera there. Now it's time for us to have a look at the weather around the nation's capital city. Starting in Brisbane, heading for 28 and sunny, partly cloudy and windy in Sydney, a top of 33, total fire bans in place. In Canberra, rain heading for 19, also a top of 19 in Melbourne, showers and windy. Rain and 14 in Hobart, Adelaide, showers and windy. In Perth, showers increasing a top of 20, and in Darwin, heading for 32 and partly cloudy. That's it from me today. Thank you so much for your company. Brendan Arrow will be with you after the news to take you through the rest of the morning.

0: ABC News. Good morning, I'm Eliza Getzey. Economists say housing affordability will remain a massive challenge until there is a meaningful increase in supply. New data from realestate.com.au shows households earning a median income of about $125,000 a year could afford just 12% of all homes sold nationally in the last financial year. That's the lowest rate on record, despite recent falls in property values. Realestate.com.au's senior economist Angus Moore says interest rate hikes have driven the result.
1: The reason that we've seen affordability decline relative to where we were last year is the fact that interest rates have gone up, and that's pushed down borrowing capacity. You know, those three rate hikes have reduced how much people can borrow and therefore what share of homes are affordable. And so really it does come back to supply, to building more homes, to making sure there are, you know, more affordable homes, just more homes full stop.
0: Some relatives of 36 Australians still missing in the aftermath of the deadly Nepal-Tibet floods have flown to the region, calling for stronger government support. Australia sent a 15-person team of disaster specialists to Nepal, but the Chinese government has not requested or accepted any international assistance with the search on its side. Bhavin Patel hired a helicopter to take him to the border region in search of his wife, Reshma, who he's been told is one of the six Australians missing on the Chinese side. He wants to see increased rescue efforts across the border.
2: When I had look, it's very disappointing and frustrated. So no one be there, no any rescue going over there. Request to the Chinese government and Nepali government, please to increase the rescue and do it more research or search over there, and as soon as possible.
0: Lebanon's health ministry says three people have been killed and more than 20 wounded in Israeli strikes in the south and east of the country. Officials say medics, women and children are among the wounded. The Israeli military says it's carrying out strikes in response to a Hezbollah drone targeting Israeli soldiers. Hezbollah is yet to comment. Meanwhile, Houthi fighters and pro-government forces in Yemen are battling each other in some of the heaviest clashes for years. The fighting is increasing fears the long-running conflict will reignite into all-out war. At least 122 people have reportedly died since the Houthis launched an assault on coastal areas 2 days ago. The trial of an American woman accused of murdering her three children has ended in a mistrial after the jury failed to reach a verdict. 36-year-old former nurse Lindsay Clancy admitted to strangling her children but claimed she was suffering from postpartum psychosis. The trial has generated intense interest, drawing attention to maternal mental health after childbirth. Her lawyer Kevin Reddington took aim at the one member of the jury who dissented, resulting in the mistrial.
3: They know that they were robbed by one man for whatever his agenda was, who stole 7 weeks of the life of these other jurors that were so attentive. And you could see how defeated they were sitting there. And I got a funny feeling that they would have gone on for another week if they had to. So I hope that guy can sleep well at night.
0: Authorities monitoring for the arrival of H5 bird flu in the Northern Territory are warning hunters and recreational shooters to be on alert as the official hunting season opens in the Top End today. Here's Jack Hislop.
4: The NT and the ACT are the last jurisdictions yet to record a case of avian influenza, but authorities consider the arrival of the virus as inevitable. After hunting began on private reserves last month, the official waterfowl hunting season opens across the Top End today. Magpie geese, which are hunted as a food source in remote communities, as well as by recreational shooters, are among the Top End populations considered most at risk from the bird flu virus. Authorities are asking hunters to report any signs of sick or injured wildlife, but no changes have otherwise been made to rules and regulations.
0: And summer has come early to parts of eastern Australia today, but it won't last long, with predictions of wind and snow heading for parts of New South Wales and the ACT. Nandini Deer has more.
5: The first week of spring has brought a top temp of 33 degrees for Sydney. However, a cold front will sweep over southern parts of the state during the day. Damaging winds will develop with gusts of up to 100 kilometres an hour in the Blue Mountains and southern parts of the ACT developing from the late morning. Blizzard conditions are possible over alpine areas above 1,900 metres. A total fire ban has been issued for Greater Sydney today and an extreme fire danger declared today following a drier than average winter. Maximum temperatures are expected to drop about 10 degrees next week.
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6: You're listening to ABC News Radio. Good morning, I'm Brendan Arrow, coming to you from Gadigal Land. Thank you very much to Tamara Wern and the Breakfast team for taking us through the last few hours. Still to come, the Lindsay Clancy triple murder case collapses without a verdict. It's a trial that gripped people around the world and even the President of the United States.
7: She did a horrible, horrible thing. Can't be worse. But you'll find out what the price to pay is. There'll be a price.
6: A miraculous rescue in Nepal as two men are pulled alive from a tunnel, and the United States bracing for an interest rate rise. Hot conditions expected in Sydney today. Should be fine in Brisbane and Darwin. Rain in the other capitals. Now, a warning, our next story contains some details some might find distressing, and it also discusses suicide. A mistrial has been declared in the trial of US mother Lindsay Clancy, accused of murdering her three children in their Massachusetts home in 2023. Ms. Clancy was charged with three counts of first-degree murder in the deaths of her three children. Ms. Clancy did not deny killing her children, but her lawyer argued she'd been suffering from postpartum psychosis and should not be held criminally responsible. Over 7 days of deliberations, jurors repeatedly told the judge they could not come to a decision and were ordered to keep trying to come to a unanimous verdict. Tim Cruise is the district attorney of Massachusetts. He spoke outside the courthouse.
8: This has been an emotional trial for everybody. It's emotional for the Duxbury community. It's even emotional for you members of the media. But in the end, I bring it all back to the child victims in this case, Cora, Dawson, and Callan. This was and has always been about getting justice for those three little babies.
6: This trial has gripped people around the world. It has unfolded. Even the U.S. President Donald Trump has been asked about the case.
9: President, while we were here with you, a mistrial was declared in the Lindsay Clancy trial. Have you been following that trial? Have you watched any of it?
7: Well, it's hard not to. It's on television so much. It's hard not to follow it. I followed it pretty much, but it's a shame. It's a horrible tragedy. It's a horrible tragedy. I see what's happened, and it's looks like it's a hung jury. And I think the judge just said it's going to be a mistrial. I assume there's going to be another trial. It's a terrible situation. Look, she did a horrible, horrible thing. Can't be worse. But you'll find out what the price to pay is. There'll be a price. It's going to be mental institution or jail or something. But I guess they're going to go through another trial. It's too bad.
6: That's U.S. President Donald Trump speaking at the White House today. The BBC's Ione Wells has this look back at the trial.
5: What drove this mother to kill her three children? She admitted doing it. But that isn't what this case was about. It was about whether she was criminally responsible for what she did. Cora was 5, Dawson was 3, Callan just 8 months old. Clancy strangled them all in the basement of their home. She then jumped out of a window, attempting suicide, which left her paralysed. Her now ex-husband, the children's father, was picking up dinner. He came home to find them.
10: When you saw Dawson, what condition was he in?
1: I knew he was gone.
11: She told them that she was suicidal.
5: The defense argued Clancy was not in control of her actions. She was suffering from postpartum psychosis, a little known about and severe mental health illness that affects some women after giving birth. The court heard she was a devoted mother to these children, but her illness caused her to hear a voice telling her to kill them and herself.
11: This young lady is not guilty of the killing of her children because she was suffering from a disease and defect.
5: Clancy tried to seek help, called suicide hotlines, even checked herself in to a psychiatric hospital. She was prescribed more than a dozen medications, which her family say didn't work, and that she needed more help.
12: The medication was pretty much just destroying her mind, and it wasn't her. She said, this isn't me. I just want to feel better and enjoy my kids again.
5: The prosecution said she knew what she was doing and that it was planned.
13: This was a woman who acted intentionally, rationally, and swiftly to accomplish a very specific goal, to kill.
14: All right, counsel, could...
5: The entire trial was televised, pausing when she broke down in tears.
14: All right. Her case has led to rallying cries for better mental health care for new mothers in America.
15: So many women in the world go through this, and we really don't know much about psychosis, particularly with women who have given birth.
14: Others, though, say these campaigns are distracting from the deaths of Clancy's three children.
16: I support mental health. However, in this case, three children were murdered.
14: This trial has forced jurors to grapple with the most complex moral and medical questions. Where does the line between illness and responsibility begin and end?
6: The BBC's Ione Wells. Rescuers have pulled two survivors from the tunnels of a hydropower station in Nepal 9 days after a wall of ice, rock and mud tore through the valley. The disaster killed more than 1,300 people. It's also left more than 5,600 people missing, including 36 Australians. Officials and rescue workers say they believe at least 900 people were trapped in tunnels related to six hydropower projects. These two workers pulled from the tunnel are the first two to be rescued from the projects and have been taken to an army hospital in the capital Kathmandu, giving search teams a flicker of hope as the possibility of finding other survivors fades. CNN's Hanako Montgomery was at the site of the rescue.
17: After days of desperation, cries of joy. This is the incredible moment two survivors were pulled from a tunnel in Nepal after being trapped for an agonizing 9 days. The relief and exhaustion is palpable on 30-year-old Sanjay Sa's face. He was hauled out of the water-filled tunnel along with 45-year-old Kabir Mahajan on Friday morning. Both were rushed by helicopter to a hospital in Kathmandu. From his hospital bed, Sa, a mechanical foreman, described how he got trapped.
18: My responsibility was to save everyone's life. After the accident happened, I could not run by myself. I had to save everyone. In the process of saving everyone, I told them that there was an accident in the big dam. I asked everyone to escape outside. Doing so, I wasted time and I could not get out. I got trapped.
17: When news broke of the rescue, we flew to the site.
19: Right now, we're flying over Nepal towards the Trishuli 3A tunnel, where authorities believe that there might be still some survivors inside who are alive. They were able to rescue two individuals, and they're hoping the operations can continue and that they will have more luck getting more survivors out.
17: As we approached, a deafening sound of heavy machinery drilling grew louder, and with it, a sense of hope. Nepali army rescuers surrounded a hole where the two survivors were hauled out from earlier in the day. We watched as dozens of workers pulled at a piece of rope.
19: They tell me that on the other end of this rope is someone who was stuck inside the tunnel. They don't know if this person is alive or is dead, but clearly there are dozens of workers right now trying to get this body out. And these people have been stuck inside for 9 days now since that flash flood first hit Nepal. We've spoken to the Major General, the head of military operations in Nepal, and he's told us that it was really difficult to find signs of life, especially inside this tunnel, which was one of the worst hit.
17: The Trishuli 3A hydropower station has a conduit that's a staggering

0: 26 meters deep, an Army general told me Thursday. The rescuers here explained that it's filled with water rather than mud, allowing them to use whitewater rafts to travel down the tunnels. As we left the scene, oxygen tanks and body bags were being passed towards the opening. Authorities later said a body was extracted from the tunnel. Nepali authorities have previously warned there are more than 900 workers missing at multiple energy projects in the Himalayas after catastrophic flash floods swept through the area. They don't know how many are dead or still alive, but the search goes on with the hope that hundreds more families will be reunited.
1: That was CNN's Haneke Montgomery reporting. This is ABC News Radio. I'm Brendan Arrow. Making news today, housing affordability has fallen to its lowest rate on record, with households earning a typical income only able to afford about one in every 10 homes sold across the country. According to data from realestate.com.au, Victoria is the most affordable state, while South Australia has become the least affordable. A total fire ban is in place across Greater Sydney today, with the region facing extreme fire danger. Hot and windy conditions are forecast across the region. No fires can be lit in the open during the ban and all fire permits are suspended. And the 144th Birdsville Cup will be run this afternoon, drawing thousands of spectators from all over the country to the remote outback Queensland town. Entrants in today's race are vying for a $70,000 first prize. Donald Trump has called it the biggest oil deal in world history. Earlier this week, the US Energy Secretary was in Caracas to formalise an oil agreement with Venezuela, under which the US will hold a 100-year concession for the majority control of some 65 million barrels of crude oil. That's more than a fifth of the country's proven oil reserves. Venezuela, whose previous president, Nicolas Maduro, was forcibly removed from power by US troops in January, has also signed several new accords with international energy firms, including Chevron, to reconstruct the country's collapsing electricity grid and hydroelectrical power plants. However, the decision to give the US so much power over Venezuela's resources has created opposition from both ends of the political spectrum. The BBC's Will Grant explains.
2: In the presidential palace in Caracas, Miraflores, the US Energy Secretary Chris Wright sat alongside the interim Venezuelan President Delcy Rodriguez in a show of unity to formalise an agreement both sides build as historic. Certainly the numbers involved are huge.
3: President Trump's mission in Venezuela is straightforward. The mission is to bring peace.
2: During the trip, Mr. Wright claimed that oil production in the stricken South American nation will double within a decade.
4: Yo sé que es el objetivo del presidente Donald Trump.
2: For her part, the Venezuelan leader claims the U.S. deal will generate $100 billion in investment and more than $200 billion in tax revenue. I know it is President Trump's aim to have win-win agreements, she said. It's a far cry from the rhetoric previously heard in Miraflores, first under her political mentor, the late socialist leader Hugo Chavez, and then his successor, Nicolas Maduro. In the streets of the Venezuelan capital, though, people remain unconvinced. Most say they're in the dark as to the contents of the deal.
5: It's crazy. It's not a good option for Venezuela because, I don't know, we don't know about the contract or the agreement.
6: We, as Venezuelans, deserve more transparency and accountability. What are the details, what are the conditions, and what are going to be the benefits for Venezuelans?
2: Elliot Abrams was President Trump's special representative on Venezuela and Iran in his first term. I spoke to him on the phone at the Council on Foreign Relations in New York, where he is now a senior fellow.
7: Look, I think this is a terrible deal. She is simply complying with the demands she gets from Washington.
8: They are talking about $100 billion in investment during the next few years, and that might be extremely important.
2: José Toro Hardy is a Venezuelan economist. He says the collapsing and decrepit state of the Venezuelan oil industry means that a plan to generate tens of billions of dollars in investment was always going to be necessary.
8: The Venezuelan government doesn't have the means. There is no

0: way the government might make those investments. So if we want to recover the Venezuelan economy, in order to do it, we need the oil industry. We have to make those investments.
1: Elliot Abrams agrees that a steady supply of crude in the Western Hemisphere would benefit not just the US, but the global economy, especially with the continuing US war on Iran complicating the energy supply from the Gulf. But this particular accord, he argues, is deeply flawed.
2: The idea of a partnership is a good one, but not a partnership with a dictatorship, and not under these terms, which are a kind of fever dream of what colonialism looks like.
1: As the ink dries on this remarkable energy deal, it's easy to forget that earlier this year, the Trump administration launched airstrikes on Caracas. Then President Nicolas Maduro and his wife were forced from power at gunpoint by elite Delta Force troops who swooped into his compound and took them to the US to face drug trafficking charges. The turnaround in relations has been nothing short of extraordinary, but the Venezuelan opposition are profoundly worried about the newfound friendship with a leader they say is a mere extension of the same regime that Trump painted as a drug cartel. In the meantime, the United Socialist Party of Venezuela is contorting itself into some interesting knots, trying to explain granting a concession for more than 20% of the country's oil wealth to the Yankee imperialists, as Hugo Chavez used to call them. Delcy Rodriguez's brother, Jorge, is the head of the Chavista-led National Assembly, and claimed it was always Mr. Chavez's intention to reach such a point with the Americans. I lived in Venezuela under Chavez and heard endless speeches railing against America, including this one in which he threw out the US ambassador in 2008 in characteristically colorful language. Despite the revisionist history, the socialist and populist Hugo Chavez wanted Venezuela to move away from US dominance of the country's oil sector. The deal one of his most dedicated disciples has just signed signals a new yet deeply familiar era in which Washington controls a significant portion of the largest oil reserves in the world.
3: The BBC's Will Grant with that report. Sports update with Erin Marcia-Kivetere, just a few minutes away here on ABC News Radio. But first, some finance news. The US President Donald Trump has called on the Federal Reserve to alter its interest rate policy and cut rates after job figures for August exceeded expectations by forecasters. Now, economists believe such a strong unemployment report increases the likelihood that the Fed Reserve will raise interest rates. But President Donald Trump has posted on social media demanding interest rates be lowered. Carl Rodder is a senior financial market analyst with Capital.com. He explains what the latest employment data report revealed.
4: Well, it showed a much stronger than expected result. So 162,000 jobs added to the economy last month. The expectation was closer to 50 or so. But the significance there is that there's been a trend of weakening, of weakness in the US labor market over the last few months. And it's one of the things that has sort of stood in the way as far as policymakers are concerned and, you know, sort of market participants trying to price these things in as well, of potential interest rate hikes in the United States. So it's coming a little bit stronger. It's raised the expectations now that there could be an interest rate hike as soon as this month from the US Federal Reserve. And that was responsible for a little bit of a pullback last night on Wall Street or on Friday on Wall Street, albeit in the context of a fairly mixed session for other global benchmarks.
5: And how much pressure will all of this put on the new Fed chair and, you know, to raise interest rates?
4: Well, it's going to create a situation of probably increased political pressure on Kevin Warsh not to raise interest rates. And the context of this, of course, is that Kevin Warsh has been in the chairperson role for the last 3 or 4 months. He was handpicked by President Donald Trump. President Donald Trump has obviously had a preference for much lower interest rates. But traditionally, and this has come through in Kevin Warsh's recent rhetoric, is that he is what we call an inflation hawk. So he likes to try and tackle inflation with monetary policy. And a speech that he delivered last week was more or less to that effect. And again, raising these expectations that he will be very fierce in trying to get inflation lower something that the US president will not be happy about. So already today we're seeing comments on Truth Social more or less imploring the Fed not to hike interest rates. If Bush does what perhaps he's expected to do, which is eventually raise them, that could come with the kind of rhetoric from President Trump that he threw the way of Kevin Warsh's predecessor, Jerome Powell, and create a much more fraught environment for the US Federal Reserve.
3: That's Kyle Rotter, Senior Financial Market Analyst with Capital.com, speaking with Tamara Wern. The US market's all finishing in the red after that jobs data was revealed. The Dow Jones Industrial Average down 0.5%. The S&P 500 down 0.3%. The NASDAQ Composite fell almost 0.3% as well. You are listening to ABC News Radio. It's time for the very latest sports news. Good morning, Erin.
6: Good morning, Brendan. We'll start with the AFL, and Geelong are into a semi-final against Fremantle after defeating Carlton by 33 points at the MCG last night. ABC Sports' Corbin Middlemass has the details.
7: Carlton kicked 5 of the first 6 goals to lead by 21 points in the second term before the Cats clawed their way back to be within 3 at the half. The lead changed 3 times early in the third, but from that point on, Geelong powered away, kicking 8 straight goals to kill off the contest and punch their ticket to the last 6. The Cats setting up a semi-final date with the Dockers next Friday night in Perth. Patrick Dangerfield in his 32nd final had 21 disposals and kicked 5 goals as Geelong authored the final chapter in the Blues' storybook season. Corbin Middlemass, ABC Sport, Melbourne.
6: And coming up later today, Sydney host Brisbane in their qualifying final at the SCG before Adelaide and the Western Bulldogs meet in a must-win clash at Adelaide Oval. Meanwhile, the West Coast Eagles midfielder Harley Reid has won the John Worsfold medal as the player crowned the club's best and fairest this season. The 21-year-old finished with 51 votes ahead of teammate Jake Waterman, who was in second place. Ruben Jinby won both the best defensive player and best clubman prizes, while former number one draft pick Willem Dersma collected the award for the best emerging talent. In the NRL, the Dolphins have won their 7th game in a row, edging past a stubborn Titans side on the Gold Coast. The Titans scored the first 2 tries of the match before the Dolphins had the next 4, including a double to fullback Hamiso Tabuai-Fido. The Dolphins scraped through in the end to win 24-20. Coach Christian Wolf says his attention is now on the club's maiden finals berth.
8: We need to get a win and we need to come away with no injuries. And we did both those things, so I'm happy. I'm really confident in the group and what I think we can do. We've just got to beat our best. We'll be hard to beat.
6: Meanwhile, Sydney Roosters coach Trent Robinson has lauded his young side's performance despite their heavy defeat at the hands of rivals South Sydney. The Tricolours rested several key players ahead of the final series and the Rabbitohs took full advantage, running away 50 points to 20 winners. Jai Arrow ran on for his 100th appearance for the Souths before watching on from the bench months after he was diagnosed with motor neurone disease. Trent Robinson says it was a spirited effort from his side.
9: I thought our effort was outstanding. I thought the boys worked really hard, like they just didn't stop. Yeah, I'm really proud. I love the fact that they got to experience that, and there's a lot of future of those guys on that field for us out there.
6: Overseas, and Australia's newest English Premier League player, Lucas Harrington, is hoping to cap off a dream year by playing for the Socceroos in Brisbane later this month. The 19-year-old Queenslander signed for Hull City a few weeks ago and has already been playing a key part in the Tigers' Premier League campaign. After a starring role for his country at the recent World Cup, Harrington can't wait to take to the pitch at home.
10: Dream come true to play for the Socceroos in Brisbane. Something that I've always wanted to do, and to play in front of hopefully a packed out Suncorp would be a dream, and in front of my family and friends would be awesome.
6: Staying overseas in basketball, and the Australian Opals have opened their Women's World Cup campaign with a convincing win over Puerto Rico. Veteran Steph Talbot starred, recording 19 points, 8 rebounds and 3 assists, with the final scores ending at 70-54. The victory was marred by a suspected injury to star Alana Smith, who hobbled off the court just before half-time. The Opals take on Turkey on Sunday before rounding out the group stage against Belgium on Monday. Pole vault world record holder Mondo Duplantis has withdrawn from athletics' season-ending Diamond League final in Brussels with tightness in his leg. The Swedish star said he was heartbroken to miss the chance to win a sixth straight title at the event, but was struggling throughout the warm-up. The two-time Olympic champion has broken the world record 15 times before, his latest record sitting at 6 metres 30.

0: centimetres following an event in Sweden in March. And just finally, Brendan, to tennis, seven-time Grand Slam winner Carlos Alcaraz will face American Tommy Paul in the fourth round of the US Open following his straight sets win earlier this morning over China's Wu Yibing. Russia's Daniil Medvedev also recorded a straight sets victory, as did women's world number one Aryna Sabalenka. Brendan.
1: Thank you very much, Erin. Back with more sport in half an hour's time. A quick look at your capital city weather this Saturday, the 5th of September. Brisbane's 22 degrees, getting to 28 today. It will be sunny. A high of 33 in Sydney already. It's 23. It will be windy and partly cloudy. Canberra, 13 with some rain and a top of 19. Melbourne getting to 19 as well with some showers. It's 15 right now. Hobart sitting at 11. A rainy start to the weekend. It's going to get to 14 degrees. Showers, windy, a top of 17. In Adelaide, it's 12 right now. Perth's 14, our maximum predicted of 20 degrees. The showers increasing. Darwin's 27, getting to 32. It'll be partly cloudy. Australian Eastern Standard Time, it's 10 o'clock. Rather, it's 9:30. It's 9 o'clock in the centre, 7:30 in the west.
2: ABC News, I'm Eliza Getzy. Economists say three interest rate hikes at the start of this year have contributed to housing affordability falling to its lowest rate on record. New data from realestate.com.au has found a household earning a median income of about $125,000 a year could afford just 12% of all homes sold around the nation in the last financial year. That's despite recent falls in property values. Realestate.com.au's senior economist Angus Moore says higher interest rates have constrained household borrowing capacity.
3: To kind of put a bit more context around that, if we go back to 2020, obviously mortgage rates much lower back then, that share was 44%, so much higher than what we're seeing today, and really kind of underscoring how challenging it is at the moment.
2: A US judge in the high-profile trial of Lindsay Clancy, accused of murdering her three children, has declared a mistrial because the jury was deadlocked. Here's the BBC's Ione Wells.
4: After 6 days of deliberations here, the jury announced that with a heavy heart, they were unable to come to a unanimous verdict. They had been deadlocked for days, and at one stage, the jury's spokesperson raised a concern that one juror was not following the instructions, that someone must be found guilty beyond reasonable doubt. Lindsay Clancy's lawyer used this as a reason to appeal to a higher court in Massachusetts, but it was denied. Judge William Sullivan said he had no choice but to declare it a mistrial. This case was not about proving whether Lindsay Clancy killed her three children, but whether she could be held criminally responsible for doing so, and where that line between illness and responsibility lies.
2: Efforts are continuing to rescue hundreds of workers feared trapped in hydroelectric tunnels in Nepal. At least 1,300 people have died and more than 5,000 are missing, including 36 Australians, after flash flooding hit the border region with Tibet 10 days ago. Two of the workers have been pulled out of a tunnel alive, including this man, who says there were 40 to 45 people inside when the flood hit.
5: I used to work in the control room. My responsibility was to save everyone's life after this disaster. I couldn't run away when it happened, and I made every one of them leave. But while doing so, I realized later on that I had no time. The tunnel was closed.
2: Victoria Police says the closure of four inner-city police stations to the public in Melbourne will allow it to deploy officers to where they're needed the most. Here's Yvette Gray with more.
6: It's been revealed the Collingwood, Fitzroy, South Melbourne and North Melbourne stations will cease public counter services from October 4th. Victoria Police says while the stations will remain open as operational bases, members of the public will need to attend nearby stations, including Melbourne West, Melbourne East and Richmond. Assistant Commissioner Joe Stafford says the change will mean more police on the beat, allow officers to quickly respond to incidents and also assist with managing prisoners. The Victorian Government says it's recruiting 400 reservists to work counters, and operational decisions are made by Victoria Police.
2: The Northern Territory's peak Aboriginal bodies are calling on the Territory Government to accept a Commonwealth offer that would prevent the closure of Darwin's largest homeless shelter. The CLP says it won't accept strings attached to the $3.5 million deal, including that the Aboriginal service running the facility continue operations for at least five more years. But Aboriginal Housing NT's Leanne Catton says... Leanne Caton says Darwin can't afford to lose the capacity that the Yissa facility provides in the emergency accommodation system.
7: Anybody who's got any sense understands what pressure Cozy Nyssa is going to put on

0: the community, and we've got evidence to say how much it costs to keep a person in prison, how much it keeps people in hospital. You know, it's going to far outweigh the cost of keeping Yissa alive.
1: Adelaide's River Torrens Lake has reopened after being closed due to large amounts of bacteria. The reopening coincides with a $4 million funding package from the South Australian Government that will be used to improve the Torrens, preparing it for platypus to be reintroduced. Platypus haven't been in the river since the late 1800s. The state's Environment Minister, Emily Burke, says despite the river's continued closures, creating a healthier river system will enable species like the platypus to return.
2: And this is what this is providing. It is a combination of not only our river system getting an investment, but also our broader system in the parklands, be it wilder, greener parklands.
1: And the World Surf League has cancelled the upcoming Surf Abu Dhabi Pro, which was due to take place in November. The event, which uses a mechanical wave developed by surf legend Kelly Slater's technology company, had already been pushed back from October. Ongoing political unrest and conflict involving neighbouring countries has made the staging of the event too difficult for organisers to proceed. ABC News.
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4: Good morning, it's Saturday the 5th of September. I'm Brendan Arrow, making news today. Extreme fire conditions declared for Sydney with high temperatures and strong winds on the way.
5: Under today's conditions, fires will actually escalate very, very quickly. They'll be pushed along by those winds.
4: Also, toxic smoke blankets Indonesia as wildfires spread and Russia escalates its drone strikes in Ukraine.

0: New South Wales firefighters are bracing for dangerous conditions across Sydney today, with strong winds and temperatures in the low 30s increasing the bushfire threat. Sydney is forecast to reach 33 degrees with winds of 35 to 55 kilometres an hour. In the Blue Mountains, temperatures will be slightly cooler, but the wind gusts could reach up to 100 kilometres an hour. A total fire ban is in place across Greater Sydney, where the fire danger rating is at extreme. Superintendent Ben Shepherd is a spokesperson for the Rural Fire Service. He explains why the ban has been issued.
1: It's that quite high temperatures for this time of year, very low humidity, but coupled with some very, very strong northwesterly winds. So we are expecting, on average, around about 30 to 40 k's of winds, but gusts upwards of that 50, 60 and even higher at higher altitude. So what we have seen across New South Wales in recent weeks is a rapid drying as we came out of one of the warmest winters on record. But we've now started to see those very dry conditions as well. So for that reason, that total fire ban is in place, at least for Sydney. But we have got other areas around the state with also higher fire danger. So we're just asking everyone, especially just while it's so warm, windy and dry, please be very careful with any use of fire outdoors. If you are in an area of total fire ban, that's no fire outdoors. But we should see conditions ease a little bit then into tomorrow and then even further early into next week.
2: And it's not just the heat, really, is it? How much of a risk does wind, when you have that combination of higher than usual heat and then strong winds, how much of a threat does that pose?
1: Yeah, look, the winds is probably the biggest driving factor, not only today, but in most fire events as well, because as you're well aware, we can have some quite hot days, but when the humidity is also up and there's little winds, the fire danger can be relatively low. So under today's conditions, fires will actually escalate very, very quickly. They'll be pushed along by those winds, basically in more in the easterly direction under those very strong northwesterlies. And that's what can quite often catch people off guard. What the other thing that the wind will do is will actually carry embers a long way forward for any fires that get established as well. So it's not unusual to see embers from big bushfires travelling kilometres ahead of the main fire front, igniting new fires. So it will be a difficult day. It's probably a bit of a wake-up call for a lot of people, especially in and around Sydney, that, yes, even though we're not in the official fire season, today is a dangerous day. We know we can see those elevated risks. So please have a discussion with your family this morning about what you'll do if threatened by fire.
2: And sometimes when these warnings are issued, it's only really people who live in and around national parks that really heed them. What about people who live maybe in more metropolitan areas of Sydney? Sydney is a big place. Should they also make sure that they heed to the extreme fire danger warning and the fire ban?
1: Yeah, look, very much so, because, I mean, many of us as well do like to travel to those national parks. What you will see today is most of those fire trails and access trails in those parks will be closed. But equally as well, as you just touched upon, there are many, many suburbs in and around that are close to bushland areas.

0: is that we'll see that Ember Tactical Fire Dust established. So you don't have to live right on a bush reserve or a national park or Crown land to be at risk. Many suburbs spattered right around the northern beaches, up around Hornsby, Barara, all those suburbs as well, stretching right in a ring around Sydney, have the actual issue that if a fire establishes itself, it will throw embers into those suburbs. So, look, a good just remind everyone, we do live in some of the most bushfire-prone land in the world. There will come days of elevated fire risk. Today is one of those days. So we just need to remind ourselves about the things that we can do to prepare, but importantly as well, having discussions as a household about what we'll do if threatened by fire.
1: Now, tomorrow is Father's Day, but many people will be celebrating across today and tomorrow with family spread out. What should we do when it comes to lighting a barbecue or heading out and about this weekend?
0: Well, I'm hoping tomorrow we might see these bans lifted, so it will enable people to have those barbecues. But look, there are some rules as well, even under total fire bans as of today. You can still have a gas or electric barbecue on a residential property. It needs to have constant running water as well, so a hose ready to go, and must be under the control of responsible adults. So look, it won't be a nice day to stand out around the barbecue while those hot winds are blowing against you. But look, yeah, there are some rules and regulations in place, but hopefully we should see those lifted tomorrow, which will enable people that might have had those barbecues planned for their Father's Day to go ahead easily and safely.
1: Yeah, we mentioned we're only 5 days into spring. Hopefully we'll be able to have those Father's Day celebrations behind the barbie tomorrow, but it's already this hot in New South Wales. What does this say about the months to come, especially looking at the spring and summer fire season? We also have those warnings from the UN Meteorological Service here in Australia, the Bureau of Meteorology, and the UK Office, the Met in the UK, when it comes to El Nino and what that means. So are we worried that this is the start of what could be a terrible fire season here in Australia?
0: Look, I think as well, the Bureau's indicated at least for the spring period, we're likely to see drier and warmer than average conditions. Now, there are some signals now slowly starting to show, though, that maybe towards late spring, early summer, we could see a bit of a wet pattern also start to return to parts of New South Wales. So, look, El Nino is one event or one particular meteorological event that we look at. The Indian Ocean is another driver, and there's also another bit that plays out in the Southern Ocean. So, yes, we're watching this very closely. We are fortunate the Indian Ocean isn't playing its part in relation to drought and giving us more problems. What I would say to people is that, as I touched on earlier, we do live, work and play in some of the most bushfire-prone land in the world. There are going to be times where we do have these elevated risks. We just want everyone to know what they'll do on days like today and be incredibly careful as well if ever using fire outdoors and adhering to any rules. So at this stage, I would say spring potentially is going to be a little bit busier, but our fingers are crossed that maybe it won't pan out across the whole season. But yes, we are likely to see elevated fire risks, at least across the spring period, more than what we've probably seen over the last few years.
2: Well, that's New South Wales Rural Fire Service Superintendent Ben Shepherd speaking with ABC News Radio's Tamara Wern. Authorities in Indonesia have warned out-of-controlled wildfires burning in parts of the country could get worse this month. Thousands of people are working to fight the fires from the ground, and a toxic haze is now spreading across parts of Southeast Asia. Indonesia correspondent Tim Swanston with this report.
3: We're in Pontianak, which is the capital of the Indonesian province of West Kalimantan. What you're experiencing all around is this thick, dense, toxic smoke haze that's engulfed much of the island of Borneo. There's rampant wildfires that have been burning for weeks, if not months, here on the island of Borneo, and millions of people across both Indonesia and Malaysia, as well as Brunei, have been affected. In fact, that smoke haze in recent days has travelled as far as the Philippines. You can see the impact of these fires and the smoke from space. We are experiencing just a tiny little bit of rain here at the moment, which forecasters have said is effectively the first little bit of rain that they've experienced here in the last 2 months. It's been incredibly dry, and these dry peatlands have been on fire, causing this dense, thick smoke haze. Now, millions of people have been affected. The air quality as well has gone well beyond the hazardous air quality index, or well beyond that hazardous rating on the air quality index. 50,000 people across Indonesia have been admitted for respiratory infections. Thousands have been hospitalised, and we're really seeing widespread impacts. In fact, there's been thousands of schools in the area area that have been forced to close because the air is just too thick and it's not safe for those children to be going to school. Now, the Indonesian government has said that this month, September, is a month that they're very concerned about, particularly as this super El Nino supercharges these kinds of conditions, the drought and fire conditions leading to, or what experts are saying, are leading to these worsening fires here on the ground. There have been thousands of disaster management personnel that have been deployed to try and fight these fires across the region. And in fact, even forces from Japan are expected to arrive as well in the coming weeks to try and give assistance in battling these out of control wildfires. Now, the government has also been doing cloud seeding in a bid to try and spur some rain. We've seen water bombing efforts as well across large swathes of Kalimantan too. As far as the cause of these fires, we have seen that the Indonesian government has arrested dozens of people over what they've said have been fires that have been illegally started for land clearing. There's significant palm oil plantations here in Kalimantan, the Indonesian section Kalimantan of the island of Borneo too. So no doubt that's something that investigators are looking at quite closely. But at least in the meantime, there's significant impacts right across Southeast Asia from this thick, dense smoke haze that you can feel here. In fact, you know, it almost feels like the last time I felt this was in the New South Wales South Coast during the Black Summer bushfires. So there's some efforts on the ground to try and battle this these intense wildfires and put a limit to this smoke. But officials do say that this month and the conditions this month are going to be some of the worst that they'll have to face.
2: Indonesia correspondent Tim Swanston. One of the biggest international stories of the week was the escalation of Russia's attacks, not just on Ukraine, but on other countries in the region. Germany has blamed the Kremlin for attempting a drone attack on the Leipzig airport last month, targeting a Ukrainian plane. The country's intelligence service is also investigating an attack on its power infrastructure. The heads of NATO and the European Commission have warned that Russia is growing increasingly reckless and vowed to respond to a dangerous new normal, as they put it. This was the NATO chief Mark Rutte.
4: If Russia thinks we will be divided by the threat, or if they think we will be deterred from supporting Ukraine, they are mistaken.
2: Hannah Note is a foreign policy analyst, a Russia expert, and author of a new book called We Shall Outlast Them, Putin's Global Campaign to Defeat the West. First, she begins by talking about the Leipzig airport incident.
5: Well, it was quite audacious because things could have ended in a way where there could have been a lot of material harm, but also people killed if things had gone differently. I mean, the Russians have been doing this for the last 4.5 years, and in fact, even before the full-scale invasion of Ukraine. But of course, these attacks have intensified in the last 4.5 years. But we're increasingly moving up the escalation ladder where Russia is also willing to use force, kinetic force, to target infrastructure directly in Germany. And that is because Russia is increasingly viewing us as what it calls Ukraine's strategic hinterland. So the intention here is no longer just to cause fear in society, to cause confusion, which is one intention of hybrid warfare. But increasingly, the intent here is to directly undermine and sabotage the military support that Germany and other countries are providing to Ukraine. So we are moving up the escalation ladder and things are becoming increasingly dangerous.
6: Hybrid warfare, it is a term that we have heard a lot this week. But I think to many listeners, hybrid warfare would be new terminology. Explain to us exactly what it means in the context of Vladimir Putin's Russia.
5: So Russia for a long time has relied on a bunch of measures really to influence the adversary, which is us, Europe, through political, economic, disinformation, propagandistic, and psychological means. And that is what we usually mean when we say hybrid warfare. So it can encompass things like sabotage, attempted assassination against politicians or business people, but also things like Russian propaganda being disseminated in European countries. Now, what's really important to understand, I think, is that in the way that we usually use the term hybrid, we think that it excludes military means. But if we look from the Russian point of view, it actually

0: I mean, you spoke about the ladder of escalation. I mean, the Kremlin seems to be climbing that ladder at alarming speed at the moment.
1: It's true that there have been a lot of incidents. I would say that, again, they have happened for the last 4.5 years. So there is certainly an uptick at the moment. But we also tend to forget that we had a lot of things happening in 2023, 2024. So that is important to note. I would also say that there is an evolution because the toolbox of hybrid warfare is quite versatile. So in 2023, 2024, we had a lot of concern here in Europe over critical undersea infrastructure in the Baltic Sea. We had suspicions of sabotage, you know, cutting cables and pipelines in the Baltic Sea where Russian warships were hovering nearby. Then in 2025, we had a lot of concern over sightings of drones that were flying into European airspace. So basically, the arena of hybrid warfare isn't static. Things evolve because Russia will think about where the vulnerabilities are on the European side that can be tested. And so the German government has responded to the current Leipzig incident and announced measures earlier this week. But what's also important is that we already try to think where the next threat could be coming from, how Russian hybrid warfare could evolve into the future, and what we might see over coming months or into 2027.
0: You have preempted my next question. I mean, attacking Romania is one thing. Attacking Germany is something entirely different. And at a press conference this week in Kyrgyzstan, Vladimir Putin was asked whether Moscow might strike military facilities in the United Kingdom in response to British arms supplies to Ukraine. And he responded, that's a secret, a military secret. He was toying with the press, it seemed, from this former KGB spy master. There seems to be a psychological element here as well, keeping countries like Germany and Britain guessing, getting inside the heads of their leaders. Is psychops a big factor here?
1: Absolutely. I mean, this is part and parcel of what underpins any hybrid operations, which is that you leave the other side guessing where it might be hit next, when it might be hit next, what you are willing to do. So, of course, I mean, it's not surprising to me at all that the Russians would be playing with their rhetoric in this way. Now, when it comes concretely to the question of Russia attacking a NATO country militarily, though, moving up the escalation ladder into territory where we're no longer just talking about sabotage against a military facility, but an actual Russian military attack, I do believe that there is still a certain amount of risk aversion on the Russian side, where they understand that if they overdo it, that there could be a response by NATO countries, even collectively, the invocation of Article 4 or Article 5 of the NATO alliance, and that countries could strike back. It cannot afford to be drawn into a military confrontation with NATO at this time because it has its hands full in Ukraine. And so I think we will continue to see Russia operating in that space where they will attempt sabotage, perhaps even select military hits with drones against military infrastructure, but it will still stay calibrated.
0: That brings us rather neatly to a visit last month to Moscow by the CIA director, John Ratcliffe. Multiple reports now suggest that Ratcliffe went there in part to warn Russia against attacking a NATO ally. I wonder what you made of that visit. And is that the sort of warning, if it was given in that way, that Putin will heed?
1: When it comes to Ratcliffe warning Putin or the Russian side over a potential attack on NATO territory, it is possible, but I do not think that the chances of a real military escalation against NATO are that high at the moment. So for them to open a second front, let's say in the Baltic states, to attempt something there militarily would be quite perilous for them potentially. And so this is not to say that the Americans might not be concerned and that a warning was issued to the Russians, but I do think that the chances of such a military escalation against NATO are quite slim at the moment.
2: That's Hannah Note, foreign policy analyst and Russian expert, speaking to the ABC's Nick Bryant.
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2: 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Good morning, Erin Marcy-Kivetre.
5: Good morning, Brendan. Thank you. We'll start with the NRL and South

0: Sydney has celebrated Jai Arrow's 100th game with a commanding victory over a below-strength Sydney Roosters at the Sydney Football Stadium. ABC Sports' Andrew Moore has the details.
1: A sellout crowd at the SFS of 41,513 were highly emotional when Jai Arrow took to the field. Jai diagnosed earlier this year with motor neurone disease, but the NRL and South and the Roosters in this case allowed him onto the field for his 100th NRL game. And there was emotion all around. On the field, South Sydney raced in 10 tries to 4 against a Roosters team without at least 12 regular first graders. Campbell Graham scored two of them. Latrell Mitchell had a successful return from injury in terms of a start tonight. And the Roosters, with a young team, scored 4 tries. But they lose 3 in a row heading into the finals. The Dolphins have secured 3rd spot on the table, beating Gold Coast at Robina 24 points to 20. Andrew Moore, ABC Sport, Sydney.
0: In the AFL, Carlton coach Josh Fraser says he has mixed emotions about his side's elimination final defeat against Geelong. The Blues got on the front foot early in the match at a rainy MCG, but the Cats eventually took hold of the game, led by veteran captain Patrick Dangerfield, who ended the night with 5 goals. Geelong ended up winning the match 14-23, 107 to 11-8, 74, setting up a semi-final showdown against the Dockers next week in Perth. Josh Fraser says his side deserves credit for their effort this season.
2: Proud of the work that we've put in to get to this point. I think that that achievement in itself is something worth celebrating for our group. And then there's the stark reality that there's more work in front of us. Tonight was disappointing.
0: And in the finals action still to come today, Sydney host Brisbane at the SCG for a place in the preliminary final. Adelaide will then take on the Western Bulldogs in an elimination final at Adelaide Oval in a match that could decide the future of coach Matthew Nicks. The Crows go into the game as favourites with the home ground advantage. Overseas, and 2-time defending US Open tennis champion Aryna Sabalenka stopped play during her 3rd-round match at the tournament today due to the strong smell of cannabis inside the stadium. While smoking isn't permitted inside the grounds at Flushing Meadows, adults over the age of 21 can legally smoke it in New York. Other players have previously raised concerns about the distraction of the smell, with Sabalenka asking crowds to be more aware of how disruptive it can be to players on court. The women's world number one made it through to the 4th round in a straight sets win and is aiming to become the first woman since Serena Williams to win 3 straight US Open titles. In basketball, veteran Steph Talbot has helped the Opals win their first match of the Women's World Cup against Puerto Rico in Germany. The Opals were tested by their opponents throughout the match in Berlin, but it was the class of Talbot which was the difference. The 32-year-old recorded 19 points, 8 rebounds and 3 assists to help her team win 70-54. The Opals play their next group stage match, also in Berlin, on Sunday against Turkey. Teenage Socceroos defender Lucas Harrington says he's embracing his opportunity to play in the English Premier League. The Queenslander signed for Hull City a few weeks ago in a lucrative 5-year multi-million dollar deal. He's already played several games for the Tigers and says he's enjoying testing himself in a new environment.
3: Probably the best league in the world, so to be here at 18 is super special. I've always wanted to play in the Premier League, so I'm very grateful for the opportunity by the coaching staff and the club to do so. And I've loved my first 3 or so weeks here.
0: And in results from the English Premier League overnight, Liverpool's Alexander Isak has scored twice inside just the first 9 minutes of play to secure a 2-0 victory against the newly promoted Ipswich Town in the English Premier League. The win is Liverpool's first of the season from 3 games. Isak joined the club from Newcastle United 12 months ago for a record £125 million transfer fee, but injuries crueled his first season at the club. And Brendan, just a quick check of what's going on at the US Open as we speak. Venus and Serena Williams are on court in the women's doubles. They have teamed up once again. They are opposite the Australian Maya Joint, and Joint and her teammate have taken out the first set 6-3, so we'll see if the Williams sisters can fight back in the second.
4: Yeah, we'll see what happens. Thank you very much, Erin. Marcy Cavetere on the sports desk today. A quick check of your capital city weather this Saturday, the 5th of September. Brisbane's 23 degrees and sunny. It's 25 in Sydney. It will be windy. Rain expected in Canberra.